0: Emirates. After Arsenal beat Burnley to leave them one win away from securing the league, we asked Mikel Arteta how close victory feels now.
1: It feels much closer after today, but we still know that unless something happens tomorrow night, we have another game to win, and let's enjoy today.
0: If Man City fail to beat Bournemouth tonight, though, they will hand Arsenal the trophy. And Carlo Ancelotti has announced the 26-man Brazil squad for the World Cup. Neymar is in, despite not having played for his country since 2023, but Chelsea's João Pedro is out. South American football expert Tim Vickery explained why.
2: One journo said, how do you feel about bringing in a player who's played 15 so-so games for one who scored 15 goals in the Premier League? And Ancelotti looked uncomfortable. And he said, you know, yeah, I'm sorry about it. João Pedro deserved to go in. But if Neymar's going in, someone had to come out.
0: Head to TalkSport.com for all your latest.
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0: 2004. Kill Bill 2 was the big film at the box office. Peppa Pig appeared on TV for the very first time. I know. Middlesbrough beat Bolton Wanderers in the League Cup final. Middlesbrough won their first ever trophy in their then, I think it was, 128-year history. I know. Tony Blair was Prime Minister. And Arsenal won the Premier League title as the Invincibles. There's been a lot. We've all passed a lot of water under the bridge since then, as Sam Goldwyn's meant to have said once upon a time. They're on the brink. They're on the edge. They're gazing into the promised land, the sunlit uplands. They could get it if Man City are beaten by the Bournemouth tonight. And if that's going to happen, we're going to be across that game for you. Of course we are. And it looks like they are tantalisingly close to Mikel Arteta finally winning something with his own vision and talent. I may be exaggerating things because I'm a bitter and twisted West Ham fan, but we are reflecting on that big game last night, which I believe was ever so slightly maybe didn't work out for them, but there was an element of mind gamery, was there not? Maybe it's a conspiracy theory, but maybe, just maybe, that Man City news slithered out just in advance of that Arsenal game. Maybe, or just it was going on to discombobulate them ever so slightly. What are your thoughts? 03717223344. Arsenal fans are welcome this morning, and we've got a great one coming up after two this morning. The man who runs the Albert JTV Arsenal podcast, his name is Albert Umo. He'll be reviewing, and he's very honest. Very honest broadcaster, honest Arsenal fan, and there are loads of those around. He's given us his thoughts on the game last night and the season so far. Also on the show this morning, we're going to be joined by Tony Evans. He'll be reflecting, great football writer and broadcaster, reflecting on the Guardiola era, and it was that. I mean, it was, you know, I've not seen every single manager in Premier League history in depth and in detail. He could be the greatest manager of all time, could he not? I mean, there were times when Man City's, they were like the Avengers of football. They seemed superhuman at times. Maybe not the last two or three years, but, you know, he goes out on a double, doesn't he? The League Cup, the FA Cup. I mean, it has been an amazing tenure. And what do you make, you Man City fans and football fans generally, of Maresca going in there? Is he the man for the job, or is he going to be, with all respect, the David Moyes following Sir Alex Ferguson? Tony Evans on that and a lot more besides. We're also talking snooker, we're talking darts, and we're talking wiki-wacky, wild, wild west. We are crossing to the States, where they're embarked upon an amazing auction, all donated by, well, he's auctioning it for money, but to raise money for a Kenyan wildlife reserve. It's the man who was the CEO of Puma Sports at the age of just 30. He then waved goodbye to that. He took his wheelbarrow full of cash out of the States and became the CEO of Harley Davidson. So we've got a shilling, all three. Or indeed a pfennig, is what the Germans used to use before the euro took over. And they've got some amazing Wild West memorabilia. They've got a shirt worn by General George Armstrong Custer. Lieutenant General. They've got a letter from Sitting Bull, his contract with the Buffalo Bill show. They've got Annie Oakley. And they've got Butch Cassidy memorabilia. So we're talking about that and a big World War II auction that's coming up as well. Loads to look forward to on the show this morning. Plus, if you're very good indeed, and we can squeeze it in, our interview of the week. And we're crossing live for TV on the radio with Tim Vickery a little later in the programme. Top South American football expert. Neymar in. Who's been left out? Not you. Join the conversation. 03717 223344. If it's on your mind, stick it on the radio.
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0: Yeah, he's looking good, though.
1: I need to know more about that.
0: He's looking good. I mean, and Jamie O'Hara on the show. They're doing a live watch-along tonight of the Chelsea-Spurs game. But what are your thoughts on waving goodbye to Guardiola? Is Maresca the man for the job?
1: Not too sure about Maresca, but what I will say is... all we'll say is all about the Guardiola is that, yeah, you just enjoyed it. And as I said to the other two guys previously, you know, it's that girlfriend you had yet. Say, you know, she's not going to be with you all your life, but she was brilliant. And you remember it at good times.
0: Oh, I see what you mean, but sometimes you have to move on, is what you're saying. Is that right?
1: Yeah, and again, you know, and there's no bad memories. There's nothing that's... Yeah, he's been great, yeah. I think fondly of him, because he brought us a lot of joy and a lot of...
0: Okay, and what's your instinct telling you about the Arsenal and the Premier League title? I mean, you're still in with a shot, obviously in a shout, are you not? Bournemouth and then the final game of the season on Sunday. Do you think Arsenal might stumble in that final game?
1: I hope they do. I do, honestly, I hope they do. And again, it's going back, you talk about 22 years or whatever, you say, like, oh, like Tony Blair was in power and this, that, and the other. Yeah, and it's like, we weren't very good then.
0: No.
1: So, you know, it might be that circle of life thing, you know, coming around, you think, oh, I know, bad times are coming, but hey, we've been there before.
0: Absolutely. Hector, we appreciate the call, matey. Keep in touch. That was Hector there, Man City fan, of course. He dialed 03717223344. 2004 was also the year that Jose Mourinho joined Chelsea for the first time.
2: Indeed.
0: Talk about the beginning and end of an era there.
2: See, this is why I want to have a little argument about Pep Guardiola being classed as the greatest Premier League manager of all time. Because, like you said...
0: Well, listen, let's not argue. Let's have a discussion.
2: Well, yeah, I prefer that.
0: Let's have a Times Radio heated debate.
2: Yeah, we shall. Well, because when you say that Jose Mourinho came in, then you had elite managers like Arsene Wenger, Jose Mourinho, Alex Ferguson. Really, Pep's only really been up against Klopp, hasn't he? And then when he went up actually against Arne Slot, he lost. I just don't... I feel like this
0: he's
2: whole name in a stand
0: he's
2: after
0: been,
2: it.
0: He's been up against Jose Mourinho, hasn't he, though?
2: Well, he was up against Jose for the second time.
0: And when Jose was at Man United.
2: Oh, behave.
0: And when Jose
2: was at
0: Spurs. He's beaten him in three different teams, hasn't he?
2: Don't you dare try and class that Spurs team anywhere near what that Chelsea team was.
0: If it's official, might seem a tad premature.
2: The stand thing is ridiculous, honestly. He's not dying, is he, for goodness sake?
0: It's not that real.
2: But it feels like it, doesn't it? I feel we get a little...
0: It feels a bit of an immoral,
2: it becomes a little bit too sentimental. Yeah. Sometimes, Paul, if something's too sentimental, then it's not actually the truth. And I think if we look at it, that you know, he's done, obviously, wonders for the game and all that, but when you think of a legacy...
0: At times, they were just...
2: No, they were breathtaking. But we want to talk about a legacy that he's leaving behind. Maybe Rico Lewis and Phil Foden. They're the only two players he's brought through from the academy in 10 years.
0: You're trying to form John Stone's career.
2: After signing him for £50 million.
0: But he transformed him, didn't he? Gave him, you know, Stones was reinvented, reinvigorated and reborn under Pep Guardiola, I would say.
2: For £50 million, Paul.
0: But in Man City, Stones, that's back
2: on the
0: sofa
2: change. I don't want to sound like a proper cynic in that he's a checkbook manager, because that's cheap and easy to say. But
0: the guy before him was a checkbook manager.
2: We need to...
0: Nothing proven.
2: Nothing proven yet. But I feel like we need just to take stock a little bit, and instead of saying, oh, he's the greatest of all time, why does someone have to be the best? Why can't we all just put him in a nice category of he is up there with the great?
0: He is undoubtedly... I mean, I'm not going to do a checklist of what I think makes, you know, the elite managers. He's undoubtedly, I think, an elite manager, in part because he's transformed the game at pretty much every level, right down to League Two of the EFL. There was that moment when people started to think they couldn't do it in the way he did, and he altered his game. When he came, he was incredibly possession-based.
2: But Wenger done that as well when he first came.
0: Yeah, exactly. Yeah. He was
2: everyone leaves their mark,
0: don't they? Game changer in that way. Alex Ferguson was in a different way, and Jose Mourinho was in a different way. Those, for me, would be the big four. I don't know if there's a number five I can think off the top of my head. Maybe Chanda Eckhart.
2: He will be next season.
0: Mr. T, we'll call him.
2: But yeah, I just feel like the whole naming a stand after him. I don't know.
0: How about naming a concession wagon after him? Maybe Ginsters. Do you think a hot dog stand after him?
2: <Perhaps.
0: laughs> I mean, there'll be a statue of him eventually, won't there? Of course there will.
2: I don't know. I don't want to go too over the top with him being, you know, the greatest of all time. I think we just need to just take stock a little bit.
0: Give us your thoughts. 03717223344. And the big news, of course, is
2: the question, though, actually. With now Guardiola gone, Klopp gone, do we actually have an elite manager in the Premier League now?
0: That is a good question.
2: Maybe Unai Emery, if he was to win a trophy with Villa on Wednesday night.
0: Yeah, but as we know, the marathon, not sprint theory is that he's not really, you know, he's done incredibly well with Aston Villa.

0: he's not done anywhere near the transformational best of the likes of Wenger, Ferguson, Mourinho, or indeed the man you don't like, Signor Guardiola.
1: No, it's not that I don't like him. You know, I'm even wearing the slight turtleneck jumper in tribute
0: and
1: to
0: him
1: tonight.
0: And you've got the beard and the same hairstyle.
1: I do indeed, yeah. I'd rather be called a Poundland Pep than a Poundland Ten Hag that I get called here at TalkSport.
0: Of course you're Poundland Ten Hag.
1: The breakfast team, they're horrible to me when you go, Paul.
0: Are they?
1: They're horrible.
0: Don't hang around with them. Don't hang around with the rough boys.
1: Good morning to Dom, the Surrey Gooner. Here we go. He's talking about Ben Johnson ran an amazing race, but as soon as he was found guilty of cheating, he was rightfully stripped of his gold medal. So let's see. Oh, so he's thinking about maybe Manchester City.
0: Yeah, but that was pre-Pep, those charges, weren't they?
1: Well, aren't a few of them within the...
0: No, I don't think so. I think they
1: were all in the Roberto Mancini reign.
0: I think, yeah, I think they were. Okay. I think they were. Yeah, so Pep's been there 10 years, as we now know. We're going to hear about it endlessly. Okay. But our team were right across it. Our mate Ben, of course, was brilliant with it, as was Alex Crook.
1: Yeah.
0: Eventually.
1: Yeah, Ben was right on top of it as well. Interesting to see. But yeah, fair play to Arsenal last night. I quite like the fact it was 1-0 to the Arsenal.
0: Well, it was, you know... I thought they were lucky that Havertz didn't get sent off, and we're going to talk to our Arsenal fan about that. He may want to defend it. Jamie O'Hara, in his fantastic Spurs-supporting way, was right, even though he was a bit over the top in the way he expressed it, I think. But, of course, he's got a point.
1: And also today, we will find out whether Southampton will be able to participate in the Championship playoff final. I got my ticket yesterday.
0: Excellent.
1: I'm very happy.
0: With my mates.
1: I haven't bought the train ticket yet. Just
0: hold back.
1: Yeah, you know.
0: As an investment.
1: Just in case.
0: You'll know later on today.
1: Just in case. And also, I wanted to mention about West Ham getting relegated, because I didn't realise how much you are ripping the public off as a football club.
0: No, it's a good deal.
1: It's an unbelievable deal.
0: Our owners, David Gold and David Sullivan, and Dame Karen Brady, or Baroness Brady, read Donald Trump's The Art of the Deal. If we were to be relegated, our £4.4 million a year rental of the London Stadium, a bargain, we'll be slashed in half.
1: Yeah, for the first
0: time... I've got to cut your cloth.
1: For the first time, I'm agreeing with London Mayor Sadiq Khan, who says that we should all be hoping Tottenham go down because it will save the taxpayer £2.5 million a year.
0: Come on, the Hammers.
1: That's
0: come on, you irons.
1: Unbelievable. Well, I've heard a lot of tributes for Dame Karen Brady since she's left West Ham.
0: Baroness.
1: Baroness. State, yes. Is she a dame or a baroness?
0: Baroness.
1: What's the difference between a dame and a baroness?
0: I'm not altogether sure.
1: No.
0: I imagine a dame is something you've earned and a baroness is just something they give you.
1: Isn't a dame more panto?
0: Dame your secret crush.
1: Oh, you're right, yeah, Dame Judi Dench.
0: Dame Helen Smith.
1: Well, all right then. Well,
0: Dame PD
1: I've elevated her to Dame status.
0: Well, maybe Baroness is... I don't know about all that. It's all toughy, that, isn't it? But anyway, she has done us a very good deal, along with...
1: An unbelievable deal. Well,
0: you know.
1: Under the 99-year
0: you yodel, that unbelievable deal.
1: It's incredible. A 99-year lease.
0: Yeah.
1: You pay the Greater London Authority about... you'll pay only half of the £4.4 million a year rent if you're relegated.
0: Well, that parachute payment can only be stretched so far.
1: She's incredible. How did she manage to negotiate having the rent slashed for failure?
0: I kind of wonder if it's an afterthought. Oh, and by the way, if it won't happen, West Ham promotion.
1: That woman is incredible.
0: If we were to get relegated, can we adjust the rent downwards a bit? Say 50%. Bye-bye. Yeah, they signed off on
1: it. We should get her working in the government or something. She's unbelievable.
0: Can negotiate their salaries here, don't you think?
1: Oh, I think she's superb. Fair play to her. But yeah, now we kind of want West Ham to stay up. Save us some pennies. Otherwise, our tube fares are going up because of you.
0: I must say, there is going to be a brilliant must-watch Appointment of You YouTube show on tonight. And it is the watch-along with Jason Cundy and Jamie O'Hara, the Chelsea-Spurs game.
1: Yeah.
0: That is going to be an absolute corker, is it not?
1: I hope it's taken down to the final game of the season. Lee, the Manchester City fan, is on the line as well. Good morning, Lee.
0: Hello, Lee. What's on your mind, Lee?
2: Good morning, guys. Good morning. Just a little bit of to put you straight on a couple of things, Kane, that I've just heard you say. Pep Guardiola did bring Phil Foden and Rico Lewis through, but he also brought a certain Nicole Riley through, who's now the England left-back. James Trafford has come through the academy, who was in goal in the Cup Final on Saturday and also in the Carabao Cup Final.
1: You got rid of and had to buy back.
2: Yes, we did, yes, but, you know... You know, we're winners now, and we want the best. And at the time, it was an idea to let him go. You know, but he did come through the academy.
0: Yep.
2: So Pep does have faith in the academy players, and the big three that you're missing when people call him a checkbook manager are certain Lionel Messi, Xavi, and Iniesta that he brought through the academy at Barcelona. So the fact that people call him a checkbook manager isn't quite true, and he's done it in three different countries. I do get he's always had good money, but he's also brought people through the academy. So we do need to get our facts straight when we're saying things like that, you know.
0: Absolutely. And as we know, good money does not necessarily mean you're going to deliver on the pitch on the league. For example, I present the evidence of Tottenham, for example.
2: These clubs are all over that spend the money. Yeah. And we have spent the money. There's nobody more worries than me about that. But, you know, he gets the best out of players. There's something about the man. You know, all these great players who talk about him at different clubs who've gone on to great things, they can't be wrong. I mean, and City, I mean, there's a few City fans this season have said, oh, perhaps his time's come, his football's a bit old hat. They'll realise next season what we've had for 10 years.
0: Okay, let me ask you about Maresca. Is Maresca somebody you're nervous of? Anybody who follows Pep Guardiola is going to be a source of anxiety. But what about Maresca?
2: I like him. I mean, he was good when he was at City as a coach. He did a good job at Leicester. Yeah. You know, Chelsea, it's difficult to judge somebody at Chelsea because it's such a difficult club to manage. So, but whoever follows Pep Guardiola, I think, you know, you're on a bit of a loser, I think, really, because they stand 20 trophies in 10 years. Who's going to follow that? So it's all, anybody, you could have, I don't know who you'd get, you could bring Sir Alex Ferguson out of retirement. He's going to struggle to follow that, isn't he? You know, so, but interesting times ahead for us, I think. But, you know, thank you, Pep, for everything you've done for us. He's done things I never thought I'd see for my football club.
0: Would you like to see a stand named after him? Kane's got reservations about that for something. Nothing to do with him.
1: Well, add the statue bit. If there's a statue, I want to see a statue of Bert Trautmann outside.
0: Former Nazi Bert Trautmann, that fella.
1: The former FA Cup winning goalkeeper who broke his neck pull and continued to play for the pain.
0: Former member of Hitler Youth. Thank you very much for that call, Lee. I'll call you Franny Lee from now on. There's a Man City legend. Yeah. Fantastic stuff there from our Lee. You should have been writing those names down.
1: Yeah, I should have done.
0: Bit of homework for you.
1: I will just point out, it was actually Frank Rijkaard who brought Lionel Messi through at Barcelona. But I just if we're going to get up.
0: So basically we're saying is that Pep Guardiola is overhyped and has achieved nothing.
1: No, fair play to him. He mentioned three players that he's brought through. But,
0: well done, Lee. Put him in his place.
1: And I suppose actually it's not Pep Guardiola's fault the way that they use their youth system of selling players on and then... They always do put a buyback option in their contracts.
0: It's a business.
1: It is a business, isn't it? And I suppose he's probably the best at that business.
0: And he's done the business for him. It's 1:21. We're live on Talk Sport and Talk. You lucky people.
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0: And you're listening, my friends, to Extra Time with Acorn Insurance, the UK's largest taxi insurance specialist. And we're joined now by one of our pals, our Tuesday regular, Mr. Tony Evans, top football writer and broadcaster. Good morning, Tony. So the Arsenal game was ever so slightly diluted in the kind of neutral fans' mind by the announcement about Pep Guardiola moving on, it seems, virtually certainly, from Man City at the end of this season. What are your thoughts on that? Good morning, Tony.
1: Morning, Paul. Yeah, I mean, it's been rumbling around for the best part of a year that Pep would leave in this summer. It's probably the worst kept secret in football, and it's all blowing up tonight, which is interesting on the eve of the game against Bournemouth, where, you know, they need to get results to keep the title race alive. I suspect in North London, no one will care really about Pep leaving. And it's quite interesting because I was just listening now to the talk of his legacy. And I mean, he's done brilliantly. And, you know, you can't deny he's one of the greatest coaches ever. And his teams have played a style of football which has been absolutely wonderful, which is in great contrast to how many people feel about Arsenal now. But, like, how will his legacy stand? Eventually, the results of these 115 Premier League charges have got to come out, and then the legacy might look quite different if, indeed, and Manchester City deny it, they're proven to have financially doped and created this environment where, Guardiola could win. I mean, you know, already they've won 48% of domestic trophies available during the period, well, after his first year, from when he started winning trophies with City. 48%, which, when you put it into context, Man United during their most glorious periods won 33%. Right. Liverpool during their most glorious periods, 40%. You know, it's... If by any chance that Arsenal fumble the title, it'll be 55%. And this is unprecedented. Yeah. But it's what City have done is anti-competition, you know. And if they've done it fairly, then all you've got to say is, you know, well done. But if it's proven that they haven't, then I think all the accolades to Guardiola will be, you know, need to be turned down a little bit, but it'll be too late then.
0: Well, in fact, Kane, in a slightly headmasterly way, has corrected what I said earlier. A couple of the years of the first reign, of, you know, Pep Guardiola's early reign, the charges do cover that as well. So that was my mistake. I thought it was all pre-Guardiola. You could argue he's inherited whatever came before him. You're right. The other thing, though, I suppose, is who might replace him? We all know the problems faced by teams when hugely successful, game-changing managers move on. Do you think Maresca's the man for the job?
1: Oh, I mean, it's a choice, isn't it? You know, I was looking at it and I'm going, Maresca. But, you know, you knew there was, well, the talk about that, the suggestions that Maresca was in line, you know, were swirling around in January when he walked away from Chelsea before he was about to get sacked. Although, you know, Chelsea's one of those clubs where, you know, like Real Madrid, getting sacked by a club like that doesn't actually hurt you on your resume. So, you know, it's a... But, yeah, it's a very interesting choice. I mean, I remember as a player for West Brom, you know, and obviously he did well at Leicester. Leicester fans weren't overly keen on him. So it'll be very interesting to see how, if he does take over at City, which looks likely, how he does. I mean, you'd think the style of the squads, he's never managed anything like that before. I think it's going to be next year's already shaping up like a fascinating season.
0: Now, Chelsea have secured the services of a certain Xabi Alonso, who was linked extensively, it seems. I mean, maybe it was all just pure paper speculation, but with Liverpool. I'm wondering whether that means Arne Slot is much more likely to be there next season, and what your thoughts are about potentially missing out on Alonso for Liverpool.
1: Oh, Paul, I mean, the thing is, Liverpool have been very, very consistent. All they say all the time is, no, Slot's not in danger. And, you know, I mean, obviously, if some sort of miracle happens and Bournemouth beats City, and then, you know, Brentford's beat Liverpool, and, you know, and they drop off the Champions League spots. I mean, I think they'd reassess. But the consistency of the messaging that has been unusual in football. So as it stands, Slot's going to be manager next year. What they didn't like about Alonso. The party line now is he was never the first choice for Liverpool when they employed Slot. But the truth is, they explored him, they wanted him. But he wanted to be manager. And they didn't want a manager, they wanted a head coach. They wanted someone who's kind of the opposite of Klopp. They didn't want someone who's had charisma and who connects with the crowd and who builds a power base. As the manager, they wanted something very, very different because the people making the decisions, Michael Edwards in particular, the MD of football, you know, he'd left Liverpool because of Klopp. Effectively, Klopp ran him out of the place.
2: Yeah.
1: So he didn't want that style of manager. So once Alonso made it clear what he expected and how much power he expected, he was off. Well, Alonso didn't want the job at that point anyway, but they went cold on him. So I think they were quite happy to see him go to Chelsea. And again, you know, sort of the Real Madrid, Chelsea, you know, two-step. He'll be out in, 18 months, and he'll probably, you know, if Liverpool want him then, they'll probably be able to pick him up, and Chelsea will do him no harm the same way Real Madrid hasn't.
0: Now, what did you make of the mischievous suggestion, I believe, by Wayne Rooney, in puckish mood, saying that Slot should not select Salah for his last game for Liverpool, given that he's been tweeting that he's looking forward to a more rock and roll style of football at Liverpool, etc., which has been liked, we believe, by a number of Liverpool players. Is Wayne Rooney onto something there? Would that simply be, I mean, there'd be uproar, would there not, from Liverpool fans if Salah didn't run out for them?
1: There would be uproar, but it's going to be toxic wherever happens, isn't it? On Sunday, you know. And the thing is, it does. I mean, Slot's power, his prestige, has been undermined throughout the season. Normally I side with the players on this, but I felt a bit like, you know, Salah with the. You know, sort of this missive he put out, you know, badly ghostwritten cliche stuff, and then putting a picture of him with Szoboszlai, Kerkez, and Vert, you know, all in a restaurant smiling the next day. And it was like, you know, all of us, you know, the old guards and the new guards, you know, we're all on the same page. And it's like, hang on. You know, earlier on in the season, it was one of the reasons that Salah's nose was so out of joint was that he went down the pecking order when Vert and Isak arrived. Mm. And, you know, it's like his dissatisfaction with the, you know, for example, earlier on in the month, he did that interview with, he did a round of interviews, didn't he? When he started talking about, like, when he arrived, no one went to training early, no one stayed late, but he did, and they all started doing it. You know, and, they all started going in the weights room. And I was thinking, listening to it, I wonder what Jordan Henderson and James Milner will think of that. You know, that Salah invented extracurricular work for footballers at Anfield. And, you know, Salah has always had a great sense of his own prestige, a great sense of his own status. But you know what? What he doesn't do is look in the mirror. And that one of the reasons the season's been so bad, strip it all away, you know, the change of system, the fact that the new players didn't fit in and all that. The fact is, Salah's lost a yard, and also he lost some of that appetite. He sulked at times. And, I think a braver head coach, one who had who wouldn't be so fearful of a situation, might say, sit down there, you know, put your Egyptian backside on that seat. You are not going on that pitch until the final whistle goes. And,
0: let me ask you a question later. How would Guardiola have dealt with him, do you think?
1: Well, Guardiola, you know, this is the man who dropped Aguero because he didn't, he didn't press enough. You know, you've got one of the finest goal scorers in Europe. And it's like, son, you're not pressing. You dropped. And, and I think that, yeah, Guardiola wouldn't have let it get this far. He would have slapped him down. But then again, Guardiola had the power to operate as he wanted to. or has the power still. We mustn't talk about it in the past sense. And Slot has never quite had that.
0: Now, we have a delicious prospect on our YouTube channel tonight. We have a watch-along of the Chelsea-Spurs game with Jamie O'Hara and Jason Cundy. Now, they both wear their hearts on their sleeve. Chelsea, you know, terrible season in their terms, but still way above Spurs, who are still, I hope, as a West Ham fan, doing more than flirting with the possibility of relegation. If they get absolutely hammered tonight, then it's all going to come down to the final day, which would be delicious for West Ham fans, at least a crumb of comfort. What are your thoughts on that game, though? I mean, because Chelsea have been, to put it very charitably, slightly uneven this season.
1: They have been, but, you know, the I'm talking to a lot of Tottenham fans, and they're living in terror. They're going, oh, we don't know. You know, as bad as Chelsea have been, they always, you know, they always bring themselves up. I remember the year Leicester winning the league, being at being at Stamford Bridge when it looked like Chelsea were going to Tottenham were going to cruise to the victory, and all hell broke loose, and Chelsea beat them, and it was an amazing night. And you know, people sometimes criticise. Sort of Chelsea fans and that, but the atmosphere was amazing, and I think it's going to be although you know it looks like the relegation battle's done and dusted, and Chelsea are all over the place, and you think Tottenham should go there, you know, the way they set up now, they should go there and at least get a point, or you know that what it's going to be, it's bound to be a madhouse. And I wouldn't bet against a Chelsea victory in the circumstances. And I think, I think it's going to be wild.
0: Now, tomorrow night, be warned, Istanbul, not Constantinople. Gabby Abon-Lahore is going to be there for the game, Aston Villa versus Freiburg. I'm being told after his hair transplant. I think you've made that up. You're confusing me with Jason Cundy. They do look alike. Okay, and maybe we'll be showing his new turkey teeth. I mean, that would be an amazing achievement for Unai Emery if he gets that silverware. It's been 30 years, I think, since Villa have won anything.
1: Yeah, yeah. And, I'm a great admirer of Unai Emery and what he does is win in Europe. And, you know, I would expect nothing less. And I'll tell you what, I'm envious of Villa fans because 21 years ago I went to Istanbul. I took the train there and had one of the most amazing experiences in my life. And, you know, I can imagine that Villa fans will have, even more fun because they're playing in Besiktas Stadium, which is one of the great settings, you know, overlooking the Bosphorus. And it's much closer to, the centre. It's a fantastic place. And, you know, I think you look at how well Villa played last Friday against a very lacklustre Liverpool. But, you know, he had a great sense of they knew what they were doing, and all the problems he had early on in the season have been put behind them, and they look like a team that are ready to play a final. And I'm expecting them to come away with a trophy.
0: Brilliant stuff there from our pal Tony Evans. Huge thanks, Tony, for joining us. Absolutely live on Talk Sport and Talk. Between now and two this morning, you're going to hear from Marcus Stead, another of our Tuesday regulars. He's the editor of Snooker Scene magazine on the snooker and darts front. And coming up after two, tip-top Arsenal fan Albert Yumo, who runs the Albert JTV Arsenal podcast and YouTube channel, talking about last night's victory and going forward with some trepidation, I believe. We're live till five.
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0: Now let me tell you something, friends. 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
0: Let me remind you what you're winning. You're in the running for a pair of tickets to England's first game at the World Cup against Croatia, Dallas, Texas, return flights, accommodation, spending money, and the official Adidas match ball, the Trionda, all thrown in. What are you waiting for? 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
0: And you're listening, my friends, to Extra Time with Acorn Insurance, supporting British taxi drivers since 1982. As we take a quick look at the front pages of this morning's papers, front page of the Times, above the headline, End of an Era, Guardiola expected to leave Man City. Also on the front page, title dreams still alive, a nervy Arsenal beat Burnley 1-0 at home last night. It's their last home game of the season, ensuring that they will secure the Premier League title if they win against Crystal Palace on Sunday. May know if, well, if Bournemouth beat Man City, that's it, done and dusted, uncatchable. Front page of the Telegraph, Pep kisses Man City goodbye. They're all doing the same story, effectively. Front page of the Guardian, though, goes with the actress Alicia Vikander and Michael Fassbender promoting the, what they call, Gonzo sci-fi action thriller Hope at the Cannes Film Festival yesterday. Very glamorous indeed. Front page of the Daily Mail, guess who Kylie took to a Netflix premiere? I don't really care, but details are inside the Daily Mail.
18: I want to know who it was. Who was it?
0: See page 11. The papers haven't turned up yet.
18: So
0: come hither. You know what I always say? Anything on the front page of a tabloid and the details are after page 9,
18: not
0: it's an anticlimax.
18: Oh.
0: Well, they want you to buy the paper.
18: Come on, I've taken Danny.
0: Danny Baker? He's married. Leave him out of this.
18: Danny Dyer. Danny Minogue.
0: Going with her sister. There's no come hither headline, is it?
18: Oh, why not? Two big stars together on the red carpet.
0: Well, one big star and Danny Minogue.
18: Oh, very harsh. She was great on The X Factor.
0: Okay, give us three of her hit singles then.
18: Well,
0: I'm just saying.
18: Good point.
0: Front page of the Daily Mirror this morning. Best of buddies. They've got David Beckham, now a billionaire officially, with Alan Titchmarsh and King Charles III.
18: That is
0: a dream team.
18: It is, really. It's a photo that makes you proud to be British.
0: That's a stag weekend I'd like to be on. Can you imagine that? The Titch, King Charles III, and Sir David Beckham.
18: Discussing daisies.
0: And also, front page of the Daily Star, first pick of Clarkson in hospital, Jez's heart op. Isn't that this? Get well, look after yourself, Jeremy Clarkson.
18: He needed to lose a bit of weight, didn't he, really?
0: Well, he said, I'll be back.
18: Well,
0: how can he have the toy shop? It happens to all middle-aged men, as you'll find out.
18: He hasn't looked the healthiest, has he? I am worried about our Jez.
0: I'm reminded of the joke of Roy Chubby Brown.
18: Oh, yeah.
0: The woman came up to me and said, if that belly was on a woman, she'd be pregnant. I said, it has been and she is. All right, thank you. We're live till 5.
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0: Ah, yes. Yes, stay in the black and out of the red. Nothing in this game for chewing a bed. Starts the snooker time now with our pal Marcus Stead from Snooker Scene magazine. And as we're starting with the theme from Bullseye, and you can't beat the bit of bully, I'm guessing we're starting with darts this morning. Good morning, Marcus. Thanks for doing this once again. The last round of regular season fixtures in the PDC BetMGM Premier League is happening this Thursday. Not as much at stake as there sometimes been, is that right?
1: That is indeed, yeah, correct, yes. Good morning, Paul. The penultimate round of Premier League fixtures took place last Thursday evening at the Utilita Arena in Birmingham. And let's look back on that to reflect on what you just said. The night's mini-tournament was won by cool hand Luke Humphreys, who defeated Gerwyn Price 6-4 in the final. Humphreys began the evening with a 6-0 demolition of Stephen Bunting, averaging 107.36 to set up a semi-final clash with his great rival Luke Littler. And while Littler went 3-0 in front, Humphreys won six legs in a row to take the match with a three-dart average of 110.98. That ended Humphreys' four-match losing streak against Littler, so psychologically that was an important win for him. On to the final then, and after the opening two legs were shared, Humphreys won the next three legs in a row to go in 12, 13 and 15 darts to establish a 4-1 lead over Gerwyn Price. But Price wasn't finished. He won three legs in a row. He levelled the match with a 130 checkout, but Humphreys struck back with a 12 darter before the 117 checkout saw him to victory. Now, in terms of what that means as far as making the top four in the league and progressing to the playoffs goes, the win guaranteed Humphreys' fourth spot. Earlier on, Gerwyn Price had played Michael van Gerwen in his opening match, and the Iceman hit seven 180s to win 6-4. He then beat Jean Van Veen by the same scoreline. So Price had guaranteed his playoff spot, and Michael van Gerwen, the seven-time Premier League champion, was eliminated. Luke Littler was guaranteed top spot in the league for the third year in a row with his 6-0 whitewash over second place Johnny Clayton in their quarterfinal match. Now then, on to this Thursday. It's the 16th and final round of regular season mini tournaments at the Sheffield Arena. And as you said, Paul, there's not as much to play for as there often is in this last round of fixtures. So we know that Luke Littler and Johnny Clayton have guaranteed first and second place. So what's really at stake is the battle for third. And that's going to be between Gerwyn Price and Luke Humphreys. And the reward for finishing third is that you'll avoid Luke Littler in the semi-finals at the O2 a week on Thursday.
0: Right.
1: But, well, a match against Johnny Clayton can hardly be described as easy, and that's what the alternative will be, particularly if Johnny Clayton's on form, which has to be said he wasn't last week when he lost 6-0. Humphreys and Price are both tied on 24 points in the league, and importantly, they're on opposite sides of the draw for Thursday's mini tournament. Humphreys takes on Michael van Gerwen in his opening match. Gerwyn Price plays Jean Van Veen. So don't get me wrong, I'm sure the people in the Sheffield Arena, the people of that part of Yorkshire, are in for a great night, but it's not as much at stake as there often is.
0: Now, let me ask you about something that our colleague here, Top Talksport Darts commentator Chris Mason, said about the Premier League. He didn't really mince his words. He said he was bored with the whole concept while speaking to the Online Darts YouTube channel. Has he got a point, Marcus?
1: I believe he has. Well, Chris Mason's always good value for money. He always gives it to you straight, which is why he's one of the best analysts in the business. But as you say, Paul, in his words, he said, talking to the Online Darts YouTube channel, the interview went on for the best part of an hour. But he said, I'm bored of the whole concept. Like, the beauty of the Premier League years ago was, what week is Barney and Phil Taylor playing? Yeah. Or what week is Taylor and Adrian Lewis playing? And the whole build up to it, you could watch it on Sky. It would be like a big fight night, is how he put it. And he said after that, I think people will prefer that, or that's what I get off the fans anyway. I'm just done with seeing the same players doing it every week. Now, what Chris is referring to there is, up until 2021, it was a league format rather than a weekly mini tournament. And there were five individual matches played in each venue each week over a slightly longer format than we see now. Where Chris is spot on is that it does become very repetitive. We're seeing the same lineups week in, week out. You're never any more than a few weeks between any two of the combinations clashing. Now, compare that to the PDC European Tour, which is not shown on UK TV. It's shown on continental television, but it's streamed in the UK. And their weekend events, they typically run between Friday and Sunday. Now, we've had six tournaments so far in the PDC European Tour, and six different different winners. And two of those winners are not in the Premier League. They are Wessel Naiman and Nathan Aspinall, although Nathan Aspinall has played in the Premier League in the past. Now, the problem is, and this is where Chris was bang on the money in my view, we don't see that much of certain great players from the end of the PDC World Championship in early January until the second half of the calendar year. With the exception of the UK Open and the early rounds of the World Series of Darts to an extent, there's lots of players we just don't see that much of in the first 6 months of the year. And this year, that means James Wade, Danny Noppert, Gary Anderson, Chris Dobie, Ryan Searle, Wessel Naiman, who I just named as well, and Nathan Aspinall too. And that's a big shame. We'll see plenty of them once we get into July and we head towards the World Match Play in Blackpool in August and all the big tournaments that follow from that. So that's the disappointing thing. It does clog up the first half of the year to quite a large extent. But that said, the big important factor, the Premier League is a big money spinner. It packs out venues in all corners of the UK, as well as Ireland and continental Europe. You know, in this time where money is tight and people are economizing, Premier League darts, for it to still sell out in the big arenas really is quite something. So the PDC may be reluctant to listen to Chris too much, but I do think he's onto something.
3: Now, we know the final of the Liber Win World Women's Championship in snooker takes place, I think, from 5 this morning, just after this show, when the Early Talks breakfast show. So it's got an amazing new home. We may get the time to talk about that, but I wanted to ask you very quickly, Marcus, your thoughts on the return of Big Break with Stephen Hendry and Paddy McGuinness after the huge success for about 10 years of John Virgo, of course, and Jim Davidson.
1: Yeah, I'm coming into this with an open mind because the announcement came through last week. I got the press release. As you say, it's going to be Paddy McGuinness and Stephen Hendry. And Paddy, he's had a mixed time of things in recent years, to put it mildly, hasn't he? Yeah. When you look at A Question of Sport, Top Gear, Catch Point, Can I See Your Voice? They've all been cancelled. Now, not all of that is on him because everything is it's a team effort. All TV programmes are. But nevertheless, these are big, big shoes to fill. Yeah. There was a great dynamic between Jim Davidson and John Virgo on Big Break. Go on YouTube, you can see the pilot that was made in 1990. That was Frank Butcher, Mike yeah. Reed, and Len Ganley, the late snooker referee. And whilst the format was good, the chemistry wasn't quite right between them. And it was changed around, and Jim Davidson was instrumental in bringing John Virgo in. Now, like, there's certain things concern me about this because there's a tendency on daytime television. It's going to be BBC Two daytime, this is, by the way, rather than BBC yeah. One primetime. Most daytime quizzes nowadays don't have a studio audience as part of the cutbacks. I mean, even programs like Loose Women don't have a studio yeah. audience anymore. And the innuendos get lost a bit because of that, and that you don't get that same interaction. I do wonder about this, whether it's going to work for that reason, amongst other things, getting the chemistry right. Can it work without a studio audience, if that indeed is the direction they're going down? What are your thoughts?
3: Well, I think it probably will have a studio audience, so it won't work. Pointless does. Admittedly, that's almost prime time on that front. And as for innuendo, in the words of the great Frank Skinner, if you like innuendos, I'll give you one. That was Marcus Stead there. 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
18: The Prime Minister's refused to set out a timetable for his departure and insists he'll lead Labour into the next election. That's despite more than 80 of his MPs calling for him to go, citing a lack of faith in his leadership. Greater Manchester Mayor Andy Burnham's expected to launch a leadership bid if he can win the Makerfield by-election. Sir Keir Starmer's vowing to carry on.
19: My responsibility is to serve my country. I'm very focused on what I consider to be my responsibility, my duty. I'm not going to walk away. I feel very strongly that I must serve the people who voted me into office.
18: US President Donald Trump says he's holding off planned military strikes on Iran after Gulf leaders told him serious negotiations were taking place. Trump says Qatar, Saudi Arabia and the United Arab Emirates believe a deal acceptable to the US can still be reached. Channel 4 is denying failures in welfare protocols. The broadcasters pulled all previous seasons of Married at First Sight UK from streaming platforms following allegations of wrongdoing by a number of past contributors. Police in San Diego say two teenage suspects are dead after a shooting at a mosque in the Claremont area of the city. Three men, including a security guard, were killed in the attack. Manchester City boss Pep Guardiola is expected to leave the club at the end of the season. Reports suggest his departure will be confirmed on Sunday, the final day of the Premier League campaign. Guardiola only confirmed he has one more year on his contract in the build-up to tonight's game at Bournemouth, but he says when he goes, he'll reflect on an enjoyable tenure.
20: Whatever happened in the last part of the season, and when I will extend my contract 3 more years, and after that, just look back and say that how nice I've been. That is the most important thing, by far.
18: Arsenal are on the brink of becoming top-flight champions for the first time in 22 years following a 1-0 victory at Burnley. That's the latest. I'm Daisy Steele.
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21: Good morning. With your headlines, I'm Uma Gurav. After 10 years and 20 trophies, we understand Pep Guardiola will leave Manchester City at the end of the season. And our chief football correspondent, Alex Crook, says his successor is ready and waiting.
22: It's my understanding that Enzo Maresca already has a verbal agreement in place to replace Guardiola. Maresca, of course, who left Chelsea
0: under somewhat of a cloud on New Year's Day. He's a former Manchester City coach, knows the club well, someone very regarded and respected by Guardiola.
21: We understand Maresca did not leave his Chelsea role in January knowing the job at the Etihad would be his. He only had it lined up in March. Former City manager Stuart Pearce told us what Pep's legacy might be.
1: He's in an argument the best managers has ever been in the history of football, and that you can put up a good argument he's number one.
21: Elsewhere, ecstasy at the Emirates. After Arsenal beat Burnley to leave them one win away from securing the league, we asked Mikel Arteta how close victory feels now.
2: It feels much closer after today, but we still know that unless something happens tomorrow night, we have another game to win, and let's enjoy today.
21: If Man City fail to beat Bournemouth tonight, though, they will hand Arsenal the trophy. And Carlo Ancelotti has announced the 26-man Brazil squad for the World Cup. Neymar is in, despite not having played for his country since 2023, but Chelsea's João Pedro is out. South American football expert Tim Vickery explained why.
3: One journo said, how do you feel about bringing in a player who's played 15 so-so games for one who scored 15 goals in the Premier League? And Ancelotti looked uncomfortable. And he said, you know, yeah, I'm sorry about it. João Pedro deserved to go in. But if Neymar's going in, someone had to come out.
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23: Uma and Daisy are staying with us throughout the night on the news and sports desk for us, and you're going to hear from Tim Vickery in detail in the final hour of the programme on that Neymar decision and a lot more besides. He's not played for 3 years. I suppose it's his last gasp as an international player, and he wants to go out with some kind of World Cup glory.
24: He got substituted by mistake in his last game for Santos.
23: Subbed off?
24: Yeah, so the referee got the information wrong. Oh. And I don't quite understand why it couldn't have been reversed, mate. I don't know. No. It's Brazilian football. It's mental, isn't it? And he got very, very upset, and he started getting the bit of paper and showing it to the camera. And all Diego Maradona, like, he was very upset.
23: Did he cry? He almost cried.
24: It always looks like he's
23: in the
24: corner
23: of his
24: eyes.
23: I know, he's a little bit of a softie, isn't he? Yeah. Oh, bless.
24: You can't help but feel there's been a little bit of pressure on Carlo Ancelotti to include him.
23: You think? Just a bit.
24: Just a time.
23: We'll get Tim Vickery, the expert's views on that. TV on the radio in the final hour of the programme. You are listening, my friends, to Extra Time with Acorn Insurance, supporting British taxi drivers since 1982.
24: Now, we have very eagle-eared listeners, Paul.
23: Do we?
24: We do indeed.
23: What have I done now?
24: Well, Jez says, you, as you ended your chat with Marcus Stead, by the way, I love Marcus, although we've had some bad impressions on this show. His Frank Butcher was up there.
23: Great. But he's a Welsh heritage. He can do Tom Jones like nobody's business.
24: He can indeed. Jez says, you said the late Frank Skinner.
23: I said great. Yeah, I meant to say great Frank Skinner.
24: No, it's not. It's not Frank Skinner, is it?
23: Skinner's alive.
24: You meant to say Frankie Howard, were you?
23: No, it's Frank Skinner.
24: Skinner was never known for his innuendos, was he?
23: No, it's a joke about innuendos. He said, if you like innuendos, I'll give you one.
24: Oh, I see.
23: That's the joke.
24: Oh, there you go,
23: Skinner. I mean, maybe he nicked it from Frankie Howard. No friends in showbiz.
24: Oh, there we are.
23: But I heard it from Frank Skinner.
24: But it's always funnier when you're asked to explain it. Sorry.
23: It's all
24: right.
23: I'll do a single entendre if you like.
24: I'm going to start trusting you more, I think, actually.
23: No, I wouldn't bother if I were. I only let you down, as all my ex-wives will tell you.
24: Very true. Was that another innuendo joke?
23: No.
24: Sadly.
23: No, the innuendo. You get my.
24: I do understand. Yeah, you don't need to explain that bit to me. No, certainly not.
23: You seem uncertain.
24: No, certainly not. Off the back of you breaking my heart yesterday with news of Wally the Whale in Germany now being found.
23: Timmy! Willy Wally the Whale. Timmy is the
24: Willy,
23: name was.
24: Willy was.
23: You're not that close to him, are you, Paul? Timmy the stupid whale who wouldn't take the help was offered to him.
24: Well, yeah, you said that he's dead now.
23: Dead.
24: Yeah, which is quite sad. I wasn't expecting that news. And then I dived into my animal journals. Did you hear about. This is very sad news, again from Germany.
23: You sure you want to share this with us?
24: Well, it is. I do a little bit.
23: Can't they look after animals properly in Germany?
24: Now, a tiger. He was being used in like an entertainment.
23: Not in a circus.
24: Well, kind of like a circus.
23: Not a tiger.
24: What was it? So Germany have Germany's answer to the Tiger Queen. So she does like a big show. What was those people in America that used to do it with a tiger in Vegas?
23: Siegfried and Roy.
24: Yeah.
23: One got eaten by a tiger and served him right.
24: A tiger that was controversially owned by Germany's Tiger Queen. It had to be shot dead because it escaped its enclosure and started attacking a member of the audience.
5: Well, you would, wouldn't you?
24: Oh, I know.
5: You're stuck with your tiger a long way from India or wherever you come from.
24: Well, I was praising Germany for their love of animals, but I don't. They shouldn't be having tigers.
5: They killed a whale and shot a tiger.

0: Fritz, how was your day at work today, darling? I'd shoot a tiger.
1: I really shouldn't start the hour with such...
0: No, don't read it to the end before you shut down.
1: But then I've also got some more sad news. Do you remember that dog in France that they found that was 30 years old? They did DNA testing.
0: Oldest dog on planet Earth.
1: The oldest dog, it's dead.
0: Well, that's bound to happen. Well, that's less of a surprise than Timmy the Whale.
1: It's died.
0: And the lovely tiger.
1: Yeah, very sad news. Yeah, this little dog, it was... they actually DNA tested it, didn't they, to check its age? And it was 30 human years.
0: Yeah.
1: So what's that in dog years? About 210, yeah.
0: Something like that, if it is 7-for-1.
1: That's incredible.
0: Yeah.
1: But yeah,
0: he's dead.
1: He died over the weekend.
0: Any live animal news? Capybara news?
1: No, mate.
0: How's Samba going?
1: I haven't really got any upbeat animal news.
0: Yeah. That journal of yours needs updating, doesn't it? Was it bound in black leather?
1: It's quite morbid, isn't it?
0: Oh, it's just a bit. Dead whale, dead tiger, dead dog.
1: Very
0: and
1: sad.
0: Now, on a lighter note, couldn't get much darker, could we?
1: Nah.
0: You know, meant to be a nation of animal lovers, don't you? Not animal killers.
1: Well,
0: That's Germany.
1: We are. Well, apart from Miss Alanta, where we shot that raccoon, that was very sad news.
0: And I'm waiting for the Samba, the capybara, is loose down your neck of the woods.
1: Yeah, indeed.
0: Where the raccoon was murdered.
1: I haven't really got any upbeat news, to be honest with you.
0: Okay.
1: No. Have you? No.
0: No dead animal.
1: You went to the dentist, didn't you? Any upbeat stories from
0: That's
1: there?
0: That's always painful. I didn't want the injection because it takes forever to wear off and then it's a sore.
1: Why didn't you always take the injection?
0: Well, I've got to have a tooth out, so I'll have the injection for that.
1: Have you?
0: Yeah.
1: Are you not at the age now where...
0: Where what?
1: You know...
0: Dentures?
1: Yeah.
0: No, I don't want them troubles.
1: Judy
0: like.
1: Dentures, no?
0: Don't keep, have you, has Judy Dench got upset you for some reason?
1: Would you not want them?
0: No, of course I wouldn't.
1: Why not?
0: I mean, my teeth are naturally brown from having spent a fortune on red wine down the years.
1: Yeah.
0: There's only one at the back that's got, also they said they could do root canal work, and I'll just take it out.
1: Okay.
0: Like that,
1: I can't wait to get dentures.
0: Your generation will go for the turkey teeth, won't
1: you? Well, no, I'm not
0: implants.
1: Very keen. I wanted to double check the fact about Gabby Bonhoeffer. He is going to do a little bit of a consultation.
0: Right, he's not having definitely...
1: Well, not yet, not yet.
0: No.
1: It's not libelous to say that he could be, though, is it? But yeah.
0: Well, I don't know. You're the producer.
1: While he's out there in Istanbul, he's going to check it out.
0: Yeah.
1: I think he's a bit too smooth for it, if you know what I mean. I don't think he's got enough there to...
0: No, because it comes from the back of your neck or someone. That's what Jason was saying.
1: You still need to have enough. And I don't think...
0: No, they take the follicles come out with the hair from your neck.
1: Yeah, I know, but I don't think
0: you've got to plant them in your head, don't you?
1: I don't think he's got enough.
0: Like seedlings. I think it's a way for spring.
1: I don't want to tell Gabby how to spend his money, but
0: no.
1: I think it's going to be a waste of time.
0: Well, he could probably do get it done over here, and if he does a bit of publicity, get it for free or a big discount, couldn't you have a thought?
1: Yeah, I suppose.
0: Anyway. And it'll be at their big Istanbul game, game out in Istanbul, for us Aston Villa to win. They hope their first silver weir for 30 years.
1: Yeah.
0: That's incredible.
1: The Europa League final live on Talk Sport. They take on Freiburg. We will also be speaking to a player, someone who played out in Germany for St. Pauli and also for Hamburg, the former team of Southampton.
0: Because a teeny tiny town has got into the Bundesliga.
1: Yeah, it's basically a village, isn't it?
0: Because it's 13,000 people.
1: That's a village, isn't it? What's a village?
0: I just said a small town.
1: Really?
0: Crediton, Tiverton, I believe, in East Devon, has a population of around 13,000-14,000, I think. So, when I worked down that way.
1: So effectively, we're going to be speaking to...
0: a small town.
1: We're going to find out about the club that is the size of Tiverton playing in the Bundesliga next season.
0: Yeah.
1: They are called...
0: Almost the whole of that village or town could fit into the Bournemouth Stadium.
1: Yeah. Well, their stadium holds 10,000.
0: 3,000
1: people miss out. Less than the Vitality.
0: Yeah.
1: They're called Elversberg. They got promoted over the weekend. They won their...
0: They shot any tigers?
1: We don't know. We'll ask our guest.
0: And murdered a whale, have they?
1: No, they haven't. They tried to save the whale. They didn't murder it.
0: Killed it.
1: No, they didn't. But yeah, they do that promotion relegation playoff, don't they? Where the team bottom of the Bundesliga play the team of the Bundesliga 2 and they fight out. They are going to be the smallest club in the Bundesliga.
0: What does Bundesliga actually mean? Does Bundes mean like top or Premier or something?
1: We'll have to find out, won't we?
0: League means league. Obviously, even I can work that out. My German is scant.
1: But I like this story. I think it's... you'd never see that in England, would you? And I think it's...
0: Well, Bournemouth made it up.
1: Well, do you know
0: Brentford.
1: That's what I was thinking as well the other day. You know, everyone's like beating Spurs with a stick saying...
0: Pompey used to be a top-tier
1: side. You're going to play Lincoln. Yeah. Well, in theory, they've been playing teams smaller than... Like, Bournemouth's a smaller place than Lincoln, isn't it?
0: I don't know. I very much doubt it.
1: Would you not think?
0: It's a jewel on the crown of the Dorset and coast, isn't it?
1: Yeah, I suppose.
0: Bournemouth?
1: I just mean, you know, Bournemouth are relatively a small club. They've, you know, maybe I'm doing the...
0: We should look at some populations before we talk to our German guests.
1: Or maybe I'm just doing the Premier League a bit of injustice.
0: And we have got an Arsenal guest coming up, and then we're talking for our interview of the week. We're talking Old Testament, aren't we?
1: Are we? Well, the Bible.
0: Well, the deuterocanonical Book of Maccabees.
1: Yeah.
0: Or is it not a biblical story?
1: Yeah, it's not a biblical story.
0: Football story.
1: Very clever. Very clever. We'll be speaking to...

0: Felix from the Maccabees.
1: Yeah. Why are you laughing?
0: I can't remember his surname.
1: Okay, it doesn't matter.
0: Yeah, rock and roll star.
1: Great name, Felix. It's Latin for lucky.
0: Oh, is it?
1: He's been called Lucky. It's fantastic, isn't it?
0: Robbie Williams is selling cat food with Felix at the moment, isn't he?
1: It's because Felix the cat was a big character in the cartoons of the silent movie era.
0: Oh,
1: I'll have you know.
0: Wow.
1: There you go.
0: I like that.
1: Bit of product placement.
0: But he's written a book about the FA Cup. And with it being the FA Cup final last weekend,
1: yeah,
0: we thought, let's play it again.
1: No, it's an interview of the week.
0: Yeah, exactly.
1: So good we played it twice. We're on the way that took Arsenal with a great guest.
0: I really need to improve my bigging up, don't I?
1: Well, I mean, I think starting the hour with dead animals, there's a clue right there. We're live till five.
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1: 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And what a night last night, not just for Arsenal fans. All the Arsenal needed was a win, and they got it.
14: This is the moment that Arsenal have been waiting for. It's in their hands, it's up to them. 2 games. That's it, fellas. Win them both and you're champions. Bukayo Saka, this time he does go long, towards the goalkeeper, headed in by Havertz! Take the lead at the Emirates Stadium. 11 games this season, they've won 1-0 in all competitions. There is a red card check here for serious foul play. Is it against Kai Havertz? I think it is. Well, I think the check is over, isn't it? No serious foul play.
3: I've seen some different angles of it. I don't know how we can actually see it and look at it and get it wrong, to be honest.
14: The ball's out of play, and then it is over. One step closer, one more to go. From here, it's theirs to lose.
9: It feels much closer after today, but we still know that unless something happens tomorrow night, we have another game to win, and let's enjoy today.
1: Booyah, and what a night. So for the 8th time in the Premier League this season, it was 1-0 the Arsenal, and almost inevitably from a set piece, and that simply doesn't matter because the Gunners are on target for their first top-tier title since 2004. Tony Blair was Prime Minister, Peppa Pig appeared on TV for the first time, and Team GB won 9 gold, 9 silver, and I think 12 bronze medals at the Athens Summer Olympics. In football, Middlesbrough beat Bolton Wanderers in the League Cup, their first trophy ever. Jose Mourinho joined the Chelsea, and Arsenal were invincible. That, though, was 22 years ago. Now they stand on the brink of history once again. But it's still not quite a done deal. Let's get the thoughts of the fantastic Albert Yumo, who runs the podcast Albert J TV Arsenal. So I'm guessing, call me crazy, you're an Arsenal fan then, Albert. Welcome to the show, mate. Congratulations on last night. Almost there, big fella.
15: Almost there. I called it with three games to go, the championship round in boxing, rounds 10, 11 and 12.
1: Right.
15: Tonight was round 11. So I didn't think it was going to be pretty, to be honest, Paul, with watching Arsenal this season and how we've gone about games in terms of our style of football. And it proved to be the case. But I think the key thing tonight was to get the goal, whether it be a set piece or through fantastic attacking play, just get that goal, get a foothold in the game before it was half time. So it's massive.
1: And we should say fair play to Burnley. They didn't just roll over and let you tickle their tummy, did they? I mean, they were threatening at times.
15: They were, because the reality is, yes, Burnley are where they are and they're going to be playing championship football next season. But
1: they're like Spurs.
15: You know, yeah,
1: we hope.
15: potentially, yeah. That might still happen, Paul. There is a prayer somewhere. But I think where Arsenal are at the stage of the season, and Burnley obviously know their fate was still quite a while ago, they're in a nothing to lose situation. Mm. And, you know, the longer the game went on, or Arsenal didn't get that first goal in the first 15, 20 minutes, which was the case and the way it panned out. You know, they say 1-0 is the most dangerous scoreline in football, and it is for a reason, Paul. And I think for Arsenal fans, there's been quite a while this season, there's been a nervousness and an anxiety when watching Arsenal go into the games myself or watching it on the box. But I think the last few matches, in terms of the last four or five games, that's been replaced by a little bit more excitement, a little bit more anticipation, because what's around the corner is something pretty historic for Arsenal Football Club.
1: And on a scale of 1 to 11, Albert, how nervous were you when there was that will Kai Havertz be sent off possible penalty moment?
15: You know what, Paul? I've got a famous saying. I'm 21 plus VAT, so the nerve side of it, I'm not too bad, but I think we absolutely got away with one tonight. Let's call it how it is. You can talk about the level of force, and when I saw it in the replay, he's a very, very lucky guy, because
1: it's a high tackle. 1-0
15: and 1-0 is a tricky scoreline anyway, but it's even harder when you go down to 10 men. And Arsenal haven't had any red cards this season, unbelievably, through this entire campaign. But that could have been a significant moment, even with the game being 1-0 as it was.
1: And the fascinating thing now is, although people have criticised the styles of football this season and, you know, no team's been at the level we've seen in the past, as a neutral, I'm a West Ham fan, so I know tragedy and suffering in my life, but as a neutral, the back and forth is fascinating. And, of course, you must now be, I'd imagine, making plans where you're going to watch Bournemouth beat or at least draw with Man City tomorrow night.
15: Yeah, I've kind of made them contingency plans a little bit in advance, for, to be honest with you. But I think looking at sort of the season as a whole, and you look at Mikel Arteta, you know, he played under David Moyes, he played under Arsene Wenger. But if you look at the way Arsenal have come to the forefront this season, the way they've played, he's absolutely more of a more David Moyes style type of manager. Yeah. Because when he came into Arsenal, Paul, let's be honest, Arsenal were a team that were conceding shots left, right and centre. It was disjointed.
1: Well, you're a mid-table side, effectively, weren't you, when he came in?
15: We were. Let's call it as it is. And one of the things he's mastered is, in terms of good recruitment, we could talk about the recruitment that hasn't worked well at Arsenal. But if you look at the defensive side of it, you know, the best Premier League defence in the last three seasons, when he conceded 26 goals this season, 19 clean sheets this season. And that's been a massive, massive plus for Mikel. Yes, I'd like to see us a bit more attacking offensively, but he started from the basis of having the core unit of your goalkeeper. He's a top-class goalkeeper in David Raya. You've got your two centre-backs, and Declan Rice have been the engine behind this side. And if we do get over a line pool, which I think we will do, that will be more so down to the defensive side of it as opposed to the attacking side of it.
16: I do like, mate, that you are using if, because I don't want to ruin the party, but Crystal Palace aren't going to be walkovers, are they, on the final game of the season? That's a tough place to go, Selhurst Park. We've seen Liverpool concede the title there before. City have come unstuck there.
15: I know, 100%. I mean, when we was five games out from the end of the season, I didn't think both sides were good enough to win five games in a row. And I thought we're going to need a little bit of a helping hand to get back in the title race. And obviously Everton did that for us a few weeks ago. But with the last two games, I thought we'd win tonight. I didn't think it'd be easy, and it wasn't. It's not an easy watch for Arsenal sometimes, but it's just getting the job done. But I actually think this is the harder game. I know people talk about Crystal Palace being in the Conference League final, but they're still a good side, particularly at Selhurst Park and their fans. And they've got some players that can hurt you. Oliver Glasner's made it very, very clear in plenty of press conferences that, you know, this is not going to be a walkover, and this is not all about Arsenal. It's about what Crystal Palace want to do in their last game of the season before a big game for them. So that's not going to be a walkover. We're going to have to go and earn it. But hopefully that pressure might be taken off come this time tomorrow night.
1: Now, Steve Bannon, the great American political commentator, setting aside his politics, he's a very insightful guy, once said, there are no conspiracies, but there are also no coincidences. What did you make of the news leaking out just before that big game last night that Pep Guardiola is more than likely, it's almost certain, going to be moving on? Do you think that was released at that time or filtered out at that time in a way to maybe half unsettle, just divert the focus of Arsenal players?
15: I 1,000% think that was the case. That wasn't coincidental for that to come out. You know, it wasn't just leaked. You know, most of the leading journalists went with it, particularly when that Arsenal game was on against Burnley. Mm. So people might think, you know, being an Arsenal fan, but I just look at it from a blunt point of view in terms of the timing of when it came out. There was rumours, don't get me wrong, before that Pep would potentially leave in his last season. And that wasn't a secret, but I think the time of it coming out took a little bit of gloss off Arsenal's game tonight.
1: Talking to our new friend, Albert Humo, who runs the Albert JTV Arsenal podcast on that front. I suppose one of the big questions then has got to be going forward. Let's assume it's done. Let's assume congratulations, you've won it. What needs to happen over the summer?
16: That's dangerous, Paul.
1: I'm trying to put the mockers on. I'm not really, Albert. What needs to happen over? What would you like to see happen over the summer with regard to recruitment in particular?
15: Yeah, I'm going to tempt fate and think that he wasn't trying to lead me down the garden path. But two more cup finals to go in my mindset. But it's a good question, Paul, because I watched that game tonight particularly, and I can take away the emotion of being an Arsenal fan and not winning the big honours, as they say, for a good 20-plus years, not making a Champions League final for 20 years and no league title since 2003-04. But I watched that game tonight, and I know we got over the line, but if Arsenal are going to go into next season with this style of football, which I don't think is going to help out next season, I don't think it's sustainable, absolutely not, because Arsenal have got better players than to play the type of football we played this season. I understand it from a point of view, Paul, in the sense that we went through the 22-23 season and the 23-24 season playing fantastic football, and we came up short. We didn't win anything. So I understand why Mikel went down a different path this season, but I think from an offensive point of view, Arsenal for me need to, in recruitment, we need to see a wide left forward for me. Perfect example would be someone like Mika Gotz at Ajax or a Junior Kroupi at Bournemouth. Because the bottom line is, when you're trying to break teams down, I know football's moved on in terms of low blocks and being difficult to break teams down, but you need to get runners in behind.
1: Yeah.
15: You need to have pace out wide. You need to move the ball quicker. That's the biggest criticism of Arsenal as a fan. for quite a number of years. We take too many touches. We make it too easy for midfield players and defence units to set up too well against us because we don't move the ball quick enough. So that's something that has to change. So a wide forward for me, potentially a right back. I know there's been links with the likes of Ivan Fresneda at Sporting Lisbon or the other fullback that's going to come out of my head. I think it's Coyote potentially at Brentford, I think it is.
17: Yeah.
15: So there are areas Arsenal need to strengthen from, and I'm a great believer, Paul. If Arsenal do get it done for argument's sake in the league and the Champions League, you strengthen from a position of strength. That is what big football clubs do. That is what top football clubs are supposed to do.
16: And also, with Pep Guardiola going next season, Mikel Arteta, really, I would only class Unai Emery and Arteta as maybe, dare I say, an elite manager. Because there, I don't see where the other competition is from.
1: Mikel Arteta's not elite. He's won nothing but the FA Cup with somebody else's squad. But say, isn't that right, Albert?
16: But say he wins the Premier League and, you know, let's see what happens in the Champions League final. But then all of a sudden, he is the elite manager in the league, isn't he? Michael Carrick isn't. Xabi Alonso isn't. Arne Slot isn't.
1: Let me ask a question of Albert on the back of that. Now, this is not in any way meant to be a dig. It'll sound like it's not meant to be a dig at Mikel Arteta. Do you maybe in your heart of hearts wonder whether if he gets the title, that will be the limit of his talent and achievement at the Arsenal? Where would he go after that?
16: Well, he'll win it again.
1: Will he though?
16: Surely he will. He'll see this as an opportunity.
1: What do you reckon, Albert?
16: Going, won't he?
15: Yeah, you know what it is? There's been a lot of discourse around Mikel, depending on what side of the fence you sit on as an Arsenal fan, you know, whether it's from the beginning, whether you wasn't too sure when we got him in the first place. And actually, he was linked with the job before we even got it in the first place anyway, before Unai Emery.
17: Yeah.
15: I think when you start talking about elite, that's a word I don't throw around very, very loosely. I'd only apply that sort of word to certain managers that have been there, done it and worn a T-shirt. Mikel hasn't done that. You can't live off the FA Cup of 2020, but what it would do winning a league title and potentially winning the Champions League, you win a trophy with the prestige and eliteness of the Champions League where Arsenal have never won the European Cup. That absolutely elevates him to elite status. But it's from an Arsenal fan point of view, it's got to go from progression. Then you got us into challenging. Then you got to get over the most key component, and that is success and being able to get the job done. These players have had too much pain of missing out on Champions League qualification and missing out on league titles. You don't want that sort of that monkey hanging around your neck. So this is a pivotal part of the season. And if we do get both trophies done, I will build a statue outside the Emirates myself for Mikel Arteta.
1: I've got Lego bricks.
16: But this could be a dynasty, because when Arsene Wenger had his, you know, very successful period, he was up against Alex Ferguson and then Jose Mourinho.
1: Yeah.
16: Whereas I don't see where the competition and that in the managerial status with Arteta will be.
1: Tonda Eckhart from Southampton.
16: Well, potentially.
1: He's a Southampton fan there, but that's why I mentioned Tonda.
16: Eddie Howe at Newcastle, of course. No, but you
1: busted
16: know,
1: flush.
16: But yeah, I really just see maybe Arteta and Emery up there as in a bit of a league of their own, really.
15: I understand what you're saying, because you know football moves in cycles. Pep, obviously, we've heard the news today. Eddie Howe, it was sort of touch and go whether he would even potentially be at Newcastle next season. But the noise you hear that he's going to be there, Arne Slot, that's a different kettle of fish. I think personally, from my own personal point of view, not being linked with Liverpool, I think maybe they'll be looking for a new manager potentially. So I understand what you're saying with Unai Emery. He's an experienced manager. He's got to another Europa League final. And I think with Mikel, the key thing for him, he won't publicly admit it, but and I know he's very close to Pep Guardiola, but I think if Arsenal to win the Premier League whilst Pep was still here and off the back of what Slot done last season, that gives Mikel a lot of kudos.
1: Talking to Albert Umo, who runs the Albert JTV Arsenal podcast. Tell us about that, Albert. How would you characterise it?
15: Well, there is another Albert JTV out there, but I'm definitely not the other person, put it that way. But no, it's Arsenal based YouTube channel that I have. I've been doing it now for 6 years, June 2020. I've met some amazing people, as you know, pretty well with Sophie Nicolau from the Highbury squad. Love her to pieces. And I've been lucky enough to have some amazing opportunities to talk to you guys at Talk Sport and do some amazing work with other networks. And it's been enjoyable. It's been stressful because Arsenal haven't helped. You know, they have to give us the ammunition. They have to give us the ammunition as fans to bat off the rival fans and the jokes and the banter. And the best way to do that is
1: silverware.
15: But no, love the passion. I love doing this. And it's great getting an opportunity to talk about my club. So I take that as an absolute privilege.
1: Albert, we'll talk to you again, I'm sure. Thanks very much for your time this morning. All right, lovely bloke. Albert, you know there who runs Albert JTV Arsenal podcast and YouTube channel. Talking to me, poor Oscar Cambridge, but this morning, most of all, yourselves. If you want to get involved in the conversation, well, you know where we are. 03717 223344, powered by fans, and we're live till 5.
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8: Mr. and Little Miss are back in Happy Meal, and they're off on a road trip. 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
13: And now, my friends on Talk Sport and Talk, you're listening to Extra Time with Acorn Insurance, supporting British taxi drivers since 1982. And I've just finished a truly lovely book. It's moving, it's funny, beautifully written. In fact, I finished Whatever Will Be on Sunday, and I started rereading it again yesterday. And not just because Felix White, best-selling author, guitarist, broadcaster, journalist and gentleman, is our special guest this morning, also a musician with that fine band, the Maccabees. It's because it's a truly lovely read, and I'm delighted to say Felix White, author of Whatever Will Be, A Matter of Life and Football, joins us now. And the spine of your book is your journey last season, right from the pre-preliminary stages to the big final of the FA Cup. That was some journey you made, matey.
14: It was a journey. And mate, what a journey you're on, reading it twice. That's the highest praise I've ever heard anyone have for a book. Amazing, mate. Thank you.
13: That's okay. Yeah, they sent it to me for free, so it cost me nothing, but it's a lovely read.
14: But so free he read it twice.
13: Yeah, but you started a Penrith game. Tell us why you started there.
14: Yeah, it was weird because I wasn't intending on writing this book, but I was on tour with my other band. So while the Maccabees were split up, I was on tour of another band that like aren't as big, so we're traveling in like splitter vans and stuff, and I was having a bit of a weird day, like, oh my god, is this still my life at 40? And as I'm sure lots of people listen to your show will know, when I'm in that zone, sometimes the best thing I can do for myself is go and find football to watch. And it turned out we were playing Kendall Calling that day, and the nearest place to watch football was Penrith.
13: Okay.
14: And I looked it up, they were playing Pickering Town, and so I got the van to drop me off there, long story short, and then didn't realise I couldn't get, like, I had a blissed out day, loved it, but then realised I couldn't get back to Kendall Calling. It's not like London. There's no Ubers or anything. So I was like, oh my God. And I ended up begging for a lift from a man who, when I got in his car, it turned out he was the chairman of Penrith. And I realised in that moment when he told me that, this is the start of an adventure where I could go to, it just happened to be the extra preliminary round of the FA Cup. I thought, you could tell a whole story about England, travelling for England, going to every round of the FA Cup. So it's something we forget. It's pretty quite profound, really, that the FA Cup travels through grassroots to Wembley, obviously. And it's something we forget sometimes. So that's what I took on. And as you know, like I just tried to find a story in every single round and every single chapter.
13: One of the most moving chunks of the book is about when you're in London for the Nottingham Forest Man City semi-final. And there's a wonderful observation about, including when you say you're travelling in, you know, you say on the tube in London, because the network covers the whole of London, and, you know, in fact, most of it is overground. But actually, you start to spot signs, something stirring football. You start to see, I think you say there's a lady in an ill-fitting, not genuine, you know, kind of replica shirt, and there's a Man City. Yeah. And it's those moments that I think make us, as football fans, appreciate that football's more than just about that 90 minutes. You get this in the book. It's a, I mean, for days like that, it's about the whole day and beyond. But it's also about the kind of, and you bring this up brilliantly in the book, it's about the recollections. Every game, even if you're a neutral, can stir in you. Because there's one bit coming where you are, you go to the loo, and I think maybe another, is it a Forest fan follows you in, knows you from your cricket show, and gets a photograph with you, and you're thinking, I'm being accosted by some bloke in a strange loo, and and then you get a photograph taken with him now, and you'll never look at that again.
14: Yeah, that's so funny. Yeah, that's such a small detail in the book, but that's really true. I don't know. That was when Forest were in the semi-final, and that was like a big day out for them. And you get that sense that the semi-final was their day out. But I think generally, of course, that's the thing about football, really, isn't it, Paul? Like, it's so loaded with meaning, whether we like want to like look at that or not. And I think quite often, especially when the FA Cup, when they get into those later rounds, people are you're a bit like, okay, so in the example of Crystal Palace, that they were experiencing something that day but not only their parents didn't see, but their grandparents or their great-grandparents. So you do have these like almost sort of religious moments, you know what I mean, where like that sense of feeling is really inside the place. So I was trying to really write that in, but also not just, and but write in the sort of day, minute by minute humour there is, like of how profound it can be, but how stupid as well.
13: One of the very funny bits. It's a very funny book, this boat, folks. We're talking to Felix White, author of Whatever Will Be, A Matter of Life and Football. One of the very funny early bits is you resign yourself quite young, probably even before your teenager, as you are now, to not being a great football player. You want to go straight to being one of the great legendary managers, and you get involved with fantasy football, but via mail. And you're there as a kid phoning up adults who then say to you, well, next time you ring, don't tell it it's fantasy football. My wife doesn't like that. How old were you when you started doing this, though, Felix? Should I spend $2 million on the Sunderland player, worrying all day at school about it?
14: It was like, back in those days, right? I mean, it sounds so mad now. The world's moved on so much, but you put like about £1 in, sellotaped it to an envelope, and you sent it off at fantasy football, and it was almost like this big network of footballers where you all played like Football Manager, but everyone's actual real phone numbers were next to it. So it started this like across a lot of a book, I'm talking about how football links between an adult and a child's world. But at the age of about 10, I was phoning up managers across England, bargaining for transfers, and when I'd get back from school, I'd have like this list of phone calls.
13: Well, your mum would say the manager of Tramier Rovers has rung or something.
14: The Aberdeen manager says 1.5 million, you got a deal. And then so I was like, I'd have all these, and as you say, I'd have these strange like personal conversations with grown men where they'd say to me, next time you call, brilliant, but just say you're from work because my wife doesn't approve of the fantasy football stuff. So you have this sort of like this subculture.
13: And let me ask you more seriously, did that give you an insight into the adult world? Did that slightly baffle you that they had to keep this kind of thing secret?
14: Great question. I think in lots of ways, football is just giving me access to an adult world that I wouldn't have otherwise.
13: The other thing that's fascinating about the book, I thought, was when you're kind of talking about your own life, and it's interwoven into it very clearly. And there's also that wonderful sense of, I mean, you talk, for example, I'll go back to Forest. You talk, for example, about, you know, Nottingham Forest there in the first year of the Premier League and that moment. And everybody can understand that and got the sense almost of a Greek tragedy when Brian Clough walked off the pitch knowing that's he gets him relegated. And that's that. I'm honestly reading that, and I'm not a Forest fan, but that moved me to almost to tears thinking about it, because you think we have that's a way of combining the theatre of football, the poetry of football, and the times of tragedy of football.
14: Yeah, you know what? That just, it's so clear in my head, because that's when I started going getting into football, just watching Brian Clough leave the pitch for the last team with him relegated, and that look on his face where he looked quite unwell, but he really had this sense of this like fallen hero. And I really remember that being like a, like you really sensed there's this huge backstory to this person. You could just see it written on their face. You know, it was like Greek tragedy in lots of ways. Yeah. Or like some sort of like tragedy. You're so,
13: And then there's the joy you chart in the book, because you start the book by being you're a kid. You start the book with being a Chelsea fan. You go with your dad and you're nagging him into taking you. And then you go to Fulham and you talk us through how you get to Fulham and the journey. And then there's an epiphany, like a show in Forth, when you first go inside Craven Cottage. And that is beautifully brought to life in the book. Tell us about that, if you will, please, Felix.
14: Well, yeah, that was like, do you know what? That was just one of the sins of football. Like, but I spent decades almost just not telling anyone, but I used to be a Chelsea fan, a Fulham fan, because it's the number one sin. But when I was like 8
13: or 10, going from Chelsea to Fulham, you're hardly a glory hunter, are you, Felix?
14: Well, exactly. It's the opposite of that. And that's the interesting part of it, because when I went to Fulham, I hadn't really been going Chelsea, just thought I was a Chelsea fan. And when I went to Fulham for the first time, my dad wasn't into football, but he's like, okay, Fulham were the bottom of we're in the third division, old third division at the time. He said, I'll take you there, it's really easy, blah blah blah, you get there this way. And at that time, my mum wasn't very well. She was sick. She had MS, so she was about to get really unwell. And I genuinely think that when I met Craven Cottage, that place gave me a sense of, we understand loss and hurt here, because all the people there were very like sort of eye rolling, like what we're going to do about Fulham Football Club and this kind of thing. And I felt this sense of that it was a place where you could practice feeling really sad, but where it didn't sort of matter and everyone felt the same. And so I obviously all of this is subconscious, and it's like after a long time of unpacking it, but it bred in me a commitment towards that club, because I felt like it was giving me something, but it was communicating, articulating something to me, but the rest of the world couldn't give me. And I think during that really difficult time in my life, that's where I went to feel things and to feel sadness. And I don't think I would have got that with a bigger club, because Fulham had that sort of feeling of sort of melancholy to it, weirdly. And that kind of like as my mum's illness got worse and worse, I was going closer and closer to Fulham, because I felt like that was the only place that kind of understood the feeling. It's a hard thing to explain, but that's as good as I can do, really.
13: And you bring that to life brilliantly in the book, I must say. I mean, one of the people who give a review of it, I can't remember, Bella Mackey, I think it says, a book so beautiful that it finally made me understand what football means, because people, you know, you don't have to have football in your life, you don't have to have music in your life, but your life is incredibly richer if you can tap into that kind of joy to enhance your life, to enable you to help park life's troubles or understand them better. One thing that did intrigue me about the book was, I mean, you obviously, you know, you thought about it. It's like the Danish philosopher Kierkegaard said, life is lived forwards but understood backwards. But he was talking about relatively recent life. Did you keep diaries or journals? I mean, how did you summon these memories back up, or did they come to you as you were following the FA Cup last season?
14: It's easy to say this because you don't know, it could be an illusion, but I've always felt like I've got a very, very strong memory. Like I can vividly remember stuff, but especially from that age, it's weird, isn't it? Because like I feel like I can sharply remember stuff between the ages of 6 and 15.
13: Right.
14: But I would struggle to tell you what I ate yesterday.
13: Yeah.
14: So basically,
13: the minute you lost, you lost your virginity, you lost your memory, is what you're saying. I'm joking, of course. Now, I've seen your band, a previous band, which is getting back together now, and I'll ask you about that, the Maccabees, a couple of times. I saw them, it must have been 15, 16 years ago at the Brixton Academy, a fantastic band. And you're back on the road, I think you start in Edinburgh from July the 6th, is it? And you're touring the UK again.
14: Yeah, so the Maccabees actually sort of broke up 10 years ago, but
13: you meant to say you went on hiatus.
14: Well, yeah, we didn't feel like it was hiatus at the time. It probably would have been a better way of phrasing it, but we felt like it was definitely done. But yeah. as what happens to bands and what happens in life, like we kind of we got offered these shows last year, which were amazing in Victoria Brilliant. Park and Glastonbury, and then we thought, do you know what, that was so great. There was such a lot of feeling in it, and we're all in really good places to enjoy the music. That why don't we do it again? So we're doing these big outdoor shows in July this year. And we'll see where that takes us, Paul. But it was definitely like we're having had a bit of time away from it to sort of be able to appreciate all the love and energy and feeling that we put, like dedicated our entire young lives into that band, and to be able to play it again was like, I don't know, I was a bit of a loss without playing that music. So I feel really so happy that I get to do it again.
13: Well, I'm looking forward to catching you on one of the tour dates because you're a fantastic man. Given to the Wild is one of my favourite albums still of all time. But I do remember one of your very early singles called Latchmere. And I was living in a place called Wandsworth in southwest London then. And I used to take my son, who was staying with me at weekends, I just got divorced, to the Latchmere pool in Battersea. And it's more than about that. And the wave machine. So I thought I'd end with a burst of that. If you check out the Maccabees, which is 2 C's and 1 B's online, you get all their tour dates. It starts the 6th of July, the Corn Exchange in Edinburgh, goes right around the country. So make sure you catch them. Huge thanks to Felix White. And read this lovely book. It's called Whatever Will Be, published by Cassell, A Matter of Life and Football, written by Felix White, our special guest this morning. And here he is, strumming the guitar from the band The Maccabees on Latchmere. Huge thanks to Felix. Enjoy.

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13: Oh, thank you, Al McCogan. Well, on today's date in 1932, but the big birthday of the morning is a man who once sang or wrote a song, had the line, I hope I die before I get old. He was born on today's date in Gulp, 1945. He's 81 years old today. Pete Townshend of The Who. On the Quadrophenia rock concept album, the original lineup and the best, Keith Moon, John Entwistle on the bass, The Ox, Pete Townshend, the birthday boy, and Roger Daltrey. We're live till 5.

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2: From the Sky News Centre at 3, Sir Keir Starmer insists he won't set out a timetable for his departure, saying he wants to lead his party into the next election. The Prime Minister's under increasing pressure to stand down after recent election losses and calls for more than 80 Labour MPs to go. Donald Trump says he's paused planned military action against Iran after pressure from Gulf allies to give diplomacy more time. The US president claims serious negotiations are underway and says he's been told a deal could soon be reached. Trump insists any agreement must guarantee there are no nuclear weapons for Iran.
3: I was asked by Saudi Arabia, Qatar, UAE and some others if we could put it off for 2 or 3 days, a short period of time, because they think that they are getting very close to making a deal.
2: But he's warning Tehran the US remains ready to launch large-scale strikes if talks collapse. Police in San Diego say two teenage suspects are dead after a shooting at a mosque in the Claremont area of the city. Three men, including a security guard, were killed in the attack. Channel 4's removed all series of Married at First Sight UK from its streaming platform after serious allegations were made by former contestants. The broadcaster has launched an external review into claims of sexual assault involving participants on the show. Channel 4 says the well-being of contributors is its top priority. Chief Executive Priya Dogra says concerns were handled sensitively.
4: I hope you'll understand that I can't comment on the specific allegations that the men deny, not least because we have a duty of care to all our contributors and are mindful of their privacy. I can address the BBC's claim that we failed in our duty of care to some of our contributors. I believe that wasn't the case.
2: Manchester City boss Pep Guardiola will reportedly leave the club at the end of the season, bringing to an end one of the most successful managerial spells in the history of English football. That's the latest. I'm Daisy Steele.
1: Talk Sport.
5: Good morning. With your headlines, I'm Uma Gurav. We understand Pep Guardiola is set to leave Man City after the final game of the season. He leaves as arguably the best manager football has ever seen, according to TalkSport's Stuart Pearce, who adds that the repercussions of this will be felt far outside the Etihad.
6: When someone who's been at a club and integral to that club and has added so much to the Premier League leaves, I think it's not just Manchester City that'll be sad, it's the world of football that should be.
5: City are expected to name a stand at the Etihad after Guardiola in tribute. TalkSport also understands his former assistant Enzo Maresca already has an agreement in place to replace him, with Pep having recommended him. Maresca had been managing Chelsea until he left in January, although we're told his departure was not linked to the City job. Our reporter Ben Jacobs explains.
7: A lot of people, maybe even within Chelsea, will come to the conclusion that Maresca jumped ship because he knew that this was a job he can get. My information is slightly different, that in January, Maresca knew City wanted him, but he was not guaranteed that job.
5: Arsenal, meanwhile, are one win away from a first Premier League title in 22 years. They managed a 1-0 win over Burnley in their final home game, and Mikel Arteta reflected on his emotional speech to fans afterwards.
8: Do you feel what it means to all of us, and especially to our supporters? They've been waiting for 22 years for something like this to happen. So we know how much they deserve that, and we're going to start to prepare for the Crystal Palace game.
5: Arsenal could lift the trophy tonight if City fail to beat Bournemouth. And Neymar has been included in Brazil's 26-man squad for the World Cup, despite not having played for his country since 2023. The likes of Igor Thiago, Ryan and Alisson are all in, but there's no place for João Pedro or Richarlison. Head to TalkSport.com for the full squad.
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11: And coming your way, my friends, in this hour of the programme, German news. Yep, from the Bundesliga, about a town with, I think, only 13,000, 40,000 people who have made it into the top tier. It'll be like, I don't know, Tiverton in Devon, in East Devon. Never heard of it, you might soon make it into the Bundesliga.
12: We must thank Max on the text, 81089, who says Bundes literally means federal in Germany. So the federal league.
11: The federal league, as in across the whole of the Federation of German States.
12: I like that.
11: Marvellous stuff. Now, here's the thing. Born on today's date, I believe, in 1942, one of the great bass players of the 20th century, a British fella. He worked with Bowie, he worked with all kinds of great artists, and he gave us the most distinctive bass line, I would say, of 70s music. Here he is, he kind of made this up in the studio, produced by David Bowie, written and performed by Lou Reed.
12: Wow.
11: It's only the bass line for Walk on the Wild Side.
12: I didn't know David Bowie produced this.
11: Yeah, he produced this and Raw Power by Iggy Pop and the Stooges. He was an amazing force of nature, David Bowie, then.
12: And I didn't know Lou Reed was English.
11: No, Lou Reed's not. Herbie Flowers, the bass player, is English. Lou Reed's from New York, close to England, because he's got York in the title. Here we go. Lou Reed off the album Transformer.
0: Holly came from Miami, FLA.
11: However, this was 1972. A couple of years early, Herbie Flowers were at a party, a showbiz party, and he was approached by a really well-known actor. And the actor, who's famous for a sitcom, what do you do? He said, I'm a musician. He said, oh, you can write me a song. Write me a song. He said, but the character I play is much older than me. He said, he's older than me. He said, write a song for an old fella. So he said, okay. And the actor was kind of done, who played Corporal Jones, Don't Panic, in Dad's Army. And before he played the bass on the Lou Reed song, which is about transvestites, like prostitutes and rude things.
12: I didn't want to mention.
11: He co-wrote Granddad for Clive Dunn.
0: I've been sitting here all day.
11: Only in the music business.
12: Was Granddad a transvestite as well?
11: Well, what he did at the weekend was his own business. I always called him Sharon.
12: We were a bit obsessed with songs about transvestites in the 70s, weren't we? Because obviously Lola by the Kinks.
11: That was the 60s.
12: Oh, was it? Well, even that, so.
11: Yeah. And what other one is it? I suppose Aerosmith came in with Dude Looks Like a Lady.
12: Yeah, at least there's a...
11: Damn it!
12: Transvestite song for every decade.
11: It was about the Andy Warhol factory. It had Little Joe, who was like a male hustler, who was a movie star as well.
12: But they didn't want to play Lola, though, did they, the BBC, because of it being about that?
11: Well, no, they didn't want to play it because he said the words Coca-Cola in it.
12: Yeah.
11: So Ray Davies had to fly back from the States just to say Cherry Cola, and then the BBC would play it. They played this non-stop, though. Terrible, isn't it, Grant? And then he had a hit series on the ITV in the 70s called Granddad, but they couldn't license this, his own single, to play as a theme tune. Here's Granddad for old Clive Dunn. Oh, here we go. Granddad, lovely. Granddad. Written by the man who gave us the bass line for Walk on the Wild Side. Yeah, we've had enough of this now. We'll get there. Wasn't there a terrible one by the St. Winifred School Choir? There's no one quite like Grandma. Kind of equal.
12: Oh, we don't have to play that.
11: No, we're not playing that.
12: I feel almost ashamed that we ended Lou Reed's Walk on the Wild Side for that.
11: I think Lou Reed would be happy.
12: Yeah, maybe. That's a great song, isn't it?
11: The whole album's great. The really Vicious is on it. Satellite of Love. Amazing album. Rather rude front cover or back cover.
12: Robbie Williams actually performed Walk on the Wild Side.
11: Did he do Granddad as well?
12: He didn't do Granddad, unfortunately.
11: Walk on the Wild Side?
12: Yeah. Just
11: live?
12: Yeah, it was really good. And then that's...
11: He's very musically erudite, isn't he, Robbie Williams?
12: But that's what I like it when other artists do someone else's song.
11: Because you love the live music, don't you?
12: Yeah, and then I just then all of a sudden dived into Lou Reed. Yeah.
11: Did you?
12: Yeah.
11: Yeah, with that bit asked. Well, the Velvet Underground stuff. On the album Hunky Dory, there's not one but two tracks inspired by Lou Reed. One is called Queen Bitch.
12: Oh,
11: it's a great track. And the other is, and he does, what does he call it? He does a song in which he mentions Lou Reed as well. And then he has that weird song on that album, Song for Bob Dylan, which David Bowie sings a bit like Bob Dylan. It's a really odd album, Hunky Dory, just before Ziggy Stardust came out. He was looking for his direction.
12: Well, he found it, though, didn't he?
11: And yesterday's birthday boy played piano on it, Rick Wakeman.
12: Yes, indeed.
11: Yeah, went on to work with
12: three art attacks.
11: Yeah, he did.
12: Still can't go over that.
11: And once lost £10 million that he made by his early 30s after, I think, a couple of very expensive divorces. Tell me about it, Rick.
12: I know, oh, dearie me.
11: Didn't quite have £10 million to lose, but he felt like it.
12: Now, our listeners are, again, giving us the information we require, Paul.
11: Are they correcting me again?
12: No, they're not correcting us. They're just feeding us with facts. Because
11: you can do with it.
12: We are talking to... We're going to be talking about Elversberg in Germany, the little village of 13,000 that will be playing in the Federal Liga, the Bundesliga, next season.
11: Very good.
12: And we compared them to Bournemouth. Well, I compared.
11: You did?
12: Yeah.
11: I said population-wise, nothing like it. But
12: no, you're right. You're completely correct. Dan Cassidy says the population of Bournemouth is 196,000.
11: So you're just about 100,000 out.
12: Just about.

0: Oh no, they'll get extra money because of Eze. Eze's got a little contract, a little clause in
1: and it's
0: contract.
1: The conference final, isn't it? Of course, to follow West Ham and Chelsea to win the conference.
0: Paul also says Crystal Palace aren't that hard to beat at Selhurst Park. We've only won 4 games there all season.
1: It's another correction for you. Yeah, a bit embarrassing. Me, it
0: is.
1: Awkward.
0: But it is Oliver Glasner's last home game.
1: Yeah.
0: So, but also.
1: So what?
0: Well, you want to go out on a high, don't you? And also, I did quite. Obviously, Kai Havertz maybe should have been sent off, but that crunching tackle. Is it maybe a little warning to Crystal Palace to say, hey, you want to risk your players before the cup final, mate?
1: Oh, dear. That's
0: this is
1: a bit
0: what
1: harsh.
0: Could happen.
1: Putting down a marker.
0: Yeah, very much so. Still find that odd that the Europa League final is being played on Wednesday and then the Conference League final, which is, you know.
1: Yeah, of a lower level.
0: Of a lower level.
1: Yeah.
0: Only slightly, is being played a week later.
1: Yeah.
0: Strange, isn't it?
1: You're building to the.
0: Yeah, bit of an anticlimax.
1: However, with Grandad in mind, a great story inside the Times newspaper, far from Germany, was Grandad a Nazi?
0: Oh, for
1: what? US names 11 million card-carrying members of the Nazi Party in Germany, and they say the head of the German National Archive is fuming. He's been obliged to defend its cautious handling of files, i.e. keeping them secret, whether your granddad was a Nazi or not, or maybe a grandma, from the Third Reich after the US government released its collection of nearly 11 million Nazi Party membership cards seized after the Second World War during the denazification process. Until recently, they write in the Times, Germans who wished to find out if their forebears were members of the party had to request documents from the Federal Archives, and wait to see whether it complied with legal restrictions over the past few weeks. However, the US National Archive in Washington has published anything and everything it has about the 6 million local group cards and 4 million central office cards for about 8 million Nazis seized after the Second World War. There we go.
0: Good on them.
1: Never far away from a Second World War story.
0: No, not at all. And also, I've finally been able to turn to page 11 of the Daily Mail to find out who Kylie Minogue took to the premiere of her film.
1: Who squires that documentary?
0: You are right. It was a big anticlimax.
1: Was it?
0: It was Jason Donovan.
1: Oh, he's a lovely fellow, Jason.
0: Yeah, I'm sure he is.
1: He's in London,
0: don't you
1: he?
0: Think he kind of just has lived off the back of Kylie Minogue's success a little bit, though?
1: Yeah, his own hit singles.
0: Well, with her.
1: No, on his own, he had a couple of solo hits.
0: Oh, did he?
1: Yeah.
0: I don't know.
1: He joined her in stage when she was in Hyde Park. He came over on the arrived on his bike.
0: Oh, yeah, of course he did.
1: Yeah, but he arrived on his bike. Which is quite sweet, isn't it? She said, oh, Jason, if you're in the audience, come on stage.
0: He just happened to be there.
1: No, he came from his home.
0: I don't know. Make your own living.
1: Yes, but he tours the country constantly. He's like Joseph and the Amazing Technology.
0: Yeah, telling everybody he knows Kylie Minogue.
1: We all know that, don't we? What are their characters called?
0: I don't know. That's an Andy Jacobs question.
1: Is he a Neighbours fan?
0: Oh, mate, he's a huge Neighbours fan. Massive Neighbours fan.
1: I thought he was quite intelligent, Andy.
0: He's
1: That's Neighbours.
0: Yeah. Well, not anymore. It's been cancelled, isn't it? It's been canned. But, he's a big, big Neighbours fan.
1: Is he keen on Home and Away? With Matt Letizia's girlfriend or woman or wife?
0: Oh, was she in Home and Away?
1: Yeah. Oh, and she went to Emmerdale.
0: As she did indeed, yes. That's a story for another day, though.
1: Is it? What day?
0: There we are.
1: Emmerdale day.
0: Also, Shakira, who... Is she playing at the World Cup?
1: In the halftime show at the final, with BTS, the Korean K-pop boy band, and Madonna.
0: See, that is quite a good lineup. I don't know any BTS.
1: That halftime's going to last about 30 minutes, isn't it?
0: Shakira, she is raking it in. She got a tax rebate, basically.
1: Well, the Spanish government really messed up the poor woman.
0: Yeah, my word, did they mess up? Yeah. Guess how much she's got back?
1: I've read the story, but you tell us.
0: 47 million quid, 55 million euros. Wow. That is amazing, isn't it? The biggest tax rebate I've ever had was about 150 quid. That's incredible.
1: Hips don't lie.
0: Yeah, certainly don't. I'm not really looking forward to a World Cup halftime show.
1: Not the halftime show. I mean, it'll be, it's to get eyes on it, isn't it? That's what they're doing at FIFA, to persuade more people to it'll be a global event, whoever it's between. Hopefully, I can't remember our group progress. It'd be great if England made it to the final and won. I mean, who would be England, France? Rework the Battle of Waterloo?
0: I do apologise, because I'm quite gripped by Katie Price's story at the moment.
1: What about this chap who's got walkabout?
0: Now, this dude is... he claimed that he was interested in buying Chelsea.
1: Yeah, and Jason Cundy was rather scathing about that, and quite right too.
0: And on the front page of The Sun today, it says, Katie Price's new husband, Lee Andrews, took £1,000 from a Sun journalist for an apparent investment and has disappeared with the money.
1: A grand?
0: Yeah.
1: Bag of sand?
0: But he's been missing and hasn't messaged Katie for over 5 days now.
1: Oh, dear.
0: That is quite... He's apparently in Dubai. I do hope she's all right.
1: Is she over there with him?
0: Well, no, she don't know how to get hold of him. She's had to contact him.
1: Is she in Dubai waiting to hear from him?
0: No, she's in the UK at the moment.
1: Oh, poor woman.
0: She's had to send...

0: that she's had to contact the British embassy over there.
1: Consulate, yeah.
0: The consulate, to ask where he is.
1: Do they know?
0: Well, they don't at the moment.
1: Oh dear, watch this space on that
0: one. Yeah.
1: Here's the thing happening today at Windsor Castle.
0: Charlene and Scott. Thank you, Adrian.
1: Thank you for that, Adrian. And you should be ashamed of yourself. Now, fair play, good knowledge. Now, today at Windsor Castle, teenage darts champion Luke Littler and Wicked star Cynthia Erivo will be among the stars to be honoured at an investiture ceremony today. Comedian Matt Lucas, England footballer Ella Toons and England rugby union player Sadia Kabea are among 66 people who are due to receive honours at Windsor Castle. Fair play, Luke Littler. He's only, what, 19, 18, 19?
0: What's he getting an honour for?
1: Services to darts and charity, I suppose.
0: He's been an athlete for just over a year.
1: Athlete?
0: Yeah, exactly.
1: No, I'm just joking.
0: What's he get? Honestly, if we
1: don't shoot the message.
0: Oh, I'm not happy with that.
1: I thought it was good to mention.
0: No, do you know what?
1: No, but Matt Lucas
0: awards for
1: offered a regular on the sports bar. Great Arsenal fan, great comedian for Little Britain.
0: Oh, yeah, fair
1: England footballer Ella Toon and England rugby union player Sadia Kabea are also.
0: Well, let's give them to them. But Luke Littler, at the age of what, 19, getting an honour.
1: Well, I wonder whether they've chosen to give it to 66 people for a kind of good luck gesture towards 1966. When West Ham won the World Cup.
0: Also, on today's date, actually, talking of that, in 1965...
1: I remember it well.
0: West Ham won the Cup Winners' Cup final.
1: Who cares? The rubbish on that was a Cup Winners'
0: Cup. Oh, that... what's your mouth out?
1: Why?
0: That is disgusting to say that.
1: Terrible.
0: The trophy that Bobby Moore lifted at Wembley...
1: Yeah, no, the one that counted was when we won the FA Cup the year before.
0: That is a disgrace.
1: And then when we won the World Cup with us.
0: Take that back. That is disgraceful.
1: Not with a rubber soap.
0: No, that's an awful thing to say.
1: At the conference. Terrible.
0: That is such... I'm appalled. I'm shocked.
1: Why?
0: I'm appalled at you for that.
1: Who cares about the Cup? Okay.
0: I can't believe
1: it. Have you ever won it?
0: Well, no.
1: You claim you have. Nobody would know. Who cares about the Cup Winners' Cup?
0: No, this is you and all.
1: Just the FA Vars.
0: So much people like you say.
1: Oh, we won the FA Cup so many times.
0: You sound like one of these Gen Zers, like Rory Jennings. Honestly.
1: What's the matter with Rory? I'm having a pop at Rory now, and Andy Jacobs.
0: I shouldn't have a pop at Rory.
1: They're both Chelsea fans.
0: I'm having a pop at Rory. Actually, do you know what? I should have a pop at Rory.
1: Go on. I'm standing back, God.
0: I sent him a not a really nice message.
1: About what?
0: Just a compliment. A little compliment, you know?
1: About what? What's
0: Everyone needs to pat each other on the back.
1: What's he done? About the show? You like the show?
0: He ain't even opened the message. Charming, eh?
1: Well, you can read it without leaving the double check.
0: Well, even if he has read it then not replied, that's even worse. Anyway, I'm not making enemies with people.
1: Well, anymore.
0: I've already upset Henry Winter, haven't I? Who, by the way, went browsing through his ex account the other day because I'm a bit annoyed at him.
1: You were, he was.
0: I was, because I was a bit annoyed of how much he's been kicking the boot in at Southampton.
1: He's the right guy at the Cup Winners' Cup as well, Henry Winter. No, it's rubbish.
0: No, he hasn't, because I'd like to think that Henry Winter respects football history.
1: He's a gentleman of taste and discernment.
0: Football heritage.
1: Anyway, what happened then?
0: Well, he was almost making light of the Marcelo Bielsa scandal for his Spygate. But all of a sudden, you know, a few years on, oh, he's changed his tune right and proper against Southampton. Oh, it just annoys me.
1: Yeah, but when Bielsa...
0: It's the lack of consistency, Paul.
1: Well, no, except when Bielsa did it, it wasn't technically an offence. It wasn't a specific offence. Your mob allegedly have done it when they knew the rules had been changed and they were deliberately and willfully trying to sabotage the chances of honest old Middlesbrough.
0: I think that makes it even worse than for Henry to just jump on the bandwagon just because the EFL...
1: No, because he's read the rules. And he said, right, when Bielsa, that was, you know, borderline, but no.
0: Back to the conversation of the Cup Winners' Cup. That's a disgraceful thing to say, that is.
1: Great we won it in 65. Bobby Moore, I'm sure that was his proudest moment, don't you think?
0: Well, it was one of them. It was a big 2 years for Bobby Moore because he won the FA Cup, and that's what got you into the Cup Winners' Cup.
1: Yeah,
0: you then won that final.
1: Is it like the FA Trophy Vase bento box?
0: He got to lift three trophies.
1: The FA Tupperware. He got the FA Tupperware. Good leg.
0: Oh, you're a disgrace. He lifted three trophies at Wembley. That's amazing. And that is an honour that we should salute instead of mocking.
1: Yeah, and two decent trophies and a consolation
0: prize.
1: But
0: you can't...
1: Who did we play?
0: 1860 Munich.
1: Who did we play?
0: 1860 Munich.
1: The Cup Winners' Cup.
0: The Cup Winners' Cup.
1: We beat the Germans again.
0: So they would have... Yeah.
1: The preamble to the big beating of the West Germany side the following year, which is the one... I'm sure Bobby's proudest moments would not include the Cup Winners' Cup.
0: I bet it's up there, though. Lifting a trophy.
1: The birth of his two lovely daughters. You think it wouldn't make him happier? Oh, you're a hard man.
0: European trophy at Wembley Stadium.
1: European trophy, the Cup Winners' Cup.
0: It was, Paul. No, I'm not.
1: Did we win the Rumblows trophy?
0: Oh, I think it's a disgrace. The Cup Winners' Cup was effectively, we went on to then become the UEFA Cup, I imagine, wasn't it?
1: Now, I think it was Olivia Bizarglo, who was talking about Punch the Monkey quite a lot on her show, wasn't she? Was it Olivia on the early breakfast
0: Punch
1: show?
0: The
1: Punch the Monkey, the little...
0: Is that like a phrase?
1: No, it's not. Punch the Monkey.
0: That sounds a bit dodgy.
1: He lost his mummy. And they gave Punch the Monkey toy orangutan to cuddle. Punch.
0: I don't know. Sometimes Punch the Monkey can mean many different things.
1: Leave the donkeys out of this. Now, it says here, when Punch, a young macaque, rejected by his mother, became an internet sensation in February after his zoo in Japan posted his photos of him with a soft orangutan, one could be forgiven for thinking interest in the author might soon wane. However, he's now back in the headlines, but for all the wrong reasons.
0: Oh, what's he done now?
1: He's done nothing, poor little Punch. Two American men were arrested when one broke into Punch's zoo enclosure while the other filmed him. It was a stunt to try and get clicks and hits on your YouTube-y type TikTok clickbait. 24-year-old college student was arrested on Sunday after climbing over a fence surrounding the monkey exhibit at Ishikawa City Zoo, where Punch is housed. Okay. The other man, who's been identified as a 27-year-old singer, was arrested as he filmed. What are they thinking, these idiots, going in monkey frightening? It's terrible, isn't it? Leave Punch alone. He's got no mum. Got his little toy.
0: Mate, I'm just going for your Cup Winners' Cup route to the final.
1: Yeah, go on.
0: You know, you did play some decent teams. I like the fact that there was a competition for specific cup winners. I think that adds more prestige to it because you weren't just beating a team that finished ninth in the Bundesliga that season. You beat the winners of the Duftball Cup.
1: What cup?
0: The German Cup.
1: That prestigious German Cup called what?
0: The Duftball.
1: Oh, dear.
0: I can't. My German.
1: Who else do we? Do we beat Real Madrid?
0: No, but
1: do we beat Barcelona?
0: Well, no.
1: Do we beat Juventus?
0: No. Okay. You did beat Sparta Prague.
1: Bunch of no marks.
0: Yeah.
1: We beat a bunch of communists.
0: I think it was them. You beat in the actual conference final, wasn't it?
1: Yeah, but they're not communists anymore, are they? Sparta Prague.
0: You beat Zaragoza.
1: Oh wow.
0: Well, look, I just think it's I still think it's a prestigious tournament, and I would like to see something like it again.
1: Would you?
0: Well, otherwise,
1: is that what the conference, the Europa, and the Champions League are?
0: No, it's not. You get
1: Champions League is
0: the Champions League.
1: It's the best of the best.
0: You're getting European football nowadays for finishing eighth and ninth. That's not an achievement that you should be rewarded with.
1: You've got three tiers of it.
0: But I think that's more. It's you've worked harder to get into that trophy.
1: Okay, well, thanks for the praise. It won't keep us up this season, will it?
0: I can't.
1: I'm just saying.
0: Well, I just wanted to. I wanted to try and brighten your mood with imminent relegation.
1: The Anglo-Italian Cup. Nobody cares.
0: Yes, all you care about now, you West Ham lot of money, isn't it? I see. You know, your cheap stadium rent and.
1: What you say, like Muttley for wacky races?
0: Muttley, slightly. It's what the Gen Zers say, though, isn't it? They kind of.
1: I'm only a Gen Zer, am I? Oh, blimey, I'm 70 this year.
0: They kind of class nothing, pre 1970 as success.
1: Okay, coming up, all roads lead to Germany on the show this morning. Back to the Bundesliga.
0: I feel like the granddad of this show.
1: The Federal League. Me, I'm down with the kids. We'll have till 5.
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1: Now, live on TalkSport is that game, Freiburg versus Aston Villa in Istanbul, not Constantinople. You've probably heard of Freiburg, I'm sure you have. You've heard of Bayern Munich, who Aston Villa beat all those decades ago. You may never have heard of Elversberg, but it will become, and has earned the right to be, one of the smallest clubs ever to play in the Bundesliga after managing to secure promotion with a 3-0 win against relegated Preußen Münster. I may well have mispronounced that, but our next guest will correct us, I'm sure. It has a population of just about 13,000 people. Spiesel und Spies in Elversberg will be the smallest town to be represented in the Bundesliga. We believe it's the equivalent of somewhere like Tiverton in mid-Devon, mid-to East Devon, getting into the Premier League. Let's get the thoughts now. Great guest lined up for this. CBS Sports Galazzo host, German football expert, Ian Paul Joy joins us absolutely live. Good morning, sir. Thanks for doing this for us. This is an amazing achievement for such a tiny community.
18: Yeah, good morning to you all. Hope you're all doing great. What an achievement, right? Pretty special. Bundesliga has a habit of also springing those surprises upon us. And second Bundesliga is one of the most difficult leagues to be able to get out of. If you look at it, the equivalent of the Championship and how difficult it is to get out the Championship, I would say the Bundesliga 2 is the second most difficult second division of any European league to be able to get that promotion to the top flight. And for a town, a village, whatever you want to call it, to be able to achieve this success is quite remarkable.
0: It's amazing, isn't it? But in Germany, would they scoff at it? Because I feel like we're a bit snobbish when it comes to the Premier League. You know, we've been beating Tottenham with a stick, saying, "Oh, you might be playing Lincoln next season." And actually,
1: I think Southampton.
0: It's something to celebrate, isn't it?
18: No, it's beautiful. And I think it is celebrated in the German leagues. It's celebrated by German supporters around. And of course, in Germany, pretty much every single stadium from Bundesliga, Bundesliga 2, Bundesliga 3, all the way down to the Regionalliga, they're all sold out. Pretty much every stadium, affordable tickets, and this club is no different. So wherever they go, they'll be celebrated for achieving this type of a promotion. They actually almost got promoted last year. They were narrowly missed out. I think it was Heidenheim who got the promotion. Just in the final minutes, they managed to nick a goal and steal the promotion away from them. So that was the achievement, but they then lost their manager, lost the top goal scorer, and replaced him with a 40-year-old manager who's come in and done an excellent job. And I think they'll be celebrated across the Bundesliga. It'll be very difficult for them to stay in the top flight, for sure, but no matter where they go, they'll be able to spend a bit of money now to try and improve the team. And sometimes you can get lucky. If you keep the group together and add maybe 5 or 6 different pieces with experience of top flight football, then you'll have a chance, that's for sure. The Bundesliga affords that to you.
1: But as I understand it, Ian, it wasn't until 2023-24 they even played in the second tier. That was the first season they made it to the second tier. It's an amazing rise.
18: Yeah, amazing rise. I think it was 4 promotions in 5 years they actually had to be able to get it to the second Bundesliga. And it's amazing to see what they've done this year as well. They scored an incredible 64 goals, which was the highest total of any team. And you had Schalke, who obviously won the league by a country mile ahead of them. But the battle for that second automatic promotion spot was well and truly on. And they beat out a Paderborn side that were promoted recently, and Hannover, who's a giant of a club in German football. So I think this is something to be celebrated. If you were to consider Leicester winning the Premier League, this is a very similar feeling in German football.
0: In the Bundesliga, they have, is it the 51-49 rule? So
18: yep.
0: Do they have that as well in the lower leagues in Germany, or is that something that they need to change the infrastructure at the top?
18: No, they do have it. And of course, it is still in the lower league. So Bundesliga 2, Bundesliga 2, 3 for sure. But there are a little bit more of separate entity ownerships groups within those smaller towns and smaller villages. So some of the clubs, so one of my former clubs, for example, is Ingolstadt. And Ingolstadt is obviously their main sponsor of them is Audi. And that's where they make every single Audi that you see on the road. It all comes from Ingolstadt. So it's hard not to see ownership or some sort of like heavy sponsorship coming in from big companies that are within those towns. But it's very much 51% ruling across Germany and in most leagues, that's for sure.
1: And the amount of attention that, for example, in this country, Wrexham have got, who made it up from non-league football, you know, fourth tier, third tier, now in the Championship, their population is 10 times that of Elversberg. That puts it in some kind of context.
0: That, this is a real fairy tale, isn't it?
18: Yeah. Yeah, this is special. I mean, this is so different, so unique. And most people who don't follow German football would have been very surprised of seeing or even hearing of the name Elversberg. They're probably wondering where it is. It is a little bit more on the southwest side of Germany and it's close to the French border. So it's a small place. And obviously, if you look at the map, you probably won't be able to find it at first glance. But they'll be looking towards some of the games against Darmstadt or Frankfurt that are in the near of them, Stuttgart, that will be local derby games for them. But this is a special story. And most of the players that will play for them, you never have heard their name because they're lower league players. And very few foreigners actually playing for the team as well.
0: Living the dream.
1: And I think the stadium needs a certain amount of renovation or upgrade because it's going to meet Bundesliga kind of requirements. I think at the moment, they're aiming for 15,000.
0: That's 2,000 more than
1: the whole population of the town.
18: Yeah, it's crazy to think, right? I mean, of course, you get promotion and all of a sudden the expectations there for you to change your team, your club. And I think the biggest problem we're starting to witness is there is an expectation to make sure it's safe for everybody inside that stadium. But actually, when you compare it to, let's say, the Premier League, it's not really a high expectation that they need to invest to try and make the stadium living up to those standards. They just need to make sure that people can get in and out of the stadium safely. I think 15,000 is quite special. And there was actually a similar situation with Hoffenheim back in the day. They were a team that actually is owned by a single owner. They actually played in Hoffenheim initially when they started, but when they started to become more successful and more money was inputted into the team, they had to move to Sinsheim to build a stadium that had 25,000 because there were so many supporters coming to this tiny little town of Hoffenheim. So they don't actually play in their own town. And I'm wondering, just wondering, right, if they manage to stay in the top flight, they end up doing the same thing.
1: Mind you, it has some degree of history. I think it was founded back in, what was it, 1907? So it's not a kind of new construction. It's obviously a team with huge local support. While we've got you on here, let me trouble you, if I may, for your thoughts on the big game tomorrow night. Aston Villa, in Istanbul, of course, Aston Villa versus Freiburg. What kind of team are Freiburg? How are they shaping up? And what are your thoughts on that game?
18: Top team, exciting team. Obviously very excited to be in a final. They haven't been in many finals in their lifetime, actually. I think this is only their second major final in the club's history. So to be in a European final, it's really spectacular. But they've been entertaining Freiburg this year. I mean, they scored 25 Europa League goals, which is great. And I think a lot of their focus has been heavily on trying to have some sort of success in European football. Former teammate of mine at St. Pauli, Florian Bruns, is assistant coach there. He was a very offensive-minded player and very positive thinker, always going into games to try and attack. So I don't think it will be any different for this Freiburg side going up against Aston Villa. But I think in the back of their mind, they've got a young manager, obviously on the sidelines at Freiburg now. They sort of rotated, but it's a family-fueling club where you go in there as a manager and you probably don't leave the job for 20 years. Wow. They're delighted to be at this stage. They're very happy. They know they've got an opportunity if they play their best football. But you're going up against, obviously, a mastermind in this competition in Unai Emery, which is quite spectacular.
0: While we've got you, your career is fascinating. How on earth did you end up going from Kidderminster Harriers to playing in Germany with St. Pauli, where Fabian Hertzler, the Brighton boss, came from?
18: Yes. Yeah, he did. He did a great job for St. Pauli, might I add, as well. And he was only in his young 30s at the time he did that job. Of course, I played lower league. I started off in the Championship where Tranmere Rovers were actually in the Championship back in the old days. And then ended up being out of contract like a lot of young pros are. spent a bit of time in the Scottish lower leagues, decided to gamble. Jan Mowbray was the manager of Kidderminster Harriers at the time. Caught my attention and, of course, offered me a contract to go down there. I spent a couple of years down there and decided to gamble. And I had a very big dream, and the dream was to play in German football. So I actually went to HSV Hamburg, who were in the Champions League at the time, took a trial. I didn't have any guarantees. I had to pay my way to get there, pay my own hotel. And wow, within 2 days, they'd offered me a 2-year contract. And at that point, it changed my life forever. So I spent 2 years trying to break into that Champions League team, which was very difficult for me to do, 21, 22 year old. And then the city rival, St. Pauli, were just starting to put together a project as they were working up the divisions. And fortunately for me and for them, I was a cheeky St. Pauli fan on the sides. Don't tell any Hamburg fan out there that's listening right now. I'd go watch their games on a Friday night when I was still a Hamburg player. And my dream, once I saw that football club, was to play for them. And it was only one answer.
0: Mate,
18: unfortunately, I had a lot of success when I was there.
0: There's a lot of criticism in England for when youngsters don't make it and they're kind of just let go by clubs. And Crystal Palace, I think, are one of the very few clubs that are going to do like a 3-year programme to help support people who are youngsters who are released. And
19: didn't they let Ian Wright go, Palace, back in the day?
0: Well,
19: they gave an opportunity eventually, didn't they?
0: They sold it, didn't they? Sell him to Arsenal. But I mean, like, when you're 18 and you don't get a professional contract, where do you go? Would you like? How do you encourage people to go and take that risk? Because it must be so frightening to try and do that with, you know, not much to fall back on.
18: Well, even back in the days, we used to send players to community college, so you were sort of forced to go to your coaching badges, but also go to community college and learn whatever it may be. Back then, it was leisure and tourism that everyone took because they thought it was the easiest subject. I think it's very important. And I will say this, I'm working right now with UEFA on my certificate of football management. And one of the things I'm trying to strive towards is helping with development of the next generation kids. I live in the US right now. There are a ton of kids who dream of being a professional athlete, and a lot of players dream of being a professional soccer player or football player. But the possibility of playing in Major League Soccer for a lot of these kids is almost impossible. But the one thing they have benefiting them is most of the parents force them to go through the college system to actually become pros. And that's a beautiful thing. You have an education to fall back on. What I'm recognizing now is these academies that are starting to put together unbelievable facilities, opportunities, and money, they don't necessarily give the kids the education that they probably need to have if it doesn't work out as pros. So I can tell you there's a lot of people like me out there who have experience in the game, who have gone through similar circumstances. We'll be trying to put it right at some point in the future.
19: I think I'm right in saying Kidderminster Harriers nearly knocked my team, West Ham, out of the World Cup a couple of seasons ago, didn't they?
0: The FA Cup.
19: FA Cup. I've got the World Cup on the brain. Now, if you're over there for this, you might the excitement, one would imagine, must be reaching fever pitch. It's only 3 weeks away, June the 11th, the first game.
18: Yeah, it's pretty crazy, right, how quickly it is. I live in Connecticut, which is in between New York and Boston, where obviously the final will be in New York. And the biggest final for Scottish fans out there will be in Boston when they take on Haiti on June 13th. I will be there in attendance, probably wearing my kilt, maybe 2 or 3 beers in before the ball's even kicked. But I'm looking forward to it. Listen, it's going to be a tremendous occasion. It's a little bit of a shame what's happening with the ticket prices. I think they're pricing a lot of people out who are just football lovers and want to be at games. But I think it will correct itself, hopefully, before a ball's even kicked and many people will get their opportunity to be in attendance. But for sure, when you come over, make sure you enjoy it, because I've been at the World Cup in the United States in 94. And that, to me, was one of the best experiences of my life. I think this one eclipses that.
19: Great stuff there from Ian Paul Joy, CBS Sports Galazzo host and German football expert, as we heard there. Brilliant guest, they're absolutely live from the USA. Talking to me, Paul Ross and Kane Reeves. And most of all this morning, yourselves. We're live till 5.
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19: 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And have I got a prize for you? Oh, yes, listen up. With the 2026 FIFA World Cup almost here, June the 11th, it all kicks off. Thanks to Adidas, the tournament's official merchandise supplier, TalkSport could be sending you and a pal to Dallas, Texas. You could be in the very first game against Croatia. That's on June the 17th. With return flights, check, accommodation, sorted, spending money, yes, please, tickets and the official Adidas match ball, the Trionda, all thrown in. Are you ready to get that winning feeling? It'll be the trip, the holiday, the event of a lifetime. Here's how you can be in the running to enter. 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
0: Yeah, Croatia have already named their squad. 40-year-old Luka Modric is in it. 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
19: Now, we have a new world record, I'm delighted to say, and it was set right here in the UK. Cambridge University, no less.
0: Oh, yeah.
19: A Cambridge University engineering student has set a new world record for the longest time spinning a fidget spinner on one finger. Have a guess. How long do you reckon? He's got a fidget spinner. You give it a spin and see how long it'll go for. Remember that craze a few years back?
0: I could last maybe 2 minutes.
19: You're a rank amateur. Oh, okay. Not a phrase you hear my brother Jonathan say too often.
0: What is it?
19: How does 30 minutes and 34.54 seconds sound? He added 5 minutes to the existing record. He designed his own spinner.
0: Well, that's cheating.
19: Why is that cheating?
0: You can't design... He's obviously designed it to help himself. I want...
19: Well, he's not going to design it to injure himself,
0: Well, I want a bog-standard fidget spinner.
19: Well, you say that.
0: Yeah.
19: He designed it according to Guinness World Records specifications, and it only differs in the centrifugal force generated from one spin, whatever that means. It says, if Guinness have approved this, don't argue with your favourite drink. Don't argue with Guinness.
0: No, I won't. I won't at all.
19: No, well, other stouts are available.
0: Fair play to that young man.
19: He said, though, it's a bit dull.
0: Well, I shouldn't. I think he might have a little bit of ADHD, won't he? If he's got, if he's fidgeting around, he's got to use a fidget spinner for half an hour. Not that I'm doing.
19: The young man in question, I'm not going to name him now, you've libelled him.
0: I'm not,
19: young man in question.
0: That's not a libel.
19: He may not have ADHD.
0: Yeah, but that's not, it's not something that you can be, you know, it's not a criticism.
19: Is it? Well, if he's not got it then, he maybe you may ruin his future employment chances. Anyway, the young man, I'll call him Student X,
0: All right.
19: Said his interest in gyroscopes started when he saw the spinning top in the 2010 sci-fi film Inception.
0: This guy's
19: he was at school when fidget spinners became a craze in 2017. He said, this has been a hobby of mine since I was a kid, so I'm delighted to get the record, though my finger did ache a little bit after holding it in the same position for so long.
0: Goodness me.
19: I suppose in a way I've taken the fidget out of fidget spinning. That's not a bad gag for an engineering student at Cambridge University, is it? One day he'll get a girlfriend.
0: One day, yeah. Good luck to him. Right, let's hear from Neil Lennon. Not Neil Lennon.
19: Martin O'Neill.
0: Martin O'Neill.
19: Neil Lennon? Is it from John Lennon? No, he's dead.
0: It's Neil Lennon's in my mind because, Paul...
19: We don't really care.
0: Celtic play Dunfermline in the Scottish Cup final on
19: Saturday. Is that an attempt at a Scottish accent when you said Dunfermline?
0: Dunfermline Athletic. And they are managed by Neil Lennon. And Neil Lennon, of course, played under Martin O'Neill.
19: We've got Neil Lennon now.
0: No, we've not got Neil Lennon. There's no Neil Lennon.
19: No Neil Lennon. I'm looking forward to Neil Lennon. Just Neil Lennon.
0: We can hear from Martin O'Neill. He's better than Neil Lennon.
19: Is he?
0: Well, he's the one.
19: You've upset someone else now.
0: Here is Martin O'Neill, who joined White and Jordan.
19: For an exclusive.
0: Now, we thought that, you know, working here on Talk Sport would have been enough reason to live. But according to Martin O'Neill on the pitch, no, it wasn't. That's what the Celtic fans and the Celtic job is what gave him a real reason to live again. But he still took the time to go on to White and Jordan yesterday, and he was asked whether he will stick around beyond the Scottish Cup final, maybe into next season.
5: If you were asking me today, I genuinely wouldn't have the energy to do it at this moment. At this, you know, I am. Fairly decent in terms of age, you know. I'm going to see less days than I've seen, and from that viewpoint. But who knows? I definitely was. I definitely found energy from somewhere.
19: We play granddad again. He's going to see less days than he's seen. You're 74,
0: I
19: mate.
0: Like that.
19: Of course, you're going to see less days than you've seen.
0: No, but
19: you've seen thousands of days.
0: He said he's at a fairly decent age. Which I think if 74 is a fairly decent age, then, you know, I'm yet to hit my prime.
19: Let's see what Neil Lennon had to say.
0: No, sadly, we haven't got Neil Lennon.
19: Oh, blimey, poor Neil Lennon. He's been waiting for ages to come on. Cut him some slack.
0: But Neil Lennon will go up against his former mentor.
19: Yeah, Steve McCartney.
0: Martin O'Neill. God. In the Scottish Cup final at Hampden Park on Saturday.
19: So Dunfermline Athletic versus the Celtic.
0: Good luck to both of them. I hope they have a great day.
19: Is this the equivalent of the Cup Winners' Cup?
0: It's not, no. But whoever would win that would then play in the Cup Winners' Cup.
19: So Dunfermline Athletic might be in the Cup Winners' Cup.
0: Well, if they won it, they would then obviously get entry into it.
19: Okay.
0: I wonder what the rules. Well, the League Cup actually wasn't around until
19: 1960. Yeah.
0: So you didn't get anything.
19: Jimmy Hill, I think.
0: You didn't get anything for that then. You didn't get European qualification.
19: I wouldn't have thought so.
0: So yet again,
19: it hadn't been invented.
0: Which means
19: I've been invented by 1965.
0: Well, yeah. So that it means actually getting into the Cup Winners' Cup, you had to win the FA Cup, which is you know,
19: and the league title, surely? No.
0: As you went into the European Cup for the league title.
19: Did you?
0: But it goes to show you if you win the
19: Cup. So the European Cup was the important one.
0: The
19: Cup Winners' Cup was at the conference, which we've won.
0: No. The European Cup is the Champions League.
19: Which,
0: and the Cup Winners' Cup was the UEFA Cup, effectively.
19: Right.
0: That's how
19: Martin O'Neill would have gone in the old proper
0: Martin O'Neill led Celtic to the UEFA Cup
19: and
0: final.
19: And then Neil Lennon would have been in the Cup Winners' Cup.
0: Neil Lennon was his captain in that final.
19: It's all coming together this show, that's the plan.
0: They lost to Porto.
19: God damn.
0: Jose Mourinho. Now, before we break, actually, I want to mention this.
19: Go on.
0: Because the Moose put up a very...
19: What's he banging on about now?
0: Well, he's put up a picture of him lifting the European Cup. And
19: he looks happy, though.
0: Doesn't he look happy?
19: He's overjoyed.
0: He looks very sweet.
19: He's a big, chubby schoolboy.
0: But he goes, at broadcast, Moose. Once again, fans not being considered.
19: Ooh.
0: Especially in times of a cost of living crisis. The Champions League final will not be available to watch for free in the UK for the first time since the competition's modern rebrand in 1992.
19: Yep.
0: And, well, Paulie's mentioned that because right holders TNT Sports confirmed that you'll only be able to watch it if you pay for a subscription to them.
19: So which is understandable because they're paying for the broadcast, right? So they've got to recoup that money.
0: Yeah, I don't quite understand the uproar about this. I know in recent...
19: It's the most gone communist. What's everything for nothing? I know. What's the matter with him?
0: Well, exactly. It is a bit of something for nothing, isn't it?
19: And the chicks are free.
0: And also, I think this will just boost the local pub economy, won't it? Because if you want to go and watch it, go out and watch it.
19: Alcoholism is a very dreadful thing, though.
0: You can still have
19: drink responsibly.
0: You know, you can still
19: and when
0: have
19: the
0: a
19: fun
0: nice,
19: stops, stop.
0: You can still have a, you know, a nice little soft drink, can't you? And a bag of peanuts. But they've normally...
19: We're in the boat now, aren't we?
0: They've normally...
19: God, I bet you're a wild night out in the booze, aren't you? Can I have a cream soda and a bag of dry roasted?
0: Cream soda. But they normally put it on YouTube.
19: Yeah.
0: But I think... I don't understand what the uproar is. If they paid for the rights, they've got to make their money back somehow.
19: Well, we've
0: got
19: the boost on Thursday morning. You can chide him.
0: Yeah, I will do. But the main thing is, Paul,
19: go on.
0: It's free to listen to, and the best coverage I find is always on the radio, so why not download the free TalkSport app?
19: Then you don't need to miss a thing. Coming up, what do Ho Chi Minh and Grace Jones have in common? You probably guessed it.
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8: This season, I want to feel it from the start. 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
19: And now let's talk about today's date, maybe your birthday. Happy birthday if today is your birthday, the 19th. You share it with Peter Mayhew, born on today's date in 1944. Peter Mayhew. Now, you may not know the name, but you know his work because he was the actor, rather tall, who's inside the Chewbacca costume in the Star Wars films. Anyway, not one but two members of the same band who aren't related and were born in different parts of the USA were born on today's date in the same year, Greg Herbert and Jerry Hyman from Blood, Sweat and Tears.

0: on spin.
1: And we're going down to 1948, an amazing star, Bond villainess, and great performer. Happy birthday, Grace Jones.
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0: Love this song, got to move on though. Born on today's date in 1950, Mike Wedgwood. Remember that rather fine experimental band from the early 70s, had one smash hit in the charts. It's Curved Air and their song Backstreet Love. Also born on today's date in 1950, Romeo Challenger from that rather great band, Pop Pleasers, Shawaddy Waddy. Oh yes, and let's go right away now to one of the great bands of the 70s, hugely influential. Jeffrey Hyman was born on today's date in 52, who became and always will be Joey Ramone. An avenue named after him in Lower Manhattan, and I'll squeeze in one more. Phil Rudd, drummer man for two different periods with the AC/DC, born on today's date in 1954. This is off Back in Black, and it's a belter. There's a sport on the way, you lucky people.
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14: From the Sky News Centre at 4. Sir Keir Starmer insists he won't set out a timetable for his departure, saying he wants to lead his party into the next election. The Prime Minister's under increasing pressure to stand down after recent election losses and calls from more than 80 Labour MPs to go. Potential leadership rival Andy Burnham says a vote for him in the Makerfield by-election will be a vote for Labour to change course.
11: There'll be a vote to make life more affordable again, a vote to re-industrialise. This is the choice in this by-election. Do you want Makerfield and the North to stay on the same path it's been for the last 40 years? Or do you want a new path which brings the country back together and makes it work for everyone?
14: Donald Trump says he's paused planned military action against Iran after pressure from Gulf allies to give diplomacy more time. The US president claims serious negotiations are underway and says he's been told a deal could soon be reached. Police in San Diego say two teenage suspects are dead after a shooting at a mosque in the Claremont area of the city. Three men, including a security guard, were killed in the attack. Channel 4's removed all series of Married at First Sight UK from its streaming platform after serious allegations were made by former contestants. The broadcaster has launched an external review into claims of sexual assault involving participants on the show. Manchester City boss Pep Guardiola is expected to leave the club at the end of the season. Guardiola only confirmed he has one more year on his contract in the build-up to tonight's game at Bournemouth. But he says when he goes, he'll reflect on an enjoyable tenure.
15: Whatever happened in the last part of the season, and when I will extend my contract 3 more years, and after that just look back and say that how nice I've been. That is the most important thing by far.
14: Arsenal are on the brink of becoming top-flight champions for the first time in 22 years following a 1-0 victory at home to Burnley. That's the latest. I'm Daisy Steele.
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16: Good morning. With your headlines, I'm Uma Gurav. We understand Pep Guardiola is set to leave Man City after the final game of the season. He leaves as arguably the best manager football has ever seen, according to TalkSport's Stuart Pearce, who adds that the repercussions of this will be felt far outside the Etihad.
17: When someone who's been at a club and integral to that club and has added so much to the Premier League leaves, I think it's not just Manchester City that'll be sad, it's the world of football that should be.
16: City are expected to name a stand at the Etihad after Guardiola in tribute. Talks will also understand his former assistant Enzo Maresca already has an agreement in place to replace him, with Pep having recommended him. Maresca had been managing Chelsea until he left in January, although we're told his departure was not linked to the City job. Our reporter Ben Jacobs explains.
18: A lot of people, maybe even within Chelsea, will come to the conclusion that Maresca jumped ship because he knew that this was a job he can get. My information is slightly different, that in January, Maresca knew City wanted him, but he was not guaranteed that job.
16: Arsenal, meanwhile, are one win away from a first Premier League title in 22 years. They managed a 1-0 win over Burnley in their final home game, and Mikel Arteta reflected on his emotional speech to fans afterwards.
19: Do you feel what it means to all of us, and especially to... our supporters, they've been waiting for 22 years for something like this to happen. So we know how much they deserve that, and we're going to start to prepare for the Crystal Palace game.
16: Arsenal could lift the trophy tonight if City fail to beat Bournemouth. And Neymar has been included in Brazil's 26-man squad for the World Cup, despite not having played for his country since 2023. The likes of Igor Thiago, Ryan and Alisson are all in, but there's no place for João Pedro or Richarlison. Head to TalkSport.com for the full squad.
20: 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Radical Cool, Kerouac and Beatnik, laced with gonzo journalism and jokes. High-thinking nocturnal emissions from the undisputed lord of the lightlessness. Extra value, extra loud, extra time.

0: Yes, happy birthday to Ho Chi Minh. He loved this record. He was never off the dance floor when it was on. And Mustafa Kemal Ataturk was born today.
1: He was, indeed.
0: Ho Chi Minh was born today in 1890. Yeah, Kemal Ataturk, father of modern Turkey, was born in 1881. And Yasmin Evans was born slightly more recently. Yes. With the plastic population with this big hit. Yasmin Evans, born today's date in 1960, so unbelievably, she's 66 years old today. Happy birthday, Yas.
2: A little bit disappointed, I'll admit, because I thought we were going to play Yazoo, but we'll have Yas instead. I suppose we have to, because it's her birthday.
0: Yeah, it's not Alison. It's birthday, is it? Or the bloke, Vince, whatever his name is.
2: Vince Clark?
0: I think so. Good knowledge.
2: Big Yazoo fan.
0: They're not a bad band, are they?
2: Yeah, great.
0: The Flying Pickets have a hit with an a cappella cover version of Only You.
2: I have no idea. Yeah, My knowledge doesn't go that deep.
0: A weird kind of a cappella-y band. Also had a hit with When You're Young and In Love. Just done all a cappella style-y. Back in the day, when we bought any old rubbish in the 1970s. And also, coming up in this other programme, to save the show, we hope. Boom! Tim Vickery, TV on the radio, live from Rio by the Sea. On the back of that announcement from Tim himself, we learned it. Neymar will be going to the World Cup. Who's being left out, I wonder? Find out from Tim Vickery in about 10 minutes' time.
2: I think it's right that Richarlison doesn't go. He's useless.
0: Well, a pigeon dancer. He'd love that in the States.
2: No, but he'd have to score to do it, won't he? But it does feel as though Mr. Ancelotti has been maybe edged towards picking Neymar.
0: Isn't that Signor Ancelotti's you?
2: And João Pedro being left out of the squad as well. So a player that scores, you know, you've got double figures in the Premier League this season, being left out for Neymar. It just doesn't
0: add up for me. As we've been kind of marking, not celebrating as much as commemorating the year 2004.
2: Have we? Why?
0: Well, because it's 22 years since Arsenal won the Premier League title.
2: Course, yes.
0: Let me talk about 2004. On today's date in 2004,
2: go on then.
0: According to the Times newspaper,
2: which is always correct,
0: hey, I'm never wrong for long.
2: Indeed.
0: On today's date in 2004, Tony Blair, then Prime Minister, was hit by condoms filled with purple flour in the House of Commons after protesters from Fathers for Justice broke into the chamber.
2: Yeah,
0: big story.
2: I do. That's it. That was a proper protest, wasn't it? That's quite funny, wasn't it?
0: Well,
2: better than
0: it might have shocked him, but it might have thought it was anthrax.
2: I remember Fathers for Justice. Yeah, one of them tied himself up onto the top of Big
0: Batman,
2: Ben, didn't he? Yeah,
0: he was Batman. Or something.
2: Yeah, do you know why not? Yeah, fair play.
0: Okay,
2: better than chaining yourself to a goalpost, isn't it?
0: Given the choice, yes, I would say. Yeah. Don't go lobbing condoms full of purple dust for politicians.
2: No, of course not. But
0: you're making me
2: No, do you know what? I'm going to say that. I like the fact that we live in a country where if you throw an egg at a politician, you can expect a punch back. That's
0: John Prescott gave it.
2: Yeah. That's almost the freedom to protest and the freedom to reply.
0: Respond.
2: Yeah.
0: It's the British version of the Yobbo version of freedom of speech. Yeah, is it the First Amendment to the American Constitution?
2: And then also what makes me very proud to be British, Paul, today is the pictures of the King with David Beckham and what's the other guy
0: Alan
2: called?
0: Titchmarsh.
2: Alan Titchmarsh.
0: And Kate Moss.
2: And Kate Moss, yeah.
0: She's at the Chelsea Flower Show with them, but they present, and Brian May from Queen.
2: Well, Moss is a type of greenery, isn't it? Actually, it's a bit of shrubbery that you try and wipe off the windows, I suppose, isn't it? But anyway, David Beckham. What?
0: No, that's mould, not moss. Mold. It's not cake mould, it's cake moss.
2: What's moss
0: is that green flat stuff that's quite attractive, but then people don't like it, they've got a lawn.
2: No.
0: Spongy,
2: green.
0: Get
2: moss at the bottom of, you know, like the... I mean, you've got double glazing in the rubber at the bottom of the window.
0: Some of us older folk can't afford double glazing.
2: No, you can't, especially with that taking away the heating.
0: You don't get moss growing inside, do you?
2: Yeah, you do. You get little bits of moss on it.
0: God, dear, you want to clean your windows more often, mate.
2: I swear you
0: God, dear.
2: Anyway,
0: because they presented decorated garden gnomes and Kate Moss has had a rose named after her to confuse everybody.
2: Oh, congratulations. Well, the King greeted Sir David Beckham, and guess what else the King did? He smelled roses and he nuzzled the dog.
0: Did he now?
2: He nuzzled a dog.
0: Is that a euphemism?
2: No, it's not. How dare you be so disrespectful to
0: Queen Camilla? No, I'm only asking. I don't
2: know with you. This dog is training to sniff out plant diseases.
0: Well, because some dogs are small.
2: Cool,
0: used to diagnose patients who people who may have cancer. They can apparently sense, and also some dogs sense when somebody who lives with epilepsy is about to have a seizure.
2: Really?
0: They can alert the owners. A seizure might be on the way.
2: Honestly, dogs are very cool indeed. But yeah, the pictures of the King hanging out with David Beckham at the... He playfully greeted a cocker spaniel called Zinc at the Animal and Plant Health Agency's Scent and Sensors exhibit.
0: I'm not sure I like the name Zinc for a dog.
2: Mm.
0: Here, Zinc.
2: Well, the dog explores how to detect Yeah, how to detect and combat plant pests and diseases. So there we go. Very interesting.
0: Fair now, the front page of the Daily Star this morning, as you said earlier on, is taken from a trailer for the new Clarkson's Farm.
2: The Daily Star, by the way, they are clickbait central on social media, because just before the show started, I saw the shocking headline that Anne Robinson was dead.
0: Oh, no.
2: And I went, oh, no.
0: You're the weakest link, goodbye.
2: I was devastated. We were about to change the whole format of the show.
0: I won the weakest link.

0: The one behind is trying to push him or her towards a hospital.
1: Yeah, I think so.
0: Yeah, what a weird
1: fucking. And I think that dog is trying to detect
0: something. Yeah. Blimey, Charlie.
1: But we must add,
0: they don't even refer to that in the photo caption.
1: Well,
0: there are two dogs having conjugals.
1: The photo on the front of the story, yeah, is of Jeremy Clarkson in hospital. What surgery is he having?
0: Well, I think they're just checking up his heart. Jeremy Clarkson speaks for the first time about his health scare. He said his heart wasn't getting any blood.
1: Yeah.
0: I mean, you're obviously not medically trained, Mr. Clarkson. I'm not being unkind or harsh. We wish you well.
1: We do.
0: If your heart's not getting any blood, you're brown bread.
1: We do wish him well. My advice would be just maybe cut back on the red wine a little bit, because I think that's what gives you that belly. But anyway, good luck to him. But I think it does, Paul. Just a little warning. That's all I'm saying.
0: Well, I've all got one then. Lager.
1: Well, no, you like your red wine, don't you?
0: Well, yeah, but I don't drink pints and pints and pints until I fall over the way you
1: No.
0: I'm joking, of course, Jeremy.
1: Fair play. Also, on the back pages, lots of pictures of Pep Guardiola smoking a cigar. As he reveals... Well, he hasn't revealed it yet, has he? I'm sure he'll be asked after the Bournemouth game today.
0: Yeah.
1: We heard the news just before Arsenal kicked off that Pep Guardiola will be leaving at the end of the season. The worst kept secret in football, you'd say, because it's been mooted for a while, isn't it?
0: Well, I mean, what he'd love to do is leave, having done the treble. League Cup, FA Cup and Premier League title.
1: I tell you what.
0: That's them out of their hands, but it's Arsenal's to lose.
1: It'll be funny if Enzo Maresca, when he's in charge of Manchester City, trying to lead them at the top of the Premier League and in the Champions League next season. I wonder what Leicester City fans will be thinking when they look back and think about, isn't this the guy that we booed when we were top of the Championship? Honestly, that's why they're in
0: top of the Championship.
1: Yeah, when they were top of the Championship and they got promoted under Enzo Maresca, they were booing him.
0: They booed him.
1: Yeah, enjoy your trips to...
0: To where?
1: Well, I can't remember who's in League One now. Crawley. There we go.
0: Now, I think you may have prodded a beehive too many, because the UR Daily Star agrees with the Moose, match of the pay, and got free telly act for UCL final. Mm. There we go. Footy fans will have to pay to watch the Champions League final for the first time in 34 years. There is no longer such a thing as a free lunch.
1: But they're saying, for example, I missed the days when it was on Sky. You still have to pay for Sky. What I don't understand is why have ITV not just pushed the boat out and paid to show the final? Because then they'd make the money back, wouldn't they? This is what I don't get. I don't understand why we're all such, all up in arms about it. Oh, TV company asked for money back on their investment. But anyway, like we said, Paul, the best way to listen is completely free on the TalkSport app.
0: So download the app.
1: Exactly. So let's not give the TV companies any more advertisement.
0: We've got the visuals tonight, haven't we? The watch-along, Jamie Harrow, Jason Cundy on our YouTube channel. That is going to be a belter. That's appointment to view YouTube content.
1: It will
0: As they watch
1: be.
0: Chelsea versus Spurs, kick off 8 o'clock. I think Jamie's getting to the office about 7:30, so they'll do a bit of a warm-up.
1: We've got Tim Vickery waiting on the line, and I know he is a man who respects football heritage. He loves it.
0: Heritage?
1: Heritage.
0: You said Dick Van Dyke.
1: And
0: heritage, huh?
1: Football heritage.
0: I was
1: trying to do my Mourinho impression. Football heritage. But,
0: Welsh?
1: No, anyway. Let me take you back now to 1965, Paul. The competition that you mocked earlier.
0: Oh, West Ham won it. I can afford to be dismissive of it.
1: Easy peasy. You can't really afford to be dismissive of all the other trophies you got.
0: You
1: beat 1860 Munich. This was the second trophy that Bobby Moore lifted at Wembley, on the way to lifting then the Great World Cup in 1966.
0: And of those three, which do you think sticks most in his memory and features most?
1: I've done a bit of research, actually, because you think that he didn't care about this tournament. But
0: I didn't say that. I didn't. I said it was not really high on his list of achievements / priorities.
1: Of course it was high on his achievements. It was a European trophy that he lifted with his beloved Hammers. Anyway, here's a bit of archive commentary that we've dug out. This is Alan Seeley.
0: Have we cleared this for copyright?
1: I think after it gets past a certain amount of time, it's free for all.
0: I don't think so. So we can play the Beatles tracks, can be free.
1: Well, no, I think Cliff Richard. Because Cliff Richard got very upset about that, didn't he?
0: Yeah, but Cliff Richard's nearly 100 years old.
1: Well, anyway, I'm sure.
0: Okay, that's good luck.
1: All right, well, whoever owns the rights to this can sue us.
0: The crowd's on the pitch, I think it's all over. It is now.
1: You worried me.
2: Nice boys, has got CD3 on the right. This could be a goal for West Ham. Yes, CD has scored, and he's turning somersaults. He scored for West Ham.

0: Seeley.
1: Now, the reason I play that as well, because Alan Seeley, he got both goals. He wasn't regularly in your side.
2: No.
1: And a year after that, he unfortunately broke his leg playing cricket and it ended his football career. So
2: I've always said cricket should come with a government health warning.
1: So do you know what? The trophy may not mean much to you, but I bet it meant a lot to Alan Seeley.
2: I'm sure it did.
1: There we are.
2: How is he these days?
1: Well, he's dead now. He died in 1996, unfortunately.
2: Oh, it's all about death with you this morning.
1: It is.
2: First of all, it's about the poor German tiger that was shot at a circus. And Timmy the Whale, you reminded us of.
1: Very true, very true. But anyway, there we are. Congratulations, West Ham, 1965.
2: Better late than never.
1: You finally... because you could be relegated tonight, so I was trying to cheer you up. Do you know what? I hope you do go down now, even if it does cost the London taxpayer £2.5 million with your cheap stadium deal. Outrageous.
2: Now, listen, if we go down...
1: Yeah. Don't try and justify it.
2: I'm not trying to justify it. If we go down, we deserve it. The table doesn't lie.
1: Yeah, but
2: not been good enough.
1: Why does the taxpayer deserve it, Paul?
2: Well, because somebody should read the fine print when dispensing such largesse.
1: Mm.
2: What he's talking about, of course, is if we get relegated, our rental on the London Stadium, which I believe is around £4.4/£4.5 million per annum, will be cut in half.
1: Yeah. Dame Karen Brady, the Baroness, she did a very good deal.
2: We're not on East End side for nothing, are we?
1: That's a good point, actually. Very true.
2: The word spiv springs to mind if you're of an age.
1: But anyway, if you live in London, you pay your taxes in London. If West Ham go down tonight, expect your taxes to go up. Or at least your tube fare, because they got to make the money back somehow. There we go.
2: I don't know if that would necessarily be the case. We'll check with Sadiq Khan. We're live till 5. Tim Vickery on the way to save the show.
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0: Always look forward to our Tuesday catch-ups with our mate, our main man, live from South America, from Rio by the Sea, Mr. Tim Vickery, TV on the radio once again. Good morning, Tim. And we heard you on the news earlier on as well. Big news, Brazil call up their World Cup and, well, 8 Premier League players, plus Neymar. Wow.
1: Yeah, that was a big one. It was a huge event. My God, did they put on the razzle-dazzle. Rio's very prestigious Museum of Tomorrow. And we had songs and sketches and jokes, old and new, and musical acts and a little bit of kind of theatre-type stuff. And on and on and on it went. And lots of kind of celebrities and so-called influencers. And hundreds and hundreds of people outside the building, many of them carrying placards calling for Neymar.
0: Really? Demonstrators.
1: Yeah, yeah. Yes, yeah, demonstrators in favor of Neymar.
0: And then votes for women as well.
1: yes. And then finally, Miriam Carlin couldn't make it, I'm led to understand. So, yeah. And then finally we got the list came out and the goalkeepers in alphabetical order. The defenders in alphabetical order. The midfielders in alphabetical order. The strikers in alphabetical order. And when Carlo Ancelotti didn't mention the name of João Paulo, we knew two things. We knew, number one, that João Paulo wasn't going unless Ancelotti had got his alphabet mixed up, which he hadn't. And number two, we knew that Neymar was going to be in because the pair of them, the Chelsea striker and Neymar, they were really competing for the same slot. And when he did that, this wasn't in a press conference. He gave a press conference immediately afterwards, but he announced the squad in this big hall full of influencers and celebrities and so on. And the place just went mad. It went mad, mad, on and on and on. They were clapping and cheering and so on.
2: The journalists were going mad celebrating.
1: No, not the journos, the celebrities and the influencers and the idol mongers and so on. So then Ancelotti has to kind of raise an eyebrow, Roger Moore style, and say, well, can we carry on? And then he completes the rest of them. So we now have it. Neymar is included. And then he went to give a press conference, Ancelotti, and he did look very, very uncomfortable when one journo said, well, you've just not taken João Paulo, who has scored more than 15 goals in the Premier League this year, one of the top goal scorers, and you've taken someone who's played 15 games and hasn't really done anything outstanding. Ancelotti didn't look very happy at that one. And he kind of mumbled away and he did say, yeah, João Paulo deserved to go. But he has been seduced by the possibility of working with Neymar. It's Neymar's first call-up since he suffered a serious knee injury, which is nearly 3 years ago. And that's a long, long time in football. It's a long, long time in anything, but especially in football. And he hasn't really played, he hasn't done a great deal since then. He has managed to get a sequence of games together, and that has been enough to convince Ancelotti that given the fact that he's got 26, that one of those 26 should go to Neymar. But what we're going to get now, I think, is a little bit of tough love because Ancelotti's saying, he's just one of the squad. He's got no special privileges, none of that. He's not necessarily in the team. He'll be in the team if he deserves it. If he deserves to be in the starting lineup, he'll be in the starting lineup. If he deserves to play 5 minutes at the end, he'll play 5 minutes at the end. If he doesn't deserve any of that, he won't get any of that. So Neymar's never been treated like this.
0: How much of that do you believe, Tim?
2: You say he was seduced, but was he pushed?
1: No, I don't think he was pushed because he doesn't need it. You know, I don't think Ancelotti would sell his own reputation down the river. I actually think what this is, this is a little bit of a case of coach's ego.
0: Right.
1: This is a little bit of the coach thinking, I can do it. Because what he knows he's done now, and the whole call-up was just his massive circus. And he could have shut the circus down today or yesterday. He's decided he's going to bring that circus into the national team because along with Neymar, there is a circus. And it's like Ancelotti saying, I can tame these lions.
0: Right.
1: I can be the ringmaster. I can do it just with a raised eyebrow here and there. I trust in my own ability to control these forces that I have now unleashed. We will see. But it's very, very interesting. I mean, it's really hard on the Chelsea striker. Really hard on João Pedro. But, you know, to be fair to him, he gave loads of interviews saying he really wanted Neymar in the squad, you know. perhaps he hadn't really fully weighed up the consequences of sometimes be careful about what you wish for.
0: Now, that was a load of players knocked down to the squad, 26. Argentina, Colombia and Paraguay have the same problem, the same choices to make in front of them, do they not?
1: Yeah, well, they're at 55, as are Uruguay and Ecuador. But Argentina, Colombia and Paraguay have all published the 55. There's no obligation to publish the list. They have published the lists. There was one Colombian, a striker called Roger Martinez, who took it very badly, the fact that he's not on the list. Ooh. He put on, went on social media to say the coach knows diddly squat in words that were even grosser than that. The most interesting one, I think, is Argentina. And looking at it, I think there's lots of Premier League interest. Martinez of Villa is going to be the goalkeeper. Romero of Tottenham will play. I think Lisandro Martinez of United will go. McAllister of Liverpool and Enzo Fernandez of Chelsea will go, certainly. And the other one maybe waiting on it is the Bournemouth centre-back, Senesi, who I think is probably not guaranteed. But we will find this out in the next few days. I mean, I think Argentina are probably going to whittle down on around June the 1st. There's no immediate need to do it. But you don't want to travel around with 55 players, you know, knowing you're going to have to say goodbye to 29 of them. I think you want to get that cut done as early as possible, I think. You remember what Hoddle did to Gascoigne just before the 1998 World Cup. And I think that, you know, I don't think the squad ever really fully recovered from that. It's a difficult thing for coaches to do, I think, to make that cut. I think the Ancelotti thing is better. All right, you've named your 55, but before you bring them all back, don't bother doing that. Just name your 26 and go on with it. Yeah. There is considerable time for changes. No, you know, you can change right up until the eve of your first game, which in Brazil's case is a month away. So if I was João Pedro there at Chelsea, I'd be thinking, I think I'm going to stay in training just in case, because more players, I think, are going to go down injured. In fact, Neymar hobbled away from his game on Sunday. No. So I think he's not going to play in midweek. So there's a chance that he could be injured come the start of the World Cup. So the door is slammed shut, but it's not locked.
2: I'm looking at that Brazil squad. I do like that Igor Thiago's been included, the Brentford striker, yep. Because when you were in the studio with us, you said there was sort of fans in Brazil.
0: Reservation.
2: Yeah, for a team like that considered a bit of a lower.
1: I don't think it would have happened without, well, there's Ancelotti and his, one of his assistants is Paul Clement. Who, the son of the former England international, Dave Clement. And I'm not sure it would have happened without them for exactly those political reasons. But Igor Thiago, in all the games they've played under Ancelotti, which isn't that many, none of the actual strikers have scored a goal, with the exception of Igor Thiago. And he did that from the penalty spot. But it was a pressure penalty. Last few minutes of the game against Croatia, it was 1-1. And this backs up exactly the point I was making when I was in the studio with you. It was in the States. I think it was Orlando. The Brazilian fans in the stadium, when Igor Thiago stepped up to take the penalty, were booing. They didn't want him to take the penalty. They wanted someone else to take the penalty. So that was a pressure penalty, and he slotted it away very, very nicely. Had he missed it, would have been easier to drop him and call up maybe a home base player, or Igor Jesus of Forest, who I think is very unlucky not to make the cut. But it's a fabulous story, you know, to go from the second division in Brazil, which is Serie B, to Bulgaria, to Belgium and Brentford, and getting to Brazil's World Cup squad. That's unbelievable. So
0: all
1: congratulations
0: the bees,
1: to him. Yeah, indeed.
2: And he is a better striker than Frederico Chaves Guardes, better known as Fred, yeah. Who felt like, you know, their only option as a striker. So at least there are the options now for Ancelotti in the forward line. It looks like a proper Brazil World Cup squad. You know, it feels like they've got all the pieces to actually do something this time around.
1: I wonder a little bit about central midfield. If I was Ancelotti, I would also be concerned by the fact that both of my centre-backs are playing in the Champions League final. Marquinhos for Paris Saint-Germain, Gabriel Magalhães for Arsenal. Because if he loses one of them, I don't think the replacements are anything like as good. So I would be concerned by that. There is a concern with the goalkeepers as well, because Alisson hasn't played for a long, long time. The backup is Ederson, who hasn't been in great form. And they made a little bit of a surprise, because the third keeper they called up is someone who hasn't been in the squad at all under Ancelotti. And they called him up because he's a safe pair of hands. He's experienced, and he's closer to 40 than 30. Weverton plays for Grêmio now in Brazil. So they're a little bit worried about that. They're a little bit worried about the fullbacks. They're not great at fullback these days, although now they play with so many wingers. You don't need the fullbacks to be kind of Roberto Carlos and Cafu up and down the flanks. You want more steady eddies. So there are little bits to worry about. But Ancelotti, he said, they asked him if he's feeling the pressure. And he said, no, you feel the pressure when you're a kid at school and you go for an exam and you're not prepared. I'm completely prepared, so I'm really calm about it. And that kind of calm that he projects, I think, is very, very important and very interesting.
2: I think I've just been love struck by the forward line, actually. I look at just how good their attackers are and I think, yeah, that's Brazil. But you are right, actually. When you go deeper in, you know, Casemiro, Fabinho is a surprise inclusion as well.
1: Yeah, he's the reserve to Casemiro. And, you know, he's been in Saudi for 3 years or something, and that's a little bit of a worry. This, I think, is the big fascinating thing about the team, because what he's been wanting to do, Ancelotti, is play with four up front. Now, that only leaves two in a central midfield, one of whom is Casemiro, who's 34. Is that going to work in extreme heat? That, I think, is a big doubt, and we're not really going to find out. They play one warm-up game here, 31st of May against Panama, against England's group opponents. But that's kind of nearly winter in Brazil. And then there's one warm-up game against Egypt in the States. But how this team is going to be able to perform in the extreme heat. And when they won the World Cup in the States in 94 in extreme heat, they packed midfield. And that's not what Ancelotti is looking to do this time. And I think it's going to be really interesting to see if he's able to play the way that he wants to play. And he wants to play that way because he's come in and said, what have Brazil got? More than anything else, we've got wingers. So I want to go with wingers. I want to go with lots of players up front. Whether he can do all of this in the extreme heat remains to be seen.
0: Now, you're listening to Extra Time with Acorn Insurance, supporting British taxi drivers since 1982. Got Tim Vickery on, one of our Tuesday regulars, great guest live from South America. And away for the World Cup, Tim, the final of the Argentine Championship is on this Sunday, I think. And it's a rather special game.
1: Yes, it's River Plate against a side from the provinces called Belgrano. And I think it's very evocative. And firstly, both of these teams were practically knocked out and managed just to save themselves. Also, it's River Plate who've won loads and loads of titles and Belgrano who've never been champion. But 15 years ago, the big teams in Argentina, they're protected against relegation because relegation is done on an average of points over 3 years, specifically to protect the big teams. Despite that, 15 years ago, River Plate were in dreadful, dreadful relegation trouble, and they had to play it off against the side in order to try and stay in the first division. And that side was Belgrano, and River Plate lost. River Plate managed. It's almost like Tottenham going down. You know, you need a lot of incompetence to go down with a system that's rigged.
0: Good luck with that, Jim. Good luck with that incompetence.
1: Indeed. Yes. But Tottenham have managed to find someone even more incompetent thus rendering our incompetence null and void. And so this was the match that 15 years ago incredibly plunged River Plate into the second division. And now here they are meeting for the final. Now, the final is in a neutral ground, neutral city. But it just so happens that neutral city is the home city of Belgrano, Cordoba. So they'll have plenty of fans in the stadium. It should be a terrific occasion. I think it's a really, really evocative game.
0: Brilliant stuff there from our pal Tim Vickery. TV on the radio, live from South America, from Rio by the Sea. Talking to me, prior to you guys on Talk Sport and on Talk. Coming up, we're talking about Pep Guardiola in the excellent company of Tony Evans, one of our regulars, right after this.
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0: Well, I'm looking at a tribute over two pages to Pep Guardiola inside today's Sun newspaper. It's Guardi over, is there quite a good fantastic mini headline. Last embers of Pep's reign. They say embers because they photographed him enjoying a fine, I suspect, Cuba Havana cigar. He lit up the Prem, they say. Icon dodged exit talk, but no smoke without fire. And they've got a guard of honour, Pep at City, the rest titles he's won. Win rate, 70.4%, gulp.
2: Not bad. We understand that Manchester City are going to name the North Stand after him, which I think's a little bit premature, isn't it?
0: Well, I mean, he's, you know...
2: I know.
0: Unparalleled success, courtesy of his reign there for what, 10 years now, 10 seasons?
2: Yeah, maybe. I just feel like it's a little bit too over-sentimental. But fair play to them. Obviously, do what they want. He's done incredible things for them. Let me
0: go through his honours. So far, his Premier League title, still a possibility. Yeah. 6 Premier League titles, mm-hmm. 3 FA Cups, mm-hmm. 5 League Cups, 3 Community Shields, oh, yeah. 1 Champions League, 1 UEFA Super Cup.
2: 1 Champions League in 10 years.
0: Mm. And 1 FIFA Club World Cup. No conference.
2: Yeah, no conference league. And
0: no cup winners cup,
2: exactly.
0: Put that in your cigar and smoke it, Pep.
2: We had Tony Evans, our resident Liverpool fan, on the show earlier because we were quite shocked, really, weren't we, when Xabi Alonso was named the Chelsea manager, because it's kind of going away from the Blue Co way of doing things. He's been given the manager's title rather than head coach.
0: Yeah.
2: And we asked Tony whether it was Liverpool sort of missing out on getting Xabi Alonso, is what the fans wanted, but it seems they're going to be sticking around with Arne Slot.
23: Well, Paul, I mean, the thing is, Liverpool have been very, very consistent. All they say all the time is, no, Slot's not in danger. And, you know, I mean, obviously, if some sort of miracle happens and Bournemouth beats City, and then, you know, Brentford's beat Liverpool, and you know, and they drop off the Champions League spots. I mean, I think they'd reassess. But the consistency of the messaging that has been unusual in football. So as it stands, Slot's going to be manager next year. What they didn't like about Alonso, the party line now is he was never the first choice for Liverpool when they employed Slot. But the truth is, they explored him. They wanted him, but he wanted to be manager. And they didn't want a manager. They wanted a head coach. They wanted someone who's kind of the opposite of Klopp. They didn't want someone with who's had charisma and who connects with the crowd and who builds a power base as the manager. They wanted something very, very different because the people making the decisions, Michael Edwards in particular, the MD of football, you know, he'd left Liverpool because of Klopp. Effectively, Klopp ran him out of the place.
1: Yeah.
23: So he didn't want that style of manager. So once Alonso made it clear what he expected and how much power he expected, he was off. Well, Alonso didn't want the job at that point anyway. But they went cold on him. So I think they were quite happy to see him go to Chelsea. And again, you know, sort of, the Real Madrid, Chelsea, you know, two-step. He'll be out in, 18 months. And he'll probably, you know, if Liverpool want him then, they'll probably be able to pick him up. And Chelsea will do him no harm, the same way Real Madrid hasn't.
0: Now, what did you make of the mischievous suggestion, I believe, by Wayne Rooney, in puckish mood, saying that Slot should not select Salah for his last game for Liverpool, given that he's been tweeting that he's looking forward to a more rock and roll style of football at Liverpool, etc., which has been liked, we believe, by a number of Liverpool players. Is Wayne Rooney onto something there? Would that simply be, I mean, there'd be an uproar, would there not, from Liverpool fans if Salah didn't run out for them?
23: There would be uproar, but it's going to be toxic wherever happens, isn't it, on Sunday, you know. And the thing is, it does, I mean, Slot's power is prestige has been undermined throughout the season. Normally I side with the players on this, but I felt a bit like, you know, Salah with the you know, sort of the this missive he put out, you know, badly ghostwritten cliche stuff, and then putting a picture of him with Szoboszlai, Kerkez and Vert, you know, all in a restaurant smiling the next day. And it was like, you know, all of us, you know, the old guards and the new guards, you know, we're all on the same page. And it's like, hang on. You know, earlier on in the season, it was one of the reasons that Salah's nose was so out of joint was that he went down the pecking order when Vert and Isak arrived. Mm. And, you know, it's like his dissatisfaction with the, you know, for example, earlier on in the month, he did that interview with, he did a round of interviews, didn't he? When he started talking about, like, when he arrived, no one went to training early, no one stayed late, but he did, and they all started doing it, you know, and, they all started going in the weights room. And I was thinking, listening to it, I wonder what Jordan Henderson and James Milner will think of that. You know, that Salah invented extracurricular work for footballers at Anfield. And, you know, Salah has always had a great sense of his own prestige, a great sense of his own status. But you know what? What he doesn't do is look in the mirror. And that one of the reasons the season's been so bad, strip it all away, you know, the change of system, the fact that the new players didn't fit in and all that. The fact is, Salah's lost a yard. And also, he lost some of that appetite. He sulked at times. And, you know, I think a braver head coach, one who had who wouldn't be so fearful of a situation, might say, sit down there, you know, put your Egyptian backside on that seat. You're not going on that pitch until the final whistle goes. And
0: let me ask you a question later. How would Guardiola have dealt with him, do you think?
23: Well, Guardiola, you know, this is the man who dropped Aguero because he didn't, yeah. he didn't press enough. You know, you've got one of the finest goal scorers in Europe. And it's like, son, you're not pressing. You dropped. And, you know, and I think that, yeah, Guardiola wouldn't have let it get this far. He would have slapped him down. But then again, Guardiola had the power to operate as he wanted to, or has the power still. We mustn't talk about it in the past sense. And Slot has never quite had that.
0: So after 10 years of Prem dominance, Pep to quit Man City is the front page of The Sun. That was Tony Evans earlier on in the programme. And don't forget, tonight it's Chelsea versus Spurs. It's at Stamford Bridge, and it's going to be fantastic to watch it on YouTube, on the TalkSport channel, for a watch-along with Gulp, Jason Cundy, winding up, no doubt, intolerably, Jamie O'Hara. Well, it'll be a brilliant watch.
4: In the last 33 games that Tottenham have played at Stamford Bridge, would you like to take a guess at how many they've won?
0: Four.
2: One.
0: Oh, even better. Up the Chelsea.
2: The Antipostle mask will be in his back pocket,
0: Up the Chelsea.
2: It would be nice to see it taken to the last day of the relegation battle.
0: And then to see Spurs go down.
2: Oh, well, yes, I suppose.
0: We all like a bit of novelty, don't we? Seeing them kind of rend... Because... I don't know, mate.
2: The more I hear about your stadium deal, the more I want you to go down, to be honest with you.
0: But for Spurs to finish 17th two seasons in a row, we'll be pushing it a bit, wouldn't it?
2: Here's a question. Say if Spurs were to go down, do you reckon they would fill their stadium more on a Saturday afternoon playing Preston North End than you would at the London Stadium?
0: No.
2: Really?
0: No.
2: You reckon more fans will turn up?
0: Lincoln City travel with an army.
2: Oh, stop. Oh, I feel bad for Lincoln.
0: They'll be up next season.
2: And also, we'll be around the grounds because that huge game of the vitality is Bournemouth take on Manchester City.
0: Again, consequential.
2: Yeah, huge. Mikel Arteta, he was asked whether he'll send Andoni Iraola a text message before, but he says, no, I don't need to interfere.
0: So you've got games for the top and the bottom places still very much in contention.
2: Indeed. I wonder if Xabi Alonso will be in the stands as well, taking in the... his new Chelsea players, because that might give them a bit more reason to perform as well.
0: Hope he's there then.
2: Yeah.
0: At the Chelsea.
2: And then also on Wednesday night, we are in Istanbul, the home of Besiktas's Aston Villa take on Freiburg.
0: We're not, but Gabby Bonahall will he not?
2: Yes, he will be over there. No doubt, maybe examining the...
0: Yeah, offering his head round for guesstimates on the hair transplant.
2: Yeah, I suppose so.
0: What do you make of this bonce, says Gabby in his Midlands accent?
2: His what?
0: Bounce.
2: Oh, is that what it's called?
0: Right.
2: A bit more Cockney rhyming slang for your head,
0: I think it's rhyming slang. I think it's just, I don't know. I'm not aware of the derivation.
2: I thought you were being a bit rude then.
0: No, bounce is your head. B-O-N-C-E.
2: Someone did send in a rather rudish text message.
0: Is it risque?
2: Well, it's not. Shall I read it?
0: You're the producer. It's your job.
2: They said if Gabby's out...
0: Oh, no, be careful.
2: He said if he's out in Istanbul looking for quotes for a hair transplant, instead of them trying to find follicles on his head, they should be trying to examine a brain in it. Oh, that's harsh. That's harsh from that texter. I didn't want to read that,
0: it's
2: Paul.
0: That's not for Simon Jordan.
2: I didn't want to read that, but you made
0: You forced
2: me.
0: Yourself. Don't drag me into it.
2: Quite funny.
0: I've got no access to the text. Probably for the best.
2: I'm sorry, Gabby.
0: Coming up, it's Olivia Bizarro, is it? Back
2: she
0: on the breakfast show this
2: morning.
0: Early
2: yes.
0: breakfast show. A brilliant listen, as always. Coming your way at the top of the hour after the news and sport. We're live till 5.
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0: Big Breakfast Show coming your way after the great Olivia Bizarro early sports breakfast. She sticks around with Jeff Stelling and Dean Saunders. Dean with more stories on a skyscraper. And they're going to be joined by Gabby Abon-Lahore in advance of his trip to Istanbul, not Constantinople.
1: I think he's out there already.
0: Is he? Live on the phone. And Jamie O'Hara waking up early doors before tonight's watch-along, Chelsea versus Spurs. And they had a great guest yesterday, did they not? A very kind of timely guest.
1: They did indeed. As David Raya, he kept his 19th clean sheet for Arsenal last night in their 1-0 win against Burnley. That equals the club record set by David Seaman in 93-94 and 98-99. And David Seaman was on the show yesterday.
2: What you call your spine, isn't it, right? It's, you know, your goalie, it's two centre-halves and then Deke in the midfield, you know, and even like Gyökeres and that, you know, who's coming to a bit of form as well, you know. So it's the back four have been good. Okay, the full backs have been swapping and changing due to injury, but I've got to give a massive shout out to David Raya because he's been brilliant this season. He's getting better and better, and I hold my hands up, and I didn't think he could get this good, you know, because when he first came from Brentford, you know, I saw a goalkeeper that he struggled a little bit to play in goal for Arsenal. But now he absolutely loves it. He's the number one, and he's making saves. He's making saves look easy, and he's making big saves as well. And the best part about it is that he's doing it from having nothing to do, you know. So he's a top, top quality goalkeeper. And like I say, he's getting better and better.
0: And after the breakfast, very quickly, a great like Adeola Depot with Simon Jordan this morning. That'd be interesting to listen to.
1: I love David Seaman, mate, by the way.
0: Great voice.
1: The best save I have ever seen, I wasn't live at the ground, but on TV, was his save from Paul Pesca-Solido in the FA Cup semi-final in 2003 against Sheffield United.
0: Is that Baroness Karen Brady's husband?
1: It is indeed.
0: Your thoughts are never far from Karen Brady, are they, this morning in
1: really
0: Cambridge?
1: Not. I do think about
0: She's
1: Karen.
0: Very happily married.
1: I know she is.
0: Leave her alone.
1: I do like Karen Brady a lot, but yeah, fair play, David Seaman. Also, on the YouTube.
0: Yeah, well, tonight.
1: Tonight, for Jamie O'Hara and Jason Cuddy, there was a great documentary, actually, that was made about David Seaman after the 2002 World Cup. And he was lobbed by Ronaldinho.
0: Got a bit of stick for that, didn't he?
1: Yeah, he did. But it really shows shows how much it meant to him, how hurt he was. Also, another little quick talk sport connection. He was signed by... no, he wasn't. That's a lie. I was going to say signed by Stuart Pearce at Man City, but it was Kevin Keegan who signed him.
0: Okay.
1: Yeah, so ignore me.
0: So what's the other talk sport connection then?
1: Well,
0: Neil Lennon.
1: Neil Lennon, yeah. Neil Lennon wasn't on the show, unfortunately. It was Martin O'Neill who said he's got enough energy to be Celtic manager next season.
0: I got ahead of myself on the show yesterday.
1: Yeah.
0: Having just finished a book called The Nazi Ghost Train,
1: no.
0: I thought we were covering that book on the show this morning. In fact, I think we're doing it tomorrow, are we?
1: We are indeed.
0: An amazing story about how Belgian resistance fighters, aided and abetted by British secret agents,
1: sounds like
0: managed
1: a terrible fairground attraction.
0: Oh, it really does, doesn't it? A bad taste at the Bad Taste Fair. But this is a true story. 1,500 inmates of a concentration camp being shipped off to certain death, saved in an amazing feat of daring do by hijacking the train. It's on the show tomorrow.
1: Yeah, on the day today that West Ham United lifted the Cup Winners' Cup, beating 1860 Munich as well.
0: And on the day today, back in 2004, when Tony Blair had to dodge condoms full of purple dust lobbed at him by Fathers for Justice.
1: Unbelievable.
0: What a day in history this was, and Ho Chi Minh's birthday.
1: Also, good morning to Mark, who says, good morning, Paul. I think Neymar is one of the most overrated players in the history of world football.
0: Well, Jason Cundy would agree with that, possibly.
1: Yeah, I feel that's a bit harsh, isn't it? A bit of an harsh
0: in the whole history of world football, possibly.
1: A few others. Ali Deary wasn't that good.
0: yeah, but Neymar has so much hope and expectation pinned upon him.
1: Also, you haven't mentioned the news that Henry Winter will be all across on X as well today, no doubt. The big verdict on Southampton, our Spygate allegations. I'm sure he'll be condemning Southampton at every given opportunity.
0: Okay, what's your expectation? You're thinking there'll be a big point, a cash penalty, but the final, it'll go ahead this weekend.
1: Yeah, of course it will go ahead.
0: Okay.
1: You know, and Middlesbrough's tears will be wasted. Their training will be wasted. It's embarrassing that they've been training, just in case, honestly. But yeah, there's no way the EFL...
0: That's embarrassing, is it?
1: Of course it's embarrassing. You've just been knocked out of the playoffs, but all...
0: They may be using that pressure to lobby for a tougher verdict against Southampton. Disqualification... And a point
1: it's
0: deduction.
1: Not going to happen, is it? Let's be honest.
0: I don't think so.
1: It'll go ahead. What they'll do is they'll say, look, if you don't get promoted, you'll start off with maybe a 6-point deduction. 12.
0: 15.
1: You're starting to sound like the Moose now. Fine us 25 million quid. Honestly, it was a bloke with an iPhone.
0: On the way to put an end to the whinging. Olivia Bizarro, you lucky people.
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14: 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Opinions in Motion, driving the agenda. Petrie Hosken.
15: Hey there, and a very good evening to you. It is Petrie here with you until 1 o'clock. And of course, in an hour's time, it is your chance to talk back. And there's this story that that has been talked about all day, actually, but pupils are being taught that black people cannot be racist towards white people as part of a scheme to combat prejudice. Schools in Sheffield have adopted lesson plans which tell teenagers the word racist cannot be used in the context of black people's behaviour towards their white peers. This is because racism can only be exhibited by those who hold cultural power, such as white people over black people. So I'm not sure I agree with that, because I think everybody's capable of hatred, and racism is hatred, right? It's the hatred of somebody because of their skin colour. So I'd just be fascinated to know your experiences of this, of your experiences as a black person. Do you believe this is true? Do you believe that it is not possible for you to be racist? Or do you, you know, is there racism amongst the black community? Is there racism from the black community to the brown community, from the white? I mean, we know, we always talk about racism in the prism of it being a white person disease, that white people are racist. And I listen, I know white people are racist. Not all white people, obviously, but white people are racist. But surely that means that black people can be racist too. Or do you buy that white people in this country hold the cultural power? I'm not even sure I know what that means, cultural power. Do white people hold the power in this country? I suspect that they do. If you look at the across the spectrum of the people who run the top 100 companies, if you look at the top lawyers, judges, but then if this is a country that was predominantly white, white and Christian, so it's not a bad thing. But is it a thing that stops black people from getting on? That's the other issue, white privilege. Apparently somebody's already written and said, how dare you suggest there is white privilege? I think it's without question that there is white privilege. I do. I think that it is, I'm privileged in the fact that I'm not aware of racism. I don't have, you know, people judging me for my skin colour. They judge me for being a woman, and that's, you know, whatever. I can't do anything about that either. But I don't feel that I've ever been judged for being white. And I can't put myself in a black person's shoes. I wouldn't dream of it. But I suspect that there is more judgment and more people. If a black guy gets on a train, more people grabbing their bags or, you know, those not so subtle microaggressions that go on. I don't suppose as a white guy you've had that happen to you, and it's impossible for you to say, yeah, well, black people don't either, because you're not a black person. So I think that there's a lot of confusion on this, because we're not in each other's skin literally, and we don't live each other's lives. We don't live each other's expectant. You know, we don't know what it's like. I don't know what it's like to be black. I can only imagine what that must be like. And black people can only imagine what it must be like to be white. But does it really, in at the depth of all of this, I don't know why it matters. Genuinely, it's just a person is a person. If I don't like you, I don't like you. And if I like you, I like you. I don't care what flavour you are. But look, this is the one thing that I do think is that it is children as young as seven being taught this is probably not the right way to go. To teach a seven-year-old white child to feel guilty for being born white, and to have that put upon them. I think as you get older, you can make your own mind up, as I've made my own mind up, about what I perceive to be the world that I live in, as opposed to the world that some of my black friends live in. And they tell me about the world that they live in. I don't get this from isolation. But I'm just fascinated, really, why some people are so angry about the idea that as white people, that we might be better served in this country. I don't know why that would make you angry, but I'd love to hear from you if it does. Give me a call. 0344 499 1000. Those calls are charged at the national rate, but we do call you back. And text the word talk and your message to 87222. Joining me now to discuss this and, of course, the newspapers for tomorrow is the wonderful John Boothman, political correspondent at the Sunday Times in Scotland. John, this is all kicked up again. Is it more divisive, do you think, lessons like this than they intend to be?
16: I think your point about seven-year-olds is a very well-made point. I mean, I find myself feeling increasingly uncomfortable when I hear stories like this, stories, for example, about, you know, areas like this, areas. We've had a great big debate about gender identity in Scotland. And, you know, things were being discussed in nursery schools with very small children about sex and gender, which, frankly, I don't think has any place near kids of that kind of age. I think the whole subject is a subject that makes people a bit uncomfortable. I mean, you know, to talk about yet another, where does anti-Semitism fit into all this stuff? For example, where I imagine by and large, if I'm talking about Jewish people and anti-Semitism, there are different kinds of people, Jewish people. There's Ashkenazi Jewish people, there's Sephardic Jewish people. But, you know, where does that fit in the spectrum of black people and brown people and white people? I think it seems to me that people are coming at this with a very broad brush with their definitions. And it just makes me uncomfortable, the whole thing.
15: It makes me uncomfortable as well, because it is so divisive, I think. But also to recognise that I do recognise that I probably have had privilege being white in this country. And a lot of people say, well, you should have, because it's a white Christian country. But I do recognise that. I do recognise that. That certainly in my industry, in the radio industry, there are not a lot of black people in this industry, and there's not a lot of black people even behind the scenes, you know. And when you consider that I'm in London and it is a multi-ethnic, multicultural city, it is obvious to me. It's not a problem to me. People should get the job if they're good at the job. I don't care about that. But I can see that there's something going on maybe black kids don't feel that there's a place for them in media, or maybe they feel they haven't had the right connections to get into. I don't know what's going on, but it is apparent to me, and I've worked in a lot of different radio stations and TV stations in my career, and the same pattern has been there. So I definitely think there is some form of privilege there to be in my industry that I recognise. But that makes people really angry to even suggest that might be a thing. And you look at the FTSE 100 and the people who are running those companies. Again, there's something happening there. Now, whether it's because, black young people don't believe they have a place in those industries, or they're not getting the breaks, or they're not getting, I don't know, but something is happening.
16: But there's a better awareness of these issues now than there's been before, without getting into, you know, the sort of debate that you're talking about.
15: Yeah.
16: Well, you know, what we're talking about here is about practicalities. We are talking about, you know, what kind of prescriptions could be brought forward by unemployment situations, you know, HR departments to remedy that. How do you recruit more people, you know, from ethnic minority backgrounds? You know, how do you recruit more people in something like broadcasting from working class backgrounds?
15: I agree.
16: There's a whole number of issues like that, which I think, you know, to me anyway, are very, very different from talking about, you know, where we started a few minutes ago, which is, you know, can

0: come up with schemes to actually address these kind of issues and address these kind of problems, whether they be schemes that are specifically for underrepresented groups in society, training opportunities round about that kind of thing. And I think we are in a much more advanced position than we've been.
1: Yeah, I just think that racism being a form of hatred, everybody is capable of that. So I would say that it almost sociologically, black people would be as capable of racism, of hatred towards a group of people by their skin colour, as anybody else.
0: Yeah, but racism need not necessarily just be about people's skin colour either.
1: Yeah.
0: You know, we could be talking about,
1: anti-Semitism, for example.
0: Yeah, anti-Semitism. We could be talking about one country versus another country, which is, a pretty commonplace kind of thing. I think these kind of debates, I don't understand, right, where education authorities, for example, are coming from with this kind of stuff.
1: No. You know, I think it's more divisive. I can only think that it can cause more division than it is setting out, probably with the best intentions, to make less. I don't know. John, let's take a quick break, but give me a call. This whole debate, is it just causing more division? Does it create more problems than it solves? 0344 499 1000. Those calls are charged at the national rate, but we do call you back. And text the word talk and your message to 87222.
2: 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Soothing balm for a stricken nation. Petri Hosken on talk. Ian Collins, Afternoon Empire.
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2: On talk.
3: I mean, what are they thinking? Is Braveheart forgotten? 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
2: An afternoon Aladdin's cave of journalistic integrity.
3: It's now on a loop, that's it. We're going to get that for the next hour and 7 minutes.
2: The epicentre of topical talk and considered conversation.
3: Because that's where it's broken down.
2: Ian Collins, Afternoon Empire. This afternoon from 1 on talk.
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2: 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We'll get you talking. Harder, faster, longer. 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Reviews, previews, guests and great conversation. This is Talk.
1: Hello there. Good evening to you. This is Talk and it's Petri here with you. And with me is John Boothman, political correspondent at the Sunday Times in Scotland. Let's kick off with this story. I know you're not a fan of this kind of, person who gets in the papers, but this is a very, this story is a gift that keeps on giving. This is Katie Price, who was certainly on socials earlier on today saying that her husband, I'm not sure if they legally married or not, but her husband, Lee Andrews, has been kidnapped and whisked away. She last saw him with a hood over his head and shackled. It turns out that that is not the case. He's being questioned by Interpol. But it's an

0: I mean, this guy seems to have completely taken over Katie Price's brain.
1: I think that might have happened a while ago, right? I'm bound to say. I don't wish to be too cruel about matters of this sort. But, you know, for me, I'm very generally of the opinion that I see too much of Katie Price. And I mean that.
0: You
1: know what
0: ways.
1: I mean by that? Yeah, well, yeah. Sorry, this story does absolutely nothing for me.
0: I wonder
1: how much this story does for readers of The Sunday. Does this story actually sell papers? I remember back in the old days in Scotland, and you'll maybe appreciate this after what's happened at the weekend, that on a Friday or a Saturday, if you put a story about Rangers or Celtic on the front page, 100,000 extra copies would be sold. And if you put a story about politics, which is the area that I mostly spend my time on, then 50,000 fewer copies would be sold. So this was obviously important to the circulation of the paper. Not for me, genuinely not for me, whoever's wearing a bag over their head, no matter what the relationship would be with Katie Price. But I'm presuming that this stuff sells papers.
0: I mean, it must do, right? The headline is, I was fleeced by Katie's con man. And this is somebody called Clemmy. Gave £1,000 to this man to invest, and then he took the money and ghosted her, apparently. But currently he's being probed by Interpol. Like you, I mean, the only interesting thing is this sort of pseudo drama that gets kicked up. For me, that's just like, oh, for goodness sake. I mean, how much more dramatic can you be that your husband rang you in shackles and with a hood over his head? Turns out he's just being questioned by Interpol. Let's go to your sister paper, the Times. Burnham far ahead of Starmer in Labour vote. This by-election is going to be the most important by-election that has been seen in a long while since Gordon and Denton.
1: Yeah, well, I think maybe a bit more important than Gordon and Denton, to be quite honest. Yeah. I mean, you know, there's a number of things that I find fascinating by this. This by-election is going to take place in exactly 1 month's time, which is, you know, I mean, a really quick turnaround, turnaround since Josh Simon, the MP, resigned. Normally, you know, MPs resign for a particular reason. The reason in this case seems to be to get Andy Burnham elected. He's not quite been selected as the Labour candidate yet.
0: Not yet.
1: It's going to be the most bizarre by-election, a bit like the Scottish elections, where Labour canvassers will be going to the doors in Makerfield and they'll be saying, vote Labour to get rid of the Prime Minister.
0: I know.
1: With the Prime Minister himself saying today that he'll be supporting the Labour candidate, even if it's Andy Burnham who's standing with the express purpose of taking Starmer out after the election, because that's the way it's going. So that in itself is fascinating. It's a huge, huge risk for Labour in particular. You know, if you look at the local election results, Reform got more than 50% of the vote. Labour, I think, got 22%. So he's got to turn that round. There's the whole situation as well that if he wins, and then at some stage down the line, maybe in time for the Labour Party conference in the autumn, he may or may not become the leader. He may win it in a coronation. They're still going to have he can't be mayor of Manchester anymore.
0: No.
1: So they're still going to have, right, that whole thing to go through as well. It's a hugely unusual and fascinating situation, and still full of danger for Labour.
0: Yeah, and absolutely not a given. And I was saying earlier that Reform are in the bizarre position now of wanting Starmer to stay where he is. They don't want Burnham anywhere near the Labour government in case he can win some votes in the general election. So it's all very confusing. And Burnham, by no means is this is a given that he's gonna win this. And then what happens?
1: Well, look, then what happens? I mean, if Labour don't win, presumably, well, Burnham doesn't get elected, is there then going to be a contest against Starmer with Streeting, Rayner and Miliband all waiting in the wings and us waiting in the wings to see what they're going to do? And the chaos just continues.
0: I know, that's the thing, isn't it? I was talking to Kevin Schofield a little earlier, who I know you know, and we were saying that all of this going on means that we're not being served. And this is actually worse than what the Tories did. It's this, because this is just dragging this out because they pulled the trigger too quickly.
1: Well, or they pulled the trigger far too late. Some people might argue. Yeah. You know, we've been talking about this, Petri, since, what, this time last year?
0: Yeah.
1: That Starmer would be in trouble. And he keeps being in trouble, but he's still there.
0: He's Teflon, that. He's not going anywhere. He's a limpet, stuck to the side there. The other story that is interesting on the front page here, Lammy is to raise the criminal age of responsibility for children. Currently, we've got one of the lowest in the world at 10. So he's going to raise that to as high as 14 before a child can be accepted as having criminal responsibility.
1: I mean, it's 12, I think, now in Scotland, which is different from England. I read that article and I'm still kind of struggling a wee bit about why he would want to do this. Part of the rationale seems to be to keep young people out of youth institutions, jails. I think the article said that there was a few hundred still in England. And the rest of it talks about, for example, making parents in some ways kind of responsible for the crimes of their children.
0: It's happening in America, isn't it?
1: Sure. Yeah, we've seen court cases in America about exactly this for very, very serious crimes. But, you know, I'm bound to say that this is not something that I think, you know, despite, you know, the reasons for it, will be something that will go down particularly well with the public.
0: No, and also you've got a situation where criminal gangs are using 9-year-olds to ferry drugs around and things like that. And maybe it will stop that from happening, but then you'll just get them using 13-year-olds to ferry drugs around, right? You know, because it's under the age of criminal responsibility. So I don't think this will go down well at all. I think that people do think that children of 10 and 11 know the difference between right and wrong. And we've certainly seen in the, is it Jamie Bulger case where they were 10 and 11, I think. And they would have not had any criminal repercussions for that. So it's a difficult one.
1: Well, there's wider things as well. I mean, I'm looking at a story, and this, I suppose, plays into this idea about it going down well with the public. I'm looking at a story earlier on this evening on the BBC where teachers' unions are saying in Scotland that last year there were 35,000 acts of violence against teachers in schools.
0: Yeah.
1: Right. And I think it's, you know, when you talk to the authorities about these kind of things, you know, these things aren't monitored correctly. In addition to that, teachers don't seem, or schools don't seem to have the powers really to do very much about it. They don't want to exclude pupils from schools, for example. And I know this is a wider question, but I just think there's an appetite among the public for, I suppose, less liberal attitudes on these kind of matters rather than more liberal attitudes, which I think is what David Lammy seems to be offering here.
0: Yeah, a lot of people will see this as watering it down, won't they? That this is not taking youth crime seriously enough. And also on the front there, a picture of Kate Moss at the Chelsea Flower Show.
1: I was expecting to see a picture of a gnome at the Chelsea Flower Show. That seems to have been the big talking point at the Chelsea Flower Show this year.
0: And David Beckham getting a rose.
1: Yeah, gnomes are back.
0: Gnomes are back.
1: Yeah, and David Beckham, as you say, was there as well. But various celebrities having creating gnomes that have been in display at the Chelsea Flower Show. I mean, I'm bound to say I've never been to the Chelsea Flower Show, and I would really like to go.
0: Oh, it's lovely. I have been. I tried to get a cheeky press pass this year, but I was too late. It's glorious. I mean, the couple of times that I've been there, it has done nothing but absolutely hammer down with rain. So it was pretty miserable. But it is a fabulous thing to go to. It is.
1: You know, the one thing, I mean, it's not the same, but I can remember a number of years ago with my children going for the first time to the Royal Highland Show at Ingolston, just in Edinburgh, where you just have this amazing array of animals,
0: Yes,
1: right?
0: I went to
1: And
0: a show once. I can't remember where it was, but yeah. Or lots
1: it's
0: of
1: just
0: cows.
1: it's the most fantastic day out, right? Absolutely fantastic day out, and I imagine that's what the Chelsea Flower Show would be.
0: Yeah, it is a fantastic day out. It's a little bit posh, but you know, there's a lot of gardeners in London who get the who volunteer to go and help with the watering and things like that of all the gardens that are there and all the plants that are there. And so they get a free pass. So we might have to do that one year, John. We'll have to volunteer to go and be waterers, and then you get to see it all. And it is a lovely day out. Let's just one story, little nib at the bottom there. Men buying babies. Campaigners warn that single men are buying babies from women in poverty. After figures showed that the majority in the UK use foreign surrogates to have children.
1: Yeah, I'd like to see more detail about
0: Yeah.
1: that story. I saw that. I mean, I think I can recall a story sometime in the past year about, well, really about this. And I'd like to see more detail. It sounds a bit odd to me, but look, you know, I'd like to see more detail
0: Yeah,
1: in the story.
0: that's the frustrating thing about these nibs. But visitors to the blockbuster Bayeux Tapestry exhibition at the British Museum this year will pay £33 for a 40-minute slot. I
1: And
0: remember
1: is it
0: seeing that in France when I was at schoolgirl.
1: right? I've never seen it, but are they not going to lay it on the floor rather than put it on the wall or something? Did I not see earlier?
0: They better not. I mean,
1: I don't that I'm sure I read that in one of the reports earlier. Look, I don't think people mind paying that kind of money for, you know, something as good and
0: incredible. Yeah, it
1: unique
0: is
1: as this.
0: incredible. Yeah.
1: I just think, you know, we are very, very proud of the fact that all our museums and galleries, you don't have to pay, you know, and that's only something that you notice when you go abroad yourself, right?
0: Yeah,
1: And
0: true.
1: you want to go and see, you know, something wherever you might go, and it costs you money. I suppose you take it a wee bit ill out, right? Sometimes that you've got to pay. I just think it's absolutely fantastic that, you know, one foreign tourists can come and do that here, and we can do it ourselves, right? The part of the issue, though, is that we've never been able to attract a whole number of our own people who live in this country to actually go and, you know, really check out the delights of our museums and
0: Oh,
1: galleries.
0: I love a museum or a gallery. National Portrait Gallery is my favourite. But the trouble is that every time they do have an exhibition, it is like a Freud, who I love. Freud is my favourite portrait artist, and you have to pay to go and see that. So you can just wander around and see all the other stuff when they have special exhibitions. Those are the ones I want to go and see, and those are the ones you have to pay or be a member to go and see. But on the whole, it's really good.
1: It never ceases to amaze me. I mean, I live in Edinburgh, and we're just so lucky when we get to August, where the world descends in Edinburgh. You've got in every nook and cranny, you've got something going
0: Oh,
1: on,
0: it's
1: some kind
0: amazing.
1: of drama, you know, some kind of musical. People on this acrobats, and you know, people blowing fire in the streets and all that
0: Oh,
1: stuff.
0: it's wonderful, Edinburgh. If I'd known you years ago, I'd have been knocking on your door for a corner of your sofa.
1: But the sad thing is that there are so many people who live, well, in and not far from Edinburgh who don't go anywhere near it.
0: That is a shame, isn't it? That is so sad because it is spectacular. Do you go every year?
1: Oh, yeah, I mean, it's just, well, you can't, I mean, it's
0: You can't
1: just round
0: miss
1: the
0: it.
1: corner. It's just fantastic. It's unbelievable.
0: I may have been one of those annoying people dressed in a fairy costume trying to get you to come and see our show at some point
1: Well,
0: in history.
1: I wouldn't be dressed in a fairy costume, but I might be around.
0: I was at one point. Let's take a quick break. John and I'll be back in a moment.
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2: Double talk. 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Wise talk. Every day. This is Talk. Breaking news. 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Zero snooze. Petrie Hosken on Talk.
0: Hello there. Good evening to you. This is Talk and it's Petrie. And with me is the wonderful John Boothman, political correspondent at the Sunday Times in Scotland. The Telegraph next. Starmer sabotages Burnham on Brexit. I thought that was Wes Streeting that did that.
1: Well, I'm finding this whole debate about Brexit is really, really interesting when you analyse what those three people are actually saying. Starmer today saying a debate on Brexit may happen some years down the line.
0: Yes, yeah, as right? In another referendum of some kind.
1: Burnham saying that now he's not pushing to rejoin the EU. And if you look at what Streeton said at the weekend, he said, we need a new special relationship with the EU. And one day he hopes we'll be back in the European Union. So, yes, there are differences between the three of them, but I've not quite got my head to a place that, for example, some of the papers have, that they're all out there sabotaging each other.
0: Because right. Burnham has said in the past that he was very strong on rejoining the EU, but where his by-election, 66% of people voted to leave. So that's why they think he's slightly dumbing it down a bit now. We'll see. So it's good front page, actually. We've got another story here saying oil supplies depleting fast.
1: Yes, well, this is, warnings today that there's only a few weeks left of oil supplies because the situation in the Strait of Hormuz continues. We learned today that Donald Trump was ready, he said, to attack Iran again,
0: but he
1: put it off after there was an intervention by other more friendly states in the Middle East. But the situation continues. The situation continues to cause problems in terms of the oil price, which is still north of $100 a barrel. That's going to have knock-on effects for everybody, and particularly for us, because we are so dependent on imports from elsewhere.
0: Absolutely. And apparently they're putting in plans now to talk about not rationing, but speed limits being reduced and things like that that have happened in the past. What do you think about doctors working from home, John? Streeting's NHS home working revolution puts patients at risk. Patients risk having serious conditions missed by doctors working from home.
1: Let me explain this. I live in a country which has got a tenth of the population of the United Kingdom and a third of the landmass. One of the great advances that there's been in medicine in Scotland in the past few years, in order to get people who live in far-flung places and nowhere near hospitals, is the fact that they can get these kind of telemedicine-type consultations.
0: Virtual consultation. Right?
1: You live in the Western Isles and the consultant lives in Glasgow. They could live in Nairobi if you want.
0: Yeah.
1: Right? And you can get them on the end of the line and they can do something which might help to diagnose what your issue is and have some kind of prescription or whatever that may alleviate your circumstances. You know, I can see the point that has been made in the Telegraph, right? And I think it's about people working from home. But, you know, there are huge, huge benefits to what we are talking about here, that you know, the fact that people can be, you know, get access to experts no matter where they live, right, that might actually help them with their health conditions.
0: Yeah, and this is new, you know, the patients know best system where you can log in and get your blood, you know, if you've had blood tests, or you can see all of your records and things like that. I think it's absolutely brilliant. The guy who invented that, I interviewed him a few weeks ago, and I was a little bit starstruck, to be honest, because I just think it's so clever. They're coming up with a virtual hospital idea as well, where, say, for example, I needed to speak to my neurologist, but my neurologist has got no appointments. They will find me in a neurologist somewhere else in the country who doesn't have such a busy book, and I'll be able to talk to them. Now, it doesn't mean that I lose my neurologist. It just means that I get to have a chat with that person, and they then will pass all the information back through. And I think that that is a brilliant idea. So it's using people that are not as busy as, let's say, a London specialist might be, in an area where they might not be as busy. And I love all that. I mean, I love the fact that I said last time I saw my neurologist, I said, you can do this by phone. Let's do it by phone next time. And she absolutely said no, and said, look, patients like you I need to see, because you're all very, I'm fine. So, but I love it because it's so convenient.
1: Well, it's also, you know, given that, you know, expertise in hospitals in particular is being concentrated in fewer and fewer bigger hospitals, right? You know, this is a direction of travel for anybody who lives outside the city is really, really, really helpful.
0: Yeah,
1: right.
0: I think it's a really, really good idea. I mean, it may be that some patients are not as in line with their symptoms or whatever, and doctors might miss it if they're not in front of them. And I understand that we're not all, as you know, able to put across how we're feeling, and we're not all able to express ourselves in the same way. So there may be that some people might lose out because of that, and that is a tragedy. But then I would hope that if you're not sure about your communication skills, you could say, I don't want a doctor who's working from home, I need to go in and see somebody. So there needs to be two tiers to this, right?
1: Yeah, and people, you know, lots of people, particularly elderly people, might want that kind of security and stuff as well, if it can be done and if people are fit to travel and, you know, all of those things. I mean, these things, you know, there's a balance to be worked out, right, depending on individual patients.
0: Yeah.
1: But I just think, you know, it seemed to me a bit of a strange take in a story. Look, there's a lot of the papers today, depending on their political, particular political outlook, are having a go, right, at each of the people who potentially may be the next Prime Minister. And this kind of story in The Telegraph just struck me as being exactly that.
0: Yeah, no, that's a very good point. I remember once having physio over the phone. That was interesting. But it worked. It was absolutely fine. Right, let's very quickly have a look at the Daily Star. First picture of Clarkson in hospital. I didn't know he was in hospital. Jezza's heart op. Jeremy Clarkson speaks for the first time about his health scare in the new Clarkson's Farm trailer, saying his heart wasn't getting any blood.
1: He had two stents fitted.
0: Oh, did he?
1: Doctors discovered that one of his arteries feeding his heart was completely blocked.
0: Oh, wow.
1: And they had a problem with the other one. But look, good enough for the Daily Star. You know, people are interested in Jeremy Clarkson, I think. And although, again, these days, not wishing to diminish the seriousness of the situation, I think getting heart stents is a fairly common place operation these
0: days. Yeah, I agree. And it's kind of like, oh, well, I'm sorry if you've had a problem, but there are, you know, thousands of people a day having problems, so I'm not really that bothered, to be honest with you. The Daily Mirror goes with I Won't Walk Away. Starmer again. PM rejects call to set out departure timetable. And Lammy was there this morning, wasn't he, on the press round doing his bit, saying that we're getting on with the business of government, which I doubt.
1: Yeah, look, you know, Starmer's now got that very peculiar kind of odd situation where he's having to support Andy Burnham. They're pictured beside him in the Mirror. We didn't actually get to some of that polling earlier. Seemed to suggest that it was a poll by YouGov of Labour Party members which said that 47% of them would rather see Burnham in charge. Mm-hmm. Starmer, I think, had 37%. Rayner had 8%, and Streeting only 4%.
0: Yeah, that wasn't
1: so
0: good.
1: So that was interesting. And the other bit of the poll was, about the by-election. Now, this was a poll of people all over the UK rather than people in the constituency, and it said 29% of them would rather see Labour winning it, and 21% would rather see Reform winning it. And among Northern voters, so not specifically in Makerfield itself, Northern voters voted 37% for Burnham and 21% for Reform. So despite that horrific result for Labour in the council elections that we spoke about earlier, there seems to be, well, maybe a bit of a movement in favour of Burnham. But look, we've got a month to go. We've got lots of issues to come out.
0: Oh,
1: the
0: God,
1: Brexit
0: yeah.
1: one being one of them. Immigration will be another one that's obviously going to be big in the doorsteps. And then this situation about Starmer himself.
0: Yeah, and like I said, in Makerfield, they've got the opportunity to elect a Prime Minister.
1: Well, again, you know, does that play well in the constituency?
0: Probably not. I would be furious about that.
1: You know, we want to elect an MP. We've just cost the public a great deal of money by the last bloke resigning, you know, when he didn't need to. And yet this is all about the leadership of the Labour Party. Then who's going to represent the good people of Wigan?
0: Yeah, exactly. I mean, it literally couldn't be messier if it tried. Mind you, I think they'll get messier in the next month. Let's take a quick break, John, before we come back to the FT with a picture of Nigel Farage on the front page.
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0: Hello, this is Talk, and it is Petrie here with you, and the fabulous John Boothman, political correspondent of the Sunday Times in Scotland, with me. So, Nigel Farage, John, makes it onto the front page of the Financial Times as his accounts are challenged that he paid for his £1.4 million house with his TV fee for appearing on I'm a Celebrity, Get Me Out of Here.
1: There he is with his Bush Tucker hat, the front page of the Financial Times there. Look, there seems to be some trouble round about of this. He said that that's the case, but basically when this house was paid for, the explanation was it came from this cash that came via his personal media company. But according to his personal media company's accounts, that's not what happened. Now, the other thing, of course, is happening is that the Parliamentary Investigation Authority, Standards Authorities, are already looking at that £5 million gift that he received from the Thai cryptocurrency billionaire Christopher Harborne, and they're looking at why that wasn't declared. So, you know, Farage maybe doesn't have his troubles to seek either at the moment with this by-election coming up. I noticed, in fact, earlier that David Bull, who you will know, is no longer the chairman of Reform, and he's been replaced tonight by Lee Anderson, I read. So, you know, there's still some trouble at Mill.
0: I didn't know that. I'll have to get in touch with him. I've got his number here.
1: Well, there's still some trouble at Mill and Reform, but yeah, you know, it could be
0: a real problem for Farage if they find. And look, if it's all above board, I don't care. He can do what he likes with his money. I literally couldn't care less. But he could find himself suspended and then lose his seat. And yeah, then have to refight for it. I mean, this could get worse for him.
1: Could get messy. I'm bound to say, right, you know, in a funny kind of way, if this was anybody else, it would cause them all sorts
0: more
1: of
0: trouble. Yeah.
1: But somehow or other, you know, Farage seems to be a bit Teflon and all these things.
0: Well, because he will say this is a witch hunt. And it's got, you know, if this was anybody else, they wouldn't be doing it. I happen to be in your camp, where I think if this was anybody else, there would be much more heat on them, I think, than is on Nigel Farage. There's a lot of people think, oh, that's just Nige. You know, it's a bit like Donald Trump. Oh, that's just Trump. You know, that's just what he does.
1: Yeah, look, but, you know, may yet come back to haunt them. You know, we will look, but again, I return to this point about that, you know, this by-election will be so important, and it will mean so much if actually Reform win the by-election. So again, the other thing that we need to see is who the candidate for Reform is going to be.
0: Yeah, maybe it's David Bull.
1: Well, maybe it's a plumber.
0: Maybe. Who knows? Who knows? We'll find out. Right, the Daily Mail. I might just rush through this. Slippery Burnham's two U-turns in one day. So they're going after Burnham now. Is it Air Miles Andy 2 as well? We're learning all about all the trips that he takes. The Guardian, Burnham Labour must change to regain trust. I see on the FT actually that he's promised to stick with the fiscal rules, which is actually quite an interesting point, isn't it? Because the markets, when they thought they were going to get a Burnham prime minister, the gilt yields went sky high because they're worried about him borrowing in order to spend. But he seems to be saying that he's not going to do that now.
1: Well, he's talked about, and how he pays for this is going to be interesting if he becomes Prime Minister, public control of transport, of water, for example, all of which would rack up some incredibly big bills. So, you know, these things are important.
0: But him saying that he's going to stick to the fiscal rules has calmed the markets out. The world is becoming, this is The Guardian, the world was becoming less resilient to outbreaks of infectious diseases, experts warned today. This is after the DRC, the Democratic Republic of the Congo and Uganda, scrambled to contain an outbreak of Ebola.
1: Yeah, they're saying that disease outbreaks are becoming more likely due to armed conflicts, due to the climate crisis. And they say that collective action around the world by governments are really being undermined by a whole number of factors. So, yeah, you get that. And they point to, obviously, you know, the Ebola outbreak in Africa and the hantavirus.
0: Yeah.
1: So just, you know, the World Health Organization and a note of warning to all of us.
0: Yeah, well, we all move around so much, don't we? I suppose as well. This is depressing, isn't it? The iPaper, HS2 will cost more than NASA's Artemis moon mission.
1: Yeah, well, I mean, you know, bat tunnels and everything else, right? The cost is... I'm back to this, you know... Why is it when you look at countries like, and I understand bits of this obviously, but you look at China, you look at other countries in Southeast Asia, they can just go and build railways, right? And bridges and roads, and yet it takes us an absolute eternity at astronomical
0: cost
1: to actually do anything.
0: Anything. But they're saying that 145-mile railway line is likely to reach £100 billion. That's against NASA's $79 billion projected cost for the Artemis mission.
1: I don't understand it, how we managed to get ourselves into this situation, but you're back to that situation that we talk about all the time.
0: It's almost a billion a mile. It's just ridiculous. Honestly, we couldn't run a bath, could we? The Daily Express, Britons want to keep pension triple lock. Interesting, but there you go. I'm sure that the older people do anyway.
1: 67% in the survey in the Daily Express want to keep it after the Intergenerational Foundation, a charity, said today that it's unaffordable and the country could save, I think, £18 billion a year, think they said, if the triple lock was got rid of.
0: God, that's extraordinary, isn't it? And the Metro, Grandad's brain reached via eye socket in the UK first. Keyhole surgery. Pioneering surgeries from the first opt to fix a brain aneurysm using keyhole surgery through the eye socket.
1: Well, the Metro had a very similar story. I remembered it and looked it up earlier back in January about the same hospital in Leeds who were carrying out the same kind of surgery for a brain tumour.
0: Wow.
1: So
0: it makes sense to me. Pop the eye out, go in that way.
1: I think they made a hole at the side of the eye.
0: Oh,
1: right?
0: Did they not pop the eye out?
1: I've always wanted,
0: if your eye was taken out, if you could see around the corner. Don't you think that'd be interesting?
1: No.
0: Okay. Just me then. I've always right. thought that would be quite fun. Anyway, let's have a look at a couple of your picks. I was talking about this actually before you came on, John, about the World Cup tickets. 25 days to go until the World Cup starts, and the pricing is it seems astronomical. The Tartan Army have been complaining about it.
1: Yeah, this particular story in The Guardian I quite liked because it was talking about what are the most expensive tickets. Obviously, the final's the most expensive ticket, but it said amongst the early games, Colombia and Portugal and Miami, because there's lots of Colombians there and a lot of people might want to go and see Ronaldo playing for Portugal trying to get tickets. But then it said that the second most popular game and the second highest price for resale tickets was Scotland and Brazil, because Florida's got a big Brazilian population, and whether Donald Trump likes it or not, and no matter how much it costs, I can tell you half of Scotland's going to be in Florida for the game anyway, whether they've got tickets or not either. So I can imagine that that's what the demand would be for tickets.
0: Well, but if they don't have a ticket, they've got to pay thousands of dollars in visa bond.
1: They'll go anyway. I mean, the whole World Cup situation between the American authorities, but more particularly because of FIFA and the ridiculous pricing and the ridiculous amount of money that FIFA are making out of this whole enterprise, is actually in danger of ruining the sport.
0: I agree. The FIFA have literally dropped the ball on this tournament. They've just been so greedy about everything, and they're going to ruin it.
1: I also thought, right, because I'm terribly political, that Starmer will be hoping that England win the World Cup and he's still the Prime Minister. It will be a boost for Labour.
0: Yeah, that's true, actually. He'll definitely claim it. I wonder if he's going across there for any of it. He must be.
1: He might be. Well, look, I mean, if they get anywhere near the final, right, of course you would... there is the old tale, of course, that Harold Olsen won the election and, you know, after England won the World Cup in 1966 because of it.
0: Yeah, not sure that's going to happen this time, is it?
1: Well,
0: it'll be Scotland winning the cup, surely.
1: Yes.
0: Just another story. We only got a couple of minutes left, John, but I do want to go back to the garden gnomes that you mentioned. Garden gnomes should make a permanent. Do you have garden gnomes?
1: No, we don't.
0: I don't either.
1: We had a couple of wee meerkat things in the garden for a bit, but we don't have any garden gnomes.
0: I was gifted from a great uncle who died. I was gifted a bronze Shih Tzu dog. That's in my garden. I've got a sort of jungle garden, so it's sort of in the jungle. But it'd be very handy if there was ever a burglar around, because it would raise that to somebody. It's very, very heavy. But I haven't got anything else in the garden like that. But why are they saying that?
1: Why are they saying?
0: Yeah, the whole garden gnomes thing.
1: Well, apparently garden gnomes have been banned at the Chelsea Flower Show since 1927 or something.
0: I didn't know that.
1: Yeah, there it is, yep. The tacky statues have been frowned upon, it says, since 1927. And Alan Titmarsh and Bill Bailey have been saying that the ban should be lifted, a permanent ban should be lifted, and that they would make a fine addition, and even suggesting that people should sneak garden gnomes into the Chelsea Flower Show.
0: That would be great, just to sneak a couple of garden gnomes in there.
1: Goes on to say that the king, in that the way that we write these things, the king is said to have been keen for the gnome ban to be lifted.
0: Oh, I can just imagine that there's all sorts of gnomes around. I don't think you can count soldiers, can you, standing to attention? But there's lots of gnomes in Buckingham Palace, I doubt, very much.
1: Yeah, maybe in Highgrove or Dumfries up here, there'll be, you know, the odd wee gnome peeking round the corner.
0: Yeah, right. They should model one on you, John. I think you'd make a marvellous garden gnome.
1: I think a small fat Buddha, maybe.
0: John Boothman, thank you very much indeed. Political correspondent at the Sunday Times in Scotland.
2: Complicated life, uncluttered. Petrie Hosken on Talk. See it. Hear it. Talk it. Across the UK. Talk Energy. The home of common sense. This is Talk. Talk. News. Update. On the hour. Headlines.
18: From the Sky News Centre at 6, the US president called off restarting attacks on Iran as negotiations to end the war continue.
19: I put it off for a little while, hopefully maybe forever, but possibly for a little while, because we've had very big discussions with Iran, and we'll see what they amount to.
18: Donald Trump says he was asked to pause the planned military action by allies in the Gulf to give diplomacy more time. But he's warned the US could unleash a full large-scale assault at a moment's notice if a deal isn't reached. Channel 4 has pulled all episodes of Married at First Sight UK from its streaming platform after a series of allegations of wrongdoing. The broadcaster denies accusations it failed in its duty of care after three women claimed they'd been the victims of sexual offences during filming. Sir Keir Starmer will chair his first cabinet meeting since the former Health Secretary Wes Streeting's resignation later. The Prime Minister has once again insisted he will not walk away from Downing Street. Repeat offending of drug driving is almost five times more common than being drunk behind the wheel. More than 12,000 motorists were caught at least three times in the 11 years to 2025. Arsenal boss Mikel Arteta says to be one game away from winning the Premier League shows how strong his players' mindset is. The leaders are back 5 points clear at the top thanks to a 1-0 win at home to Burnley. Arteta feels not conceding in their last four games in all competitions says a lot.
20: The desire that every single player shows in their defensive duties, their behaviours, the way they work for each other is phenomenal. It's a lot of work put it by all the coaches as well. And we all know the importance of that and how many results and wins we have because of that.
18: They'll be champions with another victory at Crystal Palace on Sunday. Manchester City boss Pep Guardiola will reportedly leave the club at the end of the season. The Spaniard has been in the role for 10 years. That's the latest. I'm Faye Rowlands.
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2: 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This is Talk. Talk Breakfast with Mark Dolan. Truth and justice for all.
1: Three minutes past six, Talk Breakfast. Mark Dolan in for the brilliant Jeremy Kyle. Today and tomorrow, a packed show for you. What about this, folks? Breaking as we come on air. Bend it like Burnham. The King of the North is the King of the U-turn as Prime Ministerial hopeful Andy Burnham rose back on his ambitions to rejoin the European Union and now says he will stick to Rachel Reeves' fiscal rules. But does that mean higher taxes for you and I to fund his socialist agenda? Meanwhile, children at school are being taught you cannot be racist to white people. And is Nigel Farage about to cause the mother of all political upsets and win the Makerfield by-election? Now, this show is all about your opinions, and we're going to put your views on air, on the radio and on the telly. You can hear us on DAB+, in-app and online. You can see the show. Head over to YouTube, search Talk and Up We Pop. And I've got a simple question for you at 4 minutes past six in the morning. Do you want Andy Burnham to be your next Prime Minister? 03444991000. Text the word talk and your message to 87222. Leave us a voice note. Producer Christian loves a voice note.
3: And we're bringing some weekend breakfast magic to the show today because Dave the Engineer is pressing the buttons and Tommy is taking your calls. Do you want Andy Burnham to be your next Prime Minister? 0344 499 1000. Directing our TV output, the wonderful Luke as well. So much to get through. Let's talk. Not defecting, that's just Labour MPs, isn't it? Let's start with today's front pages. We begin with The Mirror. Starmer's defiant message. PM rejects call to set out departure timetable and is up for the fight. But Andy Burnham says he will lead Labour change as he rules out a Brexit rerun. I won't walk away, says the Prime Minister. Are we stuck with Starmer? Would he be the lesser of two evils? The Guardian newspaper, Burnham, Labour must change to regain trust. Deadly outbreaks, more frequent and damaging. This is in relation to a shocking development. It's the awful Ebola outbreak, which has claimed over 100 lives in the Democratic Republic of Congo. Farage house purchase under fresh scrutiny. I'll be putting that to Layla Cunningham in Call Cunningham later in the morning. It's quite interesting, this story around Nigel Farage, because he received £5 million from a Bitcoin billionaire. No problem, he wasn't a sitting MP at that point. He didn't have to declare it. But he's on record as saying that it was the I'm a Celebrity money from ITV that paid for his house. Well, his financial records would suggest otherwise. So is there a case to answer there? The Times newspaper, Burnham far ahead of Starmer in Labour vote. Two-thirds want a new Prime Minister by the next election, and Lammy to raise criminal age for children. Daily Mail, Labour's civil war, slippery Burnham's two U-turns in one day. He changes his mind on Britain rejoining the EU to stand in a pro-Brexit area, and now he says he'll stick with Reeves' fiscal rules, meaning tax hikes. And last but not least for now, the Daily Telegraph. Why do our politicians insist on running? It's true. Whenever you're about to be Prime Minister, you are photographed or filmed out jogging, are you not? We've seen it with Boris. We're now seeing it with Andy Burnham. Bend it like Burnham, the King of the North. Now King of the U-turn. Get used to it, folks. All the King's Men. This is Alan Titchmarsh and David Beckham working very closely with King Charles in relation to natural causes and the climate. And Starmer sabotages Burnham on Brexit. Prime Minister says debate could happen as challenger seeks to keep Leave voters on side. Reacting to the big stories of the day, live in the studio, Matt Vickers, MP and Deputy Chairman of the Conservative Party. Good morning, Matt.
4: Good morning. Plenty going on. Not a quiet week.
3: Most definitely. And Andy Burnham, I mean, there's a joke about Andy Burnham, isn't there? Which is a Corbynite, a Blairite and a Brownite go into the pub and the barman says, what do you want to drink, Andy? And this is what Andy Burnham is. He's all things to all men, isn't he?
4: That's it. Well, nobody's pinned him down. Nobody knows quite what he stands for. I mean, somebody said to me the other day, maybe the answer to the country's problems is just more yellow buses. That might solve everything. That's all we know about Andy Burnham. He's a guy who's on it for the buses. He's northern. I mean, to be fair, people from the north tend to be quite sound, don't they? So maybe he's got something going on there. But yeah, I'm not quite sure what he stands for. I don't think anybody does, other than the fact he is not Keir Starmer. Those bizarre polls, though. You saw the polls that see him beating Starmer. That wasn't the story there. The story was actually the fact that Starmer would beat Streeting. Just 4% of Labour voters said they would vote for Streeting versus 30-something percent voting to keep Starmer. That is insane. How unpopular do you have to be less popular than Keir Starmer?
3: And Streeting is unpopular with the membership because he's too right-wing. Is that essentially the top and bottom
4: Well,
3: of
4: I think more realistic, but maybe he's just less popular. Actually, when you see Starmer, I don't think Starmer, you know, he doesn't really stand for anything. That's part of the problem we've got in government. He arrived.
3: Yeah.
4: He's the Prime Minister of the country. Isn't really doing anything other than spending huge amounts of money on pay rises for unionised industries and increasing that welfare. But he doesn't stand for anything. You can't really be offended by him other than the fact he's just a failure and fails to judge anything correctly.
3: Well, is Andy Burnham overrated? And will Labour voters find that out should he become Prime Minister?
4: Well, the people of Makerfield might be about to find that out. We might be about to find that out as a country. I think it's quite a tall order for him to get elected in Makerfield and get elected as leader of the Labour Party, I can't quite see it coming off.
3: Really? So you think perhaps Nigel Farage could thwart his efforts to get back into the House of Commons? You think that actually Reform could well win this?
4: The thing is, we've been talking about Starmer going for a long time. Mm. It hasn't happened yet. And the solution to the problem is apparently Burnham winning against the odds in Makerfield and then going on to become leader of the Labour Party. Just isn't going to quite work out. I can't quite see it happening for him.
3: What do you think the issues are at Makerfield? Why couldn't it be a rubber stamp for Burnham, given that he comes from the area?
4: Well, we saw the local election results. We saw where people are politically there at the moment. This is, you know, governments don't often win by-elections, and this government isn't the most popular government around.
3: Not so much.
4: Winning against the odds is not really a thing. I can't quite see it coming off, but time will tell.
3: Now, listen, obviously you're going to say that there will be a Conservative candidate and they will fight hard and you hope to win that seat, but your boss, Kemi Badenoch, has said it's never been a Conservative seat. She's not created the impression it's about to become that. Should the Tories stand down their candidate in order to keep Burnham out of the House of Commons, given the fact that if he becomes Prime Minister, he will shift the country to the left?
4: Well, I think Kemi's been very clear. She said, we will be fielding a candidate. We will give the people
3: of
4: Makerfield...
3: What a terrible mistake.
4: Well, we will give people of Makerfield the choice to vote. If they want to vote for a party that's serious about cutting the welfare bill, that actually is completely signed up to bringing back the two-child cap, they want to see an end to stamp duty, they want to see an end to business rates for small businesses on high streets across the country, they're going to have that choice on the ballot paper. They're going to be able to vote Conservative.

0: mainly because they've experienced decades now of SNP government, and they don't like it too much because the economy has headed south and public services are a catastrophe. So I don't disagree with Scotland being a story, but what we have in Makerfield is a small matter of our next Prime Minister. And you know as well as I do that if big Andy Burnham wins, he will be entering number 10 Downing Street. That's a given.
1: I'm not sure it's as much of a given as you think it is. I think we then open the game. We play the game then of who's going to be the leader. I'm not convinced it's going to be a home and dry for Andy. The scrutiny's going to come. The debate's going to come. I mean, to be fair, this leadership debate already has got them all talking about the EU. How on earth that is addressing the issues the nation needs to face up to,
0: ridiculous.
1: I do not know. But I'm not convinced that it's home and dry if he gets through the Makerfield by-election. I think it'll still be a big game to play, a big challenge for him to get that leadership.
0: Anyone talking about Brexit now in 2026 demonstrates they're not a serious politician. Even if they didn't vote for Brexit, even if in the long-distant future they'd like to rejoin, if you're a politician talking about Brexit today, you're not a serious person.
1: Well, the people at home who worry about the cost of living, who worry about crime and social behaviour, who worried about the record levels of tax, they can't understand why all of these idiots in Westminster are still going on about the EU and thinking that holds the solution to all our problems. The reason businesses are going to the wall, the reason people are out of work, is because of the choices that this country is making on tax. The choices at number 10 about putting up business rates, about slamming people with that jobs tax, about the employment rights bill, mean that anybody who runs a business who's shocking, struggling to make ends meet cannot supply those jobs to people anymore. It's closing opportunities for the next generation. That has nothing to do with the EU. It's to do with Rachel Reeves and Keir Starmer.
0: Well, that's exactly right. It's quite shocking and an insult to our intelligence to talk about EU membership at this point when, as you say, it's two ruinous budgets that have tanked the economy under the Tories. I'll be nice to you for a second. We had the highest growth in the G7 at the start of 2024. Inflation was at 2%. At the time of the last election, we can only dream of those numbers now. 6:13. Let's take a listen to Prime Ministerial hopeful Andy Burnham on whether or not he wants to rejoin the EU.
2: Are you in favour of rejoining the European Union?
3: I've said in the long term there is a case for that, but I'm not advocating that in this by-election. In fact, what I am saying is focus now domestically. Britain has got to focus very much on the here and now and the issues that are affecting people.
0: Now, Matt Vickers, MP, you've just gone on the record and told my viewers and listeners that you will always act in the national interest, even when the Conservatives are in opposition. I salute you for that. A good example of acting in the national interest would not be to run a Conservative candidate in Makerfield in order to keep the incredibly left-wing Andy Burnham out of number 10. That would be the right thing to do. Can you confirm that's what's going to happen?
1: People deserve the chance to vote Conservative.
0: National interest, Matthew.
1: People deserve the chance to vote. There are people in Makerfield. In Makerfield who really seriously believe we need to get that welfare bill under control.
0: He doesn't.
1: They believe that we need to bring back the two-child cap. They believe that they want to see the end of two stamp duty.
0: Great
1: they
0: policies. Want to see our great Conservative
1: and people
0: policies
1: are going to have the
0: I
1: chance
0: back
1: to vote for it
0: all day long. I back them.
1: But that
0: I think in many ways you've stolen Reform's thunder with some of these plans.
1: That is
0: including reducing spending by 50 billion.
1: They don't necessarily believe. They don't necessarily believe in reducing the welfare state, unless it suits the populism of the time. There is no real serious commitment. I mean, you heard actually about the two-child cap. You heard Farage's position. He had debates within his own very small team actually about what wasn't happening.
0: He wants to scrap it.
1: Well,
0: and
1: it depends.
0: He said the right wing.
1: It depends. A few weeks ago, they voted against scrapping it. You know, you saw Reform MPs in the lobby voting against. They're all over on welfare. If you are serious about reducing the welfare state in this country so that it's only there as a safety net to help people, you should be voting Conservative. If you want to see taxes brought down for hard-working people, and instead of paying ever, ever more in taxes to fund ever, ever more for those who don't work, you need to be voting Conservative.
0: Well, public spending is perhaps one of the Achilles heels of the Reform project, and I'll be raising that with Leila Cunningham. I've raised it in the past with Robert Jenrick, and I should raise it with Farage when he joins us on the show. We're actually working long-term to get the leader of Reform back here on Talk. But all of that is true, and none of that I disagree with. But Andy Burnham being a Prime Minister of this country, that's worse for the UK than Starmer, because this is a guy that probably will roll the pitch for rejoining the EU and the ultimate Brexit betrayal. And this is a guy that's going to spend more money we haven't got. So in the national interest, you've got to keep him out of the House of Commons. How do you do that? The Tories stand down their candidate.

0: You say it's going to be significantly worse. We've got unemployment is surging. Businesses are going to the wall at the fastest rate since the world economic crash. It's pretty grim as it is.
1: Most definitely. But would you accept that it would be worse under Burnham, given that he's to the left of Starmer?
0: Well, we may well get to find out.
1: He wants to renationalise everything that moves. He wants to renationalise Dave the Engineer, who, let me tell you, is not for sale.
0: Not yet. It depends how much he's offering, I imagine.
1: Good point. I mean, Dave's got debts, actually. With a couple of failed marriages. It's not cheap. But, I mean, this is... OK, you know, we're having a bit of fun at 17 minutes past six in the morning. The Tories, this great iconic party, it's going to run a candidate. It has to. The optics would be catastrophic if not. But no truly conservative person wants Burnham to become PM. There's a certain stability that you'll get with Starmer, even if it's slow decline, rather than a run on the pound, capital flight, and a meltdown in the markets if Burnham gets in.
0: You talk about nationalisation, but I think, Farage is writing out his own nationalisation plans, isn't he, on various industries? You know, it's all part of the game. If people want Conservatives, if they want the fiscal responsibility that comes from Conservatives, if they want people who are going to stand up for hard-working people, reduce the size of that welfare bill, so actually the guys who are on the way to work this morning keep more of the money in the pocket, as opposed to giving more and more and more of that to people who aren't working, then they should vote Conservative.
1: Well, I agree with those points that you've made. Mary in Canterbury, good morning, Mark, and good morning, Matt. I don't understand why anyone would believe anything that comes out of the mouths of any politician. Andy Burnham will say anything to get in, and the rest of us get stuck with someone we never voted for. Starmer should go, as he screeched at Boris to go, for far less. And Martin says the Makerfield by-election is now a referendum on Labour, Brexit, immigration, net zero and tax. Burnham is toast. Interesting message from Mary there. Do you worry about politicians and the public and this sort of gap between the two, the lack of credibility now that politicians have, all of them?
0: Well, I think one of the problems is that we digest our news through sound bites and the quick flick of the scroll through Facebook or Twitter, and that's what people take as news. So politicians arrive, like Keir Starmer and the Labour Party have arrived, without any real plan. They make a statement on something, the public buy into it, but there's never ever a plan to deliver it, which is a bit about, you know, what Kemi speaks to about if you're going to commit to spending something, you've got to commit to cutting something to pay for it. This government arrived in office without any sort of vision, any idea of what they wanted to achieve in this country. The end result is more money for the unions, more money for those people who aren't working and are on benefits, and the rest of us are picking up the tab. U-turn after U-turn, no vision for the future of the country and dealing with the challenges that we face.
1: What a treat to have Matt Vickers in the studio with us. You are listening to Talk Breakfast. Mark Dolan in for the brilliant Jeremy Kyle today and tomorrow. Jezza is back on Thursday. And Matt Vickers is the Deputy Chairman of the Conservative Party. More to come from him. Here's a voice note from Kevin on Ed Miliband.
2: Good morning, Mark. Kevin from Dundee here. What can I say? Out of all the Labour lot, the worst ones, there is no good one. And the worst one for me being an offshore worker would be Miliband, Ed the Red. And then the North Sea would be shut down completely. But let's face it, they are all going to do it. And even up here, the SNP are just as bad.
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10: Stationary this Tuesday morning on the M5 southbound in Worcestershire. All traffic being held following an accident between Junction 5 for Droitwich in Worcester at Junction 6. And they're holding the traffic as well in Manchester on the M60 clockwise as the police deal with an incident there between Junction 22 for Failsworth and Junction 23 for Ashton under Lyne. And it's slow in West Yorkshire as west on the M62. An accident closing lane there just after Junction 23 for Huddersfield. Although the M6 southbound in Staffordshire has reopened following accident earlier approaching Junction 12, the A5. The Gailey.
3: Argument, attitude, opinion. Have you got the guts for talk? Across the UK, the home of common sense. This is Talk.
1: 6:22, Talk Breakfast, Mark Dolan in for Jeremy Kyle, a very busy show. With me live in the studio, Matt Vickers, Deputy Chairman of the Conservative Party, no less. Lee in Market Harborough, good morning, Mark. Another Tuesday, another day where Matt Vickers has all the great ideas that the Tories didn't have when they were in power. Martin says that actually he thinks Andy Burnham is going to lose this by-election. Well, Keir Starmer says he's here to stay. First of all, here is his remarks on the by-election that's coming up.
11: It is a fight between Leaver and Reform. It's a very important fight. I will be backing 100% whoever the candidate is, not quite chosen yet, but soon to be chosen. Whoever the Labour candidate is, I'll be 100% behind them. I want the whole of the party, whole movement, tied together. Whatever views people may have on the direction of the party, that needs to be put to one side. It's an important by-election. Let's come together and do what we do as a party best, which is to unite as we campaign into this by-election.
1: Well, there you go. The characteristically dishonest and slippery Keir Starmer, who tries to make us believe that he'll be backing a candidate in Andy Burnham who should seek to replace him as Prime Minister. And here's what Starmer has said about his future.
11: I do want to fight the next election. Obviously, I recognise that after the local election results, the elections in Wales and Scotland as well, that the first task is obviously turning things around and making sure that my focus is in the right place. The last 10 days, there's been a lot of activity which hasn't been as focused, in my view, as it should have been. And I remind myself every day that I was elected to office to serve the people, to serve the country. That's what I believe in, and that's what I'll be getting on with.
1: Now, Matt, you have doubts that Andy Burnham can win the Makerfield by-election. If that's the case, are we stuck with Starmer?
0: Well, I mean, it's, do you know, we all sit here and we've had this debate however many times about he's going, he'll definitely be gone in a couple of weeks, he'll be gone. It's not beyond the realms of possibility that that man remains the Prime Minister in 6 months. This could happen. Those MPs have not triggered that leadership election. We've got a zombie government now. We've got a government that he's waking up every morning wondering how he's going to hold on to the keys to number 10. His cabinet are worried about how they're going to get hold of the keys to number 10 from him. And the entire thing, nobody's worrying about the issues that are facing people every day. The government is not worried about dealing with the immigration crisis. It's not worried about dealing with the unemployment crisis and the fact people are being chucked out of work. It's not worried about the crime that people are facing day in, day out across the country. It's now all about the Westminster psychodrama, more remote from working people out there than ever because of all of this carry-on.
1: Now, the international bond markets matter in this conversation because they lend us money in order to keep the lights on. They buy government debt, and that is how we are propping up our economy at the moment, as you well know. Of course, it was Andy Burnham that said we need to somehow get the bond markets in check. Don't be in hock to them, which was a reckless and idiotic thing to say. It's quite clear that the Rolex-wearing financiers, upon whose largesse we now rely, don't want a new Prime Minister. So do you think that Starmer would be the least bad option until the next election?
0: People want to see him go. They want to see an end to the 18 months of hell that we've gone through with Starmer at the helm. They want to see an end to it. But there is no knight in shining armour on the horizon, is there? All of the options are bad. Well, we heard someone there talking about Red Ed and what that would mean.
1: Yikes.
0: The other outside player, who knows, David Lammy might rock up. Then the world's problems are all solved.
1: Mastermind himself.
0: It's terrifying, isn't it? It's absolutely terrifying. There is no good option here, and I don't quite know where I would like it to land.
1: Why do you think Starmer is so bad at politics? Because he's not a stupid man, is he?
0: I think it's because the government arrived without any sort of plan. All they were was they weren't the other fellas, so you should vote for us. not offensive. They just sat there quietly, you know, the nasal knight. He wasn't going to upset anybody drastically before the election. He kept quiet on every front. He didn't really have any sort of direction. We've got it. We've seen what it's about. And we don't like it.
1: I mean, this makes Liz Truss's 44 days in power look like a golden era for the country, doesn't it?
0: Well, I mean, there was no scrutiny as well. You do have to think we as a country did put him in power. We didn't just put him in power with a small parliamentary majority. Mm. He's got a huge parliamentary majority. He can do what the hell he likes, really, because these MPs will not stand up to him. He went in there. One of the first things those Labour MPs voted for was to remove winter fuel allowance from pensioners. I mean, nobody stood up to him. Where were they? They then went in there, the family farm tax. You look at what they're doing to our veterans. What are these MPs doing? These spineless Labour MPs are not standing up to him. Now, all of a sudden, they've seen the local election results come in. They think their job's on the line and they find a backbone to stand up to this Prime Minister. But they were willing to inflict all these things on the British people. It is shameful.
1: Starmer does have one quality. I wouldn't call it a strength, but a quality. He's ruthless. He's ambitious. He's stubborn. This is a guy that fought hard to become Prime Minister, to become a leader of the Labour Party, pretending to be a Corbynite, then Prime Minister. He did achieve that. So he's not going without a fight, is he?
0: Well, I mean, he's shameless, actually. You see it at PMQs. The fact the guy will stand in front of the nation and refuse to answer a question in such a way. All MPs are accused of not answering questions. This guy has gonads of steel. He will really stand does. In front of a nation and literally refuse to even address the question that's been put to him. That is the respect he shows Parliament. That is the respect he shows the British people. He thinks he is beyond all comeuppance. We're about to see what happens with that.
1: The other advantage for the opposition to keep Starmer is that he's so incredibly popular on the doorstep. So in an ideal world, should you seek to achieve power again, your best bet is Starmer at the next election, isn't it? Rather than Andy Burnham, who, notwithstanding his flip-flopping, is better at politics than Keir Starmer.
0: The problem is, with the entire thing now, is that it becomes beyond politics, doesn't it? It's not about what is in political interest. It's now about what's in the national interest. Mm. I don't quite know what the answer is to that, but it's not more Starmer.
1: If Starmer does stay, do you think he'll seek some kind of reboot? Could he change direction? What are the options for Starmer if he remains?
0: Change direction. This is the king of flip-flop. Mr. U-turn himself. How many U-turns are we up to now? It's 26, 27?
1: Yeah.
0: Has U-turned on any decision that he ever seems to have made?
1: Starmer 3.0. What does that look like?
0: I think we're on about 12.0 now. Yeah,
1: it's like those dodgy sequels, isn't it? Jaws 3D.
0: it's a reset a week, isn't it?
1: Diminishing returns.
0: He's got the solutions anyway. You know, he turned up, he saw what was happening around him. He thought he was in meltdown. So he called Gordon Brown. Do you know what I mean? He's got to that point now where he's pulling anything out of the drawer. There is no reset. There is nothing else he can do now.
1: Would a cabinet reshuffle help? Might that freshen things up a little bit?
0: Well, he's reshuffling as they depart, isn't he? I'm assuming that we might see some more go in the end. But
1: and also, it's interesting, isn't it? Because reshuffles are a very excellent mechanism if you're in a strong position as Prime Minister, which we saw with Margaret Thatcher, who really leveraged and weaponised those reshuffles. And it was the threat of the sack that gave her such executive power. Starmer's the opposite. It's almost like he's afraid to have a reshuffle because if he moves one person from one department to another, that's going to be politically sensitive within the party.
0: Well, you put angry people on the back benches and they can cause you some trouble.
1: Good luck. Good luck, yeah. Fascinating stuff. Well, lots more to come. What about Kemi Badenoch? Here's a voice note on the leader of the opposition.
12: Good morning, Mark. Brian here, mate. I agree with Kemi Badenoch that the Conservative Party should run a candidate in the upcoming Makersfield by-election, which is only fair that the Liberal Democrats get a choice of two candidates. Cheers, mate.
1: Nicely done, Brian. Keep those voice notes coming. Happy Tuesday, one and all. Mark Dolan in for the brilliant Jeremy Kyle. Do you want Andy Burnham to be your next Prime Minister? This is Talk Breakfast.
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1: You're listening to Talk Breakfast. Mark Dolan in for the brilliant Jeremy Kyle. Bend it like Burnham. The King of the North is now King of the U-turn as Prime Ministerial hopeful Andy Burnham rose back on his ambitions to rejoin the European Union and now says he will stick to Rachel Reeves' rules around spending. Let's have a look now at some other stories. Slashing the welfare bill is a priority for Britain, according to the International Monetary Fund. It's interesting, Matt Vickers, Deputy Chairman of the Conservative Party, that we're debating the Labour leadership and this rather ugly beauty contest that they're currently having. Meanwhile, Rome burns. Non-existent growth, growing unemployment and a looming debt crisis.
0: Well, I mean, the reality is we talk about the challenges around finance and the state that the economy was in when this government inherited it. The biggest thing is actually around unemployment. When you think we had record levels of employment, we've now got 17% more people unemployed. And we put that's a number. That is actually people's lives. That is people who can't look after their families, who can't go out to work, who can't live out their ambitions and their dreams. And these jobs just continue to disappear month on month. Businesses go into the wall. Anybody who's trying to make ends meet, run a business, create jobs, just cannot do it in the climate that they're creating around us. And it's devastating for our high street. It's devastating for youngsters. I mean, record low levels of graduate recruitment. That's what we're handing to the next generation. You can't get your foot on the jobs ladder. That is devastating. It's bigger than all of the other things he does, is the fact that he's putting people out of work.
1: Matt, this is why you're an effective politician, because you live in the real world and you get it. And you're so right that unemployment is this great social ill. It's a tragedy for families, for communities, and of course, a disaster for the economy. Because what happens when you lose your job or can't get a job? You become dependent on the state. This is economic quicksand. We're in trouble.
0: Well, it's also, I mean, we keep pegging back to when they arrived in office. When you look at the growth in the number of people signing up to sickness and incapacity benefits, it's just not sustainable. It's not affordable. There's about 5,000 people a day signing on to sickness and incapacity.
1: I think it's up 40% in the last, I think, since the end of COVID. It is wild, and we're in big, big trouble. There is not the political will within this administration to tackle that, though their hand may be forced. Because it's not impossible, is it, Matt, that there will be some kind of economic crisis before the next election?
0: Well, the reality is,
1: we could have a Greece moment.
0: It's those people who are on their way to work today who are picking up the tab for that ever-increasing number of people who are unemployed. It's not sustainable. It can't go on like this. Businesses can't afford to pay any more tax. They can't afford to prop it up anymore.
1: No, and the big worry is youth unemployment, which has gone up. And one of the reasons why, the minimum wage. Now, wouldn't you agree with me that the principle of minimum wage is a wonderful thing? The principle of workers' rights is a wonderful thing. The principle of businesses conducting themselves, you know, in an appropriate way when it comes to regulations and all the rest of it, no problem. But the road to hell is paved with good intentions, isn't it? This hiking of the minimum wage has been a disaster for businesses, and particularly for young people, because businesses employ young people because they're cheap. And thanks to Rachel Reeves, they're not cheap anymore.
0: Well, I think it's all the other burdens that come with that, isn't it? It costs about £1,000 more a year to employ someone who is aged 16 to 24 because of the tax burden, because of everything else that comes with it. So you've got the minimum wage, you've then got business rates. If you go down to your local pub, maybe not in London, but you go down to a local pub now and ask them what their rates were 6 months ago versus what they're expecting them to be in the coming years. There are a situation where some people are seeing their rates treble. They're paying three times as much in business rates. They're paying ever more as a result of the jobs tax, that national insurance increase. And then they're being slammed with the employment rights bill that takes all the rights away from the employer. It means that if you're making the decision now, if you're running that business and you decide if you can take on another youngster, you can take on that apprentice to help your business to develop and go forwards, you're just not going to do it anymore.
1: It's not scaremongering or exaggerating, Matt Vickers, to fear that a Greece-type moment could face the country before the next election. If you look at the direction of travel, and what if there were another shock, such as another war, such as a pandemic? We are in a very weak position, uniquely so.
0: Well, ridiculous levels of borrowing now. We're paying more in debt interest than we're paying out for defence or education. That's not sustainable. People aren't paying their taxes to fund the welfare state. They believe that people should be propped up, but they're not paying it in ever-increasing numbers to prop up the welfare state, to prop up ridiculous pay rises for unionised industries. They can't afford it. People can't afford it. People can't afford to run businesses. They can't afford to provide jobs. The economy doesn't work when you saddle it in such a way.
1: Let's take a voice note on Andy Burnham, King of the North, now King of the U-turn.
17: Morning, Mark. Andy from Birmingham. All this all makes you laugh about this by-election, doesn't it? You got the Prime Minister Starmer, who's just a zombie Prime Minister, you know, on record yesterday saying, I'm going to go and help fight it for Labour. And all the ministers behind them going, yeah, we're going to fight this for Labour. Labour already have the seat, and they're going up to fight it for a bloke who Manchester don't really like anyway, who wants his job. Make that make sense, mate. Anyway, have a good one.
1: Thank you for a brilliant voice note. Keep them coming. Meanwhile, how about this for a developing story? HS2, Matt Vickers, will cost more than NASA's moon mission, and they're still building it, and it only goes to Birmingham.
0: Well, cynics out there would say, well, anybody with any common sense would say, government just can't deliver projects like this, can it? It cannot do infrastructure. It cannot do procurement. It's not, you know, it just can't do it. The worst thing you can do is put politicians in charge of building or buying anything. Governments cannot. The answer to problems is not to nationalise industries. Putting politicians in charge is never the solution to it.
1: No, this was a political vanity project for Tony Blair, wasn't it? This was his monument. This was his grand projet, as the French put it.
0: Well, I mean, is it a bad idea to have, you know, speedy trains, high-speed rail? It's not a bad idea. Can government deliver it? No. Should we be looking to the private sector to drive change like this? It's the only way to actually do it in this country.
1: All day long. What might have been better is simply to upgrade the existing rail network that we have and maybe invest in a few buses. It turns out buses are extremely popular. In fact, that is one positive that Andy Burnham's got. That's his great legacy in Greater Manchester. King of the buses.
0: Well, you know,
1: the public really appreciate bus networks.
0: People out there are wondering what this amazing guy from Manchester is all about. What is it that makes him so amazing? Is it just that the grass is greener and that he's not Starmer? Mm. Is it the buses, the B network? One of the papers today, the Mail, has tried to set out what is it he stands for. Gives you his visions on this, that and the other. There is not a single mention in there of jobs, of immigration or crime. The big challenges that are facing the country, nobody actually knows what he stands for on those fronts. But we think, the Labour Party thinks, this is the knight in shining armour who's going to save the country. We don't quite understand why. Most of the great British public can't work out who is he, what's he going to fix, and why is he the solution to our problems.
1: Most definitely. We need a new item on the show, and we should just call it Woke Watch, Christian, where we flag up the latest crazy woke story of the day. Lovely Piers Morgan, a friend of mine, has written a book called Woke is Dead. Piers, I'm so sorry. We're going to have to pulp every copy of that book because woke ain't dead. How about this, Matt Vickers? School children are being taught that black people cannot be racist to white people. Children are being taught that people of colour cannot be racist towards white people as part of an education initiative aimed at countering racism. Teenage pupils are told that black people can be racially prejudiced towards, but white people cannot. This is utter madness, isn't it? It's regressive, it's dangerous and counterproductive.
0: Well, we look at all these contorted sort of ideas. It's very simple to tell young people about racism, but because we get caught in the weeds like this, and because we're unable to articulate the message properly to youngsters, we do have serious issues with racism. Well, we have serious issues with anti-Semitism in this country.
1: Sure.
0: We have a national emergency when it comes to anti-Semitism. There was another story this morning, actually, about someone in Golders Green being attacked overnight by a gang of youths because of their religion and because of their faith. So while the educators are debating the ins and outs of that, they're failing to instill a person who is Jewish in this country is 12 times as likely to be a victim of a hate crime. We aren't bringing that home in our education system for some reason. We're allowing that to go unchecked at the same time as having a waffly debate about other elements of racism and the rights and wrongs of who can and can't be a racist.
1: Well, the Conservatives have been very strong on anti-Semitism, with your boss, Kemi Badenoch, pointing out that it's only Jewish primary schools that require security.
0: It's terrifying. Well, she talks herself, as a woman of colour, she talks about the fact that she would never be subjected to the sort of racism that people who are Jewish in this country face. And if she was subjected to it, she said if black people were treated in the same way as Jewish people are being treated, it would be a very different public debate about it now. We would be seeing huge clamours. Anti-Semitism in this country is out of control. The government needs to get a grip. We, as a society, need to get a grip of this evil, vile horror that is taking place on our streets.
1: In some quarters, anti-Semitism is ignored. In some quarters, including fashionable middle-class dinner parties, it is celebrated. It's almost a good look now. And what you have is anti-Israel or anti-Zionism as a proxy and a fig leaf for Jew hate.
0: The thing is, we allow these marches to take place on the streets of our capital city week after week after week. I mean, Kemi has come out and said we should ban those marches. We should not allow them to be used as a cover for some of the vile chants, some of the vile activities that are going on our streets. We've got a national emergency on anti-Semitism, yet every week we allow people to march through the streets of our capital city chanting some horrific, vile things, whilst one community within our country, they're terrified to go out in the streets of our capital city. They're terrified to send their kids to school. They're terrified to go to their place of worship. This is modern Britain. We can't allow it to happen.
1: Some critics of the Tories will say that the Conservatives have a problem with Islamophobia. What do you think?
0: Not at all. Racism is racism. The reality is that some of our problems are our inability to call it out, to be upfront, to be frank. We talk about the grooming gangs debate. Police officers, local authorities terrified of being called racist. Yeah, at the same time, we fail to call it out where it exists. We just need to be realistic. Racism is regardless of colour, regardless of faith, if you treat one group differently, as those Jews are being treated differently in this country, it is racism.
1: 6:44, you're listening to Talk Breakfast. Do you want Britain's next Prime Minister? Do you want your next Prime Minister to be Andy Burnham? 03444991000. And what did Matt Vickers make of the Unite the Kingdom march this weekend? All of that to come.
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10: Long delays in Manchester this Tuesday morning as you clockwise on the M60. The carriageway remains closed in an ongoing police incident from Junction 22 at Failsworth to Ashton under Lyne at Junction 23. And it remains slow in West Yorkshire as you west on the M62, although all lanes have reopened from this morning's accident between Junction 23 for Huddersfield and Junction 22 for Rishworth Moor. However, looking a lot better now in Worcestershire as you south on the M5. That has fully reopened from this morning's accident from Junction 5 for Droitwich down towards Worcester at Junction 6.
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1: 6:47, Talk Breakfast. Lots more to come. At 9 a.m, I'll be joined live in the studio by Reform UK's London mayoral hopeful, Leila Cunningham, for a special edition of Call Cunningham. 03444991000 is our number. Text the word talk and your message to 87222. Do you want Andy Burnham to be your next Prime Minister? Good morning, Matt, and good morning, Mark, says Sharon. Starmer is totally delusional. Why the hell does this man think he'll be leader at the next election? He has no shame. Richard in Leicester, good morning, Mark, and good morning, Matt. Labour did not come to power to help the country, neither did Starmer. Look what he's done already. Prove me wrong, says Richard. What about this from Guy, who says, good morning, Mark, and hello, Matt. Top of the morning to you. No, no, no, no. Burnham has zero integrity. He's a populist by definition. Seems to choose his politics around whichever way the wind is blowing. He's simply a career politician with no conviction. If you're a staunch Remainer and you simply just change your mind to win a seat, that is populism. He's hijacking a constituency for personal gain. The North does not like that sort of thing. Have a great day, Guy. Thank you for that. We'll get some more of your messages and voice notes shortly. But can I ask you briefly, Matt, about the Unite the Kingdom protest, which happened the march this weekend? A third of a million, maybe half a million, depending on how many, depending on who you listen to. But a lot of people turned up in central London, not happy about the direction of travel of the country. It was not a far-right rally. There were a handful of arrests, partly as a result of left-wing agitators from the other march. What did you make of the whole thing?
0: I mean, people protest is a powerful thing. I don't endorse Tommy Robinson and lots of things he says and does. Do I think it's right that people are out there flying the flag, making a noise, protesting, having their say? Fine. The minute it crosses into illegality, the law needs to be upheld in a consistent way. That's where the question marks arise from these debates, is that one side gets policed very differently to the other. The police cannot be allowed to see that happen. And I mean, the police do face a terrible task. Everybody's got a camera in their hand. Everything they do is double questioned. You only ever see part of the clip and you only get half the story very often. It gets onto Twitter, it grows legs, the police get abused and battered for doing something wrong. If policing is consistent, if it is colourblind and does the right thing, regardless of politics, regardless of people's colour, faith or religion, then that's the way forwards. There was people misbehaving there who deserved to face the full force of the law.
1: But it's amazing, isn't it, what the scale of it. So, you know, a third of a million, half a million, depends on who you listen to, but a lot of people there, several hundred thousand people, a handful of arrests, maybe less than 50. I mean, you'd have more arrests at a football match, wouldn't you? So what does it tell us about that cause, the patriotic cause, that there were so few arrests, that it was so peaceful? What does that tell us?
0: Well, I think when you've got a disproportionately low number of arrests, that's a positive thing. But, you know, we take these stats with a pinch of salt as to numbers of arrests and how it comes out.
1: But even Sky News couldn't get pictures of people having brawls.
0: That's
1: or anything,
0: true.
1: Could they?
0: That's true. Yeah. And they're always desperate to find them as well.
1: Isn't it? I mean, I appreciate your remarks about Tommy Robinson. You're entitled to that view. But what about the people that went, right? Those that weren't arrested. What's your view of those people? What do you think of those folks?
0: I think people have come out.
1: Are they good people?
0: There are people out there with very legitimate concerns about the direction of travel in this country, who have very strong views, and rightly so, about the lack of integration in the country, about the challenges posed by immigration. And they're right to have their say.
1: Yeah.
0: If that's the way that they choose to present that,
1: then they're right. Are they right?
0: Can I say that everybody who appeared there and some of the banners that were on display and some of the behaviours were right? No, but do I think there is a groundswell of people who are concerned about what's happening in this country?
1: Would you say the vast majority of the folk on the Unite the Kingdom march were good people and decent people?
0: Well, I don't know the vast majority of people on there, but I think there were definitely people there.
1: Say they were.
0: Well,
1: they
0: I can well imagine were. That they were. I think it's right that people had the opportunity to go out and speak. When you're a politician, you know what happens in 10 minutes' time. I go out there saying that and they play some video that gets attached
1: well, look,
0: to me.
1: You've got
0: some
1: plenty of cover because Sir Trevor Phillips said that the majority of people at the last march were good people, the sort of folk that you'd see in your local cricket club or queue in the pub next to for a pint. And that's the point, isn't it? You know, that it's just millions of people now who are just not happy about the direction of the country. And they're entitled to because it is their country.
0: Yeah, I mean, it's the things that people across the country are saying. Mm. These guys are taking the time to put up a banner and go out and march and make a noise about it.
1: Yeah, and the Tories have not thrown any shade on that march in particular, right?
0: No, well, actually,
1: kept a sort of political distance from Tommy Robinson, but other than that, no condemnation. Unlike Keir Starmer, who framed the Unite the Kingdom event as a far-right rally.
0: Well, he was telling us anybody who had concerns about immigration and jumped on a far-right bandwagon. He's so detached. A lot of the things that those people are protesting about are things that everybody across the country is thinking. And actually, Kemi went further than that. Not only did she not, what do we say, throw shade on it? She actually contrasted between
1: the two. I learned
0: that
1: from my teenager son.
0: She said
1: I've got a teenager son. I can explain. I don't just have a teenager in a van somewhere.
0: Well, she actually made it a greater contrast than that because she has called for a moratorium on the hate marches that take place. Those pro-Palestine hate marches that take place every week, she said they should be banned. That was the contrast between the two things that were on display in London this weekend. You had a gang of people, who a huge number of whom have very strong views about Palestine and are willing to allow those marches to be used to fuel hate, to create division, to terrify Jewish people who were walking around the streets of London.
1: Talented shadow front bench, yourself included. Then you've also got a leader in Kemi Bade not comfortable in her own political skin, smashing it at Prime Minister's questions, a talented politician that's growing in popularity. Why did you do so badly as a party in the May elections?
0: So I think, I mean, 2 years ago, less than 2 years ago, we were sent a very big message by the country. Many of those people have gone now. We've got a new leader. I wasn't a minister in that government. Time marches on. You've got to be heard. You've got to take the time for people to look again at you. That started happening because Kemi's making waves. And actually, the elections that took place this year, a large number of them last took place in 2021, when, of course, we had the vaccine bounce. The Conservatives were at 43% in the polls. So, of course, we were going to come back down. That was always going to be the case. Did we improve when compared to last year, though? Yes, we did. We increased our share of the vote. We're nowhere near where we need to be, but we are making progress. Labour obviously fell back massively when compared against last year. Reform fell back compared to last year. We've got a cracking leader. She knows what she's about. You might not agree with her all the time, but you know where she stands. She's a woman with backbone who can make the decisions this country needs to make.
1: I've got a pitch for you for your boss, Kemi Badenoch. I think that her image at the next election can be sensible mum, with a message that all the other politicians are behaving like children, they're indulgent, they're eating too much ice cream and making, you know, mischief. And I think she can sort of swan in down the middle and say, I'm the grown-up in the room. That's the pitch.
0: Yeah, she knows what she's about. She knows what her views are and she's not afraid to have her say. And I think that's kind of what we need as a country.
1: Most definitely, a Malaysian migrant with no legal right to work in the UK has won an employment tribunal case after facing discrimination in the workplace. Erin Ong is in line for compensation, even though she did not have a work permit and was only on a visitor's visa when she was managing a hotel in Britain. So you win an employment tribunal, even though you didn't have a right to work. If that doesn't demonstrate just how broken this country is, nothing does.
0: Well, I mean, we've got that Green MSP elected, haven't we, who apparently doesn't have the right to work, but is now representing people. Huge debate to be had there. But I think actually it all comes back, this entire crisis of illegal immigration comes back to the fact that if you break into this country, if you come here illegally, you should not be allowed to stay. Until we start detaining and deporting people who break in, we are never going to get a grasp of this stuff.
1: No, most definitely not. Here's a voice note from Tony on, if you'd forgotten his name, Keir Starmer. He's still our Prime Minister for now.
4: Morning, Mark. Tony from Worcester. With regards to what you're talking about this morning, you played a clip of Keir Starmer being very relaxed and happy with the Andy Burnham election coming up. It proves what an accomplished liar he is. You got to think that he blocked the man a couple of months ago, but now he's all calm and happy and will support anybody.
1: What do you think Keir Starmer might try to do to cling on to power? Could he have a rabbit in the hat? Is there anything that he can do that he can weaponise? Any levers he can pull that we're not expecting in order to stay in power?
0: Well, I mean, the one thing he is very good at is just boring us all to death. So perhaps he's just going to deploy that boredom on the world. We'll all get fed up of talking about him and go away. I don't know, really. Very valid point there. A few months ago, he felt that he needed to block Burnham getting into Parliament.
1: Yeah.
0: Now he's lost his bottle and daren't block him getting into Parliament. I mean, what changed? What changed? Why all of a sudden is he allowed to stand as a parliamentary candidate? And then, actually, what is the outcome for Manchester? The next bit of the story. If Burnham got elected, what happens to the mayoralty in that by-election?
1: Yeah, I mean, it's my view, you know, on every issue, Starmer's been on the wrong end of the argument. Immigration, net zero, patriotism, national identity, the COVID lockdowns, Brexit. For me, this is a guy that is the broken clock that's not even right twice a day. That's my view of Starmer. A man of uniquely and consistently poor judgment. That said, his decision to block Burnham for Gorton and Denton might prove to be a masterstroke if Andy Burnham doesn't win Makerfield.
0: Very true, very true. Would he have won Gorton and Denton, though? I'm not entirely sure.
1: He would have walked it, wouldn't he?
0: I'm still not convinced he would have won. The thing with these by-elections, whoever you think is the front-runner, whoever is meant to win, very often just doesn't win. The public don't like... They love an underdog. We're about to find out what happens.
1: Is it an insult to the electorate to have this by-election, given the fact that it's nakedly about Andy Burnham's ambitions?
0: Well, yeah, a chap elected 18 months ago decided to give way to give Andy Burnham a run at leadership. I think the people of Makerfield can, you know, can take umbrage at that. But then again, we saw the vox pops, we saw people being questioned in the street who said, oh yeah, let's give it to our Andy. So we'll see, time will tell.
1: Would you sacrifice your seat to allow the return of Boris Johnson?
0: Oh, that is an interesting question. I don't know how well that would go down in Stockton West, to be fair.
1: No denial at 6:58. Stop the press. Fascinating, isn't it? By the way, what do you think about the changes in Prime Minister? It happened under the Conservatives. Do you think at some point we should look at having an election if we get a new Prime Minister? Should that be a constitutional rule?
0: Well, I think all sorts of things happen to Prime Ministers. I think it comes back to this discussion around plans. It comes back to, if a government arrives in office, it tells the public what it's going to do and continues to deliver that agenda, then that is the right thing. If a government arrives in office with no plan, it hasn't really engaged in its contract with the electorate. If Keir Starmer was in there now doing everything the Labour Party had promised and someone else came over and carried on that agenda, then it might be a very different thing to the fact that this is a government lost in and of itself.
1: Isn't Jez a lucky to have you in every Tuesday? Matt Vickers, a delight to speak this morning. Matt Vickers is the Deputy Chairman of the Conservative Party. Do you want Andy Burnham to be your next Prime Minister? This is Talk Breakfast.
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6: In a vote to leave Labour right now, Andy Burnham would beat Sir Keir Starmer. A YouGov poll of party members puts the Greater Manchester Mayor on 59% compared to 37% for the Prime Minister. MP Matt Vickers, Deputy Chair of the Tories, told Talk that's not all the poll says.
0: So you saw the polls that see him beating Starmer. That wasn't the story there. The story was actually the fact that Starmer would beat Streeting. Just 4% of Labour voters said they would vote for Streeting. That is insane. How unpopular do you have to be less popular than Keir Starmer?
6: Well, it comes after the former Health Secretary, Wes Streeting, quit his role and says he would enter any Labour leadership contest. A new crackdown has been launched on criminal gangs operating through so-called dodgy shops on Britain's high streets. The £20 million scheme will see the National Crime Agency work alongside Trading Standards and police, with 75 new officers recruited nationwide. Channel 4 has denied it failed in its duty of care following allegations from three women who told BBC Panorama they were victims of sexual offences during the filming of Married at First Sight UK. The broadcaster says immediate and appropriate action was taken and the show has been pulled from streaming. The US president's called off restarting attacks on Iran as negotiations to end the war continue.
11: I put it off for a little while, hopefully maybe forever, but possibly for a little while.
6: Donald Trump says he was asked to pause the planned military action by allies in the Gulf in order to give diplomacy more time, but said the US could unleash a full large-scale assault at a moment's notice if a deal isn't reached. And doctors have performed brain surgery through a man's eye socket in a medical first for the UK. Surgeons in Leeds treated granddad Andrew Wood's brain aneurysm using the pioneering technique, avoiding major surgery through his skull. That's the latest.
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1: Top of the morning, 7.02, Mark Dolan in for the brilliant Jeremy Kyle today and tomorrow. A packed show for you, breaking this morning. Bend it like Burnham, the King of the North, is now the King of the U-turn. As Prime Ministerial hopeful Andy Burnham rose back on his ambitions to rejoin the European Union and now says that he will stick with Rachel Reeves' rules around spending. But does that mean higher taxes for you and I, should he become PM? What about this for woke madness? Children at school are being taught you cannot be racist towards white people. And could Nigel Farage be responsible for the mother of all political upsets and win the Makerfield by-election? And my question to you this morning at 3 minutes past seven on a Tuesday is a simple one. Do you want Andy Burnham to be your next Prime Minister? My phone number is 0344 499 1000. Tommy's on the phones, so book your place on the show. Text the word talk in your message to 87222 or leave us a voice note. 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Dave the engineer pressing the buttons. Luke is directing our TV output. 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You can also watch the show, and many are doing so in record numbers. Head over to YouTube, search Talk, hit the live button, and up we pop. Do you want Andy Burnham to be your next Prime Minister? That is our conversation. Well, the Prime Minister, Keir Starmer, remains in number 10. Clinging on for dear life, let's get reaction via a voice note from Hev.
22: Good morning, Mark. It's Hev from Kent. Yeah, I reckon if Andy Burnham actually gets voted in, he won't be the next Prime Minister, because I reckon Starmer will call a general election, because nobody's going to beat Starmer. Nobody in Labour is going to oust him. He wants to be in control. He wants to be the big boss. And if he can't be, or if he thinks he's threatened, seriously threatened, I reckon he'll call a general election. I don't reckon that he will just sit back and let Burnham take over. But then again, I don't even think Burnham's got a chance in winning this election.
1: Well, that's really fascinating. And Hev, I'm hearing that from a lot of political sources, that actually Farage could be responsible for the mother of all political upsets and keep Andy Burnham out of the House of Commons. Now, if Burnham loses this by-election, his political career is over. So that's quite a story. This from Sue. Good morning, Mark. Loving the show. Absolutely not regarding Andy Burnham. He's another Starmer. He's doing another Labour Ming Vars strategy, saying little other than he wants change. He's just saying what he thinks people want to hear to get elected. And once elected, he will do the exact opposite. We don't need another Starmer. Now, that is Sue from Ripon in North Yorkshire, which is a beautiful part of the world. On HS2, Steve says, good morning, Mark. HS2, utter folly, should be scrapped immediately. All those billions to shave 20 minutes off a journey that no one will use because of increased ticket costs. Well, we have this amazing developing story this morning that HS2 is now projected to cost more than NASA's mission to the moon. You couldn't make it up, could you? If you actually go via NASA to the moon, do you get a better sandwich as well, I wonder? And what about a coffee? Do you have to pay like £6 just for a latte? Great show, says Dave in Leyland. The definition of integration is integration, the act or process of combining different parts, elements or systems to form a single unified and functional whole. How is it then possible to have multicultures? Well, Dave, you're so right about that, because we have a very successful multi-ethnic society here in the UK. But multiculturalism is a left-wing socialist ideology that bases integration on no expectation of joining the culture, participating in the rules, speaking the language. And that's why we are in such hot water. And I've got to tell you that I'm really, really worried about the prospect of Andy Burnham in number 10, because he will take the country leftwards. Should he win a leadership election, which I think if he gets back into the House of Commons is a given, then his left-wing supporters, the unions, the party membership, they will expect their pound of flesh. And I've got to be honest with you, I do not think the country can afford socialism. Daniel is in Epsom. Good morning, Daniel.
7: Morning, Mark. I mean, I think the bottom line here is I'm speaking for the British majority today, OK? I'd like you to sit him down and go, listen, Andy, are you going to stop illegal immigration? He'd say, no, I can't. I'd say, are you going to make legal immigration extremely low numbers and very selective? No, I'm not. Are you going to get on top of law and order? Basically, violence and theft are now basically legal in the country. Are you going to do anything about it? No. Oh, are you going to improve the economy? Are you going to improve business? As a small business owner, I can tell you this Labour government have been absolute poison for the country. Are you going to do anything about that? If he's not going to do anything about the main four issues in all of our lives, what is the point in Andy Burnham? Why are we going through this entire process? What's the point in it?
1: Daniel, I agree with you. I mean, Keir Starmer, Boris Johnson, Andy Burnham, I'm sick of people who only want to be Prime Minister and have no plan for government.
7: Yes, it's not even that they've got no plan. The last Conservative government was poor, and it was awful, and I think most people would agree with that. But this Labour government's even worse. Even if you're a Labour supporter, you've got to stand there and think, how on earth did this happen, right? The quality of people in public life is awful, abysmal. You know, when you're in government and you work for the British public, you should do the things that the British public demand of you, right? Now, it's been pretty clear that mass immigration from the third world,
1: yeah,
7: is destroying the fabric of our country, okay? Anyone with eyes,
1: correct,
7: who's over the age of 45 can see that it's basically destroying the fabric of our country. Something urgent. I've got children, Mark. I've got 3 kids, okay? Now, I'm worried about their futures. Something urgent and bold needs to be done. And this Labour government is not going to do anything about it. You know, what is the point in changing the Prime Minister? What's that old phrase? It's like you've cacked yourself, and instead of changing your pants, you change your shirt.
1: It's a brilliant point. Daniel, you always speak so well. Call me again soon. Loved our conversation this morning on Talk Breakfast. Daniel in Epsom there. And he's so right. We are going in a very bad direction. At 10 minutes past 7 in the morning, I have breaking news for you, which is that the rate of UK unemployment has now risen to 5% in the 3 months to March. This is the Labour government and the Labour Party, the party of working people, who are now responsible for more people out of work. 5% unemployment. Now, be clear that under the last Conservative government, those evil Tories we had pretty much eradicated unemployment. It was gone. The numbers were trivial. And in fact, there were a million job vacancies at the time of the last election. Well, thanks to Rachel Reeves and Keir Starmer and their left-wing policies, the rate of UK unemployment has risen to 5%. Now, you could have told them that this would have happened. And I could have told them with the national insurance tax raid, which was a jobs tax, with red tape making life a misery for employers, with the workers' rights package, the road to hell is paved with good intentions, with an increase in the minimum wage, which has created the highest youth unemployment in the whole of Europe, which is going some because no one in Spain works. 7:11 in the morning, folks, and we bring you the breaking news that UK unemployment is now up to 5% from laughably the party of working people who are now no longer in work. Let's get reaction from one of my favourite politicians, Lord John Redwood, former Conservative Cabinet Minister.

0: before, unemployment actually halved because we had policies which did get people into work. Labour came in and said, oh, well, of course, you Tories, absolutely useless. And now we have this really big problem, and they have no policy in place that's going to get that unemployment down. They've annoyed and pressurised so many employers that there aren't going to be the vacancies.
1: Most definitely. And just digging back into the history books, Lord Redwood, if we look at the specific period of 2010 to 2015, which was a very difficult time for the British economy following the credit crunch, what the coalition did is reduce massively the size of the public sector and those employed by the state. And 1 million new jobs were created in the private sector in the course of that parliament. So it's all about policy.
0: Yes, it is indeed. And this government and the people who now want to take over as prime minister, they all want to nationalise more things. Well, they've bungled their steel nationalisation. It's now costing us 1.3 million a day for the two blast furnaces in Scunthorpe. They say they saved the jobs, but actually their policy, and they should come clean about this, is to close those blast furnaces because of their net zero policies. And so those jobs will go after we subsidise them for a bit. This is the worst kind of misleading of the workforce, and it's doing damage to the rest of the country. The more you spend, the more you waste, the more you have to pay losses in the nationalised sector, the higher the taxes go. And the mummy and daddy of them all, the bad nationalised industries, is, of course, HS2. And we're going to learn today how many more billions it's going to cost to have a railway line that only goes to Birmingham, if we're lucky, and no longer can go to Leeds and Manchester because a totally incompetent nationalised industry with access to billions and billions of our hard-earned taxes so far is bungling it and cannot afford to complete the railway line.
1: As we bring you the news, Lord John Redwood, at 14 minutes past seven in the morning on Talk Breakfast, that HS2 now costs more than NASA's space mission, which is going some. Back to unemployment, one of the most worrying metrics is youth unemployment, isn't it? That's a big problem for the future of the country.
0: Oh, I think it's devastating because we all want our young people, our children and our grandchildren to have plenty of good job opportunities and choices, and they are being destroyed by the tax on jobs, national insurance, by the tax on small farms, by the tax on small businesses, by the tax on richer people that Labour obviously dislikes so much. And the only thing Labour will end up with is a bit less inequality because they've got rid of all the people who've got some money. And that's poverty for the rest. It isn't success, and they don't seem to get this. Of course, you can get inequality down if you drive out all the rich.
1: Most definitely. Labour politicians call themselves progressive, Lord Redwood, but non-existent growth, growing debt and growing unemployment is quite the opposite. It is regressive. It's a race to the bottom. It's economic quicksand. We're in trouble, aren't we?
0: Yes, it's levelling down. It's dreadful for people, and then the tensions get greater in communities, the benefit bill goes through the roof, and then there's even more tax that has to be paid by the people who have stuck it out here and are trying to run a business or doing a job that pays them a bit more money, and then they're made to feel wrong about the fact that they're successful. I want to live in a country that is proud of success and is grateful that people commit their capital and save and invest and provide new jobs. And that was what we were creating, and that is what is being destroyed. And we now see that Andy Burnham and Wes Streeting and the Prime Minister all seem to agree that the only policy they've got that they think would promote growth is to put us back into the EU to the extent that they can get away with it. And that is a slow growth, high unemployment zone with all the kind of problems we've got here now with high taxes, too much regulation. And so all the business is coming from America. And America is cleaning up, and America now has GDP per head twice as high as the EU average, and that's what Starmer wants more of. He wants to level us down to the EU average.
1: I want to come to Andy Burnham in just a moment, if I can, Lord Redwood. One other statistic that's been underreported, so I'm going to make sure it's in the spotlight today. According to the Sunday Times, one in six members of the Sunday Times rich list from last year have left the UK. Can you explain to my viewers why it's such a problem for the country for wealthy people to leave?
0: Well, it's a huge problem for the country because the wealthy people who were

0: here, we're paying a very large amount of tax each person. And so we lose their tax revenue. So that means people on lower pay have got to pay more tax to make up the gap. It means those people are not available to create businesses here. They're not available to go expensive shopping to create jobs for all the people in the shops and all the people supplying those specialist goods and services. So we're all much worse off. I want to live in a country where there are some rich people because then they can hire people, they can make things, they can commit to new businesses as they are doing in America, as they're doing in the Middle East. That's where our people have been going, and we are the poorer for it.
1: John, briefly, if you can, what's your appraisal of Andy Burnham as a prospective Prime Minister of this country?
0: Well, the master of the flip-flop, isn't he? You know, this is the pure Blairite loyalist under Tony Blair, and then he became strongly in favour of Corbyn. Then he wanted a more left-wing alternative to Starmer. And then yesterday we had the great climb down. You know what? The bond markets wouldn't like it. That would mean our mortgage rates and interest costs for companies would go up if you had kind of economics his left-wing friends want. So he's watered that all down, so it must be a big disappointment to them as well. And there was Burnham saying, well, of course, we need more EU, so why don't we go back into it, which is the logical way you should go if you really believe in the EU. And now he's realized that that isn't popular with the voters, that the seat he might want to fight. And so another flip-flop, a new turn on that. Oh, let's not talk about it. That's the new way of it. MPs and wannabe MPs lying, I guess, that I've got a view you won't like, so I tell you what, I won't tell you about it.
1: John, thank you so much for your valuable time this morning on Talk Breakfast. Lord John Redwood, former Conservative Cabinet Minister. Just breaking news as we come on air. The rate of UK unemployment rose to 5% in the 3 months to March. So, folks, the Party of Working People has now put more people out of work. Make it make sense. Andy Burnham, do you want him to be your next Prime Minister? Here's a voice note from Laura.
2: Morning, Mark. Laura from London. Andy Burnham for Prime Minister? Absolutely not. He'll do what Keir did. He'll come in, he'll promise all these wonderful things that he won't do or he will do. And then once he's in, he won't do the things he said he would do and he'll do the things he said he wouldn't do. No, thank you.
1: Well put. Do you want Andy Burnham to be your next Prime Minister? 7:19. This is Talk Breakfast.
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10: Queues now over 2 miles, actually east on the M27 in Hampshire. In fact, they're holding the traffic following an accident there between Junction 11 for Gosport and 12 for Portsmouth. And long queues heading towards London on the A2 in Kent, an accident partially blocking the carriage at the Northfleet turn-off. It's queuing on the M6 southbound in the West Midlands. That's partially blocked from 7 at Great Bar down towards 6 for Spaghetti. Although slightly better is in Manchester for the M60. That has reopened clockwise from this morning's incident between Junction 22 for Failsworth and Ashton under Lyne at Junction 23.
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1: ...723 Talk Breakfast, we bring you the breaking news that the rate of UK unemployment rose to 5% in the 3 months to March. In just a couple of minutes' time, I'll be joined live in the studio by a Labour MP. How can it be that the Party of Working People has now put people out of work? Debbie has messaged the show, Mark, I don't really care who is our Prime Minister anymore. I voted Reform at the last couple of elections, but lately have been disappointed with a few things related to Farage. Until it becomes the law that an election manifesto is legally binding and that any major changes to our country outside that manifesto is put to the electorate, then nothing will change. Do you want Andy Burnham to be your next Prime Minister? Laura Jane is in Hampshire. Good morning, Laura Jane.
15: Good morning. How are you?
1: I'm very well. Happy Tuesday. How are things in Hampshire this morning? A little damp, I'm guessing.
15: Very damp.
1: I mean, honestly, did the calendar not get the memo that it's May now and it's supposed to be quite pleasant outside?
15: It's unbelievably cold. I shan't be walking the dogs till later when apparently there's going to be gale force winds. So anyway.
1: How do the dogs cope with the cold?
15: No, they're fine.
1: They're hardy, just like their owner.
15: They just don't like the wet. Mr. Flip-Flop up in Manchester, I mean, honestly, it's a joke. It really is. They'll say anything, and he is the worst of that, Mr. Andy Burnham. He is saying anything to get into that Makersfield constituency. And I think it's actually appalling that so many people, well, career politicians, and I hate to be critical of Matt because I think he's a really nice, intelligent guy. But I mean, some of the stuff he was saying, has he forgotten what they did or didn't do during those 14 years? Just to give HS2 as an example, I mean, they put the whole thing in motion.
1: It's true.
15: I've got friends all the way along that line who've had terrible things happen as a result, you know, farms, bits of land having to be forcibly sold, etc. And the amount of money, when actually they could have put a few of Andy Burnham's buses and a bit, they could have worked out, you know, all the rail that need upgrading near Leeds, and you know, they really could have spent a good amount of money. Who needs a faster train to Birmingham? I mean, give over. But going back to Burnham, I don't think he's going to be any better than Starmer. In fact, I think they seem to come from the same stock. I think we're in a very worrying situation. There are no decent politicians out there. I mean, I have to be fair to Kemi Badenoch. She's beginning to be a good orator. I come from a generation where I have got two prime ministers in my family. They were both very good orators. And I think we are in a serious situation where politicians are career politicians. I think it should be the law that you can't become an MP until you're 40 at least and have had a decent career, so that voters can see what you've done with your life.
1: Laura Jane, brilliant call. We'll speak again soon. Now, we bring you the breaking news that the rate of UK unemployment has risen to 5% in the 3 months to March. Let's get reaction from the Shadow Energy Secretary and Shadow Minister for Equalities, Claire Coutinho MP. Good morning, Claire.
16: Good morning.
1: Thank you for braving the elements to join us on Talk Breakfast. Unemployment up again. Sadly, it's not a surprise.
16: No, and it is very sad for the country because since Labour have come in, what have they done? They've been piling taxes after tax onto business. You've got Ed Miliband shutting down the North Sea. You know, they are hammering young people, making it much more expensive to hire a young person. We've lost 100,000 jobs in the hospitality sector. It's a disaster for people who are trying to get their foot on the ladder in their first job. And I'm afraid it is all down to Labour's anti-business, anti-enterprise, anti-growth sentiment.
1: And the issue is, Claire Coutinho, the road to hell is paved with good intentions, isn't it? The idea of the minimum wage being raised is obviously something that people wouldn't necessarily object to, but it appears to have led to the highest youth unemployment in Europe. And youth unemployment is a particularly worrying new development.
16: Yeah, it's really bad. You talk to young people and they are sending off for job application after job application, sometimes, you know, 100 times and barely getting a response. I really worry about them. And what they've done is this. They have raised the minimum wage and they have crushed businesses' ability to pay for it. So whether it's the jobs tax or it's business rates, they have hammered business so they can't pay for these minimum wages. And that means not only have you got the young people who are suffering because they can't get jobs, it's all of those people who work in the cafe or the shop or wherever it might be who get paid above minimum wage. Their salaries are being crushed too because they now can't get a raise because their businesses can't afford it.
1: Yeah.
16: So yes, I think unemployment being higher and higher is a real problem. We haven't even talked about AI, which is coming down the tracks, and what that might do. And then you look at something like today, we're going to have a King's Speech where Ed Miliband and the Labour Party are willfully shutting down a successful industry in the North Sea. And then you look at Andy Burnham talking about reindustrialisation. You think, have they lost their minds? If you care about industry and if you care about jobs, you've got to back the North Sea. And at the moment, we're the only country in the world, thanks to Ed Miliband, who is willfully shutting our own domestic energy industry down.
1: Now, Claire, you are the Shadow Energy Secretary, and a ban on slave labour is apparently reportedly going to be sidelined to meet Ed Miliband's net zero goals. Your reaction?
16: Well, look, we put that ban in place. We laid the amendment. We forced Labour to accept it to say Great British Energy, Ed's pet project company, has to make sure he's not buying solar panels which are made with slave labour in China. We forced him into making that pledge and it looks like he's now going back on it. So what has he really achieved? Great British Energy, he's borrowed billions of pounds on the taxpayers' bill, and it seems that all it's doing is putting solar panels made by slaves in China on schools. I mean, this is ludicrous, and he's doing this in some sort of sense of climate leadership. That's what he talks about. I mean, what exactly is that leading to? I don't think that's any kind of moral leadership at all. So this is why we've said as a party, we've made mistakes in the past, we need to correct them. The net zero legislation is now doing more harm and then good. And so we need to get rid of that legislation. We need to be able to look sensibly at what we need in terms of our energy, make sure we've got cheap energy in the country, that we can back the North Sea, get the country drilling again, and get rid of some of these taxes which are killing off British industry and forcing us just to import things from China.
1: A new poll, Claire Coutinho, suggests that Andy Burnham would beat Sir Keir Starmer in a vote to lead the Labour Party and become Prime Minister. Would Andy Burnham be a better PM than Starmer?
16: I mean, look, I think Andy Burnham at the moment has had the privilege of being the sort of fun uncle who can say whatever he wants from the sidelines but has no responsibility for anything. He's said, you know, we don't have to care about the bond markets, I'll rejoin the EU, I'll nationalise everything. He doesn't have to talk about how he's paying for it. I mean, it's basically the fun uncle saying, don't worry, we're going to have ice cream for dinner, we'll go to the zoo next week. He's not picking up the bill. So I think the fact that he's popular now is only because he's had no real responsibility for any of the things that he said. If he gets into power, I'm sure he'll be just as unpopular as Keir, because he's not going to take on welfare. I don't think he's going to back Shibana on the immigration reforms. I don't think he's going to sort out what Ed Miliband's doing on energy. I mean, I think the rumour is that he might make Ed Miliband Chancellor. How popular is that going to make him then? So, you know, I take all of this with a pinch of salt. Let's wait to see what happens and what actually he says about what he might do in power, because we've really not seen much yet.
1: I suspect it's in the national interest, Claire Coutinho, to keep Andy Burnham out of number 10, because it's likely to be a left-wing agenda that the country can ill afford. Do you think, therefore, the Conservatives should stand down their candidate in Makerfield in order to make sure that Starmer stays?
16: Well, look, I don't think it's for the Westminster establishment to stitch up between them who they think is the best candidate in any of these seats. Bear in mind, we're fighting Aberdeen South, and, you know, there was a contest recently which would have kept the leader of the SNP, arguably, you know, as damaging up there and to the rest of the country in terms of what they've been saying about the North Sea as well. And Reform stood, and we would have won that seat if they hadn't stood. But the truth is, five-party politics is here, and it's here to stay. We're always going to get these calls to stand down in particular areas. But I want to see a party that is going to tackle the welfare bill. We're now spending more on welfare than we're getting in income tax. You know, I want to see a party that's got a proper plan for defence. Reform don't even have a defence spokesperson. I want to see a party that has worked out how to cut stamp duty for every single person that wants to buy a home. We are the only people to put that on the ballot paper, and I think that should be put to the people of Makerfield.
1: Claire, fantastic to have you on the show. Thank you for braving the weather to be with us. Claire Coutinho, MP, Shadow Energy Secretary and Shadow Minister for Equalities. If you're just joining us at 7.33, we have the breaking news that the rate of UK unemployment has risen to 5% in the 3 months to March. Unemployment is up. This is from the Party of Working People. We'll get reaction from a Labour MP live in the studio next.
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1: Talk Breakfast 7.36. Do you want Andy Burnham to be your next Prime Minister? A very entertaining text has come in from Cliff in Berkshire. Good morning, Mark. I think Keir Starmer will sabotage Andy Burnham by turning up to Makerfield and campaigning for him. That will scupper Burnham's chances. Cliff, thank you for that. Keep the feedback coming. Live in the studio, I'm delighted to welcome the Labour MP for St Austell and Newquay, Noah Law. Good morning, Noah.
23: Morning.
1: Congratulations on your victory at the election, and what a nice constituency.
23: Yeah, indeed. It's lovely. It's all sides of Cornwall, all in one, I would say.
1: Yeah, nice part of the world. Campaigning there is no great burden, is it?
23: No, it's not too bad. But it is tricky to get around, and that's something I'm happy to talk about as well.
1: Well, yeah, that's very important. I know that's a massive issue in the southwest of the country. Great to have you in the studio. An unfortunate headline for the beginning of our conversation. The rate of UK unemployment has risen to 5% in the 3 months to March. This is not good news, is it?
23: Yeah, look, I think the Chancellor's been absolutely right to try and enact a sort of structural change in the economy that moves us from a kind of low pay, low productivity. It's really important that we value the 2.7 million people's rise in minimum wage. So that is a really good achievement, but we've just got to be very careful of moving several things at once, increases in pay, protections. There's a balance to be struck, and I've obviously got some views on where we might be able to make the labour market a little bit more more dynamic.
1: Well, that needs to happen, doesn't it? Because we now have the highest youth unemployment in Europe and UK unemployment up to 5%. I mean, that doesn't sound like the party of working people, does it?
23: Yeah, look, obviously we've given working people a pay rise and we're still well ahead of much of the Eurozone in terms of our rate of unemployment. But there's much more to be done for young people. That's why there's that focus on apprenticeships. And that's why I've said, again, we need to make that market more dynamic for those people getting that first step on the ladder. But there's still a lot to be done, and these things take time. And that's why we've just got to be mindful that these things, pay, protections, productivity, that they move in concert.
1: Workers' rights and a decent minimum wage, I think, are policies that most people could unite around. Do you think, therefore, that what should have happened over the two budgets that we've had since Labour won the election should have focused on reducing the cost of the welfare state, reducing public spending, rather than the national insurance tax raid? Because what we've seen with the next tax raids is an increase in unemployment, businesses shuttering and lower growth. So do you think that the NICS tax raid was the big mistake?
23: I think we need to look again at NICS in future. Again, I've proposed some targeted ways we can intervene to reduce the NICS burden in a way that gets people into the labour market without just wholesale reversing it.
1: Because that's what's done for business, isn't it, the NICS tax raid?
23: I think part of it is the business cycle. I think, you know, in the background, there's a lot of moving parts there which are putting pressure on businesses. So it's not in isolation like it's all of the NICS. I'm not saying that that's not a factor to consider. But yeah, we've got to try and loosen up that labour market for some people, for instance, getting their first step on the ladder. And it's also worth noting that when you boost the minimum wage, you actually reduce benefits, working people's reliance on benefits. So that's a really good position to be in.
1: Do you regret, though, that the hike in the minimum wage and the pay rise for young workers is causing youth unemployment? And is it therefore not counterproductive? Is it not the case that businesses hire young people because they're cheap? And if they're not cheap anymore, hire them, they will not.
23: Yeah, and again, I think what's been missed in some of this discussion is that actually that NICS rise didn't apply to a whole bunch of young people. So I think the Chancellor was actually quite smart in ensuring that under 21s, for instance, weren't impacted by that. And yet that's not what you would hear from businesses. So again,
1: it's still added to the overall burden on businesses, though, which will have impacted recruitment, won't it?
23: Look, net-net, what I'm interested in is a pay boost for workers. We're the Labour Party. I don't think anyone would have expected us to do anything different than boost the pay of 2.7 million workers. I'm really proud of that achievement. Clearly, there are second-order effects that need to be taken into account and need to be managed, and that's why I've, in particular, have been advocating for some refinements to our labour market and our fiscal policy.
1: And Noah Law, you've been very supportive of and loyal to the Prime Minister Keir Starmer, but we have the small matter now of the Makerfield by-election, and Andy Burnham, the Manchester Mayor, may well be successful in his efforts to win that by-election. He's then back in the House of Commons. He will likely have a run at becoming Prime Minister. Would he have your vote?
23: Yeah, I think obviously there is no contest at the minute. I didn't ask for this contest. But I'm going to be up in Makerfield backing Andy every step of the way. And I think he can get it over the line there.
1: Now, it's not controversial for a Labour MP to support the Labour candidate in a by-election. However, it's quite a story for a Labour MP to back Andy Burnham to be our next Prime Minister. Is that your position?
23: I think, again, there's a lot of hurdles to be cleared. I'll be backing him in Makerfield. I think he'll do well amongst the members. I think he'll bring it home there. And look, I think Andy would make a great Prime Minister. If Andy can show me that he's going to do right by Cornwall, where I'm from, and give us the powers and investment we need, then I'm absolutely happy to back him.
1: Wow. Well, there we have it, an exclusive on Talk Breakfast. Labour MP, a sitting Labour MP, a very popular Labour MP in the southwest of the country, backs Andy Burnham to be Prime Minister if he wins the Makerfield by-election. Of course, Noah, you're not going to be casual about Labour's chances of winning that. In fact, it's going to be a tight race, isn't it?
23: Yeah.
1: It most definitely is. So why do you like Andy Burnham? Why do you think he might have the qualities to be a successful Prime Minister?
23: I think at the end of the day, Andy's very focused on devolution and growing the economy by giving decision-making down to the local level. As I've said, I'd like to see his view on how we can do that in Cornwall. We've got a very strong view on how that needs to be done, on what our local growth opportunities are, and we need to unlock those. We need to move faster than what we have been doing. We've got a plan that's been sat on ministers' desks for a long time now, so I'd like to see what Andy Burnham has to say about that and unlocking some of our high-growth industries to create those jobs.
1: Is he not Captain Flip-Flop, though? This is a guy that presented himself as a Blairite back in the day, then a Brownite, then a Corbynite. This guy has been on more journeys than Phileas Fogg.
23: I think the world's changed an awful lot in those
1: times.
23: So
1: has Andy. Big Andy's changed more than anyone.
23: I think what remains core to Andy's politics is a belief that the state should be dynamic, that it should be powerful, and that it should intervene to improve the lives of working people and create growth in the economy. I think that's the common thread, and that's something I believe in too.
1: And Noah, did you sign a letter backing Keir Starmer just over a week ago?
23: Yeah, look, I mean, again, I didn't want this contest. It's quite clear that...
1: I'm not going to lend you a tenner.
23: It's quite clear at this point, Mark, that the dam has burst and we've got to deal with the world as it is and not as we would like
1: but
23: it
1: to be. But what's changed in a week?
23: What's changed in a week is it's quite clear now that, as I say, we've crossed that Rubicon. I mean, Andy has been approved to run by the NEC. I think he stands a very good chance in Makerfield. I think he stands a good chance among members. And again, I'm disappointed that we're having to have this conversation now. But I've got to level with my constituents as to what the reality of the situation is.
1: Do you regret writing that letter to Starmer? Because I can't imagine you thought he was Winston Churchill a week ago and now you don't.
23: No, look, I think Starmer's been a good leader for this country. In reality, there's always a perception and reality gap. And in this case, it's a particularly big one. But what's changed is obviously Andy has been approved to run in this election. Mm. As I say, there isn't a contest as it stands at the minute, but at the end of the day, we've got to level with the likelihood of what is ahead of us.
1: But why write a letter in support of the Prime Minister a week ago? Why not keep your counsel?
23: Well, to prevent that dam from bursting, it's clear at this point that it has.
1: So you essentially did your bit to save the boss, and now Burnham's on the scene, and it's a different story, a whole different political picture.
23: We've got to level with our constituents about that.
1: And what about Andy Burnham's positions? You know, we had the Brexit debate, didn't we? And he said that his aspiration is we would rejoin the EU. Similarly, he's going to stick to Rachel Reeves's spending plans. There is a perception emerging that this guy will tell any audience what they want to hear. Is Andy Burnham not simply Keir Starmer with a better hairdo?
23: No, I think they've both got...
1: Because he's got lovely hair.
23: They've both got lovely hair, and I think at the end of the day, as I said, with Andy, it's about getting that dynamism and that push into the apparatus of the state to deliver for people. It's about, you know, blasting through some of the process that exists in Whitehall and in Westminster that I've had the displeasure of seeing firsthand in my year in politics. I mean, most of my career is in the private sector and working closely with businesses, and to come in and see the see that beholdenness to process at various points rather than just cracking on and getting stuff done is quite frustrating sometimes. And if he can bust that open, as I said, my support for Andy is conditional on him being able to deliver that plan for Cornwall. But at the end of the day, he talks a good talk about cracking on and getting the job done. If he can show that he can do that for us, then of course he has my full support.
1: You've made some very sensible remarks about the economy, and it's therefore not surprising that you've got experience in the world of business and the private sector, and you've acknowledged the impact of the national insurance tax rate across those two, the very first budget of Rachel Reeves and other policies that have impacted the labour market. You talk about making it dynamic. These are all like brilliant thoughts that you've got. Are you not at odds with Andy Burnham who talks about getting the bond markets, you know, in check and not being in hock to the bond markets. These bond markets, they keep the lights on, don't they? We rely on Rolex-wearing financiers to bankroll this country.
23: I think that's the reality of why we need people like myself and others who are increasingly shifting towards that thinking of the kind of Manchesterite camp. That ultimately you do have to respect what the markets tell
1: you. I mean, that's
23: you.
1: A silly thing, isn't it, to say let's not be in hock to the bond markets. That's like me saying I'm not going to be in hock to Santander, who lent me a bit of money to buy a house.
23: I think the difference is that you've got to respect the bond markets, but you don't let them dictate your politics, if that makes sense. So in essence, you've got to listen to what the markets are telling you. You've got to, I mean, I think as Miatta Fahnbulleh put it quite well on the BBC the other day, what they respect most is a plan, actually, and that's why we've got to show that there's a clear plan to invest and over time, of course, get that debt into a better position, which of course has ballooned in recent times and leaves us very constrained. So that's why it's important to continue to respect those fiscal rules, even if you take a slightly different view on how you model some of the impacts of what you do. We've got to be less wooden about that. We've got to be cleverer about that.
1: Now, it seems that those notorious international bond markets, the Rolex-wearing financiers, aren't too keen on having a new prime minister or a new chancellor. If Andy Burnham enters number 10, he will likely have someone else in number 11. It could spook the markets, and we're already up against it with low growth and growing unemployment and spiralling debt. And what about the Home Office? Because it's likely, isn't it, that if Andy Burnham becomes Prime Minister, he will thwart Shabana Mahmood's efforts to double the length of time that you must wait for settled status in this country. That's a brilliant policy, in my view, from the Home Secretary. It will all be undone by Andy Burnham, won't it?
23: I think we've got to be really careful as to how we keep those disincentives to people making that perilous.
1: It's a brilliant policy from the Home Secretary, isn't it?
23: I think...
1: It's brave and it's the right thing to do.
23: Look, I would say I have some misgivings about ILR, which I've put to ministers around that. But I absolutely agree with Shabana Mahmood that we need disincentives to people making that horrendous journey across the channel. And obviously the situation we're in is a byproduct of Brexit by and large, which is a painful irony when you consider who was behind that Farage et al. Were behind that.
1: I mean, well, we've had open borders, you're absolutely right, under the Tories, that asleep at the wheel, catastrophic and an absolute disgrace. But that wasn't because of Brexit, it was in spite of Brexit. They could have closed the border, they didn't have the political will to do so. I don't think you can blame Brexit on the boats.
23: Well, look, it's obviously a very complex situation, lots of moving parts, lots of things that we need to look at again. So, you know, hats off to Shabana for doing that, for reopening that debate.
1: I think it's a brilliant policy. What I'm really nervous about is this excellent Labour policy may well be undone by Prime Minister Andy Burnham.
23: I'm
1: really worried about that.
23: There's much more road to run in that debate.
1: Will you fight for that policy? You have to wait 10 years rather than 5 years for indefinitely to remain.
23: I will fight for anything that works to stop people making that perilous journey. Again, we've got to study the evidence. We've got to work with the facts of what works to get those boat crossings down.
1: The ILR is not just about the boats, though, is it? It's about the Boris wave, which comes with an enormous long-term cost to the country and my viewers and listeners. Shabana's tackling it. I think I'll have, you know, a lot of my audience will be nervous that policy is going to go up in smoke if Andy wins.
23: Yeah, we have to retain much of that policy. I think my misgivings, as I've said, is around not sort of rowing back on the commitment that's been made to people.
1: The folk who already have it.
23: Yes, exactly. So people that have come here to serve, work in our NHS, and you know, we've got to respect that. It's not the British way to row back on that kind of commitment.
1: Noah Noor, we know you're a busy man. We're going to let you run in just a moment. A couple of quick ones, if you can. Do you think that the UK should rejoin the EU?
23: I don't think that's a discussion for today at all. I think as much as I have my own personal attachments and personal views that we should have. I mean, I think we actually should be pushing for a much, much closer alignment, a much clearer alignment, rather than this kind of transactional journey that we've been on that looks at almost bit by bit, SPS, youth mobility. We need to, again, this is one of those areas where we need to be bolder. We need to be out there pitching our vision to Europe of what a strong and mature partnership with the European Union looks like. I don't think in practice we can rejoin in the short term. And that's certainly a question for another day. As Andy put it, it's the last thing the country needs right now is to reopen that debate.
1: And Noah, before we let you go, rising unemployment, low growth, spiralling debt. We've had the Freebiegate scandal. There are wider issues around the economy. And a new prime minister in less than 2 years. You lot are now worse than the Tories, aren't you?
23: When you say the Freebiegate scandal, are you referring to the £5 million bung that Nigel Farage received the other day?
1: Well, he certainly has a case to answer for that.
23: Yeah.
1: So but why can't a multimillionaire ex-lawyer like Keir Starmer pay for his own spectacles? You've got lovely bins on. You've got very smart spectacles. I bet you paid for those yourself.
23: Oh, I think they're something like 40 quid from Specsavers Dickens. Well, so, you know.
1: Well, you've got 20/20 vision on this. But, I mean, it's not a good look, is it? When you lectured, or Labour politicians lectured us about the Tories previously, and what have we got? A leadership crisis in less than 2 years.
23: I thought this was a news show, Mark. In the news, I'm seeing the new news that Nigel Farage has been given a £5 million bung. I mean, I think that's...
1: Oh, I'm happy to talk about that.
23: That's how many times the value of a pair of specs? I mean, it's ludicrous. Let's quit these double standards around how we report on these things.
1: Oh, I'm happy to take Nigel to the cleaners on that one, that £5 million. What is the story there? Well, we'll be probing that later in the show because Leila Cunningham is coming in. But we've been thrilled to have you, Noah. Congratulations on becoming an MP, and we really appreciate your valuable time. Look forward to catching up soon. It's an exclusive on Talk Breakfast. Noah Law, the MP for St Austell and Newquay, backs Andy Burnham if, and it's a big if, he wins the Makerfield by-election. Do you want Andy Burnham to be your next Prime Minister? 7:53, this is Talk Breakfast.
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25: Further queues in Manchester, this time as you're anti-clockwise on the M60. It's now partially blocked from junction 18 for the M66 at the Simmester Island, junction 17 for Prestwich. And queues to Newport, as you're east on the M4, that's partially blocked just after junction 27 for High Cross. Queues again in Hampshire, this time as you're north on the M3, that's partially blocked between the M27 at junction 14, up towards an accident just south of junction 13 for Chandler's Ford. And long delays heading towards London on the A2 in Kent, that's still partially blocked at the Northfleet turnoff.
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3: 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Talk War is your definitive national security briefing. From the conflict in Ukraine to the tensions in Gaza and the latest escalation with Iran, this is where you'll find comprehensive comment and expert analysis with multiple updates throughout the day. 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This is Talk. Converting negative agitation into positive conversation across the nation. Hear it. See it. This is Talk.
1: 7:56, Talk Breakfast. Lovely to have your company. Breaking news, the rate of UK unemployment rose to 5% in the 3 months to March. Doesn't sound like the party of working people to me, who are now out of work. We will bring further reaction. But can the new Director General of the BBC save the corporation? Who better to ask than former BBC star Sally Jones? Good morning, Sally.
7: Morning, Mark. It's a really tough time for the whole BBC, and particularly for Matt Britton, isn't it? There's just been so many own goals just lately. I'm a great supporter. I always loved the BBC when I was working there, but I just sometimes wonder how many own goals they can possibly score, you know, at any one time.
1: Most definitely, and they're facing a war on several fronts, aren't they? Concerns about editorial standards and balance and bias. And then, of course, there's the funding issue as well.
7: Yes, I mean, now it looks as though they've got to lose 2,000 jobs. That's something like, I think, one in five it could be, and save £500 million from something which is already cut to the bone. I mean, it saddens me to see all the cuts to BBC World Service, because it's such a sort of crucial part of the BBC and its soft power. That will be something that will be cut. They're already, I think, a lot of the journalists are working on the edge of exhaustion. You can see them all, they're picketing, certainly the Radio 4 and the World Service journalists are currently picketing, because they're absolutely on their limits. They're being given yet more workload to do, yet more shifts. And I can remember how hard people had to work when I was there. Well, I think they're probably all having to do about twice as much now. And of course, it gets spread thinly. You get people less well trained. You get people who are really sort of also, they're really singing to the choir, because one lot of people recruit those who tend to think the same way as they do. I mean, we've talked about this before, but the whole issue of impartiality seems to be ignored. You know, it's as though the Islingtonian elite at the top of the BBC seems to think that there is only one way of thinking about things like Brexit, immigration, the countryside. I mean, I've been noticing it. I've been involved, unfortunately, to my own detriment, in the Renters' Rights Bill with an appalling tenant, and watching the BBC coverage of the new Renters' Rights Act, which is pretty much decimating the sector. It's destroying it. You would think it was an unalloyed good thing.
1: And that is the problem with the BBC, not perceived as balanced. I wish we had longer. Sally, we will catch up soon. Do you want Andy Burnham to be your next Prime Minister? This is Talk Breakfast.
3: Talk. News. 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Headlines.
8: Keir Starmer's assembling his new-look cabinet for the first time today after insisting again he wouldn't quit. Today's meeting is the first since Wes Streeting resigned as House Secretary and called on the Prime Minister to step down. A new YouGov poll of party members puts the Greater Manchester Mayor Andy Burnham on 59% compared to 37% for the Prime Minister as the person to lead Labour right now. Government Minister Alex Davis-Jones, who quit as Victims Minister last week, says Keir Starmer needs to go.
9: He struggles to make decisions. He finds debate quite difficult. He is not the right person to lead us into a next election, whenever that may be.
8: Meanwhile, unemployment rose to 5% in the 3 months to March. That's slightly up on 4.9% in February. Average earnings fell to 3.4%, meaning it was just 0.3% ahead of inflation. Criminal gangs operating through so-called dodgy shops on Britain's high streets are being targeted by a new £30 million organised crime unit that will see National Crime Agency work alongside Trading Standards and the police with 75 new officers. Security Minister Dan Jarvis is overseeing it and says they want to close in on money laundering gangs and illegal immigration.
10: There's a link here to people who've come to the country illegally being employed in these kind of sort of ventures on the high streets. Got to do much more to actually get a grip of it, and that's why we've put additional resource, bringing together of Trading Standards, HMRC, local enforcement.
8: Channel 4 has denied it failed in its duty of care to some women who took part in Married at First Sight UK. Three women who spoke to BBC Panorama alleged they were victims of sexual offences during filming. The broadcaster said appropriate action was taken and the show has been pulled from streaming. And in a medical first for the UK, doctors in Leeds have carried out brain surgery through a man's eye socket. The pioneering new technique meant major skull surgery could be avoided. That's the latest.
3: Talk. News. Update. From the case files of Miss Maureen 118212.
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13: 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And on your side. This is Talk. The ultimate breakfast briefing. Talk Breakfast with Mark Dolan.
1: Three minutes past eight. Welcome to Talk Breakfast. Mark Dolan in for the brilliant Jeremy Kyle today and tomorrow. Jezza is back on Thursday. A packed show for you this morning. And breaking as we come on air, bend it like Burnham. The King of the North is now the King of the U-turn as Prime Ministerial hopeful Andy Burnham rows back on his ambitions to rejoin the EU and now says he will stick to Rachel Reeves's fiscal rules. But does that mean higher taxes for you and I to fund his socialist agenda? Meanwhile, children at school are being taught you cannot be racist to white people. Make it make sense. And is Nigel Farage about to cause the mother of all political upsets and win the Makerfield by-election? And my question to you at 4 minutes past eight on a Tuesday morning is a very simple one. Do you want Andy Burnham to be your next Prime Minister? My phone number is 0344 499 1000. Text the word talk and your message to 87222. Leave us a voice note and as the saying goes, let's talk. Now you can hear us on the radio, DAB Plus in app and online. You can also watch us and you are watching in record numbers. Just head to YouTube, search Talk, and you'll be able to see my amazing guests. So much to get through. Linda in Stalybridge. Good morning, Mark. Why don't these Labour people understand? We, the working people, we have given the working people more money in their pocket. Then they're out of work because the business now has closed because they cannot afford it. It's not like all the public sector jobs. They just put up everyone's tax to pay for them. Linda, thank you for that. Isabel Oakeshott is Talk's international editor. Good morning, Isabel.
14: Good morning.
1: Great to see you. Can I get your reaction to the breaking news this morning that the rate of UK unemployment has risen to 5% in the 3 months to March? No one's surprised.
14: I'm really not surprised. I mean, in fact, what did surprise me is that the GDP figures weren't worse when they came out, I think it was about a week ago, and they actually showed a slight uptick. I mean, nothing to be breaking out the champagne. But nonetheless, it was better news for the country and for Rachel Reeves. But the unemployment has skyrocketed to 5%. It doesn't surprise me at all because this government has made it so unattractive to employ people. I mean, they just layer burden upon burden on employers, on small businesses. And the latest, of course, is this new workers' rights legislation. They did row back a bit from giving people first day rights to take their employers to a tribunal for unfair dismissal, which is patently insanity. But there are still crazy things in there, like the immediate first day right to claim parental leave. I mean, that is just completely ludicrous. I mean, words are almost failing me here. Imagine that you run a little business, whether it just, for example, a corner shop, and you need some extra help, and you go through all the wretched red tape of taking someone on, all the compulsory signing on to pension schemes that they may or may not want, and you know, you don't know whether this new person is going to be with you for 3 days or 3 years or hopefully even longer. You have to go through all of that. And yet on day one or day two, they can say, just something I didn't mention, but we recently had a child and I want to take a few months off unpaid leave. Are you serious? You know, all this does is make employers think, well, I'm just not going to bother taking people on.
1: Most definitely, I couldn't agree more. Andy Burnham, of course, he's the mayor of Greater Manchester, but they call him the King of the North. It looks like he's the King of the U-turn, Isabel. He's rode back on his ambitions for the UK to rejoin the EU, partly because Makerfield is a Leave constituency. He's also said he will stick to Rachel Reeves's spending plans, which probably means higher taxes for you, myself and our audience.
14: Well, I love the way you put it earlier, bend it like Burnham. I love that. You know, his position on Brexit is getting a little bit flexible, isn't it? Mm. I mean, he clearly recognises that whilst it's not exactly the number one topic on the lips of voters in Makerfield, this was a very Leave constituency. And, you know, Wes Streeting has tried to make it awkward for him by saying that he would campaign for a different relationship with the EU. We know that that's where Keir Starmer stands. So Andy Burnham is having to kind of do a little bit of some gymnastics there, some verbal gymnastics to try to tone down his position, which I think we all know what it is.
1: And Isabel, I know you've got no issue personally with Andy Burnham, and he's probably better at politics than Keir Starmer, but he's hardly the knight in shining armour for Britain, is he?
14: Well, I think it's really important to talk to people who actually live in the North about whether they see him as King of the North. And I think this whole moniker is it's a sort of rather patronising, snobby London thing, where we somehow have got to a point where certain people think that just because he's a slightly above average politician, he's nice looking and he's certainly more personable than Keir Starmer, he's some kind of King of the North. I think the North could come up with many other monarchs, political monarchs, that would be more impressive than Andy.
1: Most definitely. Now, Isabel, what are your thoughts on this by-election? Do you think it's reforms to lose?
14: I mean, I haven't been up there myself, but my colleague Christian has spent all of Friday there, and we were talking all through the day about what he was finding, and he didn't really find anyone that was pro-Andy Burnham. Equally, Reform had about 50 activists in the constituency on Sunday, led by my partner Richard Tyson. He reported back that the reception was incredible. Now, he doesn't always say that. You know, he might come back and say, actually, you know, it was so-so. And we tend to be pretty cautious when it comes to by-elections. So from those two bits of evidence and their, you know, real-time evidence of people that have spent all day talking to people, I really think Andy Burnham has got quite a mountain to climb here. It is not at all in the bag for him. If I had to put money on it now, I would say that Reform will win this.
1: Fascinating. Well, Andy Burnham has been speaking in the last 24 hours about the direction of the country. Take a listen.
11: We can't go on with a bloated national state and a malnourished local one. It is time for public servants to be transferred into local authorities and combined authorities to give them the capacity and the agency to get things done. This is how we underpin the next decade of devolution in the north of England.
1: Isabel, this is probably a difficult question for anyone to answer, but would the country's fortunes improve or become worse under Prime Minister Andy Burnham?
14: I don't think they'd improve dramatically. I mean, I think that perhaps national morale might be in slightly better spirits because we wouldn't have a human cardboard box walking around representing us. I think we might feel a little bit more cheerful about the fact we've got somebody who can communicate a bit better. But I don't think that he would alter the fundamentals. I mean, he's not talked at all, to my knowledge, in recent days about what he would do to tackle mass uncontrolled immigration, to stop the boats, to deal with a bloated welfare state. On the contrary, seems to be talking about making the state bigger, if anything. It's the last thing we need to do.
1: Most definitely. Well, looking at the Mail today, page 6 and 7 of the Mail have an expose on Andy Burnham's positions on the redistribution of wealth, council housing. Well, you're going to have to control immigration if it's worth building new social housing, nationalising everything, price controls, devolution, Brexit, reindustrialisation. We know where this guy stands. The problem I've got, Isabel, is if he becomes prime minister, he is likely to take the country

0: crying out for some conservative policies, Isabel. In fact, we've been waiting over a decade for that. Another concern I've got about Prime Minister Burnham, and it's worth framing it in those terms, because if he wins the by-election, he will be our next Prime Minister, in my view. I'm concerned about immigration. One of the good policies from this government and the Home Office has been the decision to double the length of time that you will wait for settled status indefinitely to remain, from 5 years to 10 years. Under Shabana Mahmood, you've got to speak the language to a high standard, be economically productive, and not have a criminal record. It's likely that if Andy gets in, he will thwart that policy. It may not see the light of day.
1: Well, that would be a dreadful retrograde step. I mean, I did hear you talking about that to a Labour MP on your show earlier, and you were pushing him to say whether he would fight for that policy to be maintained. And I think he stopped well short of saying that he would. I can't wait for Shabana Mahmood to actually do some of these things and for them to make a demonstrable difference. Very good at making announcements that sound as if they're going to lead to great changes. But at the moment, there is no evidence of any positive change. I mean, she would point to what the government would call a very significant drop in the backlog of asylum claims. But I'm certain that the reason that that backlog has diminished is because even more people are just being nodded through.
0: It is very possible, isn't it, that Andy Burnham could get found out as Prime Minister?
1: Oh, I mean, not just possible, absolutely probable. I don't think he would embarrass us on the world stage. And in a sense, Keir Starmer doesn't totally embarrass us. I mean, I find his cowardice and reluctance to lead from the front on certain international issues pretty cringe. And we don't even want to go there on the Chagos Islands.
0: Yeah.
1: But I don't, you know, Andy Burnham is a respectable figure. You know, it's not Boris going over to America looking like he just got out of bed. But I don't think he's not a figure with immense gravitas. He's not a deep intellect. I'm not saying that you necessarily have to be a deep intellect to be prime minister. And I don't think he's particularly radical either. I think he's a sort of slightly better than good. And I like him a lot.
0: Well, isn't he just Starmer with a better hairdo?
1: I heard you say that earlier. What's with the fixation on the hairdo?
0: Well, he's got an excellent mane, hasn't he? I think old Starmer uses too much Brill cream, but he's a more presentable, more polished version of Starmer, isn't he? Another person in number 10 with no ideas, no original thoughts, just a desire to have the top job.
1: Well, I think that his record in coming days and weeks will be very, very scrutinised, and quite rightly, what has he actually achieved in Manchester? I mean, that place is a really, really tough place to live for many people.
0: Yeah.
1: And you only have to look at the state of the town centre. I love Manchester. It's a great city.
0: Yeah.
1: But the town centre is ravaged. The homelessness, which I happen to know is one of Andy Burnham's key things that he really does know about. Still, there are so many tents all around Manchester city centre. The crime, the drugs, the shoplifting. It doesn't really inspire a great deal of confidence.
0: I totally agree with you. To call him the King of the North is to gaslight people in the Northwest and in Manchester whose lives have actually got worse since he took charge, and particularly since this government got in. Here's a voice note, Isabel, from Dan on this by-election.
2: Morning, Mark. Forget about the Tories. We need Restore Britain to stand down their candidate for Makerfield. Because just like in a general election, they definitely can't win it, Restore, but they can certainly prevent Reform from winning it. Which is madness, because we all know they agree on pretty much everything. And Rupert Lowe is just doing it because he hates Nigel now, and he needs to stop.
0: Interesting voice note from Dan. Thank you for that. Isabel, do you think it would be helpful if the parties on the right, Restore, and perhaps the Conservatives, did not run a candidate to give Reform a clean run at this seat?
1: Well, I know that there are significant figures inside the Conservative Party who are inclined to that way. You know, that they don't privately, and I think Jacob Rees-Mogg has actually said it publicly,
0: yeah,
1: that they don't think that the Conservatives should stand a candidate. Now, there's no way the Tory party leadership is going to go with that. But what they could do, there will be a Tory party candidate on the ballot paper. But what they can do is just basically not really do any campaigning. You know, it could be more just a paper candidate. These paper candidates often pick up more votes than other parties would like. But nonetheless, they could, you know,

0: Tories could be helpful here if they wanted. Unfortunately, there's no prospect whatsoever of Rupert Lowe taking that attitude. Your caller was absolutely right. This is all a point of principle for him. It's all about trying to undermine Nigel Farage's operation. And I think that is very regrettable because, right, he and his party can't win across the country, won't win, and they are just taking votes from Reform. But nonetheless, I defend his democratic right to do that. It does take guts for anyone to start new political parties. He's picked up a bit of traction. There will never, by the way, be any alliance between Reform and Restore. There is a lot of bad blood there, and Rupert Lowe is undermining everything that Nigel and Richard are trying to achieve.
1: Isabel Oakeshott, briefly, if you can, the international bond markets, the Rolex-wearing financiers upon whose largesse we rely, seem to prefer that Starmer remains prime minister, considering him the lesser of two evils. Do you think we're in that situation now where Starmer is the least bad option for the country until the election?
0: I think that could be the case economically, although I don't think Wes Streeting premiership would particularly spook the markets in the way that the possibility of an Andy Burnham or Ed Miliband or Angela Rayner premiership would. It's just the whole better the devil you know thing. What markets hate is uncertainty. And we are now in a very prolonged period of uncertainty. Unfortunately, the by-election time frame is pretty limited. I mean, there was a scenario where that by-election might not actually have been called for a while. But nonetheless, we don't have a leadership contest yet, officially. We've got months of this, and the markets don't like that.
1: Now, you're not a spokesperson for Nigel Farage, and I'm looking forward to being joined in the studio at 9 a.m. by Leila Cunningham, who is Reform's mayoral hopeful in London. But just politically, Isabel, it appears that Nigel Farage is having trouble shaking off this story around a £5 million donation. Do you anticipate a time in which this story goes away?
0: Well, of course, Nigel's critics want to keep this story at the forefront. I mean, I'm already bored of it. I honestly don't see why it's anyone's business how Nigel paid for a house. Why should people know how he paid, what pot of money he used? He is a guy that has had a long track record of doing very well out of his media work, for example. He's well paid by GB News. That is in the public domain. I'm not breaching any confidences there. He's got a number of other investments. He did well before he went into politics. Can people just stop snooping and prying and pushing and just obsessing about this? Nigel has given up more than a quarter of a century for public service and taken a great deal of flak and threats to his life and more besides, and been debanked and God knows what other price he's had to pay for what he's trying to do, which is save the country. And this obsession with how he pays for what and where did this money come from? Where did that come from? He's not in government. He's a backbench MP. He happens to be leading a political revolution, but he has no power to award contracts. There's no way that he can be corrupt in that regard. So, what exactly are people hoping to find?
1: I don't disagree with you on that, but Nigel Farage is quoted as saying in the past, Nigel, there's no money in politics. Well, he wouldn't have picked up that cheque for 5 million if he wasn't a political figure. So it turns out there's quite a bit of money in politics for Nigel.
0: It turns out that sometimes your friends look after you and there can be money in friendship.
1: Well, they wouldn't be £5 million if Farage wasn't a political figure. That's the point, isn't it?
0: Well, I don't think when he decided to carry on or come back into politics, he'd already been given that money. I know for a fact that when he was given that money, he was in no way, shape, or form decided as to whether he was going to come back to frontline politics. And he's been open that this money was linked to his political profile. He said it's to do with his security, and he's also said it was a thank you for Brexit. Both of those things, I think, are entirely legitimate. Look, wouldn't we all love to have a £5 million gift? I would ask anybody who's judging about this, if you were offered in return for the sacrifices you had made for public service for this country, if you were offered a £5 million no strings attached gift, look me in the eye and tell me that you would reject that. How many people would reject that? Would you, Mark?
1: Most definitely not. In fact, double it to 10 because I'm worth it. Isabel, fantastic to see you. Or whatever we're paying you, it ain't enough because we love having you on the show. Look forward to catching up soon. My thanks to Isabel Oakeshott, Talks International Editor. If I was bunged a load of cash, though, I would certainly be upfront about it. There is a question mark about how exactly Nigel paid for that house. Isabel's right. It doesn't matter how he pays for his house. He's a private citizen at that time. The issue is he's on the record as saying it was the ITV money from I'm a Celebrity, Get Me Out of Here. Well, it appears that no dividend was paid from his business to purchase the house. So what's the story? Morning Glory. I'll be asking Layla Cunningham very shortly. 8:23, this is Talk Breakfast. A simple question this morning. Do you want Andy Burnham to be your next Prime Minister?
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1: 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Travel trouble.
2: Long delays now in Kent, heading towards London on the A21 Pembury bypass. An accident partially blocking the carriageway just prior to the Tunbridge Wells turnoff. And length of delays clockwise on the M25. A broken down lorry closing two lanes just prior to junction 6 for Godston with congestion back towards the M26. Long queues now heading out of London as you'd north on the M11. An accident has closed lane 1 between the North Circular at junction 4 and junction 5 for Loughton. And queues in Manchester as you'd anti clockwise on the M60. Still partially blocked anti clockwise approaching junction 17 for Prestwick.
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4: 8:26, you are listening to Talk Breakfast, and breaking news, the rate of UK unemployment has risen to 5% in the 3 months to March. Let's get reaction from one of the most respected economists and journalists in the country, Liam Halligan. Good morning, Liam.
5: Nice to be with you, Mark.
4: The news that unemployment has gone up is as surprising as the Catholicism of the Pope and the proclivity of bears to relieve themselves in the woods.
5: It is. So unemployment was 4.2% when Labour took office in July 2024. This is what happens when you tax an economy to within an inch of its life. The International Monetary Fund, as well as warning the Labour Party that there is a bond market crisis around the corner unless they get real, is also saying that Britain has reached the limit of the tax that it can take. So Labour's increased taxes by £75 billion a year since it took office. That's a 7% increase in taxation. When you think that most businesses, their margins are a lot less than 7%, the profit that they make that allows them to actually be in business, you can understand why so many small and medium-sized enterprises in particular feel so squeezed, why high streets are increasingly looking desolate, and why growth is pretty slow. And as long as growth stays slow, our public finances will get worse, and the dangers of us falling off the edge of a cliff economically will only increase. I say all this, Mark, with regret.
4: Most definitely. Workers' rights legislation, a hike in the minimum wage. Unfortunately, economic history teaches us, Liam, that the road to hell is paved with good intentions.
5: It does. Let's just look at the welfare bill. I think a lot of people across the country, while they want the people who are vulnerable, people who are generally sick and disabled to have support, I think Britain's a very decent place. Most people want that. There's also a growing sense that far too many people are abusing the system. There's too much fraud. There's too many people sitting at home all day. The incentives are stacked badly, almost willing you to stay at home rather than going out to work, even though a lot of people want to go out to work for their own self-esteem and their own well-being. But look at the numbers. I've got some numbers here. Welfare spending over this parliament under Labour is due to increase from £330 billion a year to £406 billion a year. That's an increase of a fifth. And sickness and disability welfare spending is due to increase from £83 billion a year to £110 billion a year. That's an increase by a third. And yet still, the vast majority of the leadership candidates that want to take over from Keir Starmer want more. They keep saying that the bond markets, the international institutions and investors around the world that fund an increasingly out-of-control British state, they keep saying that the bond markets will, quote, have to get in line with Labour's programme. The ignorance and arrogance of that statement is not only galling, Mark, it's dangerous. because I'm long enough in the tooth to remember, and I suspect you are too, despite your boyish good looks, looking nice in the tie this morning, by the way.
4: Thank you.
5: We remember the mid-1970s. We remember joy and fun and seasons in the sun. We also remember when Britain had to go cap in hand to the International Monetary Fund for a bailout and the years that it took to recover from that. If that happens in the UK, and we are definitely approaching that point, you're going to see a massive spike in inflation. You're going to see a massive plunge in the currency. You're going to see living standards dropping like a stone. And in that kind of a crisis, always it's the poor who suffer most.
4: Most definitely. Is a day of reckoning coming? Could the UK face a Greece-style moment between now and the next general election?
5: Well, for my sins, I wrote the Spectator Diary in the latest edition, and I said that I was in danger of becoming like a sandwich board man, like those Victorian-era purveyors of gloom standing on street corners in East London back in the day. But I don't apologise for being a sandwich board man, because somebody has to talk about this stuff, and so much of our political media class are ignoring the economic reality, sticking their fingers in their ear, la, la, la, we can just spend more money, that's the right thing to do. But it's clear that very serious people around the world, like the International Monetary Fund, here in the UK, the National Institute of Economic and Social Research, probably our leading independent economic think tank, look at the markets, increasingly international pension funds, insurance companies, other governments are charging our government more and more to borrow. We're an outlier. Our borrowing costs have gone up far more than any other major economy in the world, not just since this war in Iran started in late February, but actually since July 2024 when Labour took office. Why? Because they keep jacking up borrowing and spending and think they can pay for all that with more tax. But when you tax an economy to within an inch of its life, as the IMF is now warning, then you slow it down to the point where activity ceases. And then with higher tax rates, you get less tax revenue. This is basic A-level economics. I wish people in Downing Street understood it.
4: I don't know how many wake-up calls we have to have, Liam. For example, an underreported stat, which is that a sixth of the people, one in every six on the Sunday Times rich list last year, have left the country. I don't know how Labour can spin that as a win, given the fact that you, myself, and our viewers and listeners will pick up the tab for the tax they paid. You've mentioned too many people are at home not working. The Tories unearthed another stat, which is that 600,000 households are better off at home not working than going out to work and putting a shift in. So are Labour love bombing the lazy?
5: I think there's something in that, but I think, you know, there are lots of decent people across the country living in parts of the UK where there isn't much work because the tax incentives are stoked against enterprise, and they're making rational decisions for themselves and their family with childcare costs so high. Why do we tax childcare? I've no idea. Childcare costs should come out of your income before taxation, especially if that childcare allows mum and dad to go to work. But a lot of people, they're making rational decisions, and the way the incentives are stacked in our economy, it's often rational to stay at home. You'll have more money for yourself and your family, more chance of getting above, you know, keeping bread on the table and a roof over your head if you stay on benefits. It's the way the system is stacked. Yes, of course, there are quite a lot of people who are abusing the system. You get sickfluencers on the internet. What does that mean? It's people who show people for a fee how to rig their applications so they get sickness and disability benefit. We have doctors signing people off sick for a lifetime with a stroke of the pen. That's insane. Why should doctors do that? Of course, doctors are just going to sign people off. It's the state. It's other people's money. What do they care? We need to really crack down on this, because not only are we eroding work incentives, not only are we assigning increasing numbers of young people to the scrap heap for life, we are also bankrupting ourselves, and we are undermining our ability as a society to responsibly and morally help those people who actually need help. I increasingly talk to and hear from people who do need help with sickness and disability benefit, who do need help with social care, who do have genuine claims to the state and society. Sure. We want to put our arms around them and help them. But when there's so much fraud, when so many people of working age who could work are incentivized not to work because of this kind of, you know, almost suicidal empathy of the left to just keep shoveling out more money, then there's a problem. And in the end, I think what a lot of people in the Labour Party and elsewhere on the left do is they're telling themselves they're being moral and right by just shoveling out all these benefits. But what they're actually doing is they're making client voters, making people massively dependent on the state. So they keep voting for those parties who maintain and increase that level of state dependence. It's an incredibly cynical thing politically to do. It's immoral, and it's also reckless and irresponsible because it is literally driving this country towards a crisis. And it's not just me saying this. It's many, many serious people around the world. And it's reality, Mark, that's reflected in the 10-year gilt yield and the long-term borrowing costs of this country. Long-term borrowing costs are now at a 30-year high, and Britain's long-term borrowing costs are higher easily than any other advanced large economy in the world, even though our actual debt level is middle of the pack. That's because the markets can see our cash flow is going wrong. We're spending almost everything we borrow on interest on our existing debt. That's madness.
4: It is madness. Briefly, Liam, the international bond markets seem to prefer that Starmer remains at number 10 and are concerned about a Burnham premiership. Do you worry for the economy if Andy Burnham becomes prime minister?
5: Well, I've known Andy Burnham for many, many years. We used to play in a football team together back in the day. You know, he's a bright bloke, right? You don't get from where he started in life to Cambridge unless you've got proper brains, and he has got proper brains. But I think with respect to Andy, he is genuflecting far too much to the left of the party. But, you know, for the reasons I've just said, his intellect is being outweighed by his ambition. His ambition to be prime minister. But I'd say to him, do you really want to be the prime minister that takes Britain over the edge of an economic cliff? It's a noble aim to want to lead your country, but do you really want history to remember you that way? And I think markets are rightly concerned about a change of leadership. The only candidate that could be remotely more fiscally responsible than Starmer and Reeves, or less fiscally irresponsible than Starmer and Reeves, they put up borrowing and spending and taxation massively, is Wes Streeting. And I think with Wes Streeting's views on rejoining the European Union and the fact that a lot of his party see him as a right winger, in quotes, whatever, given that he's a sort of Blairite, I don't think he's got any chance of becoming prime minister anytime soon, unless the facts change. When the facts change, I'll change my mind. But at the moment, it looks like a left-wing candidate will take over from Starmer, and the markets rightly really don't like that. So for now, at least, the combination of Starmer and Rachel Reeves as Chancellor, at least they're paying some kind of lip service to the fiscal rule rather than just blowing them up, as a lot of people on the left of the Labour Party, both ministers and MPs, as well as, of course, Labour activists and trade unions, all those people will have a role in deciding who is the next Labour leader and therefore Prime Minister. And almost all of them are frankly economically illiterate and want ever more borrowing and spending.
4: Well, it's funny you should mention When the Facts Change, Liam, because Liam, of course, is the author of one of the finest and most popular Substacks in the country. Unmissable reading, When the Facts Change. Do subscribe. Well worth a read. Of course, Liam is the co-star of Planet Normal, the brilliant podcast, and a columnist at The Telegraph. Liam, have a good day and thank you so much for your time. 8:39, this is Talk Breakfast. Do you want Andy Burnham to be your next Prime Minister?
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4: You are listening to Talk Breakfast. It's 8:41 and this is surely the headline of the day. Move to the left and the UK will crash and burn them. An explosive and brilliantly written piece in the Sun newspaper by Ian Drury, who is a Sun columnist and joins me now. Good morning, Ian.
9: Good morning, Mark.
4: Well, the bottom line is that it's likely that Andy Burnham will be a better Prime Minister in presentational terms, but the devil's in the detail. What Yes. will he do if he wins power?
9: Well, the point we're trying to make, three points in the piece today, is one, the defence has been chronically and criminally underfunded for many years. You know, successive governments have skimped on the armed forces that they're so willing to send into battle or on operations. But the world is a more volatile place than it's been since World War II, and an urgent upsurge in spending on defence is needed. You know, Starmer, to be fair, seems to understand that. He said in February, hard power is the currency of our age. But if fine words were weapons, you know, we'd have the best equipped military in the world. You know, he's looking to spend $18 billion as part of his bid to save his political skin.
4: Yeah.
9: You know, the funding gap in the military is $28 billion, and the timetable for increasing military spending by the mid-30s is you know, suggests the Labour have got their heads buried in the sand. The problem is our enemies are watching this. Now, with Burnham, the second point we want to make is that, you know, Burnham is talking about renationalising the energy, water industry and other ex-public utilities. You know, this left-wing renationalisation, it'll cost about $1 trillion. It's ruinously expensive, and yet he's definitely, there's this deafening silence on how to pay to rebuild the armed forces.
4: And actually, you know, the utilities is not a national security issue, is it?
9: No, not at all. No, you know, he's you know, we want to know his plans to keep the country safe. We're in the middle of a leadership contest in all but name, and while he's pretending to be a local MP, the point we made today, he wants to be Prime Minister. You know, he'll go into Parliament and almost immediately seek to topple Keir Starmer. So it is incumbent on him to tell the country how he will protect us. And I think the third point we're making is that this money is available. You know, if we could slash the swollen welfare bill, you know, we could invest.
4: You can rob Peter to pay Paul, and when the very existence of the country is at stake, that would be the right thing to do.
9: I think so. I think I completely agree with that. You know, the welfare bill has surged to $3 billion, fueled by sickness, disability payments and other benefits. You know, an $18 billion surge alone this year, which would be enough to pay for 200 fighter jets, 15 high-tech frigates, the salaries of 250,000 soldiers. You know, we need to get a grip on this. And yes, we know that some claimants are, you know, some have genuine claims.
4: Of course.
9: Of course they do. But voters are rightly angry that so much money is being shelled out on so many, you know, skivers who stay at home while the military that keeps us safe is allowed to deteriorate. You know, and the question is Labour willing to do that? Now, Burnham is going to be in hock to the trade unions, in hock to the left of his party. The suspicion, I mean, it's almost certain he won't do that.
4: Well, that's the problem, and you've spoken up so strongly and so articulate, in such an articulate fashion, about the importance of defence spending. It's not a politically advantageous thing to do for a Labour Prime Minister to boost defence spending, is it? It's the right thing to do, but it may not win you any votes.
9: I mean, that's true. There's a, you know, there has been a strain of anti-militarism and pacifism that's run through Labour for decades. You know, Tony Blair himself was a member of CND. But, you know, one of the things Burnham talks about is, you know, reindustrialisation, building the industrial base of this country. And defence companies are largely based in Labour's old heartlands. You know, the submarine yard of Barrow, the shipyards in Rosyth in Scotland. They build brilliant fighter jets and anti-drone warfare in Lancashire. And these are good jobs, highly skilled jobs, well-paid jobs.
4: Well, you're so right. If Ed Miliband will have us believe that net zero produces jobs, well, military investment will do the same.
9: Absolutely, and it's you know, and the you're protecting the country at the same time. You know, I think these would have been in the past and would be Labour vote winners, you would have thought.
4: Yeah.
9: But you know, Labour, you know, the left is unwilling to fund military at the expense of, you know, the welfare state.
4: And I actually think this idea of percentage of GDP is unhelpful, Ian, because actually with a shrinking economy, that becomes a nonsensical metric. I wonder whether we need to actually look at the numbers. So we spend about 60, 70 billion annually on our military, is that right?
9: That's
4: moment?
9: Correct, yeah.
4: Okay, well, we need to at least double that, don't we?
9: I think in a volatile world, you have to show some serious intent.
4: It's got to be 100 bill plus. I mean, let's call a spade a spade.
9: I mean, I think you do. I think you do. You know, you know, ever since the end of the Cold War, we cashed in the peace dividend. You know, I think at the end of the Cold War, we were spending something like 6% of GDP on defence. You know, if you've got to get back there, if you want to, you know, stave off the threats from China, you know, Russia is not going to stop Ukraine if Putin can get away with it.
4: No. And it's not just planes and tanks, is it? It's cyber warfare, it's terrorism.
9: Absolutely, that's very true. You know, the tech of the future is going to be at the heart of defence and security. But, you know, there's no real substitute for boots on the ground and, you know, the numbers.
4: Most definitely. So Andy Burnham, it depends whether he wins this by-election, but we need to have this conversation about Prime Minister Burnham, because if he prevails in Makerfield, he'll be in number 10, be in his in-tray. How do you see it playing out if he becomes Prime Minister? Do you think that reality and ideology will collide and that he'll do the right thing?
9: I think so, yeah. It's, well,
4: he'd have to,
9: will he do
4: he?
9: The right thing? Ideology and reality will collide, and he's got a, you know, he's got a habit of U-turning on lots of things. You know, we've seen that with Brexit and the EU this weekend, and how he's also one step is saying we can't be in hock to the bond markets, and now he's saying he'll be fiscally responsible. So he's got that Starmerite habit of U-turning at the drop of a hat. You know, will he be allowed to? Will he be allowed to boost defence spending by his backbenchers? You know, I mean, that's the reality of it, isn't it? That's the billion-dollar question.
4: Ian, you suspect he won't.
9: Yeah.
4: You know, that is a real worry. I've been enjoying your journalism for so many years. Of course, you are the former defence editor of The Mail, and my goodness, the Sun are lucky to have you. What a great piece in
9: Thank
4: the paper
9: so
4: today. Labour will tear us apart again, move to the left, and the UK will crash and burn them, particularly in relation to the defence of this country. Ian Drury, thank you for joining us, and we'll catch up soon.
9: Thank you
4: so much more to get through. Do you want Andy Burnham to be your next Prime Minister? 8:49, this is Talk Breakfast.
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2: Travel time up to an hour this morning, actually clockwise on the M25 from the M26 at Junction 5 towards a broken down lorry. Still closing lanes 1 and 2 just prior to Junction 6 for Godston. And queues northbound on the M3, an accident partially blocking the carriage road from the M27 at Junction 14 and Junction 13 for Chandler's Ford. And staying in Hampshire, queues eastbound on the M27 from this morning's accident, which is clear just prior to Junction 12 for Portsmouth. And slow again in Manchester, anti-clockwise on the M60, now partially blocked at Junction 3 for the Kingsway.
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12: No-nonsense reaction to the day's biggest talking points across the UK, the home of common sense. 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
4: Lovely to have your company, Mark Dolan, on Talk Breakfast, in for the brilliant Jeremy Kyle today and tomorrow. Do you want Andy Burnham to be your next Prime Minister? We have an unnamed texter who said, "Hi, Mark, I hate it when Labour say we've given a pay rise to millions of people." No, you've forced businesses to pay, and it's showing with the unemployment figures. Well, if you're just joining us, let me tell you that unemployment has risen to 5%. Hardly the party of working people, it's the party of people out of work with no job. However, let me bring you some very positive news at 8:52 on a Tuesday morning. The FIFA World Cup 2026 is almost here, and thanks to Adidas, the tournament's official match ball supplier, our friends at Talk Sport are giving you the chance to be there. 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
4: Congratulations to the eventual winner and good luck one and all. You are listening to Talk Breakfast. Andy Burnham, do you want him to be your next Prime Minister? Martin in Lichfield says, "Good morning, Mark. Andy Burnham is the great pretender. A bit flash and a bit more charismatic than Starmer. But he's already the not going to rejoin the EU guy." Well, fat chance when speaking honestly in September last year. That's exactly what he said he would do, is take Britain back into the EU. Another manifesto lie. He will be as hated as much as Starmer in no time. This country cannot stand much more of the politics of envy. And this government is full of ideologies that hurt people who get out of bed and try their best. The alarm clock Brits. Andrew, hi Mark, as much as I'd love to see Reform take Makerfield, the best gauge is usually the bookies. Labour are now odds on. That is not good for Reform. Nicola in Norfolk. Good morning, Nicola. Thank you so much for your lovely text. Nicola has said, I enjoyed your Labour MP guest. The new key Labour MP is Noah Law is a rare beast, says Nicola, a Labour MP prepared to appear on Talk, but sadly he seemed to be doing nothing more than being like a Starmer clone. Nicola, thank you for that. Get more of your feedback shortly. School children are currently being taught that black people cannot be racist to white people. Is that true? Let's get the views of broadcaster, historian and fellow and broadcaster at the New Culture Forum, Rafe Hadle-Mancu. Good morning, Rafe.
15: Good morning to you.
4: Is it true that you cannot be racist towards white people?
15: Well, you know, I've been warning for years now about the fact that we have the indoctrination of youth starting not at university, but starting in our primary schools. You know, Aristotle said, give me a boy of seven and I'll show you the man. Unfortunately, we now have a system whereby we're indoctrinating children from the age of five up to 21. And it's deeply, deeply damaging. Of course, black people and Asians and others can be racist. White people didn't invent racism. This is one of the other things people say now in schools, is that the Portuguese invented racism when they first went to Asia. Racism has been a global phenomenon for millennia. And in fact, when Portuguese explorers went to Japan, the Japanese referred to them as barbarians and depicted them as monkeys. Long before notions of Western racism came about, you had the Japanese thinking they were superior to everybody else. Anti-black racism in the Arab world existed for more than a thousand years, in part because of the Islamic slave trade, which saw millions of Africans going to the Muslim world. Sub-Saharan Africans were regarded as the lowest of slaves. In modern day China, of course, we have horrendous levels of racism. In India, racism is rife. India is probably the world's most racist country, especially towards Africans and others. In China, of course, they called slaves Kunlun from Africa, and they thought of them as frightening and ignorant. But also within Africa, you have huge amounts of racism as well, and a long history of that. In Central Africa, the Bantu were persecuted and enslaved. They enslaved the Pygmies for centuries. And in Somalia, the Bantu themselves were persecuted. In Ethiopia, the Abyssinians hunted a group called the Shakila, who was from the Nile, dark-skinned peoples. So it's everywhere in the world. And as I like to say often, you know, the world's least racist countries are actually found in the West. Sweden, Britain, Canada, these are the world's least racist countries. It's time we stopped all of this nonsense. This is baseless, factless indoctrination of our youth by an increasingly left-wing teaching profession. 90% of teachers are of the left. If we really want to get some balance back into the school system, we have to change the way teachers are trained.
4: Is anti-white racism a right-wing conspiracy theory, Rafe?
15: We can see the evidence all around us. I mean, this is the great irony. This class, the school is now teaching people about white privilege. I would say the experience of many people who've tried to apply for jobs in this country has been one of black privilege. There are jobs which white people aren't eligible for. We know that there are lots of programs designed to essentially give a leg up to ethnic minorities, whereas, of course, all of the evidence shows that it's white working class children. It used to be just white working class boys, but now also white working class girls are falling behind the system.
4: They are, in fact, underrepresented. So if you're going to play the skin colour game, you would have diversity in favour of young white people, ironically. And that's exactly why this is all such a nonsense.
15: Yes, we've got the Royal Air Force saying that they don't want to hire stupid white men as pilots. I mean, the evidence of anti-white racism is rampant all around us. And of course, as befits a country with two-tier justice and two-tier policing, which also, of course, disfavors white people in the justice system and in the police system. But we also have a wider system whereby it's perfectly fine for ethnic minorities to make racial remarks about white people. But if the tables were turned and someone made a similar reference around an ethnic minority, they would immediately be fired, if not arrested.
4: Call me old-fashioned, Rafe. Is it time to completely ignore skin colour? Is that crazy? Have I lost the plot?
15: Well, that, of course, was Martin Luther King Jr.'s great plea to everybody to judge somebody on the character of their soul, not on the color of their skin. Unfortunately, we have become racialized. We were in a lovely position in the 1980s and 1990s when we saw people like Linford Christie or Daley Thompson performing or in sports. We never saw their skin color, or Frank Bruno. They were British. We were past that point in our lives. It's been the left's obsession with all of this. It's been the government's forcing mass migration on us that have actually made us much more sensitive and aware of race, and now that's all we see. And even Rafe, myself,
4: we always love having you on the show. You are a true legend. We'll catch up soon. Rafe Hadelmanku, Talk Breakfast.
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2: The number of job vacancies has fallen to its lowest level in 5 years, while the number of people out of work is up 5% from 4.9% from the 3 months to March. Average earnings also took a slight dive. Lord John Redwood, former Tory cabinet minister, told Talk Labour have put people in the red.
16: You make it too dear to employ people, and instead of young people having opportunities, they're on the dole. Between 2010 and 2024, unemployment actually halved because we had policies which did get people into work. Labour came in, and now we have this really big problem.
2: A new look cabinet will assemble today, headed by Sir Keir Starmer. It is the first since Wes Streeting resigned as health secretary and called on the Prime Minister to step down. More shops will be raided and a crackdown on criminal gangs operating on our high streets. It's part of a new £30 million organised crime unit that will see the National Crime Agency, Trading Standards and the police work together. Security Minister Dan Jarvis says the public have a responsibility too.
17: Where people see activity that they believe is criminal, they absolutely should report it. There's a really important role for the public. They are our eyes and ears.
2: Channel 4 has pulled Married at First Sight UK from its streaming platform after allegations were made to the BBC Panorama programme that three women were sexually assaulted during filming. Here's Chief Executive Priya Dogra.
18: I can't comment on the specific allegation that the men deny. I can address the BBC's claim that we failed in our duty of care to some of our contributors. I believe that wasn't the case.
2: And Nigel Farage's corporate accounts appear to cast doubt on his claim he funded the purchase of a £1.4 million house with earnings from the reality show I'm a Celebrity, according to The Times. It was reported the Reform leader bought the property after receiving a £5 million donation from a cryptocurrency billionaire. Farage didn't declare the gift after becoming an MP and is facing a parliamentary standards investigation.
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4: Three minutes past nine, top of the morning, Talk Breakfast. Mark Dolan in for the brilliant Jeremy Kyle today and tomorrow. Jez is back on Thursday. And breaking this morning, bend it like Burnham. The King of the North is now the King of the U-turn. As Prime Ministerial hopeful Andy Burnham rose back on his ambitions to rejoin the EU, and he now says he'll stick to Rachel Reeves' rules around spending, but could that mean higher taxes for you and I to fund his socialist agenda? And is Nigel Farage about to cause the mother of all political upsets and win the Makerfield by-election? And our question to you this morning is a very simple one. Do you want Andy Burnham to be your next Prime Minister? My phone number is 0344 499 1000, and you're going to need that number Because it's time now, as always on a Tuesday, for Call Cunningham. Your chance to put a call in and speak to Leila Cunningham, who is Reform UK's mayoral hopeful in the capital. So it's all happening 9:04. Lovely to have your company. In the studio is the aforementioned Leila Cunningham. Good morning.
20: Good morning.
4: So Burnham mania sweeps across Britain.
20: You know, I was thinking about this the other day because yesterday. So you see all the cabinet ministers go on TV in the morning. And they're like, we fully support the Prime Minister. He's the most resilient Prime Minister we've ever had. He's not going anywhere. I fully back him.
4: They sign a letter.
20: And then they're like, of course, we got to fight this by-election. But mate, you had the by-election. It was your seat. They're fighting, you know, they're campaigning with the guy who, if he wins, will replace the Prime Minister that they tell the world he's not going anywhere and we have full trust in him. They really take us for fools. It's pure contempt for the voters.
4: Is your party, Reform UK, going to thwart Andy Burnham's political ambitions? Do you think you can win that by-election?
20: Of course we can win that by-election.
4: What are you hearing?
20: Well, I'm hearing a great response. We've got amazing... the Reform Army is out in force. I'm going to go down a lot. The thing is, Mark, voters are not... They're not something that you just exchange. You know, you don't just suddenly be like, you know what, I want that seat, give it to me. I'm going to cost a huge amount of public money. If you give your seat up, I'll give you a really cushy job once I'm PM. It stinks, you know. And I think the voters are like, who do you think we are? Just you're just going to interchange us?
4: Well, it's quite interesting that you mention the cost, because if Andy Burnham wins that by-election, it's a big if. There will need to be an election for a new mayor of Greater Manchester. The sum total will be £5 million, and that's £5 million that won't go on fixing potholes and paying for police.
20: But they don't care, you know, and I just think the entitlement of Andy Burnham, who apparently is a great mayor of Manchester, yet he's completely ditching Manchester, onto greater things. And I think people are sick and tired of it being, you know, the next rung in the career ladder. I think this is really shambolic, this by-election. And I think people are going to recognise that this by-election is called for someone's political ambitions and not for the people of Makerfield. And Reform's the only... I mean, we thrash them in the locals.
4: There is likely not going to be an election for 2 to 3 years because turkeys don't vote for Christmas. Would my viewers and listeners be better off with Starmer than Burnham in number 10?
20: I mean, the thing is, it's the same product, just a different salesman. You know, it's the same broken model of mass migration, high tax, high welfare, low growth, high energy costs. And I feel that with Burnham, we might go even further.
4: Well, this is a guy that doesn't want Britain to be in hock to the international bond markets. Well, I think you'll find that the Rolex-wearing financiers are keeping the lights on in the country. So I don't think we can really sort of get them in line. I think we rely on their generosity to fund our welfare state.
20: 100%, you know, because it's definitely not the private sector, because we've pushed the private sector to the brink. We've had the biggest exodus of millionaires from this country. And what people don't realise is if the top payers leave, it's the bottom payers that end up paying everything that the top payers were meant to pay. And that's what you're seeing now. But also, he talks about rejoining the EU. It's so tone deaf. You know, where he's running is that they wanted to leave. We had a biggest democratic mandate. And they just look people in the eye and go, you know what, you got it wrong. We're still kind of angry at you for getting it wrong. So us little, you know, Labour elite, we want to go back. And we know our base and our voters don't, but who cares about them?
4: Well, if you're talking about rejoining the EU, you're not a serious politician, are you?
20: No.
4: Because we had the vote in 2016. We were out by 2020. Our economic growth has actually outpaced Germany's. Yes, we haven't exactly prospered, but really it's been status quo. And it remains in the gift of a future administration to deploy the benefits of Brexit. But if you're talking about Brexit in 2026, I mean, that's not where the public are at. People are not down the pub talking about rejoining the EU, are they?
20: No, of course not, because people don't want to rely on the EU for success. You know, you have to have a government that believes in Britain. We don't have to believe in Britain attached to the EU. How about just believing when Starmer said, you know, we want the EU at the heart of Britain? No, I want Britain at the heart of Britain. You know, how about really believing in your country that we don't need the EU to prosper? And that's the thing, because they don't believe in the country. They don't believe that we can be successful on our own 2 feet. And for me, that is why I joined Reform, because I believe Nigel's the only patriot that really believes that Britain is strong and Britain should be as strong as it can be. We don't need other countries. I mean, we do as a trade, But we don't need other countries telling us what to do. As a trade agreement, that's great.
4: Well, of course, the press will have you believe that we somehow can't trade with the EU. We have record exports to the EU. We've had robust growth compared to Eurozone countries. And the UK still, to this day, even under this Labour government, enjoys more inward investment than Germany, Italy and France combined. So EU, I don't think we need EU. Your chance to book your place on the show. Your questions for Leila Cunningham, 0344 499 1000. Book your place on the show. Jeff has the following question for you, Leila. Does reform need a celebrity candidate or a local candidate to take on Burnham in Makerfield?
20: I think, I don't know who they're going to pick, actually. But
4: do you think it should be Zia? He's a big talent, isn't he?
20: I can't comment on who the candidate's going to be because it's I don't actually know.
4: Would you like it to be Zia? Isn't it time he got into the House of Commons? He could make Mary Helen there.
20: Zia would be a fantastic MP. You know, he'd really belongs in the Houses of Parliament. He'd be excellent.
4: So next month, you should have a crack.
20: Would that be
4: your advice? If you had Nigel's ear, would you say?
20: I don't know enough about making it, and I'm not gonna speculate on who the candidate would be. But all I can say is the candidate will represent everything that reform represents, and that's why we won so magnificently in the local elections. And may it continue. You know, people voted for us for a reason, and they'll vote for us again for Makerfield for the same reasons.
4: Sarah has asked, Lee Anderson has taken over as Reform chairman. Do we know why this has happened?
20: I think Lee's a fantastic... I love Lee. I want to see more of Lee. Lee's so good on TV.
4: He's like you. He's authentic and real, isn't he?
20: Yeah, and he's got a great sense of humour. You know, I told Lee...
4: Correct. Very dry sense of humour, isn't it?
20: Dry, you know, and it's witty and it's sharp. And I've always told him, Lee, I wish we could see more of you. I think you're great. You know, he's... He was the first one, and he pointed something out on X today. That is, he ran under every party, and he won himself. Same people, same voters. That is a man that fights for his constituency, and people recognise that. And I think he's a great face for reform.
4: Now, the economy is in a parlous state at the moment. We've got non-existent growth, spiralling debt. We've also got the breaking news that unemployment has risen to 5%. Now, that's not exactly the party of working people, is it? It's the party of people out of work.
20: Well, I mean, exactly. So the problem is this government, and governments before that have treated government growth like a slogan. They've treated growth as a government slogan where they feel that it's up to the government to create growth with cash injections. But they don't realise that growth actually comes from the grafters, the risk takers, the business owners, and they're the ones they're punishing day in, day out with more employer tax. And then you can't... They say, oh, you know, you want to decrease minimum wage. You can't increase minimum wage without growth, because what happens is employers either reduce hours, cut hiring people, or increase costs.
4: And that's exactly what's happening.
20: That's exactly what's happening. And you have seen that youth unemployment's gone up. And the reason why youth is because it's the youth that take those entry-level jobs, and people aren't hiring them anymore. And so what does the Labour Party do? Oh, you know, we've got a cash injection to increase youth employment. Why don't you just let the markets decide? Why don't you let growth happen from people who are really taking the risk in this country? But we punish risk. We don't reward it.
4: And the issue we've got with increasing the minimum wage for young people, as I've said it before earlier in the show, the road to hell is paved with good intentions. On paper, that's a laudable policy.
20: Of course.
4: But the law of unintended consequences, the reason why businesses hire young people is because they're cheap.
20: Exactly, and they can, and then they train them, and you know, they're investing in these young people to be, you know, eventually earn more. But the government doesn't seem to understand that, and they don't seem to understand basic laws of economics. It's quite remarkable.
4: Do you take some inspiration from Andy Burnham's performance as the mayor of

0: that covered it up. And if you speak to grooming gangs, they feel not only let down by Andy Burnham, but betrayed. So I cannot take inspiration for someone who's let down our girls so catastrophically. And I have said that one of my main aims when I do become mayor is to have a reckoning for all those that not only perpetrated grooming gangs, the perpetrators, but also those that covered it up.
1: Was Andy Burnham, though, uniquely neglectful in regard to that issue, or was he just part of a political establishment that looked the other way?
0: I think he's part of a political establishment that looked the other way, but he had huge power as mayor of Manchester, and he could have gone after those that covered it up. But, you know, did he not do so for political gain or for political status quo? I don't know, but I can't have respect for anyone or any inspiration from anyone who did that.
1: Now, Andy Burnham is very clear that he's worked very hard to expose the grooming gangs and would certainly disagree with your thoughts on that. But in the end, the public will have their say, will they not, Layla? Speaking of which, more questions. They are coming in thick and fast. Rachel asks the following. If Reform don't win Makerfield, does this mean the country is not ready for Reform?
0: No. I mean, Makerfield is one by...
1: If you can't win that seat, you're toast, aren't you? I mean, that is turquoise territory, if ever there was.
0: Well, I don't think that's true. It's not make or break for Reform. It's make or break for Labour.
1: Well, you've got to win that seat.
0: Well, if I think I'd reverse that argument. If they don't win it, then it's an existential threat for Labour, because it shows that whoever they put, whoever's the front facing of Labour, they will not beat us. It's for them to lose and us to win.
1: And what do you think the key messaging should be at that by-election?
0: Well, I think that they're using the voters as pawns. You know, they're like, you know, he wants to be prime minister. He picked a seat out of whichever one would give it to him. And they, you know, they've done a cozy deal, him and Josh Simmons, and vote for what's best for the country. You know, do you really want this political elite to just interchange seats at will and treat leadership of our country as a business deal?
1: Now, Richard asks, is Reform appealing to Restore and the Conservatives to stand aside in this seat to keep Burnham out of number 10? Would you like to see that? Would you be happy if they stood down their candidates? Surely it's in the national interest.
0: I think they're irrelevant. I think our vote share is strong. Our ground game is strong. Our message is strong. And we proved that in the local elections. You know, it's an open competition. Whoever wants to stand against us, please do.
1: 2,000 or 3,000 or 4,000 votes might be the difference with another Reform MP or not.
0: I don't think Restore or Conservatives are going to get that many votes.
1: You're listening to Talk Breakfast. It is Call Cunningham. Book your place on the show, 03444991000. And do you want Andy Burnham to be your next Prime Minister? The conversation continues. This is Talk Breakfast.
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10: Queues now southbound on the M23, an accident partially blocking the carriageway from Gatwick at Junction 9 down towards Crawley at Junction 10, with severe delays still clockwise on the M25 from the M26 towards this morning's broken down lorry, still closing lanes 1 and 2 just prior to Junction 6 for Godstone. Still queuing in Hampshire, as you'd east on the M27, a lane slap from this morning's accident just prior to Junction 12 for Portsmouth, and

0: Queues in West Yorkshire as you'd north on the M1, although the carriageway has reopened from a breakdown earlier, just after junction 40 for Wakefield.
1: There's never a good place to break down.
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4: 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Speak out. A double dose of reality. Across the UK. The home of common sense. This is Talk.
5: 9:19, Talk Breakfast. Do you want Andy Burnham to be your next Prime Minister? That is the conversation we are having this morning. Paul says, Mark, please will you stop calling Burnham the King of the North? It's upsetting to most people in the North. Thank you for that. Simon has asked my studio guest, Layla Cunningham, does Layla think Andy Burnham would take us back into the EU if he became Prime Minister?
6: I do. I think he'll take us through the back door, for sure. Mm. You know, and what that means... You know, people vote... The thing is, people didn't just vote for economic reasons for Brexit. They voted for sovereignty. They voted for control here. They didn't want European bureaucrats telling us what to do. And that's what they love. You know, they love the European bureaucrats telling us what to do. They're real... And that is globalists. Because I think... I've said this before, you know, a patriotic leader asks one question, what's best for Britain? Mm. And that's what Nigel has always asked. Even you see him in the European Parliament. But we've had leaders that's not asked that question, that have given away our sovereignty, chipped it away slowly at the cost of global partnerships that have not benefited the people of Britain. Don't forget, Tony Blair under, and I think, you know, Burnham was in his government.
5: Yeah.
6: He inherited net migration at the 50,000. He left it at the it was 250 when he left. And he didn't impose any transitional controls. So everyone could come to our country and have full access to everything that a British person had. And what that happened was it suppressed wages because, you know, that suppressed wages and suppressed growth and suppressed skills.
5: And divided communities.
6: And divided
5: with
6: communities.
5: With unprecedented levels of immigration.
6: And they undercut the very working class that they were meant to represent. That's what they
5: and
6: did.
5: And it was those Labour heartlands that were most impacted by the open border policy.
6: Exactly.
5: Which, as you say, didn't need to happen. This was opening the border to the east, which was above and beyond what the EU were requiring of the
6: exactly.
5: UK. I suspect Blair did it because of two things. One, he's a globalist with a global interest rather than a national one at heart. And the other reason is, I think at the time, he wanted a big job in Brussels.
6: And they that's what I mean. They want a global... They believe that in global partnerships, whereas we believe in Britain. But not only that. So they created the conditions that brought about Brexit. Right, by not imposing transitional controls. And then they had the audacity to campaign for Remain. And then after Brexit won, they had the audacity to call the people that voted for it as bigots and racist, and still do. And now they look them in the face and say, listen, we still haven't gotten over the fact that you didn't vote for us, that you got it wrong, the voters got it wrong, that we're going to take us back. It's complete contempt for the voters.
5: Alan asks, is Andy Burnham more of a threat to Farage than Keir Starmer?
6: No. The whole Labour Party is a buster flush right now. Because, as I said, it's the same product. What's
5: Andy Burnham's better at politics, isn't he? That's a problem for Nigel.
6: Is he, though? He's just...
5: And he's got a footprint in the Northwest, which is a heartland for Reform UK if you're going to win the election.
6: I mean, you say he has a footprint.
5: If he becomes Prime Minister, you're in trouble.
6: But that's what... I don't believe that. That's where we did really well, in the supposed Burnham heartlands. In the local election. So I'm not sure what this Burnham effect is. But second of all, is he really good at politics? This shambolic by-election. Why doesn't he just wait 2 years and stand as an MP instead of causing this whole by-election that really stinks of insider trading almost, you know?
5: There are many Labour voters who are flocking to the turquoise cause of Reform UK because they can't stand Starmer. If Andy Burnham gets into number 10, they'll go back to him, won't they?
6: I don't think it's because
5: Farage will hemorrhage support in the Red Wall if the King of the North becomes Prime Minister. It stands to reason.
6: I don't think it does because we've just had the poll of polls, which is a local election where nobody was flocking.
5: Well, that was Starmer's Labour Party. That was nothing to do with Big Andy Burnham.
6: Honestly, I don't
5: figure. I mean, he's loved by millions in the Northwest.
6: Is he? I'm not sure. I think he's overpriced. And honestly, it's the product, it's the final product that Burnham's going to deliver to the country. And is he going to change the status quo? Is he going to decrease taxes? Is he going to stimulate growth? Is he going to make energy prices lower? Is he going to stop mass migration? I don't think so. So people are still going to suffer the huge consequences of a failed consensus between Labour and Conservatives. And only reform is talking about reversing it. They're talking about managing decline. We're talking about reversing it.
5: Barry is in Norwich. Good morning, Barry. You are very welcome on the show. It's Cole Cunningham. What's your question for Leila Cunningham?
2: Good morning, Leila. Good morning. Yeah, I'd like to ask regarding immigration, right? Are reform going to stop the boats? Are reform going to, shake up the welfare system and stop paying foreign nationals universal credit and every other benefit they get and start looking after the British people for a change and not everyone else? I want to know if that is going to happen, because these boats are coming across, 1,400 people a day. We've had 200,000 people come across the channel illegally since 2018. Right, the area I live in Norwich is totally changed from what it was. It's totally and utterly changed.
5: Can you describe it to me now, Barry, how it's changed?
2: It's just full of foreign nationals. I mean full of them. There's three hotels in Norwich that are packed full of illegal immigrants. Who are, while I'm going to work, I don't mind going to work and working for people who claim benefits, who are British and who need benefits, but I am just sick and tired of paying high rates of tax and going to work to put up people in hotels who ain't got to worry about water bills, who ain't got to worry about gas bills, who ain't got to worry about food bills, who ain't got to worry about rent, all the stuff that I've got to worry about.
5: Barry, what a brilliant call. What do you think? Because Barry there loves the gift, loves the gist of what you're offering in Reform UK.
6: Well, he asked
5: he's worried it won't
6: him.
5: Happen.
6: Well, Barry, that is what we are here to do. So right now we have, as I said, when the boats arrive on our shores, they're illegal migrants until the moment they set foot and they say the word asylum and they become asylum seekers. Once they become asylum seekers, they get full access to our benefits. The country somehow thinks that we have a duty to house them. And you're right, they're housed in four-star hotels, they're housed in HMOs at the cost of the British taxpayer. That's going to stop. We are going to make it. You enter this country illegally, you are an illegal migrant and you will be detained and deported. There's no ifs and buts. Right now, only 1% of illegal migrants are prosecuted, because once they become asylum seekers, that crime is neutralized. That's going to stop. Second of all, foreigners should not claim benefits in our country. Full stop. It is completely outrageous that the British taxpayer is paying for people, illegal or legal, that come to this country and claim benefits. You know, the reason why Dubai is such a success is because there's one type of visa. You come and you work and you support yourself. And once you can't, thank you very much for being here, but you can no longer stay here because you cannot support yourself. And that's what we have to go back to here. For instance, Barry, in London, you know, you have a young man who's earning £60,000, good job, went to university, he's British. After he's paid national insurance, taxes, council tax, the whole lot, rent, which is at a huge cost, you know, he can't afford to save for a home. He can barely make ends meet. He doesn't have any disposable income yet. He's in the top 85% of earners. You get someone who's just arrived on a boat, who's been granted asylum and then granted refugee status. He's housed in a zone 2 flat for free, doesn't have to worry about all the bills. And to put that into perspective, someone who arrived on our shores illegally has more housing security in our city than someone who was born and raised here, went to university, has a good job, who doesn't have any housing security and eventually will have to move out probably because he can no longer afford to have a family here. That is the truth of the matter. And it is a betrayal of our young people. And it's a betrayal of you, Barry, who goes out every day to work. And as you say, our welfare state is massively overburdened by foreigners.
5: Well, Barry, I'll come back to you in just a second. Now, you said that no foreigner should get benefits. Would that include those who have settled status?
6: Yes, if you're not British, you should not claim benefits.
5: Is that politically realistic?
6: We're going to remove the indefinite leave to remain, and it will be a visa thing, because we don't believe...
5: And will you reverse the those who have settled status?
6: Yes, they'll have to apply for a visa. And this is what any normal country does.
5: Is it the British way to reverse settled status? Isn't the point about settled status clues in the name, you get to stay?
6: I think the British way is to analyse the situation on the ground. Any government has a duty to its people to not be bound by previous policies that are detrimental to the country. And so it is our duty to say ILR is not working, indefinite leave to remain. It is costing the taxpayer too much and we have to do something about it. Any decent government would recognise that it has to change. We cannot afford it anymore. And listen, any country has a visa with certain requirements. And we don't think that the British nationality should just come at the end of a time period. It should be tied to contribution, assimilation and integration. Otherwise, we lose the very fabric of our country. And that's what Barry's talking about in his town.
5: But has the policy of no benefits to any overseas nationals in the UK really been thought through? Imagine, for example, a Nigerian nurse that breaks her leg and cannot work in the NHS for 3 months while she gets better. Or what about those who work in care homes who are filling a skills gap that exists in this country, who may need in-work benefits in order to continue to exist?
6: Well, I believe that we should make it more attractive.
5: What happens to them?
6: Well, I think we need the British people to start working. We have 9 million people. We have millions of people out of work who could work. We can always have made up scenarios, but the truth of the matter
5: Those would be real scenarios, wouldn't it? Nigerian nurse that's broken her leg, she can't work. She literally can't get to work. What's she going to do? Starve to death?
6: Well, she should. Well, I mean, that is a point. But the point of the matter is the fundamental policy will be that if you are a foreign national, you cannot come and claim benefits. And listen, once foreigners know that, it will no longer be attractive. There is no benefit welfare system in the Middle East. There's no welfare benefit system in Pakistan or Bangladesh, right? Why do they come to this country? They don't come because they love it, because they clearly don't, some of them. They're not here to assimilate or integrate or embrace our British ways. No, they come here because we are mugs. And we will just pay for them to come, get low-skilled, low-wage jobs, and we will subsidise their way of life. And that is no longer affordable for us. And not only that, it's breaking the fundamental fabric of our country.
5: Barry, briefly, if you can, are you happy with Leila's answer?
2: I am, yeah. I just want to see it put into action. You know, I just if I went to Australia or America or any other country, I wouldn't just be able to rock up at the airport, start claiming benefits, get free healthcare. I need to have a certain amount of money in the bank. I need to have a job when I get there. I need to show their government that I can look after myself. It just seems to be this is the only country in the world where people can rock up, get benefits and get handouts and get everything else, while the citizens of this country, the people who are born and bred here, have to work their backsides off to keep everyone else in luxury.
6: And Barry, the sad thing is that if you complain as you do now, the Labour Party look at you and say that you're spreading hate and you're divisive and racist. That's what's going on here. Hate is only defined by the Labour Party as people who want to defend our country. But you can, you know, say death to the West, death to Jews on our streets, and that's not deemed hate.
5: Great headlines from Reform UK and Leila Cunningham, but can they deliver in power? 9:31, this is Talk Breakfast.
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5: You are listening to Talk Breakfast. It is Cole Cunningham, 9:32. And let me tell you, the switchboard is melting. A big response to my studio guest, Leila Cunningham, Reform UK's mayoral candidate for London. Here's a voice note from Sean on the leadership of the Labour Party.
15: Morning, Mark. Sean from Grimsby here. I've got a question for Leila when she comes on. And the question is that if Reform get into number 10, will you change the rules so that if a sitting Prime Minister is ousted by his own party, the default position is a general election? Thank you very much.
5: Thank you, Sean. What a great question. Should there be a new election for every new Prime Minister?
6: I think there should be, I think. But, you know, I don't know if that's going to be...
5: You'll be held to that, Leila.
6: I will be personally, but that's not reform policy, but...
5: It's going to be awkward when you replace Nigel in 5 years' time.
6: Well, you know, that's the difference between us and other parties. We fully are back Nigel, and that's why people say, hey, we're a one-man band. Well, you know what? We support our leader. We have full confidence in him. We recognise that the country does as well. But we do have a kind of presidential election now, in a way. As you said, it's Starmer's government. It's not the Labour government. Burnham thinks that when he comes in, he'll save the party. So it is kind of a presidential thing. So if you do change the leader, there has to be a general election, especially if you're going to change the mandate as drastically as Burnham is suggesting. That's democracy.
5: It'll be
6: Burnham's called for that before, by the way.
5: Well, he has. Of course he has. And there we are once again. Double standards from the governing party of this country. Whilst we fix your microphone, let's take a call from Herbie in Harrow. Herbie, welcome to Call Cunningham.
16: Good morning. Good morning, Leila. You know, if Andy Burnham gets in, you know, we've been in a worse state than what we already are. But, you know, reform needs to know we are the repair shop on the march to get this country right again. But we need to talk to the people and explain to them why they should vote for reform. I managed to achieve this in Bungie, funny enough, at the election, and I came second, which was a great thing. So it's now hold to people, and they appreciated that I was speaking to them to explain to them what we were there for. It was definitely different.
5: Well, there you are. Your reaction to what Herbie had to say.
6: I didn't hear that.
5: Well, basically, the headline for the entire reform project is about delivery, isn't it?
6: Yes.
5: Because you have policies that are very attractive to a lot of my viewers and listeners, but it's about whether it will happen in office or whether Farage folds to the blob and to the political will of the entire establishment.
6: You know, and every time I get asked this question, and it really shows how people have been let down by government, that they don't even trust that any government can deliver. And that's because there has been a cozy consensus between Labour and Conservatives. No matter who you vote for, it's the same trajectory. It's the same broken model of mass migration, high tax, high energy costs and low growth. That's effectively what we've had. And people say, will Nigel fold? I don't know if people have watched Nigel in the past 30 years. This man is not for turning. You know, he doesn't fold. He believes he has a mission. We are all here for a mission. And unlike the Conservatives and Tories, we're not here to serve a party. We never have been. A lot of us have taken, you know, when I left the Conservatives to join Reform in London, the first London councillor, I was called racist, divisive, done for by the Conservative colleagues. We are here to do something, and we are here to do the radical change that happens. And if someone in the blob doesn't want to, you know, see through the political mandate that we will get, then they're going to have to go.
5: Does it worry you that
6: Nigel... We're not here to play nice, Mike.
5: Well, Mark. I'm glad to hear it. No more Mr. Nice Guy or Nice Girl. But does it ever keep you awake at night worrying that all of the political goodwill and faith that people have in the Reform Project could evaporate when they win power, perhaps because they're ground down by the blob? Does it worry you that Reform may struggle to deliver its agenda? What if there is disorder on the streets?
6: It doesn't bother me at all, because I know how determined we are. And I know, and listen, I put anyone on notice, any unelected body, whether it be the House of Lords or the blob, that wants to frustrate the voter's intention. What we've had now is power coming from the top to the bottom to the people. We are going to reverse that and have power from the people to the top. I was on Times Radio and someone was telling me, you know, what if the civil service doesn't want to do what you want to do? Are you actually going to go against these democratic bodies? And I said, democratic body? I don't know who the hell's running the civil service. They've never been on my ballot. The only mandate that counts is the mandate from the people.
5: And even Labour have actually complained about the power of the blob. So this is not a uniquely reform issue. And that's why the entire bureaucracy needs looking at...
6: Who runs the country?
5: Who runs the country?
6: That's the question.
5: Which, of course, is a mantra that has led several administrations to achieve power, including that under Margaret Thatcher, who runs Britain. You would hope it's your good self. Can I ask you about the Unite the Kingdom march? You are, of course, the mayoral candidate for Reform UK in the capital. What did you make of the march? I don't think you were down there, but what was your sort of overview of it? What did you think of it?
6: I think it went well in the end, didn't it? You know, there were no arrests. I did find it remarkable, again, that Sadiq Khan and Starmer did a whole speech about it, a whole hoo-ha. You know, they're spreading hate, they're spreading division. This cannot happen on our streets. They had, you know, enhanced facial recognition for the march. Yet if someone marches for the IRGC with Ayatollah Khomeini, They don't make a hoo-ha. Starmer doesn't do a video about how they're spreading hate.
5: Globalise the intifada, which means death bombs to Jews. In shopping centres.
6: Yeah, you know, death to Jews, death to the West. Hamas, you know, is great. They don't come on TV and do a video how they're spreading hate. Somehow that's acceptable, but people waving the British flag and wanting to fight for our country, that is what they call hate. And that is the problem, Mark, and we discussed this earlier, is that they have divided our city and our country along religious and ethnic lines, and they've gone to every different group, split them into tribes and said, this country has oppressed you and only Labour will defend you. We are the only ones standing up for you when... And they've actually created hate amongst these groups of the very country that gave them so much. And our unifying message is Britain is great. This is why you came here. And we all have a stake in its future. I watched some of the people being arrested at the march. And I thought it must be so upsetting for them. All they want, they're just coming here to fight for their country. You know, they're coming here to say, we're British, recognise us. We want to be recognised and we want our rights to be recognised, and then they're arrested, you know. And it was
5: so
6: it was
5: you had sympathy
6: sad.
5: For people on the Unite the Kingdom march for being arrested.
6: Yeah, I did. You know, of course, if they assault a police officer, I did. But it was a sad sight to see. Whereas you had Zach Polanski, you know, a few months ago marching with people with signs of the Ayatollah Khomeini on our streets, and they were allowed to get away with it. And Sadiq Khan didn't come and say they're spreading hate. Starmer didn't say they're coming to spread hate. What is it? What has hate got to do with fighting for British values? I don't understand it.
5: Is there an argument to be made that the Prime Minister is spreading hate, or at least allowing the proliferation of it?
6: Yeah, I mean, well, I think they call us divisive. I think the most divisive thing, as I said, is to split religion onto sectarian lines, allow that to foster. And our message has always been, you came to this country because Britain is... the best country in the world, and we've got the best values, the best culture, the best way of life, and let's all unite under that. And if you don't want to abide by that, then perhaps this is not the country for you.
5: Now, at the next mayoral elections for the capital, if you win, you'll be in charge of the Met Police. You'll be responsible for policing in the UK. So are you saying those on the Unite the Kingdom march who were arrested should not have been? Are you calling out the Met's judgment there?
6: I don't know what they were arrested for. Because obviously the clips on social media, you don't exactly see what they're arrested for. I just saw that people coming with their flag were arrested. And it sounded me, because they're obviously there for a reason. You know, they're there.
5: And you know these folk because you grew up with them. Well, no, not literally, but what I mean is patriotic British people. You grew up in this country like I did,
6: yes.
5: And in London, and you didn't recognise those people as far right or extremists.
6: Well, no, I mean, I don't know them, but what I saw on the street... Listen, I grew up in London, and patriotic British people can be black, Asian, Egyptian, like myself. It really is not down to race or colour of skin. It is down to recognising that this country is the best country in the world. I thank... And listen, So my parents came here, obviously, in the 60s, so I'm the daughter of immigrants.
5: We've got that in common. My folks are Irish and came over in the 60s too.
6: Oh, there you go. So I come... from a perspective of huge gratitude. But I also come with a perspective of realism. I recognise that mass migration and the effects of migration have completely changed and transformed the fabric of our city and of our country. So I recognise why those people are marching. And to always call them hate, to always dismiss them as racist and divisive, while allow people who really are racist and divisive and want to bring harm to our country as acceptable... is what's breaking down the fabric of our country. And the fact that if you even call out any of these issues, you're not even allowed to have... It's illegitimate. You're divisive, you're racist. And that is what's creating the division in our country. You're not even allowed to call it out.
5: The truth will get you cancelled these days, won't it? Speaking of which, why is David Bull no longer the chairman of Reform UK? I mean, what a dynamic figure he is. Former talk star, of course.
6: He is
5: a very accomplished media performer, robustly conservative, a great communicator, and my goodness, a permatan as well. Why is he no longer running the party?
6: I don't know. I mean, all I know is Lee's the chairman, and he's going to make a fantastic chairman.
5: I mean, lots
6: chairman.
5: Of my viewers and listeners are disappointed about this. Claire says, please ask Layla again about David Bull. Don't let her off the hook. We love David.
6: Yeah, no, I love David too.
5: What's
6: and I'm
5: he
6: sure,
5: done
6: I'm sure he'll have a big role in the party.
5: Not another person that's threatened old Farage,
6: no,
5: is it?
6: No.
5: Too many headlines?
6: I'm sure he'll have a role in the party in another manner. You know, things...
5: Would you call it a demotion? I mean,
6: you don't know what awaits him. You don't know what happened, you know. All I can say is Lee's a great chairman. I think parties change chairman a lot.
5: And what about your boss, Nigel Farage? You'd like him to be prime minister. Is this story about the 5 million quid from a Bitcoin billionaire going to go away?
6: Whether it goes away or not, I mean, not one person asked me about it on the doorstep. Voters don't care. And listen, I've had a few death threats. I really have. And nothing as Nigel. And I think people fail to understand. It is really awful to always have people out there who can get very close to you, who want to kill you. That must be, I can't imagine what Nigel goes through. And that's a horrible way to live.
5: It's catastrophic and it's a tragedy for our democracy that a public figure like Nigel Farage should fear for his life in order to be a public figure. It's a disgrace. It's the world we live in, of course, post-Charlie Kirk.
6: I mean, yeah, and you saw on TikTok there was a video of someone stabbing an effigy of Nigel, and that was fine. And then the thing is, people talk about the 5 million. If it was 20,000, would it be okay? That Christopher Harborne gave him. You know, it's all relative. 5 million is luckily not that much.
5: Well, I suppose in political terms, 5 million quid would buy you more in terms of influence than 20k would.
6: You could play tennis
5: with Boris Johnson.
6: It depends.
5: For 20 grand is one thing. 5 million, you might expect that to be consequential. You know what these billionaires are like. They don't waste their money unnecessarily.
6: You know what? If I was a billionaire, I'd give Nigel 5 million. I'd give him more. I'd give it whatever it takes.
5: And what would you like back?
6: I would like him to be the
5: lower prime taxes.
6: No, I'd like him to be prime minister and save this country because I believe that he's the only one that can. And if I had that money, I would give him everything I can because it is essential to the future of our country that Nigel is safe and alive at the next election and can lead us to greatness again.
5: Billionaires are transactional. They don't splash cash around unnecessarily, willy-nilly. That's why they are billionaires. What does this man want from Nigel Farage?
6: Billionaires, some billionaires are transactional, others are patriots.
5: It's not a tray of Ferrero Rocher, is it? And a bunch of flowers.
6: Yeah, but
5: it's £5 million.
6: £5 million.
5: Eye-watering cash.
6: Yeah, but £5 million to Christopher Harborne might be the equivalent of 10 grand for you and I, or 5 grand to you and I. It might be a huge amount of cash. It might not be a huge amount of cash to him. And as I said, you know, if I had that money, I would give it to Nigel happily with no ties because I believe in my country and I believe the only person that can save it is Nigel.
5: Now, last thought on this, nothing that you've said there is wrong. He also was not a frontline politician at the time that he received the donation, which is why it hasn't been declared. As far as I can judge, no rules were broken. The only other issue we've got is a slight mystery being exposed by the Financial Times about this purchase of a house. Now, it was we were told by Nigel's people that this purchase of a house in cash came from the cash, from the money from ITV for I'm a Celebrity, but there's no evidence of a dividend being paid from Nigel's company to Nigel to buy the house. So it's no problem, receive 5 million, but be straight with the public about what's going on. This doesn't feel like a very Nigel story. He says he paid for the house with the ITV money, but there's no evidence of a dividend from his business that the house came from that cash.
6: I don't know. I trust what Nigel said, you know, and he bought a house and he passed all the checks. I don't see the issue. I think people are just trying to dig and I don't think it washes with the public. The public really are focused on what Nigel Farage can deliver. And he can't deliver as Prime Minister if he's not safe.
5: Well, look, I care more, as you do as well, about inflation, unemployment, the boats, immigration, defence. And I think that's where the focus should be. Just one final question on this one, though. We're not going to be a stuck record about it, but it's from Rebecca. Rebecca says, Nigel being cagey about the funding of his house is not a good look. I'm a reform voter and thought Nigel was different to other politicians. Does Layla agree?
6: I don't know if he's being cagey. He bought a house. I don't understand what the problem is. He bought a house. I don't understand why people say he's cagey.
5: I think it's the issue that the paperwork doesn't back up what he was saying, and that's the issue, isn't it? Because Nigel's always been... I've known Nigel for years. He's a very straight-talking guy.
6: He's very straight-talking.
5: I don't think he's slippery. I don't think he indulges in Orwellian doublespeak like most politicians.
6: No,
5: but therefore, that's why this is unusual for Nigel. It's a rare misstep, isn't it?
6: I don't think it's a misstep. He bought a house and that's it. I mean, he's been very clear why the money was given to him and that's it. You know, and I think like many different stories that are over-egged, this is going to go on and it's going to lead to nothing.
5: Dawn Butler wins backing from GMB, one of the big unions, to be the Labour candidate for Mayor of London. Dave says, are you happy to face Dawn in a leadership challenge?
6: I'll face anyone.
5: Can you take her down?
6: Dawn Butler is the prime MP who causes division in this city. by going to different ethnic minority groups and different religious groups and telling them this country has been oppressed. She fosters division when we should be fostering, we should be united, no matter what colour of your skin is, no matter what religion you are. If you're British and you love this country, we are all one. And if Dawn enters the race, as I said, it's what the voters want. And I believe that I have a better message for the voters than any of them.
5: This edition of Call Cunningham will take some beating, but we've got five more minutes to go. Get your calls in 0344 499. Oh, are we done? Oh, for goodness sakes, you see, because I'm in for Jeremy. I thought you got right up until 10. Well, in that case, we've got to let you run.
6: Thank you very much.
5: We're very, very fascinated by how it's all. You think Reform are going to win this by-election?
6: I do. And it's for Labour to lose and us to win.
5: And what about, very briefly, do you agree with Nigel that we might have some kind of economic event in the months ahead which could provoke an early election? Are you getting ready for a potential snap poll?
6: Oh, we're ready and all guns blazing.
5: Brilliant to see you. Thank you so much for coming. What a fascinating conversation. My thanks to Leila Cunningham, Reform UK's mayoral candidate in London. Unflappable and not sweating in a very hot studio. This is Talk Breakfast 9:49.
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0: Severe delays clockwise on the M25. A broken down lorry still closing lanes 1 and 2 just before junction 6 for Godston, with congestion back towards the M26. And Kew southbound on the M23. An accident still partially blocking the carriageway between Gatwick Airport at junction 9 and junction 10 for Crawley. It's King Man Somerset as the A361 Parklet Pilton is blocked due to broken down lorry. And so long queues in Hampshire as you'd east on the M27. A lane still out from this morning's accident as we're at junction 12 for Portsmouth.
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4: Just Talk. With 28-day matured conversation. Across the UK. Have you got the guts for talk? The home of common sense. This is Talk.
5: 9:52. Thank you so much for your company this morning. Mark Dolan on Talk Breakfast, in for the brilliant Jeremy Kyle. I'll be on air tomorrow as well, 6 a.m. to 10 a.m. Do join me. Jezza's back on Thursday. So, Andy Burnham, what chance of him winning this local election, this by-election in Makerfield? Who better to ask than former Labour official, broadcaster and political commentator, a very old friend of mine, Richard Powers Saeed. Good morning, Richard.
23: Good morning. How's it going?
5: I'm very well. It's kind of ironic, isn't it? But you've got a Prime Minister cheerleading a Labour candidate that seeks to replace him in number 10.
23: Yeah, it's not the most enthusiastic cheerleading, is it, Mark?
5: No.
23: you know, he's got to do it. And whatever you might say about Starmer, he's committed to the job and he'll do what he feels the duty to do.
5: Well, I think you and I might agree this morning in our conversation, because I take the view that it will be better for Keir Starmer to remain the Prime Minister of this country. What's your view?
23: No, I'm afraid I'm going to disagree with you on that, Mark. I think we need somebody who's got a bit more ambition for the country, who realises things have got to change rather a lot quicker. I don't think Starmer's done a terrible job. I think there's lots of things that he can be proud of that most of us aren't talking about most of the time. You know, we've just had fantastic protections introduced for renters to protect them from dodgy landlords, something that the Tories and indeed the coalition, the Lib Dems, refused to do for decades. We've just had new legislation to protect people from who are contractors from late payments. You know, it's a thing that, again, people have been crying out for in this country for so many years. Starmer and Reeves, you know, they've done a fair amount in terms of increasing investment in this country in order to create the jobs of the future in manufacturing and industry. Again, this is something that other parties have refused to do for decades. But the fact is, it's not going quick enough. We need somebody who's going to, like, you know, put their foot down on the accelerator. I think that's Andy Burnham.
5: Well, Richard, I might use this huge platform on Talk to campaign to save Starmer, because let's look at the positives of keeping the Prime Minister. The international bond markets, upon whose largesse we rely to keep the lights on, are very keen that Starmer stays in number 10. Whenever there's a suggestion that Andy Burnham should replace him, the cost of government borrowing goes up. And also, we've got the excellent policy from the Home Secretary of ensuring that folk who wish to remain in the country to have settled status will wait 10, not 5 years for that privilege. They will have to have a command of the language, be economically productive, and not have a criminal record. So that's a very, very positive, outstanding policy from this Labour government, and it will go up in smoke if Starmer leaves.
23: Well, let's tackle that thing about the bond markets head on. Firstly, Burnham's just announced yesterday he'll stick to Rachel Reeves' fiscal rules, which are, you know, I mean, they're so tight that you hear plenty of people, plenty of centrists, people on the centre right, saying they're too tight, they're constraining what the government can do. But there is a, you know, the argument against that is that it's a way of reassuring bond markets, and that's a necessary thing for any government to do. So Burnham's been really clear on that.
5: Well, the best thing you could do to reassure the bond market is to keep the same Chancellor. If Burnham gets in, we'll have a new Chancellor, probably Ed Miliband, at which point the cost of gilt yields will skyrocket.
23: I think there's a really interesting tension that you're describing there, Mark. And it's a tension between, do you want to focus on being so cautious that there's never any chance of anybody in the city complaining about what you're doing?
5: I love that.
23: Or
5: that's my dream.
23: Do you? Right. Well, I'm going to say the other option, Mark, and then I'm hoping you're going to say, oh yeah, that does sound quite good as well. Or are you going to reverse the decades long failure of governments to invest in our economy? Because other equivalent economies to the UK that are doing much better didn't make that mistake over the last two decades, right? They didn't refuse to invest, and as a result, they're in a much better situation economically. And over that period, they've created far more in the way of manufacturing and industrial jobs than the UK has. We've been losing them, right?
5: Well, I don't think
23: are we going to carry on making that same mistake?
5: I think you invest in public services and infrastructure. I don't think you invest in economies. What you do is stay out of the way and let businesses do their thing. If you don't let businesses do their thing, you get unemployment of 5%, which is the breaking news this morning.
23: So the I bear in mind,
5: I mean, that's two budgets. We've had Rachel Reeves budgets have caused unemployment to rocket to 5%, isn't it? That's why it's happened.
23: No, it's because of the lack of investment between 2010 and 2 years ago. We all know perfectly well that employment is...
5: We had no unemployment under Rishi Sunak. It was a trivial figure. It was a rounding error.
23: We all know perfectly well that employment is determined by much longer term things than what the government's done over the last 2 years. The fact is that if you just suddenly take away government support and coordination for the economy, you get an economy like the UK's. It's a very long standing problem in this country, and it's why we're so behind our neighbours.
5: So Andy
23: Burnham,
5: look
23: at Germany. Look at Germany and look at how incredible their economy's done until the gas crisis upended them, which is really bad for them. They're not doing great right now. But the reason that they were in such a better position when the gas crisis happened was because they'd invested in their economy over decades. That's what we need to be doing.
5: Okay, now, Richard, fascinating thoughts. Briefly, if you can, do you think that Andy Burnham will win this by-election?
23: Yeah, I think he will. You know what? He grew up around there. He lives nearby. Years ago, he said, screw Westminster. I want to be mayor of this area. He's committed to it in a way that obviously Nigel Farage isn't. And whilst Andy Burnham's saying we've got to have taxes on the super rich, and Nigel Farage is saying, let's take 5 million quid from a billionaire whose taxes I'm going to cut.
5: Richard, we always love having you on the show. Fantastic to see you again. Catch up soon. My thanks to the excellent Richard Powers-Said, former Labour official and broadcaster live in the studio, Julia Hartley Brewer.
1: Very good morning. Can we talk about the important story today? Why have you got a pair of glasses on and two pairs of glasses on
5: because
1: the desk?
5: Because I was covering Talk Breakfast over the weekend and my glasses collapsed, a bit like Andy Burnham's case for being Prime Minister. It was like the parting of the Red Sea. My spectacles split whilst on air. But you know something? The show must go on. Bit of sellotape from Tommy.
1: Tommy will always sort you out.
5: We stayed on air. Listen, so much to get through. And what about that breaking news, by the way? What a surprise. Unemployment's gone up.
1: I know. Absolute shocker. Our youth unemployment is 16%. 16%.
5: It's a tragedy.
1: If you've got
5: crime.
1: Teenagers, you'll understand exactly how worrying that is. We're going to talk Andy Burnham. We're going to talk MAFSA. Married at First Sight. They're going to try and take it off the screens. I'm sorry. I know this is tragic. It's my favourite TV show. I will not have that happen. I will not have that happen. Dodgy barbers and vapes shops finally being clamped down on. Oh, did no one think of this before?
5: She's coming in hot. Julia's up next. See you tomorrow at 6. Keep it talk.
4: 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News. Update. On the hour, headlines.
2: Household bills are forecast to go up as the energy price cap is expected to jump by 13% in July. That's the equivalent to £209 a year for the typical household. Dominic O'Connell is the Times business correspondent.
3: It's mostly down to rising wholesale prices, in particular the rising price of gas because of the conflict in the Gulf. We use gas to generate electricity and, of course, for home heating.
2: The official cap will be announced next Wednesday. Meantime, the jobless rate is up and vacancies have slumped to their lowest level in 5 years. Unemployment rose to 5% in the 3 months to March, up from 4.9% the month before. Here's Work and Pensions Secretary Pat McFadden.
7: The UK, like all other countries, won't be able to escape the effects of what's happening in the Middle East, either on prices or on the labour market as the year unfolds.
2: Well, in the Middle East, and Donald Trump says he's called off a very major attack on Iran after calls from leaders of several Gulf nations. He says he's waiting to see if any progress can be made on peace negotiations, but warned his military could strike at a moment's notice. A £30 million organised crime unit's been set up targeting gangs operating on our high streets.
24: We're talking about dodgy barber shops, vape shops, dodgy nail bars. Serious criminal activity taking place. Serious organised criminals basically hiding in plain sight.
2: Security Minister Dan Jarvis there. He says more shops will be raided to catch criminals who are money laundering, employing illegal workers and evading tax. It will bring together the National Crime Agency, trading standards and the police. And the son of Mango's fashion founder has been arrested by Spanish police over his death. Billionaire Isaac Andich, who was 71, was with his son Jonathan when he died on a hike in December 2024, falling nearly 500 feet from a mountain near Barcelona. That's the latest. I'm back in an hour's time with an update. I'm Singita Candola.
4: Talk. News. 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
1: A very, very good morning to you. This is Talk, the Home of Common Sense with me, Julia Hartley Brewer. It's coming up to 3 minutes past 10 o'clock on this Tuesday morning. And whether you're listening on DAB Plus Radio or on your smart speaker, watching on YouTube or your connected device, it is fantastic to have your company. As always, lots and lots to talk about. The news just keeps on coming. Mostly it seems to be about, Labour infighting, which we're told by the Tories is going to cost each family in this country £300 a year. Why? Well, because the cost of extra borrowing as the markets go, uh-oh, what is going on? But it's absolutely fascinating what is happening in that by-election debate and the ongoing issues over the future Labour leadership. We've got the cabinet meeting with the Prime Minister at number 10 today, of course, minus Wes Streeting, no longer in the cabinet. But who knows, in 4 weeks' time, the person leading that cabinet meeting could be, if there were a coronation, one Andy Burnham. Currently, the Greater Manchester Mayor wants to be, after the Rishi's move for this by-election today, the local MP for Makerfield. But who knows if that's going to happen? Well, certainly we've got a new poll suggesting that, well, he would be the first choice for Labour Party members, certainly for the top job. We don't know what the people of Makerfield are going to think of it yet, but a poll of Labour members showing that Andy Burnham would decisively beat Keir Starmer in a head-to-head leadership contest, and goodness me, even more decisively would beat the likes of Wes Streeting. But King of the North, Andy Burnham, has now been branded King of the U-turns after he backtracked on wanting to rejoin the EU and agreeing to stick with Rachel Reeves's boring rules. Trouble with all of that is, well, you know, if you stick with those boring rules, then if you do want to do your big spend, spend, spend, well, how are you going to fund it? You're either going to have to cut spending on other things. Not sure many of Labour backbench is going to allow that. Or you have to put taxes up. So can he promise everything to everyone as he's been doing? Very good way of being popular. Not just the little cute eyelashes and being man of the people and wearing a black T-shirt instead of a shirt and tie. But is that enough to actually suspend people's judgment when the actual facts hit the fan? Meanwhile, we are going to be talking about also MAFSA, Married at First Sight UK. It's an international phenomenon. 3 million people watch MAFSA UK. Many also watch all the other international shows. And after a BBC investigation into the show, which is shown on Channel 4 in the UK, there has been an outcry calling for, well, the show to be axed. Now, I've got a particular, basically, bone in this game on the basis that it's actually... No, don't judge me. It's my favourite television show. Well, strictly speaking, the one in Australia, which has just finished, is my favourite television show of all time. I will not be dissuaded by this. I will not be embarrassed about it. It is a matter of fact. It is the greatest TV show ever made. And now, because of some claims from some women who've been on the British version, there's talk of cancelling the whole show. Are we talking about the usual hysteria over claims that are unsubstantiated at the current time? We'll talk about that a little bit later with a media lawyer. Right now, I want to put a question to you, and I'm also going to be putting it to my guest, Tom Slater, editor of Spikes Online, who regularly joins us on a Tuesday. Andy Burnham has been accused of U-turning. Well, been accused of, I mean, he has. He's U-turned on both rejoining the EU, which was something he said only last year at Labour Party conference was something he would like to do. OK, to be fair... I mean, to be fair to him, can we be fair on this show? He said in his lifetime he would like to rejoin the EU. He, like most of Labour front runners and front benchers, think that leaving the EU was a bad idea, catastrophic, some say, quite wrongly, and that rejoining the EU should be something that they should push in their next manifesto. But also, he has U-turned on sticking to the government's borrowing rules. Now, he said previously we shouldn't be in hock to the bond markets. Well, I hate to tell you, when you are paying £110 billion a year in interest on your government bonds, you are in hock to the bond markets, whether you like it or not. But if he says he wants to stick to current spending and borrowing rules set by Rachel Reeves, then he's going to have some difficulties when it comes to actually delivering any of the promises that he is going to make, which is, you know, spend, spend, spend, but not putting taxes up. How do you do that? You cannot square that circle. We'll talk about all of that, but I want to know your reaction to that. Andy Burnham, King of the North now, King of the U-turns. What is your reaction on those U-turns? Give us a call, 0344-499-1000. Text the word TALK in your message to 87222. 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Calls are charged at the national rate. Text cost one. Standard network rate message. Love to hear your thoughts on that poll involving Keir Starmer as well. Also, I'd love to hear your calls on Married at First Sight UK. Genuinely, that's what I really want to talk about. about for the whole 3 hours. I'm not going to lie. Anyway, Tom Slater is here with us, editor of Spiked Online, as I say. Andy, what is your... Tom, what is your reaction to Andy Burnham's U-turns? And they are clearly U-turns, aren't they?
8: Absolutely. I mean, I've just made me a little bit nostalgic. It feels like we're back in 2015 when he was last running for the Labour leadership, where he became a running joke because of his flip-flopping.
1: Flip-flop Andy.
8: Exactly, when he lost to Jeremy Corbyn. Andy Burnham has pulled off a remarkable trick in recent years, which is to convince a large section of the commentariat, as well as the sort of Labour membership, that he's some sort of man of principle and of the left. Whereas, you know, throughout his political career, he's kind of gone from the Blairites to the Brownites to the more sort of soft left place that he's in now. And he's been all over the place politically. I mean, he's very much like Keir Starmer in the sense that he's clearly very ambitious. He clearly wants to be Prime Minister. But the specific policies and approaches and postures he wants to take at any one time tend to change. So this U-turn doesn't surprise me whatsoever. I'm more surprised that people who should know better and who write and talk about British politics seem to have mistaken him for a man of principle for about 5 minutes. Which
1: and the thing is, he is a nice bloke. He honestly, he's got a lovely manner. We hope he doesn't come on the show anymore. Andy, come on the show. used to come on the show a lot during lockdown. I said, I think he played a blinder there. He's very personable. He talks human. He looks human. He likes his football. He likes a pint. And it's interesting, actually. We'll play a little clip of his sort of Makerfield by-election campaign. Bear in mind, he's not even officially the candidate yet. Yeah. There's not even officially a by-election yet. But he's already put out a campaign video. It's about 4 minutes long. We won't play the whole thing. We want the campaigning, you know, broadcast here. But again, a lot of it is people coming up and going, oh, Andy. And I actually don't think that's fake. I think people do come up to him in Manchester all the time and go, all right, Andy, you're one of us. Thanks for sort of looking after us. And he's a very, very popular figure there, the Burnham effect. But let's play a little clip of what he had to say in that campaign broadcast.
9: I knew in my heart politics in this country had to change. And that's what I came back here to do. And that is exactly what we have done. You behaving yourself? Nice to meet you. You okay? Yeah.
10: Working side by side with business, we've built the country's fastest growing economy.
11: You're doing a class job.
9: No worries, man. No worries, man.
10: Manchesterism is the end of neoliberalism, the end of trickle down economics that has left out places like Makerfield. Make no mistake, that means a new path for Britain.
1: I mean, you know, it's great stuff. I mean, it is very slick. It's a nice video to watch. It's not what I mean. Most campaign videos by most parties are absolutely painful. I'd say he's up there with Zia Yusuf from the Reform Party in terms of his ability to do a really, really, enjoyable, punchy video. And it is interesting, isn't it, Tom, when you look at the polling that's been done, a YouGov survey found that in a direct head-to-head leadership contest, so again, you'd have to be elected as an MP first, you have to be leader of the Parliamentary Labour Party to be Prime Minister, poll of Labour members found that Andy Burnham would win 59% against Starmer on 37%. That is quite something. I don't know what the other people are doing with their votes. In a direct head-to-head with Wes Streeting, this is embarrassing, Andy Burnham will get 80% and Wes Streeting 10%. Wes Streeting has not got a chance in this. Even up against Keir Starmer, people with the party would choose Keir Starmer over Wes Streeting, according to this polling. Do you think, though, there's an element where Andy Burnham's popularity is because he's not been held responsible since he's been mayor of Manchester for all the woes of the government? I mean, you know, if you've been in government, you're held responsible for all those U-turns in government and for things not getting better when you promised it would be, there'd be change and things would be better. For taxes going up, for you know, that winter fuel allowance, U-turn and all of that. I mean, on all those issues, Andy Burnham's got completely clean hands. As soon as he goes into government, he doesn't. So the EU issue, that's a little fun one. But, you know, in his defence, he said in his lifetime he'd like to get back in. But that's the view of most Labour politicians, Lib Dems, Greens, half the Tories as well. Who are we kidding? but on the borrowing rules, I think that's much more significant, actually, in terms of the reality of why his support, I think, would collapse very quickly. There'll be a bounce. He'd be very popular for a few months. And then you're going to have to get into these awkward things like budgets. And we need all this extra money on spent on defence. And that's just not optional. But you've got, you know, the NHS costs just keep ballooning. The welfare costs keep ballooning. The Labour backbench has made it quite clear they will not accept even the tiniest cuts to welfare at all, or even cuts in the rise to welfare. You've got all of these booming costs, plus the cost of your borrowing going up. Plus, you know, energy prices, and we know we haven't even had the full hit from the Iran conflict. Mm-hmm. Even if it stopped tomorrow, we're still going to get that hit. When the proverbial hits the fan, he's going to be the one in charge.
8: No, and he's made no credible case as to how he would manage the various crises that we find ourselves in. And there's no one really in the Labour Party who have a coherent argument as to what being a Labour government looks like in a time in which you have these intense fiscal constraints. You have these enormous external events which are snarling up supply chains and sending energy prices
1: soaring. You can't be Blairite. You haven't got the government money.
8: Yeah, precisely. And what does Andy Burnham turn around and say? That, you know, in Manchester they set up a new bus network. I mean, I'm sure it's a perfectly good bus network. I've used it a couple of times when I've been up there. But at the same time,

0: at the beginning, he's talking in a street in Makerville, saying, you know, the last 40 years, everything's been going wrong. Well, he was in government. Yeah. I mean, he was health secretary, yeah, culture secretary. I mean, he had senior roles. Mm-hmm. He was a serious enough figure that he could run for Labour leadership twice and not get in. But you know, that's the thing. And we've got these latest figures. We've got the claim from Mel Strider, the Tories, that Labour care is going to cost every family £300. But I don't think that's actually a stretch of the imagination in terms of when our borrowing costs go up because of chaos. And it was a reasonable criticism of the Tories. You know, when you have chaos, yeah, and uncertainty, that affects bond markets. And it's not a bunch just spivs in red, in their red, suspender belts. You know, what are they called? They have called suspenders in America. Braces. Yeah. Called suspenders in America, aren't they? It's a different kind of thing. I promise you. It's not, you know, spivs going, yeah, let's play with the markets. Yeah. They're literally going, what are the odds that you're going to renege on your debt? I mean, that's the reality. And that will cost us extra money. Unemployment figures out today, 5% unemployment. Bearing in mind how many millions of people, and it is millions, are currently claiming some sort of disability, incapacity, sickness benefit, who would otherwise be on those roles, by the way, but don't count as unemployed because they're not required to look for work. So I've got anxiety or ADHD. I think I feel suicidal today. Instant. You don't have to look for work. You don't count on the unemployment rolls. So God knows how high those unemployment rates actually are. You need a small level of unemployment because that is just people moving between jobs. But 5% is the highest it's been for, you know, for a long time. Youth unemployment is at 16%, 11-year high. We're going back, you know, to some, you know, the worst times post-austerity. 16% youth unemployment. And again, huge number of young people are currently on disability benefits, claiming these spurious mental health issues. So again, it's probably double that.
1: Yeah. No, and it's such a social catastrophe as well as an economic one.
0: Oh.
1: And for a Labour government...
0: It's a personal tragedy.
1: Absolutely. And for a Labour government to be presiding over high unemployment figures is bad enough. But the fact that, precisely as you say, for a very long time, and this happened under the Tories as well, we've essentially had people who are not in work being shuffled from column A to column B, that they're being put out to pasture, often on quite spurious grounds, and therefore they don't show up in those unemployment figures. And again, the Labour Party in general has no answer to this. I mean, this was one of the things that really did it for Keir Starmer, was that rebellion over, I don't even want to call them welfare cuts, it was just trimming the rate at which the pot of money would grow. Yeah. They wouldn't even let him get away with that. So is Andy Burnham, who is essentially running as... to the left of Keir Starmer, whether that's his positioning or not, we can have an argument about. Do we expect him to tackle that issue? Of course not. That would be one of the first things that he'd capitulate to and insist that, if anything, we probably need more resources to keep people out
0: it's
1: of work.
0: It's quite extraordinary.
1: Because they've got a bit of anxiety.
0: Meanwhile, by the way, I mean, and this is very much related to this, we have a crackdown, because, and this does matter, we have a crackdown by police on dodgy barbers and vape stores and mini marts and probably car washes. A car wash I went to a couple of weeks ago. I mean, yeah, cash only. Oh, really? Can I see your tax returns? I mean, let's see your annual return for your business. I mean, come on. But this crackdown by a new unit, £30 million fund for this new unit of police officers that is going to be basically led by Britain's FBI, the High Street Organised Crime Unit. I mean, it's been announced by the Home Secretary, targeting money laundering, illegal working and tax evasion. Again, illegal working is a massive issue. When illegal migrants and people who are here overstaying visas or on tourist visas or student visas, and they're working, they are working, they don't have the same rights, so minimum wage, so they get to work for lower wages. They push down wages for legal Brits, you know, who have a right to those sort of pay rates. This is all over every high street.
1: Yep.
0: I mean, my local, one of my, I've got three high streets near me. One of them's quite fancy, well to do. One of them's sort of, you know, middling. And one of them is, frankly, you know, make sure the doors are locked when you drive through. I'm not going to lie. And that one is just, it's just non-stop. Mm-hmm. It's vape store, unlock your phone stores, mm-hmm. Dodgy barbers. I mean, every single store, most of the writing is in Arabic. I wouldn't even know what a lot of these stores actually sell, and this is in central London. And basically, there's a report out yesterday from the BBC that they've got, you know, people there taking, a lot of these shops will be taking payments for small boat traffickers. It's just a way of you paying cash.
1: Yeah.
0: They're completely and utterly involved in the organised, you know, crime, money laundering world. Is this a shock to anybody? This stuff's been seen by everybody. It's been written about in national newspapers.

0: for a few years now, and the police have suddenly thought, oh, we should have a crackdown on this. Seriously, what have you been doing for the last 5 years?
1: Yeah, I mean, it's hiding in plain sight doesn't really cover it where all of these dodgy businesses are concerned. You need to only walk down your own high street, as you described there, where you think, God, the sort of
0: I wouldn't walk down that street, I'm not going to lie. I'll drive down it with the doors locked.
1: You know, the supply of Turkish barbers seems to vastly outstrip the demand for those particular services. Why do you, you know, when you walk past many of these businesses, they're just completely empty, apart from a couple of people hanging about, maybe with the odd delivery bike parked
0: outside. But turning over,
1: outside.
0: You know, a couple hundred grand a year.
1: No, exactly. I mean, it's just, if you're, and even in, you know, smack bang in the middle of central London, various
0: Oxford Street.
1: Souvenir shops at which you basically go up and sort of name your price, because it's quite clear that maybe this isn't the main business in which they're involved and that there is something else going on with this money. Everyone, it's become a bit of a running joke, and it's a and it's unfortunate that the police seemingly are looking for credit for tackling something that everyone else has noticed.
0: Looking for credit for doing your job, but also again, these are the people who also they're involved in people trafficking. They're linked with sex trafficking. They're linked with child abuse, because the sex trafficking children as well as young women and young men. I mean, it's so obvious, and I find it unbelievably frustrating that we're supposed to go, oh, well done, oh yeah. And, you know, and this, and again, it's 30 million quid, and we're looking at, you know, a number of police officers, but it's in, you know, it's in the dozens of police officers. It's not, guys, just literally street by street, just going, I mean, when Miss Local High Street, genuinely, when there is a police van going down, suddenly, literally, the street just disappears. I mean, no one's in the street. No one is in the street. Doors are closed. I mean, you know, not open. No one's in the street. And then, you know, an hour later, right, everyone's back out again. Come on! I mean, come on! It's hiding in plain sight. It's unbelievable. And we've also had the shoplifting issue.
1: Yeah.
0: That extraordinary video from that JD Sports in, I think, somewhere in London, where, I mean, we can play the video where, Ilford in East London, where we've got a bunch of lads with their hoodies on, they're in the store in their hoodies, and then they're running up the escalators, the alarm goes off, all credit, a fantastic bunch of young female shop assistants who grab at them on the escalators, putting themselves at risk. Yeah. They're grabbing the clothes off them, at least. Now, they're not, you know, again, we see store guards in, you know, in your supermarkets getting sacked for doing that. Mm. All credit, the girls are absolutely, I mean, give every single one of those girls a bravery medal. But again, why is anyone even allowing a bunch of, you know, you've got five or six boys, lads, with the hoods up inside the store, take your hood off, get the hell out. But they shouldn't have to put up with it. And they know they can get away with it because people don't want to stop them. They'll either have a knife or something like that on them normally. And they know perfectly well they're not going to go to prison. We absolutely need, simple as this, we need to be building prison camps. And I mean very basic. When it rains, you're getting wet. And we need to be popping them up, and we need to have all these people are going to be shipped, you know, through the courts, fast track, shipped in. Right, want to play? We need to get these people off our streets. I'm done with it. And I think most of the British people are done with it.
1: Yeah, and we're having to pay the price for all of this.
0: We literally
1: crime
0: do.
1: To miscreancy. The people who work in these shops are confronted on a daily basis with the hostility that comes from, you know, and also the potential threat which comes from this being completely out of control. And when you see young men carrying on like that, it's clear that they've interpreted, and not without cause, that this behaviour is now tolerated.
0: Yeah.
1: That it's something that is almost a bit of a laugh. You'll go viral for doing it.
0: Oh,
1: all of this stuff is really, really
0: There's
1: toxic.
0: No shame in it.
1: And it's that kind of broken windows theory thing, isn't it? You let the small things slide, and suddenly it builds up into a really unpleasant, crime-riddled picture that people in,
0: we know the story, we know the plot, and again, they'll suddenly go, now we're going to have a crackdown on this or that. And you think, what? You should never have got to the point that you needed to crack down. You should have been tackling it all along. If theft, if people having dodgy shops that aren't obeying the rules, which, by the way, are competing with the shops that are obeying the rules, that are paying tax and paying proper wages and doing everything right, you are basically damaging the ordinary citizens. It's not a victimless crime. It damages and hurts financially And I think in our souls, I think when I tackled a couple of young lads who apparently go to my local comp round me, they walk straight through the barrier at the tube in front of me the other day, and I tackled them. I literally was going, "You're thieves, you're stealing. Well, it's nothing to do with you, you know, you don't work for TfL." And I'm like, no, but I have to buy a ticket every day. I buy a ticket every single day for every journey. You know, I put my Oyster card in, and my the costs for me, mm-hmm. as both a fare payer and a taxpayer funding it, go up because people like you don't pay.
1: Mm.
0: And they were just laughing in my face. I took a video of them. I mean, you know, they told me which school they went to. They don't care. And they don't care because there are no repercussions.
1: Yep.
0: And no repercussions.
1: And even when it's not getting a fine from TfL or having your collar felt for what it is that you've done, even just the fact that, you know, schools that seem to be intervening, that used to be cardinal sin, you know, getting up to no good in your school uniform or whatever it might be.
0: Yeah.
1: But it's just society.
0: There's been
1: this breakdown in standards.
0: I'm in the 80s now. I got called into the headmistress once because me and my mates in our school uniforms had been sitting around on a bench in the centre of town. And I mean, seriously,
1: that was what up to no good.
0: I'm my bog standard comp. By the way, I was going to report these kids to their local comp, but given that the local comp had a 12-year-old that was stabbed by 2 14-year-olds on school premises, I figured they probably wouldn't be bothered about some of their pupils jumping the. I thought, is this worth my time to write this email?
1: They're
0: like, oh, they're the good kids. Mm. Oh, apparently, one of them is in lower sixth. He's up for an A in his economics A level, apparently. I explained to him why the economics of TfL didn't work if no one paid for their tube fare. This did not go down well. I don't know why I bothered, to be honest with you. But, I mean, frankly, if the law would allow me to do, I would have done different things. Just saying. Let's also talk about MAFSA, Married at First Sight UK. Married at First Sight is a huge phenomenon. Started in Australia, Married at First Sight Australia. The original and the best, the last series has just finished. I don't care. My husband laughs the hell out of me about this. It's my favourite TV series. I absolutely love it. And I love it because it's fun to watch. It's great outfits. There's lots of... But genuinely, I'm not joking, genuinely, I love people getting together. I love the romance. I love the fact that people can actually get together. There are couples in this series from around the world, America, Britain and Australia and New Zealand and everywhere else, where they've literally got married and had kids and are very happy. Most of them don't, let's be honest. However, it's great fun TV if you like that kind of thing. Even my husband gets sort of drawn into it and says, don't let me have an opinion on this. This is so awful. The BBC have done an investigation into the show. 3 million viewers on Channel 4 of the Married at First Sight UK. And they said that two women have told them they were raped during the filming of one of these shows. And a third has described an allegation of a non-consensual sex act. The argument is that the show did not do enough to protect them. All of the back episodes have been withdrawn from view. There's now a load of people clutching their pearls saying, we need to take this show off reality TV. There's not enough protection for these people. Now, some of these allegations, one of the allegations is involves a man, they're having unprotected sex, and she says, don't ejaculate inside me. Sorry for the language at this time of the morning, but that's the reality. And he does. Now, you know, that shouldn't have happened, absolutely. She had to get the morning after pill. I'm not entirely sure how a show's producers can control that. I don't understand. It seems to me, having watched the show, and I think the one man who is definitely identified as being alleged to have committed some wrongdoing, who has denied it. Everyone watching that show that year was going, well, he's absolutely a wrong'un. He was called out for being a wrong'un by the show's experts on air. How much protection should a show like that give to people? I mean, are people just getting hysterical and that instant things? Oh, not everyone who went on a show to find love, found love or had a good experience. Mm-hmm. When a lot of this stuff is stuff that happened behind closed doors, where the producers were completely unaware until after the show had finished and aired that there had been any problem. How much responsibility should people have for grown adults and how their personal relationships are carried out?
1: I think this is actually relatively straightforward. If there are serious criminal allegations, those, of course, should be investigated. If there's any suggestion that a production company or a broadcaster might have turned a blind eye or were part of the problem, they, of course, should be challenged about that and hauled over the coals. But this kind of reaction that we have at the moment, which is, on the one hand, to expect television shows and producers to have essentially sort of micromanaged to the nth degree. Because, you know, these allegations are just allegations, and we should remember that because those things always go by the slide. But at the same time, they cannot control for absolutely anything. Horrible things happen in all kinds of settings and businesses and what have you.
0: And no one's gone to the police, by the way.
1: Which is also an interesting dimension to this. And it's therefore this kind of after the fact, knee jerk, suddenly all the episodes are pulled off of the streaming service. It's just performative, but I think it will end up with, probably more likely than not, more of these shows just not going to air or shutting down because it becomes too controversial or difficult for them to operate. And at the same time, it's not clear to me that this has been a good learning experience in terms of how one deals with these kinds of allegations, criminally or otherwise.
0: I don't think you can deal with something you don't know about, or indeed with two adults who are sharing, choosing to share a bed, choosing. No one's forcing anyone, choosing to share a bed, and things happen. I think terrible things happen, unfortunately, in lots of relationships. Some of them, people continue in those relationships. And in fact, one of the relationships where the woman is complaining, they were kicked off the show because he was so dodgy. They thought it was such an unhealthy relationship. And she continued to see him for 6 weeks afterwards. What, are they responsible for that as well? I find this absolutely extraordinary. A TV show that lots of people enjoy is going to be basically pulled from the air because of hysteria, because apparently adults, can't be responsible for the choices they make, and I'm really sorry if anything bad did happen. And again, these are allegations, but I'm not entirely sure why that's responsibility of producers. I really am, and I know, well, I say, you're not sympathetic to women. I don't. You know, by the way, a lot of the people who'll be saying this is outrageous, these are people who still don't believe what happened on October the 7th, so they can do one, frankly. Mm. But there we are. 10:30 is the time. We're going to take a quick break. I want to hear from you. 0344-499-1000. Give us a call. Let us know your thoughts on all the big stories. Andy Byrne, when his U-turns. I'd love to hear about, you know, what you think about TV shows being pulled. I'd love to hear your thoughts on this crackdown, apparently, on dodgy barbers and vape stores. About time too, eh? That's up next. This is Talk.
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2: 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Travel trouble.
10: There are long delays now for the clockwise side of the M25. Two lanes are closed to a broken down lorry before Godston at junction 6. Delays at a 1 mile back along the M26 at junction 5. The southbound side of the M23 has two lanes blocked to an accident between Gatwick Airport at 9 to Crawley at 10. And the northbound side of the M5, that's partially blocked to a broken down vehicle at the link road to the M6 North Carriageway. That's your latest. I'm Hannah Cox.
2: 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Your National Disputation Verification Station. The home of common sense. This is Talk.
0: This is Talk, the home of common sense. 10:33 is the time. Let's get some of your messages coming in about Andy Burnham and his U-turns. Donald says he's going to lose. Mike says he hasn't U-turned. He's gaslighting the British public. It'll change again if he gets into office. This is true. Charlie says Makerfield voted 60% leave, so he's desperate to hoodwink this constituency into voting for another Blairite. He'll forget the vote as if he wins. And Fred says, I speak for everyone when I say I'm shocked that a politician would U-turn because it's politically expedient to do so. Just another Labour charlatan, said Sarah. Stuart is on the line in Wigan. Hello, Stuart. What do you want to say?
11: Hiya, Julia.
0: Hello.
7: I just wanted to say this, that I honestly cannot believe the arrogance of the people in this party. I really cannot believe the arrogance of them. I'm from Inley, so yeah. I'm in the constituency.
0: Yeah.
7: They've just been handed the backside to them on a plate, not 2 weeks ago.
0: Yeah.
7: And the arrogance of them to just think that, right then, I'm just going to take this monarch and I'm going to sit for that and I'm going to win it and I'm going to... You're not going to win it, Burnham.
0: Why not?
7: There's no point, and I don't care how many times anybody says it, he's not the king of Manchester. He's not well-liked round our way.
0: Why not? Why not? He's got quite a likeable character and he does appear to be pretty popular in Manchester. The polling says he is, unless everyone's lying.
7: Compared to who? Which polls? The polls are Labour voters.
0: Right. No, the polls
7: have... He might very well be with Labour voters, but, I mean, you know my opinion on them.
0: So you think, doesn't matter what any polls say, he's not going to win it?
7: Well, he's not done a U-turn, full stop, as far as I'm concerned. He's not done a U-turn. What he's done is what every other Labour Party member, Labour MP, just can't help doing every time they open their mouth, and that's lie.
0: Right. There we go.
7: They don't understand. We voted for Brexit.
0: Yeah.
7: They cannot turn round and say that Brexit has been bad because they, as a massive part of it, and Conservatives as well...
0: Totally agree.
7: ...as a massive part of it, haven't delivered Brexit yet, so keep your mouth shut on whether Brexit's been a success or not until we've got it.
0: Well, we have left the EU, but yeah, we haven't actually, you know, been able... Well, again, lockdown didn't help, did it? Ukraine war and all of that, but being able to actually, you know, capitalise on it. Stuart, great call. Thank you very much. We're going to take another quick break, then we're going to be talking to Labour peer Lord Foulkes about what he makes of that election campaign. This is Talk.
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0: This is Talk. I'm Julia Hartley. 10:37 is the time. Let's go straight to my next guest, Labour peer, former minister under Tony Blair. Lord Foulkes, a very good morning to you.
15: Hello, Julia. My friends think I must be a masochist to come on your programme so few.
0: We kind of think that too, but we always enjoy you coming on. What do you make of these polls suggesting that Andy Burnham would beat Keir Starmer in a straight fight to win the Labour leadership by a long way? 59% what was it, 37%. And Andy Burnham would also be, easily, hands down, 80% to 10%. Does this mean 100%, like, if Andy Burnham wins the Makerfield by-election, he will be the next Labour leader?
15: I'm very sceptical of all polls, but particularly of this one, because it claims to be a poll of Labour members. Yet my understanding from my friends in the Labour Party administration is that they don't give details of party membership to pollsters. So I don't know how they managed to carry out this poll.
0: I think over the years they have managed to do these things and managed to ascertain who is and who is not a Labour Party member. But yeah, it's a fair point. But there's no doubt at all Andy Burnham is a popular figure even among Labour MPs in the House of Commons as well, and would certainly easily get that at 81 MPs to back him if he does become an MP. The first thing he has to do is, well, we haven't even had the writ move for the by-election yet. That's happening today, we understand.
15: Yes.
0: 18th of June. He's going to win it. Big, big challenge from Reform, which, of course, did very well in the local elections in that constituency. And also, of course, he's only got about a 5,000 majority. And as we know, people in seats aren't very keen when they voted for an MP a couple of years ago to be told, oh, for someone's personal ambition, you're going to have to vote again. Tends not to go down very well with voters. But do you think he's going to win that by-election?
15: I agree with you. There are lots of ifs about this. He hasn't been chosen as the candidate yet.
0: Yeah.
15: And that's not up to him. And it's not up to any sort of hierarchy. It's up to the Labour Party membership in that constituency. And I understand a long list and then a short list will be drawn up. Then the party members will meet. They'll choose the candidate. And it may be Andy Burnham. And then, as you say, if it is Andy Burnham, he then has to get elected. Now, I supported Andy Burnham in his first campaign. He's had two already to be
0: yes.
15: leader. That was, he was defeated by, as you know, the current...
0: well, he was Ed Miliband, and then Jeremy Corbyn.
15: And then by Jeremy Corbyn. So this would be his third attempt, third time lucky. So I think there are a lot of ifs. But, you know, I was wondering, Julia, when we were talking about these elections of Labour leadership, that I have a great respect for the other parties, and the Conservative Party had a good election and chose Kemi Badenoch, that the Liberal Democrats had a good election and chose Ed Davey. How did Nigel Farage get chosen? Was he elected?
0: No, but that's up to each party. It's not... My view is it's none of my business. If I'm not a member of a party,
15: well,
0: it's none of my business.
15: It is your business,
0: Why?
15: Julia. No, it is your business.
0: Why?
15: Because we live in a democracy, and in a democracy, you would expect party leaders to be elected by their members, wouldn't you?
0: I think he would be. If he was, I don't know. I don't think that's relevant. If people are unhappy about that, then they won't vote Reform, would they? That's
15: you see, they've just changed their chair. You know, this guy... Lee Anderson has taken over from David Bull.
0: Yes.
15: I don't think there was any election for that.
0: I hate to tell you that this is, well, certainly the Tories, it's completely normal. That is a role that is posed, that the party leader decides on.
15: Yes, but at least the party leader is elected. Kemi Badenoch was elected.
0: Yeah.
15: But
0: Kemi Badenoch's election is a completely different election system from your election system, which is completely different, by the way, from the last election system from the one before that. If a political party want to choose their leader by playing, you know, skimming stones on a pond and who gets the furthest, that's entirely up to them. None of my darn business.
15: It's up to them, but it's something that I think you should take account of.
0: The voters... The voters can take account of whatever
15: that's
0: they want
15: true,
0: to take account
15: true.
0: Of. And they can choose. Let's not get silent. I want to talk about Andy Burnham, because you said he's run twice before for the Labour leadership. He's a very popular figure now. Not so popular when he was in government. Of course, he said in his sort of 4-minute long campaign video, and it's superbly produced. It's a lovely watch. All credit to him. The man is a great communicator. But... You know, in it, he's talking about how the last 40 years of failure. Well, he was in government for quite a good bunch of those 40 years, in cabinet. And now lots of accusations that he is returning to his old identity, which he was known as Flip-Flop Andy, where is he a Blairite? Is he on the left? What is he? What does he believe in? And we've seen two major U-turns in 24 hours on rejoining the EU, and also on whether or not he'd stick with Rachel Reeves's fiscal rules. And that would depend on, you know, how much you could borrow against taxation revenue.
15: Absolutely.
0: Now here's the thing. He wants to be on the left. He wants to promise, you know, this big regeneration, renationalising everything and all. Well, that will cost money. There isn't any money. We're already borrowing a fortune. I mean, a fortune. Our interest is a fortune and going up. Realistically, he can't do any of the things that he's been vaguely talking about doing if he doesn't U-turn again back the other way. In which case... How long do you think he would stay a popular figure if he actually became Prime Minister?
15: Well, Julia, you've already just anticipated my point and proven it by everything you've just said, because we all know that if there was a vacancy, if he was elected leader, he would be subjected by you and all of them in the media to the same kind of vicious personal attacks that Keir Starmer has.
0: Vicious personal attacks? I'm talking about policy that affects what taxes I pay and whether there's growth and whether, you know, my family members will have jobs in the future. What's that got to do with a vicious personal attack?
15: No, it's the way you describe it, flip-flop Andy and all this kind of thing.
0: That was his nickname.
15: Well,
0: that was his nickname. Hey, but, you're in the party that rejected him twice, not me.
15: Let's not say personal attack. Let's say political attacks.
0: Criticising someone for you turning on policy isn't a vicious personal attack, is it?
15: I'm just saying he would be under the same kind of attack.
0: Scrutiny.
15: There have been relentless attacks in the media against Keir Starmer. He's been doing a good job. He's been implemented.
0: If he was doing a good job, why is your party trying to oust him as leader?
15: We're not. More and more people are joining the party to keep him there. More and more people in the party are saying, do you ever look on X and see people posting? More and more people are posting.
0: Real life is absolutely on X. Absolutely.
15: Stick with Keir.
0: He's got senior members of his own cabinet. Who've said they think he should go. We've had 100, you know, best almost 100 MPs saying they think he should go, including ministers. We've had a cabinet resignation. There is an absolute, I mean, look, even the latest poll, you say you don't trust the poll, but, you know, says that people would prefer Andy Burnham to Keir Starmer. I mean, you've been living under a rock for the last 2 weeks.
15: I thought you were inviting me on, incidentally, to ask about how Hearts were done out of the Scottish League by Celtic, because that's where I was. And I spoke to lots of people about politics as well as football, and a lot of people supporting Keir Starmer.
0: Well, that's great.
15: I haven't been living under a
0: rock. Well, that's great. They should have a word with their local MP.
15: I've been getting out and about. You're interrupting me again, Julia. I've been getting out and about listening to people. I had dinner with some Labour MPs last night. I've been listening to them. Mm-hmm. Of course, they've got some concerns about certain aspect of the government. But we were elected for 5 years on a manifesto which Keir Starmer is implementing. And in the latest King's speech, in terms of social housing, in terms of a whole range of other things, we are implementing
0: Why is he so unpopular in the polls then?
15: Well, because you and the others in the media, most of which are controlled by multimillionaires living abroad,
0: I'm absolutely controlled. I'm absolutely controlled. Are you under the illusion anyone controls what I say?
15: No one could ever control you. You're uncontrollable.
0: I'm going to take that as a compliment by accident,
15: George.
0: But George, here's the thing. Wait a minute, you're saying that all those people who voted in the local elections and absolutely trounced Labour on May the 7th, were they all victims of this awful controlled media and these vicious personal attacks, and they can't think for themselves? Are they like the idiots who voted for Brexit that you guys in your party don't respect as well? Those idiot voters who don't know what they're doing?
15: The voters know exactly what they're doing.
0: So?
15: But you can't say that the voters are wrong. But the results were not as disastrous as you say. Midterm results are always difficult for a government. They were I pointed out to you about the 2004 local government elections and European elections, which we did very badly in. And then in 2005, Tony Blair won a third.
0: He did. But the difference between Tony Blair and Keir Starmer is Tony Blair is a good communicator. He was in control of his party.
15: We lost a lot of seats in 2004.
0: Yeah, but it's not. But you know that Keir Starmer isn't a political operator in the same way. I mean, this thing. At the end of the day, do you think that all these claims of U-turns, which are U-turns, do you think that they will actually dent Andy Burnham's popularity?
15: I don't know.
0: I like that. I like that answer. We'll leave it there because time's going. Love, folks. I always appreciate you coming on. Labour peer, former minister under Tony Blair. Tom Slater listening to all of that, editor of Spiked Online. He backtracked a bit on that. Oh, no, I'm not criticising the voters. But we're always told Keir Starmer's unpopular because of nasty people in the press and the media who are criticising him. Do they not hear the chants at football stadiums? Yeah. Keir Starmer is a banker.
1: Mm.
0: I think that's what they're saying.
1: Something like that.
0: I mean, the whole arenas start chanting this because they've read the Daily Mail, I assume.
1: Well, this is always the Labour argument, is that we're doing badly in the polls because of the tabloids, we're losing elections because of the tabloids. I mean, this is just excuse-making, and it's also just blaming the public by proxy. They're fooled, they've been whipped up into a frenzy. This is what they always do. Just listen to what people are saying on football terraces and elsewhere. Keir Starmer is treated with a mix of hatred and derision in the country to an extent that I'm actually quite surprised by. I thought people would be bored by him. I thought people might not have particularly good things to say about him.
0: The venom that people
1: it's
0: feel
1: incredible.
0: For him is extraordinary.
1: And in such a short period of time. Yeah. And that's not because of personal attacks from the media. That's because of what a terrible go of it he's made in office.
0: And also, again, if you call a load of people far-right bigots, people weirdly don't take kindly to it. I know they're old-fashioned like that, but there we are. 10:49 is the time. I'm going to take a quick break. Love to hear your thoughts on all that. 0344 499 1000 is the number to get in touch. Up next, going to talk to David Bewick about whether all this chaos is going to cost us £300 each as a family because of his extra costs in borrowing. But also, are we hitting peak tax according to the IMF? And unemployment hitting 5%. This is Talk.
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2: 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Travel trouble.
10: There are long delays now for the clockwise side of the M25. Two lanes are closed to a broken down lorry before Godston at Junction 6. Delays at a 1 mile back along the M26 at Junction 5. The southbound side of the M23 has two lanes blocked to an accident between Gatwick Airport at 9 to Crawley at 10. And the northbound side of the M5, that's partially blocked to a broken down vehicle at the Link Road to the M6 North Carriageway. That's your latest. I'm Hannah Cox.
2: See it, hear it, talk it. Across the UK, Talk Energy, the home of common sense. This is Talk.
0: Good morning, welcome back to the show. 10:52 is the time. Let's talk to about, well, economics and basically the pound in your pocket. As simple as that, with David Bewick. He's a financial advisor and markets commentator at Aquis Exchange. A very good morning to you, David.
18: Empress, top of the morning to you.
0: Thank you so much for joining us. Quite a lot of news to talk about. The Tories, Mel Stride in particular, has claimed that the Labour chaos could cost every family in this country £300. Is that true?
18: It's possible, but it would need gilt yields to go above what are already eye-watering levels to even higher. And I think the first thing that everybody needs to remember about the gilt market is whatever anybody says, it is never wrong, because it always reflects opinion, an opinion that matters. And this government has borrowed money right up to the hilt. And if I could just, without being boring, but just to say, in the course of the last 2 years, the 10-year gilt yield's gone up from 3.85% to 5.07%.
0: Can I clarify? When you say gilt yields, this is the cost, the interest rate that we pay on government borrowing.
18: So correct,
0: let's face it, most of us aren't, you know, living in that sort of world.
18: Yeah.
0: Wish I was. So that's when the government says we would like to borrow some money, 10, 20, 30 years or whatever, pay back, and we will pay interest on borrowing that money. Our rate of interest that we pay has gone sky high and way above any of our European and other competitors.
18: By a long way. And you see, we've already borrowed £2.9 trillion. And that is up since the days of Ken Clark, when it was $565 billion. So it just gives you a level of where we're at. And the United States is even worse.
0: Yeah.
18: They borrowed $38 trillion. Mm. And their 10-year Treasury yield's gone up from 3.66 to 4.61, yeah.
0: It's eye-watering. Well, we know. I mean, something like this, the government borrows £130 billion at the moment this year, I think, to fund spending. But 110 of that 130 billion goes
18: interest.
0: Straight out on paying interest. Not even paying off our debt.
18: No.
0: Paying the interest on
18: just
0: our debt.
18: Straight interest, yeah, that's right.
0: So we're borrowing a load more money to pay the interest on that. I mean, I said the other day, you know, we are in absolutely, you know, loan shark territory here. When we're going to have men coming round going, if you don't pay, you know, we're going to start, you know, taking, we're going to claim the Tower of London and go and sell that to pay the money. I mean, we are in very dodgy territory on that front. What do you make of Andy Burnham basically saying originally, oh, we shouldn't be in hock to the bond markets, and now he's saying, well, yes, he would stick with Rachel Reeves' fiscal rules. What difference does that make, that U-turn?
18: Well, I think he realises that the market is always right, and that if he makes bold statements like that, which he knows in his heart of hearts are nonsense, that the market will react badly and it'll cost everybody money. And as Mel Stride said, it could be as much as £300 per family in a couple of years' time, which is absolutely catastrophic. I think the thing is what this government doesn't get, and it's going to be even worse under Andy Burnham, because it looks like Labour will turn slightly to the left, is until you deal with the welfare bill and the public sector, you are not going to write this out. The IMF's okay, whoopee. They've said that our GDP is going to go up from 0.8% to 1%
0: in 2026. Get out the champagne, David.
18: but remember, they've also said in the same breath, boys and girls, you're up to your borrowing limit and you're up to your tax limits before you trash the economy.
0: And that's the thing, taxing people more, whether it's income tax, whether it's VAT, it's business taxes, it basically stampens down the economy. We're not going to get any of that growth that we would be being promised. But I mean, when we saw evidence of that, didn't we? The unemployment rate has hit 5% today, and that is a hidden, I mean, that hides a hell of a lot of other people it's 16% youth unemployment, you know,
18: that's right, and 100,000 people on the dole that weren't there 3 months ago.
0: Yeah, but also crucially, all the people who are claiming these various disability benefits for mental health issues, who don't count on the unemployment rolls because they're not required to look for work, the rate's probably double that in reality.
18: Well, I think the figure that really terrifies me is 9.2 million people are economically inactive.
0: Yeah.
18: That's a huge number of people. I mean, all right, grannies and grandpas and God knows what else. But as a percentage of the total population of the country, it is unsustainable.
0: No, I think that's 9.2 of working age. I think that's working age. People, you know, yeah, fine, if you're a student, then you're going to work.
18: Yeah.
0: Or, you know, you're between jobs. Yeah. But we simply, it's unsustainable. I mean, is anyone who is looking at being the next prime minister of any party, is anyone looking like that they get it? Because, I mean, I was only half joking. I wrote a column in The Sun on Friday basically saying we should just go, you know, go to hell in a handcart and just go straight with Angela Rayner and somebody who absolutely doesn't get it, spend a load of money, borrowing goes sky high, the economy collapses. Let's get it over and done with, because at some point we're going to have the reality check.
18: But the trouble is, if it was just us in isolation, jokes aside, you probably have a case. But when you realise that the rest of the world is not in a particularly good state. I mean, even a country like Japan is drowning in debt. And they're very keen on this. The one thing I will hand to the European Union, there's not much I'll handle to them because their economy has been a shambles in the last 5 years. They have kept their borrowing costs down. And I give
0: France hasn't.
18: I'll repeat myself. I didn't mention France. I mentioned the European Union as a whole bunch.
0: Right.
18: And that is actually down to Christine Lagarde. And I think she's actually done a very good job. But you're 100% right about France. But I don't think I really want to individualize too many people. I think areas are terribly important. And the one thing that people don't get, and I can't understand it, that if you stimulate business, you stimulate growth. People pay more tax, countries pay more tax, you get more jobs, and everybody lives happily ever after. They just don't get it.
0: I know. It is still bizarre. I don't know how many times people have to try the whole, you know, tax more, you know, to we'll take money from the rich because those awful people taking from the poor and thinking that will make the poor people any better off. There's no evidence whatsoever long term that it does that. David Bjork, thank you so much, as always, for joining us. Tom Slater listening to us listening to that conversation. It is quite frustrating, isn't it? But the huge amounts of money we're spending on borrowing, the huge taxation, people are going, I'm paying a load of tax, nothing seems to work, public services aren't getting any better. What's going on?
1: No, and the fact that the amount of money that we're spending purely on servicing the debt is a perfect example of what people suspect is going on, which is that they're paying a hell of a lot of money and it just literally disappears. I mean, this is not money which is going to provide hospitals or Bobby's on the beat. This is money that is purely trying to keep us ticking over in relation to our debtors. And we're so exposed now that it wouldn't take much for us to get in very deep economic waters. This is something that is kind of always hinted at in our political debate, but I think the full seriousness of what could happen.
0: I don't think most of our politicians get it. And I include all the parties on that. I don't think they get it. And bearing in mind, the Tories saying this, so it's how Tories helped get us into this mess over the last few years. Again, it would have been worse under Labour because Labour wanted more lockdowns and more money spent. So, you know, there we are. So much more to talk about. I'd love to hear your thoughts, particularly on flip-flop Andy and his U-turns on the EU and borrowing. Give us a call. 0344-499-1000 is the number to get in touch. This is Talk.
2: 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Headlines.
19: Household bills are forecast to go up as the energy price cap due to be announced in a week's time is expected to jump by 13% in July. That's the equivalent to £209 a year for the typical household. It comes as the rate of unemployment has gone up from 4.9% to 5% in the 3 months to March. Vacancies are at their lowest level in 5 years and average earnings have also dipped. Claire Cortinio, the Shadow Energy Secretary, says people are feeling the burden of Labour's taxes.
20: Since Labour have come in, they've been piling taxes onto business. They are making it much more expensive to hire a young person. It is all down to Labour's anti-business, anti-enterprise, anti-growth sentiment.
19: Meanwhile, to save money, high-speed 2 trains will be doing the opposite, running slower. A major review is expected to say focusing on the highest speeds possible has driven up costs. A Jewish man has been injured after allegedly being assaulted in North London. Talk's Emma Smith has more.
21: It's understood he was attacked by 5 masked men in Golders Green yesterday morning as he made a phone call outside his apartment in Hebrew. Police are treating the incident as an anti-Semitic hate crime. It follows a spate of attacks on the Jewish community in recent weeks.
19: A £30 million crime unit is being set up targeting gangs operating from our high streets.
22: We've announced £30 million of new money, 75 police officers and a much more effectively targeted operation right around the country to bring the system together. So that's the National Crime Agency, the police, trading standards.
19: That's Security Minister Dan Jarvis. He says the National Crime Agency, police and trading standards will work together. Graves dating back to 150 years in Hertfordshire could be reused after fears the area could run out of room for burials within a decade. The remains of hundreds of people in Bishop Stortford may have to be disturbed to make space. That's the latest. I'm back in an hour.
2: 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From the case files of Miss Maureen 118212.
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26: 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This is Talk. Formidable opponents flee. Julia Hartley Brewers, Talk Nation.
0: Very, very good morning. Welcome back to the show. Fast approaching 3 minutes past 11 o'clock. This is Talk. We are the home of common sense. And I'm Julia Hartley-Brewer. Thank you so much for joining me, whether you're on DAB Plus Radio or your smart speaker watching on YouTube or your connected device. I really appreciate you being here. If you've missed anything from the show already, don't forget to go to my YouTube page, Julia Hartley-Brewer Show. Hit subscribe and you never have to miss anything. Coming up in this, I'm going to be talking more about Andy Burnham. Flip-flop Andy, more U-turns on the EU and government borrowing, but also a poll suggesting of Labour members that they hands down beat not just Keir Starmer, but embarrassingly well would beat Wes Streeting as well. Also going to be talking about what the hell is going on in the Iran conflict. Donald Trump has backed down from a full-scale attack on Iran after, he says, a plea from allies in the Gulf in a bid for one last shot at a nuclear deal. Plus, a crackdown by the police on dodgy barbers, vape stores and mini-marts in a £30 million crackdown led by Britain's FBI. I mean, why did no one think of this before rather than letting that level of criminality blatantly, openly on all of our high streets explode like that for years? Quite extraordinary. But there we are. Delighted to say joining me for the show today is editor of Spiked Online, Tom Slater. Morning to you.
1: Morning.
0: Put the question to you that I've been putting to the audience today. Obviously, what I really want to talk about is Married at First Sight UK. That's what I want to talk about for the whole of the next 2 hours, but they won't let me. I mean, I could if I wanted to, but I have a funny feeling you might all switch off. But I would love to hear your thoughts on that BBC investigation and the women who have claimed that two that were raped, one a sex act that she was not comfortable with, and criticism of the producers and of Channel 4. But I'd love to hear your thoughts on that. But in particular, I want to talk about Andy Burnham, accused of U-turning, because he has, on rejoining the EU. But also, he says he'll stick to the government's borrowing rules. It's all part of his bid to win the Makerfield by-election, become Prime Minister, bearing in mind that by-election hasn't even been called yet. It will be on the 18th of June. And he hasn't even become the Labour candidate yet. Oh, yeah. And he hasn't won it yet to have a chance to become Prime Minister. But what's your reaction to that? Give us a call. 0344 499 1000 is a number to get in touch. Text the word TALK in your message to 87222. You can get in touch with me on X as well at Talk TV. Calls are charged at the national rate and text costs one standard network rate message. So that question to you, Tom Slater. What's your reaction to these U-turns? I mean, is it legitimate to call them U-turns?
1: Oh, of course it is. Especially when it's coming from Andy Burnham, who's made a political career out of U-turning, flip-flopping. This is what he does. There was a good joke doing the rounds on Twitter the other day that a Blairite, a Brownite and a Corbynite walk into a bar and the barman says, "Hello, Andy, what are you having?"
0: Yeah.
1: This is what he does. I mean, when he ran and lost against Jeremy Corbyn, he was all over the place, desperately trying to kind of keep up with the supposed radicalism of Corbyn, and really made a complete fool of himself. In the process, he was a running joke. I mean, it's to his credit, in a sense, that he has managed to kind of rebuild his profile, go and run a successful mayoralty, reinvent yourself, absolutely. But it's when he actually comes under proper scrutiny, where he's not just the sort of king over the water, someone who Labourites or the commentariat can project all of their hopes and dreams onto, that he comes unstuck. He's clearly the front runner. If there is a leadership election in which he stands, he will almost certainly
0: win it. Well, Lord Fulks, a Labour peer, was saying to us, Keir Starmer's not unpopular. It's like, okay. I mean, let's play along with that.
1: Keir Starmer's probably unpopular in his own household.
0: I understand for quite some time over his issues on tackling anti-Semitism, he absolutely was among his own family, of his wife's family, of course, being Jewish. But here's the thing. I mean, you say you're quite right in terms of he hasn't reinvented himself, and he's got this whole, I'm not a politician, I'm different, I'm not part of the Westminster mob.
1: I wear jeans.
0: I wear a black T-shirt instead of a shirt.
1: This is the extent of the,
0: he's got lovely eyelashes. You've got to give him credit. Mind you, so does him, so does yourself. I mean, I'm not sure eyelashes keep you in a job, just saying. But
1: credit where it's due.
0: He's got a good pair of eyelashes. And he's a normal bloke, and he does talk human. He is a much better communicator than the Prime Minister. In every video that he does, every interview he does, every speech he does, the whole thing is just, when is this going to end? I mean, you were talking a little bit earlier about the level of vitriol that is directed towards Keir Starmer. I mean, Lord Fulks, the Labour Bill was basically saying it was all drummed up by the media. On the contrary, I think the media world is quite shocked by how much the public hate Keir Starmer. The left hates him, the right hates him, middle ground are going, hold on a minute, you're calling us far right because we like the Union Jack. and we don't think girls should be mass raped and nothing happens as a result. We're not far right. People don't like that, but there's no doubt at all, Andy Burnham is much better at the the PR. Mm. And he is popular in Manchester, we know that. But is that enough? And at the end of the day, the scrutiny you get when you're the mayor of Manchester yeah. is very different from the scrutiny you get when you're the prime minister and you have to deal with everything. But let's play a little clip of that 4-minute campaign video, don't we? This is much shorter than that. But it's a 4-minute campaign video that Andy Burnham put out. It starts with him walking local streets at the school that he'd gone. He'd been thrashed out of football and his kids had gone to the school. And he's been talking about the last 40 years of failure. Here's a little taste of that campaign.
3: I knew in my heart politics in this country had to change. And that's what I came back here to do.
4: Cheers.
3: And that is exactly what we have done. You behaving yourself? Nice to meet you. You okay? Yeah, yeah.
5: Working side by side with business, we've built the country's fastest growing economy.
4: You're doing a fast job.
3: No worries, man. No worries,
5: Manchesterism is the end of neoliberalism, the end of trickle-down economics that has left out places like Makerfield. Make no mistake, that means a new path for Britain.
0: Look, it's basically, it's a promo video, it's a PR video, but it looks good. He speaks normal, he speaks human. The reality is, when it comes to what he would do differently, that's the question.
1: Yeah.
0: He's very much pitching himself. He's no longer the Blairite. He's no longer the... He's pitching himself as the soft left. Like, he's not Corbynista. He's not a complete lunatic. But he wants to turn the country to the left. And that is absolutely where Labour voters are, or Labour Party members are, and it's absolutely where Labour MP backbenchers are. Yeah. But the reality of it, it's very different, isn't it? He's already had to backtrack on in U-turn on this EU thing. Wes Streeting just threw it out there at the weekend, basically, like, yeah, I want to rejoin the EU. Now, Labour manifesto in 2024, very clear, we would not rejoin the customs union or the single market. The reality is they are desperately trying to go back on both, and we know they're going to try us by hook and by crook. I'd rather they were honest about it and say that's what we want to do. Fine, run it on a manifesto, we'll have a referendum, let's see how that plays out, because we ain't rejoining. I can 100% assure you, when you see the terms that the EU offers, including, by the way, taking the euro, not the pound. It's just a chance in hell. It won't be 52-48. It will be sort of 72, I mean, seriously. But, I mean, I'm happy to play if you want to have a democratic vote. Doing it dodgily like this, what Keir Starmer is doing, I think is the worst. But the key thing that would really affect us would be the borrowing. Mm-hmm. He says he's going to stick to the fiscal rules. This after saying he doesn't think the country should be in a hock to the bond markets, but also talking about, massive investment, building loads of council houses, with what money? What money? If you're not borrowing more, you're going to have to tax more.
1: Yeah. And this is why I think he would become sort of continuity Starmer in a lot of ways. I think he would want to do some kind of symbolic sops to the soft left of the Labour Party when he came in. But generally speaking, this U-turn on fiscal rules indicates that he was chastened by that experience after Labour Party conference last year when he made these comments, made a bit of a fool out of himself. And this is the thing. I mean, he may well... It's our working assumption that if he stands in this leadership race, if he does get into Westminster, there's a lot of ifs here, that he would easily win it. But I think the shine would come off him very quickly, particularly at a time when in office there's all kinds of huge issues that need to be dealt with, and it's quite obvious he doesn't have the answers. But also, we're at a time where there's a particular premium put on authenticity, a sense that people really stand by what they're saying. You know, like them or loathe them, both Nigel Farage and Zach Polanski strike people as authentically themselves and in their politics. In Polanski's case, he's authentically an idiot. But nevertheless, that's still something that people can kind of hang their hat on. And I think Andy Burnham, you can imagine there's a certain type of voter, a certain type of slightly more well-to-do Labour voter that would make them of a certain age. It would make them feel a bit better about this government. It would make them feel a bit happier putting that cross in the box next time. But when it comes to either winning back vote younger people from the Greens, it's not obvious that he would be able to do that. And when it comes to holding on to those working class Leave voters, which Labour just about managed to claw back just to a degree at the last election by trying to kind of neutralise
0: the issue. They've already gone anyway.
1: No, exactly. They're not coming back either. So I think he could well be the best candidate for Labour in terms of stemming the losses, shoring things up, putting them in better place to not lose by as much.
0: But part of the argument in the party has been, well, Keir Starmer tried to appeal to reform voters on being tough on immigration and things, and that hasn't worked, and that's why the Green Party's grown. Well, he might have talked a few things, said a few things like the Island of Strangers speech, but didn't do anything about it. He then called everyone, you know, called everyone far right bandwagon jumpers on grooming gangs inquiry and things like that. He, you know, they abjectly failed on legal immigration. Yes, we've seen legal migration come down, but it's still in the hundreds of thousands. Yeah. And by the way, that came down because of Rishi Sunak's policies, not because of anything that his party has done. So, I mean, you know, I'm tackling crime. I mean, give me a break. Mm-hmm. You know, does anyone feel that crime is being tackled right now? So he's not actually doing anything to appeal to that side of things. And and my God, he hasn't tackled the culture wars.
1: Yeah.
0: Even with the you know, the easy out with the Supreme Court ruling. No. Double down on a load of that madness on trans as well. And by the way, I mean, Andy Burnham got very big issues with him on that as well. He's another classic. He was in favour of, you know, gender self-ID and things like that. These things, to me, make people unelectable to sane people. It's as simple as that. But he is a better communicator. Do you think someone who is just a better communicator, who is likeable and not just... I mean, literally, Keir Starmer starts speaking and the country just goes, shut up.
1: Yeah.
0: Do you just think that... That actually, you know, just being able to communicate better means that he can get his message across.
1: Oh, yeah. I mean, on the kind of political communication score, anything would be an upgrade on who we've currently got. I mean, you know, deaf mute or something. I mean, like, it's like that sort of thing where really I don't understand how Keir Starmer manages to communicate to his own friends and family, let alone to the country at large. And you just
0: imagine standing next to him at the football. Oh my God!
1: Exactly.
0: They'd be like the most amazing victory. They'd be like a last minute, like, you know. I mean, Arsenal, you know,

0: let's talk about the crime issue. Dodgy barbers, dodgy vape stores, those mini marts that we've seen in a BBC investigation this week. Basically, you can, you know, you, people smugglers saying, well, your family or your friends, but they can pay the money for your smuggling, your transport across the channel by paying in cash at this local mini mart. And if you don't make it, we'll pay it back. I mean, they're all part of this. I mean, the trust levels involved in this crime industry is extraordinary. But also, of course, they're just, you know, they're money laundering business. They are people trafficking, sex trafficking, child sex trafficking business. They are drug businesses. They're handling weapons. These are really dodgy businesses. They're on every local high street. I was saying in the last hour, one of my local high streets, we kind of sit between two, and there's another one nearby, is basically entirely dodgy looking shops where, you know, God knows what is going on, and everyone disappears if a police van appears, but then suddenly all come out again. Mm-hmm. I mean, the police have suddenly noticed, oh, we should do something about this. This is part of an announcement from Shabana Mahmood, the Home Secretary, with a new high street organised crime unit targeting money laundering, illegal working and tax evasion. But again, they've been doing it in plain sight. Why does this government and the last government, they need to wait for something to become an absolute disgrace on a grand scale, whether it's shoplifting, whether it's this sort of stuff, before they do anything at all? And they go, oh, can you give us credit, please? Because now we're attacking this thing. Well, it wouldn't have been a thing if you had done even 1% of your job at any point in the last 10 years.
1: Now, it does feel like the government or the authorities have to be shamed into doing things that they should be doing already. You saw that in relation to the fare jumping. Yeah. You know, it took
0: and that. Told about crimes that everyone can see with their own eyes every day.
1: Exactly. And it's they can't claim to have been unaware of it, but it's they let it get to such a terrible degree that there's so much public outcry that they then start to, in a sort of ostentatious fashion, and while constantly communicating that they are doing it, as if they should be patted on the back for doing their job. But it's not going to touch the sides. I mean, this is something which has been turned a blind eye to for a very long time. These kind of pockmark high streets, which are up and down the country, are almost only going because of the, you know, only still have shops that aren't vacant because of the dodgy pubs and the dodgy vape shops. It's an absolute scandal. But it's not something that the police or anyone else could claim to have been surprised by.
0: No, I mean, I don't understand. They walk past it. I mean, the rare occasion I see a police officer anywhere in the street. Again, they walk past, you know, people begging the street. Still a crime, by the way. Still a crime in this country. And they're almost entirely foreigners, certainly in London, almost entirely foreigners. They're not, you know, veterans who are you know, down on the luck and who should absolutely be getting all the care and the help they need. We're talking about most around my way. They're Romanian and Albanian. And frankly, literally, send a van round, pick them up, literally put them on the first ferry back. I keep saying this, but I'm so done with this. I'm just so done with what is going on in our high streets. And the impact that this has on things like local employment. I mean, you know, all these dodgy places, when everything's dodgy, there's no your teenager who's looking for some experience working in a shop like we would have done, they can't get a job in these places because they're too dodgy and they're not hiring. You know, they're not paying legal minimum wage. They don't do things on the books. And they put the legitimate shops out of business. And that's what they do. It's like pubs, you know, people getting their booze, you know, stolen. Again, the shoplifters steal to order. They're not mums who can't afford baby milk, you know?
1: Yeah.
0: They're stealing to order, okay, and then they're selling it around the back of these shops. I mean, it's circular. It's all going on and it's happening in plain sight. And the police are going, oh, we've just noticed this because it's been in a couple of double page spreads in newspapers. All the BBC's done an investigation and now we're going to tackle it. What were you doing? You're not investigating sexual assaults. You're not investigating shoplifting. You're not investigating people trafficking. You're not investigating burglaries. I mean, when was the last time a police officer turned up when you had a burglary or your car stolen? What are you doing?
1: And it all adds up to a really depressing picture, because whether it's clear-cut crimes or quite antisocial behaviour or just the sort of general air of unpleasantness that now attends a lot of our cities, we've let things get so bad that it's going to take actually a pretty almighty effort to write us, because we talk about the issue or the particular crime changes, but the story stays the same every single day. Yeah. Things are just sort of unravelling out there and no one seems to care.
0: Yeah. I think people are going to more and more take things into their own hands and they're just going to say we've had enough. And people are going to call it vigilantism. No, I think it's just going to be people being good citizens. I think people have just done with this now. They've had enough and people have taken the mick out of them and the authorities have taken the mick out.
1: Absolutely.
0: If you are an ordinary, hard-working taxpayer now who pays for stuff, you know, you pay for your bus fare, you pay for your...

0: you know, you pay for your fuel legally at the garage, you know, you you pay your taxes, you pay for your goods when you go to a store, you pay full price, you're a mug. You're going to start feeling like a mug because no one else is doing it. Yeah. And when trust breaks down, and by the way, small point worth making, if I look at dodgy barber around my way, if I look at dodgy vape store or those little mini marts, I look at any of those, the car washes, there isn't a single person there who speaks English with an English accent. Not one. So don't tell me it's nothing to do with colour of anyone's skin, although it is very noticeable there is virtually no one white, certainly in my local area, which is largely white, who I say, I don't care about the colour of people's skin, but if they are speaking clearly, obviously, foreign accents, I do not understand why is anyone is allowed to be in this country who is so openly, blatantly committing these crimes. I'm sorry, I just find it extraordinary. Again, ship them out, I'm done. And I think most people feel the same way, I really do. By the way, related to that, extraordinary case of a Malaysian migrant, Erin Ong, who's going to get compensation. She didn't have a work permit. She was only on a visitor's visa, but she got a job managing a hotel in Britain. How she did that, because I don't know why they're hiring someone without proof that they can work here. But she's from Malaysia, she's a migrant. No legal right to work in the UK. She extraordinarily took her case. She claimed that she faced discrimination. She was made to work in conditions that aggravated her asthma, I kid you not, and was required to show her passport. She was sacked for refusing to move accommodation. She went to an employment tribunal despite having no legal right to work in this country. She is going to get compensation. What is going on? What is going on? She should have gone to the authorities, and on day one, they should have shipped her out. Yep. Off you go. Planes to Malaysia. Bye. Don't come back.
1: This is like something you and I made up to have something to talk about. I mean, it's so cartoonish, isn't it? But these stories are ten a penny these days.
0: Non-stop.
1: And people have had enough of it. And I think people do feel like this is another example where they are being taken for mugs. People assume that if you do the right things that the government will look after you. Yeah. Meanwhile, they see the government, the authorities, the legal system looking after people who not only do all the wrong things, but have no right to be here in the first place.
0: Absolutely. It's amazing. Just finally, I want to talk about the Merit at First Sight UK. We've got three brides who've been on a recent series. It's a huge series. 3 million people watch it in this country. It's a spin-off of the biggest one, which is Merit at First Sight Australia, which is the best. The first and the best. But these two women claim they were raped during the filming of their series, and a third says she's described an allegation of non-consensual sex act. They say the show didn't do enough to protect them. Channel were aware of some of the allegations, but certainly not all, before broadcast. Certainly they were not told that the women had been raped before broadcast. These women, again, have alleged rape. In one case, their partner has been named, and they have been named. They've chosen that in terms of the sexual allegation. But again, no one's gone to the police. A lot of this happened, obviously, clearly happened behind closed doors. The producers were not aware at the time that there were any particular issues. One couple, actually, and I remember watching this series, the guy was absolutely a wrong, and I don't know whether he committed any crime, but he was absolutely wrong in terms of his controlling behaviour. But she, by the way, stayed with him for 6 weeks afterwards. This was her thing. She likes controlling men. It's what she thinks is love. She's a damaged soul. But I think anyone watching the series would have seen there was a problem there. And they kicked him off the series because of that. My thing isn't this. I just got to keep this brief because we've got to go to a break. But I just think it's extraordinary that we're going to look at a TV series. They've taken all these, the back shows down. There'll probably be a question mark about whether this series goes forward and is taken off air entirely. It's a series that millions of people love. It's one of my, genuinely, it's my favourite programme. I absolutely love it. I know it's trash, but I don't care. I love it. But because of allegations, they've not gone to the police. There's no proof of a crime here. Mm-hmm. I'm not saying I don't believe them, but I'm sorry. I also think the men have been accused of something that happened in behind closed doors. We don't know what did happen. But crucially, how much control can producers have about what happens behind someone's locked bedroom door when someone has every right at any time to leave that bedroom and, probably are safer on this show than they are in their own home, mm-hmm. where they don't have a producer in the room next door to say, help, can you come and help me? How much of a duty of care should TV producers have to people?
1: Well, I think this is a big question now, because there are so many, particularly these reality shows, which have been hit by crises or tragedies or allegations of one form or another. And what we end up getting is sort of knee-jerk, take all the episodes down, yeah, even before any allegations have actually been delivered to the police. I believe in this case that hasn't even...
0: No one's approached the police.
1: It's not an active criminal investigation.
0: And lots of women who are raped do not approach the police. Mm. I mean, no. They wouldn't have a chance of getting these cases convicted if they did. But, I mean, because that's why you get a low conviction rate on rape. Because how can you tell... Yeah. How can you have anything beyond a reasonable doubt?
1: And so you're then in a situation where you've got producers, production companies, broadcasters being hauled over the coals, having their shows cancelled for something which... Oftentimes, and we don't know all the details here, that they couldn't conceivably have been aware of, yep, able to intervene in. I think beyond the point of, you know, a generalised, you know, duty of care and a sense of if something serious happens that people are encouraged to go to the police or so on and so forth, what more can you expect people to do?
0: Yeah, that's my thing. I'm really had it with this. I really do this. So, and again, it's what happened with Jeremy Kyle, and again, mm, this man committed suicide, nothing to do with going on the show. We had people committing suicide. Love Island... And again, I'm afraid there's an awful lot of very unhappy people who want to be famous for the wrong reasons, and I'm very, very unfortunate. I don't think the TV shows are causing these problems. No. I really, really don't. I'm fed up with everyone infantilising human beings, adults who make choices. 11:26 is the time. We're going to take a quick break. I want to hear from you. 0344-499-1000. Andy Burnham's accused of U-turning on rejoining the EU and sticking to the government's borrowing rules in a bid to win that Makerfield by-election to become PM. Frankly, is he going to be just the same as Keir Starmer, but in a black T-shirt, not a white shirt? Is that all it is? Give us a call. Love to hear your thoughts. This is Talk.
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3: Greater Manchester seeing a lane closure for the M61. A lane is blocked to a broken down vehicle from Junction 2 to Junction 1 for the Swinton interchange. Clockwise on the M25, there are long delays to an earlier broken down lorry from Junction 5 at Seven Oaks to the Clackett Lane services. And Farringdon Street in London, the A201, that's closed whilst the police deal with an incident. The closure is from Farringdon Station to Ludgate Circus. I'm Hannah Cox.
2: 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Facing up to the facts. This is Talk.
4: Very good morning. Welcome back to the show. 11:28 is the time. Let's get to your call. 0344-499-1000 is the number to get in touch. Mark is in London. Hello, Mark. What do you want to say?
5: Hi, Julia. Hi, Tom. I just wanted to say I just actually disagree with what Tom said earlier about Andy Burnham. If he becomes PM, stemming some of the losses for Labour against reform, I think if he becomes PM, he is more likely to result in a reform government.
4: Why'd you say that?
5: Well, the reason it because he's making such ridiculous and impossible to keep promises.
4: Yeah.
5: You know, if you just look at some of them, like, it's not just the money. You know, if you look at things like renationalising energy and water, it's not just the billions and billions that that would cost. I mean, a big part of our energy, both the supply and the production, is owned by EDF. EDF is a French company, 100% owned by the French government.
4: Yeah, which is utterly mad.
5: I can't imagine Macron's going to be, no problem, not only can you take over all of the stuff that we've bought, but we'll give it to you for cheap.
4: We'll give you, But also, the reality is, everyone, I mean, again, I think there's a perfectly good argument, if you get, I'm not choosing where I get my electricity from, it's the same sodding electricity, it's just some weird thing. I've not got a problem with certain monopoly public goods being nationally run. The trouble is, it's not going to make a blind bit of difference to our costs. Our bills aren't going to go down if he did that.
5: No, exactly. And the other things he's talked about, I mean, building 1.4 million council houses.
4: Brilliant,
5: I mean, the cost of that. I mean, we can't even build anywhere near what the government's, 1.5 million over five years.
4: I mean, they're already way behind on that with no prospect of hitting those targets. No government ever does.
5: Yeah. So I think he's going to try I don't think he's even going to try these things, because he knows they can't be done. And that is just going to even more erode faith in the mainstream parties. And I think that's just going to lead to, the non-mainstream parties winning. And I think that'll be...
4: That's a very, very good point. Thank you very much, Mark. Appreciate that. Michael is in Birmingham. Hi, Michael. What do you want to say?
6: Yeah, hiya. I think it's possible to overanalyse and underanalyse the Ashton in Makerfield by-election. Mm. You know, let's not patronise the electorate, but let's not overanalyse and, project things onto them they might not be thinking.
4: Yeah.
6: This has got to be easy for Reform to win. Keir Starmer should have lost the last election for Labour with that offensive speech he made last week. All Reform have to do, in my view, is get some loudspeakers and drive around the streets playing that speech, saying, this is what the clown-shoed, purple-haired, swivel-eyed Labourites in Islington think of you if you vote Reform. That's all you've got to do.
4: It was fascinating that he's not spoken out about all those horrific anti-Semitic marches week after week after week, and he comes out and ahead of... I mean, again, I've got no candle for Tommy Robinson, but the vast majority of people on that United Kingdom rally and the last one, completely normal, law-abiding, tax-paying patriots who aren't remotely far right.
6: No, and also, is diversity is our strength thing?
4: Oh, yeah.
6: Does that apply to Tower Hamlets Council, where if you see the picture of the Aspire party, is he going to talk about how diverse that...
4: It's almost entirely Bangladeshi, it was going that way. I used to work, my first job was newspaper job was on a local paper, the East London Advertiser, covering that council. I was doing the political reporting there as well. And it was already dodgy then, and it's dodgy now, and I mean financially dodgy as well. And we've had enough problems with him, and he was banned from standing at one point for a reason.
6: Yeah, and just on a final point, I was glad about that case you gave about the person who won the industrial tribunal,
4: Malaysian immigrant. Yeah.
6: I'm in an employment dispute at the moment. Yeah. I won't go into detail on the radio, but I'll be quoting that case 100%.
4: Just extraordinary, isn't it? Michael, great call. Thank you very much. 11:33 is the time. Up next, going to be talking to Lord West. Alan West is a Labour peer. He's also former First Sea Lord and Chief of the Naval Staff. Get his thoughts on Labour shenanigans, but also what the heck is going on in the Iran conflict and the Strait of Hormuz. This is Talk.
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0: Mr. and Little Miss are back in Happy Meal, and they're off on a road trip. Your little one can go somewhere exciting with Little Miss Brave. Laugh all the way there with Mr. Tickle, or make up an adventure all of their own. On this road trip, anything's possible. Some fun, some food, it's all inside this Happy Meal. Until the 8th of June, from 11 a.m. Includes one pre-selected book or toy, while stocks last, subject to availability.
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4: Very good morning. Welcome back to the show. 11:34 is the time. I'm Julia Hartley-Brew and this is Talk. Let's talk now about, well, home affairs and international affairs with my next guest. Lord West is a Labour peer and is the former First Sea Lord and Chief of the Naval Staff. A very, very good morning to you, Lord West.
10: Hello, Julia.
4: Thank you very much for joining us. I want to talk about what is going on in terms of the Strait of Hormuz and Iran conflict, obviously, but also, you know, you are not just a former naval man, you are also a Labour peer. I want to get what your thoughts are about this, would-be Labour leadership contest. We've had another resignation of a junior government bag carrier, PPS. This is Steve Race, MP for Exeter. He's the 8th PPS who has left government in the last few weeks. He was a PPS in the Department of Health and worked under Wes Streeting, of course, who resigned last Thursday. Andy Burnham is bidding to become an MP at Makerfield and bidding at that point, obviously, to run for the Labour leadership. Would you welcome Andy Burnham's return and his bid for leadership?
10: Well, I would start from the position, what a shower these MPs are. I mean, I'm afraid that that change, when you're in government, it's incremental and it's slow. It might be awful and boring. And indeed, you know, I have to say Keir Starmer is a bit boring. But I think this country needed some stability and boredom. And things were being done. I think there have been some major errors. There are things I don't like. I like the Chagos Islands thing. I think to make your first move on taking over government, having a go at pensioners, was rather stupid. It could be done a better way. So there are things like that. But overall, stability had arrived and things were slowly going the right way. And then, of course, the Iran war came. I think the MPs, I mean, I've always been amazed by MPs. I've met lots of them now. And I mean, even the thickest and most useless seems to think he could be a cabinet minister or prime minister. It is unbelievable. And I think all of those who list themselves to make major changes, to effectively change this government, throw everything up in the air, they're in a way not fit to govern. If you govern somewhere, you've got to govern it. Now, the Labour Party's only been governing for 2 years. It's got 3 years to go. They should let that happen. And then towards the end, when there's an election, that's when you make your move. To do it now is just panicky madness. And the way that they've reacted to reform, I mean, I've always rather felt, well, we can ignore reform because it's 3 years till there's an election. Let them get on with it. I mean, if you see Farage and his sort of, I don't know, assembly of four or something in the Commons, they're irrelevant, really.
4: And you say they're irrelevant. They're not irrelevant to voters. They've led the polls for basically the last year.
10: Well, we will see when there's a proper vote.
4: Well, there was, but there was a proper vote in a local election. Well, only a couple of weeks ago, and that wasn't a poll. That was people choosing to bother for a local election, to leave their homes, go out, fill out a ballot paper. And what did they say? They said they didn't want Labour and they wanted reform.
10: Well, and I think if you're in the middle of governing and you haven't even got halfway through your time in government, you say, right, we're hearing all those things. There are certain things they don't like, and indeed, as I said, there are things that Labour have done wrong, but you don't overreact to it.
4: OK, you're saying overreaction, but it's interesting. You say, look, people wanted a bit of stability, and yes, and turning things around is a slow thing. I couldn't agree with you more on that, and I think an awful lot of people went, good God, Tories, chaos, didn't do the things they promised to do, and we just like a bit of stability. And one of the things we all expect from Keir Starmer is he might be quietly managerially competent. Turns out, though, he's not competent. U-turn after U-turn after U-turn. He's not in charge of his own cabinet. He's not in charge of his own government. He hasn't got an idea in his head. Hasn't got a philosophy. Hasn't got a political ideology. He does speeches, gives speeches, which he then reneges on. I'm sorry, he's not shown stability. And the reason why he's so unpopular and the reason why his own ministers want to get rid of him and his own party members want to get rid of him is because he's not very good at the job.
10: Well, I mean, I disagree with you about the stability. I think there has been stability there.
4: There's not 22 months in with a 170 majority, and he's about to be ousted. It's not stability.
10: Stop shouting at me, Julia. there's no doubt that before the Iran war came, a whole raft of indicators showed we were beginning to be on the right track economically. There were a whole list of them. We can go through them all. There's not much point.
4: No, feel free to, because I don't think there were, actually. Unemployment was going up.
10: I think there were a whole raft of things that showed economically we were, and that's why we led the G7, for example, in certain indicators. I think there was stability there. I would agree with you. I'm afraid Keir Starmer is not what I call a leader. You know, people sort of follow him out of curiosity rather than anything else. But he is holding a government together, and to change it now, to throw everything in the air, I know from my contacts around the world, I've got lots of colleagues in various countries. They're saying, what the hell are you doing? You know, we used to think Britain was stable. We used to think we could let them borrow money and things like that. They look at us now and saying, what are you doing? You're about to embark now on all this chaos. And I just think it's unnecessary and stupid.
4: A lot of people discussing over the weekend, is Britain now ungovernable? Every single prime minister is the most unpopular ever, apart from the last one. We're going through prime ministers at a rate of knots. Is that because we've had a load of hopeless prime ministers who have reneged on the promises they've made to voters, or are voters expecting too much?
10: I think there is an element of the country becoming a little bit ungovernable, and there are a whole raft of reasons for that. But of course, what politicians keep doing is promising and saying, we'll have change. And if change just won't happen like that, bang. I mean, if Andy Burnham, who actually he's okay, but I don't rate him as some great sort of superman who's going to come in and change things. He's making all sorts of promises. He'll get in, and come the general election, he won't have delivered or probably almost any of them, because there'll be things grinding along to happen, and people will say, well, he lied to us, right, let's get rid of. So people then in the Labour Party will think, Christ, he hasn't actually made that change. Maybe we ought to change him and get whoever it is. And I just think it's a recipe for disaster. And as I say, you know, my feeling really is, what a shower.
4: Reality is, I mean, you're saying, well, change at the last minute, but actually that doesn't tend to work out very well. Most political parties, I mean, and lots of those MPs, your stipend, your naval pension and your payments for going into the House of Lords, they're not dependent on winning the next general election. You've got a load of MPs who are on £99,000 a year is their salary right now. And they're going, well, hold on a minute, am I going to be able to pay my mortgage in a few years' time? That's why they want to get rid of him. They don't think he's going to win the next election. No one thinks Keir Starmer can win the next election.
10: Well, I have to say, I think if he stayed and stuck there and kept doing what he's doing, I think he could. But anyway,
4: I think there are only two people who think that, and that's you and Keir Starmer.
10: Yeah, but don't have a go at my pension, Julie. That's not fair.
4: Got no issue with your pension, sir.
10: I did a lot to do.
4: I have no issue with your pension, sir. I'm just saying it's not dependent on whether Keir Starmer does a good job or not. Well, let's talk about your previous life, you know, where you actually, you know, did
10: I'm
4: have
10: on
4: to
10: much,
4: be...
10: Much sounder ground.
4: Yes, we did have to be a leader. And you know, and again, one of the reasons I like talking to military folk actually on this show, and I think my audience really do as well, is the clarity of thought and the clearness, because you can't do wishy-washy and not really, you know, not do detail, because lives depend on it. And that's something I think people appreciate. Let me ask you about what you think is going on with the Iran conflict right now, because we've had a Donald Trump basically backing down, he says, from a full-scale another attack on Iran after a plea, he says, from allies, UAE, Saudi Arabia and others in the Gulf. They say there's still a chance at a last shot at a nuclear deal. Do you think there are serious negotiations for a nuclear deal? Do you think there is any deal that could get on the table that would allow both the Iranians and the Americans to climb down?
10: Well, I mean, I think there is discussion going on in these areas, but the bottom line is that Donald Trump is very rattled now. You can see that. He embarked on something he didn't really understand. This is not he loves deals, of course, but this is not a deal to buy an office block in New York. You know, these deals are rather more complex than that. And one can see from, you just need to look at him to see he's rattled by all of this. Yeah. These constant threats of doing this and doing that and then stopping doing it. I mean, you know, that makes you look very weak, and that doesn't help at all. And I have to say, the business of him saying the way to open the straits is for me to block it as well is just bizarre.
4: Well, but the argument there is, if the Iranians block it to the rest of the world's shipping, but they're able to get their own oil tankers and LNG tankers out, then that's an incentive for them. But when they can't and they do that, and they were losing what, half a billion a day with the US blockade, that will focus minds and bring them to the table. Here's the thing though: is it possible to negotiate a peace deal with, you know, religious lunatics who are waiting for their 72 virgins and who aren't in a democracy, who don't care how much this hurts the people of Iran, the 90 million population? Is it possible to negotiate a deal that has any meaning, that will actually be held to in those circumstances?
10: Is it 72? I thought it was 24. Obviously, there's real offer going there. I mean, the bottom line, I think, is that before all this started, there was a thing called the JCPOA.
4: Yeah.
10: And within that that deal that was negotiated, which Trump then said is rubbish and threw out, there was a bit, for example, on nuclear, where they said we will not enrich beyond the level, and I can't remember the exact level, 95%, any more than whatever it is.
4: Very low.
10: They were to have IAEA coming around inspecting all the time. And I think that put a sort of check on it.
4: But it didn't, because they enriched to 60%, which is close to getting a nuclear weapon, and they didn't allow, and they hid this from the inspectors.
10: But that's because the JCPOA was thrown out straight away. But that's where they'll end up with a deal, I believe, something like that again.
4: But that will be, so basically Donald Trump, after all of this and the hit to the world economy, Donald Trump would basically end up exactly where he was before.
10: That's what I think will happen, and it's dreadful, isn't it? It shows what an absolute error in judgment he made.
4: But should we not try and tackle Iran's ability to develop a nuclear weapon? Because the power that they've had at closing the Strait of Hormuz and threats to their, not just to Israel, but to their Gulf neighbours as well. I think 9 of their neighbours they have fired missiles at. Their threats even to not just their oil capacity and production, but also desalination plants. I mean, we're talking about, you know, 90% of water in some of these countries being desalinated water. We're talking about absolute, you know, disaster there. The fact they're able to do that, and that's without a nuclear weapon, does it not show that actually we need to act to stop Iran getting the ultimate weapon of mass destruction, nuclear weapon?
10: We certainly don't want Iran to have nuclear weapons.
4: How do we stop that?
10: You only need look at North Korea, who they didn't stop getting it, and who are now developing longer range ballistic missiles to reach not only the UK but Europe as well, to see the real risks there. You know, I don't think what he's done has achieved that. The only way to be absolutely certain of stopping it is to invade Iran, and he's not going to do that.
4: No.
10: That means you'd have to mobilize, get all his troops. There would be huge casualties. Of course, America could do it, and and allies would join her. But you know, that would be catastrophic. I cannot see any easy way otherwise. You talk about the religious nutcases, and there are an awful lot of them. And I think there are probably less now in Iran than there were at the top, because basically the Americans and the Israelis killed so many of them.
4: There you are, then.
10: But as a very hard line military and IRGC, who are very difficult to deal with.
4: Yeah, it's, I mean, I don't feel the story's going away anytime soon. Alan, Lord West, absolute pleasure to have you on the show. Very plain speaking, always appreciate it. Labour peer, former First Sea Lord and Chief of the Naval Staff. Thank you for that. Tom Slater, whether you want to come back in or around, or Lord West, very open, very plain speaking. What a shower. Even the thickest and most useless Labour MPs think they could be cabinet ministers. I mean, he wasn't holding back.
11: He wasn't. And it's a reminder, isn't it, that just the dearth of talent in the Labour Party these days. I mean, people would be forgiven for forgetting. The Labour Party used to produce quite serious people, even if you disagreed with them.
4: Yeah.
11: None of the contenders, even the ones who are slightly more plausible than the others, are anywhere near what they had in the past.
4: So
11: it's not great for the Labour Party, but in particular it's not great for the country.
4: No, indeed.
11: Because they will stagger on for a while yet.
4: Absolutely. 11:48 is the time. Let's take a quick break. Up next, we'll be talking about lawless Britain. That's up next with Mike Neville, former Met Police at DCI. This is Talk.
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16: There's queues on the M54 eastbound in Shropshire, Junction 3 or Brighton to Wolverhampton at 2. Of course, the vehicle fire there still causing delays. The inside lane, that remains coned off. The Hampshire Ladycroft and the Petersfield Road, the westbound side of the A31, closed for repairs from Ladycroft through towards the Percy Hobbs roundabout. That's causing delays. And into London, High Road in Wood Green, currently closed both ways at Lyndhurst Road and queuing with police there on scene. I'm Jules Buckley.
2: Listen, watch, hear, buckle up for a journey through the Stargate of common sense. Across the UK, this is Talk.
4: This is Talk. I'm Julia Hartley Brewer. Let's talk about lawless Britain, as Tom Slater, who's joined me for the whole show, and I have been talking about with this apparent crackdown, we're told, on the old dodgy barbers and vape shops and little mini-marts on our high streets that have been going crazy and are basically laundering money, involved in people trafficking, illegal working, you name it. It certainly ain't paying tax on anything. Apparently, there's finally going to be a crackdown on them. What took the police so long? Let's talk about this with Mike Neville. He's a former Met Police Detective Chief Inspector. Thank you, as always, for joining us, Mike. I have to say, whenever I see these stories about a crackdown on this, shoplifting, a crackdown on that, you know, the vape shops, whatever, the rest of us just go, well, what have you been doing for the last 10 years?
17: Yeah, so, greetings from Spain. I'm in Valencia at the moment, so, Julius, it's nice weather.
4: All right.
17: Well, you're absolutely right, because all of us have walked down the high street and you wonder, don't you, why there's like six or seven barber shops. And,
4: yeah,
17: I think Luton had the most with 145. You walk down Oxford Street, you see these candy shops, which have got no one in them at all, no customers. And there's several of them. And, you know, the rents, imagine what the rent is in Oxford Street to get a shop. And you see these vape shops.
4: Yeah.
17: You know, they're estimating that £1 billion in criminal money goes through the world. That's by means of about £10 billion goes through it. And I think what we do is all the people who are paying tax just look at these and think, you know, the government are after every penny that I earn. They're looking into every way of getting my money. And yet these people are allowed to run some dodgy barber shops where there's three brand new Mercedes parts at the back and no customers inside.
4: Yeah. Also, by the way, anyone ever tried to take cash out of their bank at any point to pay for something, genuinely, you ask that many questions. They actually with her eyes, and I go, no, we're not going to give this money. I'm going, no, I mean, that was nothing dodgy at all. It wasn't tax avoidance or anything. I'm like, no, it's none of your sodding business what I'm taking my only money out for. No, I want my money is legitimately there and I can take it out and spend it on anything I want. And it is extraordinary. But these people act with absolute impunity and they impact local wages. They massively impact criminality. And I was saying, I live in an area, we've got one sort of okay high street, a few dodgies, one very fancy schmancy, and one absolutely, I would say every other store there is doing something dodgy. I mean, I'm sorry, but like you look around. And by the way, not a single person I speak to in any of those shops when I have gone in them, or not any single one of them is speaking English with an English accent, if they're speaking English at all. An awful lot of this is foreigners who have come here, maybe legally here, but they're not acting legally when they are here. Sorry, why is that being allowed?
17: Well, I say the trouble is, again, Julie, you know, the worst thing, you forget being a paedophile or a murderer or something, a rapist, the worst thing you can be in this country is a racist, you see. So anybody who challenges, you know, a shop where the people aren't white British must be doing it for some wicked and evil way.
4: Couldn't care what colour their skin is. Clearly not English and you're committing any crime, anything more than, you know, a speeding fine, bye. If I went to another country and I committed a crime, I would expect to be deported.
17: Yeah, absolutely. But you can just see these people are not stupid. They organise criminals.
4: Yep.
17: The barbershops in particular, you know, it's a good thing to do barbershops because you don't have to have a licence or anything to be a barber. There's no regulation around those shops. The other thing I hear about where there is registration where dodgy money goes is these dentist places where you have a set of turkey teeth and all this. Because you can say that the treatment costs £30,000 and you can do very little. So the trouble with the barbers is you've got to keep putting, you know, 20 notes through the system. Whereas a dentist, you can put £30,000 through. So, but all these things need to be looked at. And we need these council officials to stop worrying and the police involved as well, trading standards and the police, to stop worrying about being called racist and get on with protecting our societies and removing this criminality.
4: But that's it. But what took so long? We had a BBC investigation showing all these mini marts. Apparently, you know, you can pay to have your cousin come over on a boat and pay the illegal smugglers that way. But I'm sorry, was anyone under any illusion this wasn't already happening? Why does it take something on the front page of the BBC website for the Home Secretary and the police to act?
17: Because it's like the grooming gangs, Julie. Yeah. It's best ignored because it clashes. You see, you've got to imagine these people belong to a cult, and part of the cult's belief are things like climate change, multiculturalism, and anything that like flies in the face of that. Anything that flies in the face of that, it's best ignore it. Just let it go away.
4: Yeah, and yet the criminality in our streets is off the scale. And as you say, and something we were discussing earlier, the resentment that ordinary, hardworking, tax-paying people feel, and also, by the way, the shops on those same, you know, high streets that are doing the right thing, they are being priced out. You can't run a pub in an area like that and serve booze at the pub prices because people are buying it around the back of the mini-mart, on the cheap. I mean, it's just extraordinary. I mean, and again, the shoplifting thing, you and I have discussed many times. So let's play that video. For those of you who are watching on YouTube, you'll be able to see this video. A group of about a dozen young men, all wearing hoodies and face coverings. I mean, what a surprise. They're in their JD Sports in East London. And basically, they just started grabbing stuff. They're in Ilford. They grab stuff at the weekend, and then they basically, alarm goes off. They barge past. They're trying to get out on these little escalators, and they're grabbing stuff. And all credit, because the young female staff there, not the security guards, they're grabbing the lads, they're pulling at them, they're grabbing the clothes off them, really quick reactions. I mean, we've seen enough security guards in supermarkets, Morrison's, Waitrose and everyone who've been sacked, and I think it was an M&S, being sacked for doing the right thing there. I'm hoping these girls got a pay rise and haven't lost their jobs, but this is out of control.
17: It is absolutely out of control. And, you know, you get these bleeding hearts who tell us it's all about poverty.
4: Oh, yeah,
17: this
4: right.
17: is nothing about poverty. It's about wickedness and greed. It's about knowing when people say, oh, they'll face the consequences. These people know what the consequences are. Nothing. You know, there are no 12-month sentences. So you're never going to get more than that for theft. They know that the police solve 1% of crimes. Yep. No one has been arrested for this incident.
4: Yep.
17: So these people have considered the consequences. They've weighed it in the balance and thought, you know what? I'm going to carry on doing this because it's easy and there's nothing going to happen to me. And until we change that, until we make it that if you steal, if you cause misery, you'll go to jail, and you'll go to jail for a substantial amount of time, nothing will
4: absolutely
17: change.
4: I've said we built and we go, well, enough prison places, build more prisons. And no, I don't think that lads like that need to be behind brick walls and things. I'm pretty sure we can build some little prison camps very, very quickly.
17: But David Lammy was trying to tell us that we shouldn't send people to prison unless they're over 18. I was a soldier at 16. I knew the consequences of life at 16 years old. Yeah. You know what's good and bad when you're 10.
4: Yeah. Well, they're talking about raising criminal age of criminal responsibility at 14. I mean, again, it depends, because you look. They say some children, that they know perfectly well that these children absolutely knew what they were doing. But this is the thing, they know what they're doing, as you say. I mean, people in a bunch of lads in hoodies and face masks. I mean, the security guards should have gone, get out of here. Don't even think about it. You're not coming in. But it should be down to them, and it should be down to stores, and it certainly shouldn't be down to some sort of teenage girls who are working in the store to be able to. We need to stop this criminality. I mean, full scale. And the only way you do that, as you say, is consequences. And those consequences need to be really quite nasty. And I say, I'm volunteering myself to any government that is willing to do that. I'm happy to take charge, but I want full control of what happens. But I'm telling you, I can sort this out. In fact, I'll get Michael come in and be one of my advisors. We can sort this out in a matter of weeks. As soon as the message is heard loud and clear, remember they used that on the Southport riots? You have to have people going to prison straight away, straight through the courts, because that's the message that people understand. Well, let's try a little bit of that with this.
17: Absolutely, Julie. Absolutely.
4: Right, are you going to come and work with me? Yeah. Whoever the government is, you and me, come on, we'll get it sorted.
17: Yeah, definitely. Sorry, I think the signal's breaking up in Spain, but I would gladly be an advisor for the Home Office, but I don't think they like what I have to say. Let's hope there's a new style government who actually takes its law and order seriously,
4: absolutely.
17: So we can lock up the bad people.
4: Fantastic to have you on, Mike Neville, former Met DCI. Sorry for the quality of the line at the end there. I thought, well, what's that hesitation? Surely he agrees with you on this. I mean, why wouldn't you? I mean, Tom Slater, we've been discussing this all morning. I mean, we just need to take action. This is just an abject failure of the state.
11: No, absolutely. They should try enforcing the law. It's a neat little idea.
4: Tom.
11: Crazy blue sky thinking on
4: this
11: morning, but you know.
4: Never catch on.
11: Give it a try. 6 months.
4: Let's at least see if it works.
11: Yeah.
4: Let's see if it works. Exactly. Coming up, we're going to go to the news at the top of the hour. After that, we're going to be talking about all these U-turns on the EU from Andy Burnham, Wes Streeting, the Prime Minister. We know they want to take us back into the U-turn. Do you think it will ever happen? We'll be talking to the brilliant Leave campaigner Daniel Hannan about that up next. This is Talk.
18: Talk. News. Update. On the hour, headlines.
19: There are less jobs and more people out of work. Official stats show unemployment up 5% from the 3 months to March, and job vacancies fell to its lowest level in 5 years. Average earnings also took a dive. Shadow Energy Secretary Claire Cortinio says Labour have driven people to the brink.
20: They have raised the minimum wage and they have crushed businesses' ability to pay for it. So whether it's the jobs tax or it's business rates, they have hammered business so they can't pay for these minimum wages.
19: A new forecast is predicting average energy bills will rise by £209 a year from July. Cornwall Insight says typical costs will increase by 13%. An Israeli man says he feared for his life while he was attacked by six masked men in North London. The 22-year-old says he was attacked outside his Airbnb in Golders Green after speaking Hebrew on the phone. The government says there must be consequences for criminality or wrongdoing after allegations of sexual misconduct were made by former contestants on Married at First Sight UK. Channel 4's removed all previous seasons from its streaming platforms and have launched an external review. Former chief executive of the channel until June last year, Alex Mahon, was asked by the Department for Culture Committee if enough is done to protect people who appear in reality shows.
1: The industry is always trying to evolve and take allegations or incidents very seriously, and the duty of care protocols therefore do advance all the time, but it's always worth another look, especially in this case, to make sure that enough was done.
19: And a £30 million organised crime unit's being set up, targeting gangs operating on our high streets. More shops will be raided to catch criminals who are money laundering, employing illegal workers and evading tax. The National Crime Agency, Trading Standards and the police will be working together to form the unit. That's the latest.
18: Talk. News. Update. Across the UK, on DAB+, on the app, on your mobile, and on your side. This is Talk. Julia Hartley Brewer's Talk Nation.
4: Very good afternoon. Welcome back to the show. 2 minutes past midday is the time. This is Talk, the home of common sense with me, Julia Hartley Brewer. Have we got a rip-roaring hour ahead for you? If you have missed anything of the show so far, do go to my YouTube page, the Julia Hartley Brewer Show. Hit subscribe and you never have to miss a thing. But whether you are listening on DAB Plus Radio or on your smart speaker, watching on YouTube or your Connect device, it's fabulous to have your company and also the company of Tom Slater, editor of Spiked Online. I love it. As soon as I say the name of my guest in the studio, they suddenly sort of sit up straight and pay attention. No, I'm not going to come to you. We're going to be discussing that poll of Labour Party members showing that Andy Burnham would decisively beat Keir Starmer and even more decisively Wes Streeting in a head-to-head leadership contest. That, of course, all assumes that Andy Burnham will be the candidate in Makerville. Oh, yes, small point. And that he wins that seat. They have moved the writ today for that by-election to take place on the 18th of June. But Andy Burnham is being accused of a bunch of U-turns, not just on rejoining the EU. Not a good look in a Brexit voting and reform voting seat, but also saying he'll now agree with sticking to Rachel Reeves' borrowing rules. But does that mean all his promises of building all these council houses and the like is actually completely pie in the sky stuff? Plus, we're going to be talking about Married at First Sight UK. It's a spin-off from the absolutely huge Australian original. It's got 3 million views on Channel 4. It's one of their biggest shows. So it's not on the series right now, but a previous series have been taken off air after two women say they were raped during the filming of one of these series, and a third has described an allegation of a non-consensual sex act. No one has gone to the police. The men have denied any wrongdoing, but suddenly everyone is hysterical and saying that the producers should have known what was going on behind closed doors, even though they were not told at the time, and we should be taking these sorts of shows off air. Is that a reasonable reaction to that? Plus, we're also going to be talking about Britain has backtracked on its pledge to ban slave labour from its renewable supply chain as part of Ed Miliband's bid to meet his hilarious net zero targets. But yeah, slave labour is not really something to worry about when you've got the chance to have more solar and wind power, is it, Ed? I mean, don't tell me these people have got morals. They really don't. Tom Slater, as I say, is joining us. Before we go to our first guest in this hour, EU is already just like literally exploded as a subject, the Brexit as a subject in this Makerville by-election. I don't think many people thought it would, but certainly we're looking at a seat which Andy Burnham has decided to run in to try and get back into Parliament after being Greater Manchester Mayor for a number of years, to get back into Parliament to basically run for the Labour leadership. That's what most Labour Party members want, it would appear. Most Labour MPs, it seems, would support him as well. He's been a bit scuppered by one of his rivals, Wes Streeting, and now the Prime Minister, actually, interestingly, putting his tuppence worth in, talking about Brexit and talking about wanting to rejoin the EU. Prime Minister yesterday basically said that a debate on Brexit might happen years down the line. Andy Burnham has been accused of a U-turn. So he'd gone from King of the North to King of the U-turns after backtracking on a speech he gave at party conference Labour last autumn, where he said, you know, he would want to rejoin the EU. He's been very clear about that. And he said he hopes it happens in our lifetime, in his lifetime. Is that I mean, he's saying Brexit's not an issue in this particular by-election. Of course, Reform did very well in the local elections, and it voted two-thirds for Brexit back in 2016. Is that a U-turn by Andy Burnham?
11: Of course it is, and this is what Andy Burnham does. I think this one is particularly damaging and humiliating for him, given the fact that he is hoping to stand in a pretty heavily Leave seat. And whilst I think a lot of people, whether they're Leave or Remain, would rather we just didn't reopen this whole question, it is a reminder that Brexit was the event which essentially severed the link, long fraying, between the working class, particularly of the North and of the Midlands, and the Labour Party, their traditional political home. Not just because the vast majority of the Labour movement campaigned for Remain, whereas the majority of the working classes voted for Leave, but also because they spent years during the kind of Brexit interregnum trying to overturn that vote. Yeah. So any reminder of that is going to be politically toxic, and rightly so, because they came so close to betraying particularly those voters who they are now deigning to ask, could you vote for us and take a chance on us again?
4: Absolutely. Well, let's talk about this with our next guest, the now non-affiliated peer, but of course he was a Conservative MEP and a leading light in the campaign for Brexit, Lord Daniel Hannan. A very good afternoon to you.
3: Good afternoon to you.
4: Thank you so much for joining us. I mean, you played an absolutely blinder in the Leave campaign. I'm still very grateful to you for that. And you've been someone, you've got a column in the Sunday Telegraph, and you know, and you write very openly about these things. Just dealing with Andy Burnham specifically, is what he's saying now, is that a U-turn on what he has said previously?
3: I think it is, because they all agreed, all the Remainers, that this was a once-in-a-lifetime vote and there'd never be another one. So in that sense, I think almost every Labour MP was, when they said they accepted the result, it's now clear we're saying that with their fingers crossed behind their backs. They obviously want to go back in. They know that the public is unlikely to vote to go back in on the terms that the EU will set. And I think this is really almost a culture war rather than a practical political programme. It's about signalling that you're still upset about Brexit, that you still dislike the people who voted for it, and that you're an internationalist, anti-racist, cosmopolitan sort of person. And I think that the danger is that that is the worst possible frame of mind in which to approach the reset with the EU, because you're coming at it as a penitent rather than looking for the...
4: And have we not done that throughout? I mean, this is one of the things we've often... We hear from the... And I would say from Remainers, not Remainers, not people who quite reasonably chose to vote for Remain but accepted the result. And I know a number of people in my personal life who voted Remain but actually voted to, quote, get Brexit done in the 2019 election because they felt it was outrageous that the biggest democratic vote for anything this country has ever voted on was actually being trying to be overturned undemocratically. And I'm still, to this day, so proud of the British people for the fact that people didn't end up, and I'd have been there with them if it had been necessary, turn up with pitchforks at the House of Commons over their outrageous behaviour by Remainers in Parliament in 2019, and leading among them Keir Starmer. But this is the thing, isn't it, is that they keep saying, look, it's been chaos, catastrophic, is how one senior Labour figure described it, the decision to leave the EU. They're under this illusion, and I want to talk about what would happen in the future in a moment, but in terms of what happened as a result of Brexit, they seem to think that everything that has ever gone wrong in Britain is as a result of Brexit. They don't think we had a lockdown. We don't think we had an international pandemic. Certainly don't think we had a Ukraine war, indeed an Iran conflict, or any other bad decisions in government. Everything that has gone wrong in this country is down to Brexit. Is that true?
3: Well, exactly. It's their frame of mind, isn't it? And everything is slotted into that. Despite the fact that we've outperformed all the comparable Western European economies, right? So, you know, who knew that Brexit was going to be such a disaster for France, Germany, Italy, and so on? But I think of it like this. We were in a closed, dark room in the EU, and it was bearable. It was comfortable enough. There were advantages. Brexit was the moment when we opened the door. And we could see the sunshine outside, and we could see the swallows swooping, and we could feel the fresh air. But we have sat on the doorstep. We haven't gone out into the meadow. We haven't taken advantage of the trade and regulatory opportunities we had. And on the very few occasions that we have, it's been a huge success. So we've diverged from EU rules on AI. You know, you can have Apple intelligence on your phone in the way that you can't if you buy it in Europe. We've diverged on gene editing and biotech. We've diverged on trade in that we've joined the fastest growing bloc in the world, the Pacific Partnership. But we refuse to learn from that lesson. And the vast majority of things, we are still just copying what we did in the EU. Or, in the case of energy policy, we're actually imposing tougher rules on ourselves than we had to do as EU members. And so it's crazy to have gone through the exit talks that we did, demanding and paying quite a high price in those talks for the freedom to diverge.
4: Huge price.
3: And they're not exercise that freedom, right? That is, I think we can all agree.
4: But isn't that partly, it's not just the Labour Party that wouldn't want that. Actually, large swathes of the Tory Party and certainly the civil service blob did their best to stop it from happening.
3: The civil service blob had a bigger role in stopping it happening than almost anyone who hasn't been up close watching this will believe. The number of times that I saw ministers instructing their officials to do things. And, you know, Sir Humphrey never says no. He just smiles and says, very good, minister, and then nothing happens.
4: Yeah.
3: And this has been our tragedy for ever since the vote. We've just not been able to take control back in the hands of elected people, i.e., yeah. The general public have
4: don't you think there's a lot of conversation going on the weekend about how Britain is now ungovernable because we've gone through so many prime ministers in so few years, and how this was a sign of instability and awfulness. I interpret it very differently. I wonder if you agree with me or not, that actually, you know, we said, right, we want to take back control, thank you, and then people reneged, you know, Theresa May reneged, and then Boris Johnson didn't do at all what he said he was going to do. Yes, we got the Brexit deal, and he probably got the best deal available after basically Britain had been undermined by the Ramonas and the civil service. But then, you know, we were supposed to take back control of our borders, and then he allowed a ridiculous Boris wave of mass migration and the like. And that actually what is happening with people basically saying, no, not you, you're rubbish, next. Next is actually, this is Brexit in action. It is the British public saying, you're in charge, we've put you in charge. If you don't do what we say, we're going to get rid of you and go to the next one. Is this not democracy in
3: action? So I think there was an interesting point that is almost always missed in this debate, which is that, in your chronology there, Julia, Parliament passed a law saying we will not leave the EU except on terms that Brussels is happy with. They didn't use that phrase. They said we will not allow a no-deal Brexit. But if you think about it, that means exactly the same thing. So is it any surprise that the terms were not what they might have been? But to answer the question of have we become Italian, have we become ungovernable, I actually don't think this is primarily about Brexit. I think it is about our reluctance as a nation to recognise that we are living beyond our means, that we massively increased spending during the pandemic, that those spending increases that were presented to us as temporary and contingent are now treated as an immemorial part of the Constitution that nobody is allowed to touch, and therefore our taxes are going up without any improvement in public services to pay for those 2 years when we borrowed from our future selves in order to stay at home and not produce anything but continue to be subsidised by
4: the government. And didn't expect to have to pay for it one day. We're basically trying to have Christmas Day every day. We're never facing our January.
3: That is the fundamental problem. And it's all very well to blame the politicians, and I do blame them, but a democracy gets the politicians it deserves.
4: Until
3: we are prepared to accept that we are living beyond our means, that we've become like an obese person who wants to become fit, and that is going to involve some short-term pain, we're going to need some spending cuts, then it really is not reasonable to keep on blaming the politicians for giving us the policies that we've been demanding.
4: No, the voters want to take Ozempic or Mounjaro and not have to face the pain. And that is the trouble. Now, one of the things I've been arguing with people, maybe say, oh, you know, we keep being Brexit voters repent and wish they hadn't voted for Brexit. I'm not joking. I would absolutely not make this claim if it was not true. Never met a single Brexit voter who has not been more convinced by every single reaction to Brexit that we did the right thing in voting for Brexit. I still wonder, in the top 10 days of my life, waking up to that.

0: that basis, you can then argue for going back. You can take us back in. That, to me, would be democracy. I've got no issue with that. I'm happy to offer those terms on the basis that I don't believe for a nanosecond that referendum would be won by rejoin. Tell us what the terms are likely to be, or what they are, what the bits we know they would be, if we were to say, hello, Brussels. Turns out we made a horrible mistake, you know, 10 plus years ago, and we'd like to rejoin. What terms are you offering?
1: Well, we know that we would have to give up the pound. We know that we would have to give up our borders, join the euro, join Schengen. We know that we would have no rebate, and the budget is a hell of a lot bigger than it was. And we know, because of the way we've seen Eurocrats behave, that they would add extra punitive terms because they're still angry about Brexit and they would want to give us a bit of a kicking. And for this reason, I don't think that Andy Burnham or Keir Starmer or Zach Polanski actually thinks that there is a practical plan to go back in. I think this is a bit like the Jacobites in the 18th century, who had this emotional investment in bringing back the old dynasty, but they didn't really have any practical plan to do it, and they'd have been horrified, actually, in many cases, if it had happened, right? So it's much more a tribal badge, I am a Remainer, than it is a practical plan.
0: When you I'm a good person.
1: Yeah. Yeah. Though when you go, you know, to the last night of the proms and you see all those elderly Lib Dems with their funny berets or
0: the EU flags
1: shouting outside their EU flags. No, these are not people who have been following what's been happening in the EU. Right? Yeah. These are not people who are remotely interested in what's happening in Brussels. They're not interested, for example, in the nearly 1,000 regulations that we have not had to apply to our own domestic economy as a result of Brexit. They're not interested in the fact that we missed out on having to shell out for the massive COVID recovery plan that all the EU countries are on the hook. It's not that they've weighed and rejected these arguments. They're just not interested in the EU as a practical proposition. They're interested in being Remainers, right, rather than in actually rejoining the EU.
0: Yeah, it's utterly fascinating. You know, as you said, you pointed out about the issue of AI. And again, there is a reason why AI hasn't happened in Europe, why there isn't a single big tech company from Europe, why there isn't a single university in the top 20 in the world that's in the whole of Europe. They did used to have five out of, I think, top 50 in Europe, in the EU, but they were all in Britain. So when we left, they lost them. I mean, there's a reason why, and it's because of the EU. I'm always fascinated by this. I'm fascinated by whether it's, you know, MPs or peers or civil servants, you say ordinary people, what their fascination is with the idea that being run by Brussels, being run jointly by the leaderships of other countries near us, why they think that would make Britain a better run country. Is this just an utter strong belief in technocracy and bureaucracy, and that somehow that is better? Is it that they think that the Europeans are nice people and we're not? Is it just that they think that, let's be honest, that British voters are, as the Prime Minister seems to have told us on a regular basis, these ghastly, ignorant, racist bigots who simply can't be trusted with running their own country?
1: Well, there's an element of that, right? What my late friend Roger Scruton used to call the down with us party that would always side with anyone else. There is an element to which, there's an extent to which officials, British officials and Quangocrats, when they arrive in Brussels, immediately discern that it is a system designed by and for people like them. Yeah. But I don't think that either of those is preponderant, because as I say, I don't think there really is a practical plan to rejoin, because they know that they would lose a referendum. Go back to what you were saying about the morning that you woke up, and it was that beautiful rosy sunrise. I remember it very well, 24th of June.
0: I've got goosebumps.
1: Right. But we've got to recall that for them, they felt the opposite, right? Yeah. We should be fair-minded about this. If you were emotionally invested in the other side, you would have woken up thinking, oh my God, I don't recognize my country. Because you'd by then convince yourself that the only reason to vote leave was xenophobia or hostility to foreigners. And so I think what's driving them is a kind of attempt to make restitution for that. It's not really about rejoining. And the point that you just made about our universities is very telling here. After we left the EU, we got out of the very expensive Erasmus scheme, which required us to fund EU students at our universities. Yeah. Now, it is true that worked the other way around as well, but because of the imbalance that you mentioned and because of the languages, We had many, many, many more EU nationals coming to our universities than the other way around. We were shelling out hundreds of millions of pounds. It'll now be billions of pounds. We had replaced Erasmus with a much better scheme, the Turing scheme. It was better in every way. It was cheaper for the taxpayer.

0: It covered the whole world instead of just Europe,
1: yep.
0: and it reached many more low-income students, giving them opportunities that they otherwise wouldn't have had. And yet Labour have rushed back into Erasmus without once making a claim that it's better in practical terms. I have not heard a single Labour MP saying this is a superior model to the thing we were doing under Turing. It's just pure vibes. It's pure, oh, I'm a European, I'm a nice person. And that ultimately is the worst possible mindset in which to approach your relations with the EU.
1: Yeah, I mean, genuinely, we if we go back to the EU, especially if it was after a referendum, the terms we would be given would be so appallingly bad. They would be sitting in meetings cackling about, oh, I know what, and let's ask for Keir Starmer, whoever it is, his firstborn. I mean, the stuff they would ask for, and bearing in mind the negotiation skills of our civil servants and our politicians over things like Chagos and goodness knows what else, it doesn't bear thinking about. But again, as I've always said to those Ramonas, and I go, I mean, Ramona's got no disrespect to anyone who voted Remain, perfectly legitimate position, but to the Ramonas, bring it on, happy to play, and I'm sure you will be as well. Lord Hannan, pleasure to have your company. It's non-affiliated peer. Thank you so much for joining us, Dan Hannan there. Tom Slater, listening to all of that, I mean, you were a keen Brexiteer as well. I mean, these politicians are living in fantasy land, aren't they? But again, I think this is like wearing a Palestine flag.
2: Yeah.
1: It's like having a little blue heart for the NHS in your biog. It was like the wearing the masks, mm-hmm. you know, for a long time, you know, longer than anyone. Once the evidence was very clear, you know, there wasn't going to be, you know, they didn't stop COVID. It's a way of signalling, look, I'm a good person, not like you who voted for Leave.
2: And, you know, Dan Hannan made the very important point that we should be fair minded in relation to our opponents. On the other hand, just for a moment, given the tirade of abuse that Brexit voters and campaigners were subjected to after that vote, told people were racist, thick, that they were hoodwinked by these demagogues.
1: By a bus.
2: That we were all low information. If you talk even to quite high ranking Remain campaigners, you'd be amazed about how uninformed and low information they are about the European Union.
1: Yeah.
2: When it came down to it, the British public made not only the correct decision, but also the informed decision that this is not an institution that we wanted anything to do with. And going back to Dan's point, we should remember what a great day that was.
1: Can we all just have a moment where we remember that wonderful moment of the biggest democratic vote for anything in this country ever? And it was a beautiful, sunshiny day. And the British people spoke. And then the British sort of upper classes, you know, the political class, spat in our faces. Yeah, funnily enough, we hold that against them. Still do.
2: Exactly.
1: But there we are.
2: Great moment.
1: Still got the goosebumps. 12:23 is the time. Up next, going to take your calls. Love to hear your thoughts on U-turns, on everything, on the vape crackdown. We're going to be talking in the next 10 minutes or so about that crackdown on reality TV and Married at First Sight UK after claims from some of the women involved that they had been raped. None of whom have gone to the police. Allegations have been denied. And why on earth are producers responsible for what happens behind closed doors? That's up next. This is Talk.
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10: Travel trouble.
11: To Hampshire, the westbound M27, there's a breakdown from Fareham at 9 to Hamble Junction 8. A lane closure in place looks slightly busy heading past the scene. Now to London and Wood Green, the high road, that remains closed between Lyndhurst Road and Arcadian Gardens. Queues there, police on scene dealing with an issue, so we're seeing delays towards Palmer's Green. And Shropshire, better news east for the M54, all lanes back open, all Brighton 3 to Wolverhampton 2, still seeing some delays though eastbound. I'm Jules Buckley.
12: This is Talk. Converting negative agitation into positive conversation across the nation. Hear it. See it. This is Talk.
1: Good afternoon. Welcome back to the show. 12:26 is the time. Let's get to your calls. 0344-499-1000. Have your say on anything and everything, in particular these Andy Burnham U-turns and rejoining the EU, and also whether or not he would stick to the government's current borrowing rules. Well, he says he would on that. They're fiscal rules, which mean that basically you can't borrow any more money than you're actually, by the end of this parliament, taking in tax. Trouble is, our taxes are going up and up and up, but most of that money is not being spent on where we would like it, you know, on dealing with crime, building prisons, benefits for people who deserve them, not just anyone who claims they're anxious on a Monday morning. It's actually £110 billion being borrowed as well every single year to pay for our borrowing interests on previous borrowing. I mean, it is mind-blowing. Where is all the money going? And can he actually deliver on any of his promises if he is going to stick to those so-called fiscal rules? Well, let's go to Vernon, who is in Staffordshire and wants to have his say. Hello, Vernon.
13: Julia, good afternoon to you. The arrogance of these people is just scale. So the largest democratic vote was held to leave the EU. And with no mandate, step by step, day by day, they're overturning it, which in my opinion is treason. They're going against the citizens of the country, not consulting us. They just want to join a failed society, the EU, because it's good for Sakia and his little jollies. I mean, you know, he'll be able to, when he gets kicked out shortly, he'll be able to have a nice little job in the EU. It's just preposterous. And Andy Burnham, the arrogance of the man. I mean, if he was made of chocolate, he'd eat himself. Just imagine this. Imagine this. Oh, I'm the mayor of Manchester. Oh, toodle-pip. Off you go. We'll get rid of you. I'll stand. And then I'll leave you and I'll go and be PM of the country.
1: Well, there is an element, isn't there? When Downing Street kept saying, well, look, you know, he promised he would be stood for a five-year term. He promised he would stand for the full five-term. And people asked him at the time, yeah, but if there ends up being a seat coming free, you might want to come back. And no. So, I mean, you know, they've got a point. He is breaking a promise.
13: Julia, the definition of a politician is a pathological liar. I'm sorry to use such strong words, but I'm sick to death all of the people in Westminster. They walk in a straight line, they fall over. They don't. They just lie.
1: You are not impressed.
13: Not at all, Julia. Would you be?
1: No, I'm with you. I think he wants to please the people of Makerfield, and then he wants to please Labour MPs, and then and Labour voters, and then he's got to try and win back some of those people who went to the Greens and went to Reform. I don't think you can please all of those four or five different groups. I just don't think you can.
13: I'd like you to please one or two. How about pleasing the citizens? How about doing your goddamn job, what you were elected to do, which means you are a servant of the citizens of this country. Your opinions don't matter. You do what we tell you to do. That's your job. If you can't do it, then just get lost.
1: Well, also, honestly, don't say you're going to do stuff or not do stuff and then renege on that. You know, I mean, silly things like that, eh? Vernon, appreciate that. Thank you. Let's go to Sally in Monmouth. Sally, are you as downhearted as Vernon is?
14: Well, yes, I'm downhearted, but I'm ringing up about shoplifting.
1: Yep.
14: I've got a suggestion for shoplifters that doesn't involve prison.
1: Mm-hmm.
14: Now, under £200, it's not been decriminalised. It's a summary offence, which means less paperwork for the police.
1: Yeah.
14: And it was the police who decided not to bother with it. Now, if you get done for stealing £100 worth of goods by shoplifting, you pay double the value for the first offence. Second offence, you pay four times the value.
1: Yep.
14: Third offence, you pay eight times the value.
1: Oh, that sounds great. I love it. Except they'll go, I haven't got any money.
14: Well, that's tough. But by the time they, you know...
1: They haven't got any money. They're not going to pay a fine.
14: Well, they will... They then go to prison for non-payment of fines.
1: Why not just a very, very simple... The message has gone out. Is everyone clear? First offence, fine. But a big fine. Second offence, prison. Nothing to discuss. Well, I just think that's much simpler. I just don't think... You've got to remember, they're going... They're sitting there with a risk. They're going, I'm going to go out and I'm going to steal. I've got a less than 1% chance of getting caught or let alone prosecuted. And I can steal 200 or 300 quid's worth of stuff every single day for God knows how long. And at some point, I might get a fine and I might get prosecuted and I might have to pay 200 quid. They don't care.
14: Well, they don't care about going to prison either, a lot of them.
1: I think a lot of them would think it won't happen. They don't care about it because they think it won't happen. They would care about it if it happened and it was a realistic prospect that it would happen. That's the key thing for me. If literally we saw someone doing this, the security guards off, everyone was allowed to literally just pin them down using whatever violence is necessary and then till the police came and the police came and they were guaranteed, because there's always proof, I mean, they've got the goods on them, they're walking out of the shop, that they will go to prison, I think they would start to care. I just think we need to stop messing around.
14: Well, there is that, but it was just a thought that because we don't have enough prison places, so they're saying we can't prosecute because
1: we do have enough prison places. We build more prisons. We didn't have enough hospital places. I think we're in an emergency, and I think we need to take... You wouldn't need these prison places for long because you could sort it out. It's the same people doing it. It's not like when there are like, 100 thefts on a high street, it's not 100 different people. It's the same, five people doing it all.
14: Oh, yes, yeah. It is, exactly. But no, it was just a thought that might work as an interim.
1: As an interim, I don't think it takes that long to build these bases. I think where there's a will, where's a way, we could absolutely deal with it. But I mean, I like the cut of that idea though, Sally. Thank you for that. Right now, before we go to a break, I want to tell you about this is a seriously good competition. The FIFA World Cup 2026 is almost here. 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
1: Very good luck with that. I am available on June the 17th. I'm just throwing that out there. Let's go to a quick break. Up next, we're going to be talking about a lot of clutching of pearls by the great and the good. Their horror at reality television after allegations of rape behind closed doors at the hit TV series on Channel 4, Married at First Sight UK. But are people being reasonable about their expectations about what a TV production company can do to protect women? We'll talk about that with Mark Stevens, a media lawyer, up next. This is Talk.
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1: Oh, very good afternoon. Welcome back to the show. 12:36 is the time. Right, let's talk about Married at First Sight UK. It's something I do quite a lot at home. I'm going to be very open with you. This series, particularly the Australian original, one of my favourite TV shows. Absolutely love it. And I think it's great viewing. I love the fact you get couples who end up actually getting married and having kids and totally genuine. I love all the drama. I love the dresses. I love it all. It's great fun TV viewing. And a lot of other people think the same. It's been a smash hit around the world, many different countries. The UK version is in its 10th series on Channel 4 and E4 and sometimes gone as many as 3 million viewers, which is very much one of the top shows on Channel 4. Now, they've had to pull all past episodes of the channel after allegations made to the BBC Panorama shown last night from two women who have appeared as, well, would-be wives on that show, who claimed they were raped during the filming of the show, and another who described an allegation of a non-consensual sex act. It's claimed that by the women themselves and indeed by critics of the show that the show did not do enough to protect them. Well, let's talk about this with media lawyer Mark Stevens, who joins us. A very good afternoon to you, Mark.
20: Afternoon, Julia.
1: Thank you very much indeed for joining us. Now, you've been very much involved in some legal work, you know, with some of these shows. Now, we've had lots of criticisms of reality TV shows before. My own colleague, Jeremy Kyle, before he was here, the Jeremy Kyle show, was quite wrongly and outrageously accused of being in some way to blame for the suicide of a man who appeared in a show that never even aired. That was absolutely made completely clear in the coroner's report that simply was not the case. We've had Love Island contestants who have taken their own lives. These things are all absolutely tragedies and very, very sad. However, I'm not being convinced, I've never been convinced, that it's being on a TV show that is the cause of these things. These allegations are very, very different. The allegations is that these events happened behind closed doors. In a couple of the cases, the producers were not told. In one of the cases, they were told. And at the point when they were told that the woman felt unsafe, the action was immediately taken. In one of these cases, the couple actually left the show, and the woman who's now complaining and who's been public and spoken in on camera, showing her identity, she actually carried on in a relationship with this man for 6 weeks afterwards. How much responsibility do producers on a TV show on which grown adults willingly choose to participate, how much are they responsible for what goes on quite literally behind closed doors?
20: Well, I think this isn't necessarily about individual, just about individual misconduct. I think it's also about structurally unsafe formats. Reality TV formats like Married at First Sight are designed to isolate, dislocate, destabilize and accelerate intimacy and amplify stress. That makes the harm that occurs foreseeable. We know that some of the people on these shows are, shall we say, individuals, maybe vulnerable individuals. Mm-hmm. And the difficulty I think we have is that they are aware of the format, but the consent that they get, I don't think is really that informed because
1: they've not been inside it.
20: Psychological pressure.
1: Okay. But couldn't you say the same thing about someone who, you know, wants to be a pop star and they don't? Well, I didn't realise I'd be touring all the time and I'd be away from my family and there'd be all this pressure. There's an awful, you know, someone who joins up on some, you know, as a trainee at a top bank, paid a fortune out of university. They don't realise what it's like. They go, I don't mind working an 80-hour week. Well, yeah, when you're doing an 80-hour week for 2 years at a time, you might realise it. There are lots of things where people don't know the full story. But you say, and this is one of the things I've been hearing a lot of people who I think have never seen the show. This is tragic. I've seen every single episode of all of the formats. But the thing is that people will say, like, instruction say people feel pressured into intimacy. I'm sorry, but numerous couples on these shows are never intimate at all. The men are in on the sofa bed for the whole of the honeymoon. There are plenty of couples who reach the end of the show and you've been very open about the fact they're not being intimate. I would have thought that any of these women in any... I don't know what happened, and neither the police, they've not reported to the police, and I doubt very much if there would be a jury that would convict any of these men who, of course, have denied any wrongdoing, because what happens behind closed doors, almost by definition, there's no proof of. But the reality is, these women could have been in a relationship with any of these men in real life and have gone to bed with them, and these things could have happened. And some of the allegations are very worrying. One of the allegations from one of the women that they were having consensual sex without any contraception, and then he was supposed to not ejaculate inside her, and he ejaculated inside her.
20: Isn't that a bit of a red flag right there?
1: Well, yeah. Here's my red flag, lady. What are you doing having unprotected sex? That was my daughter, that's my first question. What were you thinking? Yeah. Well, you can't buy condoms. You can't buy condoms because you're on a TV show? Come on, Mark.
20: That all struck me as being very, very strange. But one of the things I go back to, and I've been looking at this for decades, is the harms that occur. And in these situations, it's not often the individual. It's the structure into which they're put is the most powerful determinant of behaviour. You will be familiar with the Stanford Prison Experiment, where they made ordinary folk, some split into being jailers and some into inmates. And they had to stop it because it got dangerous. And the same
1: The sadistic cruelty of the guards was horrible, yeah.
20: Yeah, and it's the tension in these shows that causes the same psychological damage. And they have psychiatrists now. They never used to, right back in the day. But what they do is they have the psychiatrists working inside a flawed system. If this was a medical experiment or a psychological experiment with proper controls, you wouldn't allow it to continue. And that, I think, is the real problem.
1: But it's certainly in one of these cases where the producers became aware and the experts who gave it, the format is this couple, they walk down the aisle, they meet at the aisle, they get married. Some of them don't. I mean, some of them literally walk away at that spot. And then they go on a honeymoon together, and then they start married life together. And it all takes place, I think, over about 3 months in real life.
20: Quite a bizarre proposition, isn't it?
1: But it's a telly show, and they know the fact that most of the people who were on the show, people who did the first series wouldn't have known. Anyone doing any series, if you're doing the 10th series of Maths UK, you know what the format is, and you'll have read the interviews, you'll know what's going on. If you haven't done your due diligence, I don't know what your problem is. But here's the thing, you could have an intense experience in any job. We talk soldiers who go away to war, many people who have to go and work away and are in intense situations, they have that. Are we saying that grown adults, given full information, are not allowed to put themselves in any issues at all? Some of the actions of some of the women, and I'm not saying that if what they've alleged happened to them was right, I'm not saying that. They've got every right to speak out, and they've got every right to speak out to the BBC as opposed to a police officer. That's their choice. I understand that. However, at the end of the day, having watched these series, maybe you can guess who some of these women are. A lot of these women have had a lot of very, very, I mean, and the men as well, have had some very questionable relationships, the reason why they're not in a long-term happy relationship. And actually, you could argue these relationships could just as easily have happened outside the experiment, before it and after it. Why are the producers at Channel 4 or the people, the CPL, the company that makes it, why are they responsible for what happens when two adults are in a bedroom or anywhere else behind closed doors? Because I don't want anyone to be responsible for me. Unless I've been locked in, then they are responsible. But if I'm not locked in, then I'm sorry. I don't see why I think they're responsible.
20: there's a grain of truth in what you say. Of course there is. But
1: grain?
20: The problem we've got, only a grain. And the reason is, Julia, we've got multiple allegations across different seasons. And that points to a pattern, not an anomaly. And it may not be everybody. It may be just the vulnerable people. But the law says you've got to take people as you find them. And so when harm repeats itself under similar conditions, and I'm not just talking about marriage at first sight, but all sorts of reality TV, the responsible question to ask is the system flawed? And how do you mitigate against those
1: flawed?
20: This is not the gold standard, is what I would say.
1: But I mean, they say they do have as many protections as they can possibly
20: and
1: do.
20: To see.
1: Other than not doing the show at all.
20: A psychological experiment or a medical trial, then why normalise it for entertainment?
1: Because people want to watch it and people want to take part. And actually, there are a number of people.
20: And they may be consenting to some level of injury.
1: I would argue that a lot of these people, having watched a lot of these shows, are actually pretty damaged in the first place. In the same way, the people who go into a lot of these shows, their hunger for fame is such. This is not a show.
20: Yeah,
1: some people are in it for fame.
20: You're absolutely right about that. Absolutely right.
1: But the hunger for fame is nearly always... Mark,
20: more
1: let me finish.
20: Vulnerable
1: let me finish.
20: And a higher duty on the television company.
1: The hunger for fame nearly always comes from people being a bit broken inside and being a bit... being a trouble. But I think a lot of those people in their daily lives, whether it was on television or not, would do the same things and would have the same issues.
20: I think that what television does is amplify it because you have the isolation, you don't have your usual support networks, and you have expectations. And I think, you know, you just have to look at Celebrity Big Brother and the number of celebrities who've come out of that feeling quite harmed. Even professionals can't understand in advance how much pressure they're under.
1: Well, often it's because they're exposed for being the nasty pieces of work they are.
20: Well, that's probably true too. But the people who are in there are vulnerable, often damaged before they go in. And that, as a matter of law, gives a higher duty of care on the people not to allow a situation, a format, where damage can occur, further damage can occur. And there's no real meaningful follow-up afterwards. If somebody is psychologically damaged in this process, they kind of get one call afterwards and then they're bunged off.
1: Well, some of them have actually been offered, you know, therapy, you know, at an institution, you know, a proper in-house unit, I mean, a unit where they actually go and live there. I mean, again, here's my thing. I just think that at some point adults have to be responsible for themselves, and if you are not speaking out, and again, I know a lot of women who are victims of sexual assault do not choose to speak out at the time, and I understand that. I'm not victim blaming, but I also think, you know, some of the men involved here, they can, you know, there's certainly one of them, absolutely, I would say was a wrong one, and every single person on screen the first episode went, he's a wrong one. But unfortunately, this was exactly the type of man that this woman was very attracted to. So, you know, maybe some lessons have been learnt for her future. I just think at some point, I just don't think that TV companies have a duty of care to ask to control every single aspect of the contestants' lives. People want to watch these shows. People want to appear on these shows. I don't think it's up to, you know, the great and the good who basically sort of despise people for watching these shows to decide what people can and can't watch.
20: I think, look, it has the attractions of the Roman arena. Of course it does. But fame or a desire for fame isn't a license for harm.
1: Okay.
20: The law doesn't recognise you want an exposure.
1: Here's the thing.
20: A waiver of basic protection.
1: Every single top ballerina in the country and in the world is anorexic because you can't be a ballerina if you have a normal diet. Most of them don't even have periods. They're so physically skinnily unhealthy.
20: Yeah.
1: Let's ban ballet.
20: Okay.
1: Let's ban ballet. There's too much harm. It is intrinsic to the performance of ballet at top ballet companies that the women are unhealthily skinny.
20: The performance of ballet, is it?
1: Ban ballet.
20: You can have fat ballerinas,
1: ballerinas who've had enough food in the last year, they have a period, for Christ's sake.
20: Yeah, well, and that's...
1: Ban ballerinas! No, it's in the system. Ban ballerinas! Ballet's over, full stop. No, because that won't be banned, because the rich people like ballet and they look down on reality TV that the rest of us enjoy.
20: We all enjoy reality TV. Just make it safe.
1: Well, there we are. Mark, pleasure to talk to you. Media lawyer Mark Stevens. 12:49 is the time. Quick response from Tom Slater to that.
2: Well, I think that's the heart of it, isn't it? Is the fact that you cannot control for what human beings do with the privacy behind closed doors. And of course, TV as an extra layer of sometimes some quite damaged people looking for fame. Yep. Also, the glare of the screen and all sorts of different factors. But you would end up in a situation where reality TV as a format just could not exist.
1: No, exactly.
2: Is that fair to hold those producers accountable?
1: Absolutely.
2: For
1: by the way, 12:50, by the way, is the time. Just to let you know that we've got a question in the House of Commons now about why the government is withholding the latest set of Mandelson files. All ready to go, all ready to be published. They're going to be held until June. We're only on the 19th of May, for goodness sake. And the Labour government is facing something of a grilling about that. It's a cover-up, let's call it what it is. 12:50 is the time. Up next, going to talk about the latest net zero madness with Harry Wilkinson from the Global Warming Policy Foundation. This is Talk.
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25: To Nottingham, Derby Road is currently closed between Bute Avenue and Park Street. Police on scene, they're dealing with an incident. As they are in London, a couple of things on the go there. Farringdon Street closed both ways between the station and Ludgate Circus. That's queuing. And the high road in Wood Green northbound closed too in London from Arcadian Gardens to Lyndhurst Road. Hampshire, southbound M3, there's a breakdown before Camberley Junction 4. A lane blocked there, just starting to cause one or two delays. I'm Jules Buckley.
15: Listen, watch, hear, see, talk. Argument, attitude, opinion. Across the UK, this is Talk.
1: A very good afternoon. Welcome back to the show. Coming up to 12:53. Thomas Slater is still with me. I'm Julia Hartley Brewer. And right now we're joined by Harry Wilkinson. He's head of policy at the Global Warming Policy Foundation and joins us to talk about, well, the latest madness on net zero. A very good afternoon to you.
26: Good afternoon, Julia.
1: Two things I want to talk to you about. One is that, extraordinarily, we've got this rather strange situation where Ed Miliband, Mr. Good Person, because he's definitely got a climate hysteric, he has basically failed to actually, live up to this pledge to ban slave labour from the renewable supply chain to meet his net zero goals, because a lot of this stuff comes from China and elsewhere where, let's face it, slave labour is completely the norm. Tell us what's going on.
26: Well, I mean, it's worth saying just to begin with that, you know, this Chinese slave labour is going into many products. But yep. That being said, Ed Miliband specifically committed, insofar as our energy supply chains were concerned, where wind and solar was concerned, that we were going to have no Chinese slave labor. Yep. A very worthy objective, you may say. But they've gone back on that. They've had to introduce a caveat saying, as far as possible. And it just goes to show, when you're facing... I mean, this is unbelievable. I mean, this is, you know, human, modern slavery. It's something that our politicians have talked about a long time, but this is real. And when you look at what's happening in the Xinjiang province, the Uyghur Muslims are having their society and culture erased, and they're being forced into these camps where they produce these goods. This is the most abject miserable conditions for these workers.
1: We're not talking about low wages in Bangladesh or something like this, but this extraordinary thing, the same Labour Party that is absolutely obsessed with apparently Gaza being a prison camp, and isn't that terrible, when we're talking about literal prison camps for Muslims, the Uyghur people in China, nothing to see here.
26: I mean, I think the challenge they've had is with our complex global supply chains, being able to identify exactly which companies have supplied this. But what's interesting, in a report by Sheffield Hallam University identified specific companies where they thought they were supplying UK renewables, but they were involved in these slave labour projects. So if they were able to identify it, surely the energy department can identify
1: it. You'd think they'd be able to. But this is the reality, and it will be well hidden. And I imagine if you turn up, everyone will be smiling and nice in the factory, and you go, oh, nothing to see here. But the reality is, we know that there are those slave labour camps in China. I think there's a very strong argument that we shouldn't be getting this stuff. It's supposed to be boosting British energy. Why are we getting our solar panels and our wind turbines from the other side of the world, from a country where it's not just slave labour? As you and I've discussed many times, a lot of these factories are powered by coal, for goodness sake. I mean, it's just absolute craziness. But added to this, I also want to talk to you, I mean, this doesn't surprise us, I mean, the abject hypocrisy on this. I also want to talk to you just very briefly about, now this is something that most people wouldn't know anything about, the RCP 8.5. And this is Intergovernmental Panel on Climate Change. We hear so much about the IPCC, and we're always told about these big warnings and how basically the world's going to die and it's awful, because one of the options in our post-industrial world because of climate emissions is that we could reach, you know, we don't know for sure, but one of the computer models, well, a number of them, suggest the worst case scenario is a massive amount of heating of the planet, runaway global warming, and we're all going to die. This is the full hysteria that we've seen on the BBC, Greta Thunberg, David Attenborough, you name it. That's just one of the models, and it's based on this RCP 8.5, isn't it? It's complicated. You explain what that is, but they've quietly dropped it, haven't they?
26: They have. I mean, you mentioned how significant it was. This is huge. This is a United Nations Intergovernmental Panel on Climate Change, and this is a scenario that they create with their assessment reports, how they inform policymakers around the world, all of our governments, how they should be dealing with climate change. Yeah. So this document is really of the highest significance. And what's changed here is not so far the science of climate change has changed, but what's happened is they've acknowledged something that we've known for a very long time, which is that when you put in all these junk numbers, you're going to get a junk result. Yeah. These scenarios assume that the global population will rise way and above beyond what most experts would think human population
1: based on the actual child birth rate. Yes,
26: they say that, you know, coal consumption is going to grow and that's going to be enormous. They say we're not going to have much technological progress, so that the fossil fuels that we do use, we're going to use inefficiently in the future. So when you put all these assumptions together, of course you get a really damaging outcome. And so it's very welcome that at last, and Roger Pilkey Jr., who I was grateful to interview last week, you know, has identified this. And it's incredibly important because the UK's own climate planning, the Met Office, who actually produced the UK climate projections, known as UKCP18. Mm. These have informed, you know, the Environment Agency, the Energy Agency, Flood Protection. These have advised all of these important bodies, and they've informed thousands and thousands of scaremongering articles about climate change might be in the future. Yeah. And now we're told...
1: No, totally implausible. They've actually used the word, it's implausible. It was always implausible. It was always a higher... But this is the graph that sort of goes like this in terms of heat. I mean, some of the claims were, our winters could be, five degrees higher in temperature. Summer rainfall down by 45%. Chance of snow up by 39%. A load of stuff, severe droughts and floods. I mean, predicting absolute mayhem. none of which is going to happen because all of this is complete pie-in-the-sky nonsense. Really good to talk to you, Harry Wilkinson, head of policy at the Global Policy Warming Policy Foundation. Tom Slater, I mean, you and I have known all this for ages, but it's good to know they've actually dropped this.
2: No, absolutely, and it's just another instance of the narrative unravelling when net zero is concerned.
1: Well, the facts.
2: Long may that continue.
1: Well, the fact, exactly. Talking of the narrative unravelling, Ian Collins is here.
3: Yeah, I've got 8 seconds, I notice.
1: Sorry.
3: Scrap married at first, whatever the hell it's
1: called. You and Kevin.
3: If anybody watches that, they should be in jail.
1: Don't come for my master.
3: I am telling
1: He's
3: you now.
1: He's up next. Sack him now. This is Talk Over Common Sense.
15: Talk. News. 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On the hour. Headlines.
4: Up to 57 people and 20 companies are facing criminal charges over the Grenfell fire in which 72 people lost their lives. Hugo Chambray reports.
5: In a major announcement, the Met says they are asking the Crown Prosecution Service to consider charges, including gross negligence manslaughter, which could be brought ahead of the 10th anniversary of the disaster next year. Bereaved relatives and survivors say they are meeting the news with caution as they have already faced a long wait for justice.
4: More shops will be raided to catch criminals who are money laundering, employing illegal workers and evading tax. A £30 million organised crime unit is being set up, targeting gangs operating on our high streets. The National Crime Agency, Trading Standards and the police will be working together to form the unit. Former Met Police Officer Mike Neville told Talk criminals using shops to hide their crimes is rife.
8: These people are not stupid, they organise criminals. The barber shops in particular, you know, you don't have to have a licence or anything to be a barber. There's no regulation around those shops. And we need these council officials, Trading Standards and the police, and get on with protecting our societies.
4: The number of people out of work is up 5% from 3 months to March, while the number of job vacancies has fallen to its lowest level in 5 years. Average earnings were only slightly ahead of inflation, diving to 3.4%. Economist Liam Halligan told Talk the country is on its knees.
11: So Labour's increased taxes by £75 billion a year since it took office. That's a 7% increase. You can understand why so many small and medium-sized enterprises in particular feel so squeezed and why growth is pretty slow.
4: And high-speed 2 trains will be doing the opposite. A major review is expected to announce they will be running slower to reduce costs. That's the very latest. I'm Sangeeta Kandola.
15: Talk. News.
12: I'm in the kitchen with Charlie Bigham. So what have we got here, Charlie?
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22: Guilty. 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
12: But all I have to do is stir it in the pan for 6 minutes, right?
22: Bingo! 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
15: Across the UK, on DAB+, on your smart speaker, on your smart TV, and on your side. This is Talk. Plain, common sense thinking. Ian Collins, Afternoon Empire.
3: Yeah, good afternoon. Thank you to Julia. She's off to watch her favourite TV show. Welcome to the home of Common Sense. So much to get through here. That, did you see the fresh poll of Labour members actually reckons that Andy Burnham would absolutely trounce Keir Starmer in a leadership race? This comes, of course, as the Greater Manchester Mayor kicks off a pretty radical left-leaning campaign for Prime Minister in the Makerfield by-election, which everyone sees as a clear warm-up for a future challenge to the top job. Just answer me this. What would the UK look like with Andy Burnham as Prime Minister? Give me your overview of what is likely to happen. Also, this afternoon, Britain's last European Commissioner has said that rejoining the EU would cost the UK billions. These are the words of Sir Julian King. He said that Britain would need to relinquish Margaret Thatcher's EU budget rebate, possibly raising the annual membership fee by at least, raising it by at least £5 billion. I mean, the extraordinary nature and the jaw-dropping numbers are enough for anyone to say no, no, and, as she famously said, no again. And the UK has backtracked on its pledge to ban slave labour. There's a headline you didn't think you'd be hearing from its renewable supply chain, a move that affects its ability to meet Ed Miliband's net zero goals. Labour has enshrined in law a promise that its state-run company, GB Energy, would not fund companies using forced labour. We'll take a look at that a little later as well. We'll bring you everything you need to know, and as you'll be aware, if you're a regular on After, there's always a bit of breaking news thrown in there as well. You'll miss absolutely nothing. You can watch us on our YouTube feed. Just go to Talk TV. It'll pop up live. And of course, you can message us on 87222 or drop us a voice note on 0344 499 1000. I'm only laughing because producer Finn's going, you don't normally say that. What made you say that? I've discombobulated him now. And there's a lot more of that to come as well. By the way, if in doubt, this is the way you should look at things. If in doubt, blame Margaret Thatcher. Okay, she is the bogey girl of all things that have gone wrong ever in our history, even stuff before she was born. Blame Margaret. All roads lead to Thatcher. So therefore, it was no surprise that Andy Burnham has gone there.
6: It was growing up in and around these streets that I saw what Thatcher's government did to places like this, the deindustrialisation, the draining away of economic, social and political power. It left places like Makerfield behind. And Britain has been on that path for the last 40 years.
3: Yeah, and he used to live in a shoebox. He was one step away from the shoebox line, wasn't he? I mean, let's be honest. People who grew up in Chatham in Kent made the same argument. Andy Burnham, one of those rare British politicians who spent 20 years permanently on the verge of becoming something. You look at his career. Permanently on the verge. In 2010, he stood for Labour leader and lost. In 2015, he stood again and lost even harder, watching Jeremy Corbyn stroll past him like a substitute teacher who accidentally started a revolution. You saw it play out. Since then, Burnham has reinvented himself so many times, he ought to come with software updates. It's that regular. And you want an example of this? You want an example of a Burnham U-turn? This one's very, very quick, this U-turn. Have a listen.
7: Britain, if you look at the last 50 years, Britain has been on the wrong path. 40 years. 40 years on the wrong path.
3: He's just lost a decade in one speech, in one sentence. 50 years. Oh, 40, actually. I meant to say 40. He's back to his 40-year thing. See, if he said 50 years, then that might include the previous Labour government before Margaret Thatcher. He's riffing on the Thatcher thing. It's a big theme for him. Thatcher, working class roots, northern lad, mining town, all of that. Once upon a time, of course, he was pure new Labour. Polished, managerial, and all the charisma of a laminated NHS leaflet. Remember Andy back then, Blairite through and through. Markets were sensible, business was good, everyone terribly relaxed about financial, private financial initiatives, quietly eating the country alive. Of course, he would have been a health secretary when many of those private contracts and the like were written, and he arguably gave them the green light. Then Corbynism arrived, and suddenly Andy discovered public ownership, class politics, and the radical notion that trains should perhaps function. Now, of course, as Greater Manchester, as Mayor of Greater Manchester, he presents himself as the tattooed uncle of Northern social democracy, forever railing against Westminster while carefully, and you have to listen to him, just watch him, carefully avoiding saying anything that is too definitive. He's anti-austerity, pro-devolution, anti-Tory, pro-business, anti-London. But also somehow he's everybody's friend. Ideology for Burnham is less a compass than a weather app. Here's our Andy outlining exactly what is wrong with this world.
7: That deindustrialisation was then compounded by deregulation, privatisation in the 90s and austerity in the 2010s. It all adds up to 40 years of neoliberalism that have not been kind to the north of England. 40 years of trickle-down economics that did not, in the end, trickle down very much at all to Plattbridge or Hindley.
3: And it's a It's such a specious argument. It is such a vacuous, platitudinous argument, and but not entirely original, of course. Let's look back at the last 40, or was it 50, Andy? 40 years, Thatcher. He's put a load of things. He says it all adds up, and that's the most remarkable anti-intellectual point of that speech. It really doesn't add up, because we've spent a big chunk of the last 40 or 50 years taking this country out of a dying socialist wing, moving forward, modernising, giving people some independence, allowing individuals to fly freer, unchained, if you like, from the shackles of the state and regulation, and the government are big and they own everything. They'll tell you what to do. The proletariat class will simply agree and nod along and just do it anyway. We have moved leaps and bounds, but he's chosen to caricature everything. I mean, that's the kind of speech you would expect someone like Jeremy Corbyn to make. I mean, it's meaningless. It really is meaningless. It's just full of little kind of crazy, vaguely Marxist soundbites that are meant to sort of enamour you to this idea that our Andy is on our side, you know, he's a northern lad. He's literally playing a north-south divide game. And I'll say this till I'm blue in the face. Half my family were living and are still living in the north, and the other half living in the south. And do you know what? All the same class, working class people, children of dockers, of farmers, and you name it, you know, not people who own farms, by the way, labourers on farms. So all of that, and everyone had the same story. There was no difference in story between the north and the south. It was the same story. It's just a sort of massive urban myth that you throw out there, that you pretend that somehow Thatcher came into power and decided, I know what I'm going to do, I'm going to destroy some towns in the north. I mean, is there such a human being that ever had that idea? But perhaps all of this weirdness, is actually Burnham's genius. In British politics, conviction can be dangerous, and adaptability means you kind of remain employed. And that's sort of what Burnham has done. What would the UK look like as Burnham, with Burnham as PM? 0344 499 1000. Let's speak to Steve Van Allen, the comedian and the broadcaster, on this and the other big stories of the day. Steve, good afternoon to you.
9: Good afternoon. As a northerner, I feel we might battle now.
3: Let's, yeah, it is. This is your terrain. What's going to happen? Well, I mean, I was born in the north, so. I might be more northern than you, Steve. Where were you born?
9: In the top of the Midlands, Mansfield, yeah.
3: So I was born in Scunthorpe, which is actually more north.
9: Yeah, and how long did you stay there? You're not just latitude. I'm willing to drink a shandy now. I've been down the south too long, but I think out of the two of us, you might be more of a shandy drinking, coat wearing type.
3: You think so?
9: Yeah.
3: But even though I'm more northern.
9: Well, yeah. But what age did you move away?
3: Have you ever owned a whippet?
9: No, I couldn't. We couldn't afford to own whippets. We had to rent whippets from a whippet shop, and we were lucky.
3: Listen, that was when that shop closed down, it was tragic, frankly. That was down to Thatcher. Would still be thriving today.
9: People in the south with their right to buy whippets. Oh, that's what wound me up.
3: It was a terrible, terrible time. We all had to go through it. Those poor shaking beasts. What is it about whippets that continually shake? Well, what's wrong with them, for goodness? Nothing can be that nervous all the time, can it?
9: If you were named, if the name of your breed was being whipped, what's the name of that dog? Smack it around the face. You'd be a bit edgy, wouldn't you?
3: Whip it! Ah! Maybe it was always in the name. So we've got this YouGov poll that found that Burnham would absolutely trounce Keir Starmer. He'd beat him 59-37% among Labour members. And crushed Wes Streeting, by the way, 80-10. What's interesting about all, there's so many moving parts to this, Steve, of course. If Burnham doesn't win the by-election, and that only left Starmer and Streeting head-to-head, Starmer would win.
9: Yeah, amazing, isn't it?
3: Yeah.
9: I mean, you're right. There's so many potential. We need Doctor Strange to do that thing where he sees all the possible outcomes, and in none of them do we win. The thing is, yeah, of course Andy Burnham's going to be doing well on the polls. Most of that is how much people don't like Keir Starmer. Yeah. You've got to bake that in. So if it were Keir Starmer versus someone who's vaguely might be competent, you win. The problem with Wes Streeting is the opposite of what your Labour voters and your Labour members want. Like, people might like him as a prime minister, but that specific slice of society that leans further to left, to be a member of a political party, you're more ingrained in the ideology than just your average voter. So all those people who make the difference in elections, the centrist voters, and I keep saying this, the centre-left is nearer to the centre-right than it is to any of the extremes, but we have to pretend that's not true. You have to pretend the party is all about its extreme. So, yeah, Wes just won't play well with the people who actually will be deciding who gets to be the leader. But let's also be honest, no one knows which version of Andy Burnham you're going to get. He's like Odo from Deep Space Nine. The guy will thoroughly change. Like right now, he's, because of the seat he's trying to win, he's playing the Northern Grievance angle. But he wouldn't be playing that all along. And there are some Labour voters who, or Labour members, who think that he reminds them of the time when Labour actually did something good. When was the last time they were good? They're probably remembering some of the years pre-starting a war of Tony Blair. And you can kind of link him to that, but there's a different version of Andy who turns up. There's a Kylie Minogue song where three or four different versions of Kylie turn up. The Britpop version. Yeah. It's basically like that. There are so many different versions of Andy Burnham who could have a fight together, and you don't know which one would be in charge of the country.
3: That's exactly where we're at. He would argue, of course, Steve, I've been on a journey.

0: condemning him for it, but he's kind of like he's one step away from lobbing those glasses away and getting a dog right now. But that's, you know, that's not to body shame in any way Andy Burnham. He just looked the part back then. He was youthful. He had a spring in his step. He didn't look like an archetypal politician. Proper Blairite. And now there he is sounding every bit as someone who's probably slightly to the left of Jeremy Corbyn.
1: Yeah, it's amazing. But, well, maybe, okay, I should preface this by saying this is just my view then, for legal reasons.
0: Yeah.
1: It means I don't trust I don't believe he has any actual belief or core. He doesn't have an ideology. If you're willing to flip and flop like that, it seems like he's picking which one's going to win. And what's the main problem we've had with Keir Starmer? He doesn't stand for anything. So there's the chance we have two empty shells of politicians potentially battling to see who could be in charge of us all. Mm. There's no innards there on either of them. And I've got to answer the question: what would Britain look like with him as prime minister? I don't know, just like it does now.
0: It's terrible. I mean, if we follow his kind of usual chameleon-like reinvention journey, then what he's saying today, which arguably is to the people of Makerfield that he will, you know, get elected. When he gets to number 10, he'll turn back into the kind of Blairite character.
1: Maybe you'd almost hope so, wouldn't you? I don't know. I fear that there's a chance that he might not. That which part of the party or which part of the people is he trying to keep happy? Because he might be willing to stay up there in the Corbyn levels of things if that's where he thinks.
0: Well,
1: the
0: that's what's because obviously he, you know, if he wins this by-election, and of course that's increasingly a big if because he's sort of up against it there. It's certainly not a given. He's then got to get the endorsement of the Labour Party. They quite like that. One of the reasons they don't like Streeting is they see him more Blairite. So Burnham's playing that card. He's appealing to that group. But once you're in, you can kind of do all sorts of things, can't you? Once you've got the gig, because forget about that. I've only got 2 years anyway, so what does it matter?
1: Don't you feel sorry for the people of Makerfield knowing you could vote for this guy and you'll never see him again? The odds are he will disappear and not give two hoots about you for the rest of his time.
0: It is. I was talking to some people about this morning. We've probably mentioned exactly this point, Steve, almost every day, that he's going to be saying on his acceptance speech, you know, I thank you very much for the people of Makerfield. You've voted for me. You've put me in this position. And that's amazing. I'm off now because there's a better job going down the road. So nice knowing you. Keep in touch.
1: Yeah, just doing that loser symbol on his forehead as he backs out the room. Bye. It will be exactly the political version of that, won't it?
0: Yeah.
1: And I know what you say is up against it, though, but I actually think he stands a good chance because there are two cohorts who will be voting for him. Mm. There'll be the people who want Labour to win, so they'll be voting for him, and the people that don't like Keir Starmer, who might have been persuaded to be a reform voter, but now think the better way to attack Keir Starmer would be to send Andy Burnham down there.
0: Point.
1: So
0: yeah.
1: You add those together, I think he might have the backing.
0: He might have the backing. Steve, stay with us. More stories still to come. We'll talk about that extraordinary prediction of what it would cost to rejoin the EU. Jaw-dropping stuff. The age of criminal responsibility, they may raise that age. We'll come back to that as well in a couple of moments. Oh, and dodgy barbers and vape stores to be shut down in money laundering crackdown. What has taken them so long? They're flipping everywhere, these places. How many vapes does any town need? 0344 499 1000. This is Talk.
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2: Some issues in London. Farringdon Street remains closed off on the way through between Ludgate Circus and Farringdon Station. Police on scene dealing with an issue there, so queues. And also Old Street in Hoxton, westbound part blocked away from Shoreditch High Street and slow going. There's an unsafe building there. To Hampshire, the A31 Petersfield Road westbound closed from Ladycroft to the Percy Hobbs roundabout in queuing. Emergency repairs. And Derby Road in Nottingham closed both ways still. That's between Butte Avenue and Park Street.
1: Talk politics. Talk headlines. Talk money. 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Talk tech. Across the UK. This is Talk.
3: This is indeed Talk. 0344 499 1000. 22 minutes after 1 o'clock. Steve N. Allen is with us, comedian and the broadcaster. Looking at the big stories of the day, let's move on to this one, Steve. This won't play out well for those who are agitating for closer ties to the EU, or even, as Wes Streeting would say it unequivocally, rejoining. Britain's last European commissioner has said that the cost would be astronomical and would be into the billions. This is Sir Julian King. Me neither. Said that Britain would need to relinquish Margaret Thatcher's EU budget rebate, possibly raising the annual membership by at least £5 billion. Let's have a reminder of that moment that we left the EU.
4: The total number of votes cast in favour of leave was 17,410,742. This means that the UK has voted to leave the European Union.
3: Yeah! So there it is. That was the result. That's been contested. Well, it's never stopped being contested by some people. No, got it all wrong. Wes Streeting wants to go back. And now the last European commissioner, the last governor of Hong Kong about it, but the last European commissioner has said it will cost an absolute eye-watering, jaw-dropping amount to rejoin.
5: Yeah, it's the reality, isn't it? And it just goes to show all of this, the politicians just saying we should rejoin, we should not chase rejoining, we should align, we should not align. They're just words. None of it is actually practical. In fact, do you know what annoys me about what we've seen? Since Wes Streeting mentioned the EU to kind of put a little bit of poison in the water for what Andy Burnham will have to deal with up there in a region that very much voted to leave, and now he's in the past, Burnham said we should rejoin, and now he's not chasing it. All of this tells us we don't know what any of them think. They are simply playing politics with the phrase EU. What could do my adversary the biggest damage? That's all we know. They've worked that out and they've done it. But the actual practicality of it is it's impossible to join, isn't it? You'd have to do it through a referendum. The deal we'd get would be so horrible that no one would vote for it. So let's just stop even having the discussion. It's a waste of time. If it weren't for the fact, it means they can argue over it and potentially scupper someone from being PM. It's games to them.
3: Yeah. Which some of it ties in with this story as well, the government considering raising the criminal age of responsibility from 10 to as high as 14. That would put the UK in line with European standards. And of course, people hear that and go, so it's all about the joining the, you know, even our young criminals aren't safe from politicising their disposition. England and Wales currently have the youngest age of criminal responsibility. Germany, it's 14. Sweden, it's 15. Portugal, it's 16. France, it's 57. So they've got different ages across different countries, but they're trying to find a sort of harmony point, a sweet point, and they reckon it could be 14. Where do we go with this? Because it does, you know, 10 is very young. You know, I've got a 12-year-old, and he, you know, frankly, he's 12. It's like he's a kid. But 10, even more of a kid, right?
5: Yeah, I know. And every argument about better alignment with the EU is normally met by it would be easier to export. So if that's what we're doing it for, we can export all of those young tykes over there, maybe. Look, I don't know why they're even talking about this. Who's had a conversation recently saying, I'll tell you what the big problem with this nation is, those 11-year-olds. It doesn't seem like it's a problem that's been holding us back. if anything, it feels like it will make it easier for those county line gangs to recruit young people under the age of legal responsibility to be doing their nefarious transporting of whatever they do. But again, we don't really talk about county lines gangs much these days. I'm not sure. I'm not down with the gangs, if I'm brutally honest. But it feels like they're trying to fix a problem that's not really a problem. It's not the biggest issue that we're facing.
3: No, and it's kind of bizarre. I appreciate different departments do different things, and there's probably on any given week, there's probably 100 stories out there we never really read about, but they're there somewhere of things that are changing or policies where they're having meetings to look at new ways of implementing certain laws or whatever. And maybe this is just one of them that's kind of caught, certainly caught Fleet Street's eyes a bit. I mean, I am fascinated by at what age. I mean, everybody famously and understandably points to the Bulger case, where you had two children committing the most horrific act of murder, and the details of which are just too grisly to even go over, of course. And you look at a case like that and say, well, clearly, I mean, remember at the time people were saying these should be tried in an adult court. They should be sent to an adult prison. And then there's another party who goes, well, yeah, I get that, but they're also 10. I mean, I don't know if you could put a 10-year-old in strange ways. That would only end one way, you know, which people then reply, well, so be it. But, of course, if it's your own kid that's just gone wayward and they've got in with the wrong gang, they've got their own kind of issues or whatever, then we have a different view on that.
5: Yeah, and it feels like you can't have a system where the passion you feel based on the details of the crime changes the law. That's not really how laws work, is it? But it feels like we've got a system that kind of works, because if you are 11 or 12 and you are technically criminally responsible, but surely those numbers are taken into account when a court's having a look at what's happening. So it's not as if you are truly treated the same as a 35-year-old repeat offender. Mm. So it seems like we have a system that works. There are two things. One is, by increasing the age, it then would mean you wouldn't have to disclose whether you'd been found guilty or something. And I can kind of understand the argument that you are scuppering a life if every time you apply for a job, you have to admit that you did something when you're 11.
3: Yeah.
5: But then why are we changing that? Well, you could change that without changing the age of criminal responsibility. Part of me thinks it's also a way of just keeping people out of prison because they can't seem to sort that. It's all very well saying, you know, this department might have this as one of the things they're looking at. It's the same department that seems to be stopping us getting access to a trial by jury because we're too backlogged. Fix that then. There's number one priority in your inbox.
3: Fair point. We move to this one. Dodgy barbers and vape stores. I know you're close to both of these stories, Steve. are to be shut down in money laundering crackdown, scream the headlines. This is a new £30 million high street organised crime unit that will target these dodgy barbers and vape stores and mini marts laundering criminal money. I mean, they seem to have been saying this for a long, long time. There are an awful lot of vape stores. We know that much, and quite a lot of barbers.
5: Yeah, and if you are a dodgy barber laundering money, you should hire people like me, a bald man, because I'm available. I'm not going to any other barbers. So you might as well, you know, I mean, it would look obvious that you are dodgy if you're pretending you can do anything with this. Yeah. But, it is addressing that issue, isn't it? Our high streets dying off and yet slowly being filled with money launderers and other criminal activity. Good. We should be cracking down on this. Isn't it 75... officers, if that's their title, 75 people. This task force will have 75 people for the whole nation, which works out to like 100,000 shops each or something. It is nothing other than window dressing, not to make this a pun. It's just trying, look what we're doing. We're doing barely anything that will notice. We should cut down on the barbers and the mini-mart things. I'm not too worried about the vape shops. I'd rather we have fake vape shops than real vape shops, because at least then people aren't buying vapes. Because the one thing I hate more than money launderers and criminals are people who want to smell like they've sneezed into an Angel Delight. These weird vapors. No time.
3: The Angel Delight Brigade are uncalled for. The guy that cuts my hair, I often talk to him about this, and he doesn't think that the proliferation of barbershops is to do with money laundering. He says that it's, you know, you often find there's a lot of family connections to them. He said, and all that essentially happens is they know that if they open a barber shop, they'll make 40 grand in a year. They get their cousin or their uncle to open another one, he'll make 40 grand. If they close down, they've all made 40 grand. And he kind of describes it. I'm not doing great justice to the fuller description, but it's more or less that. He's saying, you know, it's a great way to literally make some money very quickly. And half the people in there, the biggest crime is that they're not qualified barbers. They've just learned how to use those kind of trimmer things.
5: And they burn your ear hair out as well, don't they? That's a weird thing.
3: Setting fire to your lug hole, don't they? What is that?
5: Yeah, they do. Can you hear something burning? Why don't you have two more seats in your current barbers? Like, you don't need 17 barbers in one town. You could have more seats in one barbers. You'd make the 40 grand with few overheads. I don't want to teach these money laundering criminals how to make more profit. But it doesn't make sense that you need that many. We're not that much hairier, are we? We don't need that
3: many.
5: Well,
3: you are. You've gone above the lip now, Steve. You've properly gone Windsor Davis on us, which is... nothing wrong with that, by the way.
5: Lovely boy.
3: Lovely cultural references for the kids. We're just running over. Steve, great to see you as ever. Thank you. Steve N. Allen, the comedian and the broadcaster. Do you know something I don't understand about shop? I did ages ago for ITV News, the kind of news in London. We were comparing King's Road in West London to Whitechapel Road in East London. Because I'd never, it's bugged the life out of me. I used to look at King's Road and look at Whitechapel Road. One was, whether it's changed, you can tell me. Whitechapel Road, an absolute, you know, aesthetically horrific. You know, these buildings, it hasn't been painted, there's stuff peeling off it. Go to King's Road and it's like beautiful. You think, wow, you know, they've got all those sort of different coloured shops and houses as well. So what, that's about paint. This isn't even about money and poverty, it's about paint, mate. Why is there no directive from local authorities? And I've got this even in lovely leafy Sevenoaks, where I live. There's a shop there that's just opened that's just got the most appalling, like, window display, and the outside of it is in... How is that not a thing? OK, you can rent this shop, but you've got to fulfil this criteria. It's got to look nice, it's got to look neat, it's got to be painted. You can't have wonky signs, you can't have your mate who's just ordered some sticky letters off the Amazon people and lobbed it on a plank of wood and then chucked it up there at night. No, it's got to look great. The surrounding buildings, if you're the landlord, not the business owner, you've got to make the building look. Why is that not a thing? Because the towns become more attractive. They look better if they're a bit spick and span and a little bit neat and nicely painted. I don't think that's too much to ask. 0344 499 1000. More for you. That question as well. Anything we've just talked about, criminal age of responsibility, the vape and the barber shop thing, that's back on the agenda again. And what would the UK look like with Andy Burnham as Prime Minister? 0344 499 1000.
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3: It is Talk 03444991000. John in Lincolnshire says, our country plays whack-a-mole with the dodgy shops and they simply reopen the next month under new relation. New owners and stuff. That is true. I am slightly dismayed by the lack of rules and regs about what shops can open. Because you might think if somebody applies to, say, I want to open a new barber shop in Bromley, the council would look at it and go, we've got 120, mate, so no, we don't really need another one. Is that not on the list of boxes you have to tick? The proportionality of whatever it is you're selling. 03444991000. Now, we're also responding to this. A fresh poll of Labour members reckons Andy Burnham would absolutely thrash Keir Starmer in a leadership race. It comes, of course, as the Greater Manchester mayor kicks off a pretty radical, one would say left-leaning campaign for Prime Minister in the Makerfield by-election, which everyone sees as a clear warm-up for a future challenge to the top job. Let's firstly speak with Patrick English, Director of Political Analytics at YouGov. Patrick, good afternoon to you. Nice to have you with us. I mean, there's so many, I don't know how much polling you've done on this, but there are so many questions about this. You know, if this happens or what if that, I mean, the moving parts and the various dimensions to this are plentiful.
15: Good afternoon, Ian. And yeah, you're completely right. The moving parts here, the dimensions, and indeed the timing of this poll are all very important. This was, of course, taken in a very sort of snap period just after the local election results, just after we had the Wes Streeting announcing his resignation and putting pressure on Keir Starmer to resign. And of course, Andy Burnham announcing that he will be running in Makerfield to try and win that seat and then challenge Starmer for the leadership election. So the timing of this is important. And I think we see that in some of the results. We do, as you say, have some pretty clear indications that if there is indeed an election to be had, if the leadership election were happening now, Burnham would win and he would beat anybody really that you put him up against, be that Keir Starmer himself, be that Wes Streeting, Angela Rayner. He comes first with 47% in the long list saying they vote for him, and then he wins every head-to-head. But I think in a reflection of that timing element that I talked about, Wes Streeting, only 3% of Labour members said that they would pick him as their first preference, and he loses all heads-to-heads. And Keir Starmer, despite, yes, definitely losing to Burnham by quite some margin, I think he and his advisors might be looking at that 39 sort of 40% figure in the head-to-head and saying, well, you know, that could be game on in terms of contesting a leadership election against Andy Burnham.
3: Yeah. So what we do know from this and from, I think, just looking at how this story is panning out is that if it ended up just being Starmer and Streeting, Starmer would remain Prime Minister, of course, because he would beat Wes Streeting. But that presupposes nobody else would join that race, and then you bring in Angela Rayner into the equation, which kind of divides it up again. It seems there is more of a left appetite, left of centre, or left of Labour's centre appetite from members. Would that be fair from what you're seeing?
15: Yes, I think that would be fair, and that's something we've been consistently seeing really for quite some time now. Andy Burnham has been the hypothetical favourite in any hypothetical leadership contest for quite some time among Labour members. A lot of members think that they're doing a good job in government, though not an outstanding job. Only 28% believe that Starmer should lead the party into the next election. There seems to be some indication they don't think the party is doing quite enough on issues such as the cost of living, you know, some of these core Labour areas where they really feel that they should be doing doing better and should be offering more. And they think by what we can see from this poll and other polls that we've done, that perhaps moving more to the political left, as it were, is probably going to offer some more solutions. But perhaps more than that as well, it perhaps could be down to the ambition, and it perhaps could be down to sort of dropping the managerialism and looking more towards some creative thinking or different ways of approaching some of these problems. That could be something as well that the members are thinking about, and is quite apparent in some of their responses to some of these questions.
3: Indeed. On the election itself, or the by-election itself, again, there's a lot of moving parts to that too. Obviously, the smart money on one angle says, well, Andy Burnham will win this, but of course, we know Reform did reasonably well, or very well, at the last, and bearing in mind they were a party that only existed sort of half an hour before, did quite well at the last election in that constituency. But then you've got the potential of that vote splitting a bit. I mean, the Tories aren't anyone's big concern in that neck of the woods, but it certainly wouldn't help Reform in that respect.
15: Yes, to put it one way, if it was anyone else but Andy Burnham, within reason, I think we would expect Reform to walk that seat. It's a seat, as you say, they did very well in 2024. It voted overwhelmingly to leave by Professor Chris Henry's estimates in 2016. It's demographically an area that Reform would look at and say, those are our voters and we should be winning there. They did very well in that area in the local council elections. But Andy Burnham does bring something very different. Not only his own personal brand, but the fact that he can stand there and almost take away some of Reform's positioning as being the anti-government candidate, because he's able to go into that seat and say, yes, elect me and I will change the government, whereas a standard Labour candidate probably couldn't do that. So that is an interesting dynamic which will play out. As you say, the Conservatives have said that they will stand a candidate, so have the Greens. So there's potential for the vote on the Labour side to be split as well. So there's a lot going on here. We're obviously going to have to wait and see for the full candidate lists, for any polling that we do get out of it. But it's going to be a tough fight, I think. And, you know, Andy Burnham is in for a long slog there.
3: Indeed. Patrick, great to have you on with us. We will speak again, I'm sure. Director of Political Analytics. I don't know why I'm struggling with that. YouGov. He is Patrick English. Let's speak with Max Kendix, political correspondent over there at The Times. Max, afternoon to you.
11: Afternoon.
3: Nice to have you with us. You've got your ear to the ground on these things. Firstly, I mean, just tell us, what's the word on the street on a date for this by-election? Anything?
11: Well, the writ's been moved today, which is the official start of the by-election process, and it will take place on the 18th of June. And just in the last few minutes, I've revealed that Andy Burnham, unsurprisingly, has been confirmed as the Labour candidate. National Executive Committee only shortlisted one person after interviewing three, and so they are officially, and Burnham's officially the candidate. They were going to wait till Thursday for local members to vote, but now it's set in stone.
3: So 18th of June, that is, what are we looking at, 5-6 weeks, something of that order?
11: Yeah, so it's 4 weeks till 18th of June.
3: Oh, four weeks, wow, it's nearly Christmas.
11: And it's a very quick campaign.
3: Yeah.
11: You have the political lead, who's the kind of MP responsible for the campaign for the Labour Party, email all the MPs this morning and say that they've already knocked on 2,000 doors in the constituency. They're going to have a very active campaign every day. They've got canvassing sessions and so on. But of course, the irony in all this is that it's essentially a Labour campaign and using Labour resources for someone who wants to dethrone the Prime Minister, and almost explicitly so.
3: Yeah. Could that play against Andy Burnham? I was talking to somebody this morning who thought it was, well, many people think it's sort of outrageous that this, you know, Josh, whose surname always escapes me, the previous Simons, Josh Simons, previous MP, who decided to relinquish his entire career and livelihood, which is quite an extraordinary act of benevolence, but maybe there's a reason behind it. He stops, Burnham comes in because he wants the big job as Prime Minister. Doesn't sound very constituency-minded, doesn't it? Doesn't sound like your heart is really in that neck of the woods, despite his northern allegiance.
11: That's certainly going to be the main attack line that we've seen so far, at least, from Reform, along with accusations around Burnham and his relationship to the EU. But look, I mean, how much will this actually work? For example, you know, Andy Burnham could have picked if he didn't pick a different seat in Manchester, probably because the MPs didn't want to stand down. But ultimately, the one that he did get in Makerfield, he does just live round the corner. He has been the mayor of the area for a long time. And also, it's a strange one in the sense of in by-elections, people like to vote against the establishment, against the people in power. And the weird message in this by-election, in a completely unprecedented way, is vote for the governing party to get the prime minister out of office. So really, Andy Burnham is not only trading on his personal vote, he's actually trading on an anti-Starmer vote, which is what's driving a lot of people to reform in the first place. So when, you know, if we do see him win, there might be a lot of extravagant messaging saying, you know, Labour has now swept reform out of the red wall again. But we should just slightly be careful because this is a single by-election in which the message is essentially vote Labour, get Starmer out. And that will not be the case if Andy Burnham goes to number 10.
3: Indeed. Of course, reform, I think the phrase from Nigel Farage was going to throw the kitchen sink at it. So it's not a, you know, obviously all the mood music and the profile at the moment is around Andy Burnham for lots of different reasons. But reformer likely to, you know, really give it big guns on this. We don't yet know. We'll have to know fairly soon who their candidate is likely to be. They did rather well last time. So this is not a home and dry moment for Andy Burnham.
11: And it's absolutely not a safe seat. He hasn't been parachuted into somewhere that's incredibly safe. And no governing party has won a by-election with a majority this small in about 40 years. In fact, more people voted reform in Makerfield than in any other constituency that Labour won in 2024. And the support for reform has only gone up since then. More than half of the people in the constituency voted for them in the local elections compared to just about 22% for Labour. So they really are behind on national expectations. But Andy Burnham, whenever he is on the ballot in the area, he tends to have a 10 to 20 percentage point boost on the results for Labour. And so he's hoping that that will play again in Makerfield and carry him towards the by-election victory and ultimately the premiership.
3: He's, of course, doing ticking a lot of obvious boxes with his eye clearly on the specifics of the constituency. He's talking about Thatcher and we've got politics wrong for 40 years. I mean, he's suggesting that sort of since Thatcher, conveniently forgetting those horrific years pre-Thatcher and how she ended up getting in that position in the first place, but nonetheless, he's suggesting the entirety, if you like, of our political system is wrong.
11: He is suggesting that, and obviously the very straightforward counter to that is he was a minister underneath the people in between Thatcher and now, underneath the Blair Brown governments. He was quite a senior member of those governments. He was an MP for 16 years. To say he is a kind of anti-establishment figure coming from nowhere and only ever representing his particular tiny patch isn't quite right. But obviously, he is making a message here, which is a broader argument that he's trying to make, not only to the people of Makerfield, but also Labour members and the Parliamentary Labour Party and ultimately the country over where he wants to take it. And it is this message against what he sees as Thatcherism and its long tail having an effect on the communities that he is appealing to in Makerfield.
3: It's not going to be dull, Max, is it? I mean, this is great material here to keep us going for at least a month on this. We have just heard that Reform have announced their candidate as Robert Kenyon. I don't know if that name is familiar to you, Max. I know I'm putting you on the spot here, but
11: I believe he was the candidate last time in this constituency. So that is a continuation of who stood last time. There was some debate over him as a candidate. In fact, one of the other candidates who was in that seat, who I spoke to a couple of days ago, said that Robert Kenyon was not a very good candidate or campaigner. I'm sure he would disagree with that. But that might suggest that, you know, Reform haven't put someone high profile there. They haven't put Matt Goodwin there, or David Bull, who resigned as chairman recently.
3: Yep.
11: So what that says about Reform's campaign is reasonably interesting.
3: Yeah, well, he got 32% of the vote last time, born and bred in Makerfield as well. So that, you know, bodes well. He's also a self-employed plumber, and plumbers have got a recent history of success, of course, in by-elections.
11: Yes, and in Greater Manchester for that. So, yes, he is working on quite a high share of the vote. And as I say, he is a local candidate. And when Andy Burnham is trading quite heavily on being a relatively local boy, although he doesn't live in a neighbouring constituency technically, that will be important. If they want to land the message that Andy Burnham is shopping around for a seat, then I suppose they can't be parachuting someone in from London.
3: Yeah, absolutely, bang on. Great to have you on with us. Listen, we will speak again, and this story isn't, of course, going to go away anytime soon. Thank you, Max. Max Kendix, political correspondent at The Times. Some interesting stuff. So Robert Kenyon, the guy that ran last time, 32% of the vote, born and bred in the area, is a self-employed local plumber. He served as an army reservist, previously worked for the NHS in Lancashire as a specialist technician. So he ticks an awful lot of boxes. But are there enough boxes to be ticked to gain Westminster success out of running in that seat? And the 18th of June is the date. That's just shy of 4 weeks away. Robert Kenyon for Reform UK, Andy Burnham for Labour, they're official. We await the other names. They may or may not mean anything to us, but stand by for more detail on that as it happens. And on the back of all of this, we're asking the very obvious question, but why wouldn't we? What would the UK look like with Andy Burnham as Prime Minister? 0344 499 1000.
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2: Some queues building for the M5 in Worcestershire on the northbound side. There's a breakdown that's blocking a lane. It's just before the Worcester and Evesham turn off their junction 7. Queues for the anti-clockwise side of the M25. Now, firstly, after Godstone junction 6, the traffic was held about a mile after junction 6. There's a broken down car there. Anti-clock lane 1's coned off halfway between 16 for the M40 and 15 for the M4. A collision there that's causing queues on both sides. I'm Jules Buckley.
16: Turn on, tune in, speak out. A double dose of reality across the UK, the home of common sense. This is Talk.
3: Talking to Criminal Age of Responsibility, John in Lincolnshire says, what about the story of Mary Bell? She was 10 when she committed murder. She had her identity changed, like the Bulgers. I have a feeling that she may have, I think she was found guilty of manslaughter in the end. This was a case in, and it goes back to the late 60s, possibly Newcastle, I think it was Newcastle. And obviously way predates the horrendous case of poor Jamie Bulger. But what is the age of criminal responsibility? Mary Bell was 11 at the time. And she was, along with another girl, charged, but ultimately the other girls, the charges against the other girl were dropped, but hers were pursued and she was ordered to be detained for life, but I think she was, I don't even know whether, if she's still alive, but she, I don't think she's definitely not still in prison, so. Let's go to your calls. Andy Burnham, what kind of Prime Minister would he make? Daniel is in Epsom. I know you're a big, big Andy Burnham fan, Daniel. So tell us what you think of your man and his chances of running the country.
1: Well, I just think it's... I look at it and I just think, what's the point? Someone should just say to him, if you're the if you were Prime Minister, are you going to stop the boats?
3: Yep.
1: No. Are you going to deport the 2 million illegals that are already here that the British majority don't want here? No. Are you going to get on top of law and order? No. Are you going to help out small business and get the economy? You're not really. So what's the point in this whole charade? What is the point? They're not... What we've had successive governments that come in and do nothing. They don't do anything.
3: Yeah.
1: Which is why me and most of my family and friends are going to be voting Reform, because if you actually want change and you actually want, you know, I've said to you before, I always think that if you, the reason that Labour are failing is because they don't do what the British majority demand of them. Instead, everything they do is ideological. They've made no money from their attack on private schools, but they still did it out of ideology. You know, the Chagos Islands was a crazy idea.
3: Yeah.
1: But again, it was ideological. They don't make good decisions because they're blinkered by their ideology. And this whole charade of Burnham, and there's no point in doing it.
3: No, there's not. But is it possible, bearing in mind that this fella can change and alter his clothes depending on which room he walks in, let alone what decade it is? He's done this throughout. He's been the arch Blairite. He's overseen privatisation elements within the health service. He now talks like some left-wing student getting angry about Margaret Thatcher 40 years ago. I mean, what's he doing with all of that? Why is he playing that card? I think he might spectacularly miss the room, because quite a lot of those that will be voting for him in that neck of the woods will have no memory of Margaret Thatcher. And also, you know, the urban mythology about that Thatcher ruined everything. I mean, what would be the point in being a Prime Minister if you're going to ruin things? And why would she have been there for, well, the longest serving PM probably ever if she'd wrecked the whole place? I mean, it's just stupid, but he's playing that game. Well, who's to say Danny doesn't get to Downing Street and then go full Blairite again?
1: Yeah, but he's, what the game he's playing is, look at me, I'm one of you, I know your struggles, yeah, all of, we're all together. And, like, the people on the ground are probably looking at all the vape and barbershops and third world immigration ruining their town, and they're thinking, listen, mate, I know who I'm voting for. This is going to be a turquoise. You can't win it because they're culpable. Labour are to blame for... I mean, I remember the country before 1997, and it was better. It was safer. We had black and Asian families that had been here two generations, but you didn't have this outrageous, crazy, mad mass immigration from all over the bloody world. We didn't have it then, and this country was a lot better. And the people that are culpable who started it were the Blair government that he was under. And the Tories just exacerbated it. I'm going to predict it. I'll ring you back in a month. This ward will be won by Reform, because most people up there will think and feel like I do, and we need real change.
3: Yeah, and it sounds like they've got a very good candidate, the guy that did pretty well last time, local lad, he's a plumber, served as a reservist in the army. I mean, he literally does tick a lot of boxes, and he's literally born and bred in that constituency. So you could be right. But then, of course, you know, you have other factors that could hinder Daniel, the Reform vote. Restore could throw in a candidate which might, you know, thousands matter, hundreds matter in those by-elections. So, you know, you get it split between the Tories. The Tories won't do great, but, you know, 4,000 could be enough to dent it. Rupert Lowe comes in, gets a few thousand. They're all going to be hoovered away from Reform.
1: Yeah, but this is where I'm kind of annoyed with Restore, to be honest. And I would believe in most of the things that Rupert Lowe says. But we've now got, for once, right, the British majority have a party and a vehicle for real change, and that's Reform. So the last thing we need are Advance and Restore, that who fundamentally, basically agree on the same things as Reform does. You know, I just think we need to get a grip and realise that our best option to turn the country around is to vote Reform. Yeah. But, you know, despite the fact I would agree with most things that Rupert Lowe would say, but I'm still going to vote Reform because they're in a position to win, and we have to be practical and realise that.
3: on that point. Daniel, great call. Love the passion as ever. Daniel in Epsom. Restore, by the way, Restore Britain Party has announced their candidate for the Makerfield parliamentary election. Local businesswoman Rebecca Shepherd, 53, described by the party as understanding firsthand the pressures facing local businesses and working families across the area. So we have three candidates there. We'll bring you more in the next section. Right now, this is Talk. Let's get the news at two.
4: 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Headlines.
5: Up to 57 people and 20 companies are facing criminal charges over the Grenfell fire, in which 72 people lost their lives. Talk's Hugo Chambray reports.
6: In a major announcement, the Met says they are asking the Crown Prosecution Service to consider charges, including gross negligence manslaughter, which could be brought ahead of the 10th anniversary of the disaster next year. Bereaved relatives and survivors say they are meeting the news with caution, as they have already faced a long wait for justice.
5: The force said it would submit evidence files to the CPS by the end of September this year. The Prime Minister's among the congregation at a memorial service for those affected by one of the biggest treatment disasters in NHS history. More than 30,000 people contracted HIV and hepatitis from contaminated blood in the 1970s, 80s and 90s. Envelopes have been given out at St Paul's Cathedral containing one victim's name. Clive Smith from the Infected Blood Memorial Committees asked everyone to say the different names together.
7: As we stand here, reflecting on the lives that have been lost and the lives that may have been irreversibly changed by contaminated blood, thousands of petals will fall from the Whispering Gallery in the colours of our community.
5: The UK's youth unemployment rate has hit an 11-year high and vacancies are down to their lowest level in 5 years. Unemployment is up, rising to 5% in the 3 months to March, and average earnings also fell. Reform's Leila Cunningham says, what do you expect when Labour have to tax people to the limit?
24: Growth actually comes from the grafters, the risk takers, the business owners, and they're the ones they're punishing day in, day out with more employer tax. And then you can't increase minimum wage without growth, because what happens is employers either reduce hours, cut hiring people, or increase costs.
5: Andy Burnham has been confirmed as the Labour candidate for the Makerfield by-election, and HS2 will cost up to £102.7 billion and won't start until 2036 at the earliest. That's the latest. I'm Will Hobbs.
4: Talk. News. Update. Across the UK. On DAB+. On YouTube. On your mobile. And on your side, this is Talk. Super Grip Stories. Ian Collins' Afternoon Empire.
3: I told you there'd be loads of breaking news, didn't I, throughout the course of the programme? We're focusing on that. We'll come back to that in a second. The fresh poll as well of Labour members reckons Andy Burnham would absolutely trounce Keir Starmer in a leadership race. This comes, of course, as the Greater Manchester Mayor kicks off his, well, pretty radical left-leaning campaign for Prime Minister in the Makerfield by-election, which everyone sees as a clear warm-up, of course, for the future challenge to the big job as Prime Minister. Also this afternoon, Britain's last European Commissioner has said that rejoining the EU would cost the UK billions. This is Sir Julian King. He said that Britain would need to relinquish Margaret Thatcher's EU budget rebate, possibly raising the annual membership fee by at least £5 billion. And the UK has backtracked on its pledge to ban slave labour from its renewable supply chain, a move that affects its ability to meet Ed Miliband's net zero goals. Labour has enshrined in law a promise that its state-run company, GB Energy, would not fund companies that use forced labour. Turns out they do, and they will continue to do so. More on that as well. Everything you need to know, all the breaking news right here on Talk 0344 499 1000. We'll get into that story of the EU, what it would look like if financially if we had to rejoin in just a moment. First, though, we've got bits of news trickling out of who's going to be standing in the Makerfield by-election. So we know that Andy Burnham is going to be the Labour. That's official now. It's all done, dusted. It's official. He's on the ticket. 18th of June is the by-election. This is Andy Burnham. He's the candidate for the Labour Party. Here he is.
25: It was growing up in and around these streets
0: that I saw what Thatcher's government did to places like this, the deindustrialisation, the draining away of economic, social and political power. It left places like Makerfield behind. And Britain has been on that path for the last 40 years.
3: OK, he's running with that. That's Andy Burnham, familiar to many anyway. But there he is, essentially launching his campaign. We have heard, however, that Reform UK are putting Robert Kenyon into the seat. Now, Kenyon was the man who last time got 31.8% of the vote. Did really well, got 13,000 votes to the Labour's 18,000 votes. So it was quite close, and Reform are running with him again. He's a true local guy, born and bred in the area. Let's have a listen to the Reform UK candidate, Robert Kenyon.
8: Now, they might know the system, they might know how politics works, they might know Westminster, but they don't know the area or the people, you know. You could read a book about something, but you'll never understand it until you actually do it.
9: For Andy Burnham, Makerfield will be a stepping stone, but for me, it's the only place I've ever wanted to represent.
3: There it is. That's a very powerful message. For Andy Burnham, it's a stepping stone. For me, it's the only place I've ever wanted to represent. That is hard for Labour to challenge that specific point. In fact, it's impossible because, quite literally, Andy Burnham wants this job so he can get another one. Prime Minister. We've also heard, you heard two there, just between those two voices, and they're likely to be the big players in terms of who came first and who came second last time. It was Labour first, Reform second. The Tories came in with 10.9% of the vote, with about 4,300 votes. But of course, it's changing again, because now Restore Britain have announced their candidate. Local businesswoman Rebecca Shepherd is their candidate. And when we hear more from her, we can bring you that as well. I'm sure over the course of the afternoon, we'll hear who the Green candidate is, the Conservative candidate. I mean, usually these are local people, not always household names. Burnham is an exception on that one, but we know why. So that's what we've got so far. That is the state of play. We've got Robert Kenyon for Reform. We've got Andy Burnham for Labour and Rebecca Shepherd for Restore. More of that as again. Based on what you've heard, though, certainly of those two voices, which one of those two do you think sounds like the... And try and be objective on this. And that's always a big ask. Try and be objective. Which one of those two sounds like they're seriously ticking all the right boxes? Brad in Cambridge says, you're right about Burnham's desire to be something or anything. I can hear him, see him sitting in a bar somewhere in years to come, crying into his beer and telling anyone who will listen, I could have been a contender. Yeah, that's exactly how it's going to be. Thank you to Kath as well for your nice comments. We had a whip-it moment with Steve Van Allen, which was completely impromptu, rather amusing to all of us, frankly. Thank you for that, Kath. Let's look at this story then, because this is also... Because there's a lot of stories around at the moment. You see the HS2... story as well, could cost up to 102.7 billion and may not open until 2039. How have they got that so wrong? I mean, the Chinese can open a railway that goes across the whole country in about half an hour. I know there are not direct comparisons. Now, Britain's last European Commissioner has said that rejoining the EU would cost the UK billions. This is Sir Julian King, said that Britain would need to relinquish the now famous, I suppose, Margaret Thatcher EU budget rebate, possibly raising the annual membership by at least £5 billion. Now, that's a lot of money on top of an existing lot of money. Let's speak with Ben Judah, former Foreign and Commonwealth, former Special Advisor to David Lammy. I stopped with that acronym, Ben, as you saw, because I knew I'd trip up on it.
10: Sorry.
3: Good to have you with us, Ben.
10: Thank you.
3: Listen, I mean, it's amazing, isn't it? Firstly, here we are 10 years after the Brexit vote, whether someone were voted to leave or remain, regardless of that, 10 years and it's still dominating the conversation.
10: Well, it's always going to dominate the conversation because the economy is always going to dominate the conversation in politics by necessity. And one of the reasons that this has risen to such prominence within the Labour Party is that being in government, it's clear that the damage economically to people's pockets has been much bigger than realised. So let's take the most conservative estimate of the Brexit damage to the economy. That's about 4% of GDP. What has that translated into in terms of lost money to your average person? That's about £1,000 per person. And now there's another problem we've got, which is not just that headline GDP, which is we are paying a debt interest premium that's much higher than France, even though France has got more debt. A debt interest premium that shockingly is much higher than Greece and Italy, which are both in the EU. And the amount that that has added to the debt repayments that are coming out of your tax bill for the average person is about £280 per person per year. So we all know, I'm sure all the listeners know, that the average person in this country only has about £600 genuinely discretionary funding a month. So we're looking at the actual cost of Brexit, if they've been, for your average person, the equivalent of 2 months discretionary funding. It's inevitable when something like that so big is going to happen that people are going to want to talk about it.
3: Yeah, well, that's true. And if those figures were true, that would be worrying. But of course, there are many people that would say, come on, Ben, these are speculative figures. They are based on certain elements of potential growth. They're not there to be cast in stone as definitive. And those that agitate to continue what they would say is a more successful journey out of the EU would argue every day of the week that, you know, anyone can pluck a figure out and make it work.
10: So there are, so let's just be kind of honest about this. There are plenty of sort of ideological heritage arguments about sovereignty you can make to be out of the EU, but on their own terms are honest arguments. All serious economists will tell you that the economic arguments that I have just made are almost
3: Listen, you always say they're the most conservative. Some would say they're the most hyperbolic projections, although some
10: people do go. Well, they're not, because the most, the largest estimate of the damage to GDP from Brexit is 8%.
3: Why would
10: I only be talking about 4%?
3: Why would that be, though? What would be, if you had to explain then to a Brexiteer, Ben, what the specific reason, the almost the irredeemable reason, I mean, it's suggested, based on what you're saying, that there's no way around this. This is as it's bad, and everyone's a grand a year worse off, and more when you add in the debt you just referred to. What? Why is that? What has literally happened to make that? Because we've just left essentially a man-made business hub. Japan aren't in it. India aren't in it. Australia aren't in it. They do all right.
10: So the reason that this is so particularly painful to us is geography. Europe is our largest market, and that's where we're exporting our goods. So if you're in agriculture, if you're in manufacturing, that is really bad, because what Brexit has done is shrunk the market and put up loads of trading barriers. It is not as bad if you're in services. It's not as bad if you're in, you know, certain aspects of finance, certain aspects of high tech. Got to be honest, you've got to be honest about that. But it has been really bad for manufacturing and agriculture, which is still the core of the economy in a lot of ways.
3: But there is, that naturally there is, sorry to interject, but there's naturally going to be, and, you know, I always thought when this whole thing came around, I'm not exclusive in this, that if Brexit's going to work, firstly, it's not a law of physics being in the EU, so it can work. But I also added the caveat that it will take time. I think Rees-Mogg once said it would take 50 years, but, you know, that's Jacob Rees-Mogg. But I always thought this is something that's going to take a generation, you know, in order to pan out. So we've got...
10: So my argument is to that...
3: We're not even yet fully out of the EU, it could also be argued.
10: So you've got to be honest here, and there is a way to make the country grow outside of the EU, but it is not a way that is compatible with what the Labour Party or Reform want to do. It's shifting towards a far more American model. It means drastically cutting back welfare, drastically cutting back the welfare state, clipping away at the NHS, firing up the North Sea again, cut, cut, cut, snip, snip, snip on regulation, left, right and centre. That is absolutely not what the Labour Party wants to do.
3: No, the Labour Party don't, but quite a lot of the country do, don't they? I mean, Reform do. A lot of people think, well, the North Sea, you know, like the Chinese are doing, you know, get in there and use what we've got. Won't be there forever, but use it in the meantime.
10: That's an argument you can make. But what the argument that I'm making is that polling shows and politics is showing that the majority, the vast majority, not everybody, there are genuine free marketeers in this country, want a more European social model. They want big spending public services, triple lock for the pensioners. And you see how popular Andy Burnham is, promising more nationalisation of certain utilities. That
3: you don't,
10: is
3: you don't,
10: not
3: you don't believe that, though, do you?
10: With that's not compatible with Brexit. If you want to grow and have that kind of European social model, you should be in the European Union, because the easy way for this country to grow is just to trade more with its next door market.
3: But we still do trade, of course, with, you know, nothing stopped in that.
10: The trade has been frustrated. So let's have a look at the figures here. Since 2020, and I think it's important to go by 2020 because you had the pandemic, and that's the year we left the single market. Mm-hmm. The share of trade in our economy, the trade intensity of our economy, has actually gone down by 12%. So we're doing less trade overall than we were. And one of the reasons for that, and I can tell you firsthand about this, is that the Brexit promise of opening up other markets outside the EU has failed. I worked in government on our trade deal with India and on our trading agreements with the United States. These things are rounding errors in terms of the market access they have provided us. They're going to be providing us 0.000% of an economic boost. And

0: economically and otherwise. If you look at Germany's exports to the UK, France's exports to the UK, particularly Spanish exports to the UK, they also took a bit of a hit during that time.
1: All took a hit in the pandemic. That's absolutely true. But only the UK is an outlier in the sense that our trade intensity has gone down. Their trade intensity has all gone up, actually. And that is where you can really see some of the damage. And you should have on the show, you know, people who are struggling to export to Europe, dealing with all that mountain of red tape. I don't really consider this a left-wing argument. In a lot of ways, it's a, you know, it's a good old classic, you know, get rid of the red tape argument. There's too
0: much. Well, it's not left wing. I mean, the very party that instigated the vote were pro Remain, of course.
1: It's now much harder to just trade with Europe than it was before, and it's especially impacting, agriculture and manufacturing. Those are the economic reasons why people are talking about it, and I think people are going to keep talking about it.
0: Ben, with that in mind, then, what do you make of Sir Julian King's point about the amount it would cost to rejoin it? I mean, West Streeting is the only one that's said it out loud, you know, we should rejoin the EU. Andy Burnham, I'm pretty sure, feels the same because he has literally also said it before, but he's sort of slightly he's rode back on that somewhat. Nonetheless, I mean, those arguments do continue. I mean, it would cost a lot to get back. I don't know why it would, because you could just say, if you have France and Germany, the sort of powerhouses of everything that goes on in Brussels, you could just say, yeah, just come and rejoin us next week, fine.
1: So a couple of arguments that you'll be hearing, two of which are wrong, one of which is right. The first argument you'll be hearing is that we would have to join the euro and give up the pound. That's not true. I'm sure loads of the listeners at home have been to many of the countries in Europe that don't use the euro, like Poland or Sweden.
0: It's changing now, isn't it?
1: It doesn't actually say in the treaties you have to join the euro, and there's no mechanism to force you to join the euro. The Europeans would love to have us back in. I've heard this firsthand from a lot of the big leaders in Europe. They'll just say, you don't actually have to join the euro. It doesn't cost them anything to say that. Second argument is about Schengen, is the passport-free area that you have on the continent, so that when you go from Germany to France, Spain to Portugal, I'm sure, again, many people have experienced this, there are no passport checks. Now, new members are expected to join that, but here, I don't think we would be allowed to join Schengen because Ireland isn't in Schengen, and the EU wouldn't want to insert a passport border between Northern Ireland and the Republic. So that's a wrong starter. Now, one argument which is true, and I would agree with, you know, Julian King and critics on this, is that when you're in the EU, you have to pay into the common EU budget. That is several billion a year. Yes, it's an amount of money. But my argument would be that if we were in the EU for the long term, if you'd won a referendum by 60% and we were certain that that was our long-term trajectory, the amount of money that we were paying in debt interest would go down very quickly. Because there's no reason we should be paying a premium on our debt than countries that are paying more of it, that have got more of it, like Italy, Greece, and France. Mm-hmm. And the reason is that the bond market, and people will know this from their own credit card bills, is looking at us and they're going, these guys aren't growing fast enough. They need to be growing faster in order to be able to tackle that build-up. So I think the amount we'd save would be considerable. Currently, the premium we are paying on for that debt interest is about 10 billion a year, this parliament. So it's a lot of money.
0: So, despite these figures that Sir Julian King has come up with, you're arguing there are other figures that are more daunting.
1: You've got
0: than
1: to
0: that.
1: Take it in the round, and if we were going to go back into Europe, the country would need to be ready to understand and really accept the European deal, which is you share a bit of sovereignty and you do things as a team in order to be able to have access to that single market and better stand up to this frightening world we're in with Putin, Trump and Xi. Right. And I think the argument for this is only going to get stronger because there's a hell of a lot more years of Trump we've got to get through before the next election is even close.
0: Ben, it's been great having you on. Let's talk again as well. Ben Judah, he is a former Foreign, Commonwealth and Development Office SPAD. That's the SPAD means Special Advisor, by the way. To David Lammy. There it goes. Thank you to him. Ben, there was a lot of stuff he said in there. I'll always take an argument on that first one of it's cost every family this and that and the other. It does depend on where you look at.

0: There are more sinister projections, but that was Ben's assertion. Thoughts on that? 0344 499 1000. Andy Burnham, what would an Andy Burnham Prime Minister look like for this country? Would he go all left-wing and Corbyn on us, or is that just a bit of a ploy? Ian near Bristol says, correction, Ian. Burnham wants to win a local Manchester seat so he can go and live in London. That's kind of rather the point we have been making throughout the entire programme, that he just simply will say, thanks for electing me to Makerfield, I'm off. It's almost that simple. Ian, thank you for that. 0344 499 1000.
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12: The M42 northbound's partially blocked. A collision before Burton upon Trent at junction 11's causing delays. Queues towards London. M40 at 3 for Loudwater. A 2-mile queue. A collision there. And the eastbound M4 before Wokingham at 10. That's currently partially blocked and slow. Lane 1's out. A collision there as well. And the anti-clockwise M25 halfway between 16 and 15 for the M4. Lane 1's combed off. A collision there's causing queues as well. I'm Jules Buckley.
1: Small talk, tough talk, cross talk across the nation.
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1: This is Talk.
14: They have this stuff poured down their throats every single day.
1: Straight talking and straight to the point.
13: Why are you answering questions that no one asked?
1: There's no place like it.
14: I don't know why that wouldn't be the number one thing you'd do.
1: Direct from the dormitory of Diatribe.
15: Nobody wants to think they are nuts. 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
1: Turn on, tune in, speak out.
16: This is really worrying.
1: Well-informed conversation across the nation.
13: We cannot, as a country, carry on like this.
1: Critical judgment and laser-guided opinion.
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1: Get the very best conversation on DAB+, online, on the app, or watch on your connected TV. This is Talk. Argument. Attitude. Opinion. Have you got the guts for Talk? Across the UK, the home of common sense, this is Talk.
0: It is Talk. 0344 499 1000. This comes from Elios, or Eroas, who says, the irrefutable truth is that we've continually destroyed our manufacturing base, leaving us with an ever-growing deficit of imports to exports. Brexit has nothing to do with this. It is entirely government policy. As a small manufacturing business, we have no issues selling to the EU. So honestly, do not recognise any of these rejoin arguments. Yeah, there was, you know, maybe a few bits of paperwork changed, or they altered the name of a form or something like that. But, you know, it's the idea that it's impossible to trade in that respect. It's interesting, the story of Thatcher and the North. There's a lot of urban myths around this, and I'm slightly defensive of the position. Not that I have any skin in the game. I was a kid when all this stuff was going on. my mum and dad recognised, you know, as working class people in manual jobs, recognised that life was changing. But I think possibly only looking back, and they will see some of that for the, as we all do, you look back and go, oh, wasn't life great, you know, when I was 12 or something. Anyway, Amy, now in Suffolk, says, Thatcher did ruin the North. I lived in Wigan and lived through her raid on the coal industry with its devastating effects on communities. It's been a long, hard journey to have any kind of recovery. Don't dismiss the importance of her actions. Now, this is the crucial part of the Thatcher debate. If you want to look at manufacturing as a whole, then I'm afraid you're going to have to go back way further than before Margaret Thatcher even darkened the doorstep of number 10. If you want to look at the cotton industries, textiles and the like in areas such as Lancashire, then that predates, the demise of those industries predates Margaret Thatcher. If you want to look at the automotive industries, nothing to do with Margaret Thatcher. These were areas she identified as very, quite literally, looking at it and saying, we cannot take on the Far East. We can keep throwing loads of taxpayers' money at this industry or that industry. We're never going to be able to take on the might of the areas such as India and further afield into China and the like. We just can't do it. And as your Prime Minister, I am not going to use your money, which is throwing good money after bad, because we can, it's not a race we can win. On that point, that's where a whole lot, this you know, almost overarching argument, Thatcher ruined manufacturing. I mean, as if you would set up and go, I'm going to be Prime Minister. I want to ruin manufacturing. Of course you don't. The coal industry, now that's an interesting argument, because of where we are now. The arguments about coal now are largely environmental, and nobody would be advocating coal and keeping mines open today. That wasn't her thinking, of course, at the time. It wasn't entirely, or if at all, environmental. The way that was implemented was, it was horrific for those communities. Anyone who's ever read or seen anything, watched any documentary, there was one not that long ago on Netflix about mining towns, where entire towns and regions were solely dependent on one industry, and that was coal. You take that out of a town, or the effects, the knock-on effects are massive. The length of time those effects will carry on feel like an eternity, and nobody should dispute that point. They might have had the right idea, they had such the wrong way of doing it. Phil is in Hull. Phil, what have you got for us? Andy Burnham, is he the man? Is he the saviour? Is he the messiah, Phil?
4: No.
0: Okay.
4: Absolutely not. Is there a chance or isn't there, really? I mean, there's a Nan Bob Notes, because yeah, he just reneges on everything he says, whether it's, what can we say, Europe, changing demand from last year, because he's in a Brexit constituency. Yeah. He's going to follow Rachel Reeves' fiscal rules, and yet he wants to nationalise everything that moves. Mm-hmm. Including what I thought was interesting, I think it's a French energy company that he wants to nationalise as well. I think it's EDF. I think it's French.
0: Yeah, I don't think he'd get a say in that, would he? Really?
4: No, I don't think. No.
0: I think the French might have something to say about that.
4: And yet he's saying he wants to book the markets. He don't take any notice of gilts or bonds or whatever. We're already at 30-year high, thanks to them all. And £100 million he wasted in Manchester on the clean air scheme. That didn't work. If I was in that constituency, irrespective of what party I supported, yeah, I wouldn't be very pleased with somebody who's coming in who, you know, it's just a stepping stone to get to Parliament, to take Starmer on, to be the leader. I mean, he's already been in government. He wasn't exactly a startling success as a health minister. I mean, Tintazoy stood out of anything, you know.
0: I've never understood the Burnham is the answer point, but it's, you know, that perception thing, how, you know, perception becomes reality. So if you keep saying it enough, then people start to go, well, who is this Andy? But he must be amazing. This is like sort of Gandhi and JFK all moulded into one. He must be incredible. But it's not based on anything, Phil,
4: no,
0: right?
4: No, his claim to fame is at the moment he's not in government. He's not in government.
0: Fair.
4: And the thing is, if he was in government tomorrow, what do we think would change? Because the backbenchers won't let him if he came in with anything drastic.
0: Yep.
4: Or anything like this. And talking about, everybody says he's a nice guy. Even Maggie Oliver said that, but then she slammed him about the grooming gang situation. She really slammed him about that.
0: Yeah, there's a lot of suggestions that he was pretty inept and woefully ignorant on grooming gangs.
4: I don't know where the Messiah bit comes from.
0: Neither do I. It cannot be based on anything. Even as mayor of Greater Manchester, you know, no, there's no single person that has these amazing abilities to change stuff. You know, often what happens, you have a policy that's going to happen anyway, regardless of who's in power, right? You know, if you look at some of the weird things that governments announce, you think, David Lammy didn't go home that night and think about that, or, you know, Bridget Phillipson or whoever. This stuff's been hanging around in their various departments. They're just the government of the day that announce it. So, and I think with Greater Manchester, I'm sure Burnham has worked his socks off to make the place a better place, but I think there was quite a lot of those improvements were either already underway or certainly work in progress.
4: Well, if you think about government, Ian, take Steve Reid. Now, I think he was deaf or whatever, but he went to the farmers' conference and said there'll be no change in inheritance tax, which was a lie, right?
0: Yep.
4: The next minute, he's housing minister, and I think that Camilla, who was on another station, she asked him how many houses he'd built in a year, in the first year. And he said, oh, it's a gotcha. So how am I supposed to know? I don't know. And it's the housing minister.
0: Yeah, it's the kind of thing you might know, isn't it? Of all the things you might know, that might be one of them.
4: Yeah, if you were going on as a housing minister,
0: yeah.
4: I think I might just clone myself up on how many houses after promising we're going to build a 1.5 million in fact.
0: Indeed. Listen, on that point, Phil, I've got to run because we've hit the clock, but great to chew the fat on this. The Andy Burnham story is quite delicious in many respects. He's the official candidate now. We know that much. Also running, Robert Kenyon, who is going to run for Reform UK. He ran last time in 2024, did rather well. We've also got the name of Restore Britain's candidate, local businesswoman Rebecca Shepherd. And I think I'm right in saying that Restore have been already, since this was announced, have already been in that constituency. So Nigel Farage talked about throwing the kitchen sink at it for Reform. I think that Rebecca Shepherd is going great guns on this one as well. So we will watch with interest. 0344 499 1. I thought we had some breaking news coming up just there, but apparently no. I've just been told to go to a break. This is Talk.
1: The factory of common sense. This is Talk.
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0: It is Talk 0344 499 1000. We mentioned this one a little earlier, and it naturally this will get response in terms of, I suppose, certain high-profile criminal cases tend to inform what you think about age of criminal responsibility. So you can look at a 10-year-old and go, look, 10, you know, he's led a life of absolutely horrendous upbringing. Life's been rubbish. It's been abusive. He's had no education. No one has literally ever taught this kid how to hold a knife and fork, let alone say please and thank you. No respect. Parents are junkies. Grandparents are alcoholics. All of that. And you instinctively go, well, you know, we can't be surprised that little Timmy turned out to be a wrong'un at 12 or 10. But then you hear a story of James Bulger. You hear Mary Bell, as somebody mentioned earlier, and there are others. And that's kind of when all of our previous sort of understandings or even sympathies with the plight of a young, vulnerable, abused kid who turned to crime, they sort of go out the window at that point. So what is the right age? Because ministers are now talking or reviewing proposals to raise the age of criminal responsibility. This is in England and Wales, from 10 to possibly 14. Options include aligning with Scotland's law, which is different, where those under the age of 12 cannot be charged, or adopting the United Nations recommended age of 14. Where do you draw that line? Norman Brennan, former police officer, big friend of the show, is with us. Afternoon to you, Norman. I mean, you will, over your 30-odd years as a cop, you'd have nicked kids who, you know, might well look angelic but have done terrible things. But there is a line, of course, we have to draw. Where is that line?
22: I think the line's quite fine as it is, Ian, to be quite honest. You mentioned two cases in relation to James Bulger, Venables and Thompson. Well, I was one of the spokespersons for Denise Bulger and her family. You mentioned Mary Bell. I met Mary's mother. And as a police officer, I met many young children over the age of 10. And you picked a very appropriate word. You called angelic. The children of today, Ian, are not the angelic children of 40 plus years ago, where many of them didn't really know what they were doing. Having said that, 40 years ago, parents instilled discipline, respect, and moral fibre in their children. Just as I came to the end of my career, and when I was on a robbery squad, I would arrest many children over the age of 10, normally between 14 and 17. And when I went into the interview room, they were swinging on their chairs. They knew some of the law even as well as I did, yep, which means that they've been arrested a number of times before. And when I looked at some of the parents, I just looked at their parents and then I listened to them and I thought mirror image. And what I mean is that their attitude is very similar to their parents. Yep. Children, although they're children, many of them age 10 and over, know exactly what they're doing. They know the impact of their crime. Yet here we have David Lammy. He's absolutely devastating Britain's criminal justice system, talking about increasing the age. The ages are just fine in my professional and personal view, Ian.
0: It's contentious, apparently, because everywhere else seems to have a slightly higher age. I mentioned Scotland's 12, the UN recommend 14, and across the EU, our nearest neighbours, if you like, it's sort of in that ballpark. We have one of the youngest. I mean, is there, I don't know if there's a reason for that or whether politicians just don't tinker with it up until now, perhaps.
22: Well, it's a very dangerous precedent if that is the case, Ian. You will know that for 37 years I've been a lead campaigner in Britain on homicide, gun and knife crime. Mm. And I report regularly now on children as young as 11 and 12, 13, carrying knives, stabbing to death other children, raping young girls and women, committing some of the most heinous crimes on our statute books. So are we saying that let's increase the minimum age of criminal responsibility from 10, it's 10 and 14 now, up to 10 or maybe 16? I can't tell you how dreadful state our criminal justice system in is already. You've got Lammy releasing tens of thousands of prisoners early. He's recently decriminalised knife crime for those under the age of 18. And what he said was, is that we want to send them on education programmes. Well, Ian, knife crime is my bread and butter. And many of these children and youths that are carrying knives are out of the education system already. So that's a bit of a red herring. And here we are now talking about not sending people to prison for under a year. Well, 99% of shoplifters are sent to prison for under a year. Yet David Lammy says there will be a crackdown. He said that there will be 13,000 new police officers. Ian, there aren't going to be 13,000 new police officers. What I'm trying to say, I've just given you a little bit of a recipe towards disaster. There isn't a day where I look at this world now and I see people on the streets. I listen to them. I've sold my flat recently and I'm staying in all sorts of hotels. I'm traveling around the country and I've never seen such a despondent country as far as law and order is concerned in my life. And the caveat to all of this, Ian, is this. It's many people are very forgiving and they think children and young people that lost their way should be given another chance and another opportunity. When they run up dozens of previous convictions, the public just look at each other, look at politicians and say, you don't represent me. And the point I'm making is this, and this is how I feel as an old fart. I love my country. I don't like what it's become. And I don't like the direction it's going as far as policing and law and order is concerned. And Ian, I'm not a politician, but I am Britain's lead independent law and order campaign and spokesperson on policing. If you don't listen to me, that actually has seen law and order for 50 years and seen the wrong direction we're going, I'm afraid we're heading towards the abyss. And it's a very emotive word to use.
0: Yeah.
22: I've run out of all other words, Ian.
0: Listen, I get it, though, Norman. You and I have spoken for so many years on this point. And at the moment, you know, we see very little action, serious action from politicians. Norman, great to have you on. Thank you, Norman Brennan. He's a former police officer of over three decades of experience, specialising a lot in knife crime, was also a victim of knife crime, where his life really did hang in the balance. I've never quite known this. I've never really spoken to anyone, if I'm honest, in all the years of doing shows like this, who's thrown out the magic, not the answer, but at least the start of an answer to kids and criminality. And, you know, you look at kids who do terrible things and you go around the parents' house and there is mostly, not always, a correlation between, you know, the kids, and you go, well, it's no surprise because look at the upbringing. Not exclusively. There are cases where that isn't necessarily true. Kids who've gone a bit wayward. But to the point of real criminality, I mean, it's terrible when that stuff happens. But I've never heard anyone come up with kind of the sort of, even the semblance of a, we can say get tough, you know, get tough on stuff. And of course, yeah, we want to get tough on stuff. There was that story yesterday, wasn't there, about making parents go, you know, sending parents to jail for bad kids. I mean, answer me this. If you were a kid that was a bit of a wrong, and I'm not talking about walking around with knives and stabbing people, but you were just, you know, you discovered drink at an early age, you discovered drugs at an early age, you knew what shoplifting was all about, you knew your way around not going to school, all of that. You were that person. Would it have made any difference if they'd have sent your mum or dad to jail? Would that have been the point when you'd have gone, oh, hang on, I better stop. Me old man's in Parkhurst. Or would that have made no difference at all? Or do we have to just settle that there's always going to be criminals amongst us, young or old? Trevor is in Cheshire. Let's go back to that issue of Andy Burnham, what kind of prime minister he would make. What will Britain look like with Burnham as prime minister? Trevor, what have you got for us? Hi.
3: Well, my issue, Ian, is that he's got no chance of being prime minister because he will not win that seat. Because I, by the way, I come from that part of the world, and I know how resentful people are to his party. I really know that. And I was born in St. Helens, but my family came from Wigan. Do you know what I mean? By the way, Aston in Makerfield is only a small town. It's not a big place like Wigan or St. Helens, right? And if you, but a lot of them people used to work in traditional, what shall I call them, labour areas. Do you know what I mean? So prior to recently, they would have voted Labour. But if you ever, and by the way, between Wigan and St Helens, between them, one time, at the height of the coal industry, there were about 16 pits, can you believe?
0: Yeah.
3: Just them two towns. But if you ever went on social media, and I don't know, I'm not big on all that, but you come across it now and again, you'll hear Wiganers complaining about Lisa Nandy, for example.
0: Yeah.
3: Right, and the last point I'm going to make is, if you ever see a shift change in the way politics is run in this country, I'm going to give you a couple of examples. Right, in the town I was born, Marie Rimmer is the councillor, Labour councillor. You can't move her till another 3 years. Lisa Nandy is there for another 3 years in Wigan. Right, in all my years of growing up, and I'm 68, I have never known them two towns have anything other than a Labour council.
0: Yeah.
3: But now, guess what? They both have reformed councils. But that will give you a sort of bell stroke, if you like,
0: yep,
3: of how things have changed in that part of the world. You know what I mean?
0: Yeah, absolutely. And it's the first time, really, isn't it? Because those places never changed to Tories, did it? For obvious reasons. I mean, you mentioned the coal mines and the like. That would be one good reason. But Reform have come in as a party that, you know, many people might say, well, Reform would have done the same thing as the Conservatives when it came to those areas.
3: Well, listen, I
0: know you can't blame them, by the way, but if you look at their flavour of politics, they would have been very unsympathetic to union control, and that's, after all, what the whole miners thing was ultimately about, wasn't it? It was about showing that this country will not be run by unions. I mean, there was a very serious economic point to it, even if it did look like just bullying some blokes that worked down the pit.
3: Yeah, and I don't want to elaborate too much on this, but I know, you know, like within your heart of hearts, based upon what you know, based upon social media that you come across, based upon knowing people in both those towns, actually knowing people in Aston as well, he will not, he'll give up that Labourship, that mayoralship of Greater Manchester,
0: yeah,
3: right? And then he won't have a job. I'm promising you that. He will not become Prime Minister.
0: So you don't think he's going to even win this by-election?
3: I'm absolutely convinced of it.
0: Yeah. It's, I'll tell you what, it's going to be tough. Listen, great call, Trevor. Really lovely to speak. And you're right, by the way, to avoid social media. It is the den of iniquity. And you've got to really hunt hard these days for truth. You spot howlers all the time over there. Thank you to Trevor in Cheshire. 0344 499 1000. It's also day two of The Voice of Doom. We'll bring you that voice in a couple of moments' time. More calls from you. Lines are open. This is Talk.
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13: There's queues on the M1 in Leicestershire on the northbound side around Nottingham. So junction 24 to 25, there's a lane coned off, a broken down vehicle there. A lane also out on the M42 northbound, just before Burton upon Trent junction 11. Now one of two lanes is coned off there. It's a collision and it's still causing delays. And in East Sussex, the northbound side of the Hailsham bypass, the A22, closed from Diplocks Way up towards the Bowship roundabout and queuing. There's a car fire.
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12: 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See it, hear it, talk it. Your national disputation verification station. 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This is Talk.
0: It is Talk, 0344 499 1000. 8 minutes to 3 o'clock. Don't go away, Jackie, with you in a second. Voice of Doom, this is the mystery voice. And it's political. You're looking for a politician, left wing or right wing. They could be young, they could be old, male, female, dead or alive. Very simple question. Who is this?
16: In how we think about...
0: It's quite a tricky one. I think it's tricky. I think it's going to run for some time, but how often have we said that? Here it is again.
16: In how we think about...
0: And again.
16: In how we think about...
0: God, Amy's very good today. She's normally so slow on this stuff. 8-7-2-2 if you think you know who this is.
16: In how we think about...
0: 8-7-2-2 if we get a right answer after the news, we'll reveal all. If we don't, it rolls over to tomorrow. 8-7-2-2 if you can tell us who this is.
16: In how we think about...
0: Fantastic. Let's go to Jackie in Oldham. How are you, Jackie?
24: I'm great, thanks, Ian. How are you?
0: I'm good as gold, thank you. So what's going to happen, Prime Minister Burnham... Brand new MP, not a million miles from where you are, Jackie. What do you reckon?
24: Oh, it's going to be a disaster, Ian. It's going to be more of the status quo. It's going to even be more left than what we've got at the moment with the Labour government. But I find it fascinating, the left's obsession with Andy Burnham.
0: Yeah.
24: And the deification of him.
0: Mm-hmm.
24: You know... He does have a messiah complex. He does think that he can step in and change everything. And I think that shows with the arrogance of, you know, using Makerfield as a stepping stone to further his own interests.
0: Yeah.
24: He is a chameleon. He's got more faces than a town hall clerk. And he's not very good at his job, which is why Labour have been battered in Greater Manchester in the local elections.
0: Yeah.
24: You know, there's not much love for him in Greater Manchester.
0: I mean, if you look at the last results in Makerfield, so their last Labour MP, this Josh Simons character, who decided to give up his livelihood for no good reason, which I'm not believing, but anyway, so he got 18,000 votes, and Robert Kenyon, the reform guy, got 12,000 votes. You'd have to say, surely, based on the last 2 years, Jackie, that's surely the best Labour could do in that. It can't get better this time around.
24: No, I don't believe it can.
0: Unless... The Burnham factor.
24: But this is it, Ian.
0: Does it really exist?
24: No, it doesn't. It's the left talking to the left.
0: Yep.
24: And it is rehashing this, you know, fantasy image that mm-hmm. he's going to come in yeah. and save the day. And it's just not going to happen. The country has spoken. They've made it perfectly known how they feel about this Labour government. And I don't think his brand of politics, the nationalisation, you know, look at what happened in Greater Manchester with the 85,000 crimes that got recorded but never investigated, and it put GMP into special measures.
0: Yeah.
24: I mean, there's so much to go at. I don't think he's competent enough. I think he's like you say, he's got this messiah-like complex. He thinks he can change the world. But the actual realities of it are totally different.
0: Yeah, I'm with you. Jackie, thank you. Jackie in Oldham. That's what they're hoping for. If it was anybody but Andy Burnham, well, I mean, obviously, if it was anybody but Andy Burnham, the by-election wouldn't exist. So it's been specifically constructed in order to get Andy Burnham a seat so he can go to Westminster and become the Prime Minister. And that in itself would be a reason for me. If I was a constituent in that neck of the woods, I can say this at the moment, in a couple of weeks I won't be able to say any of this because there are rules around, you know, an election looming and stuff. But if I was in that neck of the woods, if I was a constituent, I would feel really affronted. Josh Simons can get in the bin for that terrible stunt of standing by so a man can fluff up his own career and become the Prime Minister. Everything about it is wrong. However, not everybody thinks that way. There might be people who say, well, if it was run again with Josh Simons today, then Reform would get in. The question and the risk, and it is a risk for Andy Burnham's team, is Burnham the kind of decisive sort of changing factor in that equation? Matthew is in Warrington. How are you, Matthew?
1: I'm all right, Ian. How are you?
0: Good. Yeah, good, thank you. Again, not a million miles away from this neck of the woods. What are your thoughts?
1: I think Andy Burnham could be Labour's Jimmy White in the snooker world. I think he's an early man. He wants to be the leader, and he's had a couple of goes at it, and he's never quite got there. And I think he's committing political suicide because he's opened a can of worms going on about Brexit. Like, you know what? I'm quite happy we brought Brexit up because it needs bringing up because since 10 years it's been going on, Tories and Labour have never really wanted Brexit, and they've never addressed it. Mm. So it brings it all back out now that we can go out there, we can stand on our own 2 feet, we don't need Europe. Europe needs us more than we need them. And that's how it is. What all these politicians, left and right, and the Tories and Lib Dems and Labour Party, they don't think that we should have voted. We won't accept that we want to. We're not part of Europe. We're the United Kingdom. That's what we are. We have our own money. We have our own monarchy. We speak our own language. We do want to deal with them, but we never really wanted to be part of them, and they never really wanted to be part.
0: Well, yeah, part of a kind of, you know, almost United States of Europe set up. People didn't mind a trading bloc like the common market. People voted for that, but what then happened and the expansion of that place? No one, even the most hardened pro-EU Brussels fan, could possibly sit there and say otherwise. Matthew, I've got to move for time. Great call again. Thank you for that, Matthew in Warrington. Here's the voice of doom
16: in how we think about
0: 87222, if you think you know.
4: Talk. News. Update. On the hour. Headlines.
15: Andy Burnham will be Labour's candidate for the Makerfield by-election next month. He was the only candidate put forward to run on behalf of Labour. Meanwhile, Reform have announced Robert Kenyon, a plumber by trade, is to run against him. Political reporter for The Times, Max Kendix, says this won't be like any normal by-election.
17: In by-elections, people like to vote against the establishment, against the people in power. And the weird message in this by-election, in a completely unprecedented way, is vote for the governing party to get the Prime Minister out of office.
15: Meanwhile, Patrick English, a political analyst for Pollster YouGov, tells us why it could be a close contest.
18: If it was anyone else but Andy Burnham, within reason, I think we would expect Reform to walk that seat. It's a seat, as you say, they did very well in 2024. It voted overwhelmingly to leave. It's demographically an area that Reform would look at and say those are our voters and we should be winning there.
15: The Transport Secretary's revealed a new timeline and new costs for HS2. High-speed services from Old Oak Common to Birmingham Curzon Street aren't now expected to be up and running until between May 2036 and October 2039. Costs could breach the £100 billion mark, but Heidi Alexander says running trains slightly slower will save money.
2: It could cost almost as much to cancel the line as it would to finish it, while delivering none of the benefits. With half-finished structures strewn across the English countryside, a relic to what could have been.
15: Petrol's hit the highest price since the start of the Iran war. The average price of unleaded petrol has risen to 158.52p a litre, that's according to the RAC, and it's likely to increase to at least 160p a litre in the coming weeks. And the Met Police says 57 individuals and 20 organisations are suspects for criminal offences relating to the Grenfell Tower fire. Detectives say 14,500 statements have been taken and 165 million electronic files gathered. That's the latest. I'm Tom Clayton.
3: Talk. News. Update. Across the UK. On DAB+, on your smart TV, on the app, the home of common sense. This is Talk. Trouble, Talk and Tiffin. Ian Collins, Afternoon Empire.
0: And welcome back to the home of common sense. We will continue to dwell, examine, debate and discuss that fresh poll of Labour members that says... Now, you've got to look at this, many different ways to look at it. It says Andy Burnham would absolutely thrash Keir Starmer in a leadership race. I think we kind of know that. I mean, you could examine whether that's logical or not. But, of course, Keir Starmer would beat Wes Streeting. So you've got all these little factors. It comes, of course, as the mayor of Greater Manchester kicks off his pretty radical left-leaning campaign for Prime Minister in the Makerfield by-election. He's now officially, as of about 2 hours ago, candidate, which everyone sees as a clear warm-up for a future challenge to the top job. He doesn't really want to be the MP for Makerfield. He just wants to be the Prime Minister, and that's his stepping stone to get there. Thoughts on that. Also this afternoon, Britain's last EU commissioner has said that rejoining the EU would cost the UK billions. This is a fella called Sir Julian King. He said that Britain would need to relinquish Margaret Thatcher's EU budget rebate that she so carefully negotiated, possibly raising the annual membership fee by at least 5 billion quid. To go back in, if just the sheer cost alone, all right, the bureaucracy of reversing it all again, for many people, that was the reason they didn't vote to leave. Not because they didn't believe it. It was the faff. The faff. Thoughts on that as well. And the UK has backtracked on its pledge to ban slave labour from its renewable supply chain. We'll look at that story in just a couple of moments. 0344 499 1000. Just on age of criminal responsibility, Dave down in London says, if you add that age of criminal responsibility, if you add that to losing jury trials and making parents more responsible for the acts of their kids, who are they making the criminals? Yes, I mean, all of this is relevant to the overarching case. The story yesterday about parents going to jail for kids who go off the beaten track. Ian says, smooth show. Wow, smooth show. I like that. That suggests we're going to play some jazz with some low lighting and possibly the odd cigar. On a serious point, Ian says, 14-year-olds get the vote a year later. Lots to learn in 12 months. 2 years later, sure. What's happened with that? Sorry, I mean, I do this for a living. Every now and again... What, the age of voting 16? What's the status of that, Finn? Finn's going to find out. He's our producer, and he's brilliant. Let's move to... yes, Andy's 16. Yeah, don't tell that fella across social media, because he'll be chasing him around with a camera. If you get it, you get it. The UK backtracking on that pledge, of course, to ban slave labour from its renewable supply chain, a move that affects its ability to meet Ed Miliband's net zero goals. Labour had enshrined in law a promise that its state-run company, GB Energy, would not fund companies using forced labour. Let's get a word with Maurice Cousins, campaign director at Net Zero Watch. Do you know what, Maurice, and good afternoon to you. Nice to have you with us. It's almost as if this whole net zero thing was a massive evangelical campaign based on politics, not on science, and so much so that they don't even care if you have to use one or two slaves to deliver it.
6: Yes, I mean, you know, for Ed Miliband, when we say that he's an ideologue, I mean, this is the very definition of what ideologues do. You know, they think that the ends justify the means, and they don't yeah. really care how you get there. And if that means using some slaves in order to be able to produce solar panels and other green kits, so be it.
0: Yeah, I mean, it's not even hard to find that information. I mean, you could just say, well, they're made in China, so there is there will always be questionable elements of work practices, wages, even if somebody isn't being thrown into a cage at the end of the day, quite literally. But we know that, you know, workers' rights aren't exactly winning any United Nations awards over there in China.
6: Yeah, I mean, like, for me, the most depressing aspect of all of this really is the sort of rank hypocrisy that comes with it.
0: Yes.
6: You know, Ed Miliband and other net zero zealots, you know, have promised us that this agenda really is the ethical alternative. It'll help to make a better world. Mm. But, you know, the dirty truth really about net zero is that it relies on exploitation, you know, and what we have had is had decades of making people feel guilty about their choices, whether it comes when they've got carbon in them. Mm. But actually all we're doing is replacing that carbon guilt with denial about human suffering in yeah. China. But it's not just China, it's also in Africa. You know, there's that child labor is used for extracting rare earth materials that are then included in this green kit. It's very, very depressing.
0: It is very depressing, but and of course the problem is it's not as if all they have to do is get over this hill and Ed Miliband can go, well, it won't go on forever, because of course it will go on forever, because these things are they need replacing at some point. They don't last forever. Whether it's blades on a windmill, whether it's panels sitting there in a field or even on top of your house, they're made pretty much exclusively in China. This old cobblers that Miliband wheeled out about, think of all the green jobs. Yeah, there's loads of green jobs. They're in China. So there's that. And of course, it won't come to an end. There is no natural end of this.
6: No, there isn't. And, you know, China has a very different understanding of individual liberty and workers' rights. That is not going to change any time soon. Mm. I think the thing that really, really depresses me, though, Ian, is that Britain, you know, really did lead the way on declaring war on slavery in the 19th century. It is in our bones, really, to be anti-slavery. And, you know, so to have Ed Miliband pursuing a policy, it should shame us all that this government is using net zero to continue to support this exploitative practice that really belongs in the history books and should not exist today. You know, here we are. You have people like Ed Miliband and other people within the government. You know, they fetishize clean technology. They treat solar panels as sort of symbols of moral progress, while, you know, they're quite happy to sort of conceal the fact that slave labor sits behind it. And the really frustrating thing here is that we do actually have an ethical alternative. We have you know, energy that can be produced in the North Sea, in the north of England, you know, through nuclear power, things that do not have to have the same ethical trade-offs with with slave labor. We could produce this here ourselves. We have higher standards for workers' rights, and we wouldn't have people being exploited in Xinjiang province.
0: Yeah, it really is as simple as that. It's an unarguable point. Maurice, thank you. Great to have you with us. Maurice Cousins, campaign director at Net Zero. Watch, a government spokesman says, we have strict procurement controls in place to ensure that any solar panels are free from forced labour as far as possible. All contracts issued under the Schools and Hospitals Solar Initiative compiled with UK procurement rules, including extensive requirements under the Modern Slavery Act. I mean, it sounds as if, with respect to whoever wrote the government response to this story, that there are still quite clearly demonstrable examples of servitude, slave labour, however you want to frame it, whatever, pick whatever phrase you want, probably children working on many of these projects. It's all happening, and they choose to, and have completely consciously chosen to ignore that it's happening, because it's for the, as Morris was just saying, you know, Ed Miliband, well, it was for the, you know, it's for the greater good. Where literally, I don't know what Ed Miliband thinks going to happen to the planet if he doesn't just stick the handbrake on a bit. And we've said it forever. Everyone is, you know, if you come up with something that's cheaper, makes more sense, economically viable, cleaner to, you know, the planet, yeah, we'll all go for a bit of that. Not quite seeing that, though, are we? Not yet. Steve says, is it me or is Burnham being set up to lose to Reform, clearing the only serious opposition to Starmer out of the way? I mean, yeah, well, that would involve the previous MP, wouldn't it? Josh Simons. He would have to be in on it. Because, that, I mean, it does look that way. If you consider that, the more you look at it, the riskier it becomes. Alan is in North Yorkshire. How are you doing, Alan?
10: All right, mate. This is your 2.5 billion-year-old mate.
0: Hey. Indeed, yeah, absolutely. 2.5 billion seconds.
10: Yeah, you're my favourite.
0: Oh, thank you. Rightly
10: hey,
0: so.
10: Hey, listen, if Simons has given up, because Labour are going to be in power one way or another, likely, for the next 3 years.
0: Yes.
10: So he's given up in excess of £1/3 million in earnings and bonuses and expenses and speaking engagements, probably near £500,000. And I voted for him if I was in Manchester, which I'm not, I'm in Yorkshire. But were I to have voted for him, he has just said to me, Alan, I don't care about your vote, mate. I don't care about your vote. I think it's more important that we get back into Europe, which I was certainly not a Remainer. Mm-hmm. And I voted Andy to be my mayor. And now he's letting me down, and he's going to be parachuted into... They think he's going to be parachuted. Mate, I tell you what, if Andy Burnham wins this election, I will send you, and I promise you, I will send you £100 to donate to your favourite charity. I don't think Burnham's got a snowflake's chance in hell.
0: He's said to be the best, you know, the best option. If you put anybody else in that seat that wasn't Andy Burnham, they would definitely lose to Reform. But Burnham still has the Burnham factor. None of us can explain the Burnham factor. It's a bit of a hoax in that respect, because everyone's just sort of everyone, those that support Labour and support his brand of politics, have kind of projected this cloak of, you know, brilliance on top of a bloke that has no real backstory in brilliance.
10: I don't see it, Mr. Collins. I don't see it at all. He comes across as a used car salesman, a pretty good used car salesman,
0: yeah.
10: I might add.
0: Might buy an old Jag off him.
10: Yeah, but I think that this Burnham thing is being super hyped. And yeah. I tell you, the people in Manchester, maybe they're going to think along the lines that I'm thinking. You know, I voted Simons to look after me. I voted him to be the mayor. And I'm being used. My vote is being worthless. My vote doesn't matter.
0: Yeah. And that is... that's the point, isn't it? But would it... Would it ultimately, if we get through this, end in the same miserable way as Keir Starmer's career is about to end? I mean, what's Andy... Because if Andy Burnham goes more left, yes, there are people in the Green Party and the Labour Party that would love that, the kind of Corbynite wing that have never really gone away. And in fact, in 2024, I think they grew, if the truth be known. I think there's more of them. But actually, come 2029, Alan, then... They'd be kicked out anyway.
10: It'll be worse. If Burnham gets in, we're all going to wish we'd voted for Starmer.
0: Unless he's going to do that same thing that Burnham does. He'll change again and go, oh, actually, no. I'm not, and all that left-wing stuff about nationalising everything and, you know, taxing the rich people out of their own pants. I'm not going to do that yet.
10: He's already turned the tables by saying, oh, I'm not going to use Brexit in this part of... And choose his words carefully. Remember what he said. I'm not going to use campaigning. I'm not going to use breakfast in campaigning for this seat. He didn't say when I get elected, if and when I get elected,
0: yeah.
10: I'm not going to... consider reforming the Brexit, changing the Brexit thing. I just think he's a turncoat, he's an opportunist. Yes, he may be a clever lad. Somebody this morning said on television he was handsome. That just doesn't even resonate with me, but I'm heterosexual, so I don't see what people see in men being handsome. You're good looking.
0: Well, that's very kind of you, darling.
10: bit like myself.
0: Yeah, we're a right pair. We're a right sort, us two. Listen,
10: great show, mate.
0: Lovely. Alan, that's great. Thank you for that. Alan in North Yorkshire. Thank you to him. I've just seen... Shall I mention the...

0: So yes, those three are going to. It's going to be three of them. It seems hosting. I'm not sure. The Emma Willis thing. I kind of get that a bit. I mean, she's really good. She's personable. She's pro. So Josh Widdicombe is kind of a bit of an odd choice. A fine comedian, by the way. I mean, this is a national institution. In fact, I might cry now I'm thinking about it. Josh Widdicombe. Anne Widdicombe is his wife. I mean, that's what we're talking about here. Just so you get... yeah, we like old Josh. Not sure he's the... But he is now. So it's a big old gig in television terms. Pretty massive for those two. But that's the new lineups. Are we doing Voice of Doom now? Should we do it now? Have we got a winner on the Voice of Doom? So about half an hour ago, we played you this voice.
1: In how we think about...
0: It's quite brutal. It's very short. Can you identify who it is? That was the only task you had. These are some of the guesses. Harriet Harman, Virginia Bottomley, no. Roy Hattersley, no. Benazir Bhutto, strangely enough, no. Penny Mordaunt, no. Anne Cryer, Laura Trott, Helen Whatley, Waitley, Rosie Duffield, no. Three Kent MPs all in one go there. Tracy Crouch, another former Kent MP. Rebecca Long-Bailey, no. Amber Rudd, no. Sarah Poaching, no. Margaret Thatcher with a sore throat. Let's have a listen again.
1: In how we think about...
0: It isn't, no. Margaret Thatcher with a sore throat. We haven't got a winner. It means it rolls over to tomorrow. Stand by for that. 0344 499 1000. Coming up on 20 past 3, this is Talk.
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13: Keys toward London for the eastbound side of the M4. There's a broken down van from 10 Wokingham to 8 and 9 at Maidenhead, so a lane closure in place causing delays there. No traffic was held. Northbound M42, lane 1 of 2's out before Burton upon Trent at 11. A collision there causing delays. And then both sides of the M1 around Nottingham slow. Northbound 24 to 25, a lane shut for a breakdown. And there's one southbound 2 part blocking the off slip there at junction 24.
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17: The home of common sense. 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It's about a democracy. It's about having your say. It's not about offending.
2: Well-informed conversation across the nation.
18: They think a bit more of that is the answer. 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

0: people say things, you counter it, you call in and say what you want to say.
1: 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This is Talk. Just Talk with 28-day matured conversation. Across the UK, have you got the guts for talk? The home of common sense. This is Talk.
2: It is Talk, 22 minutes after three. The SNP leader, John Swinney, has been announced as the fourth host of Strictly. No, he's been a real... That would be something. I might even watch it. Been re-elected as Scotland's first minister. So there you go. Kind of already kind of in the bag, really. Joanna in Salisbury says, I have my own theory on Makerfield. A distraction farce conjured up by poor actors. Wes Streeting prancing up and down with a smirk on his face. Andy Burnham, an EU returner, keeping us busy looking the wrong way. All the while Starmer and Hermer are going nowhere doing what, who knows, unchecked. They've sacrificed one MP on the Starmer altar who will be rewarded. Starmer is still PM. Andy goes back to being mayor, and I'm sure there is a place sorted for Wes. I mean, that is kind of, that would be a big old kind of Westminster psychodrama, wouldn't it? I'd watch it. So I like the thinking behind it. I wish it was like that, actually. I really wish politics was that. I mean, so often it's all so daft and simple. We have this idea that, you know, people with big brains conjure up plans that are so off the scale, you couldn't make them up. But often it's just like people who aren't very good messing stuff up and things going wrong. This one is bizarre, though, the more you think about it. Wes Streeting's bizarre when you consider what did the risk he took there. If Burnham becomes the leader of Labour, Wes Streeting will get a place, one would assume, in his cabinet. That will happen. But it surely got to be a better job than the one he had previously. And that's quite a good job, the Health Secretary. So it's not like a bad gig or anything. It's a pretty senior position. So there's that. Unless it's just as simple as somebody had to start the ball rolling, and he did. But then he's going to stand against Andy Burnham. So that's curious in itself. Maybe it just makes it a little more delicious. Let's go to Peter in Liverpool. Peter, how are you doing?
3: Hi, Ian. You were talking about Margaret Thatcher earlier on. And the industries that, you know, didn't exist, but the coal industry, you know, that was we couldn't have survived without the coal industry in the Second World War. And with miners, you know, being a reserved occupation,
2: yeah,
3: we couldn't have built the ships, we couldn't have won the Second World War.
2: True.
3: Or the First World War.
2: Yeah.
3: Camelaird Shipyard, I remember when I first started work, you had to get past Camelaird before they opened them gates, and all those people came rolling out the shipyard, flat cap people in boiler suits, all those skills that no longer exist, and would take generations to recoup.
2: Was there any? You know, if Margaret Thatcher didn't exist, would that shipyard still be there?
3: I don't know, but
2: because I would doubt it would do, Peter. I think she sort of slightly, you know, if you look at Thatcher's time in office, a lot of this stuff, a lot of the demise of so much had kind of, it was sort of already underway.
3: Yeah, but as I said to your researcher before, I was 27 when Thatcher came in. I was not long out of my time. I was a bricklayer in the construction industry.
2: Yeah.
3: But that was the first time I'd ever been out of work. And it was ironic, really, because there was loads of work around, and you could get employed on the side, but you couldn't do a job, cards in, as they call, cards in and get paid directly. Most people were signing on and working.
2: I mean, there was the whole It is. I was just thinking, do you remember Boys from the Black Stuff and all of that?
3: Yoss
2: Hughes.
3: I could tell you stories that me and my mate went to do jobs, and you would be sitting in the road and you'd be looking all over the place, and it was definitely Boys from the Black Stuff kind of thing.
2: But there was also, when you look back on it, and it's not good, and, you know, I remember my dad, he was a painter and decorator, so he kind of, you know, related to your trade, Peter. And I do remember there being times when it was, and I was quite a worrier as a kid if I thought something was wrong. You know, your mum and dad are the people that have got it all sorted, right? So if in your head you spot a little kind of loose cog, I'd be aware of that. And I do remember a period, but then I also remember a period when lots of other people kind of, you know, looked at it like, well, there was a bit of a recession. If Labour had got in 79, there would have been a recession. Things got bad and then they got better. And now we will never know the truth of that, because we don't know what it would have looked like had Labour got in.
3: It's a bit like you're saying there, that the thing I worried about most was coming up to Christmas, that, you know, I wanted my kids to have the presents and, you know, the things that you're supposed to supply as a parent.
2: Yeah.
3: And the only way you could do it was to be like the Boys from the Black Stuff. That was the way it was. Mm. But I will say one thing for that period, that the DWP used to actually go out and look for people. Now, I'm amazed at what I see every day when I just walk around town. I see people begging.
2: Yeah.
3: I see people playing you know, somebody from abroad comes here to sit and play a trumpet all day on the high street. Yes. Yeah, nobody.
2: From
3: the benefits office goes and says, well, what benefits are you claiming? Nobody chases anyone today.
2: No, you're absolutely.
3: It's a crazy world we're living in.
2: Yeah, you're right. I mean, how has our country been moved forward by the trumpet fella in Bootle High Street? You know.
3: Yeah, it's mad.
2: It really is. Listen, I love it, Peter. Thank you very much indeed for that. It was, I think, the bit that I Thatcherism. You know, 79 to, you know, 1980. I'm bearing in mind what Thatcher inherited, and there's lots of stories about Callaghan previously saying to Thatcher, I think, sort of in the tea room, you know, love, if you can make this work, you're welcome to it, because we've tried everything and we can't. And they were scuppered for a number of reasons. So Thatcherism was, when you look back at it now, whether you want to defend it or whether you pathologically hate it, there's two really important points on this. Number one, it was a much bigger project. We often talk about governments lacking proper vision. Keir Starmer doesn't have an ideology, he doesn't have a vision. Thatcher did have a vision, and it was a vision that was never going to happen in 24 months. It was always going to happen over a longer period of time. And then we saw things change, and the Big Bang, as in the Big Bang in the city. We saw people buying their own council houses. I know that one divides the room, good or bad. We did then see a building boom. So things did kind of come good. I'm just giving you the positives here. The downside of all of that, of course, there was no life lessons for ordinary working class people. Like Peter here, I just spoke to you from Liverpool, my mum and dad, things just changed very quickly. And suddenly, you know, if you had two people in the house, whereas once you could have had somebody, you know, like my mum was a dinner lady eventually, but she was a stay-at-home mum most of the time. And that wasn't particularly controversial. This is in like the 70s, the 80s, for goodness sake. So that wasn't weird. That it was quite clear that that was no longer sustainable. So life got more expensive and life got less secure as well. I think there was, whatever you want to say about the old days, that era knew a security, the likes of which no subsequent generation has ever experienced. And there was something to be said about that. But I do, again, you sort of override a lot of this because there's so many parts to this argument. If Thatcher didn't exist, would we still have coal mines? Would we still have shipyards? And of course we wouldn't. Of course we wouldn't. She, and by the way, not all of that, you know, look how many mines closed, by the way. I think more mines closed under previous Labour governments than under the Tory governments, arguably for different reasons, but they did. No, we wouldn't. We wouldn't have any of that. It would just have a different name. It would just have a different name. I think the fact that she was Thatcher, the fact that she was female, actually plays a part in how people perceive her. Almost the greatest, most high-profile example of sexism you could probably get. You know, Ted Short was the Labour education minister. He took away school milk. Nobody says a darn word about Ted. Ted was pocketing that milk. That cow juice was going down the drain like bilio under Ted Short. Nobody said a word. Margaret Thatcher comes along. Oh, it's a woman taking milk from the children. Oh, and her name rhymes with Snatcher. This is fantastic. So there was a lot of that going on as well. Would it be any different now, or did she just accelerate? Was it inevitable? Depends on who you talk to. 0344 499 1000. More from you on the way. Loads to get through. This is Talk.
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2: It is Talk, 25 to 4. Susan says, the only reason these MPs want to drag us back into the EU is for their own personal career prospects. Then they can drag this country down even further into the depths of despair from their cushy offices in Brussels. Definitely Starmer's plan so that he can cosy up to Ursula and Emmanuel. Traitors! That Emmanuel Macron fella, I mean, he's hung. How is he hanging on in there? The French system is very different to ours. I think the French system is very different to anybody's, frankly. But he remains the president of France. Extraordinary. Let's move to this story. The new online NHS Trust will be officially formed on June the 1st and start seeing patients from October the 27th. This will offer 8.5 million virtual appointments via the NHS app. Health experts are warning that this home-working revolution, pushed by Wes Streeting, of course, remember him, could put patients at risk of a two-tier system where elderly and vulnerable people are left behind. There's always going to be that problem. Let's speak with Dr. Caroline Johnson, who is a Conservative politician, but also consultant paediatrician as well. Caroline, good afternoon to you.
12: Afternoon.
2: Nice to have you with us. I don't know how many initiatives we've had over the years to try and get the NHS back on track. This seems to be the latest one. Broadly, is it a good idea, before we get into some detail, do you support the idea that we use the digital world to address waiting lists and more?
12: Well, I think where there are options to improve patient care or patient choice, preferably both, we should give them due consideration, and that will include options for digital AI provision. So they should be carefully considered,
2: yeah.
12: but done in a way, if they are done, in a way that improves choice and care.
2: And of course, using technology is no longer new. We talk about it as if it's new, but you know, there's a good few years of running all sorts of initiatives online. But this would apparently take it to game-changing levels. Tell us what Wes Streeting, as it was at the time, again, we remember him just, Wes Streeting and his team, tell me, have they revolutionised or will they revolutionise the NHS here, or are they putting a sticking plaster over it?
12: Well, I think at the moment they're failing to deliver on a lot of things that they promised. Their workforce plan is long delayed, their maternity task force has met once, then it was going to be chaired by Wes Streeting. We're not sure whether it's going to be chaired by the new Secretary of State. There are so many things that are behind schedule that they hadn't made plans for while they're in opposition that they're now trying to make plans for now, which means everything's stalling and care is not improving in many places. There were a number of issues that they don't seem to have considered with the online, such as, you know, I represent a very rural area. What about the connectivity? How will those with learning disabilities or other disabilities
2: yeah.
12: access this form of online care? What sort of quality will it be? What if you need to examine your patient? They're saying that this will be you connected to a clinician somewhere in the country, but if you need to be then examined by that clinician, will you have to start all over again?
2: Yes,
12: with a different clinician, or will you have to travel miles to see that clinician? How will that work?
2: Yeah.
12: If you're offered an appointment, is that another way he's going to try and reduce the waiting lists by saying, well, you were offered an online appointment, so we'll put you later in the queue? I think there were lots and lots of questions to be answered about.
2: I mean, a huge amount of questions, and you're absolutely right. I think the first one that you mentioned there, I can understand notionally why some things could happen online, and that makes sense, you know, whether it was a straightforward update or a catch-up or something of that order. Maybe your bunions could initially be talked about online, but one would assume would ultimately result in a consultation.
12: Well, I think there are options where you know, telephone consultations can be or online consultations can be useful. When you've seen the patient, you have a rapport with the patient, perhaps you've adjusted the medication and you just want to speak to them to check the effects of that adjustment.
2: Yeah.
12: And then a quick phone call, particularly where I work in paediatrics, can have the benefit of the child can stay in school while you talk to the mum online, particularly for a younger child. So there are benefits for that. But it's not clear that that's what the government's looking for. And indeed, that's happening already. And we do see the government announce things that are happening already in a way that makes you anxious or makes me anxious that they're going to expand it into areas that are less good.
2: I mean, as a consultant, you would be a sort of the next level of the system in terms of you've been to the GP, you've been referred to, the patient's been referred to somebody like yourself. So I would assume that that would be a different part of this picture, would it, in that respect? I mean, I can see why you could do some calls clearly with a patient if you're certainly, as a patient who's under you for a prolonged period of time, then there would be certain meetings you could clearly have online with the parent. But this, I would assume, these virtual appointments, would they be mostly at GP level, or are the Department of Health talking about across the board here?
12: I believe they're talking across the board because they're talking about being connected with doctors all over the country. So I think they're talking about across the board. But you talked about referring patients. So the government have decided that GPs are not going to refer patients. They're going to request advice and guidance, which may lead to the consultant team deciding to see the patient and it then being collected as a referral. Now, when we've asked the ministers, Minister Kinnock has told us that the waiting time will start from when you were first referred by your GP or the request was put in by your GP.
2: Mm-hmm.
12: But it's been suggested that certainly between April and October, it might be the case that you're not actually starting to wait until the consultant has seen and accepted that advice and guidance and turned it into a referral, making all of the waiting times that few days shorter.
2: Yeah.
12: It could mean they may meet targets they're currently not meeting. So we're digging down, trying to get the information. The questions were unanswered in the last round of it will fall in a prorogation. But we'll be digging into that because my feeling with some of the waiting lists, both as a doctor and someone who's waiting myself, is that some of the changes that have been made make people appear to have waited less time, but don't actually make people wait less time. That's my view on it.
2: Yeah. I always think it's a slight outrage that a doctor is also on a waiting list. Can't you just knock on your mate's door and say, any chance of a chat?
12: Well, I don't think it works like that, really.
2: Oh, I know. Wouldn't it be nice if it did? You might get a gold card or something. Just a final point, Caroline, on that issue of the elderly that you talked about. I mean, I think that's a really serious point with people and technology. It's not to patronise older people, but naturally there's a whole cohort who would, struggle with technology, who aren't really online in any meaningful way. They might have a mobile, they might not even have that.
12: Well, I think there are questions about how people will have access and how that will be private access. And if the lists are shorter, whether that drives people to use them so that they can get seen earlier. And the government may interpret that as things being popular when actually it's just a case of making the queues shorter. One of the other things to bear in mind, of course, is that feedback to the health service is done in large part by Health Watch. And the government have brought forward a bill last week which will abolish Health Watch, meaning that people's feedback from that anyone can put into it at any time won't be heard as effectively across the health system.
2: Right. Got it. Listen, Caroline, thank you for joining us. Really appreciate that. Dr. Caroline Johnson, MP. She's a Conservative MP. She's actually also Shadow Health and Social Care Minister, but still a consultant paediatrician. So she's at the coal face of those kind of problems. Thank you to her. Back to you. Philip is in South Wales. Philip, how are you doing?
13: Very good, thanks. And yourself?
2: Yeah, very good, thank you. What are you thinking? Andy Burnham, fire away.
13: Right. My theory is that if Burnham wins the by-election, Starmer will sack Lammy and he will offer Burnham the deputy leader's job. He'll take it because Starmer do not want an election for the leadership, and then you've got two liars together. Hopefully, Makerfield, the good people of Makerfield, do not vote Burnham in because it will be a catastrophe. Thank you.
2: Thank you. Philip, thank you very much. That was I like that. That was very succinct, very straight to the point. There is an issue with being the deputy leader rather than deputy prime minister. So the prime minister, Keir Starmer, can appoint a deputy prime minister, but he can't appoint a deputy leader to his party. That is for the parliamentary party. So there you go. There is that. But would Burnham settle for that? Because that keeps him in situ for all that time. Deputy Prime Minister, what does that really mean? That once in a while you do PMQs? It's a job, but it's not the job, right? 0344 499 1000. Dave in South Gloucestershire says, your caller said, who said if Burnham gets in, his vote will be worthless, needs to think more forward. If Burnham or Streeting take us back into the EU, his vote will be even more worthless. Says Dave, it's a fair point. Susan says, the only reason these MP... Oh, I did read Susan's, apologies. Neil says, Brexit was voted for as a great opportunity, failed entirely by third-rate Remainer politicians. Give us strength, great show, says Neil in Salisbury. That's a fair point. And one here from Richard in Ayrshire. If you were to put those EU rejoin expense figures to Remainers on the streets as a total, they'd screech it was a price well worth paying without even seeing the breakdown of costs. They looked to the EU like a sacred religious cult that should never have been left. And that was the problem with it, wasn't it? It became an emotional argument. It did happen on both sides a bit, but it became an emotional argument rather than just a factual one about these are the figures, forget your emotion. I don't know why anybody would be emotionally attached to the EU. I genuinely, I can absolutely see an argument why you wouldn't be, why you'd be emotionally attached to the idea of not being the EU. Because, of course, that requires the belief, you have a belief in autonomy and independence from a greater trading bloc and bureaucracy. That kind of makes sense. The idea that people used to go, I feel European. And I said, what is that? These are people that would never have said they feel British, but somehow just jumped at the opportunity to showcase their EU credentials. It was all a bit weird, if you remember. 0344 499 1000. Now, the FIFA World Cup 2026 is almost here, and thanks to Adidas, the tournament's official match ball supplier, our friends at TalkSport are giving you the chance to be there. This is big. 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
24: Queues continue in Hampshire for the westbound M27. Junction 9 to 8 towards Hamble. Now two lanes are combed off there. There's emergency repairs. Towards London, there's queues. Eastbound M4 at 10 for Wokingham. A lane up, there's a breakdown. That's looking slow. Worcestershire, M42 northbound. Junction 1, Bromsgrove. Up towards Alvchurch at 2. Very slow there too. An overturned caravan. Two lanes are out. And there was a breakdown on the northbound M1. It's cleared, but still slow around Nottingham from Junction 24 up to 25.
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2: It is Talk. 0344 499 1000. Don in Chelmsford. Ian, you have to hand it to Andy Burnham. He's come so far since he was in Thunderbirds. His eyebrows are still magnificent. It's absolutely. That just nails it brilliantly. And Stephen in London. So, Andy, what did Blair, Brown and now Starmer, not forgetting you as mayor, do to reverse Thatcher's destruction of your town? See, that is always the ultimate question. That's the kind of catch-all phrase. We're not talking about something that happened last year. We're talking about something that happened. And it happened organically, by the way. It wasn't like Thatcherism just arrived and it was done on a Tuesday. This is over years, and we saw successive governments, as Stephen absolutely correctly points out, completely embrace and grow and continue with the same ideology without ever tackling what they thought were, and spent a lot of time telling us these are terrible decisions, you know, you've done this, you've done that. And in fact, you could argue those politicians in subsequent years have to take it on the chin themselves. If your high street looks like an absolute tip these days, don't blame Margaret Thatcher for that. That was half a century ago. Blame your local council, and then blame the other politicians in Westminster. William is in Swansea. William, what have you got for us? Hi.
0: Hi.
2: Hello.
0: Can you hear me?
2: Yes.
0: Okay. I'd just like to, if it's possible, to move away from personalities to actual politics.
2: Yep, good idea.
0: If we look, I propose this to you. You have a think about it and see what you think.
2: Yeah.
0: All right. Right now we have an unwritten constitution. Mm-hmm. Perhaps we should think about modifying that to be a written constitution, so at least the people of the United Kingdom can go to somewhere and read the constitution and understand how. The second thing is a Bill of Rights. We have no guarantee of free speech. In fact, all the people of the United Kingdom have no rights whatsoever, other than it is guaranteed by Supreme Parliament. What does that mean? It means Parliament is supreme and they can remove the right of free speech, the right of assembly, the right of trial by jury. They can remove all of the rights that we deemed to be essential for our existence. They can do it. One last thing I would like to think about is we have an independent body, a civil court, independent of Parliament, totally independent of Parliament, that monitors members of Parliament and their families for corruption. Now, I am not saying that they are corrupt or they are not corrupt, but there has to be independent. Right now, all of the whatever happens to person A, B, C, D, E, F, G, it goes to Parliament and they decide if or not it's correct. I believe if we, especially with Talk TV, you have some very clever people, Peter Carwell, yourself, Donald Tomlinson doesn't work for you, but he's a very, very clever, Jason, and so on and so forth. Maybe we need to bring people from Oxford and Cambridge and pull people together and say, look, we're in a terrible mess here. Let's stop talking about Burnham and Keir Starmer and Maggie Thatcher and all this. This is gone. We're in a terrible place.
2: Yeah.
0: We are moving towards bankruptcy. If we move towards bankruptcy, we're talking about the likes of, God, I forgot his name. But anyway, buying up lots of real estate and so on and so on and so forth and impoverishing this nation. So I think we're in the last chance saloon.
2: Interesting. So
0: my belief is that we all, this, our government, as it was really formed around the 1830s, when Queen Victoria came into power, and it was designed to run a empire.
2: Yes.
0: And now there's no such thing as a democratic empire.
2: Well, that, yeah, by definition you could say that. Can I just ask you this, though, in this respect, William? Are we underestimating, then, Andy Burnham? Let's take him at his word that for 40 years, the system, I mean, you could take it back further, but for 40 years, the system of both parties hasn't worked as well as it should do. He blames Thatcher to start with, but he talks about 40 years. Is he therefore correct?
0: I think it goes back to 1970 when the World Economic Forum first formed under Klaus Schwab, who stated what Churchill said, and he said, the British won the war, but I will make sure the British don't win the peace. And he became very influential and, should we say, to use a horrible term, grew local politicians to help getting the British into the EU. Now,
2: Klaus Schwab said, I will make sure they don't win the peace.
0: he said he made a reference that to the peace. If you look up the quotation from Churchill, Churchill said, "Winning the war was one thing, but winning the peace is something else."
2: Yes.
0: And Klaus Schwab said, "It's not a matter of winning the." He said, "I will get the phrase for you."
2: No. All right. I get what you're saying. I'd be intrigued to follow that up and contextualise it, because Klaus Schwab was just a very switched-on businessman that saw a way to make $1 million a day for himself.
0: No.
2: That's what he was.
0: Klaus Schwab's father owned Escher Weiss. Escher Weiss was the largest engineering factory in Germany before and after the war. And when he started his movement, it was, in my view, to bring the UK into the EU so where it could be controlled.
2: Right. I mean, I've never heard anybody attribute the UK's greater involvement with the EU to Klaus Schwab. I've heard it attributed to lots of people. I'm not disputing that wouldn't have been his position. But Klaus Schwab ultimately decided, look, the world is changing and I can charge every company $5 million to introduce the CEO to the president and the prime minister. Now, you can argue, I mean, they don't technically have democratic power, but obviously they have massive influence because they're the greatest lobby group on the planet. Listen, William, I've got to run there, but I'd love to pursue that with you. It's just that the time is, we've literally hit the clock. We're waiting to talk to Kevin O'Sullivan. William in Swansea, thank you to him. Margaret in Birmingham says, if Andy Burnham, if that's the question, it will be Starmer all over again. Both obsessed with the EU, only difference one supports Everton, the other supports Arsenal. Both blame the party opposite. Margaret Thatcher, a great PM, get your facts right. I think she's talking about Burnham, not me. Margaret Thatcher, not Margaret Thatcher, Margaret in Birmingham. Margaret Thatcher in Birmingham has been emailing me.
1: She's
2: again.
1: Moved, yeah.
2: Yes, indeed. What's going on, Kev?
1: It is strange, isn't it, the way these politicians, they never give up, do they? You know, like citing, Britain's ruined because of Margaret Thatcher. I'll tell you, when that guy Kenyon gets out, the Reform UK candidate, Andy Burnham is going to have to do a lot better than quoting ancient socialist history. He
2: Correct.
1: Really, really is. I do think he's in a lot of trouble there.
2: Yeah. Big show coming up.
1: Absolutely huge. Baroness Kate Hui will join us first to discuss the...
2: I just saw her sitting outside. I thought,
1: and
2: Kate.
1: Also, we're going to have a deep dive, as it were, into Married at First Sight. Is this the death of reality TV?
2: Come.
3: Talk. News. 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Headlines.
4: The government will be urged to consider immigration reforms if net migration falls to its lowest level since COVID pandemic later this week. Here's a reporter, Ollie Cole.
5: The latest numbers come out on Thursday, with experts predicting a fall to 160,000. But Labour MPs could use the stats in their attempt to reverse plans by the Home Secretary to apply new settlement rules to recent arrivals. The plans, unpopular with some on the government backbenches, include doubling the time it would take for foreign citizens to qualify for permanent residence.
4: HS2 could cost more than £100 billion, which would make it more expensive than the NASA mission, which sent four astronauts to the moon. Trains will run slower than planned and may not be ready until 2039. Transport Secretary Heidi Alexander's called the delays and costs obscene, but claims cancelling wouldn't be worth it. Christian Walmars, a railway historian.
6: Why can other countries build a high-speed line in just a few years, and they can build it largely on time and on budget? You know, this was supposed to open by now, and we now discover it's at least 10 years late and at least three times over budget.
4: Reform would walk the Makerfield by-election if Andy Burnham wasn't the Labour candidate. That's according to the Times' Max Kendix. Burnham's been selected by Labour, while Reform will put forward Robert Kenyon.
7: Of course, the irony in all this is that it's essentially a Labour campaign and using Labour resources for someone who wants to dethrone the Prime Minister, and almost explicitly so.
4: Two more alleged victims have been interviewed by Surrey police, having come forward with claims linked to the Epstein files. They relate to non-recent child sexual abuse. It makes the Surrey force the third in Britain to formally examine allegations of criminality. The alleged victims are being supported by detectives. And petrol's hit the highest price since the start of the Iran war. The average price of unleaded petrol has risen to 158.52 pence a litre. That's according to the RAC. That's your latest. I'm Tom Clayton.
3: Talk. News. Update.
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1: There you are. Good afternoon and welcome to Drive Time right here on Talk. I'm Kevin O'Sullivan and I will be your host for three supercharged hours of news, views and topical debate all the way to 7 o'clock. Get on the show, get it off your chest, get on the phone and call me on 0344 499 1000 or you can WhatsApp voice note me on the same number and I promise to play your message out. It is Tuesday, May the 19th. Here's what's coming up. Earning his new nickname, King of the U-turns, Andy Burnham is striding around Makerfield, pretending to the long-suffering locals that he's not just another Labour metropolitan elite who stands for everything they detest. Blaming Margaret Thatcher for the state of the country his hopeless party has recently ruined. When Reform's genuinely local working-class candidate, plumber Robert Canyon, gets going, just maybe Andy is going to have to do a bit better than quoting ancient history. 0344 499 1000. But a new poll reveals that the former Blairite minister would easily beat Starmer in a leadership vote. Good news for Burnham if he makes it to Westminster, but bad news for his rival West Streeting, who only 15% of Labourites are keen on electing to the top job. Meanwhile, deluded Keir Starmer remains determined to stay on as one of the worst prime ministers in British history, including Liz Truss. And amid Labour's internecine psychodrama, Britain drifts in an abyss of non-government. Could Starmer and his underwhelming cabinet crew do a worse job of running the UK if they tried? 03444 991000. Also on today's action-packed show, reality TV is on trial after shock allegations by three women who featured on Channel 4's exploitative Dross Married at First Sight that the instant husbands they were foisted with raped and sexually assaulted them. Inevitably, furrow-bowed telly executives will drone on about duty of care and psychological support. But as the global suicide tally of reality TV contestants continues to rise, are we really happy to sacrifice traumatized victims on the altar of prurient gladiatorial mass entertainment? 0344 499 1000. All that and a whole lot more, so don't go anywhere. Stick with me right here, right now on Talk, the home of free speech and common sense. Let's spend Tuesday afternoon together. And in the studio, my first guest, very pleased to welcome her here, is a former Labour MP, independent peer and Brexiteer, of course, Baroness Kate Hui. Welcome, Kate.
11: Very pleased to be here.
1: Well, we need to talk about the big story, don't we? Andy Burnham has now been confirmed as the official Labour candidate in Makerfield at the by-election there, and Reform UK have confirmed that Robert Kenyon, a local plumber, pipe fitter, will be their candidate. After Hannah Spencer's triumph in Gorton and Denton, I think the watchword at Westminster is local plumbers win elections. So Reform have gone very local. Well, let me get your take on some of the criticisms that are being levelled at Andy Burnham today. So he's wandering around Makerfield filming this slick video. Oh, it's all down to Thatcher and Britain's ruined and I'll change Labour, I'll give you the government that you want and all that. But his critics say that all the way through history he's really been just a classic metropolitan elite Labour MP, you know, with a northern accent, who at one point said, you know, I'm going to go and be mayor of Manchester. But he stands for everything that the people of Makerfield detest. Mm. He stands for closer ties with Europe. In fact, he stands for rejoining Europe. He stands for getting easier on the migrant crisis, not tougher. And he stands for the continuation of Ed Miliband's hated net zero policies, which the people of Makerfield, like the rest of us, don't really appreciate having to pay the highest energy bills in the entire Western world. Now, Burnham's task is going to have to be to disguise what he really thinks. And if I know the British people, they'll see through that.
11: Mm. Well, I think we have to start by recognising that part of the problem with Keir Starmer was that he actually was always changing his mind and things and U-turning. Now, I know Andy, you know, pretty well, because when I was sports minister, he was one of the advisors in the department. And he's very personable, and I like him, you know. So, but I think you're quite right. He is not a he's not actually in his whole background anything like what he's trying to sort of present himself as, because he has never really had a what I would call a real job. He has gone from being you know, university, all of that, into politics in a small way by being advisor, then become an MP, then becoming the mayor of Manchester, and now wanting to come back. So he's a lot to kind of overcome, because the people of Makerfield, I mean, I don't know Makerfield, I have to admit. But
1: it's Makerfield, you get.
11: Oh, well, I
1: know this, because last week I kept saying Makerfield, and I asked the people of Makerfield to ring in, and we got all these calls from Macclesfield. It's Makerfield.
11: I will always say Makerfield. You know, the people of Makerfield must feel that they're being kind of put on a bit. You know, they had an MP 2 years ago they elected. They thought they would be there until the next election. He's now decided to stand down, not because he particularly is caring about the people of Makerfield, but simply because he wants to get Andy Burnham into Parliament so that Andy Burnham can stand for Prime Minister. Now, I'm not sure if ordinary working class decent people will think that that's a very good positive reason to be coming out to vote for Andy Burnham. And I think Reform being quite sensible, you know, there was a worry that they would choose someone, you know, not there's anything wrong with Matt Goodwin, who stood in the last by-election, but he was seen as a very kind of
1: southern intellectual,
11: southern professor, intellectual. Yeah. Very, very,
1: and he got beaten by a local plumber.
11: Exactly. And I think I was talking to one or two Reform people when the by-election was called and said, you know, I hope you're going to choose somebody local. And they said, absolutely, we're really looking at this. So I don't know Mr. Kenyon, but he sounds like just the kind of person that could beat Andy Burnham. And, you know, we have to remember also, and I think people forget, that the Labour government, you know, was never particularly popular. It got in because the Tories were so unpopular and people were just voting to get rid of the Tories. They got a very, very small national vote in comparison to even what Jeremy Corbyn got. So, you know, it's going to be a very, very tough race for Andy Burnham, and if I was a betting person, which I'm not, I would think that Reform will win.
1: Yeah, I mean, if me too, I'm not a gambler, but I wouldn't mind putting a tenner on Robert Kenyon. I mean, Farage knows how to run a campaign. And as he said, they're going to throw everything at that because...
11: And I don't think the Greens are going to do an awful lot, but they will take some Labour votes, I imagine, if they stand.
1: I'm not sure what the Tories plan to do, but either way, I think Reform UK are going to be a hell of an opponent for Burnham, so he may fall at the first
11: hurdle. I think Kemi Benlock felt they have to put up a candidate, but of course you can put up a candidate and then do absolutely nothing, and that may well be what the Conservatives do, because it's not in their interest for Andy Burnham to be elected.
1: What about this shape-shifting image that Burnham has? I mean, in the past few days, you know, he wrote a book 2 years ago saying how important it was for Britain to rejoin the EU. Now he's making speeches all of a sudden after Wes Streeting laid down the gauntlet by saying, I want to rejoin. So Burnham takes to the podium yesterday. Said, no, now is not the time to run that argument. Kept using the phrase right now.
11: Oh, yeah. No, Andy Burnham is a strong supporter.
1: He's a rejoiner.
11: Of the European Union. He'll be a rejoiner. He was a Remainer. He'll be a rejoiner. He probably, Makerfield, probably wasn't even his first choice if we knew the truth, because so many, I know two Labour MPs who were asked to stand down, you know, asked...
1: With bigger majorities?
11: In a better area, in the sense that there wouldn't be so many, quite so many people who had voted to leave. And they didn't, you know, they didn't want to stand down quite... no matter what they were promised.
1: And he's going to find himself out-localed by Robert Kenyon, who's genuinely from Makerfield. There is a geographical dynamic up there that many of us southerners don't understand. A colleague of mine who works here at Talk, Pete Barnes, born and bred in Makerfield, his family live there. And the people of Makerfield hate being classified as part of Manchester. Officially, they are part of Greater Manchester, but they don't even put Manchester on their addresses. They put Lancashire.
11: Wow.
1: So he's going to have to fight against that. And the other thing that Burnham, to be fair to him, has already hurdled the difficulty of being from Liverpool.
11: An Everton supporter.
1: And then, well, no one will forgive him for that. But so, seriously, to be fair, he's straddled that hurdle in Manchester. But, you know, he's a guy from Liverpool playing the Manchester ticket to people who don't actually like being a part of Manchester. So he's going to have to get to grips with that nuance.
11: Yeah, well, I genuinely hope that, you know, it has reopened the whole debate about the European Union. And I hope Reform now start to talk again about, you know, the benefits of Brexit, even if we haven't got the Brexit that we all would have liked in the end. It's not, you know, it hasn't been delivered properly. Yep. And I think that will then start to put quite a lot of pressure on Andy Burnham from local people who, you know, voted to take back control and are now being told by Keir Starmer, even without rejoining, that they want to actually give up quite a lot of control back to the EU and pay money.
1: Yeah, but they also Starmer and his crew said, well, if we had the referendum tomorrow, 60% of Brits would vote to get back into Europe. Just, they're just plucking that figure out of the
11: ether. It's complete nonsense. Yeah. And you know, but I think what it's a kind of message to all of us, and I actually was at a Brexit conference today. It's a message to all of us that, you know, those of us who were strong Brexiteers and were pleased that we left but know that it hasn't been delivered, now I have to actually get back, get organised and realise that they have not given up. We had to wait 44 years from the first time we voted to join in. I am not going to put up with anyone trying to get us back in after 10 years. And the reality is that they could, if the Labour government tries to put that in the next manifesto that they're going to rejoin, that is outrageous. If ever there was any talk, and I wouldn't want to see any talk of going back in, it would have to be via referendum.
1: Yeah, I'm pretty certain that if we had a referendum tomorrow, the people of Britain would vote exactly the same way. Labour set up this false castle that if we did put it to the people again, they'd vote to get back in the EU. It's not true. They just make that up. Let's have a quick look at Robert Kenyon, the Reform UK candidate.
12: They might know the system, they might know how politics works, they might know Westminster, but they don't know the area or the people, you know. You could read a book about something, but you'll never understand it until you actually do it.
13: For Andy Burnham, Makerfield will be a stepping stone, but for me, it's the only place I've ever wanted to represent.
1: Well, I've got to say, I like him already. He's quite good looking as well. That helps.
11: Yeah, yes, because Andy is, you see.
1: Well, yeah, it's going to be a battle of the handsome guys, right? If I hear one more phrase, one more person talking about Andy Burnham's eyelashes, I think I'll kill myself, honestly. I mean, you know, I'm here to tell you, you know, you can be very good looking when you're young, but it tends to fade, you know, so he's not quite bright.
11: I think you've still got your looks.
1: Thank you very much, Kate. That's why I got you in here. Quick word from you. About Labour and how, you know, as this psychodrama unfolds before our appalled eyes, you've got obviously Andy Burnham up there playing the game, you've got Keir Starmer weirdly refusing to budge, you've got Wes Streeting waiting in the wings very strongly, you've got Shabana Mahmood, you've got Ed Miliband, and amid all of this, Britain is not getting governed. It's your former party. It is impossible, in my view, to overstate how much Starmer and his cabinet are letting this country down.
11: Absolutely. And there was, you know, a feeling that there was going to be a long period of stability, 5 years with a majority of 170, you know, what could possibly go wrong? And it is absolutely shocking that we've ended up now in a situation where the country is bound to be now being affected by this in terms of even just how the city's behaving, the bond market, all of those things. And those were the things that, you know, Labour made such a fuss and the anger about the way Liz Truss had behaved. And now we've got that again. And, you know, I just cannot understand those 170-odd Labour MPs representing many of them areas that are genuinely not seeing any benefits from a Labour government, not speaking out, not doing something much, much earlier. I mean, we've had a year when people knew that Keir

0: responsible for that wasted nearly 3 years after we left the European Union. He was Labour's shadow Europe minister, and he worked day in, day out to stop us leaving, and then started to talk about a second referendum, you know. And so he caused a lot of the problems of why we ended up with a deal that wasn't as good as it could have been.
1: And now he's causing even more problems.
0: And that's why I left the Labour Party. Yes.
1: Baroness Kate Hooey, thank you so much for coming in. Excellent stuff. That's Baroness Kate Hooey, independent peer and Brexiteer, former Labour MP, a very fine warrior in the battle for this country. Next up, we're going to talk about Married at First Sight with the chairwoman of the Culture, Media and Sport Committee, Caroline Dynage. Get her take on these extraordinary revelations by the BBC that three women who took part in that programme, that reality TV show, say that the husbands who were foisted upon them raped or sexually abused them. It's very, very serious. I don't think we'll ever see that show again. But it also brings into sharp focus the problem of reality TV generally. It's gladiatorial. They take people and they put them into situations purely to entertain us. They get traumatized. The suicide tally around the world is more than 40. We've got to think about this, folks. We'll talk about that next. Stay tuned.
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7: Queues continue in Hampshire for the westbound M27, junction 9 to 8 towards Hamble. Now two lanes are combed off there. There's emergency repairs. Towards London, there's queues. Eastbound M4 at 10 for Wokingham. A lane out, there's a breakdown. That's looking slow. Worcestershire, M42 northbound, junction 1, Bromsgrove. Up towards Olf Church at 2. Very slow there too. An overturned caravan. Two lanes are out. And there was a breakdown on the northbound M1. It's cleared, but still slow around Nottingham from junction 24. Up to 25.
2: No nonsense reaction to the day's biggest talking points across the UK, the home of common sense. 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
1: Shocking revelations by the BBC that three female contestants on Channel 4's reality show Married at First Sight claim that the husbands that were foisted upon them raped or sexually assaulted them. This has caused Channel 4 to pull the show. You can't get it on streaming, and frankly, it is unlikely it will ever be seen again. To discuss this and reality TV in general. A warm welcome to the show to the chairwoman of the Culture, Media and Sport Committee, Conservative MP for Gosport.

0: for Dame Caroline Dynage. Welcome, Caroline.
1: Thank you very much. Nice to see you.
0: Good to have you on the show. I think this is very important because it's not just Married at First Sight we're talking about. Let's just for a second think about that programme. Well, it does what it says on the tin. Two people who have never seen each other before in their lives are brought together at the altar and they go through this kind of fake marriage. It's not proper. And then they're supposed to live as a married couple. Three of the women involved in this show say that the husbands that were foisted upon them sexually assaulted or raped them. And in a way, you can see that that is a pretty likely turn of events given the circumstances. One of the guys, one of the women says that the guy said, "You're my wife. You're supposed to have sex with me. You've got to do this." Now, Married at First Sight is just one of a load of reality TV formats that basically take innocent, naive members of the public and put them into pressurized situations. And what the producers are looking for are fights, emotional outbursts, tears, hysteria, because drama makes good television. The suicide tally from reality shows around the world is now more than 40. Two former Love Island contestants here took their own lives. A nice girl who I knew slightly called Melanie Bell from the first series of Big Brother went on to take her own life, and she's not the only one. We are, Caroline, in effect with these shows, sacrificing people on the altar of a kind of gladiatorial mass entertainment. And I think we have to think about this, don't we?
1: Yeah, there's a lot that you said a lot there. Let me try and unpick some of it. I agree. I think probably the most surprising thing about the Panorama documentary last night, which, as you say, spoke about the Married at First Sight TV show, probably the most surprising thing, although it was very disturbing, is that we haven't had reports of this nature before, because, as you say, this whole format of the programme is based upon the fact that people who've never met each other before are supposedly married, albeit that we know that's just for the purposes of the TV programme or the experiment, and then live together as husband and wife from day one. You know, from the very first night, they're expected to share a bed, and they are plunged into this kind of artificial bubble of almost immediate intimacy, where there is a kind of expectation that they will be intimate with each other. It's quite telling that despite the fact that Channel 4 and the production company CPL say that there are a lot of checks and balances, a lot of protections, a lot of duty of care around the participants in this, that actually these are complaints that were raised after the show had concluded filming. So clearly there's people may feel that things are going okay at the point that the cameras are rolling, but only afterwards they feel uncomfortable about what happened to them and the fact that they may have been pressurized into something that they really were not very happy with at all, very comfortable with at all. And there's real issues here around not only what happens before a TV show kicks off in terms of how you recruit and vet the contestants, what happens during, how you protect them, but also what happens after and in the aftermath. And as you say, you know, there are high profile cases from some years ago of contestants from Love Island taking their own lives. I also had a constituent from my own patch from Gosport who took his own life after appearing on the Jeremy Kyle show some years ago. I think it was back in 2019. You may recall they had him do a lie detector test, which kind of threw a rocket underneath his own personal life. And as a result of that, my predecessor committee did an inquiry, started an inquiry into reality TV because of, you know, the disastrous impact that it was having on some people's lives and their emotional and mental health and well-being. So there are quite a lot of questions to be asked here, and quite a lot of checks and balances that we need to be 100% sure that the protections that are in place are still fit for purpose.
0: Yeah, I mean, if you think about it, Caroline, if a show needs to offer its contestants psychological protection, then they should think about that show happening at all, shouldn't they? I mean, you don't want to plunge people into a situation where they need psychological help or potentially need psychological help when all you're talking about is half an hour of entertainment for people watching telly at night, or an hour or whatever. What worries me is, I mean, I used to be a TV critic. I watched these shows, the very first reality show here, arguably, was in the year 2000, which was Castaway, a nice show where they put a few people on islands, an island up in Scotland. And that was swiftly followed by Big Brother. And then the whole thing exploded. And, you know, I know people who work in this industry. I know, I've known producers, editors, everybody who works in it. We all know what they do. They deliberately try to promote or to trigger very tense, emotionally fraught situations where there might be fights, there might be tears, there might be hysteria, breakdowns. That makes good telly. And Channel 4, Big Brother Series 5, it got so het up, it's called Fight Night, they had to call the police to break the contestants up. Now, I think the television industry has been told about this time and time again. And every single time they go, oh, duty of care, we've got psychological protectors on set, blah, blah, blah, everything is fine. Well, it's not. If people are dying because of this, if people are getting raped because of reality TV formats, then we have to seriously think about them. It's an onerous task for your committee, I would suggest.
1: Yeah, I mean, we had, by coincidence, we had Alex Mann, who used to be the CEO of Channel 4, in front of us today, in front of the Select Committee. We're doing some work on the BBC, and I asked her about her thoughts on the documentary, which was on last night. She was very concerned about it. The new CEO, Priya Dogra, has already announced an external review into contributor welfare, looking back over previous series of Married at First Sight, and that's going to be led by an external law firm. But also she's asked an industry expert, a lady called Lorraine Hegarty, who used to be an ex-BBC controller, to come in and have a look at some of the current protocols to make sure that they're fit for purpose. But, you know, you're right in the sense that, I mean, no one's forced to go on this programme, and people clearly love watching it. And the viewing figures of Married at First Sight are around about 3 million, which is very
0: that's
1: high.
0: That's good, yeah.
1: World of depleting viewing figures, but it does feel, and it doesn't feel quite so high pressured an environment as something like Love Island, where you kind of there's almost an expectation that things are going to kick off right from day one. But nevertheless, there is almost an expectation of intimacy amongst the contestants, etc. And within the kind of very high intensity bubble of being on a TV show in and of itself, you know, it does feel like the recipe for people ending up doing things that they don't feel comfortable with, particularly not in the cold light of day when the cameras finish rolling. So we, you know, there is certainly a job of work to be done. There's also a role for Ofcom here. You know, Ofcom are the regulator of the TV industry, and they're appearing in front of the Science and Technology Select Committee tomorrow. I'm going to be making a guest appearance from the DCMS Select Committee myself. And so questions will be asked of Ofcom about what they're doing to make sure that these protections are in place and the duty of care is as robust as it can be.
0: One last question. I'm not going to ask you this as a question because I know you're busy. I know you've got to go, but I want to make this point. Alex Mann and the other executives at Channel 4 might want to think about a current reality show that they've got on called Virgin Island, where they take like 10 people who've never had sex, and through 6 episodes, they have sexual fantasy week, nudity week, and then in the final episode, you can see them all having sex. I think Channel 4 ought to think about that as well. Well, this is prurient stuff, Caroline. It really, really is.
1: Dangerous stuff, you know. And as I said at the top of this, you know, it's almost surprising that a TV show that is based upon, you know, the premise that this one is, that Married at First Sight is, we haven't had more complaints of this nature before. You know, I guess that's a credit to the duty of care that they have in place to this point, but clearly more needs to be done.
0: Caroline, I know you're busy, and I really appreciate you finding the time to talk to us. Thank you so much. Dame Caroline Dynage, MP, Tory MP for Gosport, chairwoman of the Culture, Media and Sport Committee. She's right. We've got a problem, I think. As I just said, you know, while Channel 4's going, oh, lots of duty of care and psychological help on Married at First Sight, they're currently, it's just come to an end as a 6-part series. It's the second series. It's called Virgin Island. They take, you know, grown-ups who've never managed quite to get their rocks off, virgins, and they take them to an island and they get to sort of fiddle around with each other on camera for 6 weeks, you know, sexual fantasy week, nudity week, all this sort of stuff. And then in the final episode, about three of them end up bonking, you know. That's the series, you know, and people have a go at the newspaper industry. This is what's going on television. That Married at First Sight is a clear format that was always going to lead to this problem. One of these guys who allegedly raped one of the females on the show said, "You're my wife, you're supposed to give me sex." Bound to happen, wasn't it? And then Virgin Island. What the hell? That is just prurient claptrap, isn't it? Exploiting those people. People go, "Oh, the grown adults, no, that doesn't wash." They're lured into it by producers who say, "Oh, you'd be on television, you'd be famous." And they'll go, "Oh, I like the idea of that." And then they are exploited, they are utilised, they are humiliated until, hey, it's the last episode of Virgin Island. Watch them all have sex on camera. Ah, it's inspirational, isn't it? What do you think about reality TV, folks? 0344 499 1000. Next up, we're going to talk about the problems down in Bournemouth. Big problems with their migrant population. 0.6% of the population of Bournemouth are now migrants, asylum seekers in three big hotels. They're responsible for 40% of recent sex crime cases, either charges or prosecutions. 40%. Something wrong there, isn't there? We'll talk about that next. Stay tuned.
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0: Welcome back. Now, down in Bournemouth, that once genteel South Coast resort, it was literally the epitome of the upmarket, genteel, full of decorum, South Coast. Very reserved, very conservative with a small C. Well, in the past few years, they've got three of their big hotels have been turned into asylum seeker hotels. And as a result, in Bournemouth, migrants make up 0.6% of the entire population. But data from last August reveals that in the list of defendants awaiting prosecution for sex offences, a staggering 40% were migrants. You see what I'm coming from? Now, this disproportionate statistic has been brought into worryingly sharp focus by the conviction of a Syrian refugee called Mohammed Abdullah, who has just been found guilty of rape and assault by penetration after forcing his teenage victim, she was only 19, into a portable toilet by Bournemouth Beach. He locked the door and then raped her. He awaits sentence. But this is more of a nightmare for Bournemouth because they have so many migrants living there now, and these migrants are clearly committing a massively disproportionate amount of sex offences. Let's talk to former Met Police Detective Peter Blexley. Peter, the people of Bournemouth, as I said, you'll know this, are once genteel South Coast Resort, are living a nightmare because of this. They've got three huge migrant hotels, asylum seeker hotels, to the extent that now migrants make up 0.6% of the population, but these are statistics from last August, then a staggering 40% of the defendants awaiting prosecution for sex offences were asylum seekers, migrants. 0.6% of the population responsible for 40% of the alleged sex offences. And now a new one, this guy Mohammed Abdullah, found guilty of rape and assault after forcing a teenage victim into a portaloo by Bournemouth Beach, locking the door and then raping her. I pity the poor people of Bournemouth. I mean, we have this gives rise, this gives proof to the suspicion, to the fear, Peter, that we in Britain have imported a sex crime epidemic.
11: Yes, tragically, we have. I have a regular source who lives in Bournemouth, and she contacts me on an almost daily basis with tales of horror from that once aspirational town. When I was a kid, it was the kind of place that people who'd done well in their working careers would look to retire to enjoy life by the coast. Now it is quite literally a living hell on earth for people in Bournemouth, and this has been deliberately caused by lamentable, pathetic governments. And what does it really tell us? I tell you what it tells us. In so many regards, mass multiculturalism in the UK has failed. Not only has it failed through this plague of rapists, murderers that have been allowed to wash up on British shores. Look at all the news headlines yesterday about high streets, vape shops, nail bars, corner shops, all being barber shops, all being used as fronts for illegal activity, be that people smuggling, money laundering, and worse. It's failed, and I could go on with the list. It is absolutely ludicrous. No wonder the fabric of this country is changing for the worst, and the politicians have brought it all upon us all, because none of us, and I mean none of us, voted for any of this.
0: Also, it's astonishing the way Bournemouth has been treated. As you say, as we both agree, as everybody knows, once it was almost dauntingly posh, Bournemouth. It was a very upscale kind of a place, very genteel, the epitome of a sort of coastal, conservative, beautiful town, seaside town. But what you, as a former copper, you try to explain the effect of what happens if you suddenly take a town like Bournemouth and you impose, I think it's about 600, 700, might even be more, young foreign men of sexually active age. They're not allowed to work. They're all milling around in the middle of the town. That is almost instant ruination, isn't it?
11: It certainly is. Just a few weeks ago, my wife and I were there because I was doing my show in Bournemouth. So we had the afternoon to go around the town to have a look at it. We saw groups of these young men gathering together on pavements, in parks, and to watch the way that they leered, that they would bend over almost 90 degrees to be able to see as much of a woman's body as they possibly could, was deeply disturbing. It was foul, it was vile, and it really shouldn't be happening. But of course, they've been imported knowingly, willingly, by successive governments into this country, dumped into these hotels, quite simply ruining once beautiful beach resorts. in the UK. And my source contacts me virtually every day. She lives there with absolute heartbreak in her soul as she sees what was once her beloved seaside town ruined, and she is quite simply too scared to go out of her front door unaccompanied. That's what the politicians have brought upon us.
0: And let's, let's dwell for a second on, as I say, suddenly, I mean, these are big hotels in the middle of, right in the middle of Bournemouth. Each one of them, I think, can take 300-400 residents, and they're all young foreign men. And we need to consider the difference in our culture and the cultures that they come from. They come from predominantly countries where young men are not allowed to look upon women, where women are covered head to foot. You can't even see their ankles or their wrists. Just about see their eyes. They get here to Britain. They're put in a place like Bournemouth. When the sun shines, the girls come out. And this is a toxic cocktail. They see women. Women in this country, quite rightly, allowed to dress however they want. If the weather's hot, they tend to dress skimpily. These guys find that very, or some of these guys find that very difficult to deal with. Hence, this hugely disproportionate amount of sex crimes they commit.
11: Afghanistan, Syria, Iraq, Iran, I could go on. Largely, in my opinion, backward nations that have a backward culture and a faith from Middle Ages whereby women have barely any freedoms whatsoever. So yes, as you pointed out, they are covered often from head to foot. And these young men that break their way into this country are then behave like utter savages because they cannot believe what they're seeing, and they are manifestly unable to control their urges. These people should not be in this country. These people need rounding up and deporting from this country. And I'll tell you one even more depressing aspect of this case. When Abdullah is sentenced in July, I can guarantee that the sentence won't be anywhere near the length that it should be. And my thoughts remain with that young, traumatised teenage woman whose life has quite simply been ruined by a monster that should never have been in this country.
0: And I'm glad you brought her up. She's a brave young woman. Because she mustered the courage to go and report this. She didn't have to do that. And for that, we should salute her. But what an ordeal for her. Life has been ruined. That's the point, isn't it? This guy, Abdullah, will get, if we are lucky, 5 years. And he'll probably be out in 2.5. That woman has just received, a young girl, she's only 19, has just received a life sentence. That's the problem, isn't it?
11: And it will affect her life for her entire life. Her intimate life, her ability to have relationships, all of that, I'm sure, will be deeply, deeply impacted by this vile monster who cannot control his savage urges. Yes, I'm sure the sentence will be pathetically lenient. I will look with interest to see whether he is recommended for deportation at the end of it. If he is, I'm sure that some sharp-suited human rights lawyer will jump on the case and try and make a claim for him to stay in the UK. We're destroying our own nation, and we're doing it with our eyes wide open. This is one of a string, a very long piece of string of offences from Bournemouth, and it's happening elsewhere. Our women are being raped and murdered. Our high streets are being turned into entire crime dens, and our politicians are doing woefully inadequate steps to try and deal with it all. We need a government that is going to stand up and be strong and say we need, in order to protect British culture, British values, yes, and that does include tolerance, and we have happily had many people assimilate over the decades into our society, but there are too many here who have not come here to assimilate. They have come here because it's giveaway Great Britain and they carry out their crimes. They need to be rounded up and removed. And we desperately need a government that's going to do that.
0: Yeah, we've got to stop this madness. It really is insane, Peter. Peter, excellent to have you on the show. Thank you very much. Peter Blexley there, former Met Police detective. Poor Bournemouth. Bournemouth is really carrying the brunt of this. Let me know what you think. 0344 499 1000. Yet another rapist caught and prosecuted. His poor victim forced into a port-a-loo by the beach. He locked the door and raped her. The latest sex assault to happen in poor, benighted Bournemouth. 0344 499 1000. Next up, there's been another anti-Semitic incident. It seems in Golders Green. A Jewish guy visiting here from Israel says he was beaten half to death by a gang of five who heard him talking Hebrew. We'll talk about that next. Stay tuned.
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15: Problems as you make the journey westbound on the M56 through Cheshire this afternoon. We've got a partial blockage because of an obstruction from junction 12 at Runcorn through to 14 at Helsby. Also fairly busy as you head through Surrey northbound on the M23. A lane out there because of a broken down van. Junction 9 at Gatwick through to 8 we meet up with the M25. Also got queues westbound the M27 through Hampshire with two of the lanes shut there for emergency repairs from junction 9 at Segensworth through to junction 8 at Bilsden. And if you're heading westbound on the M26 through Kent, we've got a lane out by 2A at Rupton.
16: 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Usually the mixer. The tea in G&T. But your delicate fragrance. Hints of lemon thyme. When the tea's this good. 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It's a matter of taste.
2: See it. Hear it. Talk it. Across the UK. Talk Energy, the home of common sense. This is Talk.
0: I got a text from a local councillor called Cameron in Bournemouth confirming, saying that sadly everything we just said, Peter Blexley and I, is spot on. Sexual assaults, drug dealing, general intimidating behaviour. He says the town is turning into a nightmare. We'll see if we can get Cameron on. But poor Bournemouth. What happened to Bournemouth? Right, let's move on. Young Jewish guy, 22-year-old, who was visiting Britain from Israel, went up to Golders Green and got his head kicked in. He was on the phone talking to a friend in Hebrew. Gang of five approached him. And as he said, kick me like an animal, and did not stop. They were shouting, are you Jewish? I was thinking they could kill me. This is Golders Green, where, was it 2 weeks ago, two Jewish men were stabbed by a Muslim maniac. And also where, of course, there was the firebombing of the ambulances. I'm afraid anti-Semitic incidents in Golders Green, nearer where I live in North London, it's a very Jewish area, are becoming commonplace. And this is the latest. This is being treated as a serious anti-Semitic incident by the police. Let's talk to Marie van der Zyl. She's a past president of the Board of Deputies of British Jews. Welcome, Marie. Golders Green, I mean, it seems, I mean, I know it very well. I live very close to there, down there all the time. Golders Green seems to be a place where anti-Semites are going to attack Jews. And this latest attack, this is a young Jewish guy visiting from London. He said he was kicked like an animal by this group because they heard him on his phone speaking Hebrew. You know, we're told the police, oh, with lots more money, we're going to police this area much more severely. Well, get going. They've got to do something. Golders Green is becoming ground zero in Britain's exploding anti-Semitism problem, don't you think?
17: Absolutely. This was a vile, cowardly anti-Semitic attack. It's an area for families, for people, as you say, also for many people just down the road, a really ordinary area. I can't tell you how frightening it is to be Jewish right now, to feel that sort of alarm. It's gone beyond rhetoric. This is violence. But, you know, this is Britain. We've just heard about Bournemouth. This is Golders Green. It is unimaginable, and money alone and policing is not going to solve this problem. It's got to come from wider civic society, the great British public, you know, to really recognise it starts with the Jews, but it's not going to end with the Jews. This is just an unimaginable horror show.
0: Yeah, I mean, what I would like to see, I'd like to see the police being a little bit more vigilant about anti-Semitism. I'm not necessarily talking about Golders Green, although I think more cops in that area are very much called for. But as you say, Marie, that's not going to solve the problem. But we do need more coppers in Golders Green. But I was down at the two demonstrations in London at the weekend, went to have a look at them. And you got the Unite the Kingdom was basically a bunch of people waving flags and having quite a good time, actually. Then I went to the NACBA, the pro-Palestine demo, and there it was a mass of people in masks, kaffir scarves up to their eyeballs, yelling about killing Jews from the river to the sea, death to the IDF. The police standing there looking. And I've seen so many of these demonstrations where the police just let people scream anti-Semitic abuse, which, as a matter of fact, happens to be illegal. The police have got to get more vigilant generally, don't you think?
17: I do. Look, there are more police on the streets, but clearly not enough, and you can't just live by being policed. But I've now said for some time that these demonstrations should be halted, at least for a period of 6 months. Look, I respect the right to freedom of speech, but these demonstrations are just breeding hate, breeding anti-Semitism, breeding racism. We all deserve a break from this, and the public have got to take responsibility for it. But policing alone can't even stop this level of hatred, so they need to be banned.
0: I recoil at the idea of banning public protests, but what annoys me about them, I mean, I'll go along with you, Marie, because it seems that the police refuse to police these events properly. If the police police them properly and arrested people for breaking the law, which they do every 5 seconds on these pro-Palestine marches with their posters and their slogans, if the police are not going to police them properly, then I would agree.
17: The police have definitely done more, but there's only so much they can do. There are so many people on these vile marches. So I do think the police have stepped up, but it just isn't enough. And something's got to give here. I wouldn't have said probably before a couple of months ago about banning these marches. I know the Public Order Act in 1986 wasn't designed for bringing London to a standstill, but times have changed. And these marches are just breeding hatred, breeding racism. So I think somebody needs to be able to grasp this, and we need the legislation to proscribe the IRGC to go through really, really quickly. We need a series of very strong measures. The government have done a recent anti-Semitism conference, which was very welcomed. They have given extra money for security, but security, as we've said, is not going to be enough. There has to be more.
0: I don't have much time left, Marie, but do you really feel that this Labour government's heart is in tackling anti-Semitism? We're talking about the Prime Minister who last September rewarded Hamas for October the 7th by recognising Palestine, a country that doesn't even exist.
17: A lot of people are very angry with those decisions, but he worked hard at the Prime Minister to get anti-Semitism out of the Labour Party. But anti-Semitism is now normalised in wider society, measures and stronger measures. It's not just the government's fault at all. It's wider society. But those measures, many would say, have not helped the situation, contributed. But it's the world over, unfortunately. Any conflict in the Middle East means an immediate surge in anti-Semitism.
0: Yeah, which is incredibly baffling to me. I still, for the life of me, can't understand why October the 7th resulted in this country in an explosion of Jew hate. I just don't
17: Within
0: understand.
17: Within 3 days, October the 10th was the biggest explosion of anti-Semitism, even before Israel responded.
0: It's extraordinary, Marie. It's extraordinary. Something's got to be done. Really appreciate you coming onto the show. Marie van der Zyl there, past president of the Board of Deputies of British Jews. Another anti-Semitic incident in Golders Green. A young Jewish man beaten after death by a gang of five people who heard him talking Hebrew on his phone. Police are treating it as a fully fledged anti-Semitic attack. Your thoughts? 0344 499 1000. When we come back, we're going to go through some of the big stories of the day with the excellent senior fella at the New Culture Forum, Philip Kisley. You do not want to miss that. Stick around, folks.

0: 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Headlines.
1: Net migration is expected to fall to its lowest level since the COVID pandemic. Experts say data out this Thursday could see the figure, which is the difference between the number of people moving here compared with the number of leaving, drop below 200,000. But the reduction could be a political problem for the government. Here's our reporter, Ollie Cole.
2: Some Labour MPs will use the figures to push for the party to row back on its immigration reforms, set to be brought in by Home Secretary Shabana Mahmood. The plans include doubling the time it would take for foreign citizens to qualify for permanent residence. More than 100 Labour MPs have signed a letter already opposing the measures and want Sir Keir Starmer to scrap them.
1: It's going to take another decade for HS2 to be ready and cost upwards of £100 billion. That's according to the Transport Secretary, who revealed new costings in a timeframe today. Also, Heidi Alexander says running trains slightly slower will save money.
3: It could cost almost as much to cancel the line as it would to finish it, while delivering none of the benefits. With half-finished structures strewn across the English countryside, a relic to what could have been.
1: Labour have named Andy Burnham and Reform have selected Robert Kenyon as candidates for the upcoming Makerfield by-election. Political reporter for The Times, Max Kendick, says this won't be like any normal by-election.
4: In by-elections, people like to vote against the establishment, against the people in power. And the weird message in this by-election, in a completely unprecedented way, is vote for the governing party to get the Prime Minister out of office.
1: And two more alleged victims have been interviewed by Surrey police, having come forward with claims linked to the Epstein files. They relate to non-recent child sexual abuse. It makes the Surrey Force the third in Britain to formally examine the allegations of criminality. The alleged victims are being supported by detectives. That's your latest. I'm Tom Clayton.
0: Talk. News. Update.
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0: 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This is Talk. Turbocharged Talk. Drive with Kevin O'Sullivan.
8: As promised before the news, here he is, senior fellow at the New Culture Forum, Philip Kisley. Hi, Philip.
9: Hi, Kev. It's great to see you.
8: Always a pleasure, mate. Now, let's talk about the official duelling contestants in Makerfield. Labour have confirmed now Andy Burnham will be their candidate, and Reform have confirmed that local plumber Robert Kenyon will be their candidate. Let's have a look at the videos both men have been putting out. First of all, here's Andy Burnham delivering an ancient history lesson about Margaret Thatcher.
10: It was growing up in and around these streets that I saw what Thatcher's government did to places like this, the deindustrialisation, the draining away of economic, social and political power. It left places like Makerfield behind, and Britain has been on that path for the last 40 years.
8: He didn't grow up anywhere near there. He grew up in Liverpool for a kickoff. Here's a man who genuinely grew up in Makerfield, Robert Kenyon, the Reform UK candidate.
11: They might know the system, they might know how politics works, they might know Westminster, but they don't know the area or the people, you know. You could read a book about something, but you'll never understand it until you actually do it.
12: For Andy Burnham, Makerfield will be a stepping stone, but for me, it's the only place I've ever wanted to represent.
8: So, the first thing that's going to happen here, Philip, is that Andy Burnham's bid to pay the local card is going to flop because he's not really local. By the way, the people of Makerfield, they go, oh, well, he's the mayor of Manchester, he's done such a fantastic job. That's dubious for a kickoff. You know, maybe a passable job, a little bit better of a job of running Manchester than Keir Starmer has made of running the country. But the people of Makerfield, they hate being called Manx. They don't consider themselves to be a part of Greater Manchester, even though technically they are. Apparently, they don't put Greater Manchester on their addresses. They put Lancashire. They don't like it. And they won't like being taken for granted by a guy, Andy Burnham, who's using them as a chess piece in his game to get to Westminster. I think he is going to be out-localed by Robert Kenyon.
13: I think he is, Kev. I mean, first of all, his comments about Margaret Thatcher are just absolutely nonsense. I grew up in Bury, which is in Greater Manchester, and Margaret Thatcher was very much liked in Greater Manchester. People bought their own properties for the first time. They could buy shares for the first time. Remember British Telecom? She gave people a sense of autonomy. She gave people a sense of future and growth. So that is just a load of nonsense. He doesn't know what he's talking about. In terms of Greater Manchester and what Andy Burnham has given to Greater Manchester, well, it's very, very little. It's stagnation. And crucially, he has done nothing about the grooming gangs, which is the story of Oldham, Rochdale and Bolton and places like that. And as we know, in the election, when was it? Just last week, the week before the local elections, Labour have been decimated. The centre is green. The rest of it is reform. And there are just one or two independents, very worrying independents, scattered about. So I don't think Andy Burnham can say anything. Now, getting on to this guy, Robert Kenyon, he seems to be absolutely what that area wants. He's self-employed. He's a plumber. He's got links to the army. He's got links to the NHS, for God's sake. Really important, that, because what he can do, he can reconfigure that notion which Labour have always stolen and misrepresented, the notion of community and the notion of kind of people getting on together and building their own community. I think he's really important in that way, because he represents all of that in a proper way. And Andy Burnham, of course, it wasn't so long ago, Kev, he was talking about rejoining the EU and bumping up taxes. You know, those were his principles. And if you don't like them, he's got plenty of others.
8: That's exactly it, Philip. This guy is now hiding, his true beliefs behind a bushel. This guy, Burnham, he wants to rejoin the EU. He wants to go easier on the migrants. He wants to let more in. And he wants to double down on Ed Miliband's net zero madness, which has given the good people of Makerfield and the rest of us the highest energy bills in the world. Now, good luck promoting those policies. In other words, the only way Burnham can somehow purport to persuade the people of Makerfield to vote for him is by lying about what he really thinks.
13: Yeah, absolutely. And that's precisely what he's doing. You can't put it in any other way. There's no way to describe what he is other than by saying he's shallow, vacuous, a hollow little man who just cares about ambition and getting to number 10. And Makerfield is just a stepping stone. He couldn't give a toss about that place. He really couldn't. You can tell. And it's all fabricated, it's all false, it's all PR, it's all press. I mean, I'm sick to death of seeing the man jogging badly in a pair of shorts and an old football top, because he's clearly not used to doing that.
8: And he's doing it for the cameras.
13: Well, as we saw, his car was just parked round the corner, you know, and people know this. People are savvy. People are media savvy now. My God, they are. They know this. Look at the state of that. The guy's never been jogging in his life. I know. I used to run 50 miles a week. He really hasn't. So it's this kind of...
8: Well, put it this way, Philip. By the look of him, if he is a jogger, he ought to start jogging a lot more, because he's from the Boris Johnson school of jogging, even though he jogs and jogs and jogs. Let's put it this way. He's pretty generously proportioned, isn't he? He could do with a lot more jogging. This is jogging for the camera. Why do you think it is? We're going to do this piece, this story a little later in the show. But why do these idiots in politics think that somehow or other, if they're seen jogging, it will get them elected? It will get people to like them. Why do they think that?
13: I don't know what it is. Maybe it's because they think, oh, well, I'm fit. I'm healthy.
8: Dynamic.
13: I'm going forward. I'm running forward, and I'm going to take you forward with me. It's all of this kind of subliminal thinking that they think we're doing, and we're not. We're just thinking, look at him there with his little white chicken legs and pot belly. Doesn't he look
8: chicken legs? I think they're not. They're more like sort of bear legs. You got they're pretty fat legs, basically.
13: They're pretty fat. I'll give you that one. Yeah,
8: and here's the thing, we mustn't dwell too much on the jogging side of things, but he is doing this for the damn cameras, as yeah. you say. The other week, he was filmed jogging, and 10 minutes later was filmed in his car, driving back from where he'd been filmed jogging. And you see him there, that was the day after he came out with his little micro shorts, yeah. and everybody said, they make your legs look really fat, they're really unflattering. So the next day he comes out with knee-length shorts. He's doing this crap for the cameras. It is unbelievable. And if he carries on like that, that'll lose him Makerfield as sure as night follows day. Let me ask you about this. This is a little snapshot of Britain's ongoing madness. A Malaysian, British-based Malaysian-born hotel manager has succeeded in her discrimination case. She took her employers to the industrial tribunal to say they discriminated against her in the workplace because of her heritage. Her name is Erin Ong, and she's won this case, even though she has no right to live in this country, has no right to be employed in this country, and the job she was suing about to the going to the industrial tribunal about, she had no right to have, and yet she's won the case. How about this? That as soon as she steps into the dock, say, hang on, we found out you're illegal, you shouldn't have had this job, you shouldn't be in the country, by the way, we've got a plane waiting, you're going to be deported. How about that? This is mad.
13: This is just absolutely representative of what our legal, political and chattering class does to us. I don't blame this woman here. I'm not interested. As far as I can go, she can just go home and I can forget her. What I'm concerned about is the people who are fighting tooth and nail to make her stay, because what they're doing essentially is making an absolute dog's breakfast of our whole system. They are putting us all at risk. This woman might not be a threat in herself, but I'm thinking about undocumented males. I'm thinking migrants who come across on small boats. This is precisely what we have to deal with day in, day out. And if we let it happen, if we let this kind of behavior go uncontested, then we deserve everything they've got in store for us. And what they have in store for us, Kev, is cultural and societal oblivion. They just want to obliterate what we are, and this is the best way of doing it. So we need to push back on this, and I'm so delighted we're talking about this as a story, because when I read it, I had steam coming out of my
8: head. It's ridiculous, isn't it?
13: Angry.
8: One of the things she's moaning about, Philip, is she was required at work to show her passport regularly. Well, obviously not regularly enough, because if they'd have checked it properly, they would have realised that she was not entitled to work in this country, and yet she goes to an official industrial tribunal to say, I was prejudiced against, I was discriminated against, and she wins the case, and the dim judge says that the allegations, the discrimination allegations, were not, and I quote, inextricably linked to her working without a permit. If you haven't got a permit, if you're not allowed to work, then you can't go to an industrial tribunal about being badly treated in a job you have no right to have. This is insane. Yeah.
13: Well, it is insane. And I think we should dwell on the utter insanity of it. And I think we should be angry, because if we're not, if we let this stuff go, it just accumulates and accumulates. And actually what it is now, it's the natural way of things. We just expect this stuff from tribunals, from the judiciary, from the police, from politicians, everything, don't we? I mean, we saw at weekend, didn't we? I know you were at the march. I was there. I didn't see you. But, you know, all of the two-tier policing that was going on there. No threat whatsoever from the Unite the Kingdom march, but everybody with, you know, facial recognition, coppers everywhere galore. And with the other march, when they were chanting God knows what about Tommy Robinson, nothing. They just let it. They just let them do it. So this case is a really good example, and it highlights the broader malaise, the broader trouble we have. And we really need, it's exhausting, but we really need to keep pushing back on it, because if we don't, we're just going to go under as a society, because we can't cope. We don't have the mechanisms to push back in a common sense way.
8: Yeah, there's no common sense here. Let me ask the audience, give me a call, let me know what you think about this. A Malaysian woman with no right to work in the UK has won her case at the employment tribunal, saying she was discriminated against at work. Should we not have just said to her, no, no, no, you can't bring this case because you should not have had that job, and in fact we're going to deport you because you're here illegally. Instead, we let her go through with the case and she wins. 03444991000. Now, I'm going to take you on to a very important political issue here, Philip. There is a serious side to it. But in politics, if reality TV horror Gemma Collins is the answer, what on earth was the question? Labour have recruited Gemma to help them in their policies. Watch this.
14: Right. What are we doing to help the children?
15: Come in, let's have a chat.
8: Gemma Collins. That's who Labour think the public really love. They think the public love her. Therefore, we'll get Gemma in and then we'll put Bridget Phillips in, the Education Secretary, or the, what is she, the Safeguarding Secretary as well, the Equality Secretary, with Gemma Collins. And that way, everybody will love us and love our policies. Another indication that this bunch of idiots trying to run this country are hideously out of touch.
13: Well, they just look down on us and they think we are stupid idiots, and they think that this is our level. This is what we will respond to, and we'll just sit there grinning and think, yeah, yeah, yeah. they've got so much previous on this, haven't they? And they just don't know what they're doing. They latch on to different kinds of celebrities, if you can call her a celebrity. But, I remember years ago when they were fawning over Russell Brand. Do you remember that? You know, Russell Brand, the answer to everything.
8: Ed Miliband's friend.
13: Then they just had to quietly shut up about it when they realised he wasn't the person they thought he was. So they just, it represents, I called Andy Burnham vacuous and shallow. That's because he comes from a vacuous and shallow party with no policies, and which hold people in contempt, and they have absolutely nothing.

0: form candidate for Makerfield. He'd be brilliant for that, wouldn't he?
1: Yeah,
0: Why don't they get him in there, and then they won't have to worry about all the rest of it? Get the guy in there. He's a plumber. He was in the army. He's worked for the NHS, all of that kind of stuff. He's exactly what I said before. He'd be brilliant. What a role model he'd be. The Labour Party are just ridiculous. They are a joke. They are shooting themselves in the foot. And again, it'll be really interesting to see Burnham at the moment, just to link the two stories together. Burnham at the moment is slightly ahead in terms of he's the favourite, isn't he? But I think that will change over time.
1: Yeah, I think it will. And by the way, Gemma Collins, I'm not necessarily blaming her. She's
0: no,
1: symptomatic of a syndrome, but she is a symbol of everything that is wrong with modern Britain. Kids, some kids, look up to Gemma Collins because she's achieved the modern nirvana. Doesn't really do a day's work in her life. Appears in some useless TV show as herself and makes money on the back of fame not earned, fame achieved on the back of no talent. She is symptomatic of everything that is wrong with modern Britain. But Labour, of course, haven't quite spotted that. Bloody typical. Philip, good to have you on the show as always. Thank you so much. Philip Kisley there, Senior Fellow for the New Culture Forum. Next up, we're going to go down to Crowborough, you know, in East Sussex, that pretty town that has had foisted upon it hundreds of young male migrants, asylum seekers, after their local army training centre camp got turned into accommodation centre for asylum seekers. And in the past couple of months, more and more hundreds of these young men have arrived in the town. A local couple, meanwhile, just up the road, have been told that they can't build their dream house because it would spoil the nature of the area. As if 500 young migrants from foreign countries who can't speak English won't in some way spoil the nature of the area. Two-tier, innit? Double standards. We'll talk about that next. Stay tuned.
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14: Problems as you make the journey westbound on the M56 through Cheshire this afternoon. We've got a partial blockage because of an obstruction from junction 12 at Runcorn through to 14 at Helsby. Also fairly busy as you head through Surrey northbound on the M23, a lane out there because of a broken down van. Junction 9 at Gatwick through to 8, we meet up with the M25. Also got

0: queues westbound the M27 through Hampshire, with two of the lanes shut there for emergency repairs from junction 9 at Segonsworth through to junction 8 at Burlesdon. And if you're heading westbound on the M26 through Kent, we've got a lane out by 2A at Rupton.
1: 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Buckle up for a journey through the Stargate of common sense. Across the UK, this is Talk.
2: Welcome back. Let's go straight over to my next guest. She is the chairwoman of the Crowborough Shield organisation. Those are the residents in the long-suffering town of Crowborough, a pretty little town in East Sussex, who have had their local army base, their local army training centre, where cadets used to train, turned into a massive centre for accommodation centre for asylum seekers. Which will be particularly bad news for a retired couple who have just had their application to replace their old stable with a four-bedroomed eco-home rejected. Let's talk to Kim Bailey, chairwoman of the Crowborough Shield organisation. Hi, Kim.
3: Hi, Kevin.
2: Well, listen, let's spare a thought. I don't know if you know them, but a retired couple, Philip and Christine Straker, who live not very far from your army centre, your army training camp, which is now an accommodation centre for asylum seekers, of course. They live a few yards away. They recently applied to knock down an old stable and replace it with a four-bedroom eco-home. That application, that planning application, was rejected by your local council, Kim, because, and I quote, it would erode the natural beauty of the area and harm its character. And yet, Wealden District Council had no problem with turning your local army training camp into a massive accommodation centre for hundreds of illegal small boat migrants, all of them young men. Wouldn't you say that that somewhat harms the character of the area, Kim?
3: Yeah, absolutely, of more ways than one. But what you'll find, Kevin, is actually a lot of the planning applications across Wealden, and especially those that are around the camp, and obviously the Strakers, are, who I do know, they've had theirs turned down. But most of the planning applications are actually turned down, not because of the builds themselves, but because of the negative impact, the recreational impact that the extra people will have on the forest. So this isn't always necessarily about the builds. It's about the number of people it would increase footfall on the forest. And that's why a lot of applications have been declined. This one obviously is slightly different, but you know, it just goes to show, doesn't it? It is that definitely that two-tier decision making that we're seeing constantly from this government. And obviously Wealden District Council isn't the government, but it's following the same suit. It's a joke. It really is a joke.
2: Yeah, I mean, you know, Crowborough, I've seen the picture. I must get down there at some point. I should have been down there, but I haven't. But I can see the
3: You're
2: picture.
3: You're always welcome, Kevin.
2: I will come down, I promise you, Kim. I've seen it on the telly, and it looks like a classic, really pretty, you know, English country town. So I would say that the planning committee of Wealden District Council are right to worry about the character of the area. The natural beauty of the area, as they talk about. So they're right to worry about planning applications, new houses, anything that might increase footfall in the country around the town. And yet, you know, suddenly you say, oh, you know, you're worried about the beauty and the character of the town. Oh, by the way, we're going to set up a place for 500 foreign young men who don't speak English with no jobs to live at. I mean, that won't just harm the character of the area. It will catastrophically change it, won't it?
3: I mean, it's the impact it's having already. So what we've heard from a lot of residents that live around the camp is things like the owls would come into their gardens frequently at night. Well, now there's great big floodlights up, so they're now not seen. You don't see the owls, you don't see the bats, because obviously they've got these great big floodlights. You've also got massive diesel generators in there that are constantly causing pollution. Again, Rachel Millwood, she's deputy leader of the Green Party. You know, why is she not kicking off about this? Why is she not saying this is detrimental to the environment? There's just been absolutely nothing from Wildon, and they are the planning authority. They are the ones that could issue stop notices. And as you know, throughout this whole process, they have done nothing other than write a few fluffy letters to the Home Office. It's a disgrace. From Wildon District Council, it's a disgrace. They should be protecting this forest. They shouldn't be worrying about eco homes that local people want to build that are not going to damage the forest. They should be absolutely going up in arms about 540 people in there that need diesel generators and, you know, massive floodlights and God knows what else. So it's, yeah, again, back to that two-tier stuff, isn't it?
2: Yeah, well, Wildon District Council have said, that this is their statement, we refused this application because it was for a permanent new dwelling in open countryside. As I understand it, it was on the Straker's land. I think that's probably pushing it a bit. But as I say, I wouldn't mind all this, you know, if they were very, very vigilant about the beauty of Crowborough and its local area. I wouldn't mind that if they suddenly, if the council didn't suddenly say, oh, 540 foreign young men living in our midst, no problem there, no problem at all.
3: Well, I think the question they need to be asking is what is a permanent structure? Because, you know, as we know, this Home Secretary has tried to use Class Q to open up this site. We know it's not going to be for 12 months. We know that this is going to go on for a hell of a lot longer. So all of these structures, the floodlights, the masts, the diesel generators, if they're there beyond the 12 months, surely that is a permanent structure. But yet again, Rachel Millwood is not up in arms. James Partridge, although it's actually Rachel Millwood that's now the leader of the council, there's absolutely no concern there. And what's that? Because they're getting the extra money for per migrant, per bed, per night. It's
2: Well, Rachel Millwood thinks that all migrants are sort of engineers and doctors escaping war and torture, as opposed to economic chances coming from France, where there's no war and torture. She lives in a kind of classic middle class political bubble, deluding herself about the reality of the migrant crisis. How do you know now, Kim, how many migrants are in that training camp?
3: Again, they tell us nothing, Kevin. We have no idea how many are in there. We've read that there was 300, then there was 400. I mean, there's no way that sewage system up there can barely count, you know, barely cope with 100 to 150 people. I cannot understand how they've got that many people up there. So I would be very surprised if that many people are there. But the other thing as well is, don't forget, the Home Office have repeatedly said that if they go off after 7 days, they get a welfare check. But actually what we're hearing from the workers at the camp is that a lot of them, they go away for 7 days. They come back after the 7 days, they sign back in to say, hey, I'm here. So they stay in the asylum system and then they're gone again. So we've heard that direct from the workers at the camp. So how many people are actually on site? No idea. But like I say, even the sewage system, that cannot cope with that number of people because all of the sewage goes over into the stream and you've got brown trout and all sorts in there. So
2: That's awful.
3: But they don't tell us anything.
2: Are you seeing more of these migrants on the streets of Crowborough?
3: Yeah, so there's been lots of videos of them drinking, being drunk, some antisocial behaviour. So yeah, there's lots of, you know, people are obviously, first you've got cameras on your phone, so they're coming out at the first sign of trouble, people are filming it, and that's going up on social media. We get sent loads of photos, loads of videos of, you know, like say drink, they're going into the local supermarkets buying alcohol, going back to the site. So there have been a few incidents, yeah.
2: Well, listen, Kim, do you still have your protests? Do you still do those on a Sunday?
3: Yep, the protests are every Sunday, but I haven't been able to, and the Shield haven't been able to attend recently. But on the 31st of May, we're hoping to make it as big as possible because, you know, this doesn't just affect Crowborough. Shabana Mahmood, the Home Secretary, said she's going to bring forward site after site. So if you've got a military site near you, there's a good chance that one of these sites is going to be open and opening. So I hope that, you know, people will start donating to the judicial review so that we can take this forward because, you know, if we win this case, we may well stop this, but also other towns as well. Because if we win, we should be able to prevent Shabana Mahmood using Class Q, which at the very least, she'll have to, you know, go through due process properly and make sure that the site suitability, wherever they choose, is actually suitable. So you know, if you're not doing anything on Sunday the 31st, please
2: I'm,
3: do come
2: I'm
3: along.
2: I'm there. I'm there. I'll try to get there, Kim. I think Krober, as long as they got you, Krober are going to win this fight. It's an uphill struggle, but you are amazing. You really are. Good to talk to you, Kim, as always. Kim Bailey, the redoubtable chairwoman of Krober Shield. That's the organisation campaigning still to stop all these migrants being foisted upon them. I mean, they failed in the sort of outset because more of these migrants are being shipped in hundreds. We don't know how many. The Home Office keep the poor people of Krober in the dark. But as Kim just said, they haven't finished their protest. Big one on the 31st of May. And they're going for a judicial review to try and have this camp closed down. You just heard what Kim said. Loads of these migrants all over the street, drunk, making people feel uncomfortable. It's just ridiculous, isn't it? Ridiculous. Weald and Council, meanwhile, are telling people, oh, you can't build a house there because it's going to ruin the beauty of the area. It's going to destroy the character of the area. I'll tell you what will destroy the character of the area. 545 young men from foreign countries who can't speak English, who don't have jobs. All stuck into a former army training camp. That'll destroy the character of the area right there. What do you think? 03444991000. When we come back, we're going to go back to Married at First Sight. We're going to talk about this format. And we'll talk about it to the chief executive of Christian Concern. It does seem to rather take the serious business of marriage unseriously, don't you think? We'll talk to Andrea next. Stay tuned.
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2: Welcome back. Well, let's talk about Married at First Sight. I mean, it's a dubious format that seemed allegedly has led to three male contestants, the husbands, if you like, allegedly raping or sexually assaulting the women upon whom they were foisted. Now, at the very least, this programme seems to take the serious institution of marriage incredibly unseriously. Let's talk to the Chief Executive of Christian Concern, Andrea Williams. Hello, Andrea. As a Christian, are you concerned by Married at First Sight?
8: Yes, not just by Married at First Sight. Perhaps Married at First Sight is, in fact, the symptom of a culture that's forgotten the importance of marriage, the seriousness, the sacramental, covenantal bond that is marriage, this lifelong union, which in many ways we've not honoured at the heart of our society. It has a civilizational impact, really, how we view marriage in a culture and in a nation. And this program is sort of the end result of that. When we trivialize what marriage actually is and how important it is, not just to two people, but to the whole of society.
2: Yeah, I mean, trivialization is exactly what this is. You know, marriage is a serious business, and this program has turned it into a prurient sort of TV spectacle. Which has resulted in something pretty disastrous, to say the least. I mean, if there's any solace to be taken from the revelations on Panorama on the BBC last night, that three women were allegedly raped or sexually assaulted by their husbands, if you like. If there's any solace to be taken from that, I don't think we'll ever see this programme again. But if you think about it, Andrea, It was always a disaster, an accident waiting to happen, because, you know, one of the guys who is accused of trying to rape or actually raping his TV wife, she said that he said, "You've got to have sex with me because you're my wife. You know, that's your duty. That's your conjugal duty." You know, that's this format, and it's led to sexual assault and rape. It doesn't bear thinking about, does it?
8: It doesn't bear thinking about, and that's why society and law, there is an interest in what marriage looks like. There is actually a civilizational interest, a foundational interest in what marriage looks like. And when we reduce it to the kind of thing that we're seeing in this program and other reality type programs where people meet in similar ways, and we make an idol of this whole, we actually treat sex as entertainment.
2: Yeah, well, that's what it is. Yeah, exactly. Yeah,
8: as opposed to how it is historically and rightly viewed within marriage, as this holy, sacred, sacramental, covenantal, lifelong union between one man and one woman, forsaking all others for the whole of life, and to live forgiving one another in sickness and health, for better, for worse, for richer, for poorer. Those kind of very deep vows in front of people, in front of friends, in front of family. That is what marriage is, and that is what it really is. And that's what we've forgotten in society. And then what happens? Of course, that's the safe place for children. And then if you get a situation whereby someone says, this is my right, I come in, you've married me, but they have no history. There is no community. There is no notion, really, of all of those, the seriousness that entering into this vow is.
2: Yeah. It's a consummation of love. You know, it's two people fall in love, and marriage is the result of a long and loving relationship. To say, they put it forward as a social experiment. Wouldn't it be interesting if, you know, the first time a married couple met was at the altar? That's a grotesque proposition. It's a grotesque spectacle. And I don't want to get too prosaic about this, but you know, Jesus went into the temple and saw the Pharisees trading money in the house of God. I think if Jesus turned up now and sort of entered the house of Britain or the house of modern Western entertainment and saw that marriage had been turned into, you know, a joke, something, what in effect the contestants, if you like, on Married at First Sight and other reality shows are the victims of the need for gladiatorial mass entertainment, on the altar of which people are humiliated just so that we can enjoy their antics on TV. As I say, I think it's the analogy about the house of God and the Pharisees is pretty apposite.
8: I also think that if we actually think about how the Bible, as you mentioned Jesus here, that how the Bible talks about marriage and his and the picture of Jesus himself, which is as the bridegroom coming for his bride, the church. And what is the, and what does he, in order to save the church's bride, but he talks about it talks about the death of Christ and laying down his life for the bride, to actually something that is honoring, sacrificial, all-encompassing, in order to lay down his life for his bride so that she might love and honor him. But that's a very special picture of what marriage is, and the relationship, the seriousness of the relationship and the seriousness of the bridegroom and his role in loving his wife and how he should love his wife. And in a sense, this program...
2: It jettisons all that. I mean, basically, as I was just saying, marriage is the consummation of a loving relationship. This program jettisons all that. And as such, I mean, would you say it's kind of sacrilegious, isn't it?
8: Well, sadly, the way in which we trivialise marriage generally and rip it up, so that today in society we can say all we like, we can say all we like that about what marriage is, but it's clear that the way in which society we can redefine marriage, but what the Bible is clear about is that marriage is a lifelong union between one man and one woman. And that is the way in which the families and the foundations of a civilized society really works.
2: Yeah. And when they were writing the Bible, I don't think they felt the need to point out that when people get married, it's a good idea that they know each other.
8: That's it.
2: If you see what I mean. It's so ridiculous. But... you know, it's all very well to laugh at all this stuff, but you see what can happen. So this joke, ha ha ha, wouldn't it be funny if two people who've never met each other married for the first time they've ever set eyes on it? That'd be hilarious, wouldn't it? Look what it's led to. Look what it's led to.
8: And I think it doesn't make us well as those that are viewing this kind of program overall, what it is that we're watching, what it is that we're seeing, the kind of tension and hurt and harm that's occurring in front of our eyes, that can't be good for the soul of the viewers. It can't be good for the well-being of those that are watching and for what it is that they're looking at.
2: I think that's exactly right. It's not good for the soul of the viewers. It's not good for the soul of the nation. And don't forget, this program is sold to 35 countries around the world. As I say, if there's any solace to be taken from this hideous situation, it's a very serious situation. Channel 4, nor anybody else will ever show this show again. You just can't. You just can't. Andrea, thank you so much for coming on. It's good to talk to you. Thank you. Andrea Williams, Chief Executive of Christian Concern. You know, looking at this program from the religious angle, seriously, you know, it's so tawdry and cheap, isn't it? Torrid spectacle, horrible. And guess what? I mean, you know, I don't care if reality TV shows are just going to be a tawdry, cheap spectacle and a laugh. You know, who cares? But if it's going to lead to this sort of thing. You know, women allegedly being raped and sexually assaulted, then I think maybe the TV industry might want to have a look at this format and perhaps quite a few other reality TV formats. As I say, reality television is gladiatorial and people are being sacrificed on the altar of mass television entertainment. And never mind them, what about the millions who want to watch? Well, you know, we do have to mind about them. Maybe we have to have a rethink about the direction of travel in our television industry. 0344 499 1000. Sun Sport with Sean Custis next. Stick around.
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0: Problems as you make the journey clockwise of the M60 through Greater Manchester tonight. A partial blockage there because of an obstruction just after junction 25 at Brinnington. We've also got queues westbound the M56 through Cheshire with a lane out from junction 12 at Runcorn through to 14 at Helsby. That's because of a broken down vehicle. Slow 2 clockwise the M25 through Hertfordshire with all traffic currently being held following an accident involving two lorries from 24 at Potter's Bar through to 25 at Enfield. And westbound the M27 through Hampshire, we've got emergency repairs slowing you down around 8 at Burlston.
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1: This is Talk. Converting negative agitation into positive conversation across the nation. Hear it, see it. This is Talk.
2: Welcome back. Sean Custis, Director of Sport at the Sun newspaper, is in the studio. Let's go through all the big stories. Well, we need to talk about Arsenal in a minute, but in the great scheme of things, Pep Guardiola quitting Manchester City is pretty big.
19: Well, we were talking about this a bit last night and what he was going to do and musing over the hints that he'd given that he was going to stay by saying, I've got 1 year left on my contract. I was on the contract. And then at the same time, he was doing a wink and a smile.
2: Loves the games.
19: And I don't think he was best pleased that it eked out last night. City obviously had travelled down to Bournemouth last night. City have not commented on this story at all. They've not denied it either. And the whole plan is, I think, to make it, announce his departure at the end of the season on the Sunday, unveil a stand to Pep, and that was when it was going to happen. But it's leaked out now, and he's going to have to talk about it tonight when they play at Bournemouth, where they have to win, really, to stay in the title race and take us to the last day. Because...
2: Go on.
19: Arsenal won last night. Very, very boring game.
2: Can we have a quick... Before we get to that very boring game, I did watch a bit of it. Maresca is being lined up to replace Guardiola. He's the guy that walked out on Chelsea, isn't he?
19: Yeah, with good reason, I think. Because he was being told what to do and who to pick and how to do everything, really. And he felt he was bigger than that. And I could see his point. He's the winner of the World Club Championship. He got a bit of a CV together. He knows Pep of old as well. They've worked together in the past. And he does seem like a natural successor. He's got a bit of spirit about him, a bit of Pep edge. And he wasn't prepared to be pushed about by the owners of Chelsea. Now, I don't know how you like your managers. I prefer them to have a bit of autonomy and to stand up for themselves. You don't want to be told what you're doing.
2: My big question about modern football is, if you have a manager, why do you need a director of football?
19: Well, your director of football, you say, I want to go and buy this player, and your director of football previously is the one who's supposed to go out and organise the deal and get it over the line.
2: They end up being a rival, though,
19: don't
2: they?
19: They do. Yes, I would agree. It is a bit of a problem. Well, in Chelsea's case, it wasn't just the directors of football, it's the owners as well getting involved. Yeah. And for some types of managers, that's just not the way they want to work, and I understand that.
2: Well, Maresca is not the kind of guy who's going to take a subsidiary role, so that'll be interesting times. Just before we get to Arsenal, any thoughts about what Pep might do?
19: No, because he took a year off, didn't he, when he was at Bayern Munich. He likes a bit of a sabbatical from time to time. I think he might be ready for him. There's no hints of anywhere he might go. I think he'll take a bit of time off. Yeah. He likes life away from football from time to time, and he's done it for a long time. Cynics might say he's getting out before the 115 charges decision is revealed.
2: That's a bit much.
19: Well, it is a fact, though, that you would expect that at least to be decided by next season. And does he want to be around when that's being decided?
2: Exactly. Now, let's talk about Arsenal, that game against Burnley last night. I think the phrase we are required to use is, they got the job done, they got it done boringly. And only just did
19: Arsenal.
2: It, really, didn't they?
19: Yeah, 1-0 to the Arsenal again. Yeah. And done that with West Ham. And, wasn't great fare. We all expected Arsenal to win. We expected it to be by a few more goals, even though they're not the most exciting side. Burnley put up a spirited show without ever really threatening.
2: Yeah.
19: But that's all Arsenal had to do.
2: And there was a red card incident, wasn't there?
19: Havertz.
2: Yeah.
19: Yeah, should have been sent off. But he wasn't, and lucky Arsenal survived that one as well. So everything is going in their favour, and of course they could be on for a league and Champions League double, which will be to come the following week.
2: I think in terms of the league, we can probably give it to them now, can't we?
19: Well, first of all, Man City have got to get their bit done tonight, but it does kind of feel like that.
2: Even if they do, though,
19: I
2: think they've probably crossed the line.
19: Yep.
2: Meanwhile, the relegation battle continues apace. Chelsea play Spurs. What a match. What a derby that's going to be.
19: Yeah, and Chelsea fans are expecting their team to rally, to impress new boss Xabi Alonso, who won't be there, he doesn't take over the July 1st, and to make a statement and to put Spurs in the place, because there's no love lost between those two sides, even if Spurs don't get any point tonight. I still don't see how West Ham will get anything ever again, let alone by the end of the season.
2: Well, so who have West Ham got left to play?
19: I knew you were going
2: to
19: ask me that. I can't remember off the top of my head. Whoever they're playing, I do not. It's not working.
2: The weekend they didn't even really seem to try much, did they?
19: They didn't play very well against Newcastle. They had a 10-minute spell in the second half where they could have come back, but it was fairly easy for Newcastle, fairly comfortable. And West Ham don't look in particularly good form. So I would expect Spurs to survive. They might get the point required tonight. I mean, they've got such an advantageous goal difference as well that 1 point will do it for them.
2: But West Ham got Leeds on Sunday.
19: That's right, yes, West Ham have got Leeds, and Leeds are a fairly spirited performer.
2: They
19: will have
2: nothing
19: to play for. They're safe and they're enjoying their football, so that won't be an easy one. But as I say, West Ham can't beat anyone, really.
2: Well, when you saw West Ham at the weekend, you know, it was a quick case of, isn't it, cometh the hour. You know, they had to win that, and they didn't even seem to raise any spirit. Question is can Spurs raise their spirit?
19: I think so. I think De Zerbi's got them going a little bit. Mm. I think it's 8 points he's taken in his reign. I think if you're a Spurs fan, you'd probably be thinking we could get a point tonight. And I don't feel that any of us think now that Spurs will go down. It looks like West Ham all the way. And they deserve to. The mistakes they made against Newcastle were ridiculous. I mean, they self-inflicted, shot themselves in the foot completely.
2: I mean, as I say, that when you see Spurs go out tonight, I mean, Spurs have got to be told, you know, you're fighting for your life, play with spirit, play as if you believe you can win. West Ham against your lot, Newcastle at the weekend, looked like they just wanted to get the match over with and get out of there. That's not good enough, is it?
19: No, it's not good enough. And West Ham fans know it's not good enough, and they've accepted their fate, I think. And the players know it's not good enough as well. But there you go. They've deserved to go down. The table doesn't lie, as they say. Can I just mention other things that have been going on? A few World Cup squads out today. Oh, yeah. And we've now got it confirmed that Messi will be going, Ronaldo will be going, Neymar will be going for Brazil, which is a really interesting thing.
2: Messi's going to play for Argentina.
19: He will be in the squad.
2: How old is he now?
19: Well, he's 38, 39.
2: Oh, okay, all right.
19: But Ronaldo's going at 41. That was officially confirmed today. It's his sixth World Cup. Whether Martinez, the manager, will have the bottle to leave him on the bench is another question, because you would think he deserves, at that age, to be left on the bench. But in Brazil, Neymar was the big story. In England, Britain, we don't really recognise Neymar particularly, even though he's got this massive global following and he's a Brazil hero, record goal scorer. But he hasn't played for Brazil since 2023, and he's been injured a lot and got injured at the last World Cup. And he's in ahead of João Pedro, who's had a pretty good season for Chelsea. A young whippet by comparison, and wasn't picked.
2: How old is Neymar?
19: 34. But
2: is that all he is?
19: With a lot of injuries behind him, though.
2: Is that all he is?
19: You always ask me these big questions like, how old is he? And who have they got 3 weeks on Saturday?
2: When was his first marriage? And what was
19: But Neymar, the thing about Brazil and Neymar is that he brings with it massive sponsorship.
2: Yeah.
19: Now, I'm not saying Ancelotti's been influenced by that. I'd be surprised if he was. But for the Brazilian FA and the sponsors, Neymar being in their squad is a big deal.
2: And he is a brilliant player as well. So he'll be a big draw, and he may produce moments of brilliance, which is what it's all about. Sean, fantastic. Sean Custis there, Director of Sport at The Sun. All on the back pages of your favourite newspaper tomorrow morning, and indeed online right now. Right, next up, we are going to talk some of the big stories with our final guest, who is...
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20: The government will be urged to consider immigration reforms if net migration falls to its lowest level since the COVID pandemic later this week. Here's our reporter, Ollie Cole.
21: The latest numbers come out on Thursday, with experts predicting a fall to 160,000. But Labour MPs could use the stance in their attempt to reverse plans by the Home Secretary to apply new settlement rules to recent arrivals. The plans, unpopular with some on the government backbenches, include doubling the time it would take for foreign citizens to qualify for permanent residence.
20: HS2 could cost more than £100 billion, which would make it more expensive than the NASA mission, which sent 4 astronauts to the moon. Trains will run slower than planned and may not be ready until 2039. Transport Secretary Heidi Alexander's called the delays and costs obscene, but claims cancelling wouldn't be worth it. Christian Walmar's a railway historian.
22: Why can other countries build a high-speed line in just a few years, and they can build it largely on time and on budget? You know, this was supposed to open by now, and we now discover it's at least 10 years late and at least 3 times over budget.
20: Reform would walk the Makerfield by-election if Andy Burnham wasn't Labour candidate. That's according to The Times' Max Kendix. Burnham's been selected by Labour, while Reform will put forward Robert Kenyon.
23: Of course, the irony in all this is it's essentially a Labour campaign and using Labour resources for someone who wants to dethrone the Prime Minister, and almost explicitly so.
20: 2 more alleged victims have been interviewed by Surrey police, having come forward with claims linked to the Epstein files. They relate to non-recent child sex abuse. It makes the Surrey force the 3rd in Britain to formally examine allegations of criminality. And petrol's hit the highest price since the start of the Iran war. The average price of unleaded petrol has risen to 158.52p a litre. That's according to the RAC. It's likely to increase to at least 160p a litre in the coming weeks. That's the latest. I'm Tom Clayton.
1: Talk. News. Update.
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1: 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The home of common sense. This is Talk. There's always plenty in the think tank. Kevin O'Sullivan and Drive.
2: Welcome back. In 20 minutes or so, we're going to discuss the very important issue of political jogging. Why do so many political candidates, as soon as they announce their candidature, You know, the first thing they want to do is to be seen, to be photographed, to be filmed jogging. Why? Do they think it makes them look dynamic, young, full of purpose, that sort of thing? Apparently David Cameron was worried that he came across as a chubby, red-faced, upper-class twit. And that's why he took to jogging on camera. He actually got a personal trainer to be filmed with, surrounded by security guards. You know, he's not an upper-class, red-faced twit. Well, Dave, I'm not sure you succeeded in persuading us that you were not an upper-class twit. Nor were you a jogger. You just pretended you were, didn't you? Like they always do. Why is that? We'll talk about that later. First up, though, let's go through the big stories of the day with our final guest, the former Labour MP, now Reform UK, Simon Danjuk. Welcome, Simon.
3: Good
2: to have you on the show, as always. There are two candidates now confirmed. The Labour machinery has endorsed, anointed, if you like, Andy Burnham as their official candidate in Makerfield, the by-election there. And Reform UK have confirmed that their candidate will be local pipe fitter, plumber, army reservist Robert Kenyon. Let's take a look at both of their promotional videos. Here's Andy Burnham giving us an ancient history lesson about Margaret Thatcher.
6: It was growing up in and around these streets that I saw what Thatcher's government did to places like this, the deindustrialisation, the draining away of economic, social and political power. It left places like Makerfield behind, and Britain has been on that path for the last 40 years.
2: He didn't grow up around Makerfield, didn't grow up in those streets at all, and Margaret Thatcher arguably saved the country by destroying the unions that were all powerful at that time. So thank you very much for that ancient history lesson, Andy. Here's the Reform UK candidate, Robert Kenyon.
7: Now, they might know the system, they might know how politics works, they might know Westminster, but they don't know the area or the people, you know. You could read a book about something, but you'll never understand it until you actually do it.
9: For Andy Burnham, Makerfield will be a stepping stone, but for me, it's the only place I've ever wanted to represent.
2: Well, perhaps I'm clouded by my innate prejudices, but out of those two videos, if I was a completely objective observer, it's Kenyon for me all the way. Burnham came across like a Westminster Chancellor. Oh, I grew up in streets like this. No, you didn't. You didn't grow up anywhere near there. Robert Kenyon actually did. He actually lives in Makerfield. Burnham, among his many problems as he bids to treat Makerfield like a pawn in his chess game to get to Westminster, among his many problems is he's not local, whereas Robert Kenyon is.
3: Absolutely right. And so the people of Makerfield have got a choice, haven't they? Can have the genuine article in Robert Kenyon, a real working class guy who's born and bred in the area, or they can have a professional politician who's cosplaying as being a Lancashire lad. I mean, it's quite obvious what's reality and what's best for Makerfield. It's Robert Kenyon, isn't it? I mean, you know, people just don't buy into Burnham's portrayal of being this working class guy. You know, he can't even pull it off. That's the irony. And you see him there, you know, slagging off Margaret Thatcher. We had the best economic growth under Margaret Thatcher. Let's remember that. And those houses that he's walking past, those council houses that he's walking past, you can guarantee the vast majority were sold off under Margaret Thatcher's right to buy, which really helped bring people out of being working class. You know, it gave them a lift economically and socially. So, I mean, he's talking a lot of nonsense there. He's trying to portray, you know, as you point out, this history lesson. I don't think it'll wash with the people of Makerfield. I think they'll go for the genuine article. I think they'll go for Robert Kenyon.
2: Yeah, and I'll tell you why it won't wash, is because when he starts talking there, old Burnham, about Thatcher ruined the country, he's not he's not trying to appeal to the people of Makerfield. He's trying to appeal to the members of the Labour Party, who he hopes, if he gets to Westminster, will vote him into the position of Prime Minister and get rid of Keir Starmer. That's what all that Thatcher claptrap is about. Now, if he carries on misdirecting his political ambitions, he's going to be in trouble. The people of Makerfield don't want to hear about Margaret Thatcher. Labour Party members might, but the people of Makerfield don't. He's got that wrong, hasn't he?
3: He certainly has, you know. And what hasn't had much coverage so far is immigration, because Burnham doesn't want to talk about it. But he's got a major problem coming down the road on this issue. He was part of a government, Tony Blair's government, that brought in mass immigration into Britain. And he talks about what problems Makerfield and other parts of the Northwest face. That is primarily down to mass migration that he was a government minister in, the government that was bringing in mass migration. He's responsible for the problems that he's actually outlining. And he talks about this council house building programme. Millions of council houses are to be built. The only reason they have to be built is because he and Tony Blair and the colleagues in that government oversaw mass migration into Britain. Major problem, and it's his fault.
2: Yeah, also, he's not only a Remainer, he's a fervent rejoiner. He's just like Wes Streeting. Wes Streeting upended him, stymied him last week over the weekend when he said, you know, I want to rejoin the EU. That was to get Burnham in trouble, because Burnham wants to rejoin the EU as well. And his only tactic in Makerfield, where they are staunch Brexiteers, vast majority of them don't want anything to do with Brussels. Burnham's only tactic will be, I don't want to talk about that at the moment. Well, Reform UK, Robert Kenyon and his crew will make sure Andy Burnham will have to talk about it, and he's going to be found wanting. The people of Makerfield do not want to rejoin Europe. He does.
3: Absolutely right. And there's a reason that Andy Burnham has been rejected as Labour leader on two previous occasions. He's run to be leader of the Labour Party twice before and lost. And one of the primary reasons he continued to lose is because he flip-flops. He's not decisive. And what we've seen in just the last few days, and his campaign's only just started, and it's on the front of the Daily Mail today, he's flip-flopped, changed his position on the European Union all of a sudden. Nobody believes it. He wants to get back in the European Union. That's his position. He can't not talk about it. That's his position. Let's be honest about it. And secondly, he's now said that he would stick to Rachel Reeves' spending plans. Well, he can't have it which way. He wants to build millions of council houses. He wants to nationalise the water industry. He wants to nationalise energy companies. He wants to nationalise transport. You can't do that on the spending plans that Rachel Reeves has got. And this is a major problem with Andy Burnham. He's just not a realist when it comes to politics. He's a chancer. He's a political chancer. That's the reality of it. He might be just about all right to govern Greater Manchester, but beyond that, he's found wanting.
2: I mean, there's no doubt Andy Burnham speaks human. Compared to Keir Starmer, he's a master of communication. I mean, he's not that brilliant, but he's not a bad communicator. He can talk to ordinary people quite proficiently, unlike Keir Starmer. So that's one thing he's got in his advantage. But that chummy, I'm from the north kind of, I'm a northerner, born and bred and all that, it just covers the truth about him. The truth is, he's a university kid who went straight into Westminster, became a spad. He's never worked in the real world. He's a Westminster product through and through. Frankly, he is a product of Labour's Westminster elite, who believes in all the stuff that the people of Makerfield detest. Rejoining the EU, going easier on migrants, making our borders more open, and doubling down on Ed Miliband's insane net zero policies that have given the people of Makerfield, not to mention the rest of us, the highest energy bills in the entire world. He's going to spend the entire campaign trying not to talk about that, all of those aspects of his beliefs. And I would suggest that Robert Kenyon and Reform UK will make him talk about it, and he's going to be found wanting.
3: Yeah, absolutely right. And, you know, this by-election, Burnham running in this by-election, tells you all you need to know about the current state of the Labour Party. They've got over 400 Labour MPs, and they're having to manufacture a by-election that's not required to bring Burnham in, because he's the best shot they have at leading the party. The 400, over 400 Labour MPs, and not one of them is capable of leading the Labour Party and being Prime Minister, to the point where they have to manufacture a parliamentary by-election at the cost of millions of pounds to us, the taxpayer, so that they can bring in the guy that they want. What sort of state is that political party in where they've got to do that? This is unprecedented. And I think the people of Makerfield will see through it and send him packing.
2: I believe they will. One of the reasons they'll send him packing is, like the rest of this country, they are sick to death of this government that are now consumed by their own internecine psychodrama, and they're not governing the country. They're not doing anything. We the people are just being allowed to drift with no leadership whatsoever. It's an absolute disgrace and a total abrogation of duty. Can I play you a film, Simon? You're going to enjoy this. This proves that, contrary to what people say, Labour is very much in touch with the working class. They found themselves a working class person to be in a promotional video. She is the reality TV star Gemma Collins from The Only Way Is Essex. And here she is communing with Education Secretary Bridget Phillipson. Have a look at this.
8: Right. What are we doing to help the children?
10: Come in, let's have a chat.
2: I don't know of those two women who I find more frightening, Bridget Phillipson or Gemma Collins. It's a close-run thing. But that is classic Labour. Oh, she's working class. This will get us in touch with the masses. Actually, Gemma Collins is a symbol of everything that's wrong with modern Britain. You know, get on television, you got no talent, but you get fame and you make money out of that. She is helping Labour, apparently, promote their new plan to provide options for kids who are less academic and want to take vocational routes in life. Well, she's not a good role model for that, is she? But I just think this is so typical of upper middle class people from the Labour Party going, oh, look, she's a sort of working class person, isn't she? She'll get us some support from those masses who we expect to vote for us, you know, in Makerfield and places like that. It's pathetic, isn't it?
3: It certainly is. And it looks to me like it's been paid for by the Department of Education. I mean, taxpayers are paying for this propaganda that's coming out from this Labour government. And you're exactly right. I mean, it's laughable. It's that ridiculous. You know, you've got some upper middle class people in you know, Labour advisers who presumably thought this was a good idea. It has zero impact. It probably has a negative impact in terms of politics and winning the public over. I just don't know where they're coming out with some of this stuff. But this is Labour all over. I mean, it's clearly lost its roots in every respect. They don't know how to engage with hard-working people. From this video that we've just seen here, and Bridget Phillipson talking to this minor celebrity, through to Andy Burnham, a plastic working class guy, you know, cosplaying,
2: plastic
3: being a Lancashire lad. I mean, this is Labour all over. It tells you where it is now. It's that North London leftist Labour elite. That's the reality of it. And I think the people at Makerfield are going to give him a bloody nose, not least because of that.
2: If these Labour politicians watched some of the programmes that many Labour voters watch, such as I'm a Celebrity, they would realise that Gemma Collins is not the kind of person you want to partner up with to promote your policies, because she was an absolute disgrace in I'm a Celebrity. But they don't watch these programmes. The working class is like an academic concept for these politicians. It's a very sad spectacle. Let me finally ask you, Simon, how much faith you have in Home Secretary Shabana Mahmood's latest initiative. She's a great headline hunter, isn't she, old Shabs? Well, today's headline hunting initiative is to set up something called the High Street Organised Crime Unit in a bid to shut down all these dodgy Turkish barbers and vape stores all over the country, which many believe are just fronts for money laundering operations. You have villages with five barbers in them. They haven't even got a single shop or a pub, but they got five barbers. Something is going on. Something needs to be done about this. But I'm not sure that this is not just another one of Shabana.

0: there for everybody to see. It's to the point, this investigation shows, that some corner shops are taking payments for from illegal immigrants and then passing the payments on to the people smugglers. It brings a whole new meaning to the phrase of PayPal. I mean, this is just outrageous, isn't it? The corner shops are acting as the intermediary, collecting the money off the illegal immigrants and paying the people smugglers on a regular basis. That's what's been found. Just get on with the day job, policing,
1: Get the
0: taxi.
1: police to do their job. Yeah, these places are clearly suspicious. I read a funny piece in one of the national papers about 6 months ago, where a guy went in, saw one of these barbers and went in for a haircut, and came out looking like a scarecrow. The guy in there had no idea how to cut hair. So when you see these Turkish barbers, folks, don't go and get a haircut because it won't work out. Simon, excellent to have you on the show as always. Thank you so much. Simon Dangit there, former Labour MP, now Reform UK. Breaking news. Breaking news. A high-level people smuggler identified in a BBC investigation has been arrested in Iraqi Kurdistan. A network run by Cardo Jaff, that's his name, who operates under the alias Cardo Rania, is believed to have transported thousands of illegal migrants in small boats across the English Channel into the UK in recent years. He was arrested on suspicion of human trafficking offences by officers of the Kurdistan Regional Security Agency and remains in custody as investigations continue. Well, that's good. But it's due to a BBC investigation. Isn't it about time? I thought we had a government that was going to smash the gangs. What about a government, a police investigation? What's the government doing about this? What are the police doing about people smuggling? BBC, good job here, obviously. Not the police, not the government. What is going on, folks? Smash the gangs? You can smash an egg or Keir Starmer, pity, how ridiculous. Right, next up, let's deal with the important issue of the day, and that's politicians jogging. Why do they jog? Why is Andy Burnham so desperate to be photographed and filmed out running in his little shorts and his football kit? Why? Why? He's the latest in a long line of wannabe MPs, wannabe cabinet secretaries, wannabe prime ministers who want to be seen jogging. They think it's good for their image. Why? We'll talk about that next. Stay tuned.
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12: Problems are

0: imagine at the journey clockwise of the M60 through Greater Manchester tonight. A partial blockage there because of an obstruction just after junction 25 at Brinnington. Full Scott queues westbound the M56 through Cheshire with a lane out from junction 12 at Runcorn through to 14 at Helsby. That's because of a broken down vehicle. Slow 2 clockwise the M25 through Hertfordshire with all traffic currently being held following an accident involving two lorries from 24 at Potter's Bar through to 25 at Enfield. And westbound the M27 through Hampshire, we've got emergency repairs slowing you down around 8 at Burlston.
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6: 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Opinion. Across the UK, this is Talk.
7: Welcome back. Guess who's been seen at Downing Street? Number 10. Angela Rayner. She's in there with the Prime Minister. Apparently, it's an event to mark her Renters Reform Act. So, of course, she had to be invited. But apparently, so they're having this a couple of drinks to celebrate this magnificent legal milestone. She was caught in one of the rooms measuring up the curtains. So there's been quite a scene at Downing Street. I made the last bit up. But she is in Downing Street and probably would like to measure up the curtains if she could. But let's move on still with the ludicrous antics of our Westminster friends, these political weirdos who are never quite at the races when it comes to the rest of us. Do you know what I mean? Kind of weird people, aren't they? Well, Andy Burnham, you knew he was serious about Makerfield getting it back to Westminster when he started being filmed jogging, photographed jogging. You know, there he is. This one, so there he is. I think that's his Everton kit. Some people said, well, those silly little shorts, they make his legs look fat. So in case you think he's oblivious to all this coverage, here he is the next day. Oh, look, he's wearing longer shorts. And also, when he was filmed jogging away, oh, look, the cameras happened to have caught Andy on one of his daily jogs. They just coincidentally happened to have found him on a jog. He was filmed. And several minutes later, after he was filmed, he was seen in his car driving back to his house. It's a VW Golf. Andy is the latest in a long line of politicians who seem to think that it's great to be seen jogging. There's Tony Blair. He took part in one of those fun runs. He got the sort of ball rolling. David Cameron, feared that he'd be seen as a sort of fat-faced upper-class twit, he started being photographed running. There he is. He got himself a personal trainer. I think not because he wanted to get fit, but because he wanted not to be seen as a fat-faced upper-class twit. Didn't really work, did it? Because he was a fat-faced upper-class twit. And there's another one, old Boris Johnson. He was a real one for jogging for the cameras, as I always used to call him. I got in trouble. I always just say he's the world's fattest jogger. He should have jogged a lot further because it didn't do much for his waistline. Doesn't seem to be doing much for Andy Burnham's waistline either, Burly Burnham. There's old Boris. Matt Hancock, of course. Even Rachel Reeves recently. What is it about jogging? I think it makes them look dynamic, young, vigorous and all that. No, it doesn't. It makes them look like jerks. Let's talk to comedian Paul Cox. Who's your favourite political jogger of all time, Paul?
8: Well, obviously, the absolute favourite has to be Boris Johnson, Kev. Good to see you. Because there was absolutely no way on God's earth was that man jogging any other time than when there was cameras there. It's you know, at least Andy Burnham got a mile down the road before getting his Volkswagen Golf back to home. Yeah. I don't know what these people think. I think they think, wow, what remarkable stamina, when we're actually thinking, mate, if you can run that fast, why has HS2 taken 20 years? I don't know what's going through their head. And the banana benders, Kev, The banana, there's no need for that. That's some sort of hate crime when Andy Burnham comes out in shorts that are like Maradona from 1986. No one needs to see any of that going on.
7: Yeah, and he was criticised, as I say, in case you fall for the fact he's unbothered by any of this, he just happens to be filmed while he's out running. In case you think he's not aware of all this, there he is. The next day, after being criticised for his short shorts showing off his rather plump legs, there he is in knee-length shorts, proving he's very, very aware of the cameras. As you say, you know, it was remarkable, wasn't it, when Boris Johnson, you know, was Prime Minister, when he was Foreign Secretary, London Mayor. It's remarkable, wasn't it, how often the cameras happened to be on hand as he jogged round a corner. Real happy coincidence for him, right?
8: Exactly. I mean, it's been a while since I went jogging, Kev. No need to make jokes. But there never, ever was a camera when I did it. I wish there had, so at least I had some photographic evidence. And we didn't need to know that Boris Johnson was full of vigour. You know, half of North London was populated with his children. We knew that he was in half-decent shape.
7: Yeah, I mean, the first Prime Minister we've ever had who was the father of an indeterminate number of children. We were never quite sure how many.
8: It was like a medieval king, wasn't he?
7: Medieval king, jogging, though. And they also studiously always wore, you know, very eccentric kit, you know, swimming trunks and things like that. It's all very, very studied, though, isn't it? Very unnatural, just for the cameras, but they don't seem to realise that we realise that.
8: Yeah, isn't it fascinating, though? Because obviously the vast majority of us have this conversation after every time we see one of these, you know, photo opportunities, camera opportunities. But how does that not get back to their advisors? They must still think, well, there must be evidence that it still cuts through. I don't know who these people are. I mean, there must be a cohort, a cadre of people out there who think, do you know what? I was going to vote Reform, but now it's Andy Burnham. Look at him in that Everton top. Who is thinking it? Why is it changing anyone's mind?
7: Exactly right. Now, we've got to hand it to Matt Hancock. He really went the extra mile. Do you remember when he was Health Secretary, he was mysteriously caught on camera. God knows how they found him. Running through St. James's Park in central London. Leaping, I remember, it leapt over this fence. Very athletic. And then fell to the ground to do athletic press-ups. Wow, what a man. Now that is masculine, isn't it? That's macho.
8: I mean, no one jogs in St. James's Park. I mean, I don't want to make this London-centric, by the way. Many of our viewers and listeners are not in London, but St. James's Park is just jam-packed with tourists having to wander around, going to Buckingham Palace. You don't go jogging in St. James's Park. And no one jumps over fences in St. James's Park and then proceeds it, or, you know, sorry, afterwards does 100 press-ups. I mean, and what does it benefit? I mean, it obviously works for Matt Hancock. He got himself a new girlfriend, so yeah. Perhaps it does work.
7: Yeah, but perhaps they should put up warning signs in St. James Park. Warning! Attention-seeking, disastrous health secretaries at large, jogging. Old Ed Miliband had a go at it once, apparently, when, I don't remember this, but when he was Labour leader, or vying to be Labour leader, he was advised to go the jogging route, and he put on these baggy old tracksuit bottoms and some scruffy T-shirt, and was such a bad jogger that Labour decided not to use it. As somebody said, he looked like a kid who hated sports at school.
8: Brilliant. Ed Miliband can't do anything well, can he? Bless him.
7: Not much of an eater, not much of a jogger. It is strange, though. As soon as I saw the jogging pictures of Andy Burnham, I said, he's serious. He wants to get voted in. What we should do, all the people of Makerfield should go to the polls, vote for Robert Kenyon, the Reform UK people. And when asked, why didn't you vote for Andy Burnham? They say, because we hate joggers.
8: Which would do you know, that would put a pay to all of this nonsense.
7: Exactly,
8: Kev.
7: That would stop a generation of political joggers. Please, please stop doing this to us. Stop kidding yourselves. When we see you jog, we don't think, right, we must vote for this person, this brilliant person. Absolute idiots, these people. You know, speaking as outsiders, what do Westminster politicians think of the human race, you reckon?
8: Well, look, this is such a good point because they don't ever feel connected. Absolutely not. I will say this, and this is not a party political broadcast for reform, and I'm not swearing any allegiance here. But I watched the videos that came out today, and Kenyon's video for reform, he literally looks like a normal bloke and sounds like a normal bloke. And I think maybe that might, you know, because we're so used to this paradigm of these people, I watched it and thought, this guy's never going to cut through because he is so normal. He's like such a regular guy.
7: I think he'll cut through for that reason.
8: Yeah, quite the opposite. Absolutely. I think because of that, he will cut through tremendously. I mean, Andy, he's not going to be on any sort of impromptu running. He's running a business. He's an actual plumber.
7: Yeah, he's got work to do. He's got work
8: exactly.
7: to do.
8: So, I mean, running his own business. Power to them.
7: Absolutely right. Robert Kenyon, see, the people of Makerfield, Andy Burnham, are local candidate. No, you're not. You're not. No. You're not from Makerfield. You're from Liverpool. Robert Kenyon is from Makerfield, and that will probably be the making of him. Paul, great to talk to you as always. Thank you so much, comedian Paul Cox, on the strange phenomenon of political jogging. Next up, your calls for the rest of the show. 03444991000. Get on the phone. You could still get on the show. Back in a mo.
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7: Plenty of time there. You can still get on the show, probably. 03444991000. We'll go to the phones in a minute. I'll read a couple of messages first. That have been texted in to me. This is from Dorian. Evening, Kev. Have a look at Zach Polanski running if you want a good laugh. That's Taff in Dover, says that. Well, we'll have a look. I haven't seen him jogging. I'm not sure I want to, but I'll take a look. Joanna from Salisbury says, how many sports photos do you have of Rishi Sunak? He keeps it to himself. He's a Peloton cyclist. Yeah, well, maybe that's why he failed in Downing Street, because he didn't get photographed out on the streets jogging. It's a prerequisite for all Westminster politicians, apparently. Howard says, I'm so pleased I don't have a television set, so I don't have to watch this brain-dead Married at First Sight society. is becoming a film idiocracy. That's a good word. I like that. But I think you've got a good point. This is about the Malaysian hotel manager who won her case for discrimination at work, even though she had no right to work. She was working illegally. John's in Essex says, what really saddens me is the Malaysian woman wins her case, but the poor bus driver who helped a woman on his bus who was robbed was subsequently sacked and lost his tribunal hearing. Make it make sense. John, it doesn't make sense. That's a very good example. Remember that guy? Guy who stopped his bus because a woman got robbed. Some thug stole a necklace on the bus. He ran off. The bus driver stopped the bus, chased him. Remember, chased him for about 100 yards, apparently. He downed him, got the necklace back, went back, gave it to his passenger. That bus driver got sacked for that. And when he took it to an industrial tribunal, that tribunal decided that it was right that he got sacked. As John says, make it make sense. Stop the world. I want to get off. It is stop the madness. It's mad, all of this stuff, isn't it? Let's talk to Karen in Bournemouth. Hi, Karen.
14: Hi, Kevin. How are you doing?
7: I'm all right. What would you like to say, Karen?
14: Apart from Elsa says hello.
7: Oh, hello, Elsa.
14: Yeah,
7: it's, she'll bark in a minute, won't she?
14: No, she's been really good lately, actually.
7: Oh, well, that's a shame, because I kind of miss her, but she was on the show more than me. seriously, what's up, Karen? What do you want to talk about?
14: Well, I mean, I think the one of the things I would say about Andy Burnham is that he's done absolutely nothing to protect women and children in Manchester.
7: Well, that's a good point, Karen, because Maggie Oliver, the whistleblower who alerted the nation to the scourge of the rape gang scandal, she says that she dealt with Burnham a lot and that he made the right noises, tinkered around the edges. She said he did a couple of things that were okay. She said that basically, though, everything she pursued him for, he would say yes and then disappear and do nothing. So he stands accused, like so many people up in the north, so many officials, so many politicians, he stands accused of knowing about the rape gang scandal and doing nothing about it.
14: And if the Conservatives put up a candidate, which no doubt they will, I would remind them that when she was Trade Secretary or Trade Minister under Boris Johnson, she was charged with getting rid of all the Brexit, all the European statutes and rules and regulations, and she did a few of them and then just decided not to bother doing anymore.
7: That's what they do.
14: Made the whole deal even worse because she didn't get rid of the regulations.
7: So who do you think is going to win the by-election in Makerfield then, Karen?
14: Well, I was impressed with the straightforward honesty of the, is it Kenyon?
7: Robert Kenyon, yeah.
14: Yeah. And just a quick note on, I saw your Bournemouth thing earlier.
7: Yeah.
14: I don't know if you know, but Bournemouth is a sanctuary town. And there has been so many applications for HMOs.
7: So it's a sanctuary town for migrants, yes.
14: Yeah.
7: Twinned with Gaza or something like that, yeah.
14: Yeah, but it's also had so many HMO applications been going.
7: Yeah, so it won't just be the hotels going forward.
14: No.
7: I really feel sorry for your town. Lovely town, Karen, but the migrant situation has spoiled it, I think you'll agree. Karen, great to talk to you as always. Thank you for ringing and my regards to Elsa. Your lovely dog. I miss Elsa barking when Karen's talking. Right, let's go to the next caller. We've got a caller down the line who we'll talk to in a little while who wants to talk about Bournemouth. That's John. But for the time being, let's talk to Diane in Kettering. She's a new caller. Hello, Diane.
15: Hi, Kev. How are you?
7: I'm very well. You're very welcome to the show. Always love a new caller. What would you like to say, Diane?
15: Well, it was what you were talking about earlier, about these poor women and girls that are being attacked and raped by these illegal immigrants, as I call them.
7: Yeah.
15: I'm just wondering what the possibility of a collective prosecution against the government with regards to their human rights would be.
7: Well, I certainly think that something could be in order, class action, I think you call it, that this government has endangered and has put women and children all over the country at risk with its migration policies, just letting in thousands and thousands and thousands of young men from foreign countries, no questions asked. And, you know, if you take Bournemouth as an example, as I was saying, there was statistics, there was data last August revealing that the number of migrants in Bournemouth make up 0.6% of the population, and yet pending cases for arrests and charges and allegations of sex crimes by migrants were 40%. 40% made up. 40%. They're responsible for 40% of those sex crimes, those alleged sex crimes, and yet they only make up 0.6 of the population. There's a story there, isn't there?
15: Oh, there really is. I mean, that is disgusting. But maybe they could be entitled to the legal aid that all these immigrants get, thanks to Mr. Starmer. So, you know, he would know all about it, being a human rights lawyer himself, wouldn't he? Maybe he's the one to approach. What do you think?
7: I think that it's a waste of time approaching Mr. Starmer about anything, because he's utterly useless and utterly ineffective. By the way, while I got you on, what's your take on Makerfield, the by-election? Do you think Andy Burnham's in trouble?
15: I think he's in a lot of trouble. I've got my own take on that, Kev. I'm not sure what you're going to think to this, but I am just wondering whether this is all just put up by Mr. Starmer. I don't think Burnham is going to win it, and I think they know he's not going to win it. But he can go back to being mayor, I understand, and then Wes Streeting can go against Starmer. And Starmer knows he'll beat Wes Streeting, so we still get stuck with Starmer.
7: You know what? That's a very good extrapolation. I think Keir Starmer would be thrilled if Andy Burnham doesn't win Makerfield, because that'll mean we'll be stuck with Starmer, almost certainly. But I think that Andy Burnham's got a lot of trouble in Makerfield, so I think he may well lose that, and Starmer stays, and our nightmare continues apace. Diane, what a great call. First call, don't make it your last. Talk again very soon, I hope. That's Diane in Kettering. Let's go to break. More of your calls, more of your messages when we come back. Get on the phone, still time to talk. 0344 499 1000. Back in a little bit.
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0: Picking up delays as you head westbound on the M56 through Cheshire tonight. One of the lanes blocked with a broken down vehicle from junction 12 at Runcorn through to 14 at Helsby. Also fairly slow northbound the M1 through Derbyshire, falling off by an accident. Junction 25 at Nottingham through to 26 at Eastwood. Clockwise, the M25 through Hertfordshire, not very much better, with a lane out following an accident involving two lorries. That's from junction 24 at Potter's Bar through to 25 at Enfield. Congestion there still trailing back to 22 at St Albans. That's the latest. I'm Ed Shepherd.
19: Turn on, tune in, speak out. A double dose of reality across the UK, the home of common sense. This is Talk.
7: Well, if you're from Southampton or you're a Southampton FC supporter, a football supporter, Rishi Sunak, remember, was a Southampton fan. He won't be happy. This is extraordinary. Southampton FC have been kicked out of this weekend's Championship playoff final by the English Football League after an independent commission found them guilty of spying. The South Coast club were charged by the EFL this month over allegations they spied on a training session held by Middlesbrough FC, their opponents, in the playoff semi-finals. The Independent Disciplinary Commission announced this afternoon that the charges against the Saints have been upheld and they will now forfeit their place in Saturday's final. The club have also received a 4-point deduction that will be applied at the beginning of next season in the Championship, where Southampton now will resolutely remain because they felt they were playing at the final this weekend, and if they won, they'd be in Premier League. Instead, they're doomed to the Championship. They're going to start 4 points down and they're kicked out of the final on Saturday. Middlesbrough will go through to the final. So Southampton out of the running because one of their spies went to Middlesbrough's training camp to get nefarious information on their opponents. So that's extraordinary. I wouldn't like to be a Southampton fan now. I think we'll get Mark Littlewood on tomorrow to talk about all the top political stories, but he's a Southampton fan, so we'll have a bit of fun at his expense. So if you're watching, Mark, I expect you to be on the show tomorrow. Seriously, that must be if you're from Southampton, that must be a bitter, bitter blow. But maybe the EFL are doing the right thing. You know, you can't have this. I think it goes on a lot, and probably Southampton's main crime was getting caught. But once you get caught, then perhaps it's quite right that the book should be thrown at you. It's not fair. They're cheating, basically. So they've been punished severely for cheating. The Saints. When the Saints don't go marching in, that's their story now. Out of the Championship semi-finals and out of the running when it comes to Premiership football next season. Extraordinary, extraordinary. Let me read a couple of messages. This is Jane. Gemma Collins goes to show how to touch these idiots at Les Mirar. Treacle says, this is Claire. She says, regarding the woman winning her employment tribunal case, the employer was lucky the judge also did not bust them for employing a person who had no right to work in the UK. This case will open the door for hundreds of thousands to do exactly the same. We are doomed. Yeah, it is ridiculous. You know, she should be told, no, you cannot bring a case at the employment tribunal because you should never have been employed. You have no right to work in this country. You have no right to be in this country. So thank you very much for your employment tribunal case. But here's a plane ticket. You're going home. You're getting deported. This country, what a serious joke it is becoming. We're not a serious country anymore. We're really, really not. This is David. David in Worcestershire says, I just had a vision of No Idea Kia going jogging to say his Premiership. Oh, my God, don't say that. Can you imagine it? Hard to get a vision out of your head. Well, he does play football, David. Sometimes you see him in all his football glory. So, he still plays soccer at the age of 93 or whatever the hell he is. Paul says, if Andy Burnham loses the election, what happens then? Do Labour find someone else to step down? How far are they willing to go for their new messiah? Yeah, that's what they hope Burnham will be. Unbelievable. Right, let's go back to the phones. Let's talk to Grace in London. Hi, Grace. Do you want to talk about Married at First Sight? What would you like to say about that reality TV show that I suspect we will never see again now?
20: Well, since you mentioned the word Messiah a moment ago, I was interested that you brought up Jesus getting angry and throwing people out of the temple.
7: I don't know if you were listening earlier, but... you would have been pleased with me. I brought that up when I spoke to the Christian Concern lady, saying, you know, that if Jesus turned up now and looked at some of these reality TV shows, it would be very similar to when he turned up at the temple and saw the Pharisees all selling, you know, dealing in money trading in God's house, and lost his temper. I think if he came now, I mean, I said earlier, Grace, Married at First Sight, you know, a hideous spectacle, a hideous, you know, corruption of the sanctity of marriage, of course. But Channel 4 are also running right now a programme called Virgin Island, where they take, I think it's 10 virgins to this island to watch them get their rocks off. You know, it's nudity week, it's fondling week, it's sex toy week, and then in the final episode we watch them all bonking. Channel 4, I mean, what is going on in the television?
20: Very disturbing. I mean, before that programme's first series started, I emailed Channel 4 to complain about the whole concept.
7: Did you?
20: And I tried to make the argument that it's offensive because it implies that virgins are somehow bad and that I therefore am perfect.
7: Yeah, they need to be improved or cured almost. Yeah.
20: Of course, I didn't actually care about being personally offended, but I was just trying to make the point that they shouldn't make it. But I think, I mean, as Andrew Williams said, ultimately, Christ sacrificed himself for humanity, and that's what's most important about Christianity. And when he's in the temple, he's angry that people are trying to get between God and the people. He's trying to he's angry that people can't get to worship God because they're being made to buy stuff. And I kind of feel like
7: it's the same, isn't it?
20: Well, all this sex on TV, it's actually a false religion. It's like sex sells, therefore
7: of course
20: they put it all over the media, and it means that ultimately people get hurt emotionally and sometimes
7: exactly right, Grace. You know, let me tell you about Virgin Island, and for that matter Married at First Sight, for that matter Big Brother, Love Island, any number of reality TV shows. What they do is they take innocent, normal people and they stick them into an environment that they know will be pressurized. There'll be emotion, there'll be anger, there'll be distraught hysteria, tears, because that makes good telly. So these people are just served up on the altar of mass television entertainment. Now, what we have to ask ourselves as a society, if you ask me, is that okay with us? Is it okay to sacrifice the minority for the entertainment of the majority? It's not okay with me. Is it okay with you?
20: Absolutely not, no. And it's not just the programmes and the contestants themselves. It filters down because it gives the impression to impressionable teenagers that they are obliged to let their boyfriends or what have you do whatever
7: damn
20: they like.
7: Damn straight, absolutely. Absolutely. Very good point. Reality TV, I've been covering it for 20 years, is a cesspit, and it's exploitative in the extreme. And all these TV executives say, oh, we've got psychological help, duty of care. They couldn't give a damn about the people that they put on telly. They're just trying to turn them into figures of fun. It's as simple as that. We have to ask ourselves, is that okay with us or is it not? And if it isn't okay with us, we've got to do something about it. Grace, really good call. Excellent to talk to you, as always. Thank you very much. Grace in London. And in the studio, it's Peter Carboyle, who's going to take you through to 10 p.m. on the Evening Exchange. Would you go into Married First Sight?
21: No, I wouldn't. Mainly because...
7: On a number of levels.
21: It would be horrific for the person who had to marry me. No, I know you've been talking about the GC and the BP. Now it's time for the PC.
7: Your mic's not working, apparently.
21: Oh.
7: Is it working? Are we in?
21: Plugged in. You got me? No, there's an issue. So I just shout?
7: All right, tell me what you got on your show.
21: Well, Kevin, shall I come round there?
7: Shout what's on.
21: What's on, we're going to be talking about the BBC's ridiculous reporting of selling children into slavery. They said it's an agonising choice for fathers to make. No, it's not. Don't do it. We're also going to talk about Gemma Collins and Bridget Phillips.
7: That's ridiculous, isn't it?
21: Wait,
7: who do you think of, out of those two is the most frightening? It's hard. It's a close call, isn't it?
21: I think Gemma Collins.
7: Don't you think, though, Peter, that it's so classic? It's so classic. It's Labour. These middle-class Labour politicians are saying, oh, well, let's get somebody working class to appeal to those people who vote for us. Gemma Collins, do me a favour.
21: Can I just say, I introduced not one but two members of Her Majesty's Cabinet to the footage of her falling through the stage at the Radio 1 Teen Awards. If you haven't seen it, it's a brilliant YouTube
7: clip. I'll check that out. Listen, Peter Cardwell will take you through to 10 p.m. He's going to get a proper microphone so you'll be able to hear him and everything, but it's going to be a damn good show. In the meantime, this has been a damn good show. We have lots to talk about this week, particularly the unfolding situation in Makerfield, where Andy Burnham, trust me folks, is going to get out-localed by a genuine local person who's a genuine human being with a proper job, and not just somebody who's only worked in Westminster like Andy Burnham. Interesting times, folks. I'll be back tomorrow at 4 p.m. See you then. Have a good night.
8: 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Headlines.
10: Net migration is expected to fall to its lowest level since the COVID pandemic. Experts say data out this Thursday could see the figure, the difference between the number of people moving here compared with the number of leaving, drop below 200,000. But the reduction could be a political problem for the government. Here's our reporter, Ollie Cole.
22: Some Labour MPs will use the figures to push for the party to row back on its immigration reforms, set to be brought in by Home Secretary Shabana Mahmood. The plans include doubling the time it would take for foreign citizens to qualify for permanent residence. More than 100 Labour MPs have signed a letter already opposing the measures and want Sir Keir Starmer to scrap them.
10: It's going to take another decade for HS2 to be ready and cost upwards of £100 billion. That's according to the Transport Secretary, who revealed new costings and a timeframe today. Also, Heidi Alexander says running trains slightly slower will save money.
23: It could cost almost as much to cancel the line as it would to finish it, while delivering none of the benefits. With half-finished structures strewn across the English countryside, a relic to what could have been.
10: Labour have named Andy Burnham and Reform have selected Robert Kenyon as candidates for the upcoming Makerfield by-election. A pollster from YouGov has told Talk Reform would win comfortably if Labour put forward any other candidate aside from Burnham. Two more alleged victims have been interviewed by Surrey police, having come forward with claims linked to the Epstein files. They relate to non-recent child sex abuse. It makes the Surrey force the third in Britain to formally examine allegations of criminality. The alleged victims are being supported by detectives. And Southampton have been expelled from the Football League playoffs as a result of the Spygate scandal. The club has been found guilty of multiple breaches of EFL regulations after Middlesbrough accused them of spying on training sessions. As a result, Middlesbrough will take their place in the Championship playoff final against Hull City this weekend. As latest, I'm Tom Clayton.
8: Talk. News. Across the UK. On DAB+, on your smart speaker, on your smart TV, and on your side. This is Talk. Rounding up the day's biggest talking points, Peter Cardwell's Evening Exchange.
24: Very good evening. This is the Evening Exchange. I'm Peter Cardwell. Thank you so much for your company. There's an awful lot to talk about this evening politically. The Mandelson files are not being released as soon as they should be. Loads of redactions in them. And the Intelligence and Security Committee says, hold on, just tell us the truth here. Put as much into the public domain as you can. Also, HS2 has got more expensive and it's going to take longer. Absolute outrage. The Transport Secretary says she's annoyed by that. Well, you've been in charge in Labour for the last couple of years, so maybe you could just sort it out and stop blaming other people, perhaps. We're also going to talk about the BBC, who have said that there is an agonising choice for fathers in Afghanistan as to whether to sell their five-year-old daughters into sex slavery. The BBC have said that is an agonising choice. No, it's not. Don't do it. It is a barbaric, uncivilised practice. But in classic BBC, naughty-headed, oh, isn't that awful kind of journalism, they're saying that this is a story and that we have to have sympathy for these fathers who are selling their children into sex slavery. It is appalling. It is awful. It shouldn't happen. And it should not be treated journalistically like it's some sort of terrible, agonizing decision for these men to do this. They're monsters, and then the people who get the little girls are monsters too. Absolutely dreadful that the BBC has done that. We'll talk about that. We'll talk about a ban on slave labour being sidelined. This is the ethical Labour government that says that actually it's fine. We'll try and avoid it as far as possible, but if there are solar panels, for example, to get us to net zero and they're made with slave labour, well, so be it. That's the way things are. Also, loads of the media saying the unemployment rate has unexpectedly climbed. Not unexpected. Have you been listening to this show? Have you been aware of unemployment in this country? The problems that have been there because of national insurance? We'll talk about that. And late payments. If you are one of the many people who works in a business where there are seven people or fewer, you will know all about late payments if you're a plasterer or a plumber. If you're in your van at the moment, maybe you're a hairdresser, and payments that don't come through on time from your suppliers. Well, it's a big, big issue. The government's finally doing something about it, which is good, and we'll talk about that too. Loads to discuss. 0344 499 1000 is the number to call. You can text me 87222 with the word talk in your text. You can tweet me at TalkTV, follow me at Peter Cardwell, send me a voice note, send me a WhatsApp text message, or give me a ring, all on the main number 0344 499 1000. So much to discuss between now and 10 o'clock. Let's spend Tuesday evening together here on Talk. Well, on those Mandelson files, all we want to be told is the truth. Who knew what when, and why on earth was someone who was good friends with a paedophile our ambassador to America? Well, Darren Jones, who's Keir Starmer's representative on earth, he is Chief Secretary to the Prime Minister. He was talking today in Parliament about this. This is what he said.
6: Given the House is due to rise on Thursday, Mr. Speaker, and given the length of the publication, the second tranche will now be published after Whitsun recess to give the House sufficient time to review the material and to be able to ask me and the government questions, Mr. Speaker. It could have been published this Thursday, Mr. Speaker, but I felt that the House would deem that to be inappropriate given it will be such a significant publication.
24: So there are loads of these documents from about Peter Mandelson. They won't be published this month. Instead, they'll be published later. This is Darren Jones saying they'll be released after the upcoming recess to give MPs sufficient time to review the material. He gave the updates and he said, and he denied Conservative accusations of a cover-up, insisting the government had taken what he said was a normal approach to redacting the files. Well, the Intelligence and Security Committee is a big, important committee in Parliament, and they have said, or they're talking about it anyway, and Lord Beamish, who's the chairman of the Intelligence and Security Committee, said the committee had received 337 documents and had reached a decision on all the redactions requested by the government. And he said the government now had to publish the documents within 28 sitting days of Parliament, but some documents were withheld. Jeremy Wright, who is the Intelligence and Security Committee deputy chairman, raised the issue through an urgent question in the House of Commons on Thursday as well. So there are things we're not being told, we should be told, about Mandelson. This affair, absolutely outrageous. And there are so many things that we should now know that we don't know, and it's going to take even longer. Well, Michael Crick is the political broadcaster who is with me now. Michael, great to have you on the programme. With the delay of the Mandelson files, what do you make of it? Why is it being delayed? What's going on here?
11: Well, who knows? It could be a sinister reason, a cover-up, basically, to save the government's Labour Party's embarrassment, because, of course, of Mandelson was a Labour politician. There could be genuine reasons of privacy or possible problems when it comes to the criminal legal process. So it could be either of those. And, of course, it's all against the backdrop of the Labour leadership crisis right now and the very imminent extraordinary by-election we're expecting in Makerfield in Greater Manchester on June the 18th.
24: And we'll talk about that in a second. But one issue which may be in that by-election is how quickly people get to different cities, particularly in the north of England. And Heidi Alexander, the Transport Secretary, has been talking to Parliament today about further delays, further money that HS2 is going to cost. Let's hear what she's been saying.
12: HS2 Limited have now used the same experts and methods behind the successful Crossrail reset. They have priced future work against what we've learned so far, and their homework has been checked by an independent panel of experts. But, Madam Deputy Speaker, if this seems like an obscene increase in time and costs, it is because it is.
23: And if it seems like I'm angry, it is because I am. I am angry on behalf of taxpayers and affected communities who have been swindled by the failures of successive Conservative governments. I'm angry on behalf of the thousands of rail and construction workers giving their all on this project who do not deserve to have their industry tarnished in this way. And I'm angry on behalf of passengers who continue to wait for the new services and new opportunities they deserve.
24: Heidi Alexander, the Transport Secretary, seemingly unaware that there's been a Labour government for nearly 2 years. HS2 is now going to cost over £100 billion. It's now not going to start running until 2039, 13 years later than planned, and £70 billion more than planned. Michael, what do you make of this?
11: Well, I mean, it's a fiasco. It's a farce. You're absolutely right. I mean, if Labour were going to get a grip on this, they should have done so a lot earlier than now, 2 years into the government. I mean, the Conservative and the Liberal Democrat track record on this isn't great, stretching back goodness knows how many years. I mean, one should stress that the £100 billion isn't £100 billion a year. It's £100 billion over a long period of time. And the other point is that something has to be done. You can't just carry on with the West Coast Main Line as it is. I'm up and down the West Coast Main Line all the time, going to Manchester for various reasons. And the it's getting very crowded, and particularly around Birmingham. And if you don't, and you can't just sort of update the line while the trains are still running, it would require huge closures. That would then create congestion on the motorways. And so that's why HS2 is so badly needed. The only trouble is, why does it take us so long to do in this country to do these rail projects compared with, say, France or Spain or Japan? Partly because we're a more crowded island. But I don't think that's the only reason. It isn't a good story. But I am, you know, at heart, I love railways, and I believe HS2 is a good thing. Perhaps there was too much obsession about the speed of it and not enough emphasis on the fact that we need more capacity.
24: Yes, it's a very, very good point. We'll talk about that by-election now, actually. And here's another clip I'd like our viewers and listeners to digest before I get your thoughts on it, Michael.
1: It was growing up in and around these streets that I saw what Thatcher's government did to places like this, the deindustrialisation, the draining away of economic, social and political power. It left places like Makerfield behind. And Britain has been on that path for the last 40 years.
24: We know that Andy Burnham has been selected for Labour. We also know that there's a man called Robert Kenyon, who was the Reform UK candidate the last time he's been selected. The Conservatives are going to put out whoever their candidate is tomorrow. Presumably the Green Party will announce their candidate. I know the Monster Raving Loony Party are going to run as our Restore Britain as well. Michael, what do you make of this, and what do you think Burnham's chances of winning actually are? Because I think a lot of the media has got lost the run of themselves on this, and they've essentially decided that Andy Burnham is going to win.
11: Well, I think he's got a good chance. I think it's about 60%, and I think that people who are based in London don't understand how popular Andy Burnham has become in the North West. And he's one of the three politicians in recent years, as you can say, are actually popular on the street. And I've seen that firsthand. And the other two, I would say, are Farage and Boris Johnson, who's no longer in politics, of course. And I think that will be the decisive fact. I'd say it's a 60% chance.
24: It's interesting, though, when you look at...
11: It's a huge risk. Sorry. If you look at the figures, it's a huge risk.
24: Yeah, it's interesting as well when you look at those 8 wards that were up for election about 10 days ago in the council wards. Reform got 50.4% there, and the Labour Party got a lot less. But you think the personal factor and the personal touch of Andy Burnham will make him more popular and far more likely to win?
11: Well, he's got proper local links. He was MP for the neighbouring seat of Lee. He's always been, well, sort of halfway between Manchester and Liverpool in terms of his background. So you can't say he's an outside carpetbagger, or at least the case isn't very strong. But I think that people there will enjoy having a political star, as somebody who, if he wins that by-election, has an extremely good chance of becoming Prime Minister. And, you know, I think constituents do like the idea of their MP being Prime Minister. That's another factor. The other extraordinary story today is the announcement of this guy Robert Kenyon as the Reform candidate, who stood in this seat a couple of years ago in 2024, did very well. He came second to Josh Simons, and also was elected a Reform councillor a couple of weeks ago on Wigan Council. He amazingly is also a plumber, which of course Hannah Spencer is, the woman who won the last by-election, Gorton and Denton. He's an army reservist. He's worked in the NHS. But there are stories emerging on social media tonight that X suspended his campaign account from 2024. And also on social media tonight have been allegations that were made in 2024 by the anti-fascist group Searchlight that one of Robert Kenyon's Facebook friends was Gary Rakes, the leader of a group called the British Union, I think it's called, who see themselves as the reincarnation of Sir Oswald Mosley's British Union of Fascists.
24: Well, Robert Kenyon can't be responsible for every Facebook friend that he has and everything they say and do.
11: You can make somebody a Facebook friend yourself, or you can disown it. But we need to know what is the relationship between Kenyon and Rakes, and we need to know why his account was suspended. Okay. I suspect Mr. Kenyon may not survive as a candidate. He's going to be under more pressure probably than any other parliamentary history, a candidate in British history.
24: Certainly be a lot of journalists looking into that, as you say. Let's see a little bit of his promotional material from Robert Kenyon.
2: They might know the system, they might know how politics works, they might know Westminster, but they don't know the area or the people, you know. You could read a book about something, but you'll never understand it until you actually do it.
3: For Andy Burnham, Makerfield will be a stepping stone, but for me, it's the only place I've ever wanted to represent.
24: No doubt there'll be more about what Michael has talked about in the next day or two. Michael, you talked about people like Andy Burnham being sort of celebrity politicians. There was a sort of actual celebrity in some sense anyway, when we had a very strange combination of Bridget Phillipson and Gemma Collins today in the Department for Education. Gemma Collins, of course, made most famous by The Only Way Is Essex. Let's just have a little look at this.
13: Right. What are we doing to help the children?
14: Come in, let's have a chat.
24: Bit weird. What do you make of that, Michael, from the GC to the MC?
11: Well, I'm afraid I don't know much about the actress concerned. So
24: she's not even an actress. She's just someone she's just sort of one of these famous for being famous kind of people. She famously did not have much of an education, and she's gone in to see Bridget Phillipson to find out why, what they're doing for people who don't take traditional academic routes.
11: Yeah, well, if it's a way of communicating to people who might not take notice of these matters, then good luck to the Education Department and Bridget Phillipson. It's important that they should get their message across. But whether it will put up other people, I'm not sure.
24: Okay, Michael, I never thought in all the years I've known you that I'd be asking about Gemma Collins, but there we are. Michael Crick, the political broadcaster there. Thank you for joining us on the programme. Another story that's just emerged really in the last half an hour, so I want to speak to TalkSport reporter Tom Clayton about. This is Southampton being expelled from the Championship playoffs over the Spygate scandal. Take us through this, Tom.
15: Yeah, good evening. This is a kind of remarkable story. It's something that's been bubbling along under the surface for the last couple of weeks. Basically, the story goes that prior to the first leg of the Championship playoffs, so the Championship playoffs, just to give you an idea, it's basically there's a playoff between third and seventh, or third and sixth, I think, in the Championship, and the winner goes through into the final, and then they go up to the Premier League if they're successful. Now, in the first leg of the semi-final between Middlesbrough and Southampton, Southampton were accused of having a member of their coaching staff go up and filming private training sessions, which under EFL rules you're not allowed to do up to 72 hours before the game, or from 72 hours before the game. So what's effectively happened is they have sent this accusation through. Southampton won this two-legged playoff semi-final, and they reached the final, which meant if they won, they would get promoted to the Premier League. But because Middlesbrough raised the complaint, and Southampton admitted that, plus two further charges throughout the course of this season, basically the EFL had taken a very hard line and said, no, thank you, you've been kicked out of the Championship playoffs. So that means Middlesbrough will now be in the playoff final, despite the fact that they lost their semi-final. And Southampton have also been given a four-point deduction for next season. So they'll start next year with one arm tied behind their back.
4: Minus four. This has happened before, hasn't it, with Leeds United? Were they punished as harshly?
15: No. So interestingly, what happened with Leeds, which is my team, I'm very aware of what happened with it. They were effectively handed a £200,000 fine for breaching like the spirit of the sport, effectively. But there were no rules in place at the time. And these rules that Southampton have breached were brought in as a result of what happened with Leeds United.
4: Okay.
15: So effectively, it's all kind of gone a bit off the rails and everything's gone mad. But no, Middlesbrough, as I say, they will be in the Championship playoff final this weekend against against Hull City.
4: Okay.
15: And Southampton, well, they will appeal, but he can't go to the Court of Arbitration for Sport, according to the EFL. So it's a really fascinating situation.
4: Okay. Well, Middlesbrough fans, such as my brother, will be very happy with that. So thank you, Tom Clayton, there from TalkSport.

0: Evan, Reform drifts out to 2-1 with Bet365, for example. Worth a pony, £25 of the Cardwell Sovereigns, perhaps. Best wishes, says Adrian. Well, I'm not sure I'll be betting on that particularly. The last political bet I had was on Jeremy Corbyn becoming leader of the Labour Party, and I won, I think, £8 or £9, something like that. And I went to Wetherspoons and I read the Daily Mail and I had a fry up and I thought, Jeremy Corbyn would hate all of this. Lots more to discuss. Get your call in as well, whatever your thoughts are on the stories that we're discussing this evening. Talk about Southampton if you want to, or Andy Burnham, or HS2, or indeed the Mandelson files. We'll be going to the debate desk. Claire Muldoon and Sebastian Salak will be with us in just a second. Stay with us here on Talk.
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3: 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Travel trouble.
4: Good evening. There are severe delays on the M1 northbound in Leicestershire heading up towards junction 25 at the A52. Everyone's been funneled into the outside lane past the scene of a lorry that's broken down. Still long queues on the Hertfordshire stretch of the M25 clockwise to 25 at the A10 following an earlier two-lorry collision that's been cleared. And in central London, Farringdon Street remains closed from Farringdon Station to Ludgate Circus for a police investigation since 9 o'clock this morning. I'm Johnny Ratner.
3: Talk politics. Talk headlines. Talk money. Talk culture. Talk tech. Across the UK. This is Talk.
5: Thanks to everybody who has been in touch, including Wendy, who says the GC is a national embarrassment. So it's very fitting that she's helping Labour, who likewise are a national embarrassment. Well, we have the CM, Claire Muldoon, and indeed the Sebastian Salak.
6: No,
5: I've got a middle name.
7: Oh, really?
6: You don't want to know. It's even worse.
5: What's your middle name?
6: Aryan, as in
5: Aryan.
6: Aryan. I know, but it's not that. It's because I'm half Iranian.
5: Right.
6: And it's a region of Iran.
5: Okay.
6: Which is where it originally comes from. But it doesn't look great on paper, does it?
5: SS, no,
6: it
5: really, and your middle name is Aryan.
7: I know. Okay.
6: I know.
5: Not great. Not
7: no.
5: great. Anyway,
7: no.
5: Thank you to Wendy. We've been talking about Gemma Collins being in the Department for
7: That's
5: Education.
7: That's horrific, isn't it?
5: It's very weird. Let's have another look at this clip with Gemma Collins. Why on earth is she in the Department for Education talking to Bridget Phillips? And the BP meets the GC. Let's have a look at this.
8: Doing to help the children.
9: Come in, let's have a chat.
5: What are we doing to help the children? It's really strange, Claire.
7: It's just something, it's almost as if it's parody.
5: Yeah,
7: isn't it?
5: Yeah.
7: Well, they're clearly
5: yeah.
7: not wanting to focus on childhood obesity, are they? Nor are they trying to help anything in terms of communication skills or, you know, Gemma Collins from TOWIE. Come on.
5: Is the only way is education, Sebastian?
6: So, I need more context here. What's going on?
5: Well, right, so Gemma Collins, you're familiar with the concept of Gemma Collins. Right, so she's a sort of reality TV star. She's been in The Only Way is Essex. Uh-huh. She's been in lots of other different reality shows. Has she been in The Jungle? I think
7: yes.
5: She's been in The Jungle. She's done all these sorts of things. Yeah. But
6: She
5: fell through the floor at the Radio 1 Teen Awards. I introduced not one, but two members of the cabinet to that clip. And that was one of my greatest achievements in politics.

0: So yes, she's a pretty well-known character, shall we say. She's also sort of famously not brilliantly educated,
1: right?
0: And didn't go to university and all those sorts of things, and that's fine. And she apparently has gone in to see Bridget Phillipson, who went to Oxford, about sort of what Bridget Phillipson, the education secretary, is doing for kids who aren't that academic. But they've sort of put out this strange video.
2: And she's standing right outside the Department of Education as well. So it's not like it's not been framed as a skit, almost, right?
0: With that music and everything,
2: All the civil servants that were there have actually been asked to retweet it or put it up on Instagram.
1: Yeah.
2: And you have to feel for these professionals that are going to then deal with whatever Bridget Phillipson's going to come out with now in terms of education. It's a complete anathema to me. I just don't know why they've done it.
0: In terms
2: completely
0: of,
2: incongruous as well.
0: She wasn't paid for it, by the way. The press release, I did see, they made it clear that she wasn't paid for it. And I know that Gemma Collins is someone who you know, I actually have a friend who co-opened a fish and chips shop with her in Gants Hill, who is the former MP for Ilford North, the predecessor of Wes Streeting. That is Lee Scott, the man, the legend. Anyway, I mean, maybe it's a way of connecting. You just have this sort of curious, what on earth is going on here kind of look, Sebastian.
1: I don't hate it. Okay. I mean, it's cut through. We're talking about it.
0: Yes.
1: Probably people who like her are going to see it.
0: Yeah.
1: And how much can you say of that for government comms?
0: And we've seen this with communications and government a lot, Claire, where they try to use influencers, they try to use people who connect with young people in a way that maybe Bridget Phillipson doesn't.
2: Well, I think in order to connect with young people now, I think it's the mode of influence than which you use in terms of social media. So it would be TikTok more than Instagram. It certainly wouldn't be X, for a start.
0: Yeah.
2: That's not the demographic.
0: Although maybe it's
2: at all.
0: On all the channels. Yeah.
2: Yeah, but, you know, it's predominantly TikTok. But I wouldn't have thought that Gemma Collins would have been... I think Joey Essex, who really doesn't have a brain cell, might have been better to go into the Department of Education to say, look, guys, here I am.
0: He interviewed... who was it? It was Ed Davey or someone that Joey Essex interviewed.
1: Oh, wow.
0: And he said that he didn't realise the Liberal Democrats were a thing.
2: Yeah.
0: And he said there were... Like, he got the name wrong. He thought it was, like, the literal Democrats or something. My favourite Joey Essex story was that he bought a very expensive watch and he couldn't actually tell the time because
2: he wasn't able to...
0: Yeah, it wasn't analogue, yeah.
2: Yeah.
0: Well, no, it wasn't digital. It wasn't digital. Yeah. That's right. Ian is in London and has given us a ring about the GC. You're on with the CM, the SS and the PC. Ian, you're very welcome to the programme. Thanks for giving us a ring at 0344 499 1000. Ian, what do you make of this?
3: Hello, Peter.
0: Hi there.
3: Well, I saw it some time ago, and I really couldn't compose an answer because I was literally speechless about this person. And I think it describes how much contempt the political elite have for the ordinary people of Britain.
0: Why contempt? Why contempt, Ian?
3: You think that person on there is the right... medium to speak to people like me. I'm 65, but I remember when I left school without any qualifications because I went to a woke local think school and I discovered the value of education when I worked in the health service and I was in the army.
0: Well, I'm delighted you did, Ian, but maybe you're not the audience for this. Maybe this is younger people who relate to Gemma Collins in a way that you don't.
3: I stood as an independent parliamentary candidate. Right, and I spoke to young people, local school, outside about 12 sixth formers before they had the right to vote, but I knew it was coming.
0: Yeah.
3: And I engaged them for 20 minutes with about the need of political engagement. I talked about the ancient Greeks, I talked about the French Revolution, the American Revolution, political history, and they got the memo.
0: Okay.
3: They sat there and they got the memo. Okay.
0: Okay.
3: And if you want someone to communicate, remember that his name escapes me. You know the boxer with the monocle?
0: Frank Bruno. Nigel Benn.
2: It wasn't him. It was the guy with the lisp.
0: Chris Eubank.
3: No, he used to come on quiz shows, right?
0: Yeah.
3: And he would be embarrassed because of his lack of knowledge.
0: Mm.
3: He went to university and got a degree. He insisted that his son, before he went into boxing, got educated. That's the person you want.
0: Okay.
3: That's the inspirational person
0: yeah.
3: who could It was like listening to Cromwell's speech. I mean, that, when he talked about his education.
0: That is a very interesting point, Ian. Just stay where you are for a second, Ian. I'll bring you back in a second. Because, essentially, are you then teaching children to say, right, well, if you don't, you know, get qualifications, I'm not saying that's a good or bad thing. It's generally a good thing, generally seen as a good thing. But there are lots of people who have really successful careers who aren't academic. That's absolutely fine. We need to be different in how we deal with people. We don't need to look down on people who are do jobs we need. Mm. But Gemma Collins, does she do a job we need? I mean, she's someone who's been very successful, made a lot of money, out of not very much, actually. And does she have a talent?
4: Well, whether she does or she doesn't, people aspire to do that job in the loosest term, and those people are going to listen to her. And so she has an audience. We've got to harvest that stardust as much we can and use it to reach people who we otherwise wouldn't be able to reach.
0: Claire?
2: I just think it's too manufactured, to be honest with me. And she is very successful. She's got a clothing line. She's a multimillionaire. She independently is very wealthy from her own hard work and due diligence. But
0: is it hard work, though, to be an I'm a Celebrity?
2: She got there because she was on another reality show. What we have to face, and because of the allegations that were brought up in BBC Panorama last night about MAFS UK, we'll have to have a conversation about reality TV. So therefore, I think it's been another own goal, really, for the Labour Party, because I think we have to move away from characters, for want of a better word, like that, because I think she is playing a persona.
0: Let's go back to Ian. Ian, what do you think about what Sebastian and Claire said?
3: She's a pound-down version of Baroness Mo. She's a grifter. She's a grifter. They keep talking about children in poverty. The path out of poverty for youngsters is education.
2: Education, Ian, you're bang on.
3: Education, education, education. Not funding their scummy parents who waste every piece of money on online bingo, drugs, cigarettes, pay-per-view reality TV, instead of doing their job as a parent. Education.
0: Okay. Mm-hmm. Ian, listen, thank you for that. Just on Joey Essex, just to clarify the point on Joey Essex, he interviewed the former Deputy Prime Minister, Nick Clegg. He thought the Liberal Democrats were called the Liberal Democats, which they weren't. He asked if Mr. Clegg's surname was Legg, not Nick, like Nick Leg rather than Nick Clegg. So there we are. I met Joey Essex once, so it really was a meeting of minds. Graham says, does the GC even have a GCSE? Says Graham and Bushy. To help the children, we should keep them away from Gemma Collins. I don't think she's a malign influence. I don't think she's a bad person necessarily. But whether she's someone to talk about education, I'm not sure. Paul is in Belfast and says, Burnham won't win the seat. Miliband will be the next Labour leader and the Prime Minister. I bet £1,000 at 11-1 on Ed Miliband, or Millipede as he calls him. It's a no-brainer. We're going to talk about another subject in a minute, and this is what the BBC has been covering in regard to Afghan fathers who are selling their children. The BBC is framing it as if it's a quote-unquote agonising choice. It's an absolutely dreadful issue, and Penny's been in touch already and says, men in Afghanistan selling five-year-old daughters into the sex industry. It is appalling. Those men should be hanged. They're disgusting paedophiles selling to paedophiles. How can any decent person even consider it? Paedophiles are the lowest and the worst despicable excuse for human beings. Having worked in the prison service, even the most hardened criminals loathe them and despise them. They do not have an easy time, and even with protection, they are in danger. Our granddaughter was chatted up by a paedophile when she was 8 years old, unknowingly to us at the time, of course. So we'll look at the BBC's reporting of this in a second, and it'll be very interesting to hear your thoughts on it too. 0344 499 1000. Back in the debate desk in a second.
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0: Lots of discussion about Gemma Collins. Peter in Shrewsbury says that he'd be better off having Greg Davies, at least he has some relationship with education, as he was the headmaster in the in-betweeners. Yeah, he was a teacher, that's right. It just shows how poor their judgment is. Mm-hmm. Lots of people getting in touch with this on Mandelson as well. The Mandelson cover-up goes on. We'll talk about that in a minute. Margaret in Birmingham says that PMQ's tomorrow. That should be interesting. I hope Kemi has a good day. How many questions will Starmer answer? Probably none. Mm-hmm. And another person says, can Britain survive another 3 years of Starmer? No, it can't survive another 3 months. But who have they got in this place? Burnham is not popular, and Angela Rayner would be worse, as would Ed Miliband, who would be as welcome as a dose of... Well, I'm not going to read that. I'm not going to read that out. There's a couple of things in this from Penny that are not quite... I sort of self-edit in my head. I fear we are well and truly doomed, says Penny. Speaking of the Makerfield by-election, where do you think things are at the moment? There's talk, Sebastian, of Keir Starmer sabotaging things for Andy Burnham.
4: I don't really buy that. I mean, look, weird that it's gone down that avenue if we're all talking about Brexit now. I think it's been taken slightly out of context in that a lot of people seem to be airing a view that is consistent, and it largely aligns with my own, which is that, yes, Brexit was a mistake. Yes, we must accept the result of the referendum. No, we mustn't go back immediately. Yes, hopefully within a few decades we can look at it. I don't think anybody's advocating for go back into the EU in the next parliament. That would be, I think, a very, very difficult political battle to pick.
0: Claire?
2: I think the reason we're talking about it now is because Burnham, of course, has said he wants to rejoin the EU. But Makerfield is a seat. 65% of the electorate voted to leave. So therefore, he's now thinking, gosh, you know, I'm leaving Manchester. I'm taking a, and he is, he's taking a huge risk by running in this election, because the Reform and Labour are sitting just now polling at 50% each. So massive risk. And I hope he doesn't, if he loses it, I hope he then doesn't go back and says to Manchester, well, I want to be your mayor again.
0: Well, he's not giving up the mayoral role, so if he doesn't win, he's going to continue to be mayor. He did say he'd serve a full term, but I suppose things do change. I wonder, Claire, from your perspective, actually, the Mandelson affair keeps coming back up. We've heard about the redaction of those documents. In fact, before we get Claire's reaction, let's just see what Darren Jones said about this. He's Chief Secretary to the Prime Minister, and he was talking about this in the House of Commons today.
11: Given the House is due to rise on Thursday, Mr. Speaker, and given the length of the publication, the second tranche will now be published after Whitsun recess to give the House sufficient time to review the material and to be able to ask me and the government questions, Mr. Speaker. It could have been published this Thursday, Mr. Speaker, but I felt that the House would deem that to be inappropriate given it will be such a significant publication.
0: Claire?
2: Well, look, they're fighting fire at the moment, I think, with Burnham, with the Starmer leadership, with Wes Streeting resigning. I don't think they want any more scandal this side of the Whitsun Sunday, to be fair. And I don't think we as a public really need to know about this tomorrow or indeed on Thursday.
0: So we'll know eventually. Is that okay?
2: There's part of me that thinks there's bigger things going on. Mandelson is now no longer in position. Starmer has taken a lot of flack from it, and his premiership, for want of a better word, is up against it. Because of that, not in spite of that. So I think I don't think it would be very helpful for anybody right now if we were just to have all the information now. What's going to happen, really?
0: Sebastian?
4: Well, Darren Jones makes a very good point as well, that you don't release this information and then immediately go to recess. You want MPs to have the chance to debate it in Parliament, to have that conversation properly. And I think it's what the Speaker would want as well. So it's only a few days of delay. It makes sense to me.
0: Let me ask you something about something that's broken in the Telegraph newspaper. Throughout this programme, papers put out, you know, things that are going to be in the physical paper the next day. They put them out online. And this is Rachel Reeves urging supermarkets to cap grocery prices. The Chancellor has asked grocers to cap how much they charge shoppers for staple items in return for relaxing some red tape as she attempts to limit inflation worsened by the Iran war. The proposal has angered many across the retail sector who described it as a desperate attempt to tackle the cost of living crisis, make a return to the failed policies of the 1970s. What do you make of this?
2: I think it's a horrific thing to do, and I'll tell you why. It won't just be us having more money, say 5 pence for 4 pints of milk or 10 pence for a pack of butter. This cost will be added on to the already squeezed dairy farmers of this country and all the produce that's made, delivered and manufactured in this country will suffer. It'll be the manufacturers and the farmers, and I don't want anything else to harm the farmers.
0: Sebastian?
4: Well, this is interesting. It was initially an SNP policy. It's something they had bandied about. My understanding of this is that it's voluntary. They're not forcing anyone to do anything, but they're saying if you do fix prices, then we will give you these incentives. Now, it's a very competitive industry anyway. We all know
0: surely
4: how much
0: you're far more likely to go to a supermarket that has lowered its prices.
4: Well, they already are lowering their prices. You go into any supermarket and they tell you how much cheaper they are than the next one. So I wonder how much of an impact this would have. I'm open to it, but I don't know that necessarily it would move the needle.
2: I think the whole way we shop now actually has changed. We know that. And I think if we look at a lot of big supermarkets have localised stores. Mm-hmm. Now, they cost a fortune for staples. They're much more expensive than the supermarket version of themselves. So we pay for that convenience. And that's another issue. I think if we just go back to buying like what we need, when we need it, I think we can all do a lot better and we can all save a lot more, especially if we start cooking from scratch more.
4: It raises the prospect of loss leaders as well, which is illegal.
2: That's milk.
4: Exactly, yeah.
2: Which really screw the farmers.
4: Yeah, you're completely right. And margins are so low in supermarkets in general. They're something like 5%. Yeah. So you wonder how much more they can be squeezed. But will we get to the point where the government is encouraging supermarkets to offer more loss leaders, which goes against the tradition in other countries? In France, that's illegal. So there's an interesting cultural rub there as well.
0: Yeah, it's very interesting, and we'll come back to that, certainly.
2: Pull the other one.
0: Hey! Steve's been in touch and says Brexit wasn't a mistake. Self-serving, bone-idle politicians are the mistake. Robert says, I bet Gemma Collins wasn't there promoting nutrition and a healthy lifestyle. Another thing, life is free. It takes hard work, and the first thing to be learned is respect, says Robert.
2: And elocution lessons. Both for her and Bridget Phillipson.
0: Ooh, harsh.
2: Well, but somehow fair.
0: Like the Hungarian police. Lots more to discuss. We will talk about that Afghan story on the BBC in just a second. And Richard in Leicester is challenging Claire and says,
2: how very dare you?
0: Why does Claire think we shouldn't know why Madison, who does she think she is? Isn't there enough being hidden from the public, like corruption? What would you say to Richard?
2: Richard, you're feeling brave tonight. Mm-hmm. And what I would say is that I'm not saying we shouldn't find out what's in them. I'm just saying at this precise moment in time, I think there's enough going on. And this Mandelson rubbish is going to come out at some point in any event.
0: We'll get there eventually.
2: We'll get there eventually.
0: Lots more to discuss, including that BBC reporting of Afghan fathers selling their children into sex slavery, which has been treated sympathetically. It's an absolute scandal. We'll talk about it next. Stay with us.
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14: Good evening. Major problems on the Kent stretch of the M25. A lorry's caught fire on the clockwise carriageway just before the Alpington exit, junction 4, so the motorway is currently blocked. Staying with the motorway on the Hertfordshire stretch, still very slow clockwise towards 25 at the A10 following an earlier accident involving two lorries, and an East London Old Street is partly blocked westbound off Shoreditch High Street. A building's been deemed unsafe, so long queues on surrounding roads. I'm Johnny Rat.
5: See it, hear it, talk it. Your national disputation verification station. The home of common sense. This is Talk.
0: Lenny's been in touch and says, I believe this election will put the final nail in the Labour's political coffin with more new turns and lies that we have heard all before. No family with daughters can justify voting for a party that has protected paedophiles. Plus, will be a good yardstick regarding other parties. Crazy Badger on Twitter says, I'm from Makerfield. Burnham has some popularity in Manchester, but Makerfield isn't Manchester. Round here, he's remembered for wasting £102 million on the largest ULEZ zone, which was abandoned after a backlash. We wouldn't have been able to drive anywhere without being hit by a charge. We will, of course, continue to talk about Andy Burnham and the Makerfield by-election throughout the evening. But I want to talk now, actually, about something the BBC has done. This is going around social media at the moment. I really found it pretty disturbing. It is the practice of selling children in Afghanistan. Now, this has gone on for a very, very long time. The BBC has done it, not just in Afghanistan, by the way, but it is a practice that is horrendous, barbaric, dreadful, awful, where children are sold. They are given, the families are given money, and the families, of course, then use that money to buy food or whatever it is they do. But the way the BBC has reported this and done it in a feature kind of way is essentially saying that it is a choice, and it's an agonising choice, as they say, for fathers to sell their five-year-old children into slavery. And we know what that slavery is going to be. We know that it's going to be sex slavery. Let's just have a look at how the BBC is reporting this.
15: We've driven into the rural communities nearby. At Abdul Rashid Azimi's home, we're suddenly confronted by the devastating impact. He calls for his daughters. Rukia and Rahila are twins. They're seven. Abdul is eager to explain why he's making unbearable choices. I'm ready to sell my daughters. I'm poor and in debt. I come home with parched lips, distressed and confused. My children come to me saying, Baba, give us some bread. But what can I give? Where is the work so I can earn? It breaks my heart, but it's the only way to feed my other children, Abdul says.
0: Claire.
2: There is no unbearable choice here. He clearly has commoditised his children, and I think it's absolutely hateful, spiteful, and completely and utterly repugnant.
0: It is totally barbaric, and I'm concerned at how this is being reported. What do you think, Sebastian?
4: I mean, I'm just struck by the tragedy of it all, and I don't want to derail the conversation, but it almost humanises, well, it does humanise the people who come here looking for asylum and looking for help, and it's people like this who have no other choice, and I think we often...
0: Do you think he has no choice? Do you think that man has no choice?
4: No, he has a choice not to sell his daughter, but okay. They have no choice but to seek alternative means. If you can't find work, if you're starving, you have to find another option, and sometimes that means leaving your country and starting your life again elsewhere.
0: What do you think about the BBC saying this is an unbearable choice?
4: I think we're reading into it a bit too heavily.
0: They put it in the headline. They talked about the unbearable
4: an
0: impossible choice that fathers have. I don't think that's reading into it too much. I think that's saying, you know, you're meant to be objective in this. That guy is crying. He's clearly distressed, or at least presenting as someone who's distressed. I'm not in a position where I can't feed my family, and I totally get that we're sitting here in this nice warm studio in a city where there's untold wealth, but I don't have any sympathy for him.
4: Well, we say it's not a choice because none of us would ever do that, but realistically, it is a choice. You have that option. It's a horrible option and you should never take it, but it is there. And so in that sense, it is a choice.
0: They could have an option not to have the children in the first place.
2: I think there comes a point, Sebastian, where one, regardless if one is a parent or not, and you two aren't, I am.
0: Yeah.
2: And I think that there is no choice in that. And that man also is making a choice between his children. Because there are other children that he could settle.
4: Yeah. Mm-hmm.
2: But I am too very concerned about the way that the BBC are framing this, as it's something that the father is agonising over. There is no agonising over it. You give of yourself for your child more than you would take from your child, or more than you would sell your child. For heaven's sake. This is barbaric.
0: Serena has been in touch with us.
2: Where are all the charities for this?
0: If these Afghani fathers can sell their babies into the sex trade, no wonder we have a real and growing problem with sexual deviance arriving in this country. Furthermore, to all those human rights people who campaign for illegal migrants to come in and stay, I hope you're proud of yourself, says Zarina. We'll talk more about this in just a few minutes' time, and we'll get into this in a bit more detail. But I am very, very concerned about how this is public service broadcasting. It's certainly, I'm not saying you shouldn't report on it, but
2: no, exactly.
0: It's interesting how it is. How it is portrayed. It's also not a new thing. It has happened in lots of different countries. It is.
2: But where are Amnesty International and Save the Children and the Red Cross in all of this? I mean, I pay money to these charities. Mm-hmm. I want to know where the money is going. That is where it needs to go.
0: Are we
2: to save children?
0: Are we in danger as well, Claire, of saying, well, this is a cultural issue, and they, you know, it's to me. I have a friend who we both worked as BBC producers. I spoke to her this evening, actually, and. She coined the term naughty-headed BBC journalism, where you go, isn't that dreadful, nod your head and say, oh, that's a cultural issue, that's something we can't really get into, or we can't really condemn those people because we don't have that choice, or we're not in that situation.
2: Well, no, the
0: I
2: BBC,
0: think we can. I think we can have an opinion on it.
2: The BBC, as a British state broadcaster, can get into that because they are part of the only news teams still with reporters in most areas of the country, and most countries in the world. And I think it's their job to report on heinous, awful, disgraceful things that are happening.
0: But not in a
2: sympathetic way. In a very factual way.
0: Unbearable choices is how it was described. What do you think of that? What do you think about what Claire and Sebastian have said about it? 0344 499 1000. I want to bring it back a little bit now on the debate desk to this country and what we're talking about, because I was astonished, again, talking about other reporting, quite a number of outlets saying the unemployment rate climbs unexpectedly, job vacancies plummet to a 5-year low amid the Iran war shock. I mean, I had absolutely zero surprise about this. We're talking a little bit later on about an issue which may seem a little bit a little bit specific and maybe a little bit obscure, but late payments are something that's a huge issue for basically anybody with a business. Mm-hmm. If the 99% of business in this country has 7 workers or fewer, and the government is, I think, properly doing something to curb late payments and having better legislation around that. We're going to speak to a business in that situation that's dealt with late payments a little bit later on. But Sebastian, with that in mind, they're struggling to employ more people, and the unemployment rate climbing, it wasn't a shock to me. Was it a shock to you?
4: No, it's more that it's climbing by more than they expected. You know, you have analysts make their estimates and then the reality comes in and you compare that reality to what the consensus estimate was. No, but I'm not surprised that it's gone up, because we've had a huge external shock. We have a fragile economy domestically as it is. So, of course, we're going to go through a really rocky time on unemployment. Good line here from Pat McFadden, though, which puts it into perspective. 416,000 jobs added to the economy, or more people in work than they were a year ago. So there is something to celebrate as well. We have to take it
2: as it comes. I think Pat McFadden is one of the unsung heroes, actually, of the Labour Party at the moment. I really do. And I don't say things like that lightly at all. But I do think that the right...
0: In the King's Speech, there was nothing about welfare reform, and should have been.
2: There wasn't. But also, there wasn't really anything about tackling the dearth of graduate jobs in this country now because of the rise in the threat of AI. Mm-hmm. That's not been explored. That's not being extrapolated. And when we talk about the Telegraph did another piece that said, if Labour continues to govern, then it's going to cost families an extra £300 a year. Now, that is based on figures of the IMF. Because the IMF are putting us down, they're downgrading us because of the amount of money that we're borrowing. But also, it's 300, and the reason I'm bringing this up now in regards to unemployment, it's £300 for a working family. What is a working family anymore?
4: Hang
2: because
4: on,
2: there's
4: hang
2: a
4: on,
2: lot
4: on.
2: Of...
4: We've got to address this. So the IMF have upgraded the UK economy. Wow. This is from the OBR. And this is assuming that the increased borrowing costs that we're seeing at the moment are sustained over a five-year period,
2: yeah.
4: Which is a big, big
2: which
4: assumption.
2: Which is a huge, big assumption.
4: So I think this £300 figure is completely rubbish. It's come from the Tories. It's there to attack. I wouldn't read into it.
2: Well, I disagree.
0: Okay. Tell us about the new High Street crime unit, a target gangs fronting shops. We talk a lot about all sorts of issues in regard to shoplifting. It was a big issue last night. Claire, just take us through this and give us some of the detail of this.
2: I think this is a really good piece of legislation that might be coming in. It's based on a BBC investigation, and I heard as well today that the police are going to tackle barbershops, vape shops, and all of these shops that we think there is illegal activity going on. Mm. I've seen it in action. And car washes and all of the industry, all of these shops that are now moving into high streets that don't have anything else apart from tanning shops, estate agents, and very little else. No real independent
0: maybe
2: traders.
0: Maybe the old bank, but a few of those,
2: Peter.
0: Yeah.
2: And now what we're seeing is everyone knows them. Everyone talks about them, the barbershops and everything else. And it seems to be a laundering of cash going through.
0: We talked about this exact point yesterday about payments for small boot crossings going through some vape shops as well, about the
2: fire in the vape shop in Glasgow.
0: Car watches, yeah. And some vape shops as well that are being used to traffic children. Children being given vapes as rewards for being trafficked. It's a really big deal for the government
2: to deal with, Sebastian.
0: What's your take?
4: Phenomenal amounts of money as well. £1 billion of criminal cash laundered through these shops every year. And I think this is really important. I'm glad this is happening. What we can't do, though, is return to the hostile environment because there are many immigrant-run businesses that are completely legitimate. It's just people trying to make a living. What we can't do is scare them, make them feel unwelcome, treat them as if they are criminals. And so it really comes down to the tone and the reality of how this is executed.
0: What about the people who are scared of the crime on their high street, though?
4: I mean...
2: And their neighbourhoods. I mean, it's awful.
4: Okay. Look, we should tackle this, but what we shouldn't do is malign people who are innocent.
0: You've both been criticised by our texters. Maybe I can put some of it to you and allow you to have a right of reply. Elisa in Chelmsford says, Sebastian is trying to find some kind of justification for the BBC's reporting of the Afghani girls being sold. Really, Sebastian? I know he is here to present an alternative view, but there is no alternative view. The whole situation is too heartbreaking to contemplate.
4: Yeah, look, I think what they're doing is abhorrent. I just think that none of us in this country could possibly put ourselves into the shoes of that man.
0: I think we can tell what right from wrong. Sherry's been in touch and Claire Muldoon and says Claire Muldoon's swipe about Gemma Collins's weight was cruel and unnecessary, a dreadful way for a woman to shame another woman, especially
2: as
0: the GC has spoken publicly about the battle she has faced with her weight. It is not cool, says Sherry.
2: Well, Sherry, thanks for that, and I take your point on board, obviously, and some might say, who am I to comment? But what I would say in response to what you're saying, the government are trying to tackle childhood obesity, and is that really the role model that they need within an education setting to help them with anything like that?
0: Thank you both very much indeed, Claire Muldoon and Sebastian
2: welcome.
0: Salak, with another excellent debate.
4: good little letter in the middle there.
0: Very important to remember the letter in the middle. Lots of people getting in touch about the story we're going to cover next, actually, after the news, which is about this BBC Afghanistan discussion. And Martin in Caversham says, is the man in the footage crying because he has got less than the going rate for his daughters? Clearly too much to comprehend. No, Sebastian, this is an advert to reject such people from the British Isles. It is disgusting. Wendy says he's trading his daughters into a life of sex abuse in exchange for money. He should burn in hell, and we absolutely should not allow anyone with that mentality to set foot in this country. Amanda in London says the BBC have the same delusional and overblown impression of themselves as the government. They're so blinded by their righteousness they cannot see the error of their ways, says Amanda in London. And Zarina says there are choices. Stop having children. We will discuss this in more depth after the break. It was just something, you know, every now and again there are these things that go around social media. We see them and we think, actually, should we ask our viewers and listeners about this? And Nuria Khan, who's a journalist and host of Beyond Belief, really, really interesting person. She describes herself as a former Muslim. She is going to be on with us in a minute or two. So I, for one, am very interested to hear what she has to say about that too. But also you as well, 0344 499 1000, the number to get your call in on or your message. Another person says these dodgy shops have been around for years. Dodgy cigarettes were in abundance for years. Now they've just diversified their criminal intent, talking about the high street there. And Melanie says, are these shops laundering money, or are they Visa Collins employing endless people so that employees can't get work? Employees can get work visas. Well, I think that's perhaps part of it too. The discussion will continue in a few minutes' time. Keep attuned, and the news is next, and then we'll talk about that main story. 0344 499 1000. Stay with us here on Talk. Lovely, guys. Thanks.
5: 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On the hour. Headlines.
16: The government will be urged to consider immigration reforms if net migration falls to its lowest level since the COVID pandemic later this week. Here's our reporter, Ollie Cole.
17: The latest numbers come out on Thursday, with experts predicting a fall to 160,000. But Labour MPs could use the stance in their attempt to reverse plans by the Home Secretary to apply new settlement rules to recent arrivals. The plans, unpopular with some on the government backbenches, include doubling the time it would take for foreign citizens to qualify for permanent residence.
16: HS2 could cost more than £100 billion, which would make it more expensive than the NASA mission, which sent four astronauts to the moon. Trains will run slower than planned and may not be ready until 2039. Transport Secretary Heidi Alexander's called the delays and costs obscene, but claims cancelling wouldn't be worth it. Christian Wolmar's a railway historian.
18: Why can other countries build a high-speed line in just a few years, and they can build it largely on time and on budget? You know, this was supposed to open by now, and we now discover it's at least 10 years late and at least three times over budget.
16: Reform would walk the Makerfield by-election if Andy Burnham wasn't the Labour candidate. That's according to The Times' Max Kendix. Burnham Wood has been selected by Labour, while Reform will put forward Robert Kenyon.
19: Of course, the irony in all this is that it's essentially a Labour campaign and using Labour resources for someone who wants to dethrone the Prime Minister, and almost explicitly so.
16: Two more alleged victims have been interviewed by Surrey police, having come forward with the claims linked to the Epstein files that relate to non-recent child sexual abuse. It makes the Surrey force the third in Britain to formally examine allegations of criminality. And Southampton have been expelled from the Football League playoffs as a result of the Spygate scandal. The club has been found guilty of multiple breaches of EFL regulations after Middlesbrough accused them of spying on training sessions. That's the latest. I'm Tom Clayton.
5: Talk. 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Your ultimate evening briefing, Peter Cardwell's Evening Exchange.
0: Good evening. It's just gone 8 o'clock. This is the Evening Exchange. I'm Peter Cardwell here on Talk. So much to discuss between now and 10 o'clock, including the BBC's handling of a story about Afghanistan. It's a dreadful story about fathers who sell their children, their little girls, into sex slavery. The BBC reporter, and we'll see this in a minute, called it an unbearable choice that the father had because he didn't have enough money. Now, I'm not in Afghanistan and I'm not in that situation, but nonetheless, I can tell what's right and what's wrong, and we know exactly who he's going to sell that child to and what exactly that man is going to be, and that is a paedophile. It is a dreadful, dreadful story. Lots of people have been in touch, and the way the BBC has handled it, I think, is wrong. We'll talk about that. We'll talk about late payments as well. If you're a brickie, if you're a plumber, if you're in your van right now, maybe heading home from a job, you will know that late payments are the absolute scourge of the small businessman and woman, and the government is doing something to try to fix it. We'll talk about that a little bit later. I know there are loads of people who work in businesses, the grafters, who have seven or fewer employees in their business. We're going to talk about late payments. We're going to talk about what's happening with Andy Burnham and that by-election as well, and also HS2 descending into yet further chaos. It's more expensive and will take longer than we thought it would. So much to discuss. 0344 499 1000. You can text me at 7222 with the word talk in your text. You can tweet me at TalkTV. Follow me at Peter Cardwell. Send me a voice note or send me a WhatsApp text message, or indeed give me a ring. All on the main number, 0344 499 1000. So much to discuss between now and 10 o'clock. I want to do that with you here on the Evening Exchange, here on Talk. Well, this clip from the BBC and how it has been handled, it's going around social media today. A number of people have contacted me about it. I saw it myself, and I just thought, okay, this is a reasonable thing to cover. Certainly, it's not a new story. It has happened in many countries over probably time immemorial. But essentially, it's about the fathers in Afghanistan who have very little money selling their daughters into sex slavery. This is how the BBC reported this. It's on their website right now. It's going to be on many of their news programmes over the next 24 hours or so. It's been running today. Let's just have a quick look at this.
15: We've driven into the rural communities nearby. At Abdul Rashid Azimi's home, we're suddenly confronted by the devastating impact. He calls for his daughters. Rukia and Rahila are twins. They're seven. Abdul is eager to explain why he's making unbearable choices. I'm ready to sell my daughters. I'm poor and in debt. I come home with parched lips, distressed and confused. My children come to me saying, Baba, give us some bread. But what can I give? Where is the work so I can earn? It breaks my heart, but it's the only way to feed my other children, Abdul says.
0: An unbearable choice and the only way to feed his other children. There are loads of people who've been in touch about this. Nat says, how on earth is it even a choice? If that's a choice, how about the murder of all his children? That's hardly worse. Chris says, Cardi P, it's no surprise that these monsters sell their daughters. The reality is women and girls are second-class citizens. Joanna in Salisbury says, what the BBC doesn't show is the mother. She will have no choice but to probably have a baby most years, which is down to culture. Girls are expendable at every point. I've seen where husbands have dumped their young wives, they're forced into prostitution to feed their children. Imams give short marriages of days and girls end up pregnant, divorce their only option, prostitution to feed themselves. Max says, I was utterly appalled by the reporting of the Afghan story. It came across as blatantly biased and overly sympathetic rather than genuinely impartial journalism. I was also annoyed by the recent story suggesting the UK is too dog-friendly. It felt like blatant propaganda rather than balanced reporting. The BBC doesn't seem to be trying to appear impartial anymore and hasn't for a long time. Lots of discussion about this. I want to get the view of Nuria Khan, who is a journalist and host of the Beyond Belief podcast. Nuria, what do you make of this? You're very welcome to the programme again.
20: Honestly, it's just another example, a clear-cut example of very atrocious language used by the BBC. You know, the choice of words is just abysmal when they're saying something. Yes, of course, they're presenting it in a case of extreme poverty and hardship, but trying to sanitize or use language that is kind of making, you know, a euphemistic language around the selling of little girls, even when it comes to, you know, what's being done at the hands of the Taliban. Of course, we know extreme poverty is real and human suffering is real, but that has happened, as you mentioned, in other parts of the world where parents have not resolved to selling their children. There's plenty of other things you can do before you need to sell your children. And as you said, we know exactly who they are being sold to. In a current extremely theocratic state like the Taliban, they have lowered all the age limits, so child marriage is very much legal, and they're being sold off and married to men. They're granddad's age, to be quite frank with you, and we know that their lives are entirely ruined from this point onwards. So I think it's extremely biased of the BBC to present the article in this way.
0: It's interesting as well that I know there will be what a friend of mine used to call, we were both BBC producers together, she called it sort of noddy-headed BBC journalism, where you go, isn't that dreadful? I know there will be people who say, well, that's just their culture. It's a dreadful thing, but it's part of their culture. Who are we to criticise sitting in our nice Western, you know, I'm sitting in London, a nice warm studio, I have a decent salary and don't have to sell, I don't have children, but, you know, I'm not faced with the dilemma of how to feed myself or my family. Who are we to judge? I just wonder what you make of that side of things, because I know that'll have been at least a strain of thought that will go through some BBC employees' heads and other people as well, maybe watching that too.
20: Sure. I mean, and that's, you know, I understand that, but I absolutely don't agree with it, because at the end of the day, regardless, it's not wrong for us to sit here from all these millions of miles away and say that a child is not livestock, nor is she an economic commodity the second you experience hardship. Sorry to say, but not all cultures are created equal, and Afghanistan has suffered with many issues like this, but child marriage and sex slavery being one of them. Every time we've seen the Taliban get a grip of power, the first thing to go are rights for women and little girls and even little boys, although that's less widespread. But this is exactly what happens. They lower all the age limits and you effectively become a slave. You're nothing more than a glorified pet to your father or your grandfather, whoever's your kind of guardian in control. And women are effectively put down to a slave status, whether it's in the penal code or everyday life. So it's not wrong for us to sit here and say, you know what, that is pretty abysmal. Let's call a spade a spade.
0: Yes, I think you're right. And from the BBC's perspective, do you think they've been brave in doing this reporting? The language, I mean, just even what they said in the clip there, the unbearable choices ahead of them. Those little seven-year-old girls looked absolutely terrified.
20: Exactly. And if you know anything about Afghanistan and you know how, sorry, these perverse, these cultures are where old men get married to these little girls, you know that from the second she is handed off from her father's care, that is it. There is a life of trauma, agony, dread, all ahead, including medical complications, where currently in Afghanistan, the status quo is that you can't even access medical facilities because you have to see a woman doctor and that's not permissible. So we only know that this is a one-way life sentence, unfortunately. And it's just, yeah, it's not, I mean, the way they've covered the story is not brave at all, if you ask me. If they had flipped the lens and discussed maybe why these little girls were being sold off and why there's a demand for them by men who can pay and the ages that they're coming to whether you want to call it, Peter, a child marriage or a debt marriage or domestic servitude, it's abysmal either way.
0: I wonder, I'm not just having a pop at the BBC here, but I think there is a pop to be had and I'm happy to have it, but there are other broadcasters too who don't seem to want to take on cultural issues, who don't want to seem to actually say, look, this is wrong, we're reporting this impartially, but we're not in any way going to be sympathetic. I have no sympathy whatsoever for that father. That might make me hard-hearted, it might make me a dreadful person. I just think there's got to be other ways that you can live. And as you say, it is absolutely fine and it is perfectly reasonable to say that some cultures are better than others. There are some things that don't happen or shouldn't happen in British culture that are happening in Afghani culture. They're happening and they've been illustrated by this BBC report. And I mean, we need to take a stand about that. And I just wonder whether there are, in your view, the role of journalism in this and the fact that how people will react to that is coloured by their cultural observations and how there's such a reluctance to criticise particularly Islam and Islamic practices.
20: Yeah, I think this is it's a horrific pattern we see when it comes to certain Western mainstream media, but also, Peter, it's something we see with NGOs, you know, organizations, worldwide NGOs that are meant to be safeguarding women and protecting children. We see them really mince their words and use, as I said, like overly euphemistic language when it comes to abhorrent human rights violations, when it's dealing with Muslim majority countries or practices taking place in the Muslim world. And I mean, if you just flip the script and say, if this was happening in a British cultish compound somewhere, the language used would be extremely harsh and straight to the point.
0: They'd call it what it was, wouldn't you, Nuria? If you're talking about, if there are people in Britain doing this, if there were British-born people doing this, we would say, this is paedophilia, this is trafficking, this is slavery. All these words that I didn't hear in that report.
20: No, exactly. We would cut straight to the point. We will call those terms what they are. I mean, like I said, there's so many things going on here at once, and they all stem down from the Islamic scriptures themselves. This is how the Taliban are able to get away with this. As soon as they come into power, they just enforce the strictest interpretation of Islam. And if that was happening here, yep, you're forced marriage, child marriage, domestic servitude, human trafficking, exploitation, all of these things, paedophilia. I mean, the charges would be unreal. This would be, you know, it would not be mincing around and trying to use the cultural relativism when it comes to a case like this.
0: It's interesting you mention that because a journalist contact of mine has been in touch. He says widely covered over the years by major international broadcasters on the BBC in 2022, and actually this person has sent me a screenshot. Afghanistan, families forced to sell children to pay for food. The United Nations urging the international community to release money for urgent food aid. The World Food Programme estimates 23 million Afghans are desperately short of food as the country's economy collapses. And last week, the UN Security Council heard reports of families selling their children for food. And one journalist who met one family have sold their 8-year-old daughter out of desperation. There's a photograph of the feet of an Afghan girl recently sold to the family of her future husband. So this is not new. This is a barbaric practice that continues, but it doesn't make it any better simply that it has gone on the same sympathetic view of it shown a number of years ago on the BBC.
20: Exactly. I mean, this is continual. I've been covering this for a number of years as well. And I've seen the same language be used. And, you know, language means something. Words have power. Semantics are important. When they present it like that, it's almost as if we give no regard to the Taliban being in power and having this ministry of the propagation of vice and virtue and erasing women. Instead, it's almost like the onus is on us as, you know, as a Western country. Have we forgotten Afghani women? And is it because Western aid isn't trickling there fast enough? You know, it's a very warped way to present the facts.
0: Yeah, and I think with the fact they've covered it in various times in a warped way, they're not even covering a new story. They're just churning out the same stories presented in a similarly sympathetic way. Thank you for your analysis. I really appreciate your contribution to my programme, and it's not the first time that you've made some really excellent points. So thank you to Nuria Khan there, who is a journalist and host of the Beyond Belief podcast. Lots of people getting in touch about this. I think we'll take a call on this actually in a second, just after the break. We'll speak to callers about all sorts of issues. If you do want to react to this, drop me a text, 87222, with the word talk in your text. You can tweet me at TalkTV, or you can give me a ring or WhatsApp me, or send a voice note on 0344 499 1000. It is just disgraceful how this is being covered, the way it's being covered, the sympathy that has been given. It is a barbaric, horrendous practice and should be ended immediately. Stay with us.
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14: Good evening. There are long delays on the Kent stretch of the M25 clockwise to junction 4 at Orpington, and that was after a lorry caught fire. However, all lanes are back open now. On the M3 heading away from London, the left lane is closed between the M25 and Bagshot, and that's where a van has broken down. And on public transport, severe delays on the Elizabeth line out of Heathrow, Terminal 5 and 4 to Paddington following a track fall to West Ealing. I'm Johnny Ratner.
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1: Argument, attitude, opinion. Have you got the guts for talk? Across the UK, the home of common sense, this is Talk.
0: Thank you to Jay, who says, I love Clare Muldoon, sensible, old school, pragmatic. Thank you to the person who says, everyone has known about the barber and vape shops being fronts for organised crime. Yet it's all coming out in the BBC like it's some groundbreaking story. It's all wrong. Certainly what we've been talking about on the BBC is this story. And I'm going to show you this clip again, actually. This is about fathers who are selling their children into a life of sex slavery. And the BBC has done it in such a sympathetic way. I think it's totally, totally wrong. Let's just see this clip again.
15: We've driven into the rural communities nearby. At Abdul Rashid Azimi's home, we're suddenly confronted by the devastating impact. He calls for his daughters. Rukia and Rahila are twins. They're seven. Abdul is eager to explain why he's making unbearable choices. I'm ready to sell my daughters. I'm poor and in debt. I come home with parched lips, distressed and confused. My children come to me saying, Baba, give us some bread.

0: says not. And Ali in Stockholm has given me a ring about this. Ali, you're very welcome to the programme. What would you like to say? Ali, are you there?
1: I'm here.
0: Hi, go ahead, please.
1: Hi. I was just thinking about that father. My father wouldn't even let me have a sleepover. I grew up in poverty with the youngest of four, and he wouldn't even let me have a sleepover unless something happened, in case something happened to me. But my point is, all these young men that are coming over in boats, are they the sons of these Afghans? Mm. They get rid of the daughters, they get rid of the mothers. That's why we don't see them on the boats.
0: It's a very interesting point. In terms of what is actually happening there, do you agree with the BBC that it is an unbearable choice for the father to sell a seven-year-old girl?
1: I think it's absolute BS. You do not... Well, just stop having sex, for goodness sake.
0: Well, certainly, we didn't hear from the mother anyway. We didn't hear from the mother, which is an interesting point. Listen, Ali, thank you for your points on that. I think you're as horrified as the rest of us. We have a voice note now. Ross has been in touch from Manchester. This is what Ross says.
2: Hi, great show, Peter. Ross from Manchester. To Andy Burnham, no, you had a caller on before saying he's very successful in North West. He is not successful in the North West. He is not liked in the North West. We see that guy as a left-wing failure to the northwest. He has done nothing positive. In fact, the only positive thing he goes on about is the buses. But that would have been done by anyone. He is just another Labour liar and failure. He will not be a good Prime Minister, and he certainly won't be good. He certainly wasn't a good mayor. Bye.
0: Thank you very much indeed. There's quite a lot on Andy Burnham that we'll be talking about throughout the programme. Certainly, very interesting point made by one of our texters who says the mothers in that situation in Afghanistan were perhaps victims of the same system when they were children. We didn't hear from the mother in that report. Paul's been in touch and says the military of Britain and the USA have tried but unfortunately failed at great human cost to rid Afghanistan of the Taliban. The people of that country also failed to support their efforts, so maybe nothing can be done unless there is tangible evidence the population actually want to change. Providing Western aid is purely a sticking plaster to an open wound that requires stitching. With Afghanistan, Martin in Caversham has been back in touch. He says it isn't just the girls they treat so despicably. The practice of boys and is utterly disgusting, and I just want none of these people in our country. He's given Martin, I hope you don't mind, I'm not reading out the whole of your message because it does describe a couple of things that actually I just don't want to talk about at this point just because of the time of the evening, although we are talking about a very, very serious and disgusting practice. Martin, I hope you don't mind, but thank you, and your messages are really good, and please send some more because you speak a lot of common sense. Joanna in Salisbury says, hi, Cardi P. You ask how many of our military are forced to turn a blind eye in Afghanistan when training Afghan men, the T-boys that service the men. Very, very interesting point there. There's another big story, actually, around which affects a lot of our viewers and listeners today. We were hoping to speak to a guest on this, but sadly, because of childcare issues, the person has had to pull out. But we're hoping to speak to someone on late payments, which is something the government is going to do something about. The largest crackdown on late payments in over 25 years. It's a landmark bill entering Parliament that we're told. And many, many small businesses, the vast majority of businesses, about 99%, actually 98-99% of businesses have fewer than seven or fewer employees. And late payments are a really, really huge issue for if you just don't get the cash flow into your business. Herbie and Harrow has been in touch. And Herbie, you've been a victim of this.
3: Oh, it's been going on for years, Peter. I mean, so I was doing work for a local authority, and a major one at that, and we were doing some major works, and at the end of the day they knocked me for £80,000 of retention money because they were rate capped. And they said to me, Herbie, what will you be fighting us with if we go to court? I said, well, yeah, my money. What will we be fighting you with? I said, don't say it, ratepayers' money, thank you very much. I won't repeat what I said to him. Unbelievable, but £80,000 back in the 80s was a lot of money, still is a lot of money, Peter, and I'd love to if I could ever got it back. Yeah, just because they were rate caps, and I had it with housing associations. It's going on for years and years. I'm the one that suffered in the end, £80,000. Mm.

0: is no mean feat.
1: Absolutely not. There's quite a number of people as well who are in a situation where they are, even if it's a small amount of money, Herbie, maybe it's 500 quid, maybe it's 2,000 yes. quid. I mean, that's not a small amount of money. But if you're a business, you need the cash flow, especially if your margins are small.
0: Yeah. Well, you can imagine £80,000, how that knocked me back.
1: Of course, yeah, that must have had a huge effect.
0: And a local authority and an elected officials had the audacity to make me suffer the way they did.
1: What kind of work were you doing for them, Herbie? What sort of work was it?
0: We were doing some building work, and I was doing the entry phone systems, you know,
1: okay.
0: doing
1: yep.
0: security, you know, so we were doing it on major blocks of flats. And to be knocked by that amount of money by the elected officials, so-called looking after the small man, forget it, Peter, forget it.
1: Well, ministers are now saying, what do you think of this, Herbie? Ministers are now saying that legislation is going to tackle late payments and protect small businesses. Small Business Protections Bill introduced to Parliament to back small businesses with the toughest late payment regime in the G7. A new small business commissioner to investigate, adjudicate disputes and fine persistent late payers with potential penalties worth tens of millions. And a new 60-day cap on payment terms for large firms, mandatory interest on late payments, and action to ban the practice of retentions in construction. What do you make of that if that goes ahead?
0: Oh, it'd be brilliant. I mean, it's so a shame it didn't come in when I had it, because that retention money, that's all it was. I completed the work. It was just holding money for, you know, to do major any upgrades or just, you know, repair or touching up or whatever. That's all it was. But, you know, it was almost £1 million worth of contracts.
1: How close to the edge were you with that 80 grand? Because, I mean, it's really interesting to read some of the statistics here. Late payments close 38 businesses every single day because they're not paid on time. That's 266 a week, and well over 1,000 businesses in any given month. The government says it wants there to be growth. It wants there to be people who are, it wants there to the economy to grow and for people to make money. But this bill apparently fundamentally changes how businesses pay each other, putting an end to excessive delays and unfair practices that hit small firms hardest. And that's certainly what you felt, wasn't it, Herbie?
0: Oh, definitely. I mean, the knock-on effect went on for years, technically, because you're trying to catch up. You borrowed money, you know, you paid high interest rates on it, you'd go into the banks, you know, it would come through. You were still doing work, you were still getting paid, but not the same amount that was owed or what I was knocked for. And the problem is, it's been going on for so long. When you're borrowing money from banks at the high interest rates that you are, it doesn't compensate you for the money that you're owed, you know, because they don't pay interest on that money. It'd be ideal if the government says, right, 30-day deadline, and after that you've got 8% interest or whatever. HMRC knock you for it if you don't pay, don't they?
1: Yes, well, and certainly, if you don't pay your tax, you would certainly be dealt with on that. Thank you, Herbie, for that. I appreciate that. And if you are affected by late payments and if you think the government should be helping you more, I'd love to hear from the small businessmen and women. Maybe you've finished your shift or finished a bit of plastering, a bit of plumbing, or you're an electrician and this is an issue for you. Please do give me a shout on 0344 499 1000. There are lots of people getting in touch about the Afghan father as well. Peter says, as a parent of four, you put yourself before your children. He was quick to sell his daughters. I would sell my organs or anything else. I would die before letting my children become harmed. What does humanity come to? That man should experience the pain these poor girls will have to go through until they're no longer wanted. These vile, cowardly parasites are now in this country. We welcome them. I hope they rot in hell. Brian says, I agree with everything you say about these Afghan fathers who are selling their children into sex slavery, but we shouldn't lose sight of the fact these children will presumably go on to be abused or raped by a multitude of other Afghan men, and these are the people we're importing into this country. Please keep covering this, says Brian. I'm very happy to, Brian, and indeed Alec in Scotland has got in touch, a new caller, with some of his personal thoughts on this. Alec, you're very welcome to the programme. Thanks for giving us a ring. What do you think? Alec, are you there?
2: Hello.
1: Hi there. Hi. Please go ahead. Tell us your thoughts on this.
2: You're judging these people in Afghanistan for what they're doing with children.
1: Yes.
2: Back in the 60s, I married a girl who had a child to a foreigner, and the child care people wouldn't let us adopt her. They wanted to send her to Accra in Ghana.
1: Yeah.
2: We eventually, once we were married, we eventually, for 2 years, fought to get her adopted to her family. So what I'm trying to say is, our own country has a lot to look at, really.
1: Yes. Yes.
2: Before they judge anybody else. You know, this girl I'm now talking about is now 62 years old and living down south. But
1: so you ended up adopting her? That was that went through?
2: Yes. With a struggle, it went through, yes.
1: So what was the attitude of the adoption services in those days, that she should go back to Ghana? And why, yes. why did they come to that conclusion? What did they tell you?
2: Because she had colour.
1: Okay.
2: Because she had colour. She was half Scottish, half Ghanaian.
1: Okay.
2: So they said she shouldn't be here. She should be sent back to his extended family in Accra.
1: There's an interesting aspect of that story, Alec. First of all, thank you for the call and I really appreciate it. There's an interesting aspect, and I want to ask you about this, Alec, because I wonder whether, I mean, you're talking about we're talking about the BBC and we're talking about judgment and we're talking about morality here, and you're saying there are problems in this country too, and I totally get that, and you're absolutely correct to say that. I wonder whether there is a reluctance, maybe in the case that you tell us, and also in this BBC case, to say, I don't care where this happens, I don't care what the cultural issues are, I don't care who's involved, this is simply wrong, certainly what happened in Afghanistan.
2: Well, the man involved in this, who fathered this child, I have since discovered over the years that he had many other children in other countries that he abandoned, and quite a few of them had been sent back to Accra. So,
1: and do you know what happened to them there?
2: There was one in London, there was one in New York, there was a son and several daughters in Accra. We had been in touch with an aunt, I believe it was an aunt of his, who appeared to be looking after them over in that country. So what I'm trying to say is, we really need to look at ourselves a bit closer, I think, before we judge a totally different way of life, a totally different way of...
1: It is a totally different way of life, Alec, but I think we can agree that it's wrong that that happens, and I think it's fine to say that.
2: But it's very easy to sit on a high altar and make the judgment from a nice civilised... Well, we hope to be seen as a nice civilised...
1: Do you not think we should? Do you not think we should simply say this is wrong? I don't think we're sitting on a high horse. I think we're just talking about straightforward morality here, and it's fine to say this other culture is wrong.
2: Yeah, but we weren't back in the 60s, we were not very far from that same or very similar culture. That's what I'm saying.
1: A very, very interesting point. Alec, great call. Really interesting to talk to you, and thank you for that. And you did the right thing back then, and thank you for telling us the story. Very, very interesting. Very interesting. And indeed, there are lots of people getting in touch about it, including this person says it's horrendous that the two Afghan children are being sold because their father can't feed them. Neither he nor the children look malnourished. He's just making an excuse. The BBC should have been more objective and maybe looked at what charities are doing locally. I won't leave my name as I work for the BBC, this person says. So lots to discuss in all of that. We're going to talk more about this as time goes on. I know there are other callers who want to get in on it, but we're going to talk in just a second as well about the high streets, about the crime that is going on there and what they're covering up. Stay with us here on Talk.
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1: I'm just composing a reply to Sam, who has messaged me to say, I don't want to be understanding. I don't want to listen to the alternative view about child rape. There's nothing reasonable about it, nor is there anything reasonable about treating it as reasonable. I just screamed to turn you off. I mean, the point is, I don't think we're saying that at all. I don't think we're debating that even slightly. In fact, I am being, I would argue, pretty strong on this. Maybe you don't think that, Sam, but I think you've perhaps misinterpreted my position, which is that it's completely wrong and the BBC is being far too sympathetic to the practice and saying it's an unbearable choice that the father has there. Another person, Jules, says the Afghan father selling his daughters to feed other children didn't exactly look emaciated. Your lefty guest, Sebastian, yet again defending the indefensible. It is immoral. Diana says, just hearing Claire Muldoon regarding food consumption, let's go back to eating seasonally too to help our farmers. Well, I want to talk about high street crime and a new unit that has been set up to target gangs fronting shops. This is, we've been criticising the BBC, this is actually after a BBC investigation that this has been set up. Kevin Hurley is a former Metropolitan Police Superintendent. Will this help, Kevin? Will this new unit help? Because there's so much that needs to be tackled here.
9: Yeah, of course it will help. You know, 30 million of new money, 10 million over 3 years is a contribution. It's long, long overdue. Anyone who walks into their high street in any town or village will see the foreign barber shops that have turned up, or the nail shops and so on, and the vape bars, etc., etc. And of course, many of them will be involved in money laundering. There's a big problem in this country with Turkish Kurds, major heroin importers. So it's no surprise that quite a number of these barber shops we see are of Kurdish heritage. But interestingly enough, when I used to be on the regional crime squad in the UK many years ago, I tried to flag up to the chain of command. We've got loads of houses being brought all over Surrey for cash by Russians. But to try and get the hierarchy, if you like, to move and respond rapidly in an agile way to emerging trends was a challenge. So this is really good news. And I'm very pleased to see that council, weights and measures, trading standards inspectors have raised this as a big issue, because they are the ones who get the threats made to them, and they don't have the backup of being police or National Crime Agency. So it's a good thing. Of course, there's the issue about all new police officers are going to be used on it. They're not. There's not a box called open new police officer box. They'll be taken from somewhere else if they're not being used to police Palestinian marches or something else.
1: Yeah.
9: You know, they'll be pulled off to that. Bottom line.
1: We know, as you correctly say, Kevin, that there have been quite a lot of strain on police resources as a result of this. I mean, it's sort of it's not every high street, but there are many, many high streets, particularly in cities, where a lot of these places are popping up. Some of them, I'm sure, are entirely legitimate businesses, but the nature of the high street has changed completely. What can people do if they're in a situation where they're asked by their, in one of these shops, actually we need cash, or they're suspect that there are payments going through them, laundering that has happened? Because we know that yesterday, for example, we were talking about UK businesses, including vape shops and car washes, receiving payments for small boat crossings, for example.
9: Yeah, of course. I mean, they've got to launder the money back in to the banking system so they can then use it, because most things these days are paid with credit cards or Apple Pay and so on. So you need to be able to find a way to legitimately get your money into a bank. And of course, these shops are precisely that, because if they show a big cash turnover coming through the books and that goes into the bank account, that's the money effectively laundered. And if members of the public notice somewhere like this and they are concerned, then by all means I would suggest go down to your local or phone your local council office and ask to speak to Trading Standards and refer it to them and see if they'll take an interest. But of course, with austerity of the last 14 odd years, now of course Labour have taken over, local authorities had real cuts. So of course Trading Standards units were cut in number, the expertise has been lost. And of course, with police, as the move has gone quite rightly to dealing with questions of violent crime and violence against women and so on, police resource that would have otherwise looked at organised type crime like this may not necessarily be being used. I mean, we're in a desperate situation.
1: How have we got into this situation? Why are high streets being used in this way? Maybe there's always been money laundering in high streets, but it does seem to be something that's happened in the last sort of 5 to 10 years. Why is it moving in that direction, do you think, Kevin?
9: I think because there's lots of illegitimate cash now that needs to be laundered. In the past, if you had illegitimate cash, you could go out and buy a car with it, you could spend it,
1: yeah,
9: and so on. But now you've got a situation where most things are done through bank transfers, and of course you've got this situation where any payment over 5,000 in cash to a bank automatically creates a money laundering check. It's difficult for people to spend the money. You know, you can't, for example, if you want to go on a really nice holiday and you're a villain and the holiday's £4,000 or £5,000, you can't physically pay cash for it now. You've got to pay it online or with a car.
1: Yeah.
9: So this is all about how do you get money back.
1: So this is a mechanism to get cash flowing, essentially. These are
9: into the bank.
1: An idea, yeah, that you know, if you buy some American candy or if you get a haircut or you buy a vape, you're probably, because it's a reasonably low-priced item, you're likely to do it with cash.
9: Well, no, it's not that. It's not that. It's actually what they do. They will have a lump of cash and they'll say that's the profit that they've made. It's not so much that people will pay into them to get the haircut or to buy candy or buy vapes or whatever. It's just physically they can get a lump of cash from organised criminals,
1: yeah,
9: that they,
1: yeah,
9: work,
1: yeah,
9: with.
1: Yeah, yeah,
9: and,
1: yeah,
9: say, these are our profits for the,
1: yes,
9: week.
1: Yes.
9: We bank our profits. And because they're cash businesses, they can easily do that, because people will pay cash for their hair. Mm-hmm. They will pay cash for vapes and so on. So it's a way of very cleverly bringing the cash into the banking system.
1: Very, very interesting. Kevin, thank you. That's Kevin Hurley there, former Metropolitan Police Superintendent. And we have a texter who says, the damage is done to the high street. It is far too late to fix it. Genuinely can't believe they're reporting on this. It's embarrassing to suggest that they're going to fix this now. It's been going on for decades. Well, listen, I totally understand that. And I do see the problem here. And actually, this is all we're talking about is not just the issue itself, but also the fact that there is now a government task force and £30 million being put into this. This is a new £30 million high street organised crime unit announced by the government after an investigation by the BBC into mini marts, vape shops and barbers. Drug gangs, child sexual exploitation reports, money laundering, immigration crime and ghost directors linked to shop fronts selling illegal cigarettes, illegal vapes. And this new response will be run across the UK by the National Crime Agency. Do you really think £30 million is going to help? Do you think it's going to solve the problem? Do you think that it's going to be a really, really good thing? Whatever you think, please let me know. 0344 499 1000. And thank you to Nigel, who says, great show, Peter. Thank you, Nigel. The UK has profoundly shaped the modern world. This talk has mentioned many times. We were good at that, and then we stopped. If the UK government wants to have strong relationships across the planet, maybe that's what we should be spending our money on and getting some good trade deals in the process. Helping individual blokes legging it from a country isn't doing the slightest bit of good for the population left behind or the population they're being forced upon. Global democracy is plummeting, and it's easy to see why. It is time to start getting things right, says Nigel. Very, very interesting one there. We're going to talk about a couple of issues in this country, the labour chaos potentially costing each family £300. That's calculations by the Conservatives anyway, and Rachel Reeves considering asking supermarkets to price cap groceries. We'll talk about that in a second. We're continuing this discussion about the BBC's coverage of Afghanistan and a father saying he was forced, in quotes, to sell his child into sex slavery. Lots of people getting in touch about that. And we'll make sure that we've plenty of calls, text, tweets and voice notes from you too. So please do get in touch, 0344 499 1000. Stay with us here on Talk.
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15: Major problems continue down in the southwest of England in Devon, just north of the A30 between Okehampton and Haverleave. That stretch of the A386 remains closed at the scene of a free vehicle collision that is being investigated. Turning our attention to Northampton and the outskirts at Abingdon, Park Avenue North, that's closed just off the Kettering Road following an accident, and severe delays on the Elizabeth line out of Heathrow to London Paddington following a track fault at West Ealing. I'm Johnny Ratner.
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3: 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Watch. Talk. Audiovisual Sensorama. Facing up to the facts. This is Talk.
1: Thank you to Grant, who says, why doesn't the man in Afghanistan sell his wife instead of the two daughters? Why doesn't he sell himself, as he has no income? That surely would be his first thought. Women and girls mean little in Afghan culture. Not all cultures are equal. Ernie says, hi Peter, the reason vape shops, nail bars and hairdressers are now in abundance is because the organised crime gangs are the only ones who can afford the business rates, rent and council tax. It's a very interesting issue, and thank you for your message, Ernie. Keep your thoughts coming in, 0344 499 1000. I want to talk to James Sunderland now, the former Conservative MP who was a colonel in the army. He knows a lot about a lot of things and is a very common sense focused person. James, you're very welcome to the programme this evening. How are you doing?
0: Good evening, Peter. Very well, thank you.
1: I want to start actually with this curious story from The Telegraph, just broken in the last kind of half an hour or so, about retailers describing the Chancellor's proposals to get them to cap grocery prices as a desperate attempt to tackle rising costs. This is the Chancellor urging supermarkets to cap food prices in an attempt to limit inflation unleashed by the Iran war. She's asked grocers to cap how much they charge shoppers for staple items such as bread, eggs, milk, etc. in return for relaxing some red tape. Some across the retail sector have called it desperate and a return to the failed policies of the 1970s. One supermarket source told The Telegraph that Downing Street had completely lost sight of the market as a force for better. What do you make of this, James?
0: Well, it's really nonsense. If you think back to the early stages of the Iran war, I can recall Rachel Reeves meeting with fuel retailers to ask them to cut fuel prices. Of course, they completely did the opposite. They put fuel prices up, and the racketeering that we saw meant that diesel was $1.90 or $1.95 a litre, and very expensive too for petrol. So I suspect they'll ignore it. Supermarkets are in the business of appeasing shareholders, they're in the business of making profits. So I suspect that this is yet another failed attempt by Labour, despite all of their promises, to keep prices low.
1: Also, when they're saying they'll slash red tape, I mean, they should be slashing that anyway, James. That shouldn't be a carrot, should it?
0: 100%. I mean, I think that you talk to any businessman today or businesswoman, they'll tell you that part of the problem is the red tape. The Employment Rights Act, which I think is now about to be in law or already in law, is stifling business. It's putting costs up. The wages now and the minimum wage and the national insurance deductions have all gone up. So the bottom line is business in the UK right now under a Labour government is under serious pressure.
1: I'm sure you understand as a former MP how important late payments are to when it comes to small businesses. It's interesting, the government says it's having a crackdown on late payments. They're going to have a late payment regime, the toughest in the G7, new powers for a small business commissioner to investigate, adjudicate disputes, and a new 60-day cap on payment terms for large firms. Is this something that came up with you when you were an MP? Because I know there are so many places in Bracknell and elsewhere, right across the country actually, that there are people who have small businesses, whether they're a plasterer, a plumber, an electrician, a hairdresser, whatever it is, and if their suppliers and their customers are not paying them on time, this is a huge issue, isn't it, James?
0: Yes, whatever you think of the Conservatives, one thing is absolutely clear, is that it's easier to do business under a Conservative government than it is under a Labour government. If you look at the news every single day of the week with the number of shops that are closing, pubs that are closing, businesses that are closing, some very long-standing businesses are having to lay off staff. Unemployment is rising. We saw it reach 5% today. It's going to get worse as well. So the bottom line is Labour does not understand business. What Labour has to be doing is to incentivise business to make the wealth, to generate the tax take for the Treasury that we then need to use public services. So I'm afraid Labour talks about public services and generating income for that. The point is that public services will suffer because of Labour's economic position.
1: Speaking of Labour, we're in this interesting time now with Andy Burnham perhaps becoming a new MP. Maybe Reform UK will beat them. The Conservatives, Restore Britain and various other parties, including the Greens, are going to join there as well. I just wonder from your perspective how you see this chaos. I mean, the Conservatives certainly had quite a lot of chaos when it came to their leadership, but here's Labour doing similar things.
0: Well, I think Labour had two massive fears going into the last election. I think, firstly, if they took the reins of power, They were terrified about getting involved in Iran. That's Blair's legacy, clearly, with the Gulf War. And the other one, of course, is the fact they looked at the Conservatives over the last parliament with three prime ministers, determined not to do the same thing. But, of course, Labour are falling into that same trap now. It is chaotic at the moment. The government is failing in every single department. And I think what's happening in Makerfield right now is a microcosm of what's happening across the country.
1: But do you think Andy Burnham will win it, James, or do you think that Reform UK will win it?
0: It's a tough one to call. If you're asking me personally for my instinct, I think Burnham will win it. And the reason for that is because what's going to happen in Makerfield is that the right will be split. By running a Reform candidate, a Conservative candidate and a Restore candidate, what will happen to Reform is exactly what happened at the last election. Reform splitting the vote, the right vote being split. Annie Burnham's very popular locally. I suspect that the Labour machine will get behind him. I think also that the neutrals out there will get some sort of satisfaction from seeing Andy Burnham take on Keir Starmer. So my instinct here is that Burnham will probably just nick it, but I could be proved wrong.
1: Very, very interesting points there. We talked previously, James, about the scandal in Bracknell in regard to this councillor, the mayor actually, who had, and her son, and the court case around that and the scandal that had been there, the crowdfunder that was there for their legal fees when this person had is now been convicted, the man, of raping a child. I just wonder, is there any update on that? Has there been any further fallout about that? We've spoken about that on air before, James.
0: Well, there was a big furore on social media after the convictions. I have publicly asked Bracknell Labour to make a statement on the cover-up to explain the decisions that were absolutely appalling from the beginning. I also think it's incumbent upon Bracknell Forest Council to launch an investigation, possibly a public inquiry, but nothing's happened. And my instinct here is that Labour will just want the whole thing to go away. They're not going to come clean. They're not going to make a statement. They're not going to be drawn. They're going to show no contrition, no accountability, no responsibility at all. And I would ask the people of Bracknell to keep it alive and to make sure that they get the answers they deserve.
1: Thank you very much indeed. That's James Sunderland there, former MP for Bracknell, former colonel in the UK Army as well. Really good to talk to him. And Nick has been in touch, says, I live in Nuneaton, fairly small town near Coventry. We appear to have the nation's largest per capita concentration of quote-unquote Turkish barbers. Laurie in North Yorkshire says the vape shops, car washes and barbers have been around for years. Is it possibly the politicians live in a Westminster bubble and don't know what's going on in the real world? We also have an interesting one from Daryl in Lincoln. He says, I met a woman in Morocco, Marrakesh, 3 years ago. When she was 15, her mother died and her father basically farmed her out as a prostitute to help finance support for the family. I met her when she was in her early 30s. She worked in a restaurant and lived in the storeroom at the back with her old father, who is now very ill. I helped him get a better place to live and tried to sponsor her for a visa to come to the UK, but the Home Office said no. I continue to visit and help her out while I can. It does seem to be a common theme in a lot of countries where people live in poverty that we cannot imagine in the UK, Daryl. And interestingly, back in touch has been Sam, who said he turned off the radio because he didn't want to hear the discussion. He says it's not a discussion that needs to be explored. He says any attempt to do so as an attempt at reasoning, at fixing, at excusing the problem, to take away from personal responsibility from the sick perpetrators to render them not accountable morally. That is not at all, Sam, what I am doing. Actually, we're discussing the BBC and whether they should have, I mean, the answer is no from my perspective, should have treated that father with any sympathy whatsoever, and why it is that we seem to excuse this in other cultures when we absolutely wouldn't excuse it in our own. Elle has been in touch and says the way girls are being treated like property to be disposed of is very harrowing. I have a young granddaughter and she is so precious to me. I cannot imagine the hell these girls go through. There's a lot more to discuss on all these matters. We'll talk about the politics. We'll talk about the BBC's coverage of Afghanistan. We'll talk about whatever you want to talk about as well in the next hour here on Talk. So please do get in touch. Let me know your thoughts, however you want to do that, whether it's a voice note, whether it is a phone call. You're very welcome to do so. 0344 499 1000 is the main number for, of course, WhatsApps, for phone calls, and indeed for text messages too. Stay with us.
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2: From the Sky News Centre at 9, Southampton have appealed against the decision to chuck them out of the Championship playoffs. They've been punished for filming the training sessions of a number of rival clubs, including Middlesbrough, who will now take their place in Saturday's final against Hull. Southampton supporter Charlie Ring says he's shocked the club have done it multiple times.
21: I thought it was going to be a six-point deduction, seven-figure fine, because in my mind, I thought we had only done it once. Obviously, it looks like we've done it more than once. It's very, very disappointing for the fans, mainly. The whole season seems to be just ruined now.
2: They've also been given a four-point deduction for next season. Potential victims of sexual assault on Married at First Sight UK are being urged by police to come forward. Two women claim they were raped during filming of the reality show, while a third has made allegations of misconduct. Up to 57 people and 20 organisations could be charged over the Grenfell Tower fire. Prosecution decisions will be made by June next year. John Swinney staying on as Scotland's First Minister. He's won after three rounds of voting by MSPs in Holyrood. A fourth meningitis case has been confirmed, linked to an outbreak in Reading. We're told a junior school pupil's recovering well. Arsenal are closing in on being crowned Premier League champions tonight because Manchester City are struggling at Bournemouth. Peter Hood's there.
22: Yes, and it's still Bournemouth 1, Manchester City 0. Junior Kroupi's first half goal separates the two sides. He's gone closest, as so has Evan Nielsen, to adding to the score. They've been excellent so far, it has to be said. Bournemouth, they're defending well. They're not put off by the cavalry that have come on. It's Bournemouth 1, Manchester City 0.
2: Chelsea lead Tottenham 1-0 at Stamford Bridge. Spurs can secure Premier League safety if they win the game. That's the latest. I'm Faye De Silva.
3: 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Fully switched on conversation. Peter Cardwell's Evening Exchange.
1: Just gone 9 o'clock. I'm Peter Cardwell. Thank you so much for your calls, texts, tweets and voice notes on the Evening Exchange. We'll have plenty more of those between now and 10 o'clock. Big issues today. Politics. Andy Burnham, Peter Mandelson, why aren't we being given all the information? HS2 spiralling out of control yet further. Andy Burnham standing in Makerfield against the Reform UK candidate George Kenyon as well. Also, what on earth is Gemma Collins doing in the education department? We'll talk about that. Sorry, it's Robert Kenyon, who is the Reform UK candidate in Makerfield. We'll talk more about that as time goes on. We'll also talk more about HS2 and drill more deeply into why it has descended into such utter chaos. There's a lot of people who want to talk as well about a story that we're talking about in regard to Afghanistan. This is a clip from the BBC and a story they're doing, quite big coverage actually, of people selling their children into sex slavery. Totally wrong, completely inexcusable, but they're doing it, they're reporting this in a pretty sympathetic way, which I think is totally, totally wrong. Lots more to discuss, and also in about 20 minutes time when the football finishes, we will know that Arsenal, whether they've won the Premier League or not, and we will let you know the answer to that. I suspect there are some people perhaps watching that match and not watching us, but if you are wise and intelligent, great people who are watching or listening to us, I am delighted and I want to hear from you this evening. 0344 499 1000 is the number to call. You can text me at 7222 with the word talk in your text. You can tweet me at TalkTV, follow me at Peter Cardwell. You can send me a WhatsApp voice note or a WhatsApp text message, or give me a ring, all on the main number 0344 499 1000. So much to discuss between now and 10 o'clock. Stay with me here on Talk. Right then, let's see what's happening politically. There's so much of it. I want to start with the Mandelson affair and the fact that Darren Jones, who's the Chief Secretary of the Prime Minister, he's sort of Keir Starmer's representative on earth, he has been giving this update to the House of Commons about those Mandelson documents that are all meant to be in the public domain. We know that this high-powered committee, independent committee, of the Intelligence and Security Committee. It's a cross-party committee. It's meant to go through them all to make sure we're told what we can be told. Obviously, nobody wants national security to be jeopardised by this stuff, but we need to know the truth about what Mandelson has been doing, why he was friends with Jeffrey Epstein, and whether Mandelson did things that were wrong too. He was arrested, not charged, it should be said, in relation to this. Let's see what Darren Jones told the House of Commons today.
6: Given the House is due to rise on Thursday, Mr. Speaker, and given the length of the publication, the second tranche will now be published after Whitsun recess to give the House sufficient time to review the material and to be able to ask me and the government questions, Mr. Speaker. It could have been published this Thursday, Mr. Speaker, but I felt that the House would deem that to be inappropriate given it will be such a significant publication.
1: That is Darren Jones, the Chief Secretary to the Prime Minister. Let's speak to Kevin Schofield. He's the political editor of HuffPost UK. Great to have you on the programme, Kevin. What do you make of this? Yeah. What are we being given the full story here? Is this delay something that you're concerned about as someone, as a journalist like myself, completely committed to openness and transparency?
8: Yeah, well, I would rather that these documents, Peter, were released as soon as possible. I mean, and in full. And as transparently as possible. Now, I know from speaking to members of the Intelligence and Security Committee, they are deeply concerned about the information that they've been given, that the timeliness of the documents that have been passed to them, and also whether the government is adhering to the humble address request from Parliament that all these documents be provided. Now, their job initially, anyway, was to look at it to redact any information which may relate to international relations and national security. But there's a concern that the government is now redacting on the basis of other issues apart from those two. So it's a little bit murky. You could hear there in the clip how MPs weren't happy that they're going to have to wait now until after recess. I think it's going to be into June before we see these documents. And by all accounts, it's a huge trove of documents relating to Peter Mandelson's appointment as US ambassador. And I think it has the potential to be very embarrassing indeed for Keir Starmer.
1: Yes, certainly. I would imagine there'll be a few questions about that or related matters at Prime Minister's Questions tomorrow. Just a reminder, I'm on with Julie Hartley Brewer every Wednesday that Prime Minister Questions is on. I'll be in the studio at 12 o'clock tomorrow to go through that with Julia and talk about Prime Minister's Questions. That's a regular thing we do when Prime Minister's Questions is on. Also another headache for the Prime Minister and indeed the government in general is HS2, which we'll talk about in a second. But I just wonder, before we do so, Kevin, whether you think Starmer's judgment on Mandelson, does this put towards his incompetence, especially when you look at the legacy he may well go in the next few months? What is his legacy going to be? Is it going to be Mandelson and breakfast clubs?
8: Well, more Mandelson than breakfast clubs. Yeah. I think people will remember that. They'll remember winter fuel payments. They'll remember Freebiegate. They'll remember his bad judgment, I think. And I think Peter Mandelson is the one issue, the main issue that really exemplifies that lack of judgment. He was aware, or we know that he was aware of Mandelson's links to Jeffrey Epstein before he gave him the job. He didn't have face-to-face talks, apparently, with Peter Mandelson and still gave him the biggest job in the diplomatic service. So, his judgment there, and he can apologise all he likes about it, I think, but, you know, it doesn't erase the fact that he made a horrendous mistake bringing Peter Mandelson back into the government orbit, giving him such access. And it all blew up in his face, obviously, after just 6 months. And he's been living with the consequences politically ever since. And as I say, once this second tranche of documents comes out, assuming he's still Prime Minister at the time, then I think it'll be deeply uncomfortable for him.
1: No, that's spot on, Kevin. And Peter's been in touch on WhatsApp and says, "Evening, PC. I wonder if any of the scandals and documents will get stolen, like the phone. Also, putting him in the post of ambassador in the first place was a security risk. I bet Starmer gets away with it." Zarina's been in touch and says, "It seems to me that HS2 is yet another poison chalice. As a country, we're not making much progress. Who are these people in charge and making poor choices? It's criminal." Well, on HS2, Heidi Alexander, who's the Transport Secretary, she tried to blame the Tories for this, seemingly unaware that Labour has been the government for nearly 2 years. This is what the Transport Secretary told the House of Commons earlier today.
9: "HS2 Limited have now used the same experts and methods behind the successful Crossrail reset. They have priced future work against what we've learned so far, and their homework has been checked by an independent panel of experts. But, Madam Deputy Speaker, if this seems like an obscene increase in time and costs, it is because it is. And if it seems like I'm angry, it is because I am. I am angry on behalf of taxpayers and affected communities who have been swindled by the failures of successive Conservative governments. I'm angry on behalf of the thousands of rail and construction workers giving their all on this project who do not deserve to have their industry tarnished in this way. And I'm angry on behalf of passengers who continue to wait for the new services and new opportunities they deserve.
1: Is Heidi Alexander reasonable to blame the Conservatives entirely for this, Kevin?
8: I mean, I think it's fair to level some criticism, a lot of criticism at the Conservative government. Obviously, I mean, this was the brainchild going way back to David Cameron's time. So it was brought into being by the Conservatives. But as you see, Peter, you know, Labour have been in charge of it now for nearly 2 years now. And it looks as though the problems that it was experiencing before are getting worse. I mean, probably the most astonishing fact about this whole farce is that even if we assume that the figures we were given today are correct and accurate, it will cost more to lay HS2 than it cost to send the 4 astronauts on the Artemis 2 mission to the moon.
1: That's crazy. Tell us that again. If people are maybe in their car or their van or sitting at home and just missed that brilliant fact there, just tell us that again, Kevin.
8: So we're told today that it will cost more than £100 billion for HS2 now, which is obviously massively more than initially thought. And that means it will be more expensive than the Artemis 2 mission to send 4 astronauts to the moon, which is estimated to have cost £69 billion. So, you know, you're looking at another 30
1: crazy
8: odd billion pounds more.
1: I mean, that is absolutely
8: a railway line in Britain
1: crazy.
8: Four astronauts, rather, to the moon.
1: You can get to the dark side of the moon, but not Birmingham 10 minutes quicker. Absolutely mad. I want to talk a little bit about the Makerfield by-election. We know 2 candidates, at least, already. The Restore Britain candidate has been announced already, I should say. I don't think the Greens have their candidate out just yet, and the Conservatives are going to announce their candidate tomorrow. But Robert Kenyon is going to be the Reform UK candidate. We'll look at his promotional material in a second, but let's look at Andy Burnham and what he's been putting into the public domain today.
4: It was growing up in and around these streets that I saw what Thatcher's government did to places like this, the deindustrialisation, the draining away of economic, social and political power. It left places like Makerfield behind, and Britain has been on that path for the last 40 years.
1: And Robert Kenyon, who is the Reform UK MP, he's got a video out too. Let's have a little look at that.
5: Now, they might know the system, they might know how politics works, they might know Westminster, but they don't know the area or the people, you know. You could read a book about something, but you'll never understand it until you actually do it.
11: For Andy Burnham, Makerfield will be a stepping stone, but for me, it's the only place I've ever wanted to represent.
1: It's all a bit epic, isn't it? It's all about the sort of Ben Hur vibes to these videos. It seems a lot more important than a simple by-election, but of course it is, Kevin.
8: Oh, it's huge. I mean, it's probably the most consequential by-election in decades, I would suggest. I mean, I'm sure maybe political historians would have a different example, maybe, but I can't think of one off the top of my head.
1: And neither can I. Yeah.
8: You know, the good people of Makerfield are potentially choosing our next Prime Minister. I mean, that is what is at stake. I mean, they've basically got Keir Starmer's future in the palm of their hands, because, you know, you can bet your bottom dollar if Andy Burnham wins on June the 18th, then he will be knocking on 10 Downing Street the day after, demanding that Keir Starmer leave, because, you know, he will have the support of Labour MPs if he wins that seat to become Prime Minister. If he loses, however, then it's a huge blow, humiliation really, for Andy Burnham, and it will send Labour into a complete tailspin, because they won't have the guy that they think they need to become Prime Minister, but they still think they want to get rid of Keir Starmer. So there will be in all sorts of chaos, really. So that's what is at stake in this by-election. And if the Reform candidate was to win, then clearly that sends a message that not even Andy Burnham, the so-called King of the North, can save
1: Labour. Indeed, Labour's apparent saviour. It'll be very interesting to see what happens. Kevin, I had the complete pleasure earlier on this evening of asking Michael Crick about Gemma Collins, and it was not perhaps the most successful part of the interview. I'm not sure Michael Crick has ever sat down to watch The Only Way Is Essex, but I know you're a big fan. And we've had this bizarre situation where Gemma Collins has been meeting the Education Secretary. Let's have a look at the reality TV star in the Department for Education.
10: Right. What are we doing to help the children?
12: Come in, let's have a chat.
1: What's going on, Kevin?
8: That's a very good question. I wish I knew. I mean, yeah, I know that the government have been trying to up their social media game. So I think this is just an example of that. Jim, I'm reliably informed it was set to the music of The Devil Wears Prada.
1: Right.
8: Which is obviously very on trend at the moment as well. I mean, I find these things quite cringy when you get Bridget Phillipson, who let's be honest, is a lovely person, but is not the most natural on-screen performer. When you get her trying to act, it does make my toes curl a little bit. But you know, listen, if it helps the government get its message across, then so be it. But I just wonder whether people just see it a bit too much of a gimmick, really.
1: I haven't quite clocked The Devil Wears Prada aspect of it, but in the words of Miranda Priestley, Kevin Schofield from HuffPost, thank you very much, and that's all. So we'll let you go, as Miranda Priestley did in The Devil Wears Prada, which is a great film. And actually, I was a special advisor when I had an epiphany when I realised I was one of the characters in there. I was Andy Sachs, and there were others in The Devil Wears Prada that were around me. Kevin, thank you, much appreciated. Laura Jane is in Hampshire and has some thoughts on Gemma Collins. Laura Jane, you're very welcome to the programme. What would you like to say?
13: Well, I hadn't a clue who she was, but there is a serious message here, and Tony Blair is responsible for this. University is not for everyone. I always said to my kids, the university of life is just as important.
1: Correct.
13: But the celebrity culture and the reality TV is so unhealthy for young people, and it has created this idea that you can become a celebrity, become wealthy, and it's a kind of vocation. And I'm thinking, how sad that all those vocations that in the days where you had not the top nursing level, but you could be a, for want of a better word, you didn't need A levels, you could do it with two O levels, and they got rid of those sorts of caring professions, and now people look down upon it as it's old fashioned, etc. But there is so many caring professions, vocational things that could be brought back, and you wouldn't need to, it could be encouraged in schools instead of, you know, girls or boys thinking, well, if I'm a celebrity, I'm going to be rich.
1: I do find this a really interesting point, because there's so many aspects of this, and I feel very, very strongly about education. Both my parents were teachers, and I was in a situation where it suited me to go to university. That was something that suited me. I was reasonably academic. I really enjoyed reading about history, particularly enjoyed politics, Laura Jane. But, I mean, I always think, and I've quoted this before on air, but there's a friend of mine who is a professor of classics at Manchester University. He's a great guy. He's one of the smartest guys I've ever met. And he earns a lot less than my friend Rob, who's a plumber. Rob, the first time I met Rob, he doesn't charge me as much now, it must be said, but he charged me the commercial rate at the time. He came into my bathroom and spent seven minutes in my bathroom sorting out something and charged me £92. And I thought, this guy's making a fortune. He is a great skill. He is a skill that people want. He's a good person and an honest businessman. But that's the market rate. And I just think, you know, in America, Americans generally judge people about how much they earn. Not that we should or shouldn't do that, and that's a whole other debate. But really, actually the person who'd done, you know, a PhD and a master's degree and all the rest of it, my friend Tom, who's the professor of classics, he's earning a lot less than the plumber. So where's the value in what they do? There are value in all sorts of different jobs, but we cannot keep telling 16-year-olds, be a celebrity and earn loads of money. You've got to have a bit of hard graft, whatever that is, whether that's being a plumber or an academic or anything in between.
13: Exactly. And it's just so unhealthy for youngsters to think that celebrity culture is where it's at. And that is so wrong of the education minister to use that. You know, social media, I know I sound old-fashioned and all of those things, but really and truly social media is answerable for so many problems that the youngsters are having. And I feel very sad that various vocational training has gone out the window. You know, you don't have to. I mean, I was lucky. I went to university. But, you know, it's not for everybody. Yeah. And that doesn't matter. It doesn't matter.
1: No, and we force people to go to university. You shouldn't be going to university. They shouldn't be spending this huge amount of money, $9,000 a year, plus, living expenses and all the rest of it. And then you get into a situation where everybody has a degree and then people need master's degrees and they do it again and they do master's degrees. And that's fine. And, you know, I have a master's degree and I'm very happy and it was good that I had the opportunity to do it.

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1: Know the news agenda. The Evening Exchange with Peter Cardwell on Talk.
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8: Good evening. Major problems heading out of the capital tonight with the closure of the A40, which has been shut in West London from the Polish War Memorial through to Hillingdon Circus following an accident causing long queues back to the Target roundabout and Northolt. Turning our attention now to West Yorkshire, the M1 has been shut southbound at the A1M for the roadworks near Leeds overnight, and severe delays on the Elizabeth line out of Heathrow to Paddington following a track fault at West Ealing. I'm Johnny Ratner.
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1: No-nonsense reaction to the day's biggest talking points. Across the UK, the home of common sense. This is Talk.
10: Manchester City have just scored in their match against Bournemouth. It is 1-1 in that match. We're in the dying seconds of the Manchester City match. No, Arsenal have won the league. Okay, and we can see some Arsenal fans. It's the first time in 20 years that that has happened. We can see, in 22 years, you can see on your screen right now from North London, we have a live shot of Arsenal fans who have been watching the Man City match. And Man City have drawn with Bournemouth. There was a nail-biting goal in the last few minutes, but that match has ended. It is a 1-1 draw between Manchester City and Bournemouth, and that means that for the first time in 22 years, Arsenal have won the league. I'm delighted that Uma Gura from TalkSport is with me now. Uma!
11: Wow.
10: Drama.
11: What a night it's been, Peter. Chaos. Arsenal. I can hear Arsenal fans outside the window. I can hear them across the whole of London. You can probably hear them from Bournemouth Stadium at the Vitality Stadium, but they have done it. All this talk about whether Arsenal would bottle it, people have been laughing at them. They've made it difficult. But in the end, it's Man City who have bottled it. And without kicking a ball, Arsenal have won the Premier League for the first time in 22 years. You have to go back to 2004 for the last time they did this. They've come so, so close so many times. Man City, in the end, drew 1-1 against Bournemouth. They scored in the 95th minute,
10: yeah,
11: literally
10: well, we were
11: seconds
10: in the break
11: from the
10: when
11: end.
10: They did that. Yeah, exactly.
11: And you thought there's still a twist left in this, but in the end, it doesn't go down to the final day. Arsenal will lift the trophy against Crystal Palace away on the final day, but they won't care about that.
10: Doesn't
11: they'll
10: matter
11: be
10: what
11: celebrating.
10: Happens in that match. Yeah, exactly.
11: I'm sure they'll want to win it, but
10: well, of course,
11: it but really doesn't.

0: does this justify their patience with Mikel Arteta, the manager?
1: Absolutely. This is what he had to deliver this season. Questions have been asked about him for many years now. Is he only capable of getting them to second? He's not won the big prize, the Premier League, with the pedigree of players they have, the quality of players they have, the amount they've spent, and he's not quite managed to get it over the line. They get so close every year, and yet it feels like they don't quite have the nerve to get it over the line. But look, he's done it now. He's up there with the greats, and he'll go down in Arsenal history as the man who's finally, finally ended their wait for a Premier League title.
0: Do you think this will distract them or drive them on for their upcoming European Champions League final? They could become double winners. It's possible.
1: Yeah, and look, I'd have to say, in my opinion, now that they've won the Premier League, I think they will win the Champions League too, because it's one of those things, isn't it? It feels like a mentality thing. Once you manage to break that spell of not quite being able to get to a trophy, suddenly you feel like you're able to do anything. So It could well end up being they win the Premier League and then couple of weeks now away, they win their first ever Champions League. And that's the thing with the Champions League. They've never won that European trophy. To add that to the collection would, I'm sure, won't be quite as big as this one, because, look, you can see the scenes on the screen at the moment.
0: It's extraordinary. And those fans have been watching a match not even involving their own team extremely closely this evening in the pub, celebrating. And, of course, it's heartbreak for Man City this evening as well. Pep Guardiola heading off, of course. He's been manager for some time. It'll be a sad end for his time there.
1: Yeah, and City, of course, haven't confirmed this yet, but we do expect them to confirm it within the next few days, probably after that final game now. But look, it doesn't take away, I suppose, from the legacy that he leaves behind. 10 years, 20 trophies, including that historic treble that they won a few years ago. Pep Guardiola goes down as one of, if not the best manager that the league has ever, ever seen. But he will not be leaving, if he is leaving, with a Premier League trophy, because it is Arsenal's. It sounds crazy to say that. I can't believe it. It's all been decided. As if the night could get any better for Arsenal fans, it looks like there's still a possibility that Tottenham could be relegated from the Premier League as well, because they're currently losing to Chelsea. So, you know, cherry on the cake.
0: We'll keep an eye on that. I mean, you sound a bit as if your love might be for Arsenal.
1: But, do you know what? It's not even. I think it's just the excitement of the night. It feels like this is a great way for this campaign to end, because it has been fantastic.
0: Great stuff. Well, Uma, thank you for coming in.
1: Thanks,
0: Uma Gurnav there, who is a reporter for Talk Sport. Jason's in Sheffield and has some thoughts on the World Cup and England, but what do you make of Arsenal's victory, Jason?
2: Oh, so fair enough to them. They've been the best team this season, but what I was ringing up about originally was, of course, the Makerfield by-election.
0: Yeah, the by-election,
2: 18th,
0: yeah.
2: Haven't I?
0: Yes, it's the 18th. It's Thursday the 18th of June, and that is the day after England have their first game in the World Cup.
2: That's what I was ringing up about, because I was picked up on it. Everyone's going to be talking about England's first game in the World Cup.
0: Yes. So do you think this will...
2: They've picked that date for a specific reason.
0: Okay,
2: you think that's exactly what it is.
0: Well, it's the first one I think they could choose, but are they hoping for an England victory? People are in good spirits, and then vote Labour? Is that the thought that you think is apparently in people's minds? Or,
2: well, a lot of people might just be half cut in the morning, be too hungover.
0: Well, might not go out and vote. It's not. I mean, is that not a little bit conspiracy theory, Jason?
2: Well, it is, yeah, but it does happen, you know. I mean, that's the reason why we only vote on Thursdays these days.
0: Well, that's been since the extension of the franchise, since people got their vote, and it's because people usually got paid on Friday, so they're most likely to be sober on a Thursday. It's a very good point, Jason. Thank you for that. That's Jason in Sheffield. Let's go to Robert in London. Robert, I know you want to talk a little bit about this story that we've been talking about all evening.
3: Yeah. Hi, thanks. I grew up spent 5 years as I was growing up in a country called Haiti, which is a desperately poor country, a dictatorship. And my grandfather, he worked for the government, and then he was a lawyer, and he used to get kids out. He used to arrange for adoption, and they went mostly to Canada, some went to America. And I remember as a young boy, seeing the photos they would send back of them graduating at university and getting on with their lives.
0: Yes.
3: Which was always a nice thing.
0: Well, that must have meant a lot to him.
3: And it was very striking to me because he took me when I was about eight and a half years old, and he obviously thought I was ready to see it because and he didn't take my brother, he was only a year younger. And we went one day to pick up one of these children, and this woman, she was basically had a fire by the side of a road, desperately poor, just living in the street, and cooking, I mean, a broth. It was just, I'll never forget all the detail. And she had three or four kids, and the boy, it was a boy, I think, and I was there, and we were there to take him away, and I was like, I can't believe I'm witnessing this.
0: Yeah.
3: This kid is never going to see his parents again.
0: Yes.
3: And that's always stayed with me. And I would say that, look, you know, it's a really hard thing to imagine living in the West. It's like when I hear people say white privilege and all this rubbish, there's Western privilege, actually, and we shouldn't feel guilty about it. We sorted ourselves out and got ourselves organized. But I will say one thing. The idea that you would sell your children... These people were letting their kids go because they knew they were going to better lives, right? But the idea that you'd give away or sell your
0: knowing they're going into a horrible, worse life, and I don't care about culture. Way. That's always morally wrong, Robert, isn't it?
3: Look, it is, and it's a practice. The idea that this is new, they've been doing that for centuries. There, whether there's a famine or not, I actually cannot believe the BBC. I can't believe the people. Honestly, Peter, there are times I think to myself, I'm surrounded by monsters, and many of them seem to be in the upper echelons of either our media or in our politics or in our institutions. Mm. I cannot understand what has happened to the country that, I grew up most of my life here. I don't get it. How can you write that headline? The poor dad, oh my God, beyond belief. Yeah. Beyond belief. Beyond belief.
0: You make some really good points, Robert, there, and thank you for them. Thanks for your personal experience too as well. Quite a number of people getting in touch too about Arsenal and also education. My nightmare prediction says Wayne Arsenal win the league, Burnham loses to Reform, Starmer wins a leadership battle against Wes, which will blow the largest amount of smoke up Keir's backside. He also believes he is the second coming, using his mandate from the people, the lowest vote number of any elected government ever. He'll be so smug, giving him more self-conviction that he is better, more popular and loved than any man to ever walk the earth. The smug smile and look on his face with more gaslighting will be the cause of civil revolution in this country. Let's hope not. This man has got job after job by default, being the most inconspicuous candidate in the right place at the right time. Goodness help us all, says Wayne. Chris in Newbury says it was demeaning to see someone who's never had a proper job and whose career has been granted to her simply because she was popular, lecturing young people on careers. Enough about Bridget Phillipson. Harsh. Great to see Gemma Collins, though, a woman who's grafted in the real world to get where she is, says Chris. Anne in Archway in London says, I heard Rishi cancel the rest of HS2. Why is he continuing the whole thing? It was a money pit. It should have started from the north where it was needed. Well, there were branches of HS2 that Rishi Sunak cancelled. Certainly, that was a big controversy in Manchester, actually, when the Conservatives were up there a couple of years ago at their conference. I remember being there. Hi, Peter, says this person. Interesting conversation, just about university or not. I went and got a BA and an MA. I went into teaching and later quality assurance. I've done well. Up until recently, I would have recommended the route to all capable youngsters. My advice now, get a trade or a vocational career. That's where the money is, plus the fact that there are no jobs for graduates, as Claire in Wolverhampton. And Claire says, I've had to change my working hours, now you're on in the evening. Claire, that is dedication. And that is, as the late, great Roy Castle said, dedication is what you need. And I really appreciate that. That's a wonderful, wonderful thing, actually. And speaking of dedication, actually, Carol in Liverpool has been in touch. She's a big Liverpool fan, big fan of the show. And she says, I always watch you, but if Liverpool were playing a crucial game that meant they either won the league or not, I'm sorry, but I would watch them. Well, Carol, if that is the case in the future, you have my special permission. My dispensation is there to watch Liverpool, if that is the case, certainly. Lots to discuss in just a minute. We're going to talk more about HS2 and the chaos that it is with Christian Walmore. Stay with us here on Talk.
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0: Let's talk a bit more, get a bit more detail on HS2. And Heidi Alexander, the Transport Secretary, was talking in the House of Commons about how it's spiralled out of control, how there's so much money that has gone into this. And as we were hearing from Kevin Scoville a little bit earlier on, it costs more money to do HS2, even the slightly smaller version of it than they were going to previously, than it does to send the Artemis crew to the dark side of the moon. Crazy. Let's hear what the Transport Secretary has been saying today.
11: HS2 Limited have now used the same experts and methods behind the successful Crossrail reset. They have priced future work against what we've learned so far, and their homework has been checked by an independent panel of experts. But, Madam Deputy Speaker, if this seems like an obscene increase in time and costs, it is because it is. And if it seems like I'm angry, it is because I am. I am angry on behalf of taxpayers and affected communities who have been swindled by the failures of successive Conservative governments. I'm angry on behalf of the thousands of rail and construction workers giving their all on this project who do not deserve to have their industry tarnished in this way. And I'm angry on behalf of passengers who continue to wait for the new services and new opportunities they deserve.
0: Heidi Alexander there, the Transport Secretary. For more on this, let's speak to the author and rail expert, Christian Wolmar. Christian, what on earth is going on here?
12: Well, if I knew, I would not be on this programme. I'd be earning millions of pounds, wouldn't
0: well,
12: I?
0: Well, indeed.
12: Essentially, look, this project was kind of misconceived from the start. We now know that it was overspecified, so they trains were running at going to run at 360 kilometres per hour, something that no railway in the world, even in China, does at the moment. It got completely out of control. Heidi Alexander can blame Tory ministers, but you know, Labour hasn't done much in the last 2 years to rein in the costs.
0: Well, this is it. Is it fair for her to blame the Conservatives? I'm not defending the Conservatives, but surely Labour could have done a lot more. They've been in government for 2 years. They could have made big, bold decisions. I know this is a long-term project, but they could have made decisions to save money, to change things, to review things. I know they reviewed things to some degree, but why is it taking so long?
12: I think that's right, but I think, you know, 80% of the fault must be with the Conservative government. There was one Conservative minister who actually took a great interest in the scheme and tried to rein in cost. In all the time that we had different rail ministers, different transport secretaries, a guy called Andrew Stevenson, who actually made an effort to try to rein in the costs, but he didn't manage to stay there long enough to actually get control of it. And every other minister who's been in there, and every other of the civil servants, the permanent secretaries who've been responsible for the Department of Transport, have lost control of this project over the years, and that's essentially the story. But you know, why can't we build a rail line? I mean, it's quite extraordinary. I've just written a book called Fast Track on high-speed railways across the world, and Japan and China and Taiwan and France and Germany all have successful schemes.
0: Well, why is that? Why is that, Christian? Why are there so many other countries that just can do this stuff? I know Crossrail basically worked and was reasonably fine and within budget and blah, blah, blah. But why can't we do these big infrastructure projects usually? Why is HS2 just this money pit?
12: I think one of the reasons is because we don't have a kind of consensus that this is a good idea. So we still have lots of opponents. And if you remember, one of the reasons for the extra costs for High Speed 2 was the opposition in the Chilterns that led to a 10-mile tunnel under the Chilterns. Now, you know, these are not the Alps. They doesn't need a 10-mile tunnels. There's a huge kind of viaduct, 2-mile viaduct. All these things are probably unnecessary and could have been done away with if it hadn't been a 360-kilometre-an-hour railway, but like the rest of the world, a 300-kilometre-per-hour railway. That added a lot of costs. But, you know, basically, I don't understand this. Nobody understands this. How come it's going to take another 10 years to do this? It was quite extraordinary that, you know, we now have dates that probably 2039. You know, I'm going to be 90 in 2039. I don't think I'm going to be there to bloody see the opening.
0: Well, you'll get to Birmingham 10 minutes quicker, and that's something to stay alive for, I'm sure. If the trains were built to the current speed specifications, they would either have to be sent to China to be tested on existing tracks already engineered to run at that speed, or wait until such a track was built in the UK. I mean, there are so many failings with this, aren't there?
12: Yeah, I think that's a bit of a red herring. But another red herring is the fact that Heidi Alexander said that it would save a lot of money if we reduce the speed. Well, it won't, actually, because it's too late for that. If we designed a railway for 300 kilometres per hour, 320 per hour, then we would have saved a lot of money initially. But most of that is now a sunk cost. So the lines are very straight. There's no curves. There's no kind of great inclines. There's huge tunnels, all because of the 360 kilometre per hour specification. So there isn't much money to be saved. And, you know, my sources inside the scheme say, you know, the 100 billion estimate is probably a great underestimate because it doesn't take into account the rolling stock, depots, all sorts of other kind of aspects of this.
0: I wonder what you think about this. 0344-499-1000 is the number to call. Will the mess, do you think, Christian, with HS2 affect the public's confidence in future projects like this?
12: Absolutely. I mean, this is a great shame for UK PLC that we can't kind of do this properly. It's deeply damaging. It's very embarrassing. As I've said, you know, all sorts of countries have done a better fist of it, even though they do have opposition and they do have problems over it. But, you know, we are in a shameful position of having this railway, which is costing more than any other railway in the world. And it's not going to be finished for at least 10 years.
0: Yeah, there's so much to this, certainly. What should we learn about this if we ever embark on one of these projects again, do you think, Christian?
12: Well, I think you need to know what you're doing right from the start and why you're doing it. Because with HS2, there was this confusion about was it going to be a faster railway or was it going to be extra capacity for between London and Birmingham? You know, what was its actual purpose? You know, how was it going to be designed? So we started building it before it's kind of totally designed. We've never kind of sorted out a budget for it. I mean, all sorts of kind of aspects that we should learn from. But
0: learning from other from these things, you mentioned a few other countries there. Why do they do it better? What is it that they do that works better? Is it a more integrated government? Are there planning systems? What is it? The transport. What is it that makes other countries do these things better and cheaper?
12: They plan it out better. They have a government that actually supports it all the way through, and they end up with a cheaper and better project.
0: Okay. Christian, listen, thank you for your expertise and your analysis there. There's Christian Wolmar there, who is a rail expert and an author. Thanks to him for that. Zarina says, HST, a good idea. It's the same story with Brexit. We just can't do anything in this country. Too much red tape. Can't figure it out. Peter says HST is irrelevant. If they cancelled the line, they would still have to pay the contracts or get sued. And Ernie's been in touch to say, hi, Peter. My wife was a teaching assistant for over 30 years in a primary school. She didn't go to university or have a degree, so could only get paid the minimum wage. She used to say to me, I pretty much run the classes most day, days and know everything the teacher knows, yet the teachers are paid three times as much. That's the benefit of having a degree, says Ernie. Well, listen, I know there are very many teaching assistants who do a brilliant job and really help a lot of kids. And I know it must be frustrating because there are some good teachers and some bad teachers. And I know there were some teaching assistants who were in classes I was in as a child who were fantastic and at least as good as those teachers. But I do worry about how we see people in society, how we value people, and actually how we value a degree, which I think has been devalued. It's a whole other discussion, and maybe you want to get into it. 0344 499 1000. This discussion on Afghanistan, as a lot of people want to talk about that. I know David in Sheffield has some thoughts on it. We'll come to him in just a minute. But we're going to take a break first. And just before we do that, I want to tell you about the FIFA World Cup 2026 is almost here. And thanks to Adidas, the tournament's official match ball supplier, our friends at TalkSport are giving you the chance to be there. 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Be at England's first game in the FIFA World Cup at one of the world's best stadiums. Ready to get that winning feeling? Well, here is how to enter.
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21: Good evening. Problems in Cheshire on the M56. One lane is closed eastbound near Junction 9 where it meets the M6 at the Lim Interchange as emergency repairs continue. Couple of problems in West London. The A40 is closed out of town from the Polish War Memorial following an accident. And in North Acton, just off the A40, the West Farm Road is blocked eastbound by an accident. And severe delays continue on the Elizabeth line out of Heathrow to Paddington following a track fall to West Ealing. I'm Johnny Ratner.
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1: Have you got the guts for talk? The home of common sense. This is Talk.
0: One story an awful lot of people have been commenting on this evening is the BBC's coverage of an Afghan father considering selling his 7-year-old daughter into slavery, and we know what that slavery would be. Let's just remind ourselves of how the BBC covered this, and just listen to the words they use, being sympathetic towards the father.
19: We've driven into the rural communities nearby. At Abdul Rashid Azimi's home, we're suddenly confronted by the devastating impact. He calls for his daughters. Rukia and Rahila are twins. They're 7. Abdul is eager to explain why he's making unbearable choices. I'm ready to sell my daughters. I'm poor and in debt. I come home with parched lips, distressed and confused. My children come to me saying, Baba, give us some bread. But what can I give? Where is the work so I can earn? It breaks my heart, but it's the only way to feed my other children, Abdul says.
0: David in Sheffield has some thoughts on this. He's given me a ring on 0344 499 1000. David, you're very welcome to the programme. What would you like to say?
20: Well, first thing I want to say, the subject matter is abhorrent.
0: Yeah.
20: But the way that the BBC cover things like this is appalling. And just give you an example. If a white Englishman couldn't afford to feed his family, couldn't pay his mortgage, couldn't afford the fuel bills, couldn't afford the electricity, gas, everything else like this, and was down on his knees, and he did that, would the BBC be so sympathetic at the court case? I don't think so. But what I'm saying is that where BBC are being, needs raising in Parliament this. If you look at Gaza, there's just been a report out about the Jewish 7th of October attacks. Right? And what they did to them, women, children, yeah, babies,
0: it's around us, it's unspeakable.
20: Like that, was absolutely appalling.
0: Yeah.
20: But yet we constantly see BBC reporters in Gaza saying, look at how they're living. They brought it on themselves, there's no doubt about that. Because, I mean, if you
0: At the same time, David, I think we can say we don't want innocent women, children, and men, innocent men in Gaza
20: to deal with any of that sort of stuff.
0: Way, yeah.
20: It's where you portray. That's
0: yeah.
20: why people are going into the streets supporting these people mm-hmm. who's doing these sort of stuff. But what I'm. The third point is we're importing people from these countries who presumably think it's legitimate to do this,
0: yeah.
20: and we don't know if it's going to happen in this country. And my fear is if it happens, would the social services, with the BBC support, say, well, we couldn't do anything because of cultural sensitivity?
0: And this is the problem. And why is it that we simply say it's another culture, it's a cultural issue, that's what they do, and therefore we have to talk about, as that reporter said, the unbearable choices?
20: But you see, the thing about it is, there's reporting and there's reporting.
0: Yeah.
20: And the BBC slammed everything. And as an example, I gave that report from the Israelis over the October 7th. It's not been widely reported on BBC, but it's been widely reported what's happening in Gaza.
0: Yeah. Yeah.
20: And I'm not saying either's right, because it's all wrong. I mean, we want to.
0: I know exactly what you mean, but it should, and we pay for it, and it's meant to be balanced and impartial, and it's meant to be what we pay for.
20: That's why it should be raised in Parliament, this,
0: okay.
20: because what
0: okay.
20: you're actually doing is condoning it surreptitiously.
0: David, listen, thanks for those points. I really appreciate that. That's David in Sheffield who gave me a ring. A couple of voice notes on this as well. This one from Melissa.
23: In regards to the Afghan who's selling off his children, where does the responsibility for him take place as an adult? Why doesn't he think, if he can't afford to feed his children, maybe I just won't bother having any more children? But no, sex is quite important to him. They've got the energy for that, but they haven't got the energy to go and work, feed the children. They're just going to sell them instead.
0: Melissa, thank you for that. Let's hear another voice note. Rob in London.
24: Good evening, Peter. Absolutely horrifying to see what's going on with those little children in Afghanistan. Absolutely made me want to cry looking at those two little girls. It's awful. If the BBC want to be, you know, do something about this, then why the hell, why didn't they offer that man some money, and why didn't they rescue those two little girls? Eh? Why didn't those journalists there reporting on it rescue those little girls and take them and bring them to this country where they could be put into a lovely family and cared for. It's horrifying, horrifying. The money the BBC's got, they could easily afford to fund something like that. I mean, the way they reported on it, like it was like they were feeling sorry for the father, is just disgusting. It sickens me. Outrageous. Thank you. This is Robert from London.
0: Thank you, Robert. Much appreciated. Phil says the government wanted the drama Adolescence to be shown in schools to educate children. Why don't they show footage of the unprovoked attack by Hamas on these people attending a music festival? I'm sure most of the people in these marches are ignorant of the facts, and maybe if they see what happened, the support may reduce. Well, I would suggest that every single person who is watching this programme right now watches the brilliant documentary called We Will Dance Again about the Nova Music Festival. It's a very hard watch. I did it in two sittings and it was extremely emotional. But if you're thinking of going on one of those pro-Palestinian marches, and I'm not saying the Palestinian people shouldn't be supported, of course they should, but if you're going to align yourself and you're going to go on a march with people who think that Hamas are good people, I would highly recommend that you watch that documentary. Ernie's been in touch as well and says, if you drive to London from Cardiff on the M4, there are over 100 miles of fields on your left-hand side and a couple of rivers. I'm sure you could lay a couple of high-speed tracks there in a few months. We make everything so difficult in this country. Our motto should be, keep everything simple, says Ernie. Petri Hoskin, no doubt, will bring not simplicity. Let me finish my seamless link, okay?
2: All right.
0: Petri Hoskin will not bring simplicity. She will bring sophistication to the next 3 hours on this station. Hello, good evening.
2: Hello, good
0: evening.
2: See,
0: if you just waited.
2: I just thought, here we go. How are you, right?
0: I'm all right, yeah, I'm all right. Yeah.
2: Good.
0: What's come up on your show?
2: Right, we're going to be talking about unemployment figures and also looking to, at the talk back hour, I want to look to the future of jobs because the AI, everybody's being really relaxed about AI at the moment, but you've got a Standard Chartered, which is a bank, right, which announced today that 7,000 jobs would go amongst the lower value human capital. That's how we're described now as high value or low value human capital. This is human beings getting rid of those workers. I mean, Microsoft is saying within 18 months, every single one of their white collar workers will be replaced by AI.
0: Wow.
2: So we are looking at something catastrophic. It's not even just coming, it's here.
0: Yeah.
2: And nobody seems to be paying any attention to it. So I'm just wondering, are we ready for a world without work? You know, what would that look like for us? How do you feel about being described as lower value human capital? I mean, it just seriously doesn't bear thinking about, does it, to describe human beings?
0: I once worked in a place where there was someone who was so bad at HR. I mean, this person was just so awful. Her nickname was Anti-Personnel.
2: I like that.
0: Which is a fantastic nickname.
2: Like
0: it's really very good
2: really
0: at all.
2: Really bad, isn't it? We're going to be also heading to the Russia-China summit and see what on earth is going on there, where they say that they're friends without limits.
0: Plenty to discuss there, and Petri will be here on the other side of the news, and a full paper review as well from Amy Fisher, the former Director of Communications
2: The
0: Conservative Party. Lots more to discuss. I'll be here tomorrow night at 7. Stay with us for Petri. See you tomorrow at 7 too.
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5: From the Sky News Centre at 10, Arsenal have won the Premier League for the first time since 2004. Mikel Arteta's side have been confirmed as champions with a game to spare after second-placed Manchester City drew 1-1 with Bournemouth. Former Arsenal striker Alan Smith says it's a huge achievement.
8: We've been a long, long wait. Deserving champions. Manchester City did not have enough tonight, or as it turns out, during the season as a whole.
5: The win means Bournemouth have secured European football for next season. Tottenham are hoping to secure Premier League survival with a win at Chelsea, but they're losing 2-1. Meanwhile, Southampton have been expelled from the Championship playoffs. They admitted filming Middlesbrough's training session, who've now taken the final slot and will take on Hull at Wembley on Saturday. The Metropolitan Police is urging potential sexual assault victims to contact them after allegations were made during the filming of Married at First Sight UK. Channel 4's investigating. HS2 could end up costing more than April's NASA mission to the moon. Latest estimates top the £100 billion mark, with trains unlikely to be ready before 2036. John Swinney says he's determined to get on with the job after being voted in again as Scotland's First Minister. The SNP leader led the party to victory, but not an overall majority in elections this month. He's been re-elected after three rounds of voting by MSPs.
4: I gratefully accept the opportunity to serve as First Minister. It is the greatest privilege of my life, and I promise to work every day to repay the trust that the people of Scotland have placed in me.
5: And Emma Willis is one of the new Strictly hosts. She'll be joined by Josh Widdicombe and Johannes Radeby. That's the latest. I'm Faye De Silva.
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10: Hello there and a good evening to you. It is Petri here with you through until 1 o'clock. And of course at midnight, it is your chance to talk back. So what are we going to be talking about? Well, the unemployment figures have come out and we know that they are pretty bad. The employment rate rose slightly to 5%, and that's up from 4.9%. So it's not a massive increase, but it shows a direction of travel, and it is a very worrying one, when especially when you tie that in with what's happening with AI. As I was just saying to Peter there, Standard Chartered, which is a bank, is getting rid of 7,000 jobs. They're saying there will be retraining opportunities, but I can't imagine for every single one of them. But they described this move as getting rid of lower value human capital. And that is an expression that has really affected me, because that is how companies see us, as higher value or lower value human capital. We're not people anymore. We don't exist on that plane. We don't exist in the same world as they do. They judge us according to our ability to make money for them. And that is it. They've dehumanized us now. We are lower value human capital. So I want to talk to you about working, about getting a job, about the young people in your life getting a job, because they're all going to be gone. I'm not actually joking. There are hundreds of thousands of jobs that will be gone, just gone, replaced by AI. And we're not talking in 10 years' time. We're talking in months, in a number of months. 18 months, okay, it's a year and a half, but we are looking at this thing staring us in the face, and yet nobody seems to be prepared for what the world will look like when a huge percentage of us are out of work. And I don't know who's planning what. I don't know if anybody's planning anything, but I'd like to hear from you. Are we ready for a world without work? How do we adapt to that world? What would be your solution to that? How do we get around this rise of the machines, the AI just taking everybody's jobs, white collar workers, entry level jobs? They will all be done by AI. So how do we navigate this as a species? What do we do? Give me a call. I'd love to hear from you on this. 0344 499 1000. Of course, a charge at national rate, but we do call you back. And text the word talk and your message to 87222. We are going to have to make adjustments. We are going to have to reconsider what we do as a people. what replaces work? And who's going to pay for us all to be out of work? Is anybody? I don't know. We're going to get a universal payment. All of those things. Let's discuss that at midnight and how you see your life without work. I mean, most of us complain about work. I know I do. But you know what? It gets us out of the house. It's good. You meet people. You talk to people. You're engaged in society. You're involved. Without work, everything gets cut off. So what do we do? What do we do? Give me a call. I'd love to speak to you about that. Right. Let me tell you what else is coming up. We're going to be chatting with Amy Fisher. She's going to be in the studio to go through the papers for tomorrow. Also, we're going to be heading to Italy. I don't know if you've seen this story, been watching this story. I have. It's absolutely heartbreaking and fascinating. And it's about the divers, Italian scuba divers that died in the Maldives. So we're going to be getting all the details on that. It seems like a tragic accident brought about by a lack of experience and proper equipment. But we will be talking about that. I just thought that was a really interesting story for us to dig into. We're going to be looking at China and Russia, their summit, which is happening today and tomorrow as well. But first of all, according to the Office for National Statistics, the UK unemployment rate unexpectedly rose to 5% in the first quarter of 2026. Economists report that businesses are freezing recruitment due to rising costs and because of geopolitical uncertainty over Iran and the Iran war. Job vacancies fell to 705,000, hitting a five-year low, whilst provisional data shows payrolls shedding 100,000 workers. Retail and hospitality sectors were hardest hit as wage growth also slowed across the UK labour market, and wage growth is barely keeping up with inflation at the moment, which is not good for all of us. Well, here to discuss this with me is Joe Mitchell, who's an Associate Professor of Economics at the University of the West of England. Joe, good to speak to you again. Yes, as I was just saying there in the talk up, this is not just about the numbers going up slightly, but it is a direction of travel which makes the government very nervous.
6: Yes, that's right. The statistics have been moving in the same direction for a while, and they all point towards the fact that the job market, the market for work, is not in a good place and is not getting better. The drop in vacancies was particularly noticeable in today's statistics, but as you said, pay growth slowing down, employment falling, unemployment up. And all of this is ahead of the shock that's coming from the Iran war, which I think we're not yet taking as seriously as we should. I think that the severity of that shock is going to catch much of the population by surprise, not in a good way. So, yeah, very soft labour market statistics. And that puts the Bank of England in a very difficult position because it's got to judge whether it raises interest rates to try and deal with the potential inflation effects of the oil prices, the energy prices, the food prices, which are all going to be going up over the coming months, or whether it cuts interest rates to try and support the economy and to try and support the jobs market. And I think really what we see here is the problem of only having one lever to pull in a complicated emergency situation, you know, of the type we're likely to see in the coming months, where really you want to achieve two things at the same time. You want to keep prices under control, but you want to keep people in work, try and support households' incomes, but also support jobs. And ultimately, you've got one lever, and it pushes in two different directions, and whichever way you go, it fails to achieve one of your objectives, makes one of them worse, in fact.
10: It also, this situation that we're in now also has an impact, doesn't it, on consumer confidence and consumer spending? Because if the jobs market is looking softer, and as I was just saying in the talk up there about AI, really coming down the tracks very, very quickly, a lot of people very concerned about if they've got a future in their career. But that leads to people, again, with the shock coming, the higher prices we're expecting for fuel over the winter, consumers are just not going to be out there spending. They're going to be keeping that money in order to protect themselves from rising bills.
6: Yeah, we are seeing signs of pullback in consumer spending, front-running the price shock, as economists call it. And that's a very interesting phenomenon because it suggests that households, almost in contradiction of what I said a minute ago, households are anticipating what's coming and are scaling back their spending. And that, of course, then feeds into lower economic activity. That feeds into the weaker labor market statistics. If households are spending less, then there's less money being spent in restaurants, there's less demand for waiting staff, just to give one example. But of course, that happens at all sectors across the economy. And what we're actually seeing, for example, I think is airlines, for example, are saying that they're actually seeing reduced demand for summer holidays at the moment, and they're actually cutting prices, even though there's an expectation that many flights may get cancelled because of a shortage in airline fuel. My hunch may be that because the fuel prices have already fed through into the petrol pump prices, that's what's driving part of this. I think people notice when petrol prices go up. You feel that very immediately and directly in your pocket. A lot of people are very reliant on cars in this country. So one hunch I have is that that's one of the things which is sort of feeding into people's sense of uncertainty and lack of ease about the future. But there definitely are signs of consumer spending weakening. The bigger question you raise about artificial intelligence and jobs, that's a big one. Yeah, that's a complicated
10: one. Huge, isn't it? The issue with that, I mean, again, I don't know if you're listening, but just talking today about Standard Chartered, a bank, talking about 7,000 jobs cuts at the lower value human capital, which has really spooked me, that expression, because that is how they see us. We're not making, they can get a cheaper thing to do the job that we do, and therefore we're worthless and we're sent away. But this is just the beginning. I mean, it's already started, but this, we're seeing the numbers now increase that are being let go, especially across America, for the sake of AI. These numbers, this is going to spiral, surely.
6: It's a huge unknown, and it's one that economists are furiously debating. You know, on one side, people say, you know, historically what's happened is that technology has taken jobs, but it hasn't taken away work. So as technology develops, certain jobs disappear. And a black cab driver in London is a sort of classic example. People used to spend their whole life learning the A to Z off by heart. Once GPS technology comes along, they're effectively kind of obsolete. And then soon we'll have the robot taxi drivers. So, you know, human taxi drivers become almost obsolete. What we've seen historically is people's who those jobs that disappear are replaced by other jobs in some way. But often it's a very slow and very painful process. And I also don't think you can't say just because it happened historically, it's always going to happen again. So I think we're in a real unknown territory.
10: That argument bothers me. I have to be honest with you, Joe, because yes, technology has, has replaced certain jobs and people have had to go and scurry and find something else. But with the advance of AI, it's replacing jobs in every sector. It's going to replace jobs in every area, even you mentioned waiting staff. I mean, I know in Japan they've already got robots that are doing that work. So they are going to replace not just cab drivers, they're going to replace every job. And that, where do people go in order to get another job? Because jobs for human beings will become even more constricted, and everybody going for one job. So I don't buy that argument that people will find another job to do.
6: No, I mean, I'm not saying that's my view of what will happen. It's sort of one argument which is out there. It's a sort of positive view of where we go from here. You know, the sort of negative view, the opposite end of the spectrum, is, you know, a very small number of billionaires effectively control all the technology, all the robots. They ultimately then have the capacity to produce everything they need, all their luxury consumption. They can fly around on robot planes and they can live in nice islands and so on. And then what is the use of the rest of humanity? And then, you know, to those people, we are low value human capital, as you say. So that's a sort of very bleak, sort of sci-fi dystopian vision. There's a great film called Elysium, which I often think of, which basically, you know, is about that eventuality for humanity. My hunch is we end up somewhere in between, somewhere in the middle. I suspect we'll get a sort of dual labour market outcome where quite a lot of people will end up sort of fighting with robots. The quality of their work will be degraded because they'll be monitored more closely. There will still be need for human input, I think, fairly extensively. So I think there will be jobs, but I think the quality of jobs will probably decline for quite a lot of people. I already find when I work in a university and I'm constantly expected to do more and more administration because I'm told, well, you can use the computer systems and the AI will help you. And actually, a lot of the time I'm doing the job worse than I previously did. Mm. You know, I'm not doing it properly, but you know, as of yet, my job hasn't disappeared completely. So I think that will be the reality for quite a lot of people. I do think a relatively small number of people will actually see their conditions improve. They'll find that AI really helps them. They become more productive. So I think we'll probably see a continuation of the trend we've seen recently, actually, of, you know, sort of 0 hours contracts, Deliveroo driving, that kind of, you know, not very secure, not very desirable work expanding and becoming even more unpleasant as it becomes increasingly automated and monitored via technology. And then those people at the sort of frontier, the lucky ones who are in the sort of high skilled, high pay, high productivity. And I'm sort of putting that in inverted commas because, as you say, that language, you know, there's more to it than just, you know, objective reality. You know, a relatively small number of people will see their conditions improve. But significant numbers may find themselves jobless. And that really is a big problem for society to try and think about and solve.
10: Yeah, because of we know at the moment, right, that the welfare bill in this country is unsustainable. We can see that now that it tops income tax take now for the Exchequer. So that even as we stand right now, that is unsustainable. Are those economists trying to model ways that there is a universal income, for example, that there is a way to protect people from what appears to be an inevitable path where there'll be fewer and fewer human jobs?
6: That's one proposal, is that we'd have some kind of, people call it, universal basic income. Ultimately, what that boils down to is some kind of unemployment benefit, unemployment insurance. I mean, ultimately, it's a safety net for those who don't have anything else, however you frame it. I don't think the current welfare situation is unsustainable. I mean, welfare in total spending hasn't changed since about the 1990s. It's pretty stable as a percentage of GDP, as a percentage of government spending, tax revenues, and so on. You hear lots of stories about it being out of control. But if you look at the statistics, it's not really the case. It's relatively stable. But we don't have the capacity to provide, I don't know, £30,000 a year to everybody in the country. It's just not feasible.
10: Who's going to pay in the future? Because, again, it feels to me like governments or industry or whoever's in control is behind the curve on this, that actually if Standard Chartered replaces 7,000 people with, I mean, they're saying that they'll be able to retrain some of them, but let's say 6,000 people with AI, that's 6,000 tax, that's 6,000 national insurance, whichever country that they're in. Is there, again, modelling to look at saying, well, if you replace a human being with AI, then you must, you don't have to obviously pay a salary, but you have to pay the tax that would have been on that salary and the national insurance that would have been on that salary for that AI bot. I mean, is that something that's being considered, or is that just too fanciful?
6: No, people are considering the range of possibilities. I think a lot of economists are pretty optimistic, and I think possibly too optimistic, the sort of first narrative which I gave you, and because they have that assumption that ultimately that the market will sort of reorganize itself as it always has, prices will change, wages will change, it'll take a bit of adjustment, but ultimately it'll sort itself out through market forces. I think quite a lot of economists aren't thinking along the lines that you're thinking of the more serious potential negative outcomes, and I think you're right to raise the question, because we shouldn't be sanguine about this. I think there is potential for quite serious disruption and quite serious pain, because we do see that in past episodes of technological change. You know, when you look at the loss of coal in South Wales, for example, there's whole generations of people whose futures were effectively wiped out by the loss of industry and the loss of jobs and so on. So technological change and change in, you know, inputs and things we use can be very, very painful. And I think there is a possible outcome here where artificial intelligence is so disruptive that we are facing those kinds of difficult situations. I mean, there is a sort of positive spin, which is that ultimately, if you're replacing humans with robots, you should be doing it because you're raising output. You're producing more than you could previously produce. So as long as you have a way of taking control of some of that output and, you know, redirecting it and giving it to the people who've lost their jobs, giving them the resources they need to retrain, making sure everybody has a safety net, then in theory it should be possible, because as long as, you know, the robots are raising output, raising productivity, we've got more to share around. But probably the people who own the robots are not going to be too pleased if you come along and say, right, well, we're taxing 50% of whatever you've just made using your robot to pay for the people who you've made unemployed. But I think that's the kind of aggressive policy that's needed. Ultimately, you have to stand up to people like Elon Musk and say, you know, you can't keep all that money that you've made by making people redundant. We're going to have to

0: productivity, productivity, profit, profit, profit, profit, at the cost, it seems, of normal workers who then can't afford to buy what it is that company is trying to sell. If you look at Amazon, for example.
1: Yeah, no, I think that's absolutely right. There is this drive towards cost minimization. And of course, from the point of view of businesses, cost means wages. So, you know, keeping wages down, maximizing profit margins, that can be self-defeating, because if the workers don't have enough income, don't have enough wage income to buy the goods that they're producing, then you can get a demand shortfall, which I think is what we were talking about earlier, starting to see in the UK data. But that's more from, I think, fear about the effects of the Iran war than a larger structural shift. But it's quite possible what you're saying. It's also quite possible that, you know, distribution is such that we end up with, you know, very concentrated wealth, very concentrated income in a relatively small group, and much of the rest of the population struggling to find work, struggling to afford essentials. And the only real solution to that kind of situation is quite aggressive government action, I think. And we do see, you know, trends in that direction, the concentration of the wealth of the tech people, the tech billionaires such as Elon Musk and Sam Altman, OpenAI and Jeff Bezos and so on. I mean, it's completely off the charts in terms of any historical parallel. And it's, you know, it's rapidly increasing. So I do think at some point you have to start thinking about things like wealth taxes if you want to fund, you know, a serious safety net for the people who may well face job losses.
0: Because the imbalance has never been greater, has it, when you've got such a high percentage of the world's wealth in the hands of fewer than 4,000 people.
1: No, I don't think we have any kind of precedent. You go back to, say, the 1920s, the 1910s, you've got very, very big discrepancies back then, and much of that was wiped out by the two world wars and the period after that. But the world is just so much bigger in terms of population, in terms of GDP, in terms of wealth. So the disparities now are huge, and they're huge on a much, much bigger scale because we have so much more productive capacity, so much more technology. It's really very hard to sort of conceptualize or visualize the kind of wealth of people like Elon Musk and Jeff Bezos.
0: He's just about to cross a trillion, hasn't he? And he said he wants 10 trillion.
1: These numbers to most people are just completely unimaginable. Yeah. You know, the thousands of years that an average person would have to work at a normal wage to even, you know, come close to this kind of thing.
0: It's about 60,000 years.
1: Right, exactly. That's a good way of thinking about it, is that's how far we are, 60,000 years from normal people to those people.
0: Yeah. Yeah, it is absolutely mind-blowing. It really is for me at the moment. But, Joe, thank you so much. Always a pleasure to talk to you.
1: Yeah, me too.
0: Joe Mitchell there, Associate Professor of Economics at the University of the West of England. Quick break, back in a sec.
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10: I'm in the kitchen with Charlie Bigham. 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
10: the pan is king of noodling.
11: Whether it's pad thai, yakisoba or laksa, finding that perfect texture is a bottomless noodle rabbit hole.
10: But all I have to do is stir it in the pan for 6 minutes, right?
11: Bingo! 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
10: Pan-fried in yours.
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0: Hear it. Talk it. Across the UK. Talk Energy. The home of common sense. This is Talk.
1: Hi there, and a good evening to you. So coming up at midnight, that's what we're going to be talking about, really, is about what is going to happen with employment in this country. We've just had the latest unemployment figures. We've lost 100,000 jobs in a month. That's just the beginning. That's just the tip of the iceberg when you see the rise of AI. And it is worrying, wasn't it, what Joe was saying there about how economists, the people that we trust with all of this to plan and to map and to think about it, seem to be thinking, look, oh, AI, no, it's fine. People are just retrained. They'll find different jobs. But as Joe was also saying, those jobs are not going to be the jobs that you particularly want, and they are not going to be very well paid jobs either. So it is fascinating to me that not more modelling has been done on what the future might, the very near future as well. I mean, I'm really not, this is not some futuristic sci-fi movie. This is happening now. You've got banks like Standard Chartered getting rid of 7,000 posts. I said, oh, we retrain. But of that 7,000, how many are they going to retrain? You're still looking at an enormous number of people losing their jobs. And those people are being described as lower value human capital. That's how we're talked about as workers. Lower value human capital. Not even people anymore. So it is fascinating to me that not more is being done about AI. And I'm not a conspiracy theorist. I'm not paranoid. But just looking at the trajectory and looking at the speed at which companies are getting rid of people for AI is extraordinary. Microsoft is saying within 18 months, white-collar workers will be gone. So where are they going to get the jobs? You know, if every company like them, like Microsoft, got rid of everybody who was a white-collar worker, where do they go? This whole theory, because up until now, it's only been sector by sector, hasn't it? It's the coal mining, that was gone. That was the energy sector. So people could go and retrain and join another sector. But if it's every sector across every single part of this country or world, I don't see how people are going to suddenly get other jobs. I don't buy it. I don't see where those jobs will come into force. And then you've got people without enough money. So you've got things like the hospitality and retail sector losing more jobs because nobody will be able to afford to buy anything. So where are we going? And are we ready to adapt to a world without work? And what would that look like for you? What do you think should be being done? I think my idea is that if you replace a human being with a robot of any description or technology of any description, you have to pay the tax on what they would have earned and the national insurance. Obviously, you'd have to pay holiday pay or sick pay or a wage, but you have to pay the tax, and which would be cheaper for them, and at least there'd be something coming into the exchequer in order to fund the rest of us not working. How else does this work? I just can't see it. I don't know about you, but I'd love to talk to you about it. So do you imagine that we'll all be relaxing, you know, on the beach or having picnics while robots do all the work? I can't see it myself, but there you go. Let me know what you think. 03444991000. Well, to take your mind off all of that, how about winning a ticket or two to the FIFA World Cup 26? It's almost here. And thanks to Adidas, the tournament's official match ball supplier, our friends at TalkSport are giving you the chance to be there. Adidas is sending you and a friend to Dallas to see England versus Croatia live on June the 17th with return flights, accommodation, spending money, tickets, and your very own Adidas official match ball, Trionda. There you go. 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
1: Hello there, and a good evening to you. It is Petri here with you. And just a reminder that coming up at the top of the hour, we have Amy Fisher. She'll be here to go through the papers for us, or with me, for you. And we're also going to be talking about that devastating story about the Italian divers in the Maldives. It's just a fascinating story that has been knocking around, and they've now found the bodies of those that had the accident. So I just wanted to talk to an Italian reporter about that, which we will do in about 15 minutes' time. But in the meantime, the Russian President Vladimir Putin has arrived in Beijing for a crucial two-day state visit with Chinese leader Xi Jinping, just days, of course, after the U.S. President was there, and he was there just about a week or so after the Iranians were also in China. Well, the high-stakes summit marks the 25th anniversary of their bilateral friendship treaty. On the agenda, the two leaders will discuss expanding trade, securing vital oil and gas energy cooperation, and strengthening their strategic alignment, alongside crucial briefings regarding China's recent high-level diplomatic talks with Washington and the West. But why are these two so buddy-buddy? Why is this a friendship with no limits? Well, joining me to discuss this is Sergei Radchenko, who's a professor at John Hopkins University, and he's one of the world's leading historians on the Sino-Soviet relationship, contemporary Russia-China foreign policy, and a Cold War expert. Thank you so much for joining me, Sergei. Why is this a friendship with no limits? What is behind this?
8: So the friendship with no limits formulation can be found in the joint statement that China and Russia signed on February 4th, 2022. That's right before Putin invaded Ukraine. Putin was in Beijing They signed that statement. It contained that particular formulation. Now, here's an interesting thing. They have not actually returned to this formulation since then, so you don't find it in any later statements. So we keep talking about their friendship having no limits. Whether they themselves think that the friendship has no limits is another question. But it is fair to say that the relationship is very close. It's close economically. It's obviously close politically because they share a vision of the world. And it's increasingly having a military dimension as well, which is quite interesting.
1: What fascinates me at the moment is that Russia, of course, has a very strong opinion of itself. And it sees itself as this incredible powerhouse, or at least significantly important in the world. But in reality, Xi holds, to use Trump's terms, all the cards, doesn't he? Xi is the real power here. So how do they manage that when Russia is so dependent on China at the moment?
8: Right. Well, the economic relationship is certainly, I won't say it's one-sided necessarily, but China is a much stronger economic partner, right? China is this great economic power. Russia, can we say that Russia is a vassal of China in economic terms? I don't know if maybe that's a little bit...
1: But that's not how they would want it to be seen.
8: They would not want to be seen as vassal, right? Yeah. But here's the thing about this relationship. The Russians supply China with oil and gas. That's a major export. And in return, they get from China technologies, consumer goods, dual-use technologies. That's very important because some of those can be used for the war in Ukraine. Yeah. So Russia is very dependent, but you could also say China is sort of dependent on Russia as well. If you think about the energy aspect, for example, now we have this conflict in the Middle East, and Russia is able to supply China directly with oil, with gas. There's a pipeline that goes directly from Russia to China and brings gas to the People's Republic. So it is a mutually beneficial relationship, and it is not, the two economies are kind of complementary. So yes, economically unequal, but I think beneficial to both sides.
1: We have a quote that Xi said to Donald Trump that Putin will regret the war in Ukraine. Do you give that much veracity? Do you first of all believe that was said, and secondly, what impact that would have on this friendship?
8: Well, so the quote or the information about this quote appears in the Financial Times. And of course, the Financial Times is a very reputable publication. Mm. So presumably they went on some real information. It has to be said, however, that the Chinese Foreign Ministry has since claimed that nothing like that was uttered in the conversations. And I believe that Donald Trump also has said that Xi Jinping did not say anything to this effect. So it's hard to say here, who said what. But the broader issue here is what is Xi Jinping thinking about Putin's invasion of Ukraine. And you might say here that he doesn't want to see Russia defeated there. That would be a major concern for China. Xi Jinping regards the war in Ukraine as something of a proxy war. And he thinks that if Russia is defeated there, then more pressure will be piled on China subsequently. So that's why China is so invested in helping Russia in this conflict. At the same time, Xi Jinping does not want to see the war escalate. Mm-hmm. And one of the areas where he's really concerned is the possibility of nuclear escalation. And when Putin previously threatened to carry out nuclear strikes against his Western adversaries, Xi Jinping expressed his displeasure.
1: Is it possible? I mean, Xi at the moment and China at the moment is trying to appear like the grown up in the room in many rooms, and is looking to be seen as this great sort of diplomat, if you like. But can Xi successfully ride so many different horses and keep everybody happy? You know, he's in talks in Pakistan. China's in talks in Pakistan to help resolve the Hormuz Strait situation, allegedly, whilst at the same time, you know, supporting Iran. You know, the same with Russia. So it feels like that they're not being honest with anybody at the moment.
8: Right, Petra. Well, that's a very good point that you raise here, and that is how much can China really contribute to the peaceful settlement of various international disputes? And the reality is that China doesn't have a lot of experience with this. So they, with regard to the conflict in Ukraine, they raised, you know, they proposed some points for the settlement of the conflict. If you go through those points, you realize they're nothing but propaganda, basically. Mm. They don't really know how to bring the two sides together. China's role in the Middle East has been not very significant. Other players play a much greater role. Obviously, you know, countries like the United States, Israel, you know, even Pakistan, as the host of some of those talks with on Iran, has played a greater role than China has. It seems that China, A, does not really want to get itself too involved in diplomatic efforts for fear of their failure, and that would somehow, you know, for fear that this would potentially show that China is incapable of delivering peace or simply incompetent in this regard. They just, you know, they don't have experience, I think. They prefer to sit it out on the sidelines, more or less. Although we are beginning to see more active diplomacy on their part, but it hasn't really translated into clear outcomes in any of those conflicts.
1: I mean, Xi clearly understands that China is a rising power, and you know, he already mentioned to Donald Trump about that he thought that America was a falling power with the Thucydides trap. Can he continue with that behavior, with that look, we're a rising power, we're doing really well around the world, we're lending people money, we're doing all of this stuff, all this brilliant stuff, but at some point you have to look at China as it is itself and look at the, say, the human rights violations or some of the issues there. Is China sort of trying to whitewash all of this? Is it trying to become something? And also there's the Taiwanese question. They won't be seen as the good guys at that point.
8: Right. Well, there are several issues here that you raised. First, on China's hubris. China clearly has the sense of self-importance at the moment, this idea that China is rising, the West is in decline. We have to remember, however, that China's prosperity, the so-called China dream, which Xi Jinping has announced as the goal of his leadership, effectively, that depends very much on the West's willingness support China in various ways. How? China's economy and its economic miracle is export driven, right? China effectively outsources its excess production capacity to the United States, to Europe. So we buy Chinese stuff. We make the Chinese nation greater and China greater. Now that we're increasingly realizing here in Europe and also in the United States, this is not a very good deal. We're talking about tariffs. The Chinese don't like that. Will they be able to redirect their economy towards domestic consumption to sustain that economic growth? At the moment, it's not very clear. So they have a lot of hubris, but they don't really have a very clear answer to this problem. How do we solve the main Chinese economic problem, right? The fact that its export-led growth is not going to work in the future, quite in the same ways it worked in the past. So this is one part of the question. The other part of the question, as you also referred to, is this question of, you know, human rights violations, and that we for many years, Western politicians would go to China and talk about human rights violations in Xinjiang, what is happening with democratic activists in China, prosecution of democratic activists, etc. In recent years, that sort of has kind of fallen by the wayside. And when Trump was in China recently, I don't think there was much discussion of any of those issues. I think maybe a little bit they touched on these issues, but it seems that Trump doesn't really care about this. And in the end, does the United States have a lot of leverage in actually, telling the Chinese leaders how to handle their situation in Xinjiang, or what to do with, Hong Kong or et cetera? That is, I'm not sure that the United States has all that much leverage, frankly. So the Chinese, whenever those issues were raised in the past, would basically tell the Americans, look, mind your own business. And I think they will continue to do that now. And we can lament that as people who are obviously supportive of human rights and human dignity. But there isn't all that much that we can do.
1: It's a fascinating time. It'd be interesting to see what Putin walks away with, if he does walk away with something. Sergei, it's been a real pleasure. Thank you very much indeed for joining me. Sergei Rachenko, there, is a professor at Johns Hopkins University. Quick break, back in a moment.
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7: 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Here, buckle up for a journey through the Stargate of common sense. Across the UK, this is Talk.
1: Hello, this is Talk, and it is Petri. And coming up at the top of the hour is Amy Fisher. She'll be here to go through the newspapers with us. But first of all, this story, I don't know if you've seen this story. Maldives, the bodies of four missing Italian scuba divers have been found inside a deep underwater cave in the Maldives. Two of those have now been retrieved. A team of Finnish and local experts found them in the deepest part of the cave. The tragedy began last Thursday during a dive that went far past recreational depth limits. And that's worth remembering as we go through this conversation, because they had recreational diving kit, not technical diving kit, and they needed much more in order to do what they ended up doing. One instructor's body was found earlier on, bringing the total to five Italian victims. A local military rescue diver also died from decompression sickness during the search. The Maldives government says the investigations are underway to understand what went wrong. In fact, it is now marks one of the worst single diving accidents in the history of the Indian Ocean nation. Well, here to discuss this is a broadcast journalist in Italy, Marco Colombo. Marco, good to see you again. Talk me through this story. This is huge, huge news, obviously, in Italy, but it's also, it's becoming bigger news over here as well. This is a terrible tragedy, isn't it?
11: It is. First of all, we have to, good evening, we have to remind listeners, this was an academic expedition from the University of Genoa, and the leader of this expedition was a professor, a very famous, well-known professor with 5,000 dives under a belt. So somebody who is more than an expert. She had all the possible brevetti, all the possible patents that you can get in scuba diving. She took on this mission, which is a regular mission to the Maldives, that she was specialized in climate change and environment. She took a daughter, 21-year-old daughter, a PhD student, a student, and an instructor. The instructor was the first body to be found, as you said. So clearly it was some very experienced people together with some new people in the water. What might have happened, and today we have a possible solution to the big question mark, what went wrong, it's the Venturi effect, which basically means they've been sucked in into this very deep and tiny cave, which is where the bodies were found. So what it is, it's basically at that level, the sea level, we're talking about between 50 and 60 meters, there are some very deep and strong currents that basically suck the fish, and in this case, clearly the divers, into a shallow and more narrow and deep cavern, and that's where probably where they either lost the oxygen they were taking or something went wrong. That's why four people. There's still to be understand whether one person went in there, maybe one of the youngest people in the team, and the others went to help, or all four were sucked in. But basically the four bodies that the very experienced Finnish team that went into the water this morning in the Maldives found, they were in this part of the cavern, which is unreal, thinking that the professor, having her daughter there with her, would have risked such an expedition. As you said, they were supposed to have a look at at this cave. It's called the Shark Cave, which is clearly also another threat in there. They were supposed to have a look at it and probably engage with the cave with a different kit and on a different day. So,
1: because this is the thing, isn't it, that they were licensed to go to 30 metres below sea level and ended up in this cave, which was 50 to 60 metres, I believe, below sea level, which is a huge difference in diving and has a huge impact on the air. In the tanks, and they're supposed to have two tanks. They're supposed to be connected by rope in case somebody gets into trouble. A lot of things, like you're saying, an experienced diver would have prepared for. They wouldn't just have gone swimming in there.
11: Absolutely. There's a bit of a debate or fight between what the Maldives authorities are saying and what the husband of the professor and father of the daughter who perished is saying. So from the family point of view, she has done it before. She was allowed to go 50 meters and it was just an accident. In fact, he didn't even appoint a lawyer. He just accepted the fact that he just lost his wife and his daughter of an accident, while the other family members have appointed a lawyer because they want to investigate father. It's also worth reminding that the day after the accident, the Maldives lost a member of the Navy who tried to rescue these five people. So the total amount of people that died in this accident is six, five Italians and one from the Maldives. So
1: is it true, Marco, that the diver that died wasn't that experienced, had not done that cave before? Or is that just speculation in the media that I'm reading?
11: I didn't read that. What I could see today, clearly the correspondence on the scene. First of all, it's the Navy running the operation. Today, some correspondents were able to put some questions to the three very experienced Finnish divers. So probably what happened, they tried, the authorities tried locally, failed by losing one of their men, and then they called in the super specialist from Finland. And this, it's two men and a woman. These three people went down found the body. So the first body was found almost immediately. Today they found the other two bodies, the body of the professor and of another student, and another two bodies have to be rescued. One of the risks was that the sharks were going to eat the bodies because it's called the shark cave. So I think what they really want to do now is the autopsy. One of the Italian bodies already been returned to Italy. There's a big investigation in Italy about the accident, because what it could have been, the gas could have gone wrong. You know, the kit that they used. Clearly, everybody has a personal kit, but you never know. Maybe they ask for extra. Clearly, the Maldives authority, they want to go in the clean, so they don't want to put off tourism. They don't want to put off people diving in the Maldives, which is clearly a big business. I mean, the professor, Monfalcone herself, she's been going for several times. It was called the Maldives cruise. When the University of Genoa tried to distance itself, saying it was not one of our expeditions,
1: yeah,
11: just for insurance purposes, they don't want to be... You don't want to be responsible for the death of my people. At the same time, she was going for academic purposes. She was not going there for fun. She was not a tourist. As I said, she has been doing 5,000 dives in her career. She took her daughter, who probably wanted to follow in her footsteps, and clearly something went terribly wrong. It reminds me a bit what happened in the Sicilian Sea 2 summers ago with that boat, you know, the famous British... entrepreneur who died. A bit of a mystery. There was Secret Service and all sorts of things came up. But basically, when you're against nature, you never really know. In that case, somebody survived. So there were high witnesses. In this case, unfortunately, everybody's has passed away.
1: I mean, it is. It's such. I think, you know, again, with the accident that happened with the submarine, if you remember that, when that exploded, it is something that is so human. It's a human visceral sense of that, what the fear must have been. And the cave that these divers were found in, it was pitch black, you know, cold,
11: not the place you would want to go.
1: Exactly. And it just, I think that plays into all of our kind of the consciousness and thinking, gosh, what a horrible accident to happen to those people who, as you said, if they were sucked into that cave, there's nothing they could have done about it.
11: It's called the Venturi effect. Venturi was a scientist that lived around the end of the 18th century, and he developed this. He was a physician. He developed this theory. So they're now trying, you know, it's become kind of an academic debate. You know, clearly colleagues and friends are trying to figure out, because it's like, you know, in Italy, we have this kind of accidents in the summer when people go climbing, and you have these super experienced people that they, you know, came to an avalanche or fell off a cliff, and you wonder why, you know, if there's certain experience, why happens to them?
1: How could that have happened? Yeah. It's extraordinary, Marco, and our condolences to those families, of course, and friends of those people in Italy. Marco Colombo, thank you very much indeed, broadcast journalist in Italy. Coming up, that's the end of that hour. Coming up, though, we have Amy Fisher. She's going to be in the studio to go through the newspapers for you for tomorrow, so don't go anywhere. Stay where you are.
0: Talk, news, update. 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
12: From the Sky News Centre at 11, Arsenal are celebrating becoming Premier League champions for the first time in 22 years. Mikel Arteta's side can't be caught after second place Manchester City drew 1-1 at Bournemouth. City boss Pep Guardiola says the best team won the league.
13: We were close to arriving at the last moment, and just, of course, on behalf of all Man City, my team, congratulate Arsenal, Mikel, staff, backroom staff, all the players, fans, for this Premier League, and they deserve.
12: Southampton have appealed a decision to chuck them out of the Championship playoffs. The club's been punished for filming the training sessions of a number of rival clubs, including Middlesbrough, who will now take their place in Saturday's final against Hull. They've also been penalised with a 4-point deduction next season. The Metropolitan Police has urged potential victims of sexual assault on reality TV show Married at First Sight UK to get in touch. Two women alleged in a documentary they'd been raped, and a third made claims of misconduct during filming. Barrister Charlotte Proudman is representing one who we're calling Lizzie to protect her identity.
14: I think one of the things that I find remarkable and indeed even inexplicable is that contestants, they don't have any access to the outside world. So Lizzie couldn't just pick up a phone and call her mum or call a friend or access any support network.
12: Channel 4 denies any failure in welfare protocols. Surrey police are investigating child sex abuse allegations linked to documents released in America related to Jeffrey Epstein. The reports concern the 1980s and mid-90s. Up to 57 people could be charged over the Grenfell Tower fire, which left 72 people dead. The Metropolitan Police is also investigating 20 organisations and says a decision around charges will be made by next June. And the new hosts of Strictly Come Dancing have been revealed. The BBC's confirmed Emma Willis, Josh Widdicombe and Johannes Radebe will front the show when it returns in the autumn. That's the latest. I'm Daisy Steele.
0: Across the UK, on DAB+, on the app, on your mobile, and on your side. This is Talk. Fast-talking conversation. Nightlife with Petri Hosken.
1: Hello there, this is Talk and it is Petri here with you. And coming up in an hour's time, of course, it is your chance to talk back. And I want to talk to you about the future of jobs in this country. We just had the jobless numbers. 100,000 jobs lost in a month, which is a lot. That's as firms struggle with tax, red tape and the Middle East crisis. There's also an issue with the number of vacancies that are available. That is down too. Now, this is on a trajectory, right? This is a concerning. This isn't just a blip. This is a concern because we're seeing the number of jobless rising and the number of jobs falling. And the question I have really is about the very near future with jobs, because I don't think enough people are worried enough about AI. And when you see Standard Charter, the bank, just a bank, saying they're going to get rid of 7,000 people that are, what was the term again? Lower value human capital. That's how they described those 7,000 jobs. They were going to get rid of lower value human capital, which to me says everything I need to know about the way businesses see us as workers. And it's only going to get worse. We were talking a while ago to an economist who said, look, there are economists, but they think that people will just retrain. And I just don't see across every sector, if so many jobs are replaced by AI, what jobs are they going to retrain for? I mean, there's a lot of blue-collar jobs, right? They need to be done by human beings. But is that the kind of jobs that everybody wants to do? Will we have a choice as to what kind of job we want to do? Joe was saying earlier that he can see there'll be a rise in the kind of without contract sort of delivery driver jobs going available. It'd be that sort of job that you'll be able to get, the low pay jobs. But certainly the higher paid white collar jobs will be gone on the whole. So, and you can't pour a quart into a pint pot. I mean, if there are fewer jobs, you can't get all those people to do those jobs. So what does the future look like for us? Are you somebody who believes that we will just retrain, we'll just go and do another job? Like, I don't know, pick strawberries. But even that, that's not going to be very well paid, is it? We'll be doing those jobs, those lower level jobs. While the millionaires and billionaires are becoming richer and richer and richer by replacing us all with AI. So I just wonder, are we ready for a world without work? What would that look like to you? Do you imagine that we'll all be just becoming artists and sitting around, doing okay, but we just won't have to go to work? Yay. Or do you imagine a slightly different future for us lower value human capital? I can't believe that they talk about us that way. I genuinely can't believe it. Anyway, maybe that's my naivety. But give me a call, 0344 499 1000. Call us a charge at the national rate, but we do call you back. And text the word talk and your message to 87222. Well, here with me to discuss this and to go through the papers is Amy Fisher, who is a former director of comms for the Conservative Party.
15: Very nice to see you.
1: So we're going to be replaced by AI. I think we have to get it used to that.
15: With that particular bank that describes some of these people as a lower value human capital, I think we can ascertain they've already got rid of their HR department.
1: How can they talk about people like that? It's really extraordinary.
15: And actually, we shouldn't make light about it because it's literally dehumanising.
1: It is.
15: The language they have used. So we're not even worried about the downstream impact of AI. We the humans have already been humanized by being reduced down to our lowest value as an investment by this particular organization. But look, I actually try and want to sound a note of some kind of positivity, because obviously today, you know, I have seen the figures about the number of vacancies contracting and it being more difficult to get into employment, particularly for younger people.
1: Yeah, the starter jobs.
15: Because it's the starter jobs, particularly in hospitality and retail, ironically the most human-facing ones, where you sort of want to be served by, you know, a smiley waitress or somebody that's actually going to help you in a customer-facing role. They are the ones that have been squeezed. And I think in the immediate term, there probably isn't going to be much respite on that, because of all the pressures we know are on people's disposable income, right? Because it's, you know, hospitality and the service industry. People don't have as much money to spend to necessarily go out to the pub or the restaurants. And you and I have certainly discussed the squeeze on pubs before and how regrettable we think that is. And then there is also the reality that, you know, employers in those sectors, like in others, they have had, you know, they have had the national insurance hike really hit them kind of last month. So, you know, there are sort of twin pressures going on there. But also in the last sort of day or so, we have seen, you know, fairly big figures talk about, you know, investment that will be needed in our defence infrastructure and technology sectors. And therein do lie some really big opportunities. I think in Britain, we sometimes are in danger of sort of, we're not talking ourselves into a rut, maybe it's the other side of the coin, that we're just not quite proud enough of talking up our brilliance of some things. We are the third largest tech centre after the US and China. We're really, really good at R&D. And if we have more investment in it, there are some very exciting job opportunities there.
1: But a lot of those jobs there in the tech sector
15: might be at the more skilled...
1: will be either at the very top or they will be taken up by AI.
15: Sure. But some of the research that needs to be done does need to be done by humans. Yes, the humans are then building things like computers, as we have done for the last 60 years, it's the artificially learnt examples, which is what AI is. But at the outset, you still need humans to look into this stuff in the first place. And to your point, actually, about, I think you referred to it as kind of blue-collar jobs, but sort of construction, trades can be highly skilled, you know, carpentry, joinery, you know, these kind of things. We're not just talking about arts and crafts. And whenever I used to sort of say to my friends I wanted to learn a trade, they'd always sort of say, oh Amy, what are you going to specialise in? Underwater basket weaving. And sort of really basically take the proverbial. But actually, you know, some of these trades are highly, highly skilled.
1: I agree.
15: At the moment, we do actually have a sort of a blockage in there is a demand that, this is the irony, there is a demand of people wanting to do them, and yet we have a blockage of kind of being able to filter the people into the right places and having the funding for the courses for that to be expedited for them, which is kind of a extraordinary long-winded way of saying it. Yes, at the higher end, I think being the leaders in R&D and science and technology, which we will need for kind of defence of the realm anyway, that's not going to be taken over by AI in the immediate way that actually some middle-level functions in, say, banks might be. We are talking about two different types of jobs there. And then actually we do still need people to do practical stuff to build things, to craft things, to make things run, you know, to build infrastructure, which large parts of, you know, the economy
1: but
15: depend
1: I mean,
15: on.
1: Even if you just look at one, let's have a look at Amazon warehouses, right? They used to be almost entirely run by human beings. Now you've got one human being overseeing. It's like tills at your local co-op. You know, you've got one person overseeing six tills. You don't have six people working six tills. So human beings, yes, are still going to be involved in those technological jobs, but there's going to be one person overseeing 20 robots as opposed to one person overseeing 20 people.
15: I understand. I certainly don't want to fall into using the language of lower value human capital. But I think what we might be talking about with those kind of jobs in the Amazon warehouse is they're quite repetitive. They aren't particularly highly skilled, and they don't necessarily involve a lot of intellectual rigour. That's not to say that they are worthless. I'm not to say that people who are doing them now are this kind of lower value human capital. I'm really not saying that. What I am saying is they are of a sort of a different degree of perhaps in the higher bits of R&D where you require human intellectual rigour that cannot be easily replicated by a mathematical programme. I mean, like, lots of scientists for years will use computers to test a theory, right? They will have a theory and then they can programme a computer to run the various permutations. I mean, that's been happening since the 70s, right? But it still requires a kind of human in intellect bit to look at it first. Because again, I really don't want to fall into language that people who work in an Amazon warehouse are replaceable like that by robots, because that's certainly not what I want. What I am trying to say is, if you're talking about robots replacing humans, yes, the reality is that there are repetitive jobs where it is easier, if you're so minded as a company, to replace certain functions with robots than it is at other ends of the scale, which does still require things like human intellect and also things like human empathy, by the way. Just because a robot may be very clever, like, humans in the places that they work aren't just the sum of their ability to calculate mathematics, right? I can think of any number of scientific roles, for example, being a surgeon, where your ability to do your job brilliantly isn't just based on some sort of empirical knowledge alone. You need other things like empathy and, dare
1: I've
15: I say,
1: not met many surgeons with emotional.
15: Do you know, as soon as I started with that, I thought I've literally actually picked the worst possible
1: example
15: of somebody in a medical profession. But hopefully you can take my point.
1: But radiologists, for example, they are being replaced by AI. Radiologists are being replaced by AI. Right now, nobody's training to, because there's literally no point. Because you can have an AI overlook 1,000 breast cancer scans, and with 100% accuracy, identify cells in half an hour.
15: Okay, that is, if I've understood what you've said, that's the results of radiology. I don't think we're at the stage yet where, if you need to go and have an actual breast cancer scan, like the physicality of it, that can't be replaced by a robot at the moment. The moment you go and have a sort of mammogram, you don't want a sort of robot directing you where to press the button. You sort of want the empathy. Look, maybe I am being too naive and too sort of airy-fairy, you know, books and art are worth something. But as far as I see AI going, and the reality of it actually is, for example, in some cases of medical science, the AI is more effective.
1: It's brilliant.
15: Greater degree of accuracy than humans can be. But that doesn't mean to say that the two can't coexist. I mean, I just don't see how there's going to be an AI nurse. What is the AI that gives the human compassion and comfort?
1: There won't be. But they're already talking, though, aren't they? These robots that will be home helps, carers in people's
15: individual
1: homes.
15: And again, there's a cost efficiency to that. As soon as you bring words into cost efficiency, like home care, we're running straight into the conversation we've been having since the start of the show, which is AI, robots, very efficient. Humans kind of still want to deal with them, because that's the sort of playoff that we're talking about, right, is the sort of cost efficiency.
1: But again, if you look already at, again, banks, okay, they put cash machines outside and then reduce the number of people they put behind.
15: And now they've closed the banks entirely.
1: And now they've closed the banks entirely because we've been forced on to online banking, which I don't mind personally. But so all of those jobs have gone. You look at supermarkets, like I was saying, you've got one person overseeing a bank of tills.
15: I don't think anyone thinks that's actually more efficient. It doesn't mean to use a supermarket.
1: But it's cheaper.
15: But it is cheaper.
1: So profits are higher. They don't care whether we like it or not. They don't care whether we want to talk to somebody or not, because they know, having done this already, that people are going to use them.
15: I mean, I sort of won't say, because obviously it might seem like I'm promoting some sort of specific bank, but actually there is a national bank at the moment that it's, adverts on sort of in mainstream media are now actually making virtue of the fact that they have double the number of physical presence, bricks and mortar. You can come in and speak to an actual mortgage advisor or an actual pensions advisor. So I think the worm can turn in that way, that certainly, yes, there has been a trend for banks in particular, and indeed the use of cash, right? It's quite difficult to physically use cash now, because kind of where do you get it out from? And certainly where I live, there used to be 5 banks, I think is now only the post office, where if I physically wanted to get money out, that's the only place I could. But they say, that there are people who are turning that to their advantage and saying, but hey, we are the only ones where you can come and speak to an actual
1: person. Much longer are people going to want to do that? Because you've got the generations behind us who are quite happy doing it online. Don't need to go into a bank. Don't need to see a human being.
15: This was the thing.
1: We're being trained.
15: I used to think it was a sign of being old that I would want to speak to like a person in the bank,
1: that
15: right? Because I used to look at my sort of parents, and then I don't know, maybe suddenly I sort of hit 40. I'm willing to kind of admit that, and I was like, actually, no. If I am talking about changing pensions arrangements, I actually do want to go and, I want to go and speak to a real person. I thought, oh God, no, okay, well, that is just me getting old. But then, I sort of have younger friends or other younger people that I know. And actually, as convenient as all the whole having everything on your phone is, and okay, they're not actually even concerned about necessarily things like pensions and mortgages yet, they do get frustrated when their sort of bank doesn't let them do what they want to. And then they can't even conceive that there is a course of action whereby...
1: You can talk to somebody.
15: But then they get to these younger people, in their sort of early 20s, get to a point of absolute frustration because they're sort of pressing every button and all the rest of it. And then I'm sort of like, well, you can, I know it's a bit inconvenient, but you can actually still like make an appointment and go to your like actual bank, right? And yeah, you're sort of met with a kind of look of, dear God, I've just suggested that a three-headed unicorn walked across the street in front of us. But my point is, I just don't think, and if we look at any of these technological changes, it's sort of the way, television was meant to kill off the radio. Well, it didn't. Television was meant to kill off the cinema. Well, it didn't. And the internet was kind of meant to kill off all of it, and it didn't. Yes, everybody has had to adapt.
1: Yeah, everybody's got a smaller share.
15: Everybody's got a kind of smaller share, and the shape of the pie has changed, but sort of,
1: sector by sector, people can move. If it's all sectors, I'm not so sure that people can adapt to that if it's absolutely everywhere.
15: I think we have to be willing to adapt. And yeah, it's scary. You know, I sort of remember working at Google 20 years ago when this stuff was kind of a bit, very exciting in the future. And now I'm literally like, my God, you know, back at Google, I sort of wish I'd taken it a bit more seriously, because now it is real and people are being replaced by AI. But I don't think we should be all doom and gloom quite yet.
1: There you go. What do you think? Do you think that we're heading into a problem, or do you think that this will just, in a way, just sort itself out? Nothing to see here, nothing to worry about. I don't tend to have that view, but if you do, I'd love to hear from you. 0344 499 1000. We'll be back in just a moment with the papers.
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17: Psst. You. Yeah, you. Listening to the radio. Up to whatever. We just wanted to let you know there's a lotto draw coming up, and
18: it could be you.
17: Yeah, what he said. Lotto. From the National Lottery.

0: fish pie guy.
1: Guilty.
2: And while ovens rule at roasting,
0: the pan is king of noodling.
2: Whether it's pad thai, yakisoba or laksa, finding that perfect texture is a bottomless noodle rabbit hole.
0: But all I have to do is stir it in the pan for 6 minutes, right?
2: Bingo! Try the new Charlie Bigham's Asian pan-fry noodle range, handmade in my kitchen.
0: Pan-fried in yours.
3: Listen, watch, hear, see, talk. Argument, attitude, opinion. Across the UK, this is Talk.
4: Hello there, and a very good evening to you. It's Talk, and it's Petrie, and with me is the wondrous Amy Fisher, former Director of Comms for the Conservative Party. Let's have a look at the Sun. Married at First Sight Axed. Do you know this programme? I watched one series of Married at First Sight in, it was Australia, which was very good, but I thought I don't need to see any more.
5: I have friends who totally love it. I've not actually particularly watched it. Obviously heard the news about 36 hours. So the premise of the programme is literally that you're set up, mostly man, woman, and then you sort of move in this with this person.
4: You literally get married.
5: And assume...
4: No, you get married.
5: You actually get married.
4: Legally
5: and
4: get
5: you
4: married.
5: Assume the life of a married couple, so sharing home space, yeah, and literally sharing beds and all of, yeah, this kind of...
4: And only having just met, literally.
5: Only having just met. So, I mean, gosh, I think it was Caroline Dynege, MP, who was former head of the Culture Select Committee, in an interview when this was sort of breaking, said, I'm kind of not really... It was sort of set up to end up like this, and ending up, by the way, is in... yes, these sort of allegations of rape and sort of sexual coercion. And when she sort of said it, I kind of thought, God, she's not... It seems so obvious. Mm. You know, this is a programme...
4: It was bound to happen.
5: ...that is entirely set up with literally forced interview. You're marrying... As we've just said, you're marrying somebody. You're then sharing a bed with them. It's literally set up with sort of...
4: Psychologists who pair you up with...
5: And just literally, like, forced intimacy straight away... And, you know, the nature of reality TV is that to be entertaining and to have the highest ratings, you know, it wants circumstances where things are maybe controversial or emotions are heightened or exciting or however it's perceived to be. And in the vetting for, you know, these programmes, by the nature of the people who want to be on them, like sort of want to be on TV because maybe they're thinking it might be a step to a career as being an influencer or something like that. By the way, I'm not saying that that means that anything that happened was deserved in any way. No. I'm just saying, you know, we live in a world now where by being kind of a bit extra or being out there or being on social media or being on the television is seen as a very desirable thing. And then when people are put in these sort of physical and emotionally intimate situations, which are the raison d'etre of the entertainment value of the programme, I mean, goodness, isn't that a powder keg that's just been...
4: I mean, I'm absolutely amazed it hasn't been happened before. Yeah.
5: Well, I'm slightly of the view that this might be the
4: floodgates.
5: The sort of opening of the... Yes, that sort of now sort of these two or three women have come forward about the UK programme, because as you just said, it was, you know, certainly syndicated elsewhere. Because... Also, the other thing that look, the nature of abuse is such that it, and to talk about it from a female perspective, you don't necessarily realise it's happening to you in the moment that it happens. So the fact that people have been sort of coming out and saying, oh, well, why didn't they speak up during the filming of the programme? And the production company, when this news first broke about 36 hours ago, was quite... robust, bombastic. I thought they were sort of taking the line of we've got a gold standard of safeguarding. Yes, okay, of course we'll investigate, but no, we're pretty clear on our position. And actually, having issued that statement a few hours later, they then withdrew all the programmes from the streaming service. So something obviously
4: all of the back series, yeah,
5: changed behind the scenes. But yes, like some people sort of say, well, you know, if all these safeguards were in place and there were cameras there and there are producers there, you know, why didn't any of these women say anything before now? But, you know,

0: perhaps they didn't. And by the way, these are allegations at this stage, so one needs to be careful in the language. But you know, it may be the case that, you know, you've sort of gone forward for this TV show. You do expect it to be unlike any kind of other experience that you've had, and then you don't necessarily quite realise in the heightened tensions and pressure
1: also,
0: at the moment.
1: It takes a bit of gumption, doesn't it?
0: Everything that's happening to you.
1: Yeah, to go to a producer and say and claim rape in the middle of filming.
0: It's incredibly difficult, like, in kind of in just normal life. We know that kind of one in four women is likely to experience some form of kind of sexual assault, and it widely goes underreported, underinvestigated, underprosecuted. Mm. Translate all of the reasons why that happens not inside a kind of reality filming environment, and the difficulties and the stakes and the tensions are just ever more heightened. I mean, I think we're at a crazy, if you start, think about how reality TV started, I'm going to go back to the 80s and Blind Date, right?
1: Mm.
0: That was it. And kind of sort of 30, 40 years on, we have now got programs which, the more pressurised, uncomfortable, shocking, horrifying they are for both the contestants and the viewers, seems to become the point of them. Therein is lying, quote, the entertainment factor.
1: Well, there is a reality show called Virgin Island.
0: No, I've not heard of that one.
1: I've heard of it. I haven't ever watched it because I just think
0: imagine what that is.
1: Exactly what that is.
0: Well, the one that I have never watched Married at First Sight, but I was talking to a friend who kind of completely loved it, and then she reminded me, oh God, but Amy, at university, don't you remember watching? Actually, no, we were flatmates. She said, don't you remember watching, oh, what was that one? It was called, I went and had to go and look it up. So it was about 2004 or five, early 2000s. And it was called Something About Miriam. And it was on Sky One. And it had absolutely huge audience figures at the time. And the basic premise of it was that there was a woman who would have like these eight kind of guys performing these various sort of physical tasks, or like writing her poetry, or like going on dates with her, like kind of the Bachelor in the States, right? In order to like win her heart, right? So actually, so far, so straightforward. But the entire premise of this series, which actually happened, although some of the male contestants went through lawsuits to try and stop it being aired, was that in the final series, the kind of last two guys were kind of battling it out for the affections of Miriam. Miriam was going to reveal that she was actually a man. and that was the whole premise.
1: Wow.
0: It wasn't meant in some kind of let's see what we can learn about how, you know, love and relationships are formed. It was nothing to do with understanding.
1: It was just shock value.
0: It was just the shock value of like, oh my God, these guys who've basically been tricked for the last 8 weeks are going to be told that they've kissed, they're in love with a man. Whoa.
1: Wow. I mean, I found The Bachelor quite difficult to watch toward, you know, when they got to the final few women, because The Bachelor would be just sleeping with all of them.
0: Well, yes, essentially.
1: And I just found it really, for those poor girls who were so invested, I just thought
0: it was horrific.
1: Always
0: seemed skewed, so that it was the women who were invested, and that they were the ones who had to prove that they were the most beautiful, or the most loving, or the most likely to be the best housewife. Were they just like very? I'm sorry, didn't this go out in the dark ages that women didn't need to prove themselves worthy to a man by how beautiful they were, or what a homemaker they could be?
1: I found it very, very disturbing. But I mean, you know, they made big money and they made lots and lots.
0: The Something About Miriam program I was talking about, that was 20 years ago. This, Married at First Sight, somehow got off a production meeting where a bunch of people sat around and went, wouldn't this be a good idea if we put some total strangers together, married, and sort of filmed them and, you know, just saw what happened. And then a bunch of other people went, oh yes, let's get a production company on board. And then a bunch of other people went, oh yes, let's hire some people, let's actually do this. And then some other people went and filmed it.
1: Yeah.
0: And this is one thing about somehow we're sort of slightly surprised, I guess the phrase is surprised but not shocked.
1: Yeah. I mean, these sort of things, there's reality, like you said, with the pushing them further and further and further, there are bound to be more and more horrific side effects to that. Let's take a break. We'll be back in just a moment.
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2: Well-informed conversation across the nation.
9: I do think it's patting people on the head in a rather patronising way.
2: This is Talk.
1: Hello there, this is Talk, and it is Petri, and with me, Amy Fisher, former Director of Comms for the Conservative Party. Just quickly before we finish with The Sun, 5p fuel tax hike pulled. Apparently, Rachel Reeves is not going to row back on the 5p that break that we get on the fuel duty. Doesn't sound like enough.
0: It doesn't, and I
1: so it'll stay the same, basically. It won't go up by 5p.
0: Yeah, it's so things aren't going to be as bad as you were told they might be, so they're going to stay the same, but they're still a bit difficult.
1: They're still, yeah, the prices are still the highest they've been, but she's not going to raise them higher.
0: It's not going to be worse.
1: Yeah, it's not going to be worse.
0: It's not really good news, and it could be worse, kind of. Better to be only short in one foot than two.
1: Yeah, I suppose. Let's have a look at the Times. Stand Firm Starmer may still be in Downing Street in the new year.
0: I sort of believe this now.
1: Yeah.
0: Well, no, just because obviously there was the absolute chaos. There's a much more extreme word that I could use, but it would be slightly sweary, so I'll back away from that one. There was the absolute kind of chaos of last week, and then there was a very begrudging part of me by the end of it that sort of went, well, he is still there. He kind of made Wes Streeting have a sort of failure to launch.
1: Yeah.
0: Essentially, didn't he?
1: Yeah.
0: And sort of Angela Rayner sort of is sharking around, but not more sharking around than everybody knew that she
1: would be anyway.
0: Has been anyway. So then we've got, and then obviously Andy Burnham has now, after today, gotten the sort of the kind of Labour backing to see if he can get in to then be in a position as a sitting MP to challenge. But so we're sort of not in anywhere different than we thought we were going to be a week ago, apart from the fact that Keir Starmer is somehow safer. I mean, this time today compared to a week ago. With the only other added sort of interest is that now, as you usually get in kind of any political leadership contest, sort of not Labour, you know, Conservative or otherwise, is now we're getting a few like, it's like randoms. I don't mean that majority, but Al Cans, you know, the ex sort of Marine.
1: They're all popping out of the woodwork.
0: They're all sort of popping out and just making things ever, I mean, more entertaining were it not for the fact that the markets are totally spooked. But I, you know, as a Conservative get to sit here slightly on my high horse with an air of schadenfreude, thinking, well, you know,
1: you thought it was easy.
0: Exactly. You guys thought it was easy. Yeah. And I had to sit through the justified, by the way, jibes of carousel of chaos with, you know, Theresa, Boris, Liz Truss, Rishi. Like, I mean, it was a carousel
1: of chaos.
0: It was a carousel. The only problem now is, guys, you sort of superimpose that onto yourselves in a Labour government. So be careful what you wish for and all of that, because, yeah, the carousel seems to have come around full circle, or stopped me from doing what other tortured kind of comparison I was going to make. But, yes, there's just a certain hubris about it all, right?
1: Yeah, well, they were going to be different.
0: With the serious point, I do think Keir Starmer, a week on, it is more secure now.
1: I agree.
0: In Downing Street.
1: I still don't think he'll see the next election.
0: No.
1: But
0: The classic, will he now make it through the long, hot summer when, you know, political parties tend to get kind of very fractious and upset? And obviously there's always a sort of drama around, you know, coming up to the conferences and kind of the quote make or break speeches. I think he's kind of fine for the moment, or certainly up until Andy Burnham may or may not have a big sort of standoff with the reform candidate, obviously, in Gordon Duncan.
1: Well, it's not a Makerfield, isn't it? It's not a given. The other story on the front page of the Times: one egg and bread prices could be frozen. Talks held with supermarkets on easing cost rises. Supermarkets may be asked to freeze the prices of essential goods such as eggs, bread and milk in an attempt to ease the impact of the Iran war.
0: Okay, so I seen you think about 10 days ago when I last saw you. We were talking about the cost of living. And you would ask me what could the government do, and whether they're going to be, you know, whether we'd get to a point of people just rioting about all of these costs. And I remember saying something like, well, the most drastic course of action would be some weird 1970s style price control, governmental price control. I don't even think this government would go for it. Well, okay, I clearly know nothing about politics, because it appears they are now, by exerting some kind of pressure on the supermarket. So the quid pro quo in this is what the government has said to the supermarkets is, on these very basics, milk, eggs, bread, bananas, pasta, tea, and sort of that kind of ilk of literally the basics of your basket, are that the government will ease off introducing proposed restrictions around what the government has styled as anti-healthy eating deals, like buy one, get one free,
1: right,
0: or like buy two for three type things, which means people like overbuy, particularly on sort of high sugar, high salt, high fat things. Also easing off on restrictions around packaging, which has been a long-running war that governments of any hue have had with the supermarkets. By the way, they literally package up, you know, if you buy like four apples, they'll be in like a cardboard tray,
1: yeah,
0: and then there'll be like some kind of
1: plastic
0: three rounds of cellophane.
1: Then, yeah.
0: So the government is saying, okay, supermarkets, will make your life a bit easier by not pushing through these things, which, by the way, we know you hate and would be very expensive for you to change, if you kind of slightly play ball with us and kind of keep the basics of people's food baskets within some realms of kind of affordability. So you can sort of see a quid pro quo. The only problem being that the Treasury over here, as you so often find in government, that the Treasury and Number 10 don't agree. The Treasury want all of those stringent things on the supermarket because they will be revenue raising for them. Meanwhile, the supermarkets are sat in the middle going, well, we don't really want to do either of the things you're telling us. And by the way, we're still making our profit. So
1: huge profit, yeah.
0: So basically,
1: I don't
0: particularly think anything is going to get any cheaper, unfortunately.
1: I don't either. The Times tables.
0: Mm.
1: I don't know why the Times have got this on the front, but for some adults, Times tables are a chance to show off their recall. Decades after leaving school, I was hopeless at maths, hopeless at Times tables. They're saying that the easiest one is 11 times 8. I'd have thought 10 times 8 would have been, or 10 times anything would have been the easiest. But yeah. Anyway, multiplication tables check was introduced in primary

0: And this is very much not a helpful thing to be on the front page of the, Mail. As he faces off Reform, his opposing candidate from Reform is a guy who came second in the Makerfield seat anyway, and you know, he's got this great story. He's a plumber.
1: Yeah.
0: He's, I think, serving, or certainly has served as like a territorial reservist. Yeah. So look, local boy. It kind of writes itself. Burnham's going to have a difficult enough time anyway without issues like this ending up on the front pages of the Mail, without, you know, sort of Wes Streeting whatever machinations about whose position is reversing on Brexit or otherwise. I mean, Burnham may have sort of been self-proclaiming as the King of the North and has been waved through to stand in the seat on Tuesday in the House of Commons, but let this not be plain sailing. This is just the first few hurdles that he's managed to get through.
1: This is not going to be easy for him at all. Let's have a look at the Telegraph. The other story there, Reeves tells shops to cap food prices. Then NATO considers joint mission to reopen the Straits of Hormuz. It's going to take something, isn't it? Something's got to happen.
0: Well, that's going to be interesting, though, because it's, what, second or third week of June, there's a sort of the big NATO meeting, which, if we remember last time, Trump sort of turned up at this, he will try to dissemble NATO. So the kind of moving pieces around any of the lead up to that and how Trump approaches his next bite as to whether he believes NATO should continue to exist as an entity which confirms the mutual security of all of its members is sort of still up for anybody's guess at the moment, no?
1: It is anybody's guess. It really is anybody's guess at the moment. The other big story, I suppose, I mean, it's not in my wheelhouse, but the Strictly presenters have been announced, and it's Josh Widdicombe, Emma Willis, and Johannes Radaban, who was a dancer there. So they're replacing Claudia Winkleman and
0: Tess Daly.
1: That's it. But I don't watch the program anyway, so I don't really care. But anyway, it's on every front page, so it is something we have to mention. Kylie Minogue on the Mirror, My Secret Cancer Battle. Star had the disease a second time. Kylie Minogue endured a private cancer battle 16 years after she was first diagnosed with the disease. She said, "I was just a shell of a person. Thankfully, I got through it again, and all is well."
0: Okay, I love Kylie. She's been around for forever. She still looks brilliant.
1: She does.
0: One of the few celebrities that you literally never hear a bad word about.
1: No.
0: There's no scandal. She was ever snapped or was rude at a friend. She's still the tiny Aussie pop prince.
1: She is tiny.
0: Who's been around for, I think, what, 35? I mean, she's been around for, and I think she's brilliant.
1: And there's a lot of publicity out at the moment because there's just been a new Netflix documentary, I think, about Kylie and Jason.
0: Oh, really?
1: I think on Netflix.
0: Oh, literally, you understand? I'm racing home.
1: You're going home to watch that.
0: Like frantically, frantically.
1: I was reading about that the other day. Oh, yeah. She also reveals in a new documentary that she delayed chemo. So there you go. There is a new documentary. I'm pretty sure it's on Netflix, and that's why we're getting a lot more publicity. The iPaper, cabinet ministers woo Burnham in race for top shops. Top jobs, of course they do, all toadying around him, going, "I'll give you a job in your cabinet."
0: Oh, I always lied to you.
1: I loved you.
0: My best friend. That is the nature of
1: this.
0: Politics.
1: Why I never get on in life, because I'm not prepared to toady up to anybody. The Star, Daily Star, boffs hatch birds from printed shells. Boffins, I love the way the Star uses that phrase, boffins have made a cracking scientific breakthrough by hatching live chicks from 3D printed eggs in their bid to resurrect a terrifying 12-foot bird.
0: Okay, firstly, Jurassic Park. Secondly, don't really understand the 3D printing thing or how this egg came about. And then the story that's much more interesting to me is on the left-hand side, Vinnie laid bare with the infamous photo of Vinnie Jones and a very young

0: Paul Gascoigne, who was then playing for Newcastle. Vinnie Jones, I think at the time, was Wimbledon. And there's this very infamous photo, I think, from the kind of late 80s, as where basically Vinnie Jones was slightly starting off his hard man, possibly not demonstrating the basic sportsmanship, but incredibly famous sports photo. And I kind of love Vinnie Jones. Obviously, he then went on to appear in kind of Lock, Stock and all of that kind of thing. And also,
1: I think he's a great actor.
0: He does. And so never let it be said that I don't know anything about football.
1: That was very impressive, actually, because I would have recognised Gascoigne and I wouldn't have recognised
0: Vinnie. It's a really infamous photo.
1: Very famous, where Vinnie is reaching backwards
0: so
1: and
0: clearly
1: grabbing,
0: not playing. Nicely.
1: Not playing nicely, grabbing Gascoigne by the, the Metro going with Married at First Sight. In hindsight, no wonder it went wrong, which is exactly, I think, what we were saying just a moment ago. And police investigate new sex abuse claims linked to Epstein files. That's on the Independent. Detectives probing allegations of historic abuse in Surrey and Berkshire weeks after release of files, including an FBI report into claims against Andrew Mountbatten, Windsor and sex trafficker Ghislaine Maxwell. At least somebody's investigating something on the Epstein list.
0: Yeah,
1: which is
0: more than
1: can be said in America.
0: What is happening there?
1: Nothing. It's disgraceful. Absolutely disgraceful. Mind you, they haven't finished the inquiry into the bombing of that school on the first day of the Iranian war.
0: Footage of which, and the guy being...
1: absolute proof that it was America, yeah.
0: But no, that's the line I'm holding to. Still investigating. And when he was doorstopped, I think, by a British journalist asking some very pertinent questions, he just...
1: lost his mind.
0: Yeah, yeah. Deeply uncomfortable, and I mean, just come on, America, fess up.
1: It's what happened. The Guardian, there's a picture there of Angela Rayner, potential candidate to be Labour leader, was in Downing Street last night for an event marking the party's Renters' Rights Act. And the WHO, the World Health Authority, hopes an untested drug can fight Ebola. This is one strain of Ebola that doesn't have a vaccine. That's not worrying at all, is it?
0: Not worrying at all. The only thing I sort of would say is Ebola, you know, it isn't the same as COVID. It's not airborne. It's obviously absolutely awful for what's going on in the Democratic Republic of Congo. But, you know, if the WHO can get the resources it needs, it is containable.
1: This is a direct correlation between lots of countries, including us, dropping our foreign aid.
0: Yes, exactly. That's what I meant about, yes, hopefully making sure they can get some more resources.
1: Yeah, and America, of course, as well. Right, I think we've done it. We managed to get through it. And that is the papers. Thank you very much indeed.
0: Very nice to see you again.
1: That just goes so quickly, doesn't it?
0: I know.
1: It really does. Thank you, Amy Fisher, pleasure. Former Director of Comms for the Labour Party. Conservative Party. Right, stay where you are, because coming up, it's just you and me talking about the future of work. So get ready to give me a call. The number you're going to need, 0344 499 1000.
2: 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News. Update. On the hour. Headlines.
3: From the Sky News Centre at midnight. Thousands of Arsenal fans celebrated outside the Emirates Stadium last night after the club were confirmed as Premier League champions for the first time in 22 years. Manchester City's 1-1 draw at Bournemouth means Mikel Arteta's side can't be caught at the top going into the final weekend. Our sports correspondent Rob Harris joined the ecstatic supporters.
4: So with a game to spare, Mikel Arteta's side know they will be receiving a Premier League trophy on Sunday. This is the outpouring of emotion after so many years of hurt, so many near misses.
3: The relegation battle will go to the final day after Tottenham lost 2-1 at Chelsea. Southampton have been expelled from the Championship playoffs. They admitted filming Middlesbrough's training session, who've now taken the final slot and will take on Hull at Wembley on Saturday. Police are urging potential victims of sexual assault on the reality show Married at First Sight UK to come forward. Two women have claimed in a documentary they were raped during filming, while a third has made misconduct allegations. Channel 4 chief executive Priya Dogra insists the show's got some of the most robust welfare checks in the industry, but has ordered a review.
5: I've seen the accounts of the women present in the Panorama programme, and their distress is obvious. I've huge sympathy for them. The welfare of our contributors is always of paramount importance.
3: Transport Secretary Heidi Alexander has given an HS2 update, with projected total costs now forecast up to £102.7 billion. A timeline's also been pushed back for when the first trains, at slower speeds than first outlined, will be up and running. John Swinney's staying on as Scotland's First Minister. He's won after three rounds of voting by MSPs in Holyrood. And the King and Queen have performed with a folk group celebrating Irish music, song and dance. They've been visiting Belfast's Titanic Quarter. That's the latest. I'm Daisy Steele.
2: Across the UK, on DAB+, on YouTube, on the app, on your mobile, the home of common sense. This is Talk. Real people, real lives. Talk Back with Petrie Hoskin.
1: Hello and a good morning to you. It is your chance to talk back, and it is Petrie, by the way, in case you're wondering. Now, what I want to talk to you about, we got the UK unemployment figures through, and the rate has unexpectedly gone up, while the number of job vacancies has fallen to its lowest level in 5 years. Now, a lot of people, you know, there's lots of reasons for that at the moment, but you cannot have this conversation and ignore the very real advance of AI on the jobs market. You had Standard Chartered, which is a bank, today or yesterday, talking about getting rid of 7,000, how they describe it, lower value human capital. That's how these companies talk about us. We're either high value or low value human capital. We're not people. We're not people with lives and children and job, you know, things that we have to pay for and mortgages and rent and things like that. We're not those people. The only way they can get away with this in their own moral vacuum is to refer to us as lower value human capital. This is like some dystopian sci-fi movie of the future, but it is here and it is here now. They have no qualms. They have no concerns, because we're not people. You are not a person. You are either lower value human capital or you're higher value human capital. What you are not is a person. So we have to look at this. Thousands and thousands of jobs have gone already to AI, are going to AI, and in the future that'll ratchet up to the hundreds of thousands of jobs that will go. Companies like Microsoft already laying off huge, 30,000 I think it was just a few weeks ago, around the world. Talking about the fact that all white collar workers will be AI in 18 months time. So we're looking at a jobless market that is going to continue. And economists right now are thinking, like in the past, that people just retrain and go and do another job, which was great when it was sector by sector. You know, when it was when it will be drivers replaced by AI. If it was only the drivers being replaced by AI, those drivers could go and get a job doing something else. But if the company they're going to is also replacing people with AI, they can't go there. So where do they go? This whole idea that we're going to suddenly have everybody retrain and do, you know, have wonderful jobs that are well paid, I think is fantasy. That the only jobs that there will be many more of is like we saw through COVID, people having to be, you know, food delivery people, or deliver for Amazon. Mind you, they're now looking at using drones, aren't they, to take those jobs. So AI, I think, is a more existential threat than a lot of people are behaving like. And economists are so convinced that there'll just be this sort of reshuffling of us in the workplace and that we'll all find our place somewhere, that they're not even really modelling the idea of saying to companies, which I think they should be doing now, if you replace a human being with a bot, then you, okay, you don't have to pay them that wage, but you have to pay the tax and insurance on what would have been a wage for that bot. And therefore, we don't lose that money coming in to the exchequer. I can't see how else this is going to actually work. But I'd love to hear from you. So give me a call. Maybe you think I'm over-worrying about this, but I just can't see if every single sector chooses to do this, where those extra jobs are going to come from. Give me a call, 0344 499 1000. Calls are charged at the national rate, but we do call you back, and you can text the word talk and your message to 87222, which you're already doing. Thank you very much. Mike is in York. Good morning, Mike.
6: Good morning, Petra. Hiya.
1: What do you think of this when you hear that human beings are being described as low-value human capital?
6: Not if you come from a world where I come from, which is work. Like, for instance, you need a plumber to fix your pipes. You need an electrician to do your electrics. You need a bricklayer to lay your bricks. AI can't do that.
1: No, they can't. But there will be a limit to how many people can do that job.
6: Well, the other thing, of course, is when my dad, he said one thing to me when I started work, is make sure nobody else can do your job.
1: Mm.
6: And from that day on, when I started work, and anywhere in logistics, when I left school, I was offered four jobs, one which with the National Coal Board. And as a work experience, I went down Agecroft. And that was awful. And I made up my mind then, I was never going to do that. So first of all, you pick what you want to do, what you're good at, and stick to it. So I stuck to logistics because I like that. Mm. So I did contract packing. Had a good business. Every so often, you come unstuck with politicians who haven't got a clue, and I mean that, honestly. For instance, we used to do all hanging garments. And one of the companies that we hauled for was a company in Yorkshire called SR Gent, who supplied Marks and Spencers.
1: Right.
6: A contract that you would think was gold-plated. What Marks and Spencers did was closed SR Gent down by moving production over to the Far East. Now, because I always thought to myself, well, you'll always want food. I were a contract packer for food. So although we lost the SR Gent contract, we had other fingers in other pies that we could continue. You know? And that's the way...
1: But logistics is the one thing, isn't it, that AI is already doing. It's the computer modelling and the logistics modelling.
6: Well, I mean, I'm retained now, so I'm kind of a bit out of the game. But the dark warehouses are no different to what we were using. I mean, yeah. Now, you know, kind of there's nobody in them. But you still need drivers. And you've got, by embracing technology, you can do a lot more things and a lot easier and quicker and cheaper. And the people that you've got, you still need a good team. Now,
1: But you need a smaller team. This is the point, isn't it? That it, like in a supermarket, right, where I'll use M&S again, because my local M&S, if you go in there, there's usually one till open with a human being on it, and there are eight tills that are self-service with one person managing those eight tills. That's, as far as I can see, that's six jobs down, or seven jobs down. Because there would have been people sitting behind tills taking your money, but now you do it yourself. That's AI.
6: That is AI, but it's not like that. In a dark warehouse where there's nobody and it's all dark and the machines actually fill up the racks and take them off and put them on again.
1: But how many jobs would that have been of human beings before that technology?
6: Well, some time ago, maybe 100, or 200 people ticking and everything else.
1: Yeah.
6: But in the, and I've not been in an Amazon warehouse, so I can't tell you how the pickers do it and how they do it. But how we did it was that as you kind of got busier, you still needed more people. You never really made anybody redundant, and you never made anybody redundant that could work a forklift truck or a reach truck or any other things that they
1: but
6: were
1: good at. But they will turn to AI.
6: No, it
1: and drivers, like they're already looking at driverless vehicles.
6: So in that case, why haven't you got driverless trains?
1: Well, there are. There are a lot of driverless trains. And that will become just completely and utterly technology led. They'll all be driverless. You know, in London we've got driverless trains already. I mean, the tubes should be driverless, but they've got such a strong union that there's no chance of getting anywhere near it at the moment. They're trialling driverless cars. They're saying that they haven't got common sense, but it won't be long before they figure out how to make driverless cars. So there'll be taxi drivers and things like that going out of business as people are whizzed around in autonomous vehicles. This is coming, and it's not even that far away. That's the concern, is that yes, you'll still need human beings. You'll need human beings to run the machine. So you'll have one human being overseeing 50 machines as opposed to 50 people.
6: But then you're going back to the Molly Maguires of this world where they don't want progress. If you can make it right, and as I say, I'm retired now, but as the technology came along and we did different computer systems and things like that, everybody thrived. You had a good team and you stuck to your team. You didn't make them redundant. And I'll give you an example of that. The biggest problem is your politicians.
1: Mm-hmm.
6: The biggest problem. For instance, you want jobs. So the mine at, think about it, up at Whitehaven mine. That's the metallurgical mine.
1: Right.
6: Now, they're desperate for that. They bring it all the way from Australia, the iron ore, the special iron ore, for us to use. But you're standing on millions of tons of that at Whitehaven. But your politicians will use that material because of climate change and all the rest of the nonsense they come out with.
1: Mm.
6: Next problem is your politicians, for instance. Terry's of York, good example. They produced Terry's chocolate orange. They closed the factory in York, lock, stock and barrel, moved it to Poland, and now it's made in Strasbourg in France. It's still making it, whether or not AI is doing it, whatever. But all I'm ever concerned with is the jobs in this country. If I came back to work, all right, if it was an incentive for me to go back to work, I'd do a lot better than what's happening now. One of the lads I know, he says he's got the best educated self-fillers going.
1: But again, that's the point, isn't it? That as well is the point, is that people may get jobs, but what kind of jobs will they get? And yes, we always need plumbers and we always need electricians and we always need brickies and all of those things. But not everybody is going to be doing that job. Not everybody can do, you know, all the people who were let go because of AI, they're not going to all be able to do those jobs. They're highly skilled jobs for a start, and require certain physical attributes and strengths and ability and mobility and all of those things. So not everybody's going to be able to do that. And not everybody's going to want to do that. So are human beings just going to be pushed, you know, to do all the physical labour, manual labour, fruit picking, you know, delivery jobs for the time being until they're replaced as well. What happens, you know, you've got highly educated people stacking shelves.
6: No, well, it depends on the kind of people you've got. But at the end of the day, right through my career and my professional career, is you have quite a few options. For those, when they closed Agecroft down, the coal's still there, but they closed it down. If you had an NCB tag, as they call them, you could go and work in Australia, South Africa. That was a job for life with a tab.
1: But again, as jobs are replaced here, they'll be replaced in South Africa and, You know, this is a global phenomenon, AI. And this is, again, something that I think the economists are not paying attention to. They're saying, look, there will be other jobs. You know, you'll be able to do those other jobs. But if it that's sector by sector, we've had it before, right? When sort of manufacturing kicked up and killed all the cottage industries, well, then people in the cottage industries could go and work in the factories. So that was sector by sector. If you have all sectors everywhere in the world replacing the same jobs with robots or AI, then everybody around the world's going to... Do you see what I mean? It's not just one country, one sector at a time. This is all sectors in all countries at the same time.
6: Well, no, because, OK, for instance, the UK fishing industry is on its knees. Mm. And we're surrounded by water and fish. You can't get... But the politicians have given them jobs away to somebody else. So you've no fishing...
1: But that's highly automated now as well on the boats. You used to need, you know, men to haul in the nets. That doesn't happen anymore. It's all done by technology. You've got AI now that's able to plot where the fish are or whatever. So all of these jobs, and that's happening across the world. It's not just happening here, and it's not just happening in one sector. That, to me, is the concern.
6: No. The engineering side of every... You need engineers in every job. Don't matter what you've got, whether it's your AI or anything, you still need engineers and technicians.
1: But so, technicians are being replaced and engineers, they are. So you only need one human being. I agree you'd still need human input, but you need fewer human beings because a lot of the engineering calculations and measurements and all of those things are now done by AI. And so you only need one human being to oversee, let's say, 10 jobs, as opposed to 10 people overseeing those jobs.
6: When I started my career and doing engineering draftsman, it took me kind of nearly a week to do these gears for a particular job. Now you just flick a switch and the computer does it.
1: That's my point.
6: Yeah, but you adapt because you don't need to sit at a drawing desk and do that engineering work. You use other... You've got other skills. If you're going to sit there and just think, well, I'm a draftsman, full stop, then you're a fool. You should go out and learn more skills. As they used to say, more strings to your bow. And that's what you do. And if you're going to sit at home thinking, you know, kind of, I've no work, I can't do it, you've got hands and you go out and do something. I mean, one of the things that the Northwest was popular for was going into the armed forces.
1: Mm.
6: Now, you don't need... You will need AI, I think, for that eventually. But,
1: well, AI, you know, is taking over the armed forces as well. I mean,
6: it
1: we've
6: is.
1: Seen
6: that. But yeah. the thing is, you make yourself adaptable. And I've never... In 50 years, I'm retiring now. I'm over 70.
1: But there's going to be... You know, let's just say, you know, hundreds of thousands of people... Or millions of people, once AI really gets going, adapting to what? Because the already youth unemployment is high because young people, the starter jobs, are being done by AI, so they're not even getting in to those jobs in the first place. So
6: well,
1: what
6: exactly
1: are they going
6: correct.
1: To adapt to be? What do they have to then go into the trades?
6: Well, that's not correct, you know, because as an employer, one of the things you do is, just for instance, I've often listened to people in the Labour Party say, well, we want £15 an hour. No chance, because if you can get a burger flipper that can turn that burger over and it costs a lot less than £15 an hour, you buy that, you invest in that equipment and move on. So, you know, kind of, you've got kind of utility of place and utility of wages and all the rest of it. But as employers, you work out where you make your profits.
1: Yeah, and like I said, in accountancy offices, all the starter jobs there are all done by AI now.
6: Well,
1: so jobs like that are all being done by AI.
6: So, have you ever done an extension on your house using the planning system? The planners at the council.
1: I did something like a couple of years ago. It was a nightmare.
6: Yeah. What's happened is, and this is where AI will come in better, is when we wanted to build and make a change, they'd kind of split the job share, so that somebody would do 2 days, say Monday, Tuesday, and another one do Wednesday, Thursday, yeah. Friday. And if you had a question and it were Monday, you had to wait until they came on the Wednesday to do that job.
1: It was an absolute mess. I mean, I don't even want to go back to that period in my life. It was a nightmare. But you're right. But that, again, is where AI could take at least one of those jobs away. And that's what I'm saying is, where do you retrain and where do you go? It's all very well saying be adaptable, but adapted to what and to where? Great call, Mike. Thank you very much indeed. I've got to take a break because I'm late, but I'll be back in just a moment.
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13: 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This is Talk.
1: Hello there, this is Talk and it is Petri here with you, and this is your hour. It is Talk Back, and that's exactly what you're doing this morning as we discuss unemployment in the future and the rise of AI. And I'm not sure this is being taken seriously enough, especially when you hear Standard Chartered referring to people whose jobs they're taking away as lower value human capital. I wonder if it was AI that came up with that expression, but they seem to like it. At lower value human capital. Not even people. Not even people. They are nothing. They're going to be replaced by AI. Millie has said, haven't women always been considered lower value human capital by corporations? I certainly was when I used to go to work. Great show. Yeah, I recognise that completely, Millie. Good point. Ben has said AI, the printing press panic, early calculators, the Industrial Revolution panic, computing and the internet panic. There's panic with all tools throughout history, and humans always find a way to adapt. White collar workers will blend into roles that AI can't handle. There's a pattern. And he said, I've loved your show for years. Oh, thank you, Ben. Yeah, the thing is those things happen sector by sector. They were like computers. It was like, oh, well, anybody who does that kind of job can move on and do something else. It's sector by sector. But when it's all sectors everywhere, all around the world, that are looking to use AI to replace lower value human capital. God, that's an awful expression, isn't it? It's so bad. Then that is the concern for me. Because yes, there will be jobs that AI can't do. Of course there are. There's probably this job. she says. Only because I'm able to empathise and joke and take the mick and do all those. And AI so far isn't there, but it will be. Newsreaders will be replaced by AI in because all they've got to do is literally read an autocue. I don't have an autocue. Everything comes out of my brain, which, as you can tell, is not always working. But there will be bots that can read autocue, the equivalent of, who just deliver the news in a fairly realistic way, because they don't have to have conversations. They don't have to go off script. They don't have to do anything apart from just read the words, right? So they will be replaced. They will be replaced easily, like Max Headroom. Do you remember the day of Max Headroom? Everybody thought, oh, that's not going to happen. Well, it's happening. Already, I know of one TV organisation that uses AI completely, including the voice, to deliver sports bulletins. It's written by AI and it's presented by AI. So all of these things, that's taking away jobs. Voiceovers, which a lot of my friends used to make a living out of, they no longer make a living out of it because AI is replacing their voices. In fact, the only jobs they can get is to go and train AI to do voiceovers. So voiceovers from now on were indistinguishable. This is obviously my industry, my world that I'm talking about. And those people are already not working. And then you've got the people I know who are copywriters. Gone. Their work has gone. It has dried up in a matter of months. It has gone as they are replaced by in-house AI. So it's already happening. And yes, they could go and retrain to do, I don't know what I'd retrain as. I'm pretty rubbish at everything. But anyway, but are they the jobs that people want to do? And I know that a lot of people don't do jobs that they particularly want to do. But that's the dream, right? We don't want to be slaves to a system. The rich are just getting richer and the rest of us are just lolling around doing jobs we hate for a few pennies to buy the basics. That is not a world that we want to live in. Not the world I want to live in. Peter's in Manchester. Hello, Peter. Are you a low-value human piece of capital?
14: I'm an expert in AI. A writer and expert in AI.
1: Brilliant. Well, that's good.
14: It took me years to effort and taking talk to bring it to life.
1: Right.
14: I can only laugh at the world and feel what a sad world we've reached, because now with computers, automatic technology, we don't need the workforce we did years and years ago.
1: No, we don't.
14: And they need to wake up to it.
1: But isn't it interesting that a lot of people think we'll just adapt and move to other jobs? But I just don't see where they're going to be, except in the jobs that we don't want to do.
14: I don't either. I mean, as a writer, Margaret Thatcher gave me a great idea when she turned around and said, we must learn to be more creative. At the time, I thought, what a selfish cow. We've got one world to share. What we need to do is to learn how to share it.
1: Mm.
14: So I think if I was Prime Minister, I could make a Ministry of Defence. I think if you turn around and say, well, what do I know about defence? Same thing goes for our politicians when they make the Minister of this or Minister of that. What education have they got before they put them into that?
1: None.
14: More like friends, just having friends. They're not experts in what they're doing. They don't know what they're playing about with.
1: No.
14: I've seen this problem coming for years and years and years.
1: But they're not even really considering it as a problem.
14: They're not. They need to be locked in Parliament with loudspeakers where talk, give them a damn good talking to all day. They have to sit and listen to people talking. They're not thinking about what they've done. They've got one hell of a problem now that I've seen coming for years.
1: Yeah.
14: Surprised it's taken talk that long to get onto it. Like I usually listen to it. As a writer, I don't get the time to listen to the
1: No, I mean, I do talk about AI quite a lot, but I do. And look, it's a brilliant thing, right? I'm not saying that it's not. All I'm saying is that we need to have plans in place for when there is a human crisis. And when you are discussed in a meeting room as lower value
14: That's
1: human capital...
14: That is absolutely... It's like when Norman Cabot turned around and said, get on your bike and look for work.
1: Yeah.
14: I thought, what a selfish... And now I can think to say, oh, what a way to speak to people like that.
1: Lower value human capital. It's just disgusting, isn't it? We're just not people to these corporations. We're not. They don't think of it. They don't want to. They can't think of us as human because their morals are behaving in a way that they don't want to think of us as human, right?
14: I don't think they have any morals. I mean, right honourable gentlemen, come on. How many of them are right honourable and gentlemen?
1: Well, yeah, not many. So you, like me, think that we're coming. This is going to be a crisis that people aren't taking seriously enough.
14: Definitely. They need to listen. They need things like talk to bring it to life. But like I say, I don't get the time to listen to it because it overwhelms me. There's so many debates that we'd love to get involved in. I mean, life is the point. If you can get a piece of paper and make a point on a piece of paper, then draw a circle around it and then attack that circle from 365 degrees.
1: Yeah.
14: That's what they need to do.
1: They definitely need to do. I mean, the whole point. I'm glad I'm the age I'm am. I am. That I am. You know, yeah, no, that well, that'd be my phone falling on the floor. Sorry. I think that young people, I really worry for their futures.
14: If
1: they want to do anything, you know, decent with their lives, are they going to be able to, or are they going to have to go for lower level blue collar jobs?
14: What I can't get would be like Donald Trump, who wanted the peace award, and yet he's gone out and created a war and put the world.
1: Oh, he still thinks that if when he ends that he would add that to the list of wars that he's ended.
14: Oh, he's started
1: when he started all this. I know trouble. When he walks away from it, he will.
14: Yeah.
1: Continue to add that to the list that is an absolute lie anyway. Peter, good to talk to you. Thank you very much indeed. So Peter thinks, like me, that we need to be taking this a little bit more seriously. But there are those of you who don't think that. So do give me a call, 0344 499 1000.
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1: Hello, good morning to you. It is Talk and it's Petri, and this is Talk Back with you till the top of the hour, and we are discussing the future of work. In this world, really, how do we adapt to a world potentially without work? As we learn that a bank, Standard Chartered, getting rid of 7,000 jobs, referred to those people as lower value human capital. Honestly, Alison is in County Antrim. Hello, Alison. How are you?
22: Hello. Good morning, Petri.
1: Good morning. What do you think of all this?
22: Well, I'm really worried, to be honest. My 19-year-old daughter, she starts uni in Belfast, the Belfast School of Art. in September, and I just worry that she's doing a foundation course in art, first of all, so she gets to do things like illustration, ceramics, you know, all the fine art, all those different things. Now, she is very talented, you know, and has a lot of potential to develop her skills, but, you know, I just wonder, she's going to push herself and push herself to get better and better. And is AI just going to come in and just sweep everything from underneath her feet and others, you know?
1: It is incredibly worrying. I'm with you on that. And yeah, a lot of people, you know, AI has already infiltrated the art market, right? I mean, it is an absolute disgrace. And the music market as well. So anybody who's a musician, yeah, all of those things can now be done by computer. And that is really, really scary. Certainly illustration, I would say, is easily AI-able. Ceramics, not.
22: Yeah, exactly.
1: Right? So she's just going to have to be very smart as to how she, or maybe she learns how to operate the AI that creates the illustration that's taking the job away from her to do the illustration. Yes. You know, it's going to be that kind of behaviour. Or she'll have to do something physical, like ceramics and that sort of art. But paintings, for example, that AI is all over that.
22: Yeah, I know. And I mean, I think she's done enough of that at this point, you know, over the last 3 years since she's left, you know, college, secondary school. I feel that she's really done enough that way. I think if she dabbled more in, like you say, that area of ceramics, I think that maybe she might find something there. I mean, I've also, you know, tried to look at ideas for how she could, like, sell her art, for example, Etsy, you know, websites like that.
1: Yeah. Yeah, I mean, people will always want human-made art, right? There is something very specific about it. There's something very individual about it. And you know, I love portraiture, and I love looking at portraiture, and I prefer a painting of a face to a photograph of a face, because I can see the art in that, like a Freud, for example.
22: Yeah.
1: I love it. I love to look at the brush strokes. And so I think people will always want human-made art, but also a lot of people don't care. They'll just buy anything and stick it on the wall, and it doesn't have to be human-made.
22: Yeah, I mean, she's also started exploring, you know, like going to art fairs and things like that. But they tend to be quite seasonal over here, I find. So, you know, you would get a lot at Christmas and then maybe like summer. And then, it could be like months before the next one, you know.
1: Yeah, she needs to concentrate on
22: a steady income.
1: On a physical form of art, like ceramics, pottery, things like that. We've got machines that are turning out millions of mugs in 5 seconds, right? You don't need a potter for that. But there will always be a requirement for the finer things in life, right? People want to buy a mug that was handmade in porcelain and hand painted that might cost 40 quid. Okay, you might only buy one of them and not six of them, you know, for everyday use. But, you know, I think there'll always be a requirement for that. But it's a terrifying time. My son's a director, a television director. I worry that they'll automate that or AI that. And he's incredibly skilled. He's very, you know, he's got the art, he's got the eye, all of those things. And AI will never be as good as him. But do they care?
22: No.
1: Do they care? Do these businesses care if you're better or worse, as long as you get the job done?
22: Yes. And I mean, I really would like my daughter to go into somewhere, maybe not necessarily big, you know, a big company to work with to start off with. Maybe, you know, like something small, and then like get a really good feel for it and then start to move up and progress.
1: Yeah.
22: And then if she wants to in a while, take on a different job, you know, or go somewhere else.
1: I think that that is definitely the future for young people, is that they will not have just one career. They will not just, you know, have one direction of life. I think that those days are gone where you used to start in one career and stay in that career until you retired. So she's going to have to be adaptable.
22: Yeah, I think they have to sync with the notion that, you know, what career they hold dear whenever they're like teenage years, you know, and into early 20s after they come out, you know, when they're like post-grad, that, you know, that may not necessarily stick.
1: Exactly. And that's hugely disappointing, isn't it? We didn't have that, did we?
22: I worry about them like buying a house and things like that, you know. And I mean, let's face it, that's not getting any cheaper.
1: No.
22: You know, all the bills and stuff that go along with that, you know, but it just seems like such an unnecessary threat, AI, to me, you know. We cooked before, so like,
1: look, you know,
22: why do we all of a sudden, you know, happen to need it now?
1: AI can be absolutely brilliant, and it is, it's a brilliant thing, and I don't have a problem with you know, I'm not a Luddite, I don't have a problem with new technologies, but I think this is being underestimated, and I think that it's going to have such a profound effect on the world of work, and that is not being considered. That's my worry. If they were saying, right, we've got a plan, you know, we're sorted, we figured it out, how it's all going to be paid for, what people are going to be doing, or, you know, we've got an idea of what we're going to do, I'd be going, great, excellent, let's just crack on then. I don't have a problem with the technology. I have a problem with people's attitude to the technology, and that is, oh, it'll be all right.
22: Yes, because I think you had mentioned, like, a phrase that they were using, that was it low...
1: lower value human capital.
22: Yes, that's it. That's it, yeah.
1: That's disgusting, isn't it?
22: Yeah, I mean, it's... Oh, my gosh, that's so patronising.
1: It's so dehumanising, isn't it?
22: Yes, dehumanising.
1: You're just a thing. You're not even a person. You're just a thing. You're lower value capital.
22: Like, 30 years ago, whenever I started out, I mean, if I had heard words like that bandied about, I would be thinking, like, what?
1: I know.
22: You know,
1: it's like some horrific sci-fi dystopian future movie. Lower value human capital. Honestly, that really stuck with me when I read that earlier on today, and that's why I wanted to do this phone in. It's hung around that statement. Lower value human capital. How dare they?
22: Yeah, I mean, I can see use of it, for example, you know, in a factory where there's maybe, multiplied by X amount of, like, mundane, repetitive, boring tasks to be completed in a day, you know, so AI can just take care of the main bulk of it, you know.
1: But those are still human beings who, you know, for one reason or another, may not be able to rise above that. But they've got a job now that pays the bills, and they're proud of that. And then, you know, all of those things.
22: It's funny, you know, I don't feel as worried, like, for people who can easily adapt and quickly learn other skills. But it's people who, you know, have been maybe, for example, I don't mean to like discriminate, but people have been doing their job for years. You know, they know the same old thing day in, day out. You know, those kind of people who are really relying on that work, you know, to get them by week by week.
1: Yeah.
22: You know, I can see...
1: And like, older people are going to find it difficult to adapt.
22: You
1: know, physical limitations that are going to find it, the people with emotional or mental physical, you know, limitations that will find it difficult to adapt. Not everybody's just going to be able to adapt to a different job. And what kind of job is that going to be anyway? Are they going to be the jobs that we want to do or we're forced to do because they're the only ones left that AI can't do?
22: Yeah, exactly. But, you know, there's got to me, it's quite frightening because the government, maybe I could be wrong and I just don't know of it, but the government don't seem to have maybe a bit of more foresight into what this is all going to look like a few years down the road.
1: Economists aren't even modelling for it because they think it'll be okay.
22: Yeah, you know, I mean, that to me is like crazy, really.
1: Yeah. I mean, my life, Alison, I live by prepare for the worst, hope for the best. That's the way I rule every inch of my life.
22: That's exactly how I do as well.
1: Yeah. I mean, some might say that is pessimistic, but I'd rather be prepared for the worst, right? Everything in my life is that. That's what I do. Prepare for the worst, hope for the best. But I've always got a plan. There's always a plan B.
22: A plan B.
1: Yeah. Just in case it doesn't work out. And these governments don't even seem to have a plan A, let alone a plan B.
22: It just worries me, you know, it does worry me for my generation. I mean, I'm 53 now. And my husband is the same. Although we've still got, you know, quite a few years of, you know, left of working years to go until retirement. But, you know, it worries me for girls and boys like my daughter, you know, 19 and all of life ahead of them and what's going to happen.
1: And a much more difficult life than we ever had in terms of, like you said, owning a property. It really breaks my heart for them. It really does. It's lovely to talk to you though, Alison. Thank you very much indeed for calling in. I've got to take a break, but I will be back in a mo.
2: Your say. 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
0: Mr. and Little Miss are back in Happy Meal, and they're off on a road trip. Your little one can go somewhere exciting with Little Miss Brave. Laugh all the way there with Mr. Tickle, or make up an adventure all of their own. On this road trip, anything's possible. Some fun, some food, it's all inside this Happy Meal. Until the 8th of June, from 11 a.m, includes one pre-selected book or toy, while stocks last, subject to availability.
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29: Argument. Attitude. Opinion. Have you got the guts for talk? Across the UK, the home of common sense. This is Talk.
1: Hello, good morning. This is Talk and it's Petrie. A couple of messages I want to read out and then I'll get back to the calls. Ernie said, I remember about 50 years ago, when visiting a car factory using robots for the first time, Prince Philip saying that technology was moving so quick And he said, it wouldn't it be great when nobody has to work and we can all relax on the beach every day while robots do all the work and make the money for us? I've never forgotten that. Sadly, it's only the people who own the robots that will be relaxing on the beach. The rest of us will be living in a tent under the bypass. That's the truth of it, isn't it? Oh, the naivety of optimism in this field, I tell you. And Peter from Plymouth said, it seems when questioned, those in the industry point out that it's like the Industrial Revolution. We'll all

0: all these people were paying money to the government, a tax and things like that, insurance. Now, they're going to lose that. But the other thing is that these people were the potential customers for these businesses.
1: Yeah.
0: They're losing. Well, not potentially losing their own customers. I presume that when they go into off onto some other course of thing, it's unlikely that they're going to get any reasonable pay, and the chances are they're going to be on benefits. So we're going to be paying for them, and the company is going to be saving money, but not having to pay out to these people.
1: Oh, yeah, you're absolutely right. We were discussing this in the newsroom earlier, actually, me and John, who you spoke to on the phone, and just saying that you know, with all these people that are going to be, made redundant or on unemployment or on a very low universal basic salary or, you know, whatever, what's the point in upping production when your customers won't be there to buy what you're producing cheaper?
0: Yeah.
1: I don't get it. It doesn't make any sense to me.
0: You're talking about thousands of them being, put off the jobs.
1: Yeah.
0: I mean, this is only the start of it.
1: Yeah.
0: Carry on. I mean, surely we can't all carry on like this.
1: No, and also, like you said, it's the collapse, isn't it? I mean, these rich people wanting to get richer. I mean, you know, Elon Musk is about to become a trillionaire, and he says he doesn't want to stop there. He personally wants to own $10 trillion dollars. Why? But anyway, how's he going to get richer by putting people out of work? Because they can't buy the products that he's selling.
0: Yeah, exactly. And the thing is, like I say, if all these people have to go on benefits, it's the few of us that, I'm not working. I must admit, I'm retired for some time now. But it's the few people that are working who are going to be, paying for all these things.
1: But the country will be bankrupt because there won't be enough income tax coming in. So you'll have to tax the companies. You'll have to tax the businesses because there won't be people working to pay the tax to support people on benefits. It's mad.
0: Well, it seems to be, it's like one of these things where the whole thing is going round in a circle.
1: Yeah.
0: And you've got a worm there eating its own tail.
1: Exactly.
0: Carry on.
1: Yeah. I mean, it could destroy capitalism, couldn't it? If the more people out of work, and then them thinking, well, we're making more profit. But who's going to be able to buy all the stuff that makes you the profit? This is where it doesn't work for me. Ken, good to speak to you. Thank you very much indeed. Sheldon is on the line now. Hello, Sheldon. How are you this morning?
2: Well, good evening. Good evening to you, Bertie.
1: How are you? All right.
2: Now, this low-value people we are talking about.
1: Lower-value human capital.
2: My God. Now, something is rather important here. You could be flipping burgers, but you could be doing a PhD at the same time.
1: Mm.
2: Who knows? Yeah?
1: Yeah.
2: So that's a load of rubbish to start with. But the idea that people who are in low-paid jobs have no value at all is absolutely disgusting.
1: It is disgusting.
2: And I have one way of disproving that AI will ever destroy us. As you know, Faye had cancer and she had 6 weeks of intensive radiotherapy. Intensive. She was greeted, needed, taken down, looked after, reassured. Afterwards, she was hugged and physically hugged by Macmillan nurses and been looked after ever since, to this day, 9 months later, by these people. That human being touch will never be replaced by any form of algorithm or AI. Never, ever. It is impossible.
1: I agree, it's impossible. It doesn't mean they won't try to replace those nurses.
2: Yeah, they'll try it on.
1: Because they don't care. We've already got, online this and online doctors and all of those things.

0: the human touch they're not bothered about.
1: But the reassurance of a human being is that the only hope we have left, and I hope to God that we will one day not go back to speaking to a bank manager, but we won't need a bank manager. Because as far as capitalism is concerned, and the way AI is going, the best thing we can do is all become some sort of socialist, I'm sorry to use this political word, some sort of socialist idea where we have the same thing as they have in many countries. We all drive the same car, we all live in the same house, we all get the same food, we've all got clothes, and we don't need any form of idea of getting on at all other than being okay. Because that's what they're doing to us. They dumbing us down.
0: Oh, they are definitely. I completely agree with that. And they want us to turn to a rental model for everything. So you don't own a car, you rent a car. You don't own a house, you rent a house. You don't own your computer, you rent your computer. You know, subscription costs for everything. That's what they want us to become. So we own nothing and we're happy. And that's not going to happen. It's in 1984.
1: It's a very good, strangely enough, it's a very American idea. Because the majority of Americans rent their lives.
0: Yeah.
1: And that's why they move. That's why they move them.
0: Yeah.
1: They don't worry about where what they've left. They go to rent somewhere else. And that's what they do.
0: But now, they're not in control because they don't own. They're not in control. And that's why these capitalists are going, well, if people can't afford to buy the products that we're making, what we'll do is we will get them all onto a rental model or a subscription model so that it doesn't matter whether they can afford it or not. They're still paying us a subscription and we can control that subscription and we can put it up when we feel like it.
1: Yeah, and they have no overhead either, so which is the most important thing.
0: Yeah.
1: So they cut their overhead, they take their rent and they make a fortune.
0: Yeah. And that is the model for the future that we and it's the expression they you will own nothing and be happy. And like I said, that's George Orwell wrote those words.
1: It's absolutely 1984. It is the whole thing.
0: It is a guidebook. It's a guidebook to the future. So if it, it's very scary. Send my love to Faye, won't you? I hope she's well. She's such a lovely woman. Anyway, that's it. I'm sorry if I didn't get to you. This call's still coming in, and I'm sorry I didn't get to all of your messages, but thank you very much indeed for sending them. That's it from me for this morning, but I am back tonight, though, at 10 o'clock. So whatever you're doing until then, take care of yourselves.
2: 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Talk Sport.
3: News. From the Sky News Centre at 1. Arsenal are Premier League champions for the first time in 22 years. After Manchester City drew 1-1 at Bournemouth, thousands of fans gathered outside the Emirates Stadium to celebrate their title success.
4: Last time Arsenal won, I wasn't even fertilised. I'm 21 years of age.
5: 22 years we've been waiting for this. Look at the streets of London. No club can do it like this. No goal!
3: It's Arsenal's fourth Premier League title, their first since 2004. Southampton's appeal hearing against their expulsion from the Championship playoffs will take place today. Middlesbrough have replaced them in Saturday's final against Hull after the South Coast club were punished for filming the training sessions of rival clubs. Police are urging any former Married at First Sight contestants who may have been victims of sexual assault to contact them. Two women have claimed they were raped during filming, while a third has made misconduct allegations. Investigators say two teenagers suspected of carrying out a deadly attack on a mosque in California shared what they describe as a broad hatred of different religions and races. Three men were killed at the Islamic Center of San Diego on Monday before the suspects were later found dead in a nearby vehicle. There's a warning, a lack of specialist emergency mental health provision in hospitals in England is putting young people at risk. Figures from the Royal College of Nursing suggest there's been a rise in the number of youngsters waiting more than 12 hours in A&E before being admitted to a mental health unit. Adrian James from NHS England knows how difficult it can be.
6: If you are in mental health crisis, if you are struggling with your mental health, we know that that can be really very painful and you don't want to be waiting for a very long time.
3: A new study suggests we should quadruple the amount of exercise we take in a week for maximum health benefits.